0: the Rural Fire Service swoops in. When a flood hits, hundreds turn up as the SES. When crowds flock to the beach for summer, the surf lifesavers are out in force. And when wildlife is injured, there are hundreds of volunteer organisations across the country to step up and save these animals. These volunteers are now on the front line of monitoring and responding to the impending threat of H5 bird flu. This isn't your average sick bird. Finding an infected animal is high stakes. Seeing a dead or dying animal is never an easy thing to manage. So with the first mass mortality of Australian wildlife taking place, there's 220 cases confirmed. How are volunteers being supported in their efforts to protect wildlife? Well, you're about to hear from a wildlife carer and from a researcher in this space. I'd love to hear from you as well. Are you involved in a wildlife protection group? What are you being told about bird flu? How are you preparing? My number's 0418 226 576. And with me is Matt Watson, President of WA Seabird Rescue. Matt, welcome to Life Matters.
1: Yeah, thanks, Tegan. Nice to be here.
0: So WA was the first state to see the H5 bird flu. When you found out, what was going through your mind?
1: So this happened back in June, and I was, as it happens, working overseas, which made things a bit difficult. And that's the reality of kind of juggling this volunteer role with work commitments. But I guess the initial feeling was a sense of relief, almost. We've been preparing for this situation, this inevitability, perhaps, for years. We've seen bird flu spread through the other continents, including Antarctica. And there was an expectation of when this will get here, what will happen. So it's an intense and perhaps unprecedented time, but there was initially that sense of relief, especially because the volunteers that picked up this bird followed the right process, followed the right protocol, and in doing so protected themselves and kind of safeguarded that kind of the welfare of the bird at the same time.
0: You're mentioning process and protocol there, so you're obviously informing and training your volunteers in preparation for this.
1: Yeah, that's it. I mean, there's a very low risk of transmission to humans. We've seen that around the world. And it's a risk as president of Seabird Rescue that I really have to mitigate. It's in our best interest to make sure that our volunteers are aware of that risk. And that's not just with bird flu. That's you're dealing with injured and frightened animals. These birds can lash out regardless of the situation for rescue, and we make sure that our volunteers have the right PPE to protect themselves and to make sure that transmission risk is minimised.
0: How are the volunteers feeling about it? Are they stressed about it?
1: I wouldn't say stressed. We've got a great bunch of volunteers in WA. We've got over 100 volunteers around the coastline. There's lots of questions, and I have questions too. The reality is we're falling in line with a government-led process, and there's been a few gaps in kind of conversations around what our expected role is. We've been rescuing seabirds for over 23 years in Western Australia. We're very well equipped. We have a good network in the right places. Yet we were just a bit unsure on what our role was as we kind of navigated this with the state government and the national response. But that's got better over time. The volunteers are volunteers. They can choose not to engage in higher risk rescues. I think trepidation, but certainly a desire to seek more clarity about what our official role is as we get responding to local transmission as it happens in WA.
0: Well, also here with us is Christopher Lawson, a research fellow in marine ecology at the University of Queensland. Christopher, what role do volunteers play in this conservation space?
2: Hey, thanks for having me. A lot, right? They do a lot of different roles. But at the end of the day, they are volunteers. And as we just heard, they don't have to do these things, right? It is a choice. And so one of the biggest things that they can do is surveillance, right? Because but my core philosophy around this is that we need to match the ask of volunteers with the capacity of what they can actually do. They're not a replacement for professional scientists or government biosecurity officers, but they can provide things that those groups can't, right? And that's generally scale, right? We can have hundreds of volunteers distributed all over the place. And if we could match the ask, so, hey, can you take a photo, call this phone number, then we kind of have this distributed workforce, this army of people who can do all this work, but we'd have to support them in the right ways to be able to do that.
0: I'm just thinking about how huge Australia's coastline is, the sort of remote areas where an injured or sick seabird might turn up. Like, volunteers are sort of non-negotiable.

0: kind of a scientist on every rock around Australia.
1: Yeah, absolutely. And I mean, I mostly work on the Great Barrier Reef. I don't really work on birds. I'm not involved in the bird flu response. But on the Great Barrier Reef, for example, that is an area the size of Italy or Japan. And we have the world's biggest coral reef monitoring program in Australia, but it still only gets to maybe 5% of the Great Barrier Reef. And so we developed a citizen science project called the Great Reef Census, which goes out and uses volunteers to sort of fill in all those gaps. And it's, again, it's not a replacement for the professionals. It sort of complements it. But we can't. It's you're right. It's just too big, right? You can't pay people to do all this.
0: You are listening to Life Matters on ABC Radio National. I'm Tegan Taylor. I'm with Christopher Lawson, a research fellow in marine ecology at the University of Queensland, and Matt Watson, president of the WA Seabird Rescue Volunteer Organisation. If you're a wildlife volunteer, I'd really love to know how you're feeling about bird flu, if you feel like you've been informed. And I wonder what makes you be a volunteer. My number is 0418-226-576. Matt, you sort of gestured before to the amount of preparation your organisation had from government. What was most useful to you in terms of feeling prepared and informed?
2: I believe it was access to veterinary support. We are rescue volunteers. We don't necessarily have veterinary skills in our network, but the government leveraged that portal for us. So we were able to speak to veterinary surgeons and vet nurses, and they gave us some really good information on how to don and doff PPE, how to basically manage the risk for our volunteers. It was fantastic to have that connection made. That was Yeah, without it, we'd have been knocking on doors and exploring alternate pathways to get that knowledge. It's really good to have that. And like Chris said, being able to kind of work with marine rangers and other kind of state officials to kind of help amplify our network. Ultimately, we are the ones that quite often train state government officials on how to handle birds. This is a two-way transfer of knowledge, which we've been very thankful for.
0: Christopher, can you give us a bit of a refresher on why H5 bird flu is different to other illnesses we've seen before?
1: Yeah, I mean, full disclosure, I'm not avian immunologist, but it's again, the mortality rate is phenomenal, right? I mean, the contagiousness of it is phenomenal. As I'm sure you know from COVID, when you get these combinations of things that are very contagious and very deadly, it's not great. And I guess the issue with Australian wildlife is that there's been so many stresses up to this point. And so, there's climate change, land clearing, ocean warming, invasive species, now deadly bird flu. Any one of these things our wildlife populations probably could have handled. But when you string them all together, just consecutive one after the other, there's not enough time to recover in between these threats. And then that's when you just see sort of these, extinction level kind of events.
0: And it's not just birds that bird flu is likely to affect, Christopher.
1: Yeah, absolutely. So the government released their sort of list of, which they've had for a while, of the species and their threat levels, extreme, very high, their sort of susceptibility to this virus. And it's not just birds, it's a lot of marine mammals. You can go look at it. It's public. It's quite depressing reading. Orcas are on there, which there's all these things that you think, oh, wow, this is actually very far-stretched. And then you look at the population sizes of some of these groups and it's, if you add something, 75% mortality to a group that is already threatened, it's quite depressing, to be honest.
0: Matt, what are you expecting to see over the next few months?
2: A big strain on the volunteer community if this goes to scale, which we're seeing in South Australia and Victoria. Mass mortalities, a response of euthanized to manage the spread. These are people that are very in tune with wildlife and our environment, and we'll respect that need to euthanize birds at scale. And that's not our job to do that, but we'll work within that system to make sure that's the number one outcome. Seeing birds die and seeing wildlife under kind of stress is emotional for our volunteers. I suspect there'll be a pretty heavy toll with burnout for our volunteers. We see it already in a non-bird flu environment, but to kind of amplify that level of pressure and emotion by having mass death, mass euthanasia, big concern from the public as they call our hotline saying, what can I do? And a sense of helplessness as we navigate this

0: kind of world where the first concern would be bird flu, and managing that spread is going to be a heavy toll on our volunteers.
1: Christopher, we had a bit of practice with COVID. Do you think that this outbreak is going to lead governments to rethink how we approach things?
2: I mean, I'd like to think so, but don't hold your breath. I mean, I think for me, the core issue is that we don't really appreciate the value of nature as a whole, as a society. It's, you know, 50% of our economy sort of moderately or heavily relies on nature in some way. This is like, you know, things like pollinators pollinating agricultural crops, otherwise they don't produce fruit. There is real sort of monetary value in ecosystem services that are of, you can put a dollar value on, and yet we struggle to get 1% of GDP to put in to prepare for these things and preserve nature. And I think if it was any other sector was supporting 50% of our economy, it would be an absolute no-brainer that it would be 1% investment of our GDP to support that.
1: Well, thank you both so much for joining me. Matt Watson, President of WA Seabird Rescue, and Christopher Lawson, Research Fellow in Marine Ecology at the University of Queensland. 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Coming up soon, what makes a great public toilet? If you have a favourite, I want to know what it is. But first, former Prime Minister Malcolm Turnbull on the role of a lifetime, becoming a grandfather.
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1: From commanding the halls of power to playing hide and seek in the halls of his house, former Prime Minister Malcolm Turnbull has a lot more time on his hands now to devote to his favourite activity, playing silly games with his grandchildren. In our series, The Grandparent Trap, we introduced you to a side of prominent Australians like grumpy grandpa Bruce Pascoe, actor Lynn McGranger, whose twin granddaughters are only a few weeks old. And here is what grandparenting has taught Malcolm Turnbull.
6: Hi, I'm Malcolm Turnbull. I'm former Prime Minister, but most importantly, grandfather to four grandchildren, two of whom call me Baba and the other two call me Yeye. I was called Baba by the first grandchild, Jack. The general tradition is that the first grandchild has naming rights over grandparents. The only problem with that is that our son's wife is Chinese, and Baba in Chinese is dad. The Chinese word for the paternal grandfather is Yeye. So I am Yeye to my son's children and Baba to my daughter's children. I asked the grandkids what they thought I did. You know, they said, oh, you're always explaining things to us, you know, which was said in a positive way. But it's interesting, Jack, a few years ago, as the grandson, he did a painting for school, which was a picture of me paddling in my kayak. And he said, my Baba loves me and I love him. He is important to me because he explains things to me. And I like playing at the beach with him. You know, yesterday I was in the city with them, with Lucy, and I was talking to our granddaughter about the history of some of the buildings in Martin Place, and we're talking about how, you know, they'd been banks of one kind or another, and going to some of the history. And I don't know how much of that they soak up, but that's the sort of thing I bore my grandchildren with. But they, you know, they're very polite. They give every appearance of being interested. I asked Lucy whether my grandparenting style was different to my parenting style. And she said, well, the difference was that when the kids were young, you were very busy, you know, so really, really busy and travelling a lot and on the phone a lot. And of course, you know, since I stopped being Prime Minister, which is most of the grandchildren's life, because they were very little when I was.

0: Prime Minister, Tani, you know, I've now got a lot, I've got more time in my hands. I love going on expeditions. Well, one thing we used to do, we've done a lot over the years, is take a, you know, a little inflatable boat out to Shark Island, and that's always been good. We've done that for years and years and just gone and scampered around the rocks and, you know, played pirates and all that stuff. And I did that with my own kids. And, I mean, there's a lot of things, a lot of experiences that you have, particularly if you've lived in the same city all your life, as I have with Lucy, a lot of things you do with your grandchildren that you've done with your children. At least for me, my grandchildren make me feel younger. Not that I feel particularly old, but they do make me feel younger because I'm doing things with a, you know, 10-year-old or a 9-year-old or an 8-year-old. The last time I was doing these things, I was 30 years younger, right? And so that's a sense you're repeating, you know, really beloved, important, touching parts of your past with another generation, with your grandchildren, and it does take you back to the generation before when you were doing those things with your own children. I really enjoy the company of my grandchildren. They're always interesting, and I don't have problems with them being badly behaved, to be quite honest. They're probably well behaved, and I think you know, grandfathers have a little bit of an authority thing going on there that they sense, you know, and so they're a bit better behaved than they might otherwise be. You've got to have something going for you.
1: Former Prime Minister Malcolm Turnbull, a.k.a. Baba or Yeah Yeah to his grandkids, talking to me as part of our series, The Grandparent Trap. You can listen back to all of the instalments of The Grandparent Trap now. Just search ABC Listen, The Grandparent Trap or Life Matters. Coming up next, what makes a public dunny a royal flush? Public toilets. You probably don't think about them very much until you find yourself in desperate need of one. But when nature calls, it is always a relief to know there's a place nearby where you can take care of business. There are estimated to be around 23,000 public toilets across Australia. But you and I both know that not all loos are created equal. And it actually takes a fair bit of planning to design a dunny that works for everyone who needs it. So you're about to meet someone who is incredibly passionate about public toilets, so much so a few years back she went on a round-the-world research trip to find the leading examples of lavatories. So I want to add to her list. Tell me about your favourite public loo and what it means to you. My number is 0418 226 576 and I will tell you my top toilets as well. But first, please meet Catherine Weber, international toilet enthusiast and social planning practitioner. She's been looking into how public toilets are critical to community participation. Catherine, welcome to Life Matters.
2: Good morning, Tegan.
1: I want to know how much like water and coffee and stuff you were drinking around the world so that you could, you know, use each toilet when you came to it.
2: Oh, look, there was lots of visits to look at the toilets. I didn't necessarily use every single one of them. That would have, taken up way too much time.
1: Missed opportunity. So what got you interested in toilets in the first place, Catherine?
2: So, as you mentioned, I have been a social planner, and so I've been looking at how people can participate in our public spaces, whether it's through programming, whether it's through design of our public spaces. And it was over many years that I realised I was collecting stories about public toilets, about whether they were, you know, they ended up being a key feature to whether or not people could stay in a space once they had arrived. So, you know, they might have been that, you know, they got there and it was all good and dandy until they need to go to the toilet, and then the toilet wasn't usable for them, so they had to leave. So it really meant that they were missing out on the activities and the places, out and about.
1: What kind of people were most sort of impacted by a lack of toilets?

0: look, I think it's going to impact everyone across their life stage. So when you've got parents with small children, you're going to need to, you know, find a toilet often with short notice. When you're elderly, you know, there's also, you can have, it's called a loo leash, so you know you don't have a long time to find a local toilet. People with disabilities, people who are menstruating, everyone needs to go to a toilet, and so we'll have different timings when it's important that you know they need to go.
1: You are listening to Life Matters here on ABC Radio National. I'm Tegan Taylor. I'm talking to Catherine Weber, in capital letters, international toilet enthusiast. She's also a social planning practitioner and former Rodney Warmington Churchill Fellow. We're talking about public toilets. Yes, yes, it's very funny to talk about toilets. It's also super important, as Catherine's research looks into. It really has a lot to do with who gets to stay in public places and participate in community. Having a toilet nearby is critical. My number is 0418 226 576 if you want to tell me about your favourite public loo. One says, a great public toilet is the one that is right there when you need it. Dean says public toilets need to be a single door open to a public area, with every toilet having a sink above the cistern. No needs for boys and girls loos, just like home, a loo for all. And Ali says, I really love the toilets at the National Portrait Gallery. Terrazzo floor, gorgeous finishing, not an afterthought. Rather, they have been wonderfully considered by the architect. I visit each time I go to Canberra, and I even took a selfie portrait there. Pants up, I promise. Tell me your top toilet on 0418 226 576. But Catherine, I'm interested, there's a couple of sort of features that people have called out in those texts. What are the features of a good public loo according to your research?
0: I would definitely agree with those texts. Location is key. You want them where you are and when you need it. Also, I do agree with the single stalls that open out into a public space. I think it means that everyone can use them. You can see what's happening. People can feel safer using them. You don't have to go around many corners and have lots of doors that you're opening and closing. So, yeah, location, easy to access. Having the hand wash in a toilet can be really helpful, particularly if people are using period products. So, you know, you can wash your hands without having to touch the doors and go out into a communal space. Then you got those other features, so that, you know, it is accessible. There's not stairs. It's wide enough. There's enough space to put your backpack or your handbag or the pram, whoever you're traveling with. Also, then you've got the cleanliness element. So, you know, often you'll get to a public toilet and you won't feel safe because, you know, it doesn't feel clean. And yeah, so it's a whole variety of different features.
1: So one of the issues you also have mentioned is knowing where they are. Tell me about the National Public Toilet Map.
0: So Australia's really fortunate that we've got this National Public Toilet Map. And the stat you mentioned at the top of the show about 23,000 public toilets, that's how many we've got registered on the National Public Toilet Map. It's a website and an app on your phone. And so you can search for toilets, but then also search for features within those toilets. So if you need a right or a left hand transfer, if you're using a wheelchair, if you need a gender neutral toilet, if you need a baby change table, all of those are different features that you can search for on the map. So, you know, we're very fortunate in Australia. Not many places have a map like this that is dedicated specifically to public toilets.
1: Is every toilet there on the map though?
0: Oh, look, we don't think so. It is an open source a map, so it does, you know, there is no one register of who owns all the toilets and where they are. So we are, every year there is called the Great Dunny Hunt, where people can add toilets to the map. So yeah, we do think there's probably a lot more out there. So some of the toilets on the map could be ones that are in parks. They could also be in service stations or shopping centres. So there's a mixture of those, public toilets and also ones that might be in commercial spaces as well.
1: You're telling me your favourite public toilets on 0418 226 576. Lots of toilets being shouted out here. Philip says the Central West town Dunny-Doo wanted to create Oz's biggest dunny. It created much division locally and was rejected not hugely. Monica is shouting out Seoul and Japan's toilets, which are heated, seated, laced with music and wash you as well. Liz also is saying Japanese toilets often have a baby seat so you don't have to hold young children. Liz, I saw a baby seat in a Singapore airport and it blew my mind. I was like, obviously a parent designed this. I thought it was genius. And another says Jock Kamini toilets near Bendigo, an architectural masterpiece. And I also wanted to mention Queenstown in New Zealand. They have the public toilets there that have rainforest music and you wave the hand to flush and dispense toilet paper. My daughter went to the toilet in Queenstown and came back and was like 11 out of 10 toilet experience, which there isn't much that gets an 11 out of 10 out of a teenager. Catherine, you think we need a minister for toilets in Australia? Seriously?
0: I do. One of the challenges with public toilets is that there's no real clear owner of the toilet. So we have planners for all other types of infrastructure. So we've got transport planners and we've got parks planners, but we don't have public toilet planners. And they can get lost in all the other priorities of government. Also, you know, local governments can be responsible for delivering toilets, but that it's often they don't have clear funding sources for it. So I think if we have a minister for toilet, we're really saying, hey, this is a type of infrastructure that we think is really valuable to our public spaces. And then we can allocate clear responsibilities, whether it sits in the health department, whether it sits in infrastructure, just so, you know, we really prioritise them and value them for what they are.
1: So you went on your research trip in 2018. Since you came back, have you noticed much progress in this space?
0: I think one of the challenges with our built environment is that it can take a real long time to see change. However, you know, there has been an increase, I think, from about 19,000 to 23,000 toilets on the National Public Toilet Map. Last year, there was a New South Wales parliamentary inquiry into public toilet. And earlier this year, we saw some changes to the National Construction Code around changes to sanitation facilities. So there are policy changes. I think those changes will take longer to be seen in our built environments, which is so important while we keep talking about this topic.
1: Well, Catherine, thank you so much for joining me today. Catherine Webber, international toilet enthusiast, social planning practitioner. Her research for the Rodney Warmington Churchill Fellowship in 2018 examined how public toilets are critical to community participation. And you've been telling me about your favourite loos. Lauren says the Divine Dunny, aka the Cistern Chapel in Maryborough, Queensland, is not only a perfect facility, but a tourist destination full of artworks and music. It's Life Matters on ABC Radio National. Coming up after the news at 10 a.m, Hilary Harper will be with you. Hilary, what have you got in store for us today?
2: Well, the very talented Anthony LaPaglia, he's from Adelaide, despite this very convincing American accent, and he's going to tell us about the role that's taking him back to the stage on home soil again, Willie Loman in Death of a Salesman. It got 5-star reviews last time he was in it, so we'll see.
1: And you also have the book show on the books as well today.
2: Yeah, New Zealand author and journalist Meg Mason will tell Claire Nichols about her follow-up to the best-selling Sorrow and Bliss, which is this fantastic book. It spearheaded a genre that became known as sad girl fiction, which was surprisingly fun, and her new novel covers some similar territory. It's about a lonely book lover who gets obsessed with a superstar author. It's called Sophie Standing There.
1: That is Hilary Harper coming up after the news at 10 a.m. because it is nearly it for Life Matters. I've come to you from Jagera and Turrbal Land. Tomorrow is Census Day, and I want to know what you tick when it comes to the religion section. If you are an active worshipper, it's probably a no-brainer. But what if you were raised in a religion, it's your culture, but you don't believe in it anymore? That's tomorrow on Life Matters.

0: Good morning, Darlene Jean Wong with ABC News. The Mayor of Katherine has written to the Chief Minister raising fears of the loss of life and vigilantism in the town in the wake of an hours-long hooning spree there last week. Oliver Chaselink reports.
1: Katherine Mayor Joanna Holden says residents of Katherine are not experiencing a purported drop in the local crime rate and has repeated a request to the government to support community-led solutions. Last week, around seven teenagers allegedly stole a car in Katherine in the middle of the day and drove it dangerously around town.

0: down with a 13-year-old and a 15-year-old since arrested. In her letter to the Chief Minister, seen by the ABC, Ms Holden says a request earlier this year for support of a community roundtable in Katherine had not been taken up. She writes that interventions proposed by First Nations leaders, including curfews and alcohol restrictions, had not been supported by NT Police.
1: New South Wales police say remains found in a suitcase in the state's southern tablelands are not human. Police were called to a remote Goulburn Road after a suitcase was discovered and opened by passers-by. Hume Police District Commander Superintendent Linda Bradbury says police are yet to determine what the remains are. Overseas, Iran has chosen former Revolutionary Guard Commander Mohsen Rezaei to lead its National Security Council. The BBC's Paul Moss reports.
2: Mohsen Rezaei is 71 years old and has long held senior military and political roles. And that is significant because there'd been speculation that Iran's rulers would start promoting a new generation of younger figures. Instead, the old guard seems still very much in charge. Mr. Rezaei is also determined that Iran should continue to control the Strait of Hormuz. He's publicly stated it's far more important than acquiring nuclear weapons. Some observers suggest he's generally less willing to reach a peace deal with the US.
1: Back home, NT Fire and Rescue Service says rain yesterday morning in Alice Springs helped put out a grass fire but made the ground more difficult for firefighters to traverse. The fire started on Saturday night and burnt a large area near Greatorex Road in Il Papa. Firefighter Anthony Blakely says 22 firefighters fought the blaze to bring it under control, but the cause of the fire is under investigation.
3: It just wet the ground enough that, and a lot of that grass, so any chance of it flaring up in the, especially the early part of Sunday, was probably just negated by that rain, and it was heavy enough to sort of make it very difficult to move around the fire ground as well.
1: Millions of Australians have not nominated who inherits their superannuation when they die, according to new research. Nassim Kadem has the story.
4: Super Consumers Australia CEO Xavier O'Halloran says their research found more than 15.5 million Australians have not made a binding death benefit nomination. That means it's up to the super fund to decide who inherits their superannuation when they die.
5: So we're talking, in some cases, years before that money will get paid out to the people that they love when they pass away. It could also mean the money doesn't go where they want the money to go.
4: He's calling on the government to change the law so that super funds face mandatory timeframes in responding to claims.
1: Geelong is yet to respond to the AFL's Please Explain request after admitting it had failed to inform the league or the AFL Players Association that one of its players had signed a waiver for any future brain trauma suffered while playing for the club. On Friday, Jake Kolodzny identified himself as the player who had signed the agreement. The club's board is holding a meeting this morning to discuss the matter. And the chairman for the Henley-on-Todd Regatta in Alice Springs says the event is slowly coming together, but more volunteers and participants need to register. The annual boat race through the dry, sandy Todd River will be held this weekend to raise money for the Rotary Clubs of Alice Springs. Commodore Michael Hook says he expects about 2,000 people to attend.
6: The yacht club's ready to go. Tickets are available. That's in the north end. Build your own boats. Bring your own boats. They're coming in slowly. We still need a few more volunteers and participants to get in there and register. It's progressing really well.
1: Men's world number one tennis player Jannik Sinner has pulled out of the upcoming Cincinnati Open with a right knee injury in a blow to his preparations for the month's US Open. The 24-year-old Italian, who claimed his fifth Grand Slam at Wimbledon last month, has also missed the Canadian Open, which is currently underway. Sinner says he's focusing on the US Open in New York, which starts at the end of this month. And you're up to date with the latest from the ABC Newsroom.
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8: Meg Mason is like a poster child for lonely women. Her breakout novel, Sorrow and Bliss, featured a woman feeling at the mercy of her mental health and her relationships, but it somehow managed to be hilarious and relatable too. On the book show soon, she'll tell Claire Nichols about her latest book, which features, again, a lonely woman who becomes fixated on a famous author. Hello, Hilary Harper with you from Wurundjeri Country in Melbourne on ABC Radio National.

0: Speaking of loneliness and navigating your way through disappointment, on Critics' Corner later, Anthony LaPaglia will tell us what it takes to get into Willie Loman's head in his second tilt at Death of a Salesman. The brown suit, the troubled marriage, the delusion and tragedy. He's very convincing. Why? But in the broader arts and entertainment world, what's happening? Kyle Sandilands' new digital radio show hit the airwaves this morning, but tech issues plagued the launch. They had to do a hard reset midway through, interrupting the broadcast for around a minute. Sandilands said it was a digital mess behind the scenes. The morning's guests included One Nation leader Pauline Hanson, celebrity psychic John Edwards, and New South Wales Premier Chris Minns. Kyle Sandilands Live is an ad-free, subscriber-only show, costing $99.99 upfront a year. In visual arts, a giant Renaissance-style painting has taken out the $100,000 top prize at the National Aboriginal and Torres Strait Islander Art Awards. Ryan Presley, a Marignar artist from Alice Springs, won for his oil painting showing an Indigenous man reclining between his dog and a hunting rifle surrounded by rich draperies on red desert sand. It's 1.5 by almost 2 metres, and it's called Our Lifestyle of Tranquility Undisturbed. It drew inspiration from the Italian Renaissance painting The Annunciation by Domenico Dipaci Beccafumi. Former President Barack Obama in the States has made a surprise TV appearance. He popped up in the season finale of Larry David's HBO Max sketch comedy miniseries, Life, Larry, and the Pursuit of Unhappiness. Playing himself in a sketch set in 2014, the episode showed the former president being advised by David to wear his now infamous tan suit during a live press conference on military response to ISIS. The episode has David telling the president, "It's a gorgeous suit, and this is casual Friday." At the time, you might remember, the president's decision to wear a tan suit received widespread attention. There was debate over whether the colour was appropriate for such a serious press conference. And now the tan suit controversy has its own Wikipedia entry. And finally, Harry Potter fans have succeeded in diverting a multi-million pound power link between the UK and Ireland. Why? They complained the project would disturb a, quote, memorial, unquote, to the character Dobby the House Elf. The project was set to go through the beach in Pembrokeshire where the death of Dobby was filmed in the Harry Potter films. Potter fans make pilgrimages to the site to lay pebbles with messages written to the elf. The founder of Echea Energy said the issue became a public relations nightmare after fans learned what was to happen, so planners rerouted the cable. This is ABC Radio National. On the book show, Meg Mason talks about the follow-up to her extremely best-selling Sorrow and Bliss, and you'll meet Australian-raised and US-based writer Babuk Saeed, reflecting on their life as an Afghan migrant and how travel helped them embrace their cultural background.
1: Hello, I'm Claire Nichols, and it's so great to be with you for The Book Show, where I bring you conversations with your favourite fiction authors. The Australian writer Babuk Saeed is going to join you soon, but before that, Meg Mason is here, and I know so many of you adored her breakout novel Sorrow and Bliss, really a trailblazer for sad girl fiction. Meg has got a new book, and with this book comes a really interesting question. Have you ever fallen in love with a book? I guess we all have, right? But have you ever fallen in love with the author of that book? Have you felt yourself becoming more and more obsessed with that writer, wanting to know everything about them, maybe even having conversations with them in your mind? That's what happens for the hero of Meg's new book. Her name is Sophie. The book is called Sophie Standing There. And Sophie, she works at a writer's festival and she finds herself becoming completely and utterly fixated on one particular writer, a superstar author. Meg, it's great to have you back on The Book Show.
2: Thank you so much. It's such a pleasure to be back here, not least because it means I've actually finally written another book.
1: Did it feel really hard to write a novel after the juggernaut that was Sorrow and Bliss?
2: I knew it was going to be hard, and that was partly because everybody kept telling me that it was going to be hard, coupled with telling me that whatever I wrote next wasn't going to be nearly as successful, so I didn't even need to worry about it, which was kind of them. And

0: intent on not writing about writers, because that can become very insular and very sort of almost a bit clicky, that I hadn't been consciously collecting material. So I set out to write a couple of different books, all about very different things that I hadn't experienced. And eventually this one sort of just asserted itself, as if to say, you have to write this before you can write anything else. It was almost like a cleansing. So it is about a woman called Sophie, who I was listening to your lovely introduction. And you know, when you talk about being fixated or you talk about parasocial relationships, it immediately sounds really creepy. Yeah. Like the character Sophie, you go into it now thinking she must be unhinged. You know, she's stalking this woman, you know, this author. But I think the whole message of the book around, you know, this one strand that is the parasocial relationship is that it's so normal. And if you say you haven't done it, you haven't experienced it, you're possibly lying. Because I think we've all, at different times, not just as teenagers, but as adults, kind of come to someone, whether it's an author or someone on social media who's not even necessarily an influencer, just someone you don't know, has come to represent something and someone in your life. And thinking about it more sort of after I wrote the book, you know, Sophie has experienced this catastrophe in her personal life. She's a lovely, personable, well-liked, really kind, optimistic person. But this thing has happened to her that means she sort of lost everyone in her life. And in that season of loneliness, she turns to books, which I believe we all do. But exactly as you say, because there is a greater need in her than just probably literature at the time, she sort of starts to invent this author based on the material that's out there, you know, the author's interviews and podcasts, because authors are so much more available than they used to be. And the author becomes almost the closest thing would be an imaginary friend. And unlike, you know, a wonderful best friend, someone you've invented is available to you all the time. If you wake up in the middle of the night, seized with terror, you talk to this person in your mind. And so I think that's what I explored. But the whole time I was really concerned to make sure that it was something we would all relate to, rather than, you know, it's not, I don't know if you remember the book Notes on a Scandal, which was made into a film, and Judi Dench was the sort of really worrying psychopathic teacher at the school who then became incredibly obsessed with Cate Blanchett. It's not that. It's entirely opposite.
1: It's not Misery either.
0: It's not Misery.
1: Yeah.
0: That if there's a spectrum, it could not be further away from Misery, because Sophie's never going to do anything about it. And also the relationship's never going to be actualized as far as she is concerned, because she lives in this unnamed, fairly dreary town, you know, with what she describes as a semi-thriving literary scene. So as far as she's concerned, this famous author will never come and do her literary festival where she, did we say already that she works as a sound production technician, which is quite funny because I'm here looking through the studio window at a lot of sound production technicians.
1: Well, we haven't said that yet, but let's get there. So Sophie works at a literary festival.
0: Mm-hmm.
1: I kept imagining Sydney Writers Festival when I was reading this book, but you don't say where it is.
0: No, and also Sydney's too chic.
1: It's something more low-key.
0: Well, it has to be. The reason I didn't name it was because I think it was partly in reaction to the last book, and every book is a reaction to the last book if you're trying to do something really different, which I was. And I'd spent all this time in London. I wanted to sort of almost be finished with that place. You know, that season was over and I'd come home and I was settling down to write. So I didn't want to mentally spend my days in London. But also, like Sydney, London is too chic for Sophie's literary festival. It's too much of a epicenter of the literary world. And I wanted to create it as somewhere it's a really secondary place. This festival is doing its best, but there's, you know, there's no funding and the venue's about to be condemned and all of those things, to just make it less glamorous in a way, which is also why, you know, the natural thing maybe would be for me to write the novel from the author's perspective, but it was never going to be that. It was always going to be the perspective of Sophie, who's a book lover and who's really near that world, but she's not fully in that world in the way that, you know, the author is herself. So you get to observe a lot from the periphery.
1: Yeah, because her job essentially is to put the microphones on the writer and the moderator before they go on stage.
0: Yeah, exactly. To facilitate the conversation of others, but to never really be part of the conversation. And I guess there's a theme which I noticed afterwards, which is this idea of, you know, sort of invisibility and not being recognized for what it is that you do, because, you know, the author comes out on stage and has this wonderful hour long love in, you know, with the audience, and it's all bright and wonderfully lit. But there's the wings out the back where

0: Everybody is actually working, and it's dark and it's adrenaline fueled, and there's all these people running around serving you as the author. But do you ever remember to thank them, you know, for reaching into your clothing to put the microphone, you know, up inside your clothes, because you're so busy and focused on what you're about to do? And so, yes, a lot of the novel is set in the wings, which is why I think we can feel confident it will never be made into a film, because it's in the dark and one of the characters is chiefly imaginary.
1: Was that a goal for you, to make an unfilmable novel?
0: Well, I mean, afterwards I was like, oh, it's a shame. Maybe we could have relocated it to somewhere, or just put a window in there so that there can be some natural light.
1: I love a story that takes place in the wings of any sort of performance space.
0: Mm-hmm.
1: You do have a bit of fun with this, particularly in the opening chapters. Sophie tells us about George Saunders, you know, being someone mm-hmm. who famously complains about microphones distracting him.
0: Whilst being in the real world, the nicest man on earth, the sort of kindest man. And that was so fun because, like the previous book, I wrote this to begin with just truly for myself, because tonally it's just very plain and demotic and fun, and it's full of intentional grammatical mistakes because it's from Sophie's point of view, and she's very much self-taught when it comes to literature, and she's very earnest and non-performative, so the voice is hers. But when I was writing it for myself, because I knew I was going to have an author who I'd invented, I had to surround her with real authors to make the world seem real. Like mm-hmm. I could give you one real author, but I couldn't give you 10 and expect you to believe. And I wanted readers, once it was going into the outside world, to recognize these names. And, you know, Elizabeth Strout is in there, and Anne Patchett's in there, and Bonnie Garmus is commended for her wonderful hair. And, you know, Mick Herron is there, all of these people. And so it just made it really fun. But I think because there is a satirical element to it, lovingly satirical, because it's a world I obviously adore and was so privileged to have a window into, I hope it's obvious that I love them all.
1: Yeah, I thought George Saunders would be tickled by that, truly.
0: Yes, well, do you know, because I felt that I thought I was legally obliged to ask permission. It turns out I could have done it without that, but I wasn't just referencing them or their books, you know, as like, this is Sophie's favourite book. I was using them as characters. And so I didn't really feel, you know, I could make George Saunders have a tantrum and David Sedaris nearly trips over. And, you know, I had to ask them, and they all did individually come back and say yes, which I was stunned by. And it also was this enormous comfort as the editing part kicks off. You know, there's that creative rush when you're writing it, and then the editing is so different because you're challenging the book and looking only for errors and poor writing. And, you know, you've by then forgotten about any part that you loved. You're just focusing on what's wrong with it. And your confidence can, you know, drop commensurately. But at that time, I'm like, I better start emailing these people and asking. And as they came back one by one and said yes, I was like, well, it can't be that terrible then. Because would George Saunders let himself be in there out of pity? I mean, he might, to be honest, now that I've said that. He probably did feel sorry for me and my sad fanfic. But there you are. It's happened now.
1: I highly doubt it. I want to come back to our main character, Sophie. So we've said she's got the job at the literary festival. She's miking people up. Her job is to be almost invisible to those authors mm-hmm. because their eyes are on that glittering audience outside. Mm-hmm. You said Sophie's gone through a personal crisis. What is going on in Sophie's life in this period that we meet her?
0: Well, she's 37, and her marriage is crumbling through no fault of her own. She's now finds herself living by herself for, you know, the first time in 11 years. And her best friend, she's become somewhat estranged from her because she didn't, you know, Sophie didn't understand or would never have anticipated the way that the end of your most central relationship can sort of ripple out and affect the rest of your relationships. Mm. And her wonderful brother, who she adores, has moved away. And so she's in this time of having to really start again with nothing, right down to the fact that her precious books are presently boxed up in her husband's garage and totally inaccessible to her. So she just feels in every single way untethered. But she loves her job. And because she is this natural person who is most concerned for other people, and she's stoic, she doesn't express any of that. So you kind of at work, you see her being capable and competent and everybody adores her, but then she'll go home and experience these absolute caverns of loneliness. And so I guess it's that sort of polarity that I wanted to show. But I also enjoyed writing somebody who doesn't express every single feeling she's feeling as she's feeling it. It was really fun to work with a stoic.
1: Especially after Sorrow and Bliss, I guess, where there's so many feelings in that

0: Any feelings?
1: But, I mean, I did want to reflect on that for a moment because Sophie, traditionally, we find out, has been a big reader of so-called sad girl fiction, right? She said she loved those books when she read them, but now in this particular moment, in this depression, they seem threatening to her. She said, you know,
0: like a morbid prophecy. If she engages with them too much, she will become Eleanor Oliphant, you know, buying those cappuccinos, which I read that book maybe when it came out. So what's that, 10 years ago or something, maybe even more? I've never forgotten the pathos of those cappuccinos and cheese scones that she would order at work, because what a hideous combination of food and drink. Those things don't match. And I'm like, that's, you don't need to do any more pathos in there. That will see me, right?
1: Yeah.
0: So she does love those, but you're part of it, because as the author, you get to insert your own opinions and give them to other, you know, to characters. And so Sophie goes off on a little, you know, tangent about sad girl fiction and how she slightly resents the label. And I did that because it means nobody can call this book sad girl fiction and they can't put a sad girl cover on it, because I'm like, I've dismantled sad girl fiction in here. And so we're all safe from that accusation.
1: A sad girl cover means like a woman's hair,
0: a woman
1: no
0: with
1: face.
0: No bones falling against some article of furniture, or, you know, face down on. She's usually prone. Sometimes she's supine. She's often an illustration, but fundamentally she can't support her weight on her own legs. That's how you know that it's a sad girl book.
1: What was the cover for Sorrow and Bliss?
0: That was a woman. She was reclining on a sofa. But I would like to say, I would like to cite a Guardian piece that said Sorrow and Bliss, the cover, which obviously I had nothing to do with, you know, it was one of the first. Whether it actually spawned the whole trend, I can't say, but it was before that was sort of a recognisable trend in book covers. But the thing I love about that cover is it actually, when you really look at it, it's more of a mood ring. You know, depending on how you feel, this woman could be in Sorrow, in Bliss, the way that she's writing. But the cover of Sorrow, of Sophie standing there, I just adore it. And it's not always the way. You don't always love your own cover, as we might assume as readers. But this cover, I feel like just buy it for the cover. You don't have to read it. Just have it on your bedside table. It's so pretty.
1: I would suggest reading it too. But Sophie, she's done with sad girl fiction. She can't read it. She's too not in a good place. She can't handle all the sad women trapped in her e-reader. So she turns to the work of this other novelist. This is a fictional novelist. Mm-hmm. What happens? She's not even really a big fan of this woman before this.
0: She's read this author. You know, Sophie's read everybody. So having come to reading much later in life than you would expect, you know, the way book lovers typically describe themselves as, you know, voracious readers as children, which I wasn't, and neither was Sophie. So she's read her, you know, sort of 10 years ago, perhaps. And she says she doesn't quite understand why at the time those books didn't really move her, but she thinks she was probably in the wrong life stage, or maybe she was the wrong demographic, like she says, when she read Sally Rooney, but with an uninvited feeling. But on this particular night when we meet her, which is the last day of the festival, you know, she's about to experience that come down, you know, the end of camp feeling, and they all go out for dinner, she and the other techs. And this author happens to come up. And Sophie's kind of compelled to then Google her on the bus home. And she remembers there's one of the books has the words infinite sadness in the title, and something about that just sort of reaches out to her. So she Googles the author's name in best quotes, and she starts scrolling through these quotes, and she has that experience that I hope we all know of something on the page, or indeed phone screen at this point, just comes almost to find her and get her and save her. And she feels this absolute, almost physical pull towards these words. And she says as though, you know, the author knows, she knows what it's like. Sophie can't articulate what's happening to her. She wants to kind of screenshot it and show everybody on the bus and say, this is what it's like. This is what it's like. So by the time she gets back to this awful empty flat with no books in it, she, you know, is compelled then to do, again, what we all might recognize is the sort of Google deep dive. And she spends the whole night kind of awake, delving into who this author is. And by the morning, she's sort of fairly attached.
1: Can you sympathize with this? I mean, have you fallen in love with someone's work or the writer themselves so deeply?
0: Oh, of course. I think so. And the one that I always think about is when I left New Zealand when I was 18, I was 17, and I wasn't a reader. So I'd never experienced the way that a book can contain your story for you. And then once I got to Australia and I was desperately homesick, desperately lonely, you know, year 12, no chance of making friends.

0: friends in the 9 months that I had, you know, before exams. And somebody gave me Owls Do Cry by the novelist Janet Frame, who's one of the greatest novelists New Zealand has ever produced. And I opened it and I was, how was my life in here? How was all my vernacular and New Zealand birds and the mountains and the rivers and the small towns and, you know, everything about New Zealand that no one in Australia would understand, everything you put away when you move to a new place, it was all in there. I just couldn't believe it. And I think I've always felt this sort of deep gratitude to Janet Frame ever since. And I'm, you know, her biography is inspiring. And there's so many books of hers that I've loved. And I sort of, every stage of my life, when I've gone back to it, there's something else in there, which I think is always a sign of a good book. You know, it's the way you can return to Emma or Pride and Prejudice, and there's something you haven't noticed because it wasn't the moment for you to notice it. And then all of a sudden there it was. And the authors become so alive to you, I think. And in terms of, you know, forming attachments, I think readers are all much more, not necessarily inclined to it, but we're better at it because we're naturally creative. We're trained in imaginary relationships and to believe in relationships that aren't there, because that's why we read novels. And so, you know, maybe we're even just more vulnerable to it and, you know, enjoying it and building out the world of someone else. It's a great pleasure, really.
1: What about on the other side, Meg? Like, you are a very successful published author.
0: Am I the object of many strangers' love?
1: Have you had, you know, that level of admiration from readers?
0: I certainly experienced things that I would not have experienced. The part that surprised me is that people who come to see you at a festival or in a signing line often tell you in the, you know, rush of that moment or the short time that you're going to have together that they love you. And they don't always say, I love the book. They often say, I love you. And it's funny to hear those words from a stranger. And then they will maybe quote to you from the book, or they'll show you their copy of the book that's all underlined. And it's amazing and it's incredible, but it's strange to be treated as though you are known by someone who you don't know, you know, and if they've listened to you on podcast. And it's always lovely. And I've never felt concerned of like, oh, is this person really attached? It's just that that person wants to tell you something of themselves, which I've also felt like that when I've met an author, because they've given you such an experience and you want to say, this is what it meant to me. And if the book made you feel known, then naturally you feel like the author must know you, you know? And so, and you do get sort of 2 minutes of that wonderful exchange and then it's over and there might be someone else to have the same exchange with. So it's quite peculiar, but I didn't mind it. I never minded it.
1: And I'm obviously aware that what you and I are doing right now is part of this, right? Like, we are recording a radio show, a podcast where
0: we are.
1: I am, you know, I'm asking you to reveal more of yourself to listeners. I'm giving listeners more access to you. I mean, is that a strange thing to be the person who is asked to reveal to an audience that you don't see?
0: I mean, it's slightly, it's almost too much to comprehend it. You know, if I sit here and think someone is presently chopping onions and listening to this, or someone is driving somewhere and, you know, like that's extraordinary to me. But it can be hard to believe that you're that interesting. Like, I could talk about books all day because they're interesting, but am I really that interesting? But I think what I've learned is, because after Sorrow and Bliss happened, I was really concerned never to believe anything about myself that other people told me, particularly the positive things, because I didn't want to turn into a monster. And what that tends to make you do is to press into humility, which is a good thing. But you can also go too far, and readers don't actually want to necessarily know. They don't necessarily want to see that. So if someone, you know, comes up to you and says, I love you, they don't want you to say, don't be ridiculous, that's stupid, I'm a normal person, you know, that's so embarrassing. Because they've put themselves out there to say it, you know, they've made themselves vulnerable. And so you do almost have to find this persona that, you know, isn't monstrous, but you just accept that without thinking, oh, and so you should, you know, you should love me. But you have to be the person that they sort of want you to be in that time, because you don't want to send them away disappointed. If I bumped into them in Woolworths, yeah, on the other hand, I'm not going to pull out the persona, what my children call Author Meg Mason, so it's all one word.
1: Author Meg Mason.
0: Author Meg Mason. They'll be like, Author Meg Mason, can you drive me into town?
1: Well, Author Meg Mason, it's been so great to spend this time with you today. Your new book is Sophie Standing There. It's published by Fourth Estate. Great to chat again.
0: Thank you so much. I'll meet you back here in a couple of years.
1: It's a date.
0: Thank you.
1: And you can find my first interview with Meg Mason about her breakout novel Sorrow and Bliss on the Bookshow website. I have put a link to it in the show notes for this episode. And as you've heard, Meg Mason is so funny. It's really worth listening to. Now, before I bring you my next interview with the Australian writer Babak Saeed, you probably know by now that Omar Musa has won this year's Miles Franklin Literary Award for his wonderful novel, Fierce Land, this great book about Borneo, complicity, siblings, tree ghosts, hauntings, beads. It's all there. I have spoken to Omar since his win, and there is a bonus episode of the Book Show in our podcast feed. Here's a taste.
2: Yeah, I've spent a lot of time in Borneo. I only went a few times as a kid, and then, you know, I was born and raised in Australia. But then probably when I was about 19, I went back, really reconnected with my family. And from my early 20s on, I would go at least once a year. And then a couple of years ago, I moved back to Kota Kinabalu in the state of Sabah, which is the easternmost state of Malaysian Borneo, where my dad comes from. And that was a whole other experience, you know. I've described it as being a very enriching, confronting, confusing, soul-stirring experience, but one that was necessary for me as a human, but also for this book, I'd say.
1: That's Omar Musa speaking to me about his Miles Franklin winning novel, Fierce Land. You can hear that whole conversation in a bonus episode of The Book Show. Just check your podcast feed. You're listening to The Book Show on ABC Radio National. I'm Claire Nichols. So good to be with you. And I'm very pleased to say that Babak Saeed is here now. Babak grew up in Australia. They now call the US home. And Babak has just published their first novel. It's called No God But Us. It's about two queer Afghan men, one from America, one who's been living in Iran, and both of these men are going to find themselves living in Istanbul in 2015. And the timing here is really important, because you might remember that this moment, 2015, was this huge turning point in migration and the refugee crisis in Europe. There were all these refugees coming from Iraq and Syria and Afghanistan, and a lot of them were finding themselves kind of stuck and waiting in Istanbul while they were hoping to get to Europe. So, Babak Saeed, welcome to The Book Show.
3: Thank you for having me.
1: I want to start with this line in the book that really jumped out to me. The line is, "For all their wonders, it was the privacy of books that made them safe, a cozy haven no one else could touch. Wasn't that why so many troubled children ended up inside their pages?" That's something I've never really thought about, Babak, the privacy of reading.
3: Yeah, I mean, as with so many of the lines in the book, they are, you know, they can be drawn directly back to my own, like, upbringing and my own childhood. And that line echoes, like, yeah, so much solace that I found in literature, and so many of, like, YA books, or so many of the sort of adult books I was reading as well were, yeah, about people driven to the margins, about rage, about survival, about people insisting on life.
1: And you were reading these books, I think, in Perth, in Western Australia, right?
3: Yeah, I was.
1: How did your family end up in Perth?
3: It was sort of like a chain migration situation, but yeah, we were one of the first Afghan families in Perth because of my uncle who met a Red Cross worker in Afghanistan. His family was from Perth. So that's our connection to Perth, and I still think very fondly back on my life there, even though it's been a very long time since I've been back.
1: When you were growing up, did you tell people, yeah, we're from Afghanistan?
3: You know, it was a very complicated But my road to disclosure and culture pride was challenging. I didn't initially feel very comfortable and confident disclosing that, especially because, you know, I was in like elementary school right after 9/11, and a lot of the backlash towards Muslims and sort of just like growing, just like ignorant.

0: and hostility from news and from society. So yeah, it took a while for me to fully, full chested with who I was and where I came from.
1: What do you think helped you make that change to that full-chested pride?
0: I think in a way it was probably leaving. I moved around a lot. My family won the green card lottery, and so I was able to move to America. I lived in Melbourne for a time as a child as well with my sister. And that moving around actually enabled me to reinvent myself, and it was actually such a freedom. So eventually when I moved to America, it was like, I was able to actually just not lie about who I was anymore.
1: That must feel so freeing.
0: Yeah, exactly.
1: The book is about two gay Afghan men. One is American, the other lives in Iran, but they both find themselves in Istanbul around 2015. One man's trying to escape from his family, the other man has kind of been torn away from his family. Can we start with the character of Delbar? Who is he?
0: Yeah, Delbar is yeah, as you really aptly noted, the story is like, follows these two characters, but what's really important about the difference between them is like one is sort of is an American citizen, a sort of child of Afghan refugees, and the other is sort of undergoing the border crisis and the migrant experience. So it's like a lot of the tensions and connections between them are what distinguishes them and what, unites them. And Delbar, yeah, Delbar is coming from a context where he's benefits from native fluency with English. He benefits from, like acculturation in the United States and having all of the, attendant privileges of access to universities and also discourse and language, that like Mansoor, a character from, the Afghan diaspora in Iran, is not benefiting from, and the class elements there about labor and, just like the different possibilities that are available to people based on what is ultimately a lottery, right? Where we ended up, what our paperwork is, our documentation status. These are major vectors of privilege that we actually had no control in, that none of us earned.
1: Delbar, we see a scene of him in America before he goes to Istanbul. He's working in this Muslim drag club, and this scene, it really made me hoot with laughter. You've got to tell us first what his drag name is, because it's so good.
0: Yeah, Sharia Raw is his drag name.
1: Sharia Roar, that is so good.
0: And, yeah, and it's like it's trying to mess around with and subvert a lot of the stereotypes around like, how shame is meant to govern our lives and our disclosure and our visibility. And this is like a very immigrant concentrated part of the country. And it's a very different kind of like collective of people who are like not governed by those same sort of, regressive forces.
1: The scene in that drag bar was so joyful. It was such an amazing way to start the book. But how much of a shock would it be for Delbar's family to find out that he's not only gay, but he's dressing in drag and he's doing that in public?
0: Yeah, I mean, so much of that existence is predicated on an ability to live a double life and to, engineer this like separation between them. So that's what the big disclosure and sort of the incidents in the first couple of chapters of the book revolve around is a sort of like dissolution of this barrier between separate lives.
1: And the family is going to find out, and he is going to flee to family in Istanbul. Meanwhile, Mansoor is an Afghan man in Iran when the book opens. Can you explain, Babak, what it means to be an Afghan man in Iran?
0: Every community has like a sort of stratification and of like of communities and people who are privileged and who, the sort of underclass and the migrant workers who sort of power the economy and do all the jobs that no one else wants to do, right? So in Iran, Afghans are overwhelmingly the highest sort of like migrant worker population, but they also undergo a lot of discrimination. Because they're seen as stealing jobs from Iranians. It's a very common narrative all across the world. Like, sort of during times of economic duress, the sort of people who undergo the discrimination and sort of the blame for that economic.

0: address are actually the people powering the economy. They're the migrant underclass. They're the people who are most visibly outsiders. And so, yeah, this like experience of Mansour and his family in 2015, where there's like slow incremental reforms allowing undocumented Afghans to enter Iranian schools, but also like the Iranian economy is still suffering a lot under sanctions, and there's like nuclear talks at the time that have obviously since then been fully shredded up. So I think there'll be a lot to resonate for a contemporary reader, and sort of like seeing this moment during Obama's term with Rouhani, like a more progressive former Iranian prime minister, sort of undergoing reforms that we now know like have been totally undermined.
1: So, for various reasons, both men find themselves in Istanbul. I talked in the introduction about the timing here. This is really important. Why did you want to set the majority of this story in Istanbul in this moment in time?
0: 2015 was this real turning point in sort of both global attitudes towards the figure of the asylum seeker and towards like border policy of the European Union, around, just like sympathy and receptivity to taking on Afghans, Syrians, Iraqis, etc. Until this moment in 2015, the sort of like gospel that was chronicled in the United Nations Charter after World War II was that like every human being fleeing atrocity and persecution has the right to seek asylum. And in 2015, we really see this sort of like historical pivot the European Union takes towards actually preventing that charter from being exercised, right? So you can still say technically people are allowed to seek asylum, but if you prevent them from doing so, then actually you've nullified the charter in its entirety, right?
1: And Istanbul, right, became something of like a holding bay for people who were coming from the Middle East and waiting to get to Europe. Is that the case?
0: Yeah, I mean, it's sort of like a bottleneck, right? Where the borders up until Istanbul across Western Europe and North Africa permit a sort of more, just an easier access into and across Turkey and into Istanbul, which is right on the border of Europe, right? And so what you saw, especially in 2015, was this huge surge of refugee communities into and around an already gigantic city like Istanbul, with people launching their applications for humanitarian asylum into Europe, yes, also into Canada, also into Australia. Like people were really just throwing their fate to any government in any direction that would take them. And but also in the interim, living in this sort of purgatory, right? Like waiting sometimes years to try to get a chance and opportunity at a different life. And so the book is sort of concerned with like this interim moment, right? Where people are like looking for a different future, dreaming of a new home, but also reckoning with what it means to live in the here and now, right? Like what kind of life is made for them? What are the opportunities at their disposal now? And what is their responsibility to each other and to the city?
1: And part of living a life, of course, is falling in love. An interesting part of this novel, No God But Us, is that we see both men experience that rush of first love, you know, the kind of beautiful wonder of it and the kind of pain of first love. What did you want to explore about first love in this novel?
0: Yeah, I think that there's a little bit of pessimism there too, I think, in what I wanted to explore, because there is a sense of like, especially with Mansour, Mansour has this experience in Iran where he sort of like throws himself into an experience quite recklessly with a man he falls in love with, and suffers quite profound consequences for that love. And I think for someone like Mansour in particular, it really teaches him a kind of ugly lesson. And it's an ugly lesson that like, in fact, being reckless for love and like throwing yourself out there when you're living at the sort of lowest rungs of society has grave consequences. And it means that he has to close up his heart. And that first love then becomes a sort of like warning about having lost everything once. And it leads him to sort of like second guess whether he can, make such sacrifices again.
1: And then we

0: see Delbar become instantly obsessed with Mansoor when he meets him. You know, Delbar's 6 years younger. He's looking at this beautiful man, and he is just as besotted as we once saw Mansoor being. And there's a pain there in, I think, us watching Delbar throw himself into this, having just seen Mansoor's experience of first love in previous chapters.
1: That's it, yeah, and it's heartbreaking because I think that's the beauty when you're writing a novel is you want to construct something that isn't simply a screenplay or that can't simply be accomplished via a screen, right? Like, as novelists and as writers, we need to insist not simply on the form for the sake of, like, the history of the novel and the history of this art form, but in fact, like, invent and engineer, like, ways that the book and the novel can actually do things that film and TV cannot. And one of the ways that a novel can do that is, like, with this sort of the things that the reader knows, you're sort of navigating all of these characters with their different levels of, you know, their limited access to one another.
0: I mentioned that this is your first novel. What was the moment like, Babak, when you got to hold No God But Us in your hands for the first time?
1: So it was such a gorgeous moment, like really unfathomable. It's, you know, a book is such a dream that so many years of labor and patience go into. And so getting to hold it and also share it with so many people, it was absolutely a dream come true.
0: Well, it's been such a pleasure to meet you today. Your novel is No God But Us. It's published by Ultimo Press. Babak Saeed, great to meet you today.
1: Thank you so much for having me, Claire. Take care.
0: And that's The Book Show for now. Today you heard from Babak Saeed, whose novel is No God But Us, and from Meg Mason, whose book is Sophie Standing There. And make sure you're following The Book Show on ABC Listen or wherever you get your podcasts, because next time I am going to be talking to Vikas Swaroop. He is a former Indian diplomat, but most importantly, he is the guy who wrote the novel Q&A, which became the film Slumdog Millionaire. He has a new book. It's called The Girl with Seven Lives, and it does introduce us to another slumdog, but this girl, she's not going to be a millionaire. In fact, she might get murdered. Make sure you come back next time for that one. Big thank you to Sarah Lestrange, the producer of The Book Show. We make this show on the lands of the Wurundjeri and Whadjuk Noongar people.
2: 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So I hope you enjoy this chat with another veteran of stage and screen, Sean McAuliffe.

0: He's been described as a national treasure and bon vivant, which is a CV to die for. And you'll know him from TV shows like Full Frontal, Mad as Hell, Talking About Your Generation and Newstopia, not to mention Dancing with the Stars. But Sean McAuliffe is returning to the stage for the first time in a decade in Uncle Vanya for the Melbourne Theatre Company. Sean McAuliffe, welcome to ABC Radio National.
1: Hillary, very nice to be here. You want me to talk into this microphone?
0: This is the microphone,
1: okay,
0: yes.
1: Gotcha.
0: Doing perfectly so far. Well done.
1: Thank
0: 8
1: you.
0: Out of 10, you can come back. This is Anton Chekhov's classic, and you play a retired professor who's described at one point as a learned old dried mackerel. What drew you to this role?
1: Hang on, I'm just writing that down. I was asked. Actually, to be perfectly honest, the last show I did for the Melbourne Theatre Company was 10 years ago, and not a call since. And then Anne-Louise Sark rang up and said, would you like to bow? I said, yeah, sure. I didn't know what it was.
0: Really? I'm hurriedly brushing up on my Chekhov.
1: Happy to do it. I mean, because I did Mad as Hell on the ABC television for about 11 years, and everything since has been completely different. Like, I've been deliberately picking things that are the opposite of doing television where I'm reading an order cue and sitting down. So I'm walking around and I've had to remember my lines. I'm acting.
0: Outrage.
1: I am acting, Hillary.
0: Well, because you were in 2016 in The Odd Couple, you were with Frances Greenslade, who's a Mad as Hell stalwart and, you know, a comfy place for you to be, I imagine. Is
1: Absolutely.
0: This different? Is this a bit more out of the comfort zone?
1: This is certainly not that type of comedy. Chekhov's funny in a different way and in a way that I'm not used to. So, yes, this is a more actorly approach that I've got to this

0: particular show.
1: Yes, this is described as a tragicomedy, and I guess people expect you to be more involved in the full comedy. How do you think you'll go with the hybrid form?
0: I'll be brilliant.
1: Okay, good. Next question. I mean, the key themes in this play are ennui, boredom, disappointment, dashed hopes. Why do you think it's appealing right now to put this play on?
0: Well, those are, yeah, I think just learning about the distinction between ennui and depression or boredom, rather, is interesting, because I used to conflate the two. I just thought that ennui and boredom were the same thing, but it's a very subtle differences. So it's an educational show, and people, if nothing else, will go away knowing the distinction between the two words.
1: Okay, that's interesting. You're not going to explain it for us now. We have to buy
0: tickets. No, I don't do a spoiler.
1: Right. What about melancholia? Does that come into it?
0: Yeah, it's tons of that.
1: Okay.
0: Whole lot of that. So, and in between each, there's the laughs as well.
1: Okay, so it's a fun night for all the family.
0: He's a very interesting writer. I mean, I take my hat off to him.
1: Well, it seems, from the perspective of someone in their mid-50s, it feels like a very middle-aged play. It's about looking back at your life and working out whether you made the right decisions, and often going, no, I did not. How do you cope with that?
0: Yeah, it is. There's a lot of regret. There's a lot of regret in there. But the astonishing thing with Chekhov is that you're in the moment quite a lot, and you're feeling that, and it's very relatable. And then suddenly you're out of the moment and you see how ridiculous it all looks. So that eye on the particular story changes. And that, I don't think I've read a play or even seen a play that does that so adeptly.
1: That must be hard as an actor, though, because you're having to be the ridiculous thing in the moment, but also be able to step back with the audience.
0: Well, that's something I've had to learn, because as a comedian, I'm usually mustering the audience when I'm performing and very much out of myself, and I'm watching myself as I do that. So because this is more actorly, I'm just trying to play the truth of it, and I've been encouraged to do that. So if I look ridiculous, then it helps if I don't see myself as looking ridiculous.
1: I love how every time you say the word actorly, you look just a little bit like Sir Ian McKellen.
0: Do I? Well,
1: yes, actually.
0: Wait till you see me on stage.
1: Yes, when I buy a ticket. We're talking with Sean.
0: Oh, you don't buy a ticket, surely, Hillary. You get a free one?
1: It's a secret, Sean.
0: Oh, okay.
1: No one's meant to know that. It's a pretty challenging time for live theatre in Australia. Do you have thoughts about that?
0: Yes, there are lots of shows closing, aren't there, that have been promised tours to their actors and their musicians and the singers and the dancers. And I think that's probably the problem. A lot of those shows are just too big. The great thing about Uncle Vanya is that there's only six people in it. There's no music, no singing at all. I think originally they were wanting to sort of weave in a whole bunch of Neil Diamond catalogue. I think they were going to do like 120 of his songs in Uncle Vanya. And I said, don't do that. That's crazy. The other thing is that Chekhov's dead, so we don't have to pay him any royalties. So it's a cheaper production. And I think the problem with a lot of these bigger ones, Back to the Future, I think was promised a tour and has been truncated. You got Robert Zemeckis at home in California rubbing his hands and the money's just pouring in under the door.
1: So you would recommend not, fostering new talent and that kind of thing, but going back to the classics.
0: Absolutely,
1: the very old ones.
0: Yeah. No, dead writer, small cast. Six is probably too many. I mean, you probably could have, Joanna Murray-Smith did an excellent adaptation, but if she just shrunk it down a little bit to one character.
1: I'm seeing more painted backdrops and less sets.
0: Don't worry about a theatre. Just do it out in the foyer.
1: Yep. How much? You rent out the ABC. My mind is ticking over right now. I noticed in your series Going for Broke, you're talking about all the different things you've done. You've done docos about faith, you've done docos about gambling, among other things. You dug into the social benefit that can come from these unusual sources, like the WA government runs Lottery West and it funds Screen West. Could there be any benefit to live theatre from things like that, do you think?
0: I think so. Like, there's certainly models in the UK that the only reason they are alive is because, they certainly don't have a subscriber base, but they receive the benefit of the National Lottery. In fact, I might be wrong here, but I think, and I'm sure someone will ring up if I am, but I think in Ireland, the opera is entirely funded by their National Lottery. We wouldn't have the Opera House if it wasn't for the lottery, I suppose. So there can be. I mean, yes, I certainly when I made Going for Broke, I was hoping not to be a wowser about it. But yes, towards the end of the three episodes, things did look like they'd gotten out of hand.
1: Yeah. 0418 226 576 is the text line if you would like to contribute during this discussion with Sean McAuliffe. You've also hosted successful nighttime shows like McAuliffe Tonight.
0: And those I don't know whether that was successful.
1: I knew you would pick up on that.
0: It got axed.
1: Well, a lot of things got axed. The Late Show with Stephen Colbert got axed, but it was hugely successful for a time.
0: That's true.
1: It's poetry, Sean.
0: Yeah.
1: But, you know, in the States, people are saying, well, perhaps Jimmy Kimmel and Jimmy Fallon's futures are unclear as well. Do you think the audiences still have an appetite for that and, you know, the axings are coming from somewhere else? Or is that a show that's era is past?
0: Apparently it was too expensive.
1: But, too many sets.
0: Yeah, I'm not sure whether money was the reason it was too expensive. I think maybe the ambitions of the network and the ownership and having to placate the sitting president of the United States might have been part of it.
1: Yep.
0: I know. We don't have that problem here in Australia because, you know, we can do whatever we want. No one tells you what to do, Hillary.
1: I give a hollow laugh. You're listening to ABC Radio National, and Sean McAuliffe, you're also a writer. 11 books so far, I think.
0: Really? That many?
1: Yeah, that's surprising. I found the list. And what's the one you're working on at the moment?
0: I have one out at the moment, a novel called Diarth Takes a Holiday, and then there's a history book coming out at the end of September about Matthew Flinders. So it's a properly researched history book. I figure if Tony Abbott can write a history book, I can write a history book too. Why not?
1: Yes.
0: I mean, he's a Rhodes Scholar, and I barely got through year 12. But I think anyone can write a history book. You just need access to all the facts.
1: You've got a veneer of law, and I think that helps.
0: A veneer of law, yeah. Yeah. I practiced for 10 years.
1: Yeah, exactly. Quite a thick veneer.
0: Yeah,
1: it's a French-Polish layer, isn't it?
0: It's lacquered,
1: yes,
0: quite thickly.
1: But so you said that this book about Matthew Flinders is funny. How is it funny?
0: He's funny. I think he's funny. I think the idea of devotion and loyalty to empire is funny. And they're just things that made me laugh all the way through. Although, oddly enough, about halfway through the book as I was writing, I started to get into the adventure of it. I mean, it is a fascinating story. It's just a very hard one to tell without a tongue in your cheek these days, because it's a story about Australia's colonial beginnings and, it's not always a popular source of information.
1: Well, how did you go with that? How did you kind of contextualise it and, you know, put that bit in without detracting from the funny?
0: Well, it's a very POMO approach I've taken. There's a lot of, there's a very meta approach about what history books are.
1: There's a palimpsest, is there?
0: Yes, I think so. I mean, there's a certain paralysis on the left about expressing any particular point of view about our colonial history, and then on the right there's a rather bullish attitude to it. So the book actually is as much a satire about history books as it is about the subject matter. So I think you probably don't need to read any other book other than this one when it comes out at the end of September about Matthew Flinders.
1: Okay, good. Yeah, I was going to say this is the end of books.
0: Yes, no Gutenberg Bible.
1: Okay. Sean McAuliffe, it's been a joy chatting to you. Thank you so much for your time.
0: Hillary, I've enjoyed it.
1: And you can see Sean in Uncle Vanya at the MTC right now if you're in Melbourne. The Complexities of Concrete on Anthony Burke's By Design tomorrow. It's ugly, it's useful, it's very damaging. And the rise of the catio and other pet-friendly design trends. Global Roaming is next, though, and they're asking if Australia should be shaping big tech rather than just receiving it. Do we have enough guardrails in place? It's 11 o'clock.

0: Good morning, Darlene Jean Wong with ABC News. Northern Territory Police have arrested a 35-year-old man over the alleged sexual assault of a 47-year-old woman in Palmerston last night. Police allege the man approached the woman in a car park at around 10 p.m. where he assaulted her and left visible injuries before she approached members of the public for help. Police say CCTV footage was used to track down and arrest the alleged offender a short time later. The opposition leader says the coalition wants predatory inducements dealt with in Labor's proposed gambling advertising laws amid ongoing negotiations. The bill would partially ban gambling ads but does not deal with the issue of inducements, such as free bets or special offers. Neither the Greens nor the coalition are prepared to back the bill in its current form, arguing the partial ad ban does not go far enough. While Angus Taylor says he won't negotiate in public, he has signalled predatory inducements are on the coalition's list.
1: We want to see a balance in this. We want to get it right. We want to make sure that predatory inducements are not there, that they are being dealt with appropriately, and we're getting the balance right on this.
0: Meanwhile, the federal government

0: Is hoping to get the states and territories to agree to a new national standards for men's behaviour programs. The programs are seen as key components of the current strategy to prevent violence against women. But experts say the quality can be mixed. CEO of No to Violence, Philip Ripper, is calling for a considered approach.
1: We do need to invest proper resources into developing evidence-based programs that can tackle a range of different behaviours and a range of different motivations from a range of different men. So we need a far broader suite of interventions than we do at the moment.
0: If you or someone you know is in an abusive situation, contact Full Stop Australia, 1800 Full Stop, 1800 385 578. Overseas, a state of emergency has been declared in Western Canada, with a fast-moving fire doubling in size since Friday. The Bald Range fire now occupies more than 136 square kilometres across Summerland, Peachland and other areas of British Columbia. More than 20,000 people have been forced to flee homes as officials warn locals to prepare for the worst. Peachland Mayor Patrick Van Missel is urging the community to heed warnings.
2: Listen to the orders that come in. They're meant for your own well-being. It also helps our firefighters when they need to engage with the fire. And it's in the best interest of our residents that they have everything ready at the door or in the car and at a moment's notice can go.
0: Back home, NT Fire and Rescue Service is reminding Central Australian residents to maintain fire breaks around their properties as the fire season continues. High fuel loads with lots of grass and vegetation growth due to high rainfall at the start of the year has firefighters on alert. Territory District Officer Anthony Blakely says property owners should take steps to mitigate risks.
3: When we come to our bushfire season, which is coming up now, believe it or not, maintaining fire breaks, that's a big thing out in those rural areas. It's your responsibility to maintain a break inside your property, which is 4 metres from the fence.
0: Dementia Support Australia says Alzheimer's disease is the most common type of dementia to impact Territorians. The number of NT residents living with dementia is expected to grow to nearly 4,000 in about 30 years due to the Territory's ageing population and population growth. Dementia Support Australia will host free workshops in Alice Springs this week, and Associate Professor Steve McFarlane says there's about 100 different types of dementia.
4: It's really a bewildering variety. Fortunately, most of them are incredibly rare, but the commonest one by far is Alzheimer's disease. So out of 100 different causes, Alzheimer's accounts for about 70% of that total.
0: And to sport, Carlton's march towards the AFL's finals has continued with a 44-point win over St Kilda at Docklands. Matt Clinch reports.
5: The Blues kicked three of the first four goals of the match and extended their lead at each break, leading by 13 points at quarter time, by 25 points at half time, and 35 at three quarter time before running out 16-10, 106 to St Kilda 9-14-62. The Blues are now two games clear inside the AFL's wildcard top 10, and three goals from Harry Mackay led the way. The disappointing part for St Kilda fans, a hamstring injury to Nasiah Wanganeen-Millara. He was ruled out of the match after the opening 8 minutes. The Saints need to win their last two to keep their finals hopes alive. Matt Clinch, ABC News.
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7: How many people do you know who are using AI, maybe in their work or just to streamline their daily life, research points of interest, run their home office? Well, all that demand is fueling a boom in big tech, and they're looking for sites for data centres. Sydney, very appealing, apparently. Has our government thought enough about how to position Australia in the AI race? How to ensure that if our land and power and water are used for data centres, that works for us? Or if AI infiltrates every aspect of our life, that we retain enough control? That's what Hamish McDonald is asking on Global Roaming today on ABC Radio National. I'm Hilary Harper, and I'll be with you till 3 p.m. Text in anytime, 0418 226 576.
8: In the battle between tech giants and sovereign nations, who do you reckon wins? As AI promises to change all of our lives, our economies, our cultures, today we're asking, is there anything countries can do to protect us, the citizens? G'day, it's Hamish here. Let's go roaming.

0: So I'm not sure if you caught last year's Boyer Lectures. If you did, one of them was delivered by the journalist, broadcaster and deputy editor at Foreign Policy magazine, Amelia Lester. She looked at the challenges and the opportunities being presented by AI, and she posed a question. Could Australia shift from being a receiver of big tech to being a shaper of big tech and the way it impacts all of our lives?
1: Just as we led the world with our labour movement, we can do the same in developing safe artificial intelligence which works for us and preserves how we want to work.
0: But Amelia also had a bit of a warning for us in her lecture.
1: It's up to us, not unelected tech titans, to figure out how to govern and implement this technology fairly.
0: And so here we are, witnessing sovereign states like ours wrestle with giant tech firms. Often those firms are backed by or supported by great powers who would like to see those companies do well in the broader race for AI. Make no mistake here, the AI race is geopolitical because the biggest companies, the boldest endeavours, are emerging from the two great powers, the United States and China. These countries know that to win the AI race or to better the other in that race could be decisive in the global balance of power for centuries to come. But the AI companies themselves are also emerging as powers themselves, independent of the states in which they reside. And we can all see how difficult it is to hold the line as a sovereign state against the interests of those companies. Just think about what it's been like for Australia in trying to regulate social media and ban under 16s from using it. On the one hand, when it comes to AI, countries like Australia might want the huge capital investment that businesses like OpenAI and Anthropic are willing to make in this country to build data centres. And our governments and economists are in constant pursuit of improved productivity, which AI might deliver. On the other hand, if we open the gate to everything that these companies want, what happens to our jobs market? What happens to our culture, our written word, our creativity? What happens to our water and energy supplies if we become a global data center hotspot? Now, a little while back, on the 15th of July, the Prime Minister made a national address about artificial intelligence, and he termed it as a national interest. He confirmed plans to install a new Office of AI inside his own department. What will that do, you might ask? Well, it set out pretty clear terms. A national regulatory framework for large AI data centres will be put in place, and the rules will be mandatory. Up until now, there have been suggestions, encouragement for the AI companies, but not necessarily rules. There'll also be a digital duty of care for big tech firms. The Prime Minister was also pretty clear on the need for copyright to be respected and for companies to pay fairly when using Australian art or to train new AI models using things like audio from the ABC, just as one example. All of which I spoke to the Prime Minister about.
2: This is about our sovereignty. It is about our control. People's creativity is, of course, their property.
0: Now, Australia doesn't have a frontier model AI company like OpenAI or Anthropic. That is, we're not actually in control of this stuff ourselves, even if the data centres are here where a lot of the information is stored. The government plan does offer us an option to make sure that we're not solely dependent on products from a handful of companies run from a handful of Silicon Valley types. But when I caught up with the former cabinet minister turned outspoken backbencher Ed Husic recently, it's this sovereign capability that he reckons is the real missing piece in all of this.
3: We had the Trump administration on a weekend decide they would turn off the world's access to one of the models provided by Anthropic, just with a click of their fingers. If you have businesses, education, government dependent on those services and it just gets shut off, what does that do to a country?
0: Well, there's a lot for us to think about. And on this episode, I'm going to introduce you to two people who are thinking about it constantly. The combination of AI, tech and democracy. This is a problem countries all over the world are facing. And Australia is finding itself at the pointy end of it. Lizzie O'Shea is the founder and chair of Digital Rights Watch, which advocates for freedom, fairness and fundamental rights in the digital age. And Tom Mooney is from the McKell Institute. He's the former chief of staff for Penny Wong.

0: it will take a concerted effort, I think, from a lot of different players to make that possible.
1: You say, of course, in terms of the link between this and democracy. But, Tom, is it obvious that democracy is threatened or challenged because of the disruption we're all experiencing at the moment?
2: I think for any democracy to function, there has to be access to reliable information and understanding of decisions that are being made that impact people's lives, news about and information about what's happening in people's own communities. And if people can't rely on information that they're accessing, can't trust the information, then I think they find it hard to decipher what's happening in their own community. So I think...
1: But historically, there hasn't always been, you know, shared facts, shared truths, and yet democracies have grown, have evolved, have flourished, even amid that context. Do we necessarily need it now?
2: Well, I think the context is changing. And tools like AI and social media mean that the capacity for misinformation to spread quickly is happening at a level that we haven't really had to grapple with before. And as you say, democracies have evolved and changed, and I think we're now in that period where we need to evolve and change to deal with that context.
1: Lizzie, when you look at Australia today, obviously the Prime Minister has made a big speech recently about AI and dealing with a lot of the issues, concerns you've been raising over the last few years. Where do you place Australia in the global context in terms of confronting the challenge that's being presented?
0: Well, I think when people think about AI, they often think that we are a country that doesn't have much we can do about the way in which this technology is impacting us. So we think about countries like China or like the United States, which are producing a lot of this technology, and we sit as a smaller nation.
1: We think of ourselves as receivers of big tech.
0: Yeah, basically. That's right. I would argue that's how we see ourselves. I think there is scope to shift that thinking. Lots of powers that are middle-sized, like Australia, are seeking to influence how that technology works in their local jurisdiction. And there's lots that the government can do to influence how it is that AI rolls out in the economy, in society, in our cultural spaces, as well as our physical spaces, including the infrastructure needed to support that kind of technology. So at every stage in that process, the government has a role to play. And I think we also need to think really critically about what are the incentives behind some of the companies that are leading the charge here. They have a particular ambition. One of our concerns at Digital Rights Watch really is the concentration of power in a few small companies that are shaping the potential of the tech. And what I would argue is the government can do a lot to prioritise other values that are more important to us than, say, those companies.
1: But globally right now, you can see sovereign states trying to angle up against big tech. And that's quite tough. Like, does a sovereign nation have the capacity to create its own rules against the might of big tech?
0: Absolutely. So I would argue that Australia is in a prime position to do that.
1: Why?
0: Because we have a lot of things that big tech companies want. You know, Anthropic, OpenAI have been here talking about trying to build data centres in Australia. They're looking for a stable democracy with the capacity to sustain that kind of infrastructure. That puts us in a strong bargaining position. I don't think we should necessarily be acceding to these companies on what our laws should look like or how that infrastructure might be deployed.
1: But I'm talking to you here in Sydney, which is set to become one of the world's data centre hotspots. And you can see the allure for governments of at state level, at Commonwealth level, to bring in that investment at a time when, you know, the economy is not, you know, belting along in the way that you might hope. There's talk of it being a boom comparable to the mining boom that Australia experienced. How can governments turn away from that?
0: Well, I think that what the Australian population expects of their government is a government that will stand up to some of these companies, potentially some of our allies and state actors, to make sure that our interests are protected. So I would argue that that's the job of government. One of the interesting things about Australians when you poll them is that we rate dead last or near last on most of the global questions that have been asked on surveys around confidence and trust in AI. Even though we're big users of AI, we're actually quite sceptical about its potential.
1: Why?
0: I think that's an interesting question. This is an industry that has a very strong marketing strategy, spends a lot of money on trying to recruit people to the idea it's godlike in its nature. But in fact, what Australians have, I think, is an inherent scepticism of some of these sales pitches. And I think that's something that we can use to our advantage, because what it can mean is that governments are incentivized to ensure take-up is done in a way that's discerning, that's sustainable, that prioritizes our own values, that argues that our laws should apply to these companies if they're operating in our country, and that benefits that are generated in relation to this technology are retained in the community. And my argument is, if you don't contend with these issues now and start to shape a

0: policy that is directed at people's rights, at an open and transparent form of decision making about some of these big topics, you will get bad outcomes. People won't want to use this technology in the way that governments expect and get the benefits as a result.
1: Tom Mooney, the executive director of the McKinnon Institute now, but you were the chief of staff to Penny Wong, the foreign minister. Is this a domestic policy issue, a foreign policy issue, a national security issue? Is it all of the above?
2: It's absolutely all of the above. It is a domestic issue because it shapes how our democracy works, how our society works. It's a foreign policy issue because there are geopolitical implications for Australia in managing interventions. And we've seen the US administration respond to attempts to regulate social media, for example, in different ways. And so there is a geopolitical context. The things that that I think AI companies see as an advantage in Australia are readily accessible renewables and energy, and the fact that we're a stable democracy, but also on the doorstep of some of the largest emerging markets in the world. So I think it is all of those three things. And fundamentally, we need to be able to protect our sovereignty, make sure that Australians are making decisions about the information they access and can rely on the information that's informing their decisions.
1: I have also heard the argument that these US-based tech giants are interested in putting their physical hardware here because we're also a Five Eyes nation. Does that make a difference in this picture?
2: I think it gives confidence that we're a stable democracy and that they can rely on us. And as Lizzie said, that puts us in a strong position to try to negotiate the terms on which AI companies base themselves here, and we should exercise that.
1: As someone that has worked in government, though, like if we're picturing governments versus AI companies or big tech companies, who has the stronger arm in the wrestle?
2: Well, I mean, these companies do have a lot of power because their technology is emerging. They have large amounts of investments to make. But I think it has to be a negotiation. I think the Australian government has recognised some of that in what we've seen in the last couple of weeks.
1: It's a fairly diplomatic answer from you, Tom. Maybe, Lizzie, you could be more blunt.
0: I'll put it in reverse for you, Hamish. If you look at the United States, for example, the state of New York has just announced a moratorium on the construction of data centres. And that's because I think, reading between the lines, they haven't done the work for the social licence to be valid for that kind of construction. When you look over at the United States, you see something like Colossus. Some of your listeners might want to look it up. One of the largest data centres in the United States, which is spewing out pollution despite promises about using renewable energy. Anthropic is paying SpaceX, who owns that data centre, $1.5 billion a month to rent space in it. It has been built without consultation or engagement with local communities against their wishes. So I think what we're seeing is the consequences of a political system that is starting to break down in the United States that doesn't involve people in decision making that is quite critical to their welfare and the potential for a productive economy. Mm. It's true, right? So let's avoid that kind of US style approach to how we move into this phase of our economy, of our society, and a more open and accountable form of decision making, I think will lay the foundation for better outcomes in the long term.
1: You're listening to Global Roaming from ABC Radio National. It's Hamish here. On this episode, I'm talking to Lizzie O'Shea from Digital Rights Watch and Tom Mooney from the McKell Institute. He was formerly Penny Wong's chief of staff. We're talking AI and democracy, and we're exploring what happens next. In your view of the big tech companies, I'm talking now more about the social media platforms, but presumably similar things might or already are happening with AI. Are they deliberately pulling the lever in terms of the political content and messaging that Australians consume or people around the world consume?
0: Well, for sure. Their business model aligns with engagement above other considerations. And so more extremist content, more polarising content that compels people to remain on their platform is good for their platform.
1: Is it more than just that? I suppose that's what I'm getting at. A lot of Australians, for example, observing that their social media feeds have been flooded with Pauline Hanson and One Nation related material.
0: Yeah.
1: Is that just to do with the fact that it gets engagement, or is there something else going on? Like, I think a lot of people that use X have said that since it was purchased by Elon Musk, it's a very different tool and product, and it does appear to be deliberately levered in certain directions.
0: Yeah, for sure. As in, this is not journalism or media as we traditionally know it, even though a lot of people now gather their news from social media accounts. Like, this is not an alternative to fact-based journalism or traditional forms of journalism. I think that's one of the challenges that the government has, but it can act on, right? How can we make sure there is more quality journalism that is shared in these networks, for example, that is appropriately compensated, that is generating enough reporting and fact-based information that people can trust? Because a lot of people do trust the ABC, for example, and they want to see more content from the ABC because they can shortcut the process of understanding whether it's truthful
1: or not. But Lizzie,
0: a
1: lot of people don't.
0: Yeah, right? Sure.
1: A lot of people don't trust mainstream media and say that actually these tools, these platforms have allowed a democratisation of voices, that people that haven't been heard now can be heard, that other views can be expressed, that there's less kind of control of the message, if you like. And these platforms seem to have met those concerns.
0: Well, I think a lot of people are generating content that people think was otherwise missing from the information ecosystem. So a return to traditional gatekeepers of knowledge and information that we maybe saw 20, 30 years ago, I don't think is realistic. I think we need to think about how we can give people the tools, the literacy, as well as the online experiences that give them the best chance of understanding what is true and what isn't. So I'm not for returning to a world in which journalists control all information either. I am a person that understands the potential of this kind of technology, and I like the way in which it facilitates social connection. But I think we can't ignore that the business models of some of these social media platforms, and in turn, a lot of these companies also have arms that do AI work, right? A lot of the incentives of those business models are not framed around protecting democracy, protecting human rights, protecting or facilitating civic discussions across divides, which is the essential ingredients for a democracy. So how are we going to contend with holding that business model to account? That's an ambition I think the government should have.
1: Tom, why then don't governments do more to safeguard their own systems, their democratic functions? Like, what's in it for the politicians of any given country to allow this wave to continue to be surfed like this?
2: Yeah, just on the point that we're just making, research has shown that there is unarguably a disproportionate amount of content which is conservative leaning. So recent research suggested that about 66% of content exposed to people online is conservative in nature compared to about 16% being progressive in nature. So whether or not that is just because there are better organised networks or more interested parties in discussing conservative views or not, or whether it's the platforms themselves, I think there's not a clear answer on that. On your question about why governments aren't responding, I think the emergence of this technology is like any complex issue that governments have to grapple with, and I think increasingly it's hard for democracies to deal with complex issues. Building consensus is becoming more challenging, I think. Partly, I think that is because of the information environment and the impact of social media. But I think, as Lizzie said...
1: But I just want to pick you up on that, though, because it looks like some governments are willing it on, not just slow to catch up, which maybe is the allegation put against Australia's government, but some governments seem to see benefit in allowing the information ecosystem to be swamped with basically nonsense.
2: Well, that might be one reason for the motivation, but actually it's also about trying to ensure that their populations have access to this emerging technology, that their industries aren't left behind and become uncompetitive, that they secure the investment in data centres. So I think there's a number of reasons why governments want to encourage this kind of investment. Mm. But as Lizzie said, it's really important that governments get it right and maintain or ensure that these companies and governments are building social licence for the change that's coming. And I think the government's recognised in the last couple of weeks, like, it can't just be a CapEx bubble. These data centres aren't going to result in large-scale ongoing employment. And obviously AI has a major impact on workforces. So I think it's important that there are conscious decisions about how support from populations and citizens is built and maintained in this.
1: In preparing for this conversation, Lizzie, I was reflecting on 2011, right? Mm-hmm. I was in Egypt, Tahrir Square, at the beginning of this sort of wave of what they called Twitter revolutions at the time. And these platforms were described as platforms of hope, that they were going to give voice and democracy to corners of the world that had never had it, that this was the sort of the great social change weapon of the future.
0: Mm.
1: What happened? What went wrong?
0: Yeah, there's a few different theories about that, of course. But one is that social media platforms were required to work out how to turn their promise into profit, and that that involved making sure that their business model suited a certain set of interests. So advertisers are where they generate money. They also seek to dominate by having a monopolistic kind of tendency over particular marketplaces for people's attention. And so in those circumstances, you can understand how they might start shifting their business model towards prioritising seeking attention from humans, and then also then profiling people for better purposes of in terms of advertising. So, I mean, better, not in a normative sense, but for their benefit, making sure that their advertising revenue is more meaningful. So I think that tendency towards prioritisation of profit over, say, the original imperative around social networking has had its negative consequences on people's personal experience of it, as well as, obviously, the way in which our democracy functions. These companies are extremely powerful. You know, they're larger than many governments. They have significant influence. But I think it's also fair to say that many Australians now look back at the last 20 or so years of social media and consider that regulation should have been stronger, should have come in earlier, should have been more cautious about embracing the potential that was promised by founders of these companies and treating them with more scepticism. And I think that's a lesson we can learn, right, in relation to frontier forms of technology like
1: artificial intelligence. Do you think we've learned that with AI, given the context of social media?
0: I'm trying to teach many politicians that lesson as much as possible. I think some get it, but I think some feel that the productivity potential outweighs all other kinds of costs that might come about. And I think we have to be very careful about that. I think it's interesting sometimes when the government talks, they're very concerned about social media, particularly for young people. But then a lot of those companies are also AI companies, and they spruik the benefits of productivity. I think there's a tension there, right? Mm. We have to work out who we trust in this economy, and we have to build laws that reflect the interests of our community rather than those companies.
1: So to that point, I know you've talked about a digital duty of care for some time, and that is part of what the government has announced it's doing. So does that come from you, or is this a broader concept that they're just picking up?
0: This is something I think that has come out of lots of consultation the government's doing. So I think to its credit, what we've seen in the last sort of 6 to 12 months is an increasing interest in engagement with civil society, with experts on some of these questions. I don't think the government always gets it right, but I do think a lot of what is happening in the next little while will be a function of that kind of consultation, right? And so the digital duty of care has come from lots of different experts putting this forward as a proposal. Let's impose an obligation on platforms to make sure they're doing the right thing by users and that they're going to be held accountable if they don't. Mm. So they can't just turn a blind eye to it. They can't pretend it's not occurring. They can't do all this research and then not release it. They have to do something about their responsibilities.
1: But Tom, you've worked in a government that has tried to make social media giants care, and that's been tough. Can governments force these businesses to care about society, whether it's here in Australia, whether it's anywhere in the world?
2: Well, I don't think that governments have to force companies to care. It's governments' responsibilities to make laws to protect their citizens and to regulate. And that's what matters. And so, governments can respond. What we're doing in Democracy Counts is to try to build the constituency of support to give the political pressure and space for those reforms to be taken up by parliaments and governments.
1: By doing what?
2: Or by building an alliance of organisations who work in this space. So we've got 45 campaign partners currently, organisations and people who have been working across the democracy ecosystem, people like Lizzie at Digital Rights Watch, and also building the public support and engaging Australians in the challenges that our democracy is facing and the kinds of solutions that they want to see.
1: And do you agree with Lizzie that Australia is well placed to, I suppose, be at the forefront of whatever the fight is against these companies? Maybe you don't want to frame it like that, but I think probably most people listening would observe that it is a struggle between sovereign states and these businesses.
2: Yeah, we are very well placed. I mean, Australia's democracy is in a really strong position, and we're facing challenges, but it's in a good position. Australians support the kind of core foundations of how democracy works. But also, while Australians are getting their information increasingly from digital platforms and online, they are also conscious that they are exposed to misinformation. They don't trust the platforms. They don't necessarily trust the information they're getting, and they do support regulation. So they want to see social media platforms taxed to fund public interest journalism. They want to see governments regulate misinformation and disinformation online. So we are in a good place. It's about trying to drive good policy and build the political space for governments to take action.
1: Do you use social media, Tom?
2: Yeah, every day.
1: How about you, Lizzie?
0: Oh, yeah. And but, you know,
1: just on the gram all the time, are you?
0: No, I'm very bad at it. But, well, you know, Digital Rights Watch took itself off Facebook after the dispute about this news media bargaining code, where Facebook said, we're going to restrict all news content. We got deplatformed in that process. People may recall this was when Facebook was negotiating with the government about the terms of the news media bargaining.
1: This was during COVID.
0: Yeah, and they chucked their toys out of the pram, so we don't like this law, so we're going to take all news off our platform.

0: platform and did a, you know, I think quite behaved quite badly, right? And our view was, you know what, we need to start building a community outside of this space because we don't trust it. They have not shown that they're interested in servicing customers or communities. They actually just want to weaponize the platform for their own policy gains. We're very disappointed in that. So one of the things we did was we're not going on there anymore. We're going to try and build our community in a different way. And that is what we try to do. We try to prioritize using other tools at our disposal to build out a community of people, because that, I think, is the strength of Australia, right? People get involved in things, want to hold their politicians to account. Because I don't think it's just all politicians' responsibility to stand up to these companies. These are some of the largest companies humanity has ever seen. They need to have also a community that is there requiring them to do it, which is what we're trying to organise and work around. Like, I think there's lots of examples of that occurring all around the world, including in Australia, that can give the mandate for reform and remind politicians who they work for, right, and say, you need to do the job on behalf of us. So that kind of organisation among communities is increasingly happening, and I think it'll give politicians the opportunity to do the right thing when it comes to having to stand up to very powerful corporations.
1: Lizzie O'Shea, Tom Mooney, thank you very much.
2: Thanks, Hamish.
0: Thanks, Hamish.
1: That was Lizzie O'Shea from Digital Rights Watch and Tom Mooney from the Mackell Institute, former Chief of Staff to Penny Wong. So there's lots there to think about and dwell on. I'd really like to hear from you, your thoughts on this. The email address is global.roaming@abc.net.au. This is an issue we've covered a fair bit this year on Global Roaming. If you're wanting to think about it further, do go back and find our Matter of Facts mini-series. There's a whole bunch of episodes there, including with Jimmy Wales, who founded Wikipedia. As I say, keep your questions and feedback coming. global.roaming@abc.net.au. Thanks to our producer, Aston Brown, on this episode, supervising producer, Pat Sunderland, and executive producer, Laura McAuliffe. See you next time.
3: Speaking of feedback, Jack texted in. He's concerned about AI as an artist and not just about copyright. I don't want AI to use my work in any way, says Jack, whether they pay for it or not. Why is it presumed we all want to participate in AI? It's not just about AI regulation, but also whether Australian citizens are able to not opt in at all. Radio National, a new voice on The Breakfast Wrap next. Flint Duxfield is stepping in for Luke Sidham-Dundon today. And Sally Sara looked at the latest haggling over gambling reforms and our options around bird flu, among other stories.
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6: From Gadigal Country, I'm Flint Duxfield, and today on The Breakfast Wrap, as more cases of the H5N1 bird flu are reported across Australia, are there lessons Australia can take from overseas? We'll hear from an advisor to the US government shortly. And will the federal government make concessions to get its gambling reforms through Parliament?
7: I do hope that we can strengthen it, particularly with regard to inducements.
6: We'll get all the latest from Tom Crowley in a moment. Also, as the federal government tries to get its contentious reforms to the National Disability Insurance Scheme through Parliament, the former head of the NDIS, Martin Laverty, has a warning about how governance issues could undermine much-needed reform. That's all coming up. From the Radio National Breakfast team, this is The Breakfast Wrap. Despite Australia's best efforts, there are now more than 200 confirmed cases of the deadly H5N1 bird flu across Australia. The virus has spread to 5 states, with the bulk of cases in South Australia. It's prompted Royal Adelaide show organisers to cancel bird competitions and exhibits at next month's event.
8: Now, ultimately, we felt at the show that we couldn't comply with everything they were asking to do, and so we took this decision.
9: This is really about acting early, a month out from the show, to give as much certainty to exhibitors, but also to showgoers.
6: That's the Chief Executive of the Royal Agricultural and Horticultural Society of SA, Will Rayner, and the state's Environment Minister, Emily Burke, speaking over the weekend. So as Australia grapples to get the virus under control and protect its wildlife, what lessons can be learnt from outbreaks overseas? Since 2022, the H5N1 bird flu has killed tens of millions of birds across the United States. Dr. Meg Schaefer is an epidemiologist and a consultant to US government agencies, and she spoke to Sally Sara about what Australia could take away from the US experience.
2: I think the biggest lesson is anticipation, being proactive in trying to find the virus before it presents itself. So conducting active surveillance with all types of wild species, making sure that farmers are vigilant and that people are aware of the risk to themselves and to the animals they interact with.
10: What's the timeline been of bird flu outbreaks in the US?
2: The timeline is, it's kind of ebbed and flowed over the last 4 years. So it was first detected in 2022. We saw massive incursions in domestic poultry flocks all across the U.S., which continue today. And those fluctuations happen and they coincide with migratory bird patterns. So typically in the spring, we'll see a surge. We'll see another surge in the fall as birds come in and out of the four different flyways that encompass the lower 48. But something also changed in 2024. We started to see major outbreaks in dairy cattle herds, and that was really unprecedented for influenza. It's a virus that has a propensity for swine populations, for bird populations, and of course people. But the dairy cattle incursion is something that has continued to perpetuate itself. And that was also when we started to see significant cases, numbers of cases in people.
10: What kind of precautions have you had for free-range poultry farms? Here in Australia, one of the states has just issued what's called a housing order to get some of those birds contained. How have you done it in the US?
2: We've done it in a number of ways. I think that that action has had probably limited effects. It can be efficacious, but what we've seen be the bigger drivers of spread in the U.S. is basically contamination either through water, so you have wild migratory birds that contaminate the water sources that feed these animals, or you have workers or equipment that move from farm to farm or barn to barn that unknowingly have the virus, and then it's brought into farms and barns and causes infection. So it really needs to be an all-encompassing elevation of biosecurity, a greater awareness among agricultural workers of the slightest things, like not having clean shoes or boots or equipment that can devastate a flock or an entire farming facility.
10: Was there any move towards trying to vaccinate commercial birds or livestock?
2: There was a lot of discussion about it and continues to be, but there are some challenges. One of the biggest challenges is that influenza is a very mutagenic virus, so it changes itself all the time. And that's why we, as people, have to get new influenza vaccines every single year, because as the virus moves through populations, it changes itself. Well, this virus does the same thing. And because it's a panzoonotic or a pandemic in animals, it changes itself. It might not seem very, might not seem obvious to most people, but as it changes, a vaccine becomes less effective. So you kind of have to outweigh the cost benefit. If you vaccinate large flocks, you could even be pushing the virus to change itself so it continues to spread, and that protection might not last long. In the U.S., one of the other big factors that have limited our desire to vaccinate is that it greatly affects our ability to export poultry products. And that's a big detriment when we're trying to export poultry meat as opposed to eggs. So there have been a lot of hesitation around that. I know China and some other Asian countries have vaccinated for this and other strains of avian flu with limited success.
10: What's happened in the wild bird population? Here in Australia, there's concern, particularly around endangered birds, that the bird flu might be something that pushes those species over the edge. What's your experience been?
2: That's a really difficult scenario to consider, honestly. In the U.S., we haven't had mass die-offs really in endangered species or large flocks or mass die-offs, really. We've had isolated incidents or clusters. I think there are a couple of things that can happen. Yes, there is a risk to the endangered species that like to colonize. So they group together, they stay together, they stay in close proximity to each other. Those are going to be the highest risk types of animals or birds. But we're also hitting upon a transition of seasons, which could press some of those species, if they are migratory, to

0: move on and to leave, and that could help, and that could help preserve some of those populations. But this is a really challenging issue, which I'm not aware that there's a great solution.
1: That's epidemiologist Dr. Meg Schaefer discussing the lessons Australia could learn from the US experience of bird flu. Federal Parliament resumes tomorrow after a lengthy midwinter break. Top of the agenda is the government's bill to limit gambling advertising, with reports over the weekend that a deal between the Coalition and Labor is in sight. But the issue has been far from straightforward for Labor, as Tom Crowley explains.
2: Things did look difficult for the government last week, but there was a sliver of daylight, I think, by the end of the week. It seems that to get the Coalition over the line, there'll be some move on inducements that's needed and perhaps also some tweaks to when ads can be shown. But exactly whether this opt-out ad model for streaming services is going to change is unclear, and there are still people within the Labor and Coalition sides who feel very strongly about this and could be at risk of crossing the floor. Next cab off the rank is the NDIS. That's Labor's main priority, I think, for the fortnight. Here, a deal with the Coalition may already be sewn up, but the inquiry is going to come back on Friday. So will it recommend any amendments and some of the concerns that have been raised by people in the disability sector? Will they be addressed, even if Labor and the Coalition are going to stitch this up, so to speak? Then there's a legislation to fix the so-called widow's tax loophole in the grandfathering arrangements for negative gearing. Labor has a plan of attack out for how it wants to do this. It's got a consultation draft, but it doesn't feel that it's ready to roll this fortnight. David Pocock and the Coalition would like to bring it to a head. It's unclear where the Greens sit, but the government could be forced into an uncomfortable position on that. That's all inside the parliament. But then outside it as well, just to continue the list, Tony Burke is planning to reschedule his press club on migration at some stage this week or next week. We've got a reasonable idea now that sweeping migration cuts are the backbone of that speech. Then Daniel Molina is going to reveal details of new rules for investment for super funds. That's a sleeper issue, that one. The Greens want to bring on a vote on voluntary assisted dying under telehealth. This was a contentious issue at the Labor Party conference. The Productivity Commission is going to say what it thinks about the WA GST deal on Friday. Then we've got Josh Frydenberg saying he hasn't been invited to address the Royal Commission into Anti-Semitism and Social Cohesion in its last block of hearings. And new comments this morning from a former Japanese ambassador to Australia warning that the Prime Minister's joke on a podcast about a gift from his counterpart Sanae Takeuchi has damaged his standing in Tokyo. Take a breath. That's a long list. The midwinter lull, it's come to a juddering halt. All we need is the Reserve Bank to surprise us with a rate hike tomorrow, and then we've got the full show. The place might just tip over at that point. I think, Sally, there is a lot going on this fortnight.
1: Radio National Breakfast's Tom Crowley there. And staying with federal politics, because the National Disability Insurance Scheme is in the spotlight as the government gets set to consult with the opposition and the crossbench over its contentious reforms to the scheme. A Senate inquiry into the draft legislation will report on Friday after hearing significant concerns from participants and the sector about the impact of the changes, which will slash more than $36 billion from the scheme over the next 4 years. Dr. Martin Laverty is the chief executive of the non-for-profit disability service provider Aruma and a former director of the National Disability Insurance Agency. Ahead of his press club speech today, he explained to Sally why he's proposing that Australia set up a National Disability System Inspector General to stabilise the NDIS.
3: This is needed because NDIS participants face extraordinary challenge in navigating their way through the NDIS. That's going to be compounded from October, when state governments commence delivery of the Thriving Kids Initiative. Not-for-profit providers like Aruma are entering their sixth consecutive year of making losses because the NDIS price is set 5% below the standard expected by the safety regulator. In the aged care system, there is an Inspector General. Their role is to recommend to government better coordination to address those system's failures. And I think this is a proposal that's been long overdue in the NDIS, and it's going to become even more important as we see state and territory governments return to service delivery. So the proposal to establish a National Disability System Inspector General, I think, is a contribution to ensuring we stabilise a yet immature disability system and put the interests of people with disability right at the heart of that new system oversight.
4: So let's put some more flesh on the bones here. What would the... give us some more detail about the role of the Inspector General.
3: Well, we've got a very easy illustration in the aged care system. For the last few years, there's been a statutory independent office that works with the different parts of the aged care system to put forward system improvement. At the moment in the end,

0: NDIS. You have the National Disability Insurance Agency overseeing plans. You have the NDIS Safeguards and Quality Commission overseeing safety. And from October, state and territory governments return to service delivery. There isn't a single oversight of the way in which the system is developing. And in fact,
1: what about the minister?
0: The minister has a federal role to negotiate with states and territories. We think there should be a new office with statutory independence to coordinate the national system. And in fact, Sally, when the NDIS was established, the original architect of the scheme, John Walsh, no longer with us, he said this system would take about 20 years to mature. We're only 13, 14 years in. And I think it's time that we gave it national coordination by establishing a national disability system, Inspector General.
1: The government says it's determined to rid the system of fraudulent operators and unauthorised billing. Can they do that under existing governance arrangements and capabilities?
0: The legislation that is before the Parliament strengthens government's ability to do that, and that's absolutely essential. But there's a key fact here, Sally. For the last 5 years, the sole issue that has confronted disability policy in Australia has been the cost blowout of the NDIS. That's not just driven by fraud. That's because the NDIS today is twice the size than was ever intended, because twice as many people have needed to enter. The legislation before the Parliament resets the NDIS back to its original intention, and until that legislation is passed, even though it is not a perfect piece of legislation in itself, but until it's passed, we won't be able to move on to any other disability issue. And if it's not passed now, something like it in the future will need to come back again. And if it comes back under a different government of a different persuasion in years ahead, I'd be very concerned for the future of the NDIS.
1: What do you mean?
0: At the moment, we have a government empathetic to solving the system issues. I read polls. I see what future governments might look like. We should be making these reforms to the NDIS now, not kicking them down the road, because if we continue to lose taxpayer support for the scheme, a future government might have to act with even more significant changes.
1: To be specific, are you referring there to the Coalition or One Nation or all of the above?
0: Can't say who's going to win a future election, but I'd certainly like to get these changes to the NDIS now, while there's a very empathetic government in charge.
1: You're addressing the National Press Club today. You've broadly backed the federal government's reform approach, despite significant unrest from many who use the scheme, including some service providers. What will the legislation unlock in the system if it gets through?
0: It's changing both eligibility and the types of supports that the NDIS provides back to the original proposal of the Productivity Commission of 2011. When the NDIS was set up, taxpayers agreed to fund a scheme for about 500,000 Australians with permanent and significant disability. That's not how it's turned out, because of flaws in the way in which the original legislation was drafted. What's before the House today corrects the flaws in that legislation. But Sally, I'm not going to let the government off the hook either. They're proposing to constrain appeal rights when decisions are made by the National Disability Insurance Agency. I have raised my significant concern with the government to ensure that when an agency makes a decision, if it's wrong or it's flawed, there should be an easy path to appeal. And I hope that the government considers that amendment when the Senate inquiry into the legislation reports this Friday.
2: That's former Director of the NDIS, Dr. Martin Laverty. Well, despite concerns from the Greens, Independents and the Opposition, the Health Minister, Mark Butler, is pushing ahead with the proposed reforms. He explained to Sally why the government still believes the NDIS bill is the best way to reform the scheme.
3: I'd like to see it passed this fortnight because it is critical we start the work of getting the NDIS back on track. A lot of the reforms that I announced some months ago and are incorporated into this bill take effect over a period of time. For example, the eligibility reforms. I met last week again with a technical advisory group that is doing its work to make sure that the scheme is there for the people for whom it was originally intended. We're working with states on building the Thriving Kids system, and we'll move to other systems of foundational support. So, of course, we take all of the evidence seriously. I'm looking forward to the inquiry report being delivered later this week, but I'm still convinced this is the right set of reforms for a critical social program.
1: How confident are you can get it through?

0: Well, we've had very constructive discussions, particularly with the Coalition. I'll talk with them over the course of this week again, but we've been talking, I've been talking with Melissa McIntosh really since I made the announcement. She's the Shadow Minister for the NDIS, obviously. And Angus Taylor has been very encouraging in his support, his recognition of the need to get the NDIS back on track and clarify some of those things that we've been talking about. So obviously we've got further discussions to have over the course of this parliamentary sitting fortnight, but I take them at their word that they see this as something we can work together on.
1: The Australian Autism Alliance says that people with disabilities shouldn't be required to find out through lived experience whether replacement systems are ready, pointing to some uncertainty around the Thriving Kids program. Are you confident it will be ready by October?
0: Well, first of all, I am confident it'll be ready to start rolling out from October. Of course, as I said last year and maintain today, children under the eight are able to continue to be enrolled in the NDIS in the same way right up to the end of next year. We're going to make absolutely sure, the Prime Minister has said this, I've said this, that no family falls between two stools. No family is left without a system of support that is robust and operating. I'm confident that it can start rolling out in October and will be fully up and running by the 1st of January 2028, which is when the eligibility changes to the NDIS will take effect.
1: We spoke to former NDIA Director Dr. Martin Laverty earlier this morning. He's making the case for a statutory Inspector General for the NDIS, a bit similar to perhaps aged care. What do you think of that proposal, and is there enough coordinated oversight of the scheme for you to achieve your goals of reducing spending, cracking down on fraud, and also having consistency with eligibility?
0: I mean, Martin's been around a long time with the NDIS. He was on the board for many years, I think from the first days of the scheme, so I take his advice very seriously. He runs a very large disability organisation now, and I'll have a look at his suggestions here. I mean, there are a lot of different committees and bodies that oversight the NDIS, so I'd have to be convinced that another level of bureaucracy would serve a real purpose. That's unlike aged care, which doesn't have quite the same number of statutory safeguards that the NDIS has. What we are focused on, though, is using some of the things we have set up over the last few years, like the Fraud Fusion Task Force, to introduce better integrity and fraud controls into the scheme, because effectively there were none when we came to government. The Audit Office itself said that. So whether an Inspector General can add to some of that work that's already delivered by that task force, or in terms of safety and quality delivered by the NDIS Commission, I'd take a little bit of convincing, but of course I take Martin's advice pretty seriously.
2: The Health Minister, Mark Butler, still with some work to do, it seems, if the government's NDIS reform bill is to pass Parliament. Well, are you one of those people who just loves to stand up and be counted? Tomorrow night will be your time to shine, as millions of Australians will answer 66 questions. The census comes around every 5 years and is a glimpse into the demographics of our country, where we live, how we live, and who we are. For the first time this year, the census will include questions on gender and sexuality. Chief Statistician of the Australian Bureau of Statistics, David Gruen, explained to Sally what the new questions are all about.
3: The biggest change this time is that we've added questions on sexual orientation and gender. Those questions have an option which is prefer not to answer, because we understand that these are sensitive questions. For a proportion of the population, it's very important. Collecting this information is very important, but for other people, it's information that they simply don't want to share. And we are, our role is to collect information rather than to engage in debates in the community about this or that. And so that's why we've taken that position.
1: Why has that question been included, and how has it been included?
3: Before each census, we go through an exercise of asking the community whether there are things on the census that they would like added. As you would imagine, there are more suggestions of things to add than things to take away. And real estate on the census is quite valuable. But there was a substantial level of interest in asking questions on gender and sexual orientation in the consultation we did leading up to this census. Ultimately, it's the

0: government's decision about which topics get asked in the census. And so we provided briefing to the government suggesting that they add these questions, and the government agreed.
1: With increasing distrust in some institutions, how do you maintain trust with the public, and do you engage or not engage? As you were talking, I was thinking of the Australian Electoral Commission, which, you know, has its own job but was engaging on the front foot with people asking all sorts of questions. How do you go about it at the ABS?
0: So we have learnt from the Australian Electoral Commission in terms of our response to the rise of mis and disinformation. We respond when we think that something has got a bit of community interest. When statements are made that are simply incorrect, we will put on our website a statement which explains what the situation actually is. And we also respond to social media.
1: 10 years ago on Census Night, people remember the online form suffered a series of outages due to a distributed denial of service attacks. How concerned are you about data integrity amid the rise, particularly of AI?
0: The answer to that is that there was a silver lining from what happened in 2016, and that silver lining was that there were recommendations made that we should partner with the Australian Cybersecurity Centre, which is the government's experts on cybersecurity. And they were involved from day one of our 2021 census, which was a big success. And they have been involved from day one of this census. So we have put in place much stronger cybersecurity protections than were in place 10 years ago when we had the distributed denial of service attack.
2: Chief Statistician of the Australian Bureau of Statistics, David Gruen. That's all for the Breakfast Wrap today, but as always, you can listen back to these interviews and a whole lot more on ABC Listen at any time. I'm Flint Duxfield. Luke will be back with you tomorrow. Until then, have a lovely day.
3: Walk into a supermarket and there's opportunity in every one of those aisles for misrepresentation.
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9: ABC Radio National, the road trip from hell after the news on No One Saw It Coming. A lot of cars got trashed, but as an institution, it saved the automobile. It's 12 o'clock.

0: Good afternoon, Darlene Jean Wong with ABC News. A manhunt is underway for a machete-wielding intruder following an attempted home invasion at Coconut Grove in Darwin's northern suburbs. Police were called to a house on Hazel Court just before a quarter past eight last night, following reports two men were trying to break in. Officers say the pair tried to flee before one of them, a 39-year-old man, was arrested while hiding in a garden and armed with a knife. The second man remains outstanding. The Mayor of Katherine says residents of the Top End town are experiencing an escalation of violent offending amid repeated calls for the NT government to support community-led solutions. Last week, seven teenagers drove recklessly around Katherine for 8 hours, prompting community anger about what was described as an inadequate police response. Mayor Joanna Holden says residents are not seeing the drop in crime rates spruiked by the Northern Territory government, but instead are seeing an escalating risk of violence.
1: They're trying to stop cars in the middle of the road and jump into the cars and take the cars from the owners. That's a real escalation in how it's happening. We're seeing weapons being used, so that is an escalation in the risk. I just find it hard to believe that the statistics are dropping.
0: The federal opposition leader says the Prime Minister should make a personal apology over comments he made about a gift from his Japanese counterpart. In an interview last month, Anthony Albanese made remarks about melons given to him by Prime Minister Sanae Takeuchi while also making hand gestures in front of his chest. In a column in The Australian, Japan's former Australian ambassador, Shingo Yamagami, suggests Mr. Albanese mocked the leader, an interpretation the government denies. Angus Taylor says a personal apology is owed.
2: Comments were beneath the office of Prime Minister. They were insulting, and the Prime Minister should make a personal apology. He's done it through a statement. I mean, the hypocrisy of Labor and the Prime Minister on this topic knows no bounds.
0: Overseas, more than 1 million people have been evacuated from their homes in eastern China as Typhoon Dolphin makes landfall. Earlier, authorities issued the highest level red alert before downgrading it to a tropical storm. The typhoon is continuing to move further inland as authorities warn torrential rain, severe flooding and landslides could persist until Wednesday. Local officials are urging people to avoid outdoor activities while several top tourist attractions are shut, including parts of Disneyland and Legoland in Shanghai. The High Representative for Gaza says the United States' 15-point peace proposal for the territory is the only way forward. Here's Sara Amir.
3: Nikolai Mladenov leads US President Donald Trump's Board of Peace, which was developed to organize Gaza's post-war governance, security and reconstruction. He says further talks are now underway after Israel rejected the proposal in its current form. A Hamas official says the group is ready to engage seriously and responsibly in implementing the 15-point plan, but the Palestinian group says it will only hand over its heavy weapons if Israel ends all forms of aggression and withdraws its occupation of Gaza. Israel says it won't leave Gaza until Hamas lays down all of its weapons.
0: To sport, Geelong's board is holding an unscheduled meeting today as the AFL awaits its explanation on how a concussion waiver signed by one of its players was kept hidden for 2 years. Erin Masikovet-Kareka has more.
4: The AFL issued a please explain notice to Geelong on Friday afternoon after it was revealed Premiership player Jake Colajasny had signed a clandestine agreement 2 years ago, taking legal responsibility for any future head trauma he may suffer while continuing to play for the club. AFL Commission Chair Craig Drummond, who was the Cats' president at the time, has apologised for his role in the contract and said it was an error to keep it quiet. Clubs must submit player contracts and any side contracts to the league and the AFL Players Association. The board is meeting today to discuss the matter.
0: The British government has reportedly spent $381,000 in taxpayer money to remove three works by street artist Banksy. BBC News is reporting the majority of the funds have been used to remove a mural on a court building in London that depicted a judge using his gavel to hit a protester. Activists say the painting is a commentary on the UK government's ban of the protest group Palestine Action.
5: Listening to ABC Radio National. Hello there, it's 12:05. I'd like you to imagine the hardest road trip of your life. Appalling roads, or sometimes no roads. You might have to drag your car through rivers. There are no petrol stations, so snacks are very thin on the ground. And it's a race, so the pressure's on. Now, imagine it with the cars of 1907. Hilary Harper with you. The infamous road trip from Peking to Paris probably still sets the record for the worst road trip ever, as Mark Fennell explains on No One Saw It Coming.
6: It is 1907, and you are in Paris. It's a bright, beautiful morning in the City of Love. You're at a cafe with a coffee and a croissant, and you casually turn to the newspaper sitting on the table.
7: And this newspaper, Le Matin, they have this really rousing editorial on their front page.
6: You gently place your coffee cup back on the saucer and pick up the paper with both hands, just trying to process what you're reading. You see, it's an article about the automobile, which at this point in history, like, it's been around for a couple of decades, but this article shouts from the front page that the car, as we would call it today, it's not being taken seriously enough.
7: This is a technology that has been held back for too long. It's been raced on circular tracks like racehorses. We would never kind of insult a brilliant technology like the train in this way. And we think the car can be like the train.
6: The article continues and it announces to the people of France, and indeed the people of the world, that a race around the world will occur in an automobile.
7: And who can kind of live up to this challenge? Therefore, showing that this technology is more than it is being used for at the moment.
6: You are excited. You are fired up and you jump out of your chair and you dash home to apply for this unprecedented opportunity to be one of the drivers who will make history and be remembered forever.
7: They really truly believe that the names of the drivers will kind of live forever in the way that we think of, you know, Shackleton, for example.
6: My name is Mark Fennell. And this is how a race around the world, with cars, not with video cameras, changed the way the world saw the automobile, but maybe not quite in the way they expected.
7: From the instant they set off, it's a total mess.
6: This race would go down in history as one of the worst road trips ever. It would put lives, reputations on the line, but it would also put the automobile on the map. And no one saw it coming. So today, around the world, we see cars on country roads, zipping across highways. But at the turn of the 20th century, the automobile was very much in its infancy. It was seen as an unstable passing fad and not really that reliable. Certainly not as reliable as the good old horse and carriage.
7: But you have a few different steps on the way to kind of a fully fledged car. You have personal versions of steam trains. So you have conveyances like that are organized kind of like a private carriage that can house or transport a couple of people that are powered by steam. And then what people often think of as the first car is invented in the 1880s.
6: On January 29, 1886, a German mechanical engineer, Karl Benz, applied for a patent for his vehicle powered by a gas engine. To many, that patent, it's the birth certificate of the automobile. The vehicle had three wheels and it was called the Benz Patent Motor Car. But as good as Karl was, it was actually his wife, Bertha, that went on the first long-distance journey in automotive history.
7: She's actually the kind of the more business-brained of the two. She's the one who kind of brought the capital to the arrangement. And she decides that she's going to, without her husband's knowledge, she's going to take the vehicle, take her kids, and go and visit a relative about 40 kilometres away from where they live. And her taking the vehicle and then driving it this distance becomes kind of part of the founding myth of the car, but also proves that this technology is viable. She does something practical with it. She takes it out of the kind of the realm of the engineer and the realm of the theoretical, and she takes a trip with it. And in doing that, she shows that the car can have practical applications. And from that point onwards, it's launched.
6: By the way, this is Cassius Sinclair, a writer, historian, and
7: a very good friend of the show.
6: Correct. And today, she is taking us through the incredible story of a race in 1907 with a car, which was daring for a bunch of reasons. One, pretty new technology, but also really expensive technology.
7: and they're owned in the same way that sort of a private horse-drawn carriage was owned. There's very conspicuous consumption aspect to it. They're kind of very beautifully modelled. They're painted all kind of beautiful ways. They break down very regularly. And so you need all sorts of tools and equipment in order to try and revive them on the road. And they're mostly taken on short pleasure trips. And you don't want to be too far away from sources of fuel and from a mechanic.
8: So it's considered expensive and a bit of a novelty. I assume that means the public don't view it as like the way we see it now, which is that they're sort of like the dominant force.
7: Absolutely not. And this is being borne out in real time. So people are trying to think, okay, maybe we could launch a kind of automobile bus service. And this has happened in major cities like Berlin and London. And these have failed for the most part. They're too expensive. They're too unreliable. And people don't like them. They're smelly. They're dirty. They're seen as much smellier and dirtier than horses, funnily enough. They're noisy. And they're considered very dangerous as well. And there's a lot of crowing about the failure of the car.
8: I believe The Economist, which is still in existence today, once wrote, "Long live the horse," in response to the automobile. Is that right?
7: Absolutely. So basically saying fears that the horse would disappear and that the automobile would triumph have been really overblown. We've seen this in all these sort of experiments. Long live the horse, essentially. And this is seen as a very kind of practical, rational point of view. It's not out there at all. It's very difficult for people to see it as a really practical means of transportation.
6: But then, on the 31st of January 1907, a French newspaper decides to test that perception. They publish this article. Actually, no, they publish a challenge amid what can only be described as a climate of uncertainty in the budding years of the 20s.

0: awful lot in their roads. So the roads are very smooth and great for driving on. Most of the car manufacturers in the world at that time, and certainly the best known and the most coveted car brands at that time, are based in France.
1: So you can imagine this race, this challenge, is a point of national pride for the French.
0: And this newspaper, Le Matin, they basically have this really rousing editorial on their front page, essentially saying, this is a technology that has been held back for too long. It's been in private hands. It's been raced on circular tracks like racehorses. We would never kind of insult a brilliant technology like the train in this way. And we think the car can be like the train.
1: In this newspaper article, a proposal is made for a race driving from China to France.
0: From Peking to Paris, who can kind of live up to this challenge? Who can drive their cars, therefore showing that this technology is more than it is being used for at the moment?
1: So Peking is what we would call Beijing today. And besides the nice alliteration of Peking to Paris, it does feel a bit arbitrary, like this idea of traveling from China to France. But it turns out it wasn't as random as it sounds.
0: At the time, it's quite a sort of a well-known travel trope. People have traveled this route before, you know, using combinations of railway or sled or horse-drawn carriage or horse or, you know, what have you. And part of it is the alliteration, but part of it is that Paris and France is kind of considered the epicenter of the Western world, particularly at that time in the view of the French. But also, Peking, now Beijing, is considered the kind of the epicenter of the East. And so to the 19th century mind and the early 20th century mind, you have this really nice kind of journey across the continents between two capitals that are really redolent of particular ideas about the world, and particularly Western ideas about the world. So the heart of the East to the heart of the West.
1: And so what is the route that the competitors take to get from Peking to Paris?
0: So the biggest kind of block of this journey goes through what was then the Russian Empire, which kind of goes all the way from, you know, what is now Mongolia and then was kind of loosely part of the Chinese Empire or definitely sort of sphere of Chinese influence, all the way to Germany. Now, of course, you have, you know, lots of, you know, the Russian Empire is no more and you're kind of going through parts of what is today, you know, Poland and stuff like that. But at the time, most of the journey, three quarters of the journey perhaps, is through the Russian Empire. So it goes China, Mongolia, Russian Empire, and then Germany, a little bit of Belgium, and then France.
1: I mean, even today with, you know, air conditioning and cruise control, this would be a very full-on trip. What kind of responses does the paper get when they throw this gauntlet out in the world?
0: People think they are mad and it's just greeted with literal howls of scorn and ridicule and a lot of disdain as well. People say it's impossible for a start. There's one newspaper that says you might as well propose a trip from the Earth's surface to the moon and back by telegraphy, or from London to Rangoon by submarine. You know, it's just seen as madness. But it's also seen as a kind of slightly cheap trick by Le Matin to kind of sell newspapers. They're sort of saying, you know, it's going to fail. You know that cars won't be able to do this, so it won't look good for cars. So you're just doing it to sell newspapers. So it's really scoffed at. And really, even people who are very pro-car, even kind of, you know, car magazines, really don't like the idea initially because they think that it will be embarrassing for the car because the car will fail and therefore it will set the car back.
1: So the stakes are very high here for an entire industry. But who will respond to the call? Well, around 24 people show interest, but only a handful of those actually ship their vehicles to China, where this race is supposed to begin. We have 5 contestants, 4 Frenchmen, one of which is driving a Dutch vehicle called the Spiker, while another contestant is driving, well, it's a very strange-looking car.
0: We would not really think about it as a car now. We'd sort of think about it as like a motorbike or maybe even a scooter with pretensions, but it's like a little tiny, tiny, tiny 3-wheel vehicle called a Contal.
1: I'm visualizing the car from The Goodies for some reason.
0: It's ridiculous. It's only got 6 horsepower. It's like an underpowered hotel hairdryer with wheels.
1: And the 5th contestant is an Italian man, specifically

0: specifically an Italian aristocrat.
1: An Italian prince by the name of Scipione Borghese. So he comes from a really old and very wealthy, famous Roman family. And their name still kind of lives on. There's the Borghese Gardens in Rome. And that used to be kind of the grounds of the family house. And he proposes he wants to go in kind of an Italian vehicle with all Italian sort of tires and all the rest of it. So again, it's kind of a national pride thing.
0: Okay, so we've got quite a collection of characters going on here.
1: It's a motley crew. You know, it's misfits.
0: Okay, so we know this had all kinds of different reactions in Europe. Out of curiosity, how did people in China think about this thing? Did they think this was going to work?
1: No. So you get kind of editorials in, you know, English language Chinese newspapers who are paying attention to this kind of thing, and they see it not very positively at all. Like the South China Morning Post is very, very dismissive of it and calls it ridiculous. But also you have people on the ground who are very familiar with the beginning part of the route, which is very steep and very, very narrow. And they say, this is completely ridiculous. They won't make it. They'll barely make it out of the city gates. And then immediately they'll find that the ground is just is barely conducive to donkey, let alone a car.
0: The so-called roads along the route, they're not actually roads as we would understand them now.
1: So from Beijing through to Mongolia, through to the kind of the last town before they kind of enter the Gobi Desert, there are basically pack trails that would have accommodated donkeys and camels and sedan chairs, which is, you know, basically a couple of people holding up a person who's sitting in a wooden box, essentially, but not really roads as we would think of them. Across the Gobi Desert, there's tracks that caravans would follow. It's just kind of paths between sources of water, paths between telegraph stations, but not really roads. And then when you go into Russia, they expect to find roads. There is a road network. But actually, the roads have really suffered in Russia since the advent of the train. So the train has kind of really strangled the resources that were going towards roads. So roads haven't really been kept up for the last, you know, 30 years or so.
0: Besides the difficult landscape they had to drive through, remember, this is a time when cars are in their infancy, so there are no petrol stations. And petrol itself, it's not a particularly popular commodity.
1: The cars will have to take the fuel with them in some way. So in order to get across the Gobi Desert and get from Beijing into Russia, they'll need to sort of load fuel onto camels and donkeys and kind of dump it at sort of regular intervals along the route. And in fact, they're so rutted in places and they're so overgrown in places that they're having to kind of hack back vegetation in order to make them passable. And in some cases, they just aren't passable at all, even with axes. While these cars do the journey, they're helped a lot by animal power. It wouldn't have been possible without camels and donkeys taking the fuel and dropping it in strategic locations in the Gobi Desert. It wouldn't have been possible without horses and oxen dragging the cars through rivers.
0: In short, nightmare conditions. The race was meant to begin in June, but amid the scorn piled on the event, the newspaper actually decided to cancel the race.
1: They basically send out panic telegrams saying, it's too much. We don't want to embarrass the industry. We think this is a bit of a mistake. So they send out a telegram, but by that time it's too late. The Prince Borghese has already sent his car. It's already on the boat and it's gone with his manservants. And he basically says, I'm going. And they don't want to be embarrassed by calling the whole thing off. So they telegram everyone else and say, okay, it's on, and off they go.
0: And off they go, indeed, from Peking all the way to Paris. However, it's not exactly clear to everyone that this is actually a race.
1: Some of the other competitors think about it more as a trial, and they are wondering how much cooperation there'll be. But there seems to have been some misunderstanding about whether or not they're all meant to stay together and help one another, or whether it's just kind of every man for themselves. They have agreed in advance the kind of the stops they're going to take on the way, at least until they get to Russia.
0: That is, except for the Italian prince, who doesn't stop to help them.
1: Whereas some of the other drivers are waiting for one another, almost like on a sort of bend-by-bend basis. And in particular, the Kontal, which is the little kind of underpowered three-wheeled vehicle, needs a lot of help. And they are really slowing

0: everyone else down. And people are getting really irate with them.
1: As the race gets going, how would you describe this race? Is it well coordinated, or is it a bit chaotic?
0: It's a total mess. They haven't had a lot of time to plan it. You know, it was proposed in January and they set off in June. So it's a real mess. So the drivers don't know whether or not they're meant to be racing one another, or whether or not they're meant to be kind of helping one another on the road. And if they are meant to be helping one another, at what point that agreement dissolves and they kind of just then do their own thing. These agreements about waiting for one another break down at the worst possible moment. So one of the cars gets stranded, or actually two of the cars do, but one of the cars gets really stranded right in the middle of the Gobi Desert, you know, in blistering hot heat without any water or provisions. And they survive because they drink the water out of the radiator of the car. Or there's the moment when the Italian car, which is very big and heavy, is trying to traverse through Siberia through some of these roads that have been really abandoned, and they cross a bridge and the bridge gives way beneath the car and the car just collapses into the water. And yet they manage to drive it off.
2: What?
0: Or there's all these rivers that they have to cross. You know, there might not be bridges, there might be fording places, and they're having to like pull the cars by rope through water. And the water is like going up kind of over the baseboards and kind of through the vehicles. They're having to like dismantle the engines, hold the engines above their head, wrap them in like oiled rags, hold them above their head, walk across the river, and then pull the cars across using kind of like, you know, oxen.
1: One of the French drivers,
0: called Charles Goddard,
1: he was the one driving the Dutch car,
0: the Spyker.
1: He's interesting. He's a very shady character. He begged and he borrowed to be there.
0: The Spyker firm very quickly realised that some of the things that he has told them in order to get his hands on a Spyker car are not true.
1: He hoodwinked people to get his car to Peking.
0: He doesn't have the money. He's not a wealthy man at all.
1: When the race started, he was borrowing petrol from his competitors. And then suddenly, he and his team just drop off the map.
0: And no one hears from them for several weeks. And then all of a sudden, they roar back into life. They are traversing miles and miles and miles, you know, far more distance than anyone else has been able to per day. And it looks like they're going to actually kind of catapult past all the other drivers. And this has become part of the legend of the Peking to Paris, if you speak to people about it. And a lot of the books that have been written about it previously, they'll talk about Goddard and his amazing 170-mile plus in a day through Siberian landscape. But actually, I was really suspicious of this from the get-go and actually managed to find a letter proving that he had cheated.
1: Revealed by the locations where he was sending telegrams to newspapers from.
0: And he took what he referred to as a southerly route. But if you look at the map, the route that he takes, or that he says he took and that he sent telegrams from, makes no sense geographically. It's just a massive detour. But it's not a detour if you're taking the railway. So when you look at the railway line, he's moving stop by stop. If you look at the roads, he's taking a massive detour. So I was pretty convinced, looking at the timings and looking at the locations from which he'd sent the telegrams, I was already really convinced that he had basically cheated and taken the train. And then I sort of went looking for corroborating evidence, and I got in touch with an archive in Amsterdam who had some letters from a young engineer who travelled part of the way with Goddard in the Spyker. And there's this basically kind of near deathbed confession in a letter that was sent kind of in the 1960s, basically confessing to having cheated and loaded the car onto the train and then having lied about it ever since.
1: So we've got this situation where the chaotic Frenchman, unbeknownst to everybody, looks like he's leapfrogging over the pack because he's cheated.
0: Exactly.
1: You've also got the prince, who has this incredible precision machine working around him. We're coming close to the finishing line. And what's the public reaction coming into that moment?
0: So the public are becoming really excited. You know, every time they're moving through a major city, they're being met by people who know who they are, and that increasingly they're being met by big crowds. So by some estimates, there's like 600,000 people waiting for the winning vehicle in Paris.
1: So we're at the finishing line. We're in Paris. Put me out of my misery. Who wins the race?
0: Well, unsurprisingly, perhaps the man with the wealth and the capacity and who is completely driven and single-minded, he's the one that wins. So 2 months, nearly to almost to the day after they take off from Beijing, the Italian prince, Prince Scipione Borghese, roars into Paris, is greeted by this

0: huge crowd. It was so thick that he can barely move, for people kind of, you know, thrusting babies at him. And there are kind of like swarms of cyclists surrounding the vehicle like a guard of honor. There's a huge party for him and for kind of followers of the race and people who are interested in the race. People are selling tickets. There's fireworks. There's a great meal. There are speeches. There are medals and huge celebration for the prince, for the kind of success of this feat.
1: So this is kind of the important part, which is that there's something about this race that changes the way the world sees cars. What is the thing that changes in the public perception of cars after this event?
0: The race has, I believe, a real measurable impact on public opinion. It's so well followed, it attracts so much attention. And you can see opinions changing in real time. When it's first announced in January, everyone's completely disbelieving. And then by August, everyone's congratulating them and it's been seen, it's been proven to be a success. Before, you can say, this is a luxury vehicle, it's not really practical, it can't do practical transport from A to B, but you can't really say that after these vehicles have gone from Peking to Paris. It's no longer really possible to say that.
1: This race goes down in history as a moment when the automobile, the car's potential and power are finally put on the world stage.
0: And they believe, they really truly believe that this is one of those stories that will be told as a bedtime story for generations to come, and that the names of the drivers will kind of live forever in the way that we think of, you know, Shackleton, for example. And that just isn't the case. It's really quickly forgotten. And there's a few reasons for that. So in part, there's a race that takes place the very next year, which is meant to go from New York to Beijing to Peking. And that is a complete disaster and a bit of a write-off. And so that kind of treads on the initial success and initial glory of the Peking to Paris. You also have the fact that it's very clear the following year when the Model T Ford comes out, that it's no longer the old world and France in particular that's going to be the epicenter of the car. It's now America. And there was no American participant in the journey. And so because the automobile age is so much about America, and the, you know, this story just doesn't fit neatly into that. I'm sad that not enough people know it, because it's such an incredible story that it really deserves kind of wider recognition.
1: That is author and cultural historian Cassia Sinclair there, and she has a book called Race to the Future, and it tells this incredible story of Peking to Paris in so much detail. This episode was produced by Zoe Ferguson and Rebecca Metcalf. The sound engineer was Tim Jenkins. My name is Mark Fennell. Thank you so much for listening. No One Saw It Coming is produced on Gadigal Land in Sydney, Australia for ABC Radio National, and I'll be back next week with a brand new episode. Until then, bye.
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4: 29 minutes to one. It's time to turn back the clock a little and head to a vastly different landscape to just about any that you'll find in this country. On Rewind today, we begin a magical series presented by Richard Feidler from Conversations on ABC Radio National. About a decade ago, Richard and his friend, the writer Kari Gislason, travelled to Kari's birth country, Iceland, to discover the sagas. These are these ancient tales of Viking love and war and honour and humanity. But there's another kind of connected reason for their visit to this wildly beautiful island. They're trying to solve a mystery in Kari's family tree.
5: My friend Kari is a Viking. Last year, he told me he was going to Iceland. I said I was coming with him. Kari Gislason is an author and an academic. We've been friends for some years. He lives around the corner from me, and our families hang out together. Kari even looks the part of a Viking. He doesn't have a beard or wear animal skins, but he is 6'4", and he struggles to get comfortable while flying in an economy seat. Have you ever killed anyone with your bare hands?
6: Not yet, Richard.
5: Kari was born in Iceland, and he's lived there for long stretches of his life. As a young man, he drifted away, but he found his way back through the sagas of Iceland, the family stories of the first Icelanders from the Viking Age.

0: Sagas are some of the best stories ever written. This was a rich culture that left no real material artifacts. There are no grand buildings, there are no ruins. Everything disappeared, except the stories.
1: They're a way of finding ourselves right into the mind of a Viking man and a Viking woman.
0: I totally believe that. I think we can meet the Vikings in these stories.
1: These are tales of blood feuds and dangerous women. There are fugitives and warrior poets, and men and women, brothers and sisters, who are forced to kill the ones they love the most. So Kari and I came up with this plan. We would go to Iceland and we would tell the stories of four Viking men and women. And we'd do this in the locations where these stories actually happened. We would travel across Iceland, hiking into fields and across rocky fjords and farms, to speak the words of Kari's Viking ancestors into the stones and streams of Iceland. And there's something else. Another much more personal reason to go to the land of the sagas. Kari only ever met his Icelandic father four times in his life. And on their last meeting, he gave Kari something. A gift that was a name that was a mystery.
0: No one ever knew who my father was. Mum had made a promise to my father when she first fell pregnant. He asked her to never reveal who he was. He was a married man. He had five children. It was a small country where everyone knew everyone's business. But he did ask her to protect his identity for the sake of his family life.
1: So when you say he wanted her to protect his identity, the only way he could do that was by concealing your identity.
0: Indeed. And Mum didn't write any name down on the birth certificate. She didn't want to reveal him, but then again, she didn't want to invent a different name. And it took me 27 years to break the secret that my mother had kept. In the end, it fell to me to decide that I wanted the world to know who my real father was. And when I was 27, I wrote to my siblings. My father's children that he'd had with his wife before I was born. And I introduced myself to them in a letter. And they welcomed me into the family. And on the day that I met my father for the first time after writing to them, he said to me, "Kauri, what are you doing with your life?" I said, "Well, I'm in literary studies. I'd like to be a writer." He said, "Ah, that makes sense." "Oh, why?" "You know you're related to Snorri Sturluson, don't you?"
1: Snorri Sturluson. Snorri Sturluson is only the most famous Icelander who ever lived. He's like their Shakespeare and George Washington, all rolled into one. A medieval Icelandic statesman, poet, and author.
0: Snorri was a saga author who had died in 1241.
1: But is it true that Kari is actually descended from Iceland's greatest literary figure, the great man of the sagas? Well, the answer is, we just don't know. Kari hasn't been able to find out. There's a roadblock. That's because Kari has no official connection to his father through the birth certificate.
0: Because of the way that the genealogical trees are documented, I haven't yet been able to find out for sure whether I am related to Snorri or not.
1: So that right there became our ulterior motive for going to Iceland, to find out if what Kari's father told him is actually true. To do this, we need to go to Iceland's vast genealogical database that connects today's Icelanders all the way back to their Viking ancestors. That way we can see if Kari really is directly descended from the greatest of the saga authors. And so we got on a plane to Iceland, the land of the sagas, Sagaland.

0: Reykjavik, Iceland's capital, is a small city, just around 200,000 people. But it's pretty arty and kind of cool. The sagas are everywhere here. Translations of the sagas are front and centre in bookshops. There are images of saga heroes on posters and tea towels. Iceland Air's business class is even called saga class.
1: All these people would know the sagas. They get them at school. It's like Shakespeare for Icelanders.
0: We're in the Arni Magnusson Institute in Reykjavik. It's the place that stores the original saga documents. We've come to see Gudrun Nordahl.
2: I'm the director of the institute. We are the custodians of the medieval manuscripts.
0: These are obviously really incredibly precious documents. Are they in some kind of, 10 miles underground in a nuclear-proof bunker or something, yeah. Gudrun? Have you got something like that?
2: Well, they have a bunker, you could say that. Yes, exactly. They're very important. They're our national culture, if you like.
0: How old were you when you were introduced to the sagas, Gudrun?
2: I was very young. I think I was just thinking this. I think I was probably about 10, 11 when I read my first sagas, but you were given a book and you said, try to read the saga, and you did.
0: The first saga story we want to tell is the story of a Viking man from the 10th century called
3: Gunnar of Hlíðarendi.
0: Gunnar could trace his line of ancestors deep into the Viking past.
4: There was a woman called Randi.
5: She was the daughter of Sigfus,
4: son of Sigvatur.
5: She married Hámundur,
4: who was the son of Gunnar,
5: son of Baugr.
4: Hámundur's mother
5: was called Hrafnhildur,
4: daughter of Stórólfur,
5: son of Hengur,
4: was the brother of Hrafn,
5: the law speaker.
4: And Hámundur had a son. His name was Gunnar.
0: Gunnar was an Icelander. He went to Norway for a while, and then he returned to Iceland with wealth and honour. That summer, he came to the annual assembly at a place called
3: Thingvellir.
0: On paper, that reads like Thingvellir.
3: Thingvellir.
0: Thingvellir. Yeah, whatever, man. Thingvellir is a gorge. It's a rift forged by the rupture of tectonic plates. It's essentially the gap in the surface of the earth between Europe and North America. And when you walk into Thingvellir, you see these two slate grey cliff walls on either side of you. And there's a stream with grassy banks and little sprays of summer flowers. It's a naturally grand and ceremonial place. And so in the Viking Age, Iceland's chieftains and farmers and their families would come here to Thingvellir each summer and make the laws of Iceland. It was a kind of parliament. Kauri and I sat down in the place where one day, 1,000 years ago, Gunnar came into Thingvellir. And people couldn't stop looking at Gunnar because he seemed to have everything.
3: He was handsome, he could swim like a seal, he was a great swordsman, a bowman, he travelled widely, he was athletic. The saga says that he could jump as far backwards as he could forwards. And that he didn't mount his horse the way other men mounted their horses. He would run up behind it with his halberd and dig it into the dirt and project himself into the saddle. Gunnar has come back from Norway. He's wearing a beautiful cloak, and he's done big things abroad. And he's walking through these rifts, and he sees the most beautiful woman that he's ever seen. Her name is Hallgerð. And as soon as they see each other, something passes between them. They know that they want each other. Gunnar asks her to sit down with him, and he tells her about his travels. Eventually, he asks her, "Are you married?" And she says, "You can't possibly be interested in that." He says, "Well, what if I am?" She answers, "Then you should go and speak to my father and my uncle." When Gunnar went to see her father and her uncle, they said to him, "Gunnar, we like you. You're a good man. We don't think you should marry our daughter." She'd been married twice. She was married to a man she didn't love.

0: and who she'd been forced to marry. And when she expressed her displeasure to her foster father, he found a new resting place for his axe in the head of her husband. She then married a man that she did love, and when they had a falling out and Hallgerður was upset, against her wishes, her foster father once again found a new resting place for his axe. She'd lost two husbands, one she didn't mind losing, the other that she grieved. But Gunnar knew what he wanted. Something very basic had passed between them, and they needed each other. And against the advice of her kinsman, Gunnar married Hallgerð and took her back to his farm. It was never going to be easy, I don't think, for Hallgerð to settle in. Here was this new woman, and a rather proud one. And naturally enough, there was some resistance to her arrival. Gunnar's best friend, Njál, who was a lawyer, could tell that Hallgerð's arrival would not bring good luck to Gunnar of Hlíðarendi. But he invited Gunnar and Hallgerð to a feast to be held at Njál's farm. Gunnar and Hallgerð went to the dinner, but straight away there was a problem with the seating arrangements. Hallgerð wasn't given the seat of honour that she expected, and immediately there was animosity between Hallgerð and Njál's wife. The two women hated each other. They began their own duel, their own feud, and they conducted it, first of all, through their slaves. They had their slaves kill one another. But eventually the feud escalated until it got quite close to the level of Gunnar and Njál. The friends were able to stop it going too far, and for a moment there was some peace in the district. But Hallgerð had made her mark. And when a period of austerity began and there was a lack of supplies in the area, Gunnar went to visit one of the neighbouring farmers, a guy called Otkell, and asked him for provisions, for hay. He refused, and Hallgerð was furious. She sent another slave to Otkell's farm and told him to raid the place, destroy what he could, and bring something back for her larder. He came back with cheese. The next time Gunnar had visitors, Hallgerð came out with this cheese and served it to his friends. And Gunnar reeled back and said, "Where did you get the cheese, Hallgerð?" She answered, "Don't concern yourself with domestic matters, Gunnar." He hit her across the face. She said, "I will remember that blow."
1: Gunnar's farm, Hlíðarendi, is about a day's ride on horseback from Þingvelli on the south coast of Iceland. Hlíðarendi means end of the slope, and it's on a very grassy hill that runs down to the plains.
0: What was happening in this area was that someone of Gunnar's standing was beginning to attract enemies, people who were jealous of him. And they began to band together. There was slander about Gunnar. People tried to bait him into fights. And eventually, a big fight broke out near here, near his farm. And Gunnar killed a number of his enemies. At the end of it, he turned to his brother and said, "Why do I find it harder to kill than other men do?" He was good at it, but he hated it. He consulted his best friend, the lawyer, Njál, on almost everything. And Njál gave him this piece of advice. He said, "Never kill twice in the same family." Gunnar replied, "I wouldn't do that." Njál said, "But if you do, you must accept the settlement that's made for you by men of goodwill." And Gunnar agreed. His enemies kept at him, and eventually Gunnar killed Otkell, the farmer who had refused him provisions. And when Otkell's son came after Gunnar, as he was honor-bound to do, Gunnar was forced to kill him as well. And so, against his own nature, Gunnar had killed twice in the same family. And the matter was referred to the parliament, to Thingvellir, for arbitration and settlement. Gunnar wasn't really to blame for that attack and for that death. They had attacked him and provoked him constantly. But all the same, men of goodwill came up with this settlement. Gunnar had to go away for 3 years of exile, after which he could come back. And Njal said to him, if you accept this settlement, you will prosper and you will live an honourable and long life in Iceland. And Gunnar agreed to it. He'd leave for 3 years with his brother. They rode down from here, from this farm, down the slope. But as he rode down, his horse tripped on something and Gunnar jumped off. He looked up at this field and said, Fögur hlíðin, the slope is beautiful. I will not go. His brother was shocked and said, don't please your enemies by doing this. I can't stay with you in Iceland. But Gunnar insisted, and he rode back on his own to his farm. Hallgerð was very pleased that he was back. His enemies really now had to attack him. He'd broken the settlement, and the next move was theirs. They approached this farm, and they began their attack. Gunnar had a bow, and he was able to keep them at bay with it. He could kill with this weapon, and no one was going to get to him while he had it. They made one attack, and it failed. They made a second attack, where they tried to get in from the top, and Gunnar thrust his halberd up and kept them out. And they were about to give up, and were turning away from here, when Gunnar spotted an arrow on the side of the roof. His mother said, "Don't grab it." But Gunnar thought it would be fun to humiliate his enemies with one of their own arrows. And so he put his arm out and reached for it. And as he did so, they saw the glint of a gold band on his arm and thought, if he needs one of our arrows, he must be in trouble. He's running out. And they turned back. This time they had a plan. They got rope and they put it around the roof. And they heaved the roof off the place and began their attack from above. Gunnar still had his bow, but eventually the bowstring broke. He looked at Hallgerð and saw her long hair and said, Hallgerð, lend me some of your hair. I need it to repair my bow. She said, does very much depend upon this? He said, my life depends upon it, Hallgerð. She answered, in that case, let me remind you of that time you hit me. I refuse. After that, Gunnar had nothing to defend himself with. He was exposed. And they came in at him, and they stabbed him with their swords and with their spears, and he was exhausted until finally he died here in front of Hallgerð.

0: that moment when Gunnar falls off his horse and he says,
1: Fögur er hlíðin, the slope is beautiful, I will not go.
0: That line is like the most famous line to Icelanders. Every Icelander knows that phrase.
2: Over the centuries, it's come to mean how important it is to love this country and to stay here for that love. Because it is a hard place to live. And I've always felt that if you want to stay here, you have to make a choice to stay here.
0: So, Kari, there's this moment in the saga where Gunnar hits Helgeth for stealing the cheese. It's a really shocking moment. And in return, she refuses to give him that lock of hair for his bow, and so he dies. Why is she doing that? Is that punishment or revenge or what?
2: It's not punishment or revenge, I don't think. Helgeth's honour is just as important as Gunnar's. And she protects it in that moment.
0: We're told that these are stories about real people who really lived in Iceland during the Viking Age. Who wrote this story down?
2: We don't know the author, but, most probably a cleric in the 13th century.
0: What do you think the author thinks of Helgeth?
2: I think the author wants to hate her, but she comes out in her own defence in the saga too. And I think at the end of the day, he couldn't. She's too interesting.
0: You think the author wants us to disapprove of her?
2: Yeah.
0: But we end up liking her anyway, because I like her.
2: I like her too. I like her a lot. And I like her because, despite all the best efforts of this author, she comes through on her own terms.
0: So, what happens to Helgeth after all that?
2: It seems that she retreats into a fairly miserable existence. She's condemned by Gunnar's mother for the choice she makes, and she lives under that condemnation for the rest of her life, and eventually ends up at Laugarnes, a small farm in modern-day Reykjavik. And that's where she dies.
0: People here in Iceland are obsessed with saga stories like the tale of Gunnar, because so many of them can trace their line of ancestry all the way back to those Vikings that are named in the stories. Now, earlier I mentioned that Kari was once told by his father that he might have a direct line of descent from the greatest of the Icelandic saga authors, Snorri Sturluson.
2: Was a saga author who had died in 1241.
0: But so far, he's been unable to find out whether it's true. The silences around Kari's family history have created an official roadblock for him when it comes to the genealogical record. And so while we're back here in Reykjavik, we're going to find out whether it's true, whether Kari really is connected to the great man of Iceland.
2: I want to know about a connection that I might have to a person who wrote works that I treasure and that Icelanders treasure still today. You know, Snorri is not an obscure medieval figure for Icelanders. He's one of the father figures of art and culture in a country that really, really values those things. And I value them. And so I am curious about this connection, even if I don't really know what it means to have a connection to someone in the past like this.
0: Is it a real connection if it goes back 10, 12 generations? Well, is that a real connection, though?
2: I don't know if it is. I mean, because between me and Snorri, there are no doubt murderers and farmers and decent folk who did nothing much with their lives.
0: Someone who worked in the Department of Land Tax. And,
2: exactly. Yeah. And that naturally forms me as much as any other ancestor.
0: Okay, well, let me turn the question around the other way. If when we go there we find out that you are not his descendant, will you be disappointed?
2: Even though, logically speaking, I don't think I would lose anything, I would still have an attachment to him. What would be missing is that intimate connection that seems to be implied. And there is something very seductive about that. And maybe it's because of me being so far away. It becomes even more alluring.
3: So is Kari related to the greatest of the Icelandic saga writers? Tune in next week on ABC Radio National to find out. Sagaland on next Monday, Kari and Richard tell the great love story of Gudrun and the two men who were so captivated by her that they were prepared to sacrifice everything. And if you have a great idea for a history story that you would like to see made into a radio series, get in touch because Rewind is looking for big, bold, ambitious ideas that would appeal to a broad audience, stories that look at events and characters in the recent history of our country in a fresh way. You can pitch us stories until the end of August. Just head to the Rewind homepage and scroll down under all the episodes until you see the tile that says Pitch Your Stories.
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3: 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The World Today is coming up next, and disability advocates are warning that the proposed reforms to the NDIS will strip away critical supports, but they won't make the changes that the government hopes they will. More analysis coming up for you on that. Plus, have we found the nation's best porridge maker? The inaugural Porridge Championships believes so. Can they top my poached pear and cinnamon, though? And on The Science Show at 1:30, Belle Smith goes in search of dark matter. And Robin Williams finds out why fantastic new battery technology is having such a hard time getting off the ground. It's news time now on ABC Radio National. It's 1 o'clock.

0: Good afternoon, Rio Davis with ABC News. The Mayor of Katherine has written to the Northern Territory's Chief Minister, raising fears of the loss of life and vigilantism in the town in the wake of an hours-long hooning spree there last week. Oliver Chaseling reports.
1: Katherine Mayor Joanna Holden says that residents of Katherine are not experiencing a purported drop in the local crime rate and has repeated a request to the government to support community-led solutions. Last week, around seven teenagers allegedly stole a car in Katherine in the middle of the day and drove it dangerously around town with a 13-year-old and a 15-year-old since arrested. In her letter to the Chief Minister, seen by the ABC, Ms Holden says a request earlier this year for support of a community roundtable in Katherine had not been taken up. She writes that interventions proposed by First Nations leaders, including curfews and alcohol restrictions, had not been supported by NT Police.
0: Northern Territory Police have charged a man for allegedly carrying another person in the tray of his ute, who then fell out and was run over. Police say the 19-year-old driver was driving a ute in Alice Springs at 11:30 on Saturday night when the incident occurred, with another 19-year-old man then flown to the Royal Adelaide Hospital in a serious condition. Police have charged the first man with driving unlicensed with THC and alcohol in his system, as well as recklessly endangering serious harm. He's set to face the Alice Springs local court today. Legal experts say the increasing number of cases of rogue AI agents hacking into websites raises questions about liability. The ABC can reveal the first known case in Australia with an AI agent exploiting security flaws in a gym website to book classes far in advance of what was supposed to be possible, and even kicking another gym goer off of a wait list. Concerns about the fast pace of AI development are increasing in response to revelations high-level models have escaped their testing grounds to carry out real-world cyber attacks. Technology and privacy lawyer Hayden Delaney says the issue raises difficult legal questions.
2: Is the deployer liable? Is some third-party vendor or the underlying model liable in that context? That's the unknown area of liability in Australia that we're facing right now.
0: Overseas, a suspected Irish crime boss with alleged links to global cocaine supply has been arrested in Dubai and extradited to Dublin. William Howard Evans reports.
3: Daniel Kinahan is accused of being the boss of the infamous Kinahan Organised Crime Group, running the cartel's operations from the UAE. US authorities had previously offered a $7 million reward for information leading to his arrest. It's alleged Mr. Kinahan is responsible for creating a so-called super cartel, working with Italian and Russian crime gangs to ship and distribute cocaine around the world, including a thwarted operation in Australia that sought to rely on Irish expats to handle on-the-ground operations. He's been charged and remanded in custody in Dublin, with his next court date scheduled for October.
0: The latest government figures show bulk billing rates are rising across Australia as a result of the federal GP subsidy scheme. Bulk billing rates increased to 84.1% nationwide in the June quarter, with the biggest rise seen in the Northern Territory. Professor Julian Raitt from the Australian Medical Association says the government deserves congratulations for getting the numbers up, but he's added there's more work to be done to ensure patients are getting the right care.
4: The bulk billing incentives and the existing Medicare scheme, of course, encourage very short consultations, and we're actually calling on the government to try and modernise Medicare and actually improve the rebates for longer consultations as well.
0: And Carlton is closing in on a spot in the AFL Finals Series after beating St Kilda by 44 points at Docklands Stadium. The 10th-placed Blues won 16-10-106 to 8-14-62. Carlton's in 10th position on the ladder, two games clear of the Saints, with a wild card spot up for grabs. Carlton forward Francis Evans has told ABC Sport the team is full of confidence.
5: Yeah, it's unbelievable. It's been a great year. We're finding some form, which is nice. We're just building something and we're not getting ahead of ourselves. We'll get back to work on Monday and move on to next week.
0: In the weather for today, it's partly cloudy over the Tanami district, mostly sunny elsewhere. Darwin's reaching a top of 30 degrees, a little warmer in Katherine, top of 34, Tennant Creek 25 and Alice Springs 19. Right now in Darwin, it's 28 degrees and the humidity is 65%. That's the latest in ABC News.
6: Good. Good afternoon. I hope you're doing well. Welcome to The World Today. I'm Andy Park, coming to you from Gadigal Land in Sydney. This Monday, who is Irishman Daniel Kinahan, the arrested alleged leader of one of the world's most powerful drug cartels? And Australia's porridge champion books a trip to the world titles in Scotland.
7: I wasn't using any kind of fine oatmeals or anything, just straight steel-cut oats. So they do take a little bit longer to cook, but I think the flavour shines through.
6: Australia's commercial aviation sector is widely recognised as one of the safest in the world. There's been no fatalities in scheduled commercial air transport in Australia since 2005. But a near miss at Sydney Airport on the weekend involving Jetstar and Qatar planes left one crew member injured, with a ground controller and a tug operator stood down. The incident is being investigated by Jetstar, the Australian Transport Safety Bureau, and the chief executive of Australia's Air Traffic Control Agency was summoned to a meeting with Transport Minister Catherine King today. Joining me for more, Neil Hansford is an aviation expert with 30 years of experience, having worked in airlines around the globe. Neil, what do airline passengers listening to this most need to understand about this incident on the weekend and the potential for incidents at Sydney Airport?
8: The weekend incident, basically one aircraft was being towed and the other aircraft was actually under the command of a pilot who follows all the usual procedures of look left, look right. And I think this one will get down. The responsibility will certainly not be on the Jetstar pilot. So, look, well, I think we have to understand that you're dealing with the controllers, which is probably one of the most militant unions in this country, and with all the technology that's evolved over the years in air traffic and everything else, nothing much has changed in regard to the productivity of the airports.
6: What are other jurisdictions like Europe and European airports doing with technology, but which can perhaps lighten the load on air traffic controllers?
8: Well, in fact, you've got with air traffic control, you don't have to be able to see what aircraft are there, and you've got particularly based in Scandinavia, you've got facilities there, and some airports don't have air traffic control at the airport, and it's remote and it's handled using the equipment that's available.

0: and he says he was armed with a secret weapon.
1: My spurtle here is actually, that's my dad's spurtle that he bought in Scotland in 1984. That helps as well. I had a bit of a technique with an overnight soak, so it's water and a bit of a secret ingredient of mine. And then I wasn't using any kind of fine oatmeals or anything, just straight steel-cut oats. So they do take a little bit longer to cook, but I think the flavour shines through.
0: When it comes to his own porridge, Robert Reed told ABC News Breakfast he likes to keep it pretty simple.
1: Dash of cream. That's all. That's how I grew up eating it, and that's how I eat it every morning at the moment as well.
0: While the creative category allowed for a bit of flair, the traditional entries are strictly oats, salt and water. But there's still a lot that can go awry. Sydney-based Scottish chef Karen McPherson was one of the Pearly Spurtle's esteemed judges.
2: Well, it depends how thick it is and how much of they've over-seasoned or not enough liquids, not stirred it enough. There's lots.
0: Robert Reed's win at Pearl Beach has him on a path to worldwide notoriety, landing him a spot representing Australia at the Golden Spurtle Championships in Scotland in October.
3: Yeah, I don't know if I want anything called a spurtle anywhere near my breakfast. Bridget Fitzgerald and Sarah Foster reporting there. And that's all from The World Today team this Monday. Thanks for your company. Hope you can join me at the same time tomorrow. I'm Andy Park. Have a great afternoon.

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1: Iran says negotiations with Oman about new maritime routes through the Strait of Hormuz are in the final stages. So, what does that mean for the Middle East conflict? Also, federal parliament resumes following a five-week winter break. So, can the Coalition and Labor reach a deal on gambling reforms?
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2: Hello there and welcome. It's 1:30. I'm Hilary Harper, coming to you from the lands of the Kulin Nation in Melbourne. And we're about to hear some pretty amazing new battery technology and the big hurdles that it's encountered on the way to becoming a world leader in the field. That's with Robin Williams. But first, we're heading into the darkness.
3: Hello, I'm Belinda Smith, and this is The Science Show. Later, an update on a fast-charging Australian battery. But first, come with me on a search for dark matter. It's a typical grey old July day in Melbourne, but I'm in a good mood because I'm on my way to see a dark matter detector being switched on for the first time. This device has been years in the making and will be the first of its kind in Victoria to collect data about the mysterious stuff that makes up 85% of all the matter in the universe. But I'm not at the Stall Underground Physics Lab, which will search for dark matter from the bottom of an old gold mine. No. This detector is sitting in an MRI machine in the basement of a building at Swinburne University.
4: Hello.
5: Nice to meet you.
4: Thank you.
5: Oh, thanks heaps.
3: Ben McAllister is the physicist leading this project. And today, he and his PhD students, Raj Singh and Paige Taylor, are starting their search for dark matter. We're standing in a room with a bunch of laptops and computers and other technical-looking gear.
6: So let's do the calibration data and then we can get going.
3: And through a large window, we can see into another room, which is where the MRI machine is. It looks like your standard MRI machine, with a movable bed that slides in and out of a big donut-shaped scanner. But instead of a person lying on the bed, today there's a copper cylinder there. It's about as wide as a wine bottle and not quite as long, and polished to a gleaming shine. This is the dark matter detector.
6: All right, here we go. We're about to take first data on our first dark matter detector here in the state of Victoria. Three, two, one.
3: You may have missed it, but that faint click was Raj hitting the enter key on the laptop.
6: There you go.
3: Numbers start filling the screen.
6: We're away. How exciting.
3: That's all right.
6: Anticlimactic.
4: We need a big lever or
6: a bell or something. All right. Yeah, we should replace that with a big cheers for dark matter.
3: Congratulations. Well, it's up and running, so that's great. How are you feeling, Raj?
7: Pretty excited taking the data, and you can also see in real time it is acquiring data. Let's see.

0: data looks like.
1: With the detector now up and running, Ben and I head out to a quiet room to chat about dark matter and how he can look for something when he doesn't even know what it is.
2: I like to think about dark matter as it's kind of the biggest mystery in the universe. We know that there is so much of this invisible stuff. It's all around us. It's passing through us right now. It's passing through you, the room you're in, the planet, and we just don't know what it is. There's about 5 times as much of it as there is all the stuff that makes up you and the planet and the sun and all the other stuff we can see with our telescopes in space, and we don't know what it's made of. Like, to me, that is just such a captivating mystery that when I first learned about that in undergrad, I was just like, oh, I kind of don't know how I could do anything else. You know, it kind of really just grabbed my brain, and I've been, looking for it ever since.
1: Well, if you don't know what it is, how do you know what to look for?
2: The short answer is we use the scientific method. We form a hypothesis and we test it. So we don't know what it's made of, but that doesn't mean that we know absolutely nothing. We know it is dark, which means it doesn't give off light, so we can't see it. And we know it is matter, which means it has mass. And that is it that we know for sure. Usually what you do is you go looking for other areas of physics where there are outstanding questions that can be explained by the introduction of, say, like a new particle or something. And then if that new particle happens to have the properties that you would expect of dark matter, you can kind of go, okay, that's like a more well-motivated candidate for dark matter. And that's exactly what happened with the kind of dark matter that we're looking for today. We here at Swinburne are particularly interested in this dark matter candidate particle called the axion. It's actually named after a brand of dish soap, but that's a separate story.
1: I would like to hear that story, actually.
2: Sure. So the story goes, at least the lore, the legend of where the name axion came from is that the people who named the thing, I guess when they were grad students, they had this brand of dish soap in their house, Axion dish soap, and they always thought it sounded like a cool name for a particle because it sounds like a particle. The particles tend to have the O-N suffix, like electron, proton, muon, gluon. And so then when they got the opportunity to name a hypothetical particle later in their career, they said, the axion. Also, it's dish soap. It's borrowed that name because the axion, they say in heavily inverted commas, cleans up problems in physics. So it's, physicists love stuff like that. But the axion comes from this other area in physics. It's called the strong CP problem. It's essentially like a big gaping hole in an otherwise very, very, very well-studied area of physics. The neutron, which is one of the tiny little particles that goes inside atoms, the theory that is otherwise incredibly precise at predicting the behavior of the neutron and other subatomic particles, predicts one thing wrong about the neutron. It predicts that the neutron should have what we call an electric dipole moment, which is just like a very slight separation of charge. Like it should have one very slightly positively charged end and one slightly negatively charged end, which we just don't observe. And that is an interesting thing in physics. If the model is 99% right, except for a little place where it's not, that tells you that there's something there that you don't understand yet. And that's called the strong CP problem. There is a widely regarded, pretty compelling solution to the strong CP problem, which requires the introduction of a new particle. And when you introduce that particle, it has the properties that we expect dark matter to have, which is to say it has some small mass and very weakly interacting with other stuff around it. And so they named it the axion. And then a few years later, some people said, oh, maybe it could also be dark matter because it has the right properties.
1: Okay, so you've designed a detector to detect axions.
2: Yeah.
1: Can you just describe it and just briefly, how does it work?
2: Like I said, the first thing you want to do when you make a detector or try to detect dark matter is you have to have an idea of what it is. So in our case, we're saying, okay, it's the axion. Then you have to say, how does the axion interact with stuff that we can see and observe? Because dark matter, very, very weakly interacting. It just passes right through. We can't see it, touch it, feel it, smell it, taste it, whatever. So the nice thing is the axion is predicted to have what we call a coupling or an interaction with photons, which are particles of light. So we can essentially engineer the optimal conditions to stimulate axion to photon conversion and then try and catch the little photons that come out. And so in a slightly more poetic sense, we take the dark matter and we turn it into little flashes of light. And then we look for those little flashes of light. So our detector looks like in this case, it is a little cylinder of metal, specifically high conductivity copper. And the idea there is that when the axion converts into a photon, that little light particle will essentially be trapped and bounce around inside our cylinder of metal. And some energy will build up inside the cavity because the photons are bouncing around. And then we have a little electromagnetic field probe inside the cavity that is reading out the electromagnetic energy inside the cavity. And if we see a little bump above the background that we expect, we attribute that to potentially a dark matter interaction. And then there's all kinds of stuff we would do to validate that rather than just assume

0: Meaning that any little bump we see is dark matter, there's a lot of checks and stuff.
1: And why does it have to be in an MRI machine?
0: The reason for that is the large magnetic field generated by the MRI machine is one of the conditions that stimulates that axion to photon conversion that I mentioned before. So the axions come in, they interact with the magnetic field, and then that causes them to convert into these little flashes of light that bounce around inside our chamber.
1: Okay, so what happens now that the machine's running?
0: So we are taking data right now. So that is to say our cavity, our detector is inside the MRI, and we've just turned on the readout chain, which is the electronics that reads out the amount of electromagnetic radiation inside the cavity and looks for little blips above the background. And we take data for a while, and then we analyze that data. We tune the detector various times throughout the process. So what we're doing here is not actually dissimilar to tuning a radio receiver in your car. The detector, our little cavity, is only sensitive to certain frequencies of electromagnetic radiation at a time. So we've turned it on at one tuned frequency, and we're sensitive to dark matter at that frequency. So we take some data at this frequency, and then we adjust the frequency of the detector a little bit, and we listen in another little frequency range, and then we listen in another little frequency range. And we do that for about a cumulative 48 hours of data taking for this initial run. We're calling it our prototype run, but it is still taking real science data. And then we analyze that data and we look for any statistical evidence of little spikes, little peaks in the electromagnetic noise above the background level that have certain characteristics that would look like an axion dark matter signature. And then if we see anything, we do a rigorous vetting process. In the event that we don't find anything, what we instead do is called placing exclusion limits. So I said before, there's lots of different ideas about what dark matter is. At the moment, the name of the game is ruling things out, and that is essentially the scientific method. And it narrows down the long list of places that dark matter could be hiding. So we're kind of chasing dark matter to the edges of the universe to try and figure out where it's hiding by operating all of these different detectors and slowly, slowly ruling things out. I don't look at a null result as a failure of an experiment, but of course, if we do, then you'll probably catch me at a Nobel Prize ceremony sometime. Then
1: I expect a ticket, yes. One of my very own.
0: Sure, yeah, media pass, I'm sure. Yeah, sounds good.
1: So that tuning to different frequencies and trying different frequencies, that's part of narrowing down where dark matter might be lying.
0: There's some other confounding factors. So a big one is the fact that we don't know the mass of the particle. So we don't know how heavy the axion is, if indeed it exists. We know how much dark matter there is in total, but we don't know if it's like a small amount of heavy particles or a very large amount of light particles. We know like...
1: Or a mix of two?
0: Yeah, that's right. So we also don't know if it's made of multiple different things. But yes, we know like within about a cubic centimeter of space, there's about half a proton's worth of dark matter mass just everywhere. But again, yeah, we don't know if that's one particle that's half a proton or a billion particles that are a billionth of the mass or some combination of many different things, right? So we need to search for axions with lots of different masses. And the way that that works in the context of our experiment is when the dark matter, when the axion converts into that little flash of electromagnetic radiation, the frequency of that radiation is just directly dependent on the axion mass. So our detector is sensitive to a certain frequency, which corresponds to a certain mass of the axion. And so we are just kind of ruling out different potential masses for the axion. The other thing is we don't know how strongly the axion is coupled to photons. So it is what we call in the language of physics a two-dimensional parameter space. But what it effectively just means is we don't know the mass and we don't know the probability of it converting into a photon. So we put limits on both of those things by taking this experiment. So when I say we don't know the mass, we don't know the mass, but we're pretty sure it's very small for the axion. Some of the dark matter candidates can have like larger particles, but the broad community consensus is that if axions exist as dark matter, they have to be really, really, really light. Even the heaviest axions that are predicted in that context are really, really, really small, like way smaller than like even an electron or a subatomic particle like that. Really tiny.
1: Now, this is a prototype experiment. What do you hope for the future?
0: This experiment is what we're calling the Organ Low Frequency Pathfinder experiment. It's our first run for axions in this mass range, and we are using it both as a way to take science data, but also as a way to learn about these detector designs. This is the first detector of its kind. We kind of had to design it from scratch. So we're doing the first run, and we've learned a lot already, and our ultimate goal is to scale the thing up in size by a factor of 5 in every dimension. So it'll be like a meter long and 20 to 40 centimeters in diameter, and then we will be much, much more sensitive just because there'll be just more dark matter inside the thing. So bigger cavity, better for dark matter. We put it in the MRI and we do basically exactly the same thing. That's the next goal, and that will be a larger run over both more axion mass range and also more sensitive. And then ultimately, I would love to make all kinds of upgrades to this thing.
1: Just say, I don't know, next week you get a blip and it looks like the mass of an axion is, I don't know, X, whatever the unit of measurement is. If you get that confirmed through other experiments, other teams, yeah, then what happens?
0: Yeah, well, that would be a monumental shift in our understanding of the universe. The big thing for me about it is that it's such a huge unknown, and we need to figure out what it is before we start asking what it can do. Because, I don't know, I always like to say, like, if you, like, look around, right, at, like, the history of humanity and all the stuff we've done, some of it not awesome, but lots of it cool. Modern medicine, space travel, all of art and literature, anything that has ever moved you on this planet. And consider the fact that we have done that with an understanding of just 1/6 of the matter in the universe. And there is 5 times as much, again, of this invisible stuff called dark matter, and we just don't know what it is. So to me, the idea that we shouldn't be looking for it is kind of crazy. We need to figure out what that stuff is. The idea that it won't be useful, I think, is pretty wild. And yeah, just imagine what we could do if we could unlock that huge, huge portal of all of the matter in the universe.
1: Ben McAllister, a physicist at Swinburne University, and you're listening to The Science Show on ABC Radio National. Now, let's check in with Tom Maschmeyer at the University of Sydney and his gel iron batteries, which use jelly instead of liquid.
2: The advantage, we are now a sulfur cathode material battery, and we are faster in terms of charging, we are lighter, and we are cheaper, and we don't blow up.
3: And what is the cathode?
2: The cathode is the opposite to the anode in a battery, so you've got a plus and you've got a minus.
3: But it's made of sulfur?
2: It is made out of sulfur and carbon. The carbon is intricately incorporated, and so together they form a material that can store and release electrons.
3: There was some talk of using sodium as well.
2: That's right. So that would be the anode part, and the sodium would move towards the cathode upon discharge, and we can use either lithium or sodium.
3: And why a jelly?
2: The jelly gives it structural integrity. It doesn't crack because it's a jelly, but at the same time, it is very, very condensed, not as thin as a liquid. And so overall, we get the best of both worlds. We call it a semi-solid state.
3: And you can use it as part of the structure of the house, if you like.
2: That was when we were looking at zinc bromide chemistry, which we since have pivoted away from.
3: So you've got it discrete, as you would any other battery.
2: That's right. We're now a drop-in technology for existing gigafactories to replace existing cathode active materials, which are the materials you coat on the cathode electrode.
3: So has it, in terms of rewards, done well in the market?
2: It did well at the IPO in London, at the London's alternative investment stock market. We got the Omicron phase of COVID, which didn't do so well for pre-revenue tech companies. And after that, we had the Ukraine war. And after that, now most recently, we have the Iran war. So non-revenue tech companies are not looking too hot on the stock market right now, but our time will come very soon.
3: Through investment, we hope.
2: Yes, so we have investment from a wonderful set of investors, initial investors who took us to market. We are very grateful for them, and we are increasingly getting large international funds investing in us and believing in us. And we're also having partners like TDK, the world's largest electronics company in Japan, who's our global partner to roll out the technology.
3: So is it really an Australian company, or is it an international one?
2: It started out as a University of Sydney spin-out, so it's definitely an Australian company. But to really be successful in the global marketplace, you have to reach out and try and identify the best technology around. And what we currently have, the material has actually been invented by Professor Marcus Antonietti, director of the Max Planck Institute in Germany.
3: That's a good, amazing outfit to be associated with.
2: Yes, we are very, very proud to be associated with the institute and also with the person as a good personal friend. And yeah, he's the most highly cited chemist in Germany. So he knows what he's doing. And we've taken a license to the material, taken it into the company and improved it since, and made it into a really strong commercial proposition in terms of performance, energy density, and also in terms of manufacturability.
3: The batteries themselves, are they for any person building on a bigger scale, or are they perhaps even for the private person?
2: Yes, so this is the exciting part about cathode active material. We are able to pair with just about any anode active material, and the anode material tends to dictate what the battery is used for. So we are good for grid storage, we are good for drones, we are good for electric vehicles, we're good for

0: Epson Electronics. So we are a real chameleon that can go into all of those markets because we are so cheap and our performance is so high. We are very fast at loading and charging and discharging. So we can go between 20 and 80% state of charge within 2 minutes, which people don't believe. We can also go down to minus 40 degrees, which is something else people have got trouble believing. So you show them the data, and then slowly the belief comes, and then slowly partnerships like with TDK arrive.
1: So is everybody around the country, in Australia perhaps, using JELiON batteries without perhaps knowing it?
0: Not yet. So to introduce a battery at global scale requires gigafactories. They are between 10 and 100 gigawatt hours a year of production. That is a process that takes 10 years or so to really complete. So we are in the process of rolling out the material, building pilot plants with partners. And once we have the pilot plants, we have enough material for that to be tested by potential battery manufacturer partners. And once we have the confidence of that, one can start to think about putting the very large investments to either build new factories or somewhat less investment to adapt existing factories.
1: So much for batteries, which are doing really famous work. But similarly, a while ago, we talked about the recycling of plastic, the difference between the light plastic that you get, say, in supermarkets, and you take your own back to be, who knows, possibly recycled, although there seems to be a little doubt about where that material goes, and the other sort of plastic, which is the firmer, harder plastic, which is harder as well to recycle. What's the difference?
0: So in our case, there is no difference. So we can take all. For our recycling solution, there doesn't need to be a separation of plastics. We can take it unsorted. But of course, there should be a differential approach towards recycling. So it's something I can easily recycle, say, milk bottles, and I can easily separate them out. Why wouldn't I just do that, remelt the plastic, and have a very low energy path towards the reuse? That is fantastic. Let's not interfere with that. But then there's all the leftover plastics, which is about 80%. And we can take that and make that into oils, waxes, and lubrication agents, which we can sell into the existing petrochemical industry for them to either make new plastics, you know, new ethylene from naphtha we can give them, or other petrochemical products.
1: So why is so much being thrown out or thrown away or just dumped?
0: That is, of course, shocking, and we are trying to make our contribution for that to stop. We have a plant in the from our license holder, Mura Technology, in the UK, that is going through commercial commissioning. It's a plant of about 20,000 tons a year size, with modules going up to 80,000 tons a year. And once that is properly online, hopefully we will have enough confidence in the financial community to view it as a bankable project. And once it's a bankable project, it becomes an insurable project, and the money should be more easy to get to actually roll it out on a global scale.
1: Well, a couple of years ago, there was something like a scandal because of the material of the light plastic being found just stored in warehouses somewhere, rather than going where it should be to be recycled. What's the state of that scheme now?
0: Yeah, I think that had a bad end, and I think some of the warehouses even caught fire. I think it's still stored in part above ground. Certainly in Germany, that is still the case. A lot of recycled plastic is just stored, waiting for solutions. And we, of course, have those solutions. And the world has understood that. So Mitsubishi Chemical in Japan is building under license a plant. LG Chem in South Korea is building a plant. And Dow is a global partner rolling out the technology as well. All at that stage of 20,000 tons a year to showcase the commercial viability and the length of operation.
1: Well, the message seems to be that young people given a chance to do something effective, and I've seen that in our local high school down the south coast in Kiama, where they were shown, actually by ABC television, Craig Rucastle, shown how to recycle, and they saved the school, I think, something like $90,000 in a year, following the normal rules about what to do. And it seems to be with those light plastics, you just bung them together, melt them down a bit and use them again, or what?
0: Yes, it depends what type of light plastic. So if they are quite pure, that's the thing to do. If I have a very, you know, reasonably

0: pure grade of polyethylene, for example, then there's no reason not to melt it down and use them again. And that's what I would advocate. The problem comes when there are mixed plastics. For example, films used in meat packaging, and they are up to six different plastic films stuck together to take care of different elements of gas diffusion, water diffusing out, oxygen diffusing in, UV protection, all sorts of things. And they can't be recycled in that manner. And when I have mixed end-of-life plastics, which have got bits of styrofoam packaging, bits of meat tray, bits of plastic bag, to pull that all apart is a very energy-intensive process, and then it doesn't make sense to try and do that. So you've got to take the whole thing as a mixture. Currently, that's either burned or landfilled, and what we are offering is a true circular path for those carbons to end up back in the supply chain. The problem with us to be commercially viable, we need to have at least 120,000 tons a year. So it's really about collecting. That's an important part people can help. But also trying to reduce single-use plastics or agitate for plastics which have designed into them either a biodegradability or a more easy recyclability. So citizens' action groups in that sense are very important. But in terms of the leftover materials that we currently have in the supply chain, for that we need this large, deep industry.
1: Final question to you personally. You're doing work here. Clearly, if it works for the public good, where did that inspiration come from for you?
0: Yes, thank you for that question. When I came back from overseas in 2003 by Sydney University, I was asked to give a course on sustainable chemistry. And I felt I could not stand in front of the students in the view of climate change and everything if I didn't try to have a go myself. So from that, I was inspired to try and set up some companies that would go for impact. So the plastics one, the battery one, but also Licella, the biomass waste to sustainable aviation fuel, where we have a pilot plant in Canada linked to pulp and paper waste. They came from that.
1: Thank you. We'll keep in touch.
0: Thank you very much.
2: Building better batteries and finding new ways to recycle plastic, Tom Maschmeyer at the University of Sydney has plenty on his plate. The Science Show is produced by David Fisher. I'm Belinda Smith.

0: I'm Sana Qadar. 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
3: ABC Radio National. Belle Smith is a busy woman. Not only has she just brought you a giant chunk of the science show, she's part of the science team here at Radio National that are running a competition about wildflowers. Belinda, hello.
4: Hello, Hilary.
3: Now, we have previously looked at the most underrated animal, our favourite tree and our favourite animal sound, but we're looking for the most amazing wildflower. That's obviously a scientific term.
4: Very highly technical, amazing, yeah. We're looking at wildflowers which are a bit, you know, off the beaten track, so to speak. It's not your Waratah, it's not your Banksia, it's not your Wattle. We've just gone a bit weirder with these flowers.
3: Quite a lot weirder in some cases.
4: Yeah, that's right.
3: I was looking through the website and it's like, okay, the flying duck orchid looks like a duck, fair enough. There's one that the blurb says it punches pollinators on the face. And I was like, what is the evolutionary advantage to that?
4: Yeah, well, these are the trigger plants. And so this is a big group of flowers and for flowering plants. And its name sort of, it's what it says on the tin. It has a trigger, which is the pollinating part. So like a fly sits on the flower to get its delicious nectar meal. And then bam, it gets smacked in the head or the back or the bum.
3: Gently.
4: Well, you know, sometimes they can pin them down on the flower for a while and trap them. Different trigger plants have different trigger strengths, I guess. But that's a way of pollinating a pollinator. And then, of course, that pollinator, I suppose, a little bit dazed, flies off to the next bloom in a probably not a very straight line, and then gets smacked again by another one. And that's how the pollen is transferred between plants.
3: Right. So you're relying on some pollinators that don't have good memories.
4: Well, maybe that nectar is just worth the pain.
3: That's true. I would probably be covered with pollen for a good meal. There's also a vacuum-powered swamp carnivore. Oh,
4: this is my favourite. In the unfortunately named bladderwort group of flowers. But these are, they're quite lovely little flowers. They look a bit like orchids or snapdragons. They come in a whole heap of different colours. But the real magic is below the surface, because instead of having roots like a typical plant, they have these horizontal runners. And on each of these runners is a bladder, which is kind of like a vacuum trap. And so it pumps the water out of the bladder. And then if a little worm or a little mosquito larva comes along, trips a hair on the bladder, a trapdoor opens in the bladder, slurps the insect in.
3: Oh, my God.
4: The trapdoor slaps shut, and then the insect is digested. The worm or whatever it is, it's digested in there. The plant absorbs the nutrients, spits out the bits that it didn't want, pumps the water back out of the bladder, and resets the trap for the next unfortunate thing.
3: So there are a lot of carnivores in this year's competition, but there's a lot of just really beautiful, you know, food sources, gorgeous colours, very hardy ones. I'm not going to ask you what your favourite one is, Belle, because that would just be like cheating.
4: Well, it's the bladderwort. I'll just put it out there, yeah.
3: Good. But, you know, that's not condoned by ABC Radio National. You can choose your own. Thank you, Belle.
4: Thanks, Hilary.
3: You can vote by searching abc.net.au/wildflowers, sending us a text, wildflowers, or you can just hit like on one of our social posts. You've got till the end of August. It's 2 o'clock.

0: Good afternoon, Rio Davis with ABC News. The federal government is under increasing pressure to urgently step up efforts to protect endangered species from the growing threat of bird flu. With more than 200 confirmed cases of the deadly H5 strain of bird flu detected across the country, some 386 native bird and mammal species have been assessed as being at extreme or high risk. Deakin University ecologist and conservationist Professor Ewan Ritchie says there are a number of steps that can be taken to protect native animals, including vaccinating wild bird populations.
1: We need to, of course, make sure that monitoring and surveillance is really efficient as well so that we can respond to outbreaks as they occur. We obviously need a large funding boost to be able to take care of populations. We also might need captive populations as well, so taking some animals out of the wild if we think that their populations are potentially really at risk.
0: The Prime Minister is seeking to strike a deal with the opposition leader on proposed new laws to force tech giants to pay media organisations for their news content. Under Labor's media bargaining incentive, companies including Meta and Google would be taxed if they refuse to strike commercial deals with news outlets, but both Nine and News Corp have criticised the plan as a gift to tech companies and could lead to further job losses in Australian media. The ABC understands Anthony Albanese is trying to urgently resolve the issue and will meet with Angus Taylor later today in the hopes of striking a deal. The Australian Medical Association has welcomed a rise in bulk billing rates, but is warning the government's GP subsidy scheme may not be working for everyone. New government figures have shown bulk billing rates have increased to more than 84% nationwide in the June quarter. Professor Julian Raitt from the Australian Medical Association says it's possible the current incentive scheme may not be working for those suffering from chronic health issues.
2: Consultations for elderly patients are not perhaps attracting the same sort of bulk billing approach that we'd seen for others, and so therefore we suspect that people with chronic health conditions are not really being well catered to by these reforms, unfortunately.
0: The suspected boss of an Irish cartel has been remanded in custody in Dublin as he awaits trial. The BBC's Greg McKenzie reports.
3: Daniel Kinahan has been one of the most high-profile figures associated with organised crime in Europe and has spent years outside of Ireland. So the National Crime Agency has previously said that Kinahan and the cartel were responsible for importing tons of guns, ammunition and weapons and distributing them across the globe. His lawyer has always denied those allegations and charges against him.
0: Residents in past parts of Western Canada have been warned to prepare for the worst as a fast-moving wildfire spreads. A state of emergency has been declared and more than 20,000 people have been forced to evacuate as the Bald Range fire ravages across Summerland, Peachland and other parts of British Columbia. Officials say the fire is producing flames so high they've developed their

0: and weather systems, which create lightning. Peachland Mayor Patrick Van Minsel says his community is ready to respond.
1: The good news is that here in Peachland, we have no losses of homes, so that's always good news. So we're very vigilant, but residents need to know that we are prepared.
0: Back home, the City of Darwin Council has delayed its pre-cyclone clean-up until after the cyclone season. The annual hard rubbish collection usually takes place in August to remove waste from backyards, which could become projectiles in the event of a cyclone. Council has blamed the operational impacts of cleaning up from last year's Cyclone Fina, pushing the date of the next clean-up until May next year. And in cricket, Australia's test opener has backed the form of his South Australian batting partner, Jake Weatherold, ahead of this week's test match against Bangladesh in Darwin. The Australian men's team today had their first training session at Murara Oval, with Thursday's match the first international test played there since 2004. Travis Head says his opening partner, Weatherald, who hails from the Northern Territory, is well placed to score a maiden test ton in front of his hometown.
2: Played a lot of cricket with Jake. Again, what you can take out of last week, I thought he played really, really well against our bowlers in the match sim, so it looks like he's moving really well. He had a really good county championship season as well in England, so feels like he's in good form.
0: In the weather for today, it's partly cloudy over the Tanami district, mostly sunny elsewhere. Darwin, a top of 30 degrees, Katherine, 34, Tennant Creek, 25, and Alice Springs, 19 degrees. That's the latest in ABC News.

0: Hilary Harper with you for the History Showcase today, coming to you from Wurundjeri Country in Melbourne. And we're starting the hour with a 2,000-year-old assassination that sparked a very ambitious rebellion against China. It was led by two sisters from northern Vietnam who really knew how to fight. As you may know, the Assassin series chooses a politically significant murder from just about any point in time and looks at the effects that rippled out from it. Today we're starting in the year 40 AD. That year, the Chung sisters took on the powerful Eastern Han dynasty of China. They were born into an aristocratic family in what's now northern Vietnam, but they were trained from an early age in combat and military strategy. As you'll hear, though, from Aslan Bahari, history holds different accounts of how this story ended.
1: The Chung sisters know that everything is lost. The pair walk towards the banks of the Hutt River in what is now known as northern Vietnam. They look at the land they've been fighting for. The river curves gracefully, flowing to join other rivers to form the Red River Delta. In the distance, the sharply angled karst mountains, and all around them, green countryside, incredibly fertile land for growing rice. The Chung sisters also know who they've been fighting for. The local people who have lived here for thousands of years with their own language and customs. It's the year 43 AD, and the Chinese have ruled here for 150 years. No one has been able to make them leave. No one, that is, until the Chung sisters arrive on the scene. The sisters are young, in their late 20s or early 30s, yet they've managed to achieve something incredible. The only problem is, they just couldn't make it last. So now, the sisters walk together towards the water. Elder sister Chuck and younger sister Ni, but they're often just referred to now as Hai Ba Chung, or the two ladies. Tales of their strength and bravery are shared throughout the region, and those stories become grander and more incredible as they're retold over the centuries to come. We're told that the Chung sisters are incredibly strong and proud and beautiful, with long, shiny black hair. They wear golden armour. A Mei Lin bird representing their birthplace is carved into the metal of their suits. Silver bells dangle from their belts, and they ride into battle on elephants. A formidable sight to the Chinese. But now, as the sisters reach the edge of the river, it's just the two of them. They step into the currents of the cold Hutt River, a final moment together before they disappear below the surface.

Hello, my friend. I'm Aslan Pahari, and this is Assassins, the show where we tell the stories of history's most shocking assassinations. Today, the Chung sisters, who died in the year 43 AD and are commemorated in Vietnamese folklore and temples and poems and even an opera. The eldest became Queen of the North. The younger sister was second in command. They led thousands of troops and captured cities and towns, returning them to local control. Perched on the edge of a powerful empire, the Chung sisters were the first to defeat the Han Chinese in their homeland. This is their story. But it's a story with competing narratives, one the Vietnamese tell, and another from the Chinese perspective. According to the Chinese, this was a rebellion by the elite, with little support from the peasants. To the Vietnamese, this was an uprising against foreign invaders who cared little for the people and their traditions. But both narratives do agree on a few things. The Chung sisters were heroic and brave and highly skilled in battle. They took control of 65 cities and towns, after which elder sister Chuck proclaimed herself queen. Both versions of the story also agree on what sparked it all: an assassination. It's around 39 to 40 AD, and Han Emperor Guangwu is the imperial ruler. He governs from the capital of the Eastern Han Empire in Luoyang, part of Henan Province. From his palace, the emperor presides over a vast territory across East Asia. But he still keeps a close eye on this small bit of land on the edge of the vast empire. Because this place matters. The Red Delta region is strategically important for global maritime trade. It connects inland rivers in southern China with the Gulf of Tonkin, which then flows into the South China Sea. And from there, merchant ships carry silk and spices to India, the Middle East, and elsewhere. But to the local people who actually live here, the place is worth much more than trade. They are the ethnic Lak Viets, and everything around them, it's all part of their animistic belief system. The rivers have spirits, the mountains have spirits, the spirits of their human ancestors are here too. For the Lak Viet people, this is a living landscape where humans and the spirit world constantly overlap. Tisak is a Lak Viet lord in the fertile Red River Delta that surrounds modern-day Hanoi. He's a local aristocrat, managing the day-to-day affairs of the empire, doing his bit to keep the wheels turning. But in his spare time, Tisak is fomenting trouble. And he has a willing audience. The local aristocracy are sick of all the rules being imposed on them by strangers they've never met. And they're sick of being forced to assimilate to Chinese language and customs, which are fundamentally different from their own. But much of their anger is about money and taxes. Under the feudal system that existed before the Chinese, a small group of aristocrats owned almost everything, including the land peasants lived and worked on. The peasants paid taxes to these feudal lords, but that money stayed in the region. It wasn't shipped off to the north. Now, however, under Chinese rule, those taxes also keep increasing. The Chinese see the situation differently. Their arrival introduced new and improved ways of life to this backwards province. They've brought peace and stability and greater wealth. What's more, these upstart aristocrats are greedy and complain a lot. They say Tisak is, quote, of a fierce temperament, and all of these claims have some truth to them. So here we are. Around 39 to 40 AD, and word gets out that this local lord, Tisak, is trying to incite a rebellion. The Chinese governor overseeing the region is Su Ding, and he quickly realizes that if he doesn't act swiftly and decisively, things could spiral fast. He must force these would-be rebels into submission. So the Chinese governor issues the order to assassinate Tisak. Records indicate that not long after, Tisak is indeed assassinated. He's decapitated without trial,

knows that without waiting for the funeral rites to be completed, Chuck Chung takes off her traditional mourning headdress. She calls for people to join her and her sister and fight. "There will be time to mourn my husband after victory," she says. This whole tale of the Chung sisters is told from fragments written or remembered over centuries. So another way this story is told is that Chuck Chung was always the political agitator in a marriage to T. Suk. That in some ways, the Chinese assassinated the wrong person. Both were opposed to Chinese control, but it was Chuck Chung who led and her husband who followed. Which shouldn't come as a surprise. Before the Chinese arrived, women of this region had much greater power than women in most other parts of the world. They could be leaders, merchants, and judges, and they could inherit property. The Chinese put a stop to this, but they couldn't completely rewrite tradition. Case in point, the strong and ambitious mother of the Chung sisters, Lady Mun Tian. The Chung sisters grew up in an aristocratic family. Their father was a powerful local lord near modern-day Hanoi. But when he died, their mother refused the Chinese request that she remarry. Vietnamese oral traditions say both parents encouraged their daughters to learn the art of warfare from a young age. And even though they grew up relatively privileged, both were skilled in military strategy and able to wield a sword with great skill. After her husband's assassination, 80,000 soldiers joined Chuck and younger sister Nhi. There are 36 female generals in their army. One of these generals is said to be the mother of the Chung sisters, Lady Mun Tian. The army fights fiercely, taking 65 towns and cities one by one, eventually forcing the Chinese out of the region altogether. A popular 19th century Vietnamese poem says that, quote, "even the Hun emperor heard of it and was terrified." We don't really know how the emperor reacted to the news of Chinese defeat, but he does send small groups of troops to try and take back their lost territory. The Chinese army has better weapons and greater military experience. But for around 3 years, the Chung sisters hold their ground, fighting small skirmishes here and there, but keeping their victory intact. It looks like it might hold. But then, Han Emperor Guangwu calls on one of his best and most brilliant generals, a man named Ma Yuan. The emperor commands him to go and take back what's been lost. Before he departs, the general is given a title to inspire him, Fubo Jiang Jun, which means general who subdues the waves. And that's what he plans to do. General Ma Yuan heads south and mobilizes over 30,000 troops in what is now southern China. The soldiers then begin their long march. And then finally, in 42 AD, the imperial army enters territory controlled by the Chung sisters and comes face to face with their army for the first time. It quickly becomes apparent that the Vietnamese are no match for this large and highly trained force led by General Ma Yuan. Several thousand locals are beheaded and the Chung sisters retreat. The Hun army sets off in pursuit, heading towards the Chung sisters' ancestral homeland. The sisters hold off the Chinese for a time, but by 43 AD, they're low on weapons and cut off from supplies and just can't fight anymore. By the end of that year, all pockets of resistance have been stamped out. The Han Chinese Empire is in control again. And this is where the Chinese and the Vietnamese versions of events diverge one final time. The Chinese say they captured the Chung sisters, Chuck and Nhi, and execute them. And that General Ma Yuan sends their heads as proof to the imperial city of Luoyang. The Vietnamese say things ended differently. Refusing to face the shame and indignity of surrender, the Chung sisters walk together into the Hutt River, that beautiful stretch of water surrounded by the land they've fought so hard for. And then they drown themselves.

0: Assassins is hosted by me, Aslan Pahari. Hannah Jose is the producer. Sound design by Tegan Nichols. Supervising producer is Kyla Slaven. Executive producers are Joel Werner, Eric George and Jessica Radburn. As well as listening to Assassins, you can watch full episodes of the show on YouTube and Spotify. Those videos are shot and edited by Tejas Bhatt, Eve Kogan and Dylan Bien. If there's an assassination you think we should cover on the show, please email us, assassins@abc.net.au. I hope to hear from you soon, my friend.
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2: Hey, I'm Missy Higgins. 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
1: Here on the History Showcase on ABC Radio National, we like to dig through the extraordinary documentary archives from time to time to give you some of those brilliant stories again. And the doco I've got for you now will put a smile on your face, I think, and perhaps a jig in your step. For almost 25 years, the western New South Wales town of Parkes has hosted the annual Elvis Festival, celebrating the music and the legend of Elvis Presley. Thousands of people make the pilgrimage every year to dress up and sing and share their love for the late music star. But audio maker Mike Williams wanted to know if the adoration for the king that these pilgrims show was genuine, or was the whole shebang just an excuse to dress up? So some years ago, with a fairly suspicious mind, Mike went along to the Elvis Fest to meet the characters who are the life of the event, including the couple who started it, a prize-winning female Elvis impersonator called Shelvis, and members of the first Elvis rugby team. You'll also hear from the local chip shop worker who thinks the whole thing's overrated. Here's Elvis Town.

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1: What's your favourite Elvis song?
2: Love Me Tender.
1: Ah, it's a classic, isn't it? One of his first hits. Oh, what do you like about it? Love
2: me. I can sing it to my wife when I feel like... yeah.
1: We'll have to leave it there, sir. Thank you. I think I hear the train coming.
3: Bright light, city, gonna set my soul, gonna set my soul on fire.
1: It's the start of the Parkes Elvis Festival, and I'm standing here hovering around Parkes train station as we wait for a vintage train to arrive, and it's been running a bit late today. Why are there so many people here? Why is there a bit of excitement?
4: 200 people.
1: 200 people on the train?
5: Oh, probably, okay. probably more, 400, full of Elvis.
1: Full of Elvis, okay.
6: The Elvis train.
1: How was the train ride?
7: Exciting. We're all excited and partying, and apart from when we broke down a bit, had some electrical faults and that. But otherwise, it was great. Look around. He's everywhere. He's like he's here in person. It's my fourth time up here.
1: Fourth time?
7: He's a big part of my life and that. I was born 5 years after he died and that, so...
1: You got a connection there with him?
7: Yep.
1: Can you give us a move? Oh, you're in the suit, mate. You're in the suit. Give us a move, mate. Give us a shake. Fantastic, right? You got it. You know the moves.
7: Yep.
8: You can shake an apple off an apple tree.
1: Elvis was a megastar, there's no doubt about it. But for him to be recognised at a festival like this, on the other side of the world, all these years after his death, I don't know, there's got to be something deeper going on. Everyone here has a connection to this man or what he represented. It can be as tenuous as you like, but there's something driving their fandom, which has brought all these people together. And I don't know about you, but I was more of a Buddy Holly man myself. But I reckon if I look hard enough, I'm sure there'll be something that links me back to the King.
8: Stick because I'm stuck on you.
1: I'll be keeping an eye out for the infamous Elvis heart attack sandwich, and I'm also looking forward to a big parade which is happening tomorrow, but the range of events here is really huge, and my first stop, well, it was a no-brainer.
9: It's a sugar craft that cake decorators do, and it means that you are able to eat every bit of it.
1: The Elvis Edible Art Contest.
9: Been around for a long, long time.
1: Yes. It sounds like a delicious craft.
9: Well, I don't think you really eat it.
1: But you could if you wanted to. This one's my pick. Can you explain what's going on in this particular piece?
9: That particular piece there is called Having a Cuppa with Elvis, and as you can see, he's got his cup of tea or coffee on his foot. He's got his donut.
1: This is kind of a later period Elvis when he's starting to really enjoy his food.
9: That's exactly right.
1: We'll find out just how the festival began in a moment, but this place is swarming with Elvis impersonators. The one that stood out, to me at least, was a person called Shelvis.
10: I don't know that I'm actually pretending to be him because I can do some of the moves and that sort of thing. I won't tell you my age, but it gets a bit harder with the knees and the back and that as you get older. But it's an adrenaline. You get an adrenaline. Let them go. Okay, my name is Cheryl Sharkey. By trade, I'm a registered nurse. Yeah, look after my mum and happily partnered with Deb and, yeah.
1: But there's something else you do as well.
10: Oh, my alter ego, Shelvis. This is my third January here now. I won the Buskers competition last January. Shelvis is becoming bigger than both of us at the moment because she's got more costumes and belts and people wanting to buy things for her and, you know, so, but she's having a good time. I was reluctant to take any persona on as such. And then I thought, well, hey, I might as well branch out. I'd just gotten out of a relationship, and I thought, nah, bugger it. Bucket list, let's do it.
1: Tell me about the first time you put on an outfit and got out there and pretended to be Elvis. What was that like?
10: Oh, when I first started, there were a few naysayers out there. I went into a couple of competitions, you know, you'd hear in the background, oh, God, it's a woman, I hope she's, you know, what's she going to be like, bloody-da-de-da. So anyway, I'd open my mouth and their jaws had just hit the floor. And since then, I've gotten to know them, and they know me now, so I'm not a threat to them anymore. They don't really like it when I beat them at the competitions, but that's beside the point.
1: Yeah.
4: It's now or never. Everyone's constantly happy, smiling and dancing. I've just never seen so many people spontaneously dance, and I've caught myself doing it as well. My name is Emily Mann and I'm the Parks Elvis Festival Director. We work with various portfolio holders who manage the individual events here at the festival. They are largely volunteers and it's a remarkable effort that they put in their own time and off their own bat. They contribute enormously. I think largely that it is put on by the community for the community. That's very, very rare. Often festivals are born of passion, they're born of people who have just started something and it just snowballs into something massive. And Parks Elvis Festival has experienced that dynamism and growth over the past few years in particular.
1: Back at the arch you can eat stand with Anne, I'm about to make a shocking discovery.
9: Well, when you're an Elvis fan, you remember all of those things. So I was 11 when I became an Elvis fan. I just heard him on the radio. In those days, of course, you never had videos, clips or anything on TV.
1: And you've been a fan ever since.
9: That's exactly right.
1: Yeah. How has your fandom grown since then, having found him at such a young age? How has it grown over the years?
9: Well, it's grown into this, that my husband and I started this festival.
1: Really?
9: Yes.
1: Were you the person in the...
9: Yes.
1: Really?
9: Yes.
1: Wow, that's incredible. It's so great to meet you. Standing by the edible part. Wow, I never would have... This would have been the last place I probably thought I would have found you. But you were the original fan. This is so cool.
9: I was the original one, that's right.
1: 2 hours later, I was drinking tea and eating butterfly cakes in Anne's house with her husband, Bob. We'll go there soon, and you better save room

0: for that Elvis sandwich too. But right now, it's bingo time. Get your dabber out.
1: So how are you going?
2: Oh yeah, all right. It's too fast.
1: It's very fast, isn't it? Okay.
2: Heads down, good luck. We'll keep playing on the pink, actually. We're going for a full board here. I believe how quick this got. False call. We'll keep going. Something I'm noticing about today is there are no...
3: 16, 16.
2: There's no traditional kind of bingo... traditional bingo language.
3: 53, 53.
2: No sitting ducks, no clickety-click.
3: 73, 73.
2: Just the numbers.
3: 2 to 1.
2: This is hardcore bingo. And the thing I love about bingo, when someone wins and everyone else goes, oh, I love that. I love it. Who am I with here?
4: My name's Dan.
2: Dan?
4: Yep.
2: Dan, and where are you from?
4: Tamworth.
2: Oh, okay. And do you think Elvis was a bingo fan? Well, what do you think?
4: I'm sure he'd appreciate bingo in his name, in his honour.
2: Do you reckon he would have played it?
4: Maybe. Well, he came from a poor family, and it's traditionally a poor man's game. So, yeah, why the hell not?
5: Pull the chain around my neck, lead me anywhere, or let me be your teddy bear. I just want to be your teddy bear.
6: Yes!
7: Well done, Bob.
6: That's great. Still got it.
5: You reckon I was going to be rotten, didn't you? Oh, I thought it was all right.
8: The best one, wasn't it?
4: I met Bob. He would buy me Elvis records because he liked Elvis too.
2: Bob, this is a cunning move from you, mate, buying your girlfriend Elvis records when you're a fan yourself. Very convenient.
5: Oh, yeah, my word it was. I was pretty cool in those days, or I felt I was anyway.
2: You know Anne, and this is her husband, Bob, and this is how the Parks Elvis Festival began.
5: Anne lived in a flat above this wine bar. I came in and Anne said something about me singing and they all said, come on, sing a song. So I jumped up on the bar. I was pretty brash at those days. I jumped up on the bar and I sang, "Let Me Be Your Teddy Bear."
9: You love enough.
5: They loved it. I was right in with the mum after that.
4: And I was allowed to go to the movies with him that night.
2: After they got married, and on a whim, I should say, they bought an old hostel in town. Now, Bob was a builder by trade and he could fix it up. And Anne was a cook, so they turned it into a function centre. But they needed a name.
4: We were going in our van to pick up some vanities, I think, for the toilets. And Bob said, isn't it a pity that we never got to see Graceland?
2: They'd recently got back from America.
4: And I said, yeah, it was a shame because, you know, we'd been to America but we never got there to see that. And he said, how would that be for a name with an S, Gracelands?
2: Gracelands with an S.
5: Yeah.
2: Well,
5: Gracelands, it just sounded a bit more trendy. And
2: they loved Elvis, so why not? One night, it's someone's birthday, Anne's cooking, Bob's behind the bar, Bob put some records on, and something happened.
5: I played heaps of Elvis because these guys absolutely loving singing along with all these Elvis tunes that I was pumping into this room. And even the grandkids and the little kids that were probably not even born when Elvis died were singing these songs. And it was a very, very good party.
2: After the event, they were relaxing, having a wine. They got talking and they decided that they would hold a birthday party for Elvis. It was that simple.
10: Well, that's all right, Mama. That's all right for you.
2: Now, it just so happens that Elvis's birthday is in January.
5: Business runs low in January.
2: So they tried to get the rest of the town involved, and maybe other businesses could benefit too.
5: So that was the very first Elvis Festival, and it was very low-key, but... It was successful, certainly successful for us.
2: Anne remembers it well.
4: I had two broken wrists and a broken nose. I had come off a ladder on the 14th of December. I had lots of time to put lots of thought, couldn't do

lots of things. I had to instruct other people, but we had a ball. We had our look-alike and our sound-alike competition, and it all went off really well. We had one man who from town here who said, pardon me, could I be a judge because I love Elvis? And we said, fine. So he came along in a jumpsuit that his wife had made him, and he was the only one in a jumpsuit. So we said, you're not going to be a judge. You're going to have to go in it. And after this, I don't know whether you've come across Steve yet, but he changed his name to Elvis.

0: I think I found the thing that I've really been looking for. Okay, here we are, Cook Park takeaway joint. Let's head inside. I can't walk out. Has kindly offered to run me through how she's making this.
1: Okay, so it's a toasted banana sandwich. So you put the banana on the butter.
0: This sandwich, by the way, this is only because of the festival, right? You don't do this year round, do you?
1: We don't do this year round. We have other specials. We have tacos. So this is not a very ripe banana.
0: I think the idea of putting bacon on things is the thing that freaks most people out. Like the banana and the peanut butter, I get. But when you put bacon on stuff, it's like, whoa.
1: Can I go film the bacon? It's bacon.
0: Has it been popular? Have people been buying it?
1: No, actually. No one else has bought it so far.
0: What, really? Apart from the woman?
1: Yeah, apart from the crazy lady.
0: Are you into Elvis, by the way?
1: No. Look, after I've lived in parks for 5 years, and after 5 years of constant Elvis, you know, people sort of expect that you like Elvis because you live in an Elvis town, and I don't.
0: You know, Indigo, you were the first person I've asked who has said no.
1: I think people feel pressured to live as an Elvis fan because they live in parks. I mean, my mum likes to dress up, and so do I, but I don't know. I know all his songs, I'm not ashamed to say that. But I wouldn't consciously go out and buy an album of his. We can't go on together
2: with suspicious minds. Now, guys, before we start, you all mates? New friends?
3: No.
2: Rugby? And Priscilla. You ain't nothing but a hand. I dreamt about it, and then I made it happen. I had a dream.
4: No, I get out of here.
2: I had a vision. I did see 30 blokes in Elvis suits for the first ever in the world, Elvis versus Elvis rugby match.
4: Elvis versus Elvis. Keep your eyes on our flares. The red will be running down the field, and the blues will be standing there doing nothing.
0: This wasn't on the program. I came back for a rest to the caravan park, and I see 20 of you guys walking over. I go, what's going on up the park?
5: Dan, go! Back up!
2: There's been a good pre-start on why we did the fitting of the suits, which as you can see by some of these blokes, is a bit harder than it looks.
0: Do you even like Elvis?
6: First week in January every year, you wouldn't want to be anywhere else except in pubs. It's all about Elvis, all about having fun, and it's just kick back, have a good time.
0: Is it really all about Elvis, though? I mean, everyone's in the suits and stuff, but, you know, I think Elvis is just a big excuse in some ways.
6: Yeah, I'd have to agree, but what a bloody good excuse.
0: Yeah, why not, eh?

0: thing that you've got to understand is that everyone is walking around the town dressed up. The guys, the girls. It's a key part of the atmosphere.
1: Can you tell me what you're wearing?
2: I've got a red Elvis jumpsuit on. It's designed by Vidal Sassoon. Is that

0: name?
1: I don't know. Who is that?
0: I've got no idea. I'm just trying to make something up.
1: Okay, all right. Yeah, Kev's a bit pissed.
0: I get dressed up like this because it's about liberation, I think. It's just about being somebody that you're not, somebody that you want to be, and to have people come and say, can I please have your photo taken? To me, it's just, it's unbelievable to think that someone would have their photo taken with me. I'm just an ordinary person. But because I've got the suit on, because I've got the hair, because I've got the glasses, people just want to have a photo taken.
1: There's a lot of Elvises here, though. You know, there's sort of hundreds of Elvises walking around. You're just as kind of ordinary with everyone else who's dressed up. I feel a little bit unordinary because I'm not wearing an Elvis suit. That's how many Elvises I've seen around here.
0: Absolutely, and I agree with that because if you're not dressed in an Elvis, you actually feel out of it.
1: Yeah, I do. I definitely do.
0: And you should, because you should be dressed as an Elvis. Like, I'm a different person today than what I'm every other 364 days of the year.
1: Even though everyone else is doing it as well, you still feel special.
0: Absolutely, because it's great. You see somebody, oh, geez, I love your suit, mate.

0: The jewel in the King's Crown at the Parks Elvis Festival is a parade.
1: Okay, it's 10 minutes away from 10 here on the Saturday morning at the Parks Elvis Festival, and the parade is just about to begin. There's some bagpipes warming up.
2: Yeah, we're excited.
3: We're pretty excited. Yeah. Everyone loves it. Everyone just loves it. And this is our first time in it. We normally stand by and watch it, but this year we're
2: going to be in it.
3: We have. We feel very honoured.
4: Okay, we're going.
1: Yeah, I'm looking for the real Elvis. Can you guys help me out? Which one is he?
5: He's Roy.
6: I don't know. My name's Roy Orbison, and I'm trying to find Elvis myself. He still owes me $50 on a bet we lost back in 1957. So if you find him, you let me know, all right?
7: Yeah, I love it. We just moved here, so this is an added bonus for us.
1: You just moved to Parks?
7: Yeah.
1: Yeah, where are you from?
7: Indonesian.
8: From Indonesia. It's a bit weird, actually, yeah.
1: It's a bit weird.
8: It is. It's totally weird.
1: But everyone's, like, embracing it.
8: Yeah.
1: It's like, this is weird, but let's go with it.
8: I just don't get it. People love Elvis around here, but it's good.
7: Yeah. And then we went to school in America, so having Elvis here, it's like, wow.
1: A lot of nice vintage cars done up. Lots of caravans. There's an Elvis family on bikes, which is nice, waving to everyone. Lots of smiles as people walk by. The thing that strikes me, this is a real country parade. This isn't your kind of Disney parade at midday on the main stage at your theme park. This is a real country parade. People have come out from all over central New South Wales and even further, along with the locals, are standing here watching other people who've come from all over, as well as many locals, go down the main street dressed in funny costumes, having a great time. It's pretty cheap, fun, community thing to do, you know? Close off the main street. It's great. It's really cool.
9: The thing about this, it's a happy festival. Everybody here's got a smile on, they're laughing. They've come for a good time. See these little kids here, it's going to go forever.

0: One of the other events that really stood out to me from the festival was the Elvis Gospel Service. Lots of Elvises got up and did different songs from his gospel era. It was a nice change of pace.
1: That was Elvis's big thing. He said, I'm an entertainer. And people used to ask him to talk about politics and all sorts of things, and he'd keep on saying, I'm not interested in doing that. I'm here to be an entertainer. And he thought that was important. But he also knew that the resources, the strength that he had to do that was a gift to him. And I think people get that because he was, in one sense, a very ordinary sort of a guy, had a lot of failings and a lot of foibles, but he also had some special gift. And so we all love his gift, but we also connect with him in his foibles and the way that he kept on going back to God to help him with the paths that he found so difficult.
2: And this next song is called Get Out of the Stables, Grandma. You're too old to be horsing around. One night with you, man. Take it away.
3: One night with you. You talk to anyone now, and there's no one doubts that it's all possible. In fact, what they wonder is how long can it go for? It's just got better every year, and more and more people are coming every year. People are bringing friends. Their friends are bringing their friends. So it's just snowballing, and it's just getting bigger and better all the time.
0: Looking out there today, it's you know, on Elvis's 80th birthday this year, they reckon that close to 20,000 people are going to be out there. How does that make you feel?
3: I feel immensely proud that we persevered and worked hard and saw through the thin times.
4: Fantastic. Don't have to say anything else. It just feels wonderful.

0: What do you reckon?
1: I'd say it's about ready.
0: Okay.
1: The ready light just came on.
0: Whoa, that looks great.
1: That does actually look really good.
0: Indigo's just brought us over the sandwich. I'm feeling a bit nervous about this, but I'm going to give it a crack. Here we go. Picking up the sandwich.
2: The fans who come up to you really want to talk about Elvis, and they want to talk to you about moments in his life that you can't even fathom. They know you don't understand the level of fandom. I had the privilege of meeting one man the other night who took a laminated piece of paper out of his pocket, and there was the autograph from Elvis that he collected in 1972. I think it was in Texas or somewhere, and he was just carrying it here with him as if he was on a pilgrimage, but he carried it with him here because this is just as equally important to come to Parkes for the Elvis Festival.
0: And I'm holding the sandwich in my left hand and the microphone in my right hand. And I'm going to take a bite. Oh, mm-hmm. This is an interesting flavour combination. I'm intrigued more than disgusted. I'll take another bite. Do you reckon the bacon needs sauce? Nah, probably not, eh? That'd probably wreck it.
3: I just hope that it stays alive, Elvis. I'm 79, and I often wonder. I said to my grandkids that I was coming to Elvis now, and they're only sort of 7 and 8 year old. Whether they said, "What's Elvis?" Yeah. So I hope, you know, in 10 years time, 15 years, Elvis stays alive.
0: So you're 1 year younger than Elvis would have been yesterday.
3: This would be Elvis today. Yep. Walking stick. One-eyed, grey-haired, grumpy.
0: You got a bandana on that says Elvis lives, and you know what I reckon? We've seen so many Elvises walk around with the wigs. Yeah. I reckon you're the real Elvis. I think I found him, mate.
3: I'm about 20 feet, yeah.
4: And as her young man dies on a cold and grey Chicago.
0: Can't really put my finger on it other than to say that it's got banana, peanut butter and bacon. It's all kind of sticking to the roof of my mouth. Just imagining Elvis biting into this, thinking about him having a midnight snack, maybe.
5: Pretty good.
0: Definitely edible. Feeling a little bit more connected to Elvis.
6: 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Elvis Town was mixed by sound engineer Mark Don. And the next Elvis-thon is on over 5 days in January next year. Great to see a festival weathering the storms that have been bringing a few of our beloved annual events down in recent years. 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
6: ABC Radio National. It's noteworthy that Elvis Presley remains a legend for many of his fans, despite a lot of public knowledge now about his messy personal life and his struggles with addiction and some pretty poor life choices. Our final story on the History Showcase today explores the tensions at play when we admire the work of an artist or a writer or a musician, but we find their actions or their character repugnant. For writers in particular, reading the work of other writers who they admire becomes problematic or even uncomfortable when they learn about aspects of their hero writer's personal life or behaviour that they abhor. This was the case for the wonderful Australian novelist Emily Maguire and the late British writer Graham Greene.
15: No writer has been more important to my work and my life than Graham Greene. But every time I say that out loud, a part of me curls up in shame. Listen, it's complicated. I came to Greene's work through his travel narratives. I have this terrible affliction in which I crave travel while also being really timid, terrible at languages, even my own when things get stressful, and just generally bad at doing anything useful and practical. So flinging myself about the world as I compulsively do often involves extreme discomfort, awkwardness, and danger. It's this mismatch between my travel urge and my travel competence that makes Graham Greene my kind of travel writer. In his books, The Lawless Roads and Journey Without Maps, Greene documents his experiences visiting the most dangerous, conflicted, and desolate places he can get to. Throughout, he moans constantly about insects, dirty water, uncomfortable beds, and unpleasant locals. But despite the moaning, he doesn't stop, doesn't slow down. In The Lawless Roads, he writes that you couldn't live in a country in a state of preparedness for the worst. You drank the water and went down to bathe in the little stream barefooted across the grass in spite of snakes. Greene understands that difficulty and discomfort are not reasons to avoid adventure. He understands too that throwing yourself deeply into an awful or awkward experience probably won't make things worse and will certainly make for a better story. These two insights guide me, not just in travel, but in life. However, these travel narratives I love so much are, in a word, problematic. Colonialist as hell, occasionally explicitly racist, and frequently subtly, but no less awfully so. It gets worse. Dig into Greene's letters, memoirs, and essays, or read one or more of the many biographies written about him, and you quickly find that the glimpses of nastiness coming through the travel books are, well, quite mild, relatively speaking. Some high, or actually low lights. As a 22-year-old atheist, Greene converted to Catholicism after an intense and urgent feeling overcame him. An intense and urgent feeling in his pants. You see, Greene had the hots for a lovely Catholic girl called Vivian, and when all his other attempts to get her into bed failed, he converted to her faith and married her. The joke was on him, though. His faith became real and really complicated as his life went on. Anyway, religion didn't stop him taking up with countless other women throughout his marriage. Indeed, if the rumour that he particularly enjoyed having it off behind church altars is true, we could say religion actually heightened the pleasure he took in his infidelities. Speaking of church-related shenanigans, Catherine Walston, Greene's lover for over a decade, and the woman said to have inspired his novel The End of the Affair, was first his goddaughter. Yeah. In a classic use of understatement, he described himself once as a bad husband and a fickle lover. Bad husband, like when Vivian's mother died and he persuaded her not to go to the funeral due to her advanced state of pregnancy, and then left the cremation himself to go directly to a brothel. Fickle lover, like when his goddaughter slash mistress, Catherine, asked him about the rumours that he paid women for sex, and he responded by quickly dashing off a list of the names of his favourites. 47 of them. Let's add bad father to the list. Asked late in life about his two adult children, to whom he was not close, he said calmly, "I think of my books as my children." It wasn't only his wife and lovers and kids he treated badly. The novelist Shirley Hazzard, who claims she knew him well, though others dispute this, wrote that he had a playground will to hurt, humiliate and ridicule, and that his readiness to hurt was at its height amongst those who were fond of him or wished him well. Not that he restricted his nastiness to those he knew personally. In a notorious review of a Shirley Temple film, he essentially called America's darlingest little sweetheart pedophile bait. He was sued and fled to Mexico, where, in his words, "I found a cable waiting for me asking me to agree to apologise to that little bitch." So, yeah, Graham Greene the man was not some charmingly flawed, eccentric fellow whose occasional faux pas make you love him more. No. He was a dick. If only I could leave it at that. Take the snippets of travel wisdom and turn my back on their author forever. But the novels. The novels this man wrote. I can't quit them. First the prose. Clear and sparkling as the finest crystal and brittle like that too. Shattering sentences that stab you in the guts, sharp and clean. So you notice the blood before the pain. And the stories, enthralling, pacey tales that take seemingly simple situations, political, social, personal, and show how very complicated they almost always are. And above all, the insight into what it is to be human. In Green's novels, there's no such thing as a good person. There are people who try to be good, but Green, the novelist, understands that we can think good is what we're being or doing, and then as events play out or we get more information, we realise we had it all wrong. We find we've caused harm despite our good intentions. The novels also show a deep awareness that sometimes people do things they know very well are not good. This is not about taking pleasure in causing harm, though that kind of thing exists too in Greenworld. This is about people doing the wrong thing. Not gleefully or uncaringly, but knowingly, yes. Like people in life, people in Green's books can believe something is wrong. Cruelty, violence, adultery, for example. And yet do it anyway. They're capable of thinking like saints or just decent human beings and acting like utter bastards. So, listen. By all accounts, Green was not a nice person. Maybe he tried to be, maybe he didn't, I don't know. But to ditch all the wisdom and insight and beauty of his works because of his human failings, I could only do that if I didn't see that this wisdom and insight and beauty is made of human failings. It wouldn't exist if we were any of us capable of perfect knowledge and perfect goodness, of utter purity in intent and action. I'm not saying that the work he produced excuses anything he did in his personal life. But one of the most miraculous things about the artistic process is that it sometimes results in work that is far better and wiser than the person who created it. Graham Greene was a bastard. And he wrote wonderful books. I wouldn't have wanted to know him. And I'm unendingly grateful for his mind and his work. As with so many of the characters he created, Green is someone about whom many things are true, and the combination of those things make it impossible to put him in a box labelled simply yay or boo. I understand the temptation. I do. So did Green. Sometimes, he wrote, I see myself reflected too closely in other men for comfort, and then I have an enormous wish to believe in the saints, in heroic virtue. That he might have then put down his pen and rushed off to shag his latest side piece under stained glass portraits of those saints doesn't make the insight any less true.
6: That's novelist Emily Maguire with a very wonderful turn of phrase on her problematic literary hero, Graham Greene. That story comes from the vast and varied Pocket Docs archive.

lives. And a reminder to history lovers, if you or anyone you know has an idea simmering away for an Australian history podcast series, our sister show, ABC Rewind, is looking for pitches right now. This is quite a rare moment. 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It'll say Pitch Your Stories. An incredible story coming up after the news on ABC Radio National. It's about a doctor who found that she was herself a patient after undergoing a terrible accident. She had suffered catastrophic spinal injuries and thought she would never walk again. Life had a few more surprises in store for her, though. That's with Sarah Kanoski on Conversations. And on Late Night Live after four, finally, this crucial issue is getting some airtime on ABC Radio National. The power of punctuation. Thank you, David Marr from Pedants Everywhere. Out and proud. It's 3 o'clock.

0: Good afternoon, Rio Davis with ABC News. More police officers have been sent to Wadaer due to ongoing unrest in the remote town. Grace Utter reports.
1: At around 10:30 last night, police officers responded to a large disturbance involving about 50 people, some of whom were allegedly armed with rocks and makeshift weapons. Unrest in Wadaer has been brewing for nearly 5 days, with other large disturbances reported last week. In one instance, police believe someone threw a rock at a car that hit a 39-year-old man in the head, causing a serious head injury which required his medical evacuation. Police believe the unrest is linked to a non-suspicious death in the community on August 1st and say they've deployed officers from the Territory Safety Division to conduct high-visibility patrols and help de-escalate tensions.
0: The South Australian government will hold a royal commission into artificial intelligence. The 9-month-long inquiry will examine how the state can benefit from the technology, as well as minimise unwanted consequences. A panel of commissioners will be appointed to lead the inquiry from October. They'll have until July 1st next year to hand a final report to the government. Conservationists say urgent measures need to be taken now to protect native animals from the deadly H5 bird flu. More than 200 cases have been confirmed across the country, and the outbreak is expected to spread further. Experts are calling for vaccination campaigns for wild bird populations and even taking some endangered native animals into captivity to protect them. Deakin University ecologist Professor Ewan Ritchie says mass mortality events are likely.
2: We'll need to emotionally prepare ourselves. We're going to see large numbers of animals dying, birds and mammals, and that includes in our cities and our regional towns. And I think that's a really important message that we need to all take care of each other, watch out for each other's mental health and well-being, because it's going to be really quite stressful.
0: Auction clearance rates across the country appear to be picking up, hitting an 11-week high. Early data from Cotality shows more than 55% of properties were cleared at auction across the country last week. That's on the back of a sustained downturn in clearance rates as the housing market cools. Independent real estate economist Cameron Cusher says while clearance rates have ticked upwards, the number of homes going to auctions is still historically low.
3: That just, I guess, reflects the fact that people are being a bit more selective as to how they sell. The best time to sell at auction is when the market's really hot, there's a lot of competition, and you end up getting a better price than you thought. In a market where the prices are falling, auctions tend to not be such a good way to sell.
0: Overseas, an Iranian news agency has released a video of the country's supreme leader after months of speculation about his health. The video released on Telegram shows Mojtaba Khamenei sitting down and speaking with a group of men, but when or where the video was recorded is unknown. The Ayatollah hasn't been seen in public since assuming the role. It's been widely speculated he suffered burns and other injuries in the US-Israeli airstrike that killed his father on the first day of the war. 3 decades after the killing of one of the world's most influential rappers, Tupac Shakur, new details could soon be revealed about his death. Jury selection is due to begin in the murder trial of Dwayne Davis, who's accused of leading a group of men to kill Shakur in a 1996 drive-by shooting near the Las Vegas Strip. He's pleaded not guilty. Carla Lockhart lives in Oakland, where Shakur grew up, and says his legacy lives on today.
4: He stood for a lot in his music and how he

0: He brought his storytelling to life in the community and what it means to be, you know, out there in the streets, you know, especially in Oakland. Oakland, California, there's a lot of people who are trying to survive out here.
1: And in sport, Australian test opener Travis Head says he expects to score big when the men's team take on Bangladesh in Darwin on Thursday. The men's side had their first training session at Morara Stadium this morning, a venue the Australian test side hasn't played since losing to Sri Lanka there in 2004. Head says the Australian reserve side's comfortable win over Bangladesh over the weekend has placed the weight of expectation on the full-strength side.
2: You may come up against a team like Bangladesh with the week they've had and the expectation of, like, I really expect myself to get runs, and that's sometimes the hardest place to be is when you go out there expecting to, because the game is a brutal game.
1: And in the weather for today, it's partly cloudy over the Tanami district, mostly sunny elsewhere. Darwin a top of 30 degrees, Katherine 34, Tennant Creek 25 and Alice Springs 19. You're up to date with the latest in ABC News.
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13: At 28, Olivia Ong had the world at her feet. She'd recently qualified as a doctor, the profession she'd always dreamed of, and she was married to a man she loved, and they were busy building their future together. Then one spring afternoon, everything changed. Olivia now refers to herself as a walking paraplegic. And if that sounds a contradiction to you, then you need to listen to Olivia's quite extraordinary story. Her book is called Back on My Feet, From Doctor to Patient. Hi, Olivia.
14: Thanks for having me, Sarah.
13: Singapore was home for you as a kid. Mm. Tell me what you love to visit at the Singapore Science Centre.
14: Yeah, I just recall many expeditions to the Singapore Science Centre as a kid. Our school tend to actually have a lot of field trips to the Singapore Science Centre because, you know, it's Singapore and academia is a topmost priority. So I just remember every time I go in there, I'm just so fascinated by the human body, not just the nervous system. I mean, the nervous system is beautiful, so intricate, so fascinating. And, you know, the heart, lungs, I think that's how my love for medicine started. I was just fascinated with the human body and how awesome the Creator has created something so wonderful. And yeah, so I think that was the starting point of my desire to do medicine in the long term.
13: How did George Clooney help cement that vision for you, Olivia?
14: Awesome. Speaking of George, I grew up watching ER. ER was a big part of my teens. And at that time, I remember the theme song was maybe my anchor song. Every time I hear it, I get really motivated and I'll really, you know, get really focused on studying. You know, George Clooney was one of many characters. There was Noah Wiley as well. There was Anthony Greens and many others. And I think Noah Wiley is acting in a show called The Pitt. Very good show. Very real as well. But I think George Clooney, you know, he was a really cool doctor. And I think what is the beautiful thing about ER is that the doctors are not just doctors. Patients and doctors have really formed strong connections, and, you know, patients bring narratives, bring stories. It's actually human storytelling authentically coming out at its best. So I think they really had a good script writer.
13: It doesn't hurt that George looks like George looks too.
14: Exactly, I mean, and George, you know, still looks like George.
13: What about your mum and dad? Were they involved in medicine?
14: Every Asian parent have a secret desire for their kids to be either a doctor, a lawyer, or an engineer, at least in Singapore. But, you know, they don't overtly say that. But I know deep down they do want that. But they were not very overly overbearing in a sense that they allowed me to study at my own pace. They don't put too much pressure on me. If I didn't get good grades, they wouldn't actually say, oh, you are terrible. They wouldn't criticize me like that. It's actually my own self criticizing my results, my performance, being a high achiever and a perfectionist who just wants everything to be perfect. That I grew up like that. And the environment.

0: Our school environment was definitely 100% reflecting all of that, because our teachers will kind of pit us against each other, like a competition, a bit like Hunger Games, you know, they pit us all against each other. And if we don't do well, we'll get shamed. And that's very typical Asian culture in schools. I think not just Singapore, many other Asian schools in Asian countries were probably very, very similar in those days. So, yeah, so I think I grew up being very self-critical. And sometimes I'll just criticize myself even before the teacher criticizes me. I think it was like a safety protection mechanism. My nervous system was just trying to protect me really, really well at that time.
1: Why did you choose Melbourne when it came time to go to medical school?
0: It was interesting because at that time, my grandparents, they were also permanent residents of Australia, and they had a property in Melbourne. They were staying in Wheelers Hill. It was a beautiful house that overlooks Mount Dandenong. So I've been to Australia a couple of times before I actually moved permanently for medical school in 1999. But I was just fascinated how it was so peaceful, so quiet. The milk tasted so good. The chocolates were awesome. Ice cream was so tasty, especially the rainbow ice cream. I was fascinated by the rainbow ice cream. Yeah, every time I come to Australia, I always tell my dad, can I eat the rainbow ice cream thingy? They don't have it in Singapore at all.
1: And what helped you fit into this new country, this new culture? Mm. How did you go about making friends here?
0: Yeah, I think like-minded people do tend to attract each other. In my cohort, there were a lot of medical students who are also from Singapore and Malaysia. And of course, naturally, we'll bond over like our similar cultures. And I think food was the main thing we bonded over, because it would be like, do you miss the laksa? We go, yeah, let's go to the city. And that's how we all started hanging out and being friends. It's just because we miss home, we miss the food. And then we started talking about life, talking about school, talking about graduation and many, many different things about medical school.
1: Church was an important part of your life in Singapore and here as well.
0: Mm, definitely. Church is something that I grew up in Singapore. And maybe perhaps when I was a kid, it was felt like more like obligation that I had to go to church, because my parents went on Sundays. And of course, we'll be dragged along, me and my brothers, to Sunday school. And it's only until a bit later, maybe in my teens, then I started to probably read the Bible from a different lens, different perspective, lots of different stories in the Bible and with different themes and different teachings and learning. So I think the Bible was very fascinating from that regard, because it was like the book of wisdom at its best.
1: Tell me about the young man you met at church in Melbourne.
0: I remember that day very clearly, because it was probably about 3 or 4 months into my internship, and I was an intern in Ballarat-based hospital. Ballarat it's in country Victoria, and I didn't know anyone except the interns. That was it. They were my friends. And it was just a chance meeting where, another friend of mine dragged me to that particular church. And I attended that service, and then I saw this young man, quiet, stacking chairs, just doing an act of service. And there's something about, that person that struck me out. It wasn't like love at first sight. It was just more like I was just like impressed by how his heart, this person is just stacking the chairs. No one told him to do it, and he just did it out of his own good heart. So that really kind of impressed me. And our mutual friend introduced me to my now husband, John. That was when I first met John. I was very shy. I don't like making eye contact. I'm very shy with boys. And I'll tend to, I think John does this a lot better than I do, the impression. I will just look away and say, hi, John. And I will not have eye contact, and he found that really hilarious.
1: Had he come from a similar background to you?
0: Yeah, he's from Kota Kinabalu, Malaysia. And Malaysia and Singapore historically have been friends and rivals at the same time because of our history together. So Singapore broke away from Malaysia in 1965, being an independent nation. So there's a bit of rivalry in there, but John and I will always try to outsmart each other by saying, this food is from Malaysia. Oh, this is from Singapore. So we get a bit competitive with our home countries.
1: How did beginning a relationship with John change your plans as a doctor?
0: I think before I met John, I was very

0: that meant that I had to find an elective quickly in Melbourne, and the Alfred Hospital neurosurgery team was more than happy to accommodate me. And I get to scrub in and watch all these fascinating surgeries where I see the human brain opened up, like, and everything. I was just like gobsmacked that there was, people are so brave. It felt like carpentry. And also, like, I could actually see the brain and the different nerves. It was very cool. And I decided that I'm going to be a neurosurgeon. But I didn't realize that being a neurosurgeon, it's like being married to your career. There's no time for to have any relationship. That's it. That is your relationship, is neurosurgery. When I got together with John, I realized, you know, true love only comes once upon a time. But things like neurosurgery, it can wait, or it's not that important. And eventually I found something, you know, a different specialty that really suited my personality. And that's how I think everything happens for a reason. And when one door closes, another door opens.
1: So you moved into rehabilitation. How was that approach different from what you'd studied in medicine or how you'd thought about medicine before then?
0: Yeah. Throughout medical school, it's very biomedical, meaning that it's about diagnosis. It's like you have like glioblastoma of the brain and this, that. It's very concrete diagnosis. But rehabilitation medicine was a little bit different in a sense that it looks at the whole person in the centerpiece of healthcare. And we look at the biopsychosocial model. I was fascinated. I was like, what is this? I didn't learn it. Well, I did learn a little bit in med school, but it just went through one ear and went across to the other ear. Basically, the biopsychosocial model, which I even apply on myself sometimes, it means bio, things that happen biologically. It could be, you know, let's say I'm a pain physician, so a particular pain condition, or it could be a dysregulated nervous system. That means that you either come in quite fried nervous system, meaning that you're edgy and you're like irritable, or you're numb and dissociated. So I think biology is not just diagnosis, it's also where the nervous system is at. Psycho means the psychological factors that impact one person's day-to-day living or function. For example, it would be like the mental well-being of someone, whether they're anxious, they're depressed, they've got PTSD, or they're going through burnout. It all falls under the psychological bit. And then there's the social bit, because every human is in society, and there's social factors also impacting on their on their function or participation in society. It'll be things like, are they, what kind of work do they do? Are they a mom? Are they a dad? Do they have parents? Do they have young kids? It's really important for me to tease out all these things when I ask my patients, because they have a life, right? My patients don't just come and see me, I have pain here. They have a life too, and all of that. So I take all of this into consideration.
1: So you're seeing a patient as a
0: Correct.
1: Whole person more
0: Correct.
1: In this specialty. How busy, though, was life as a registrar for you?
0: Yeah, registrar life was really busy because you're kind of in between that junior doctor stage and you have to sit lots of exams to become a fellow, and that's not even consultant yet. So I think the juggle is very real between working full-time and studying full-time. It was very stressful. That's why I didn't have kids when I was a registrar.
1: My guest on Conversations today is Dr. Olivia Ong, who's talking about how she became a walking paraplegic. Mm. So you're in this really busy period in your life. Were you doubting yourself at all, Olivia, you know, as you've sort of moved from your medical school into being a registrar in a hospital?
0: Yeah, I think I reflected on me at that time. Yeah, so I think at that time I was very highly critical. I think that was the peak period of my self-criticism, because I wanted to prove that I really had this strong ambition to be a consultant. In fact, I think I was the youngest registrar in the whole cohort. So I was very ambitious. Like the moment a job opportunity came up, I resigned from another hospital and took that position because I wanted to enter the program really early on. And that reflected my desire to just be at the top. And to me, I think at that time, success means being at the top, not knowing that what that entails later on. But the top has its, when you reach that kind of success, there's usually a lot of things that you have to sacrifice. Mm. I think at that time, which I didn't realize, was burnout was starting to creep in. But at that time in 2006, who knows about burnout? I thought that everyone was just exhausted in 2006 or 7 from medicine. I thought that my, you know, my friends' tired faces were normal. You know, there were a lot of, in my time,

0: There were a lot of, quite a number of doctors who committed suicide, sadly. But we didn't think much of, sadly, we didn't think much of it. We go, oh, we just passed, oh, you know, they were depressed. And then we all kind of moved on. Very sad. When I think about it, I feel really sad right now.
1: So by the time September 2008 rolled around, you were working hard, really committing yourself, but feeling these kind of creeping signs of burnout, as you describe it. On the afternoon of Wednesday the 10th, you and a friend arrived at another hospital for as part of your training. Tell me what happened next. What do you remember?
0: What I can recall is that my friend and I were standing in the hospital car park and we were waiting for our friend Joanne to join us. So it's just like that's what girls do, right? We just stand around, talk to each other, and we wait for someone else to go, hey, how's it going? We're here. Come and join us. That's what we do all the time, right? Out of the corner of my eye, I saw this car in the disabled parking spot, ironically. The car was not normal in the sense that it was revving. That's not normal when the car revs like that. Even as someone like me, you know, who is not very good with, obviously, car things, I'm like, oh, that's something's not quite right with this car. Why is it revving so much? I think in the middle of that thought, why is it the car revving so much, is when it all happened. That car reversed back uncontrollably and hit me and my colleague at high speed. And then both of us were hurled into the sky and I crashed to the ground. So did my colleague as well.
1: Were you conscious through all of this?
0: Yeah. I don't know whether it's a blessing or a curse that I was conscious, but I was very conscious. I didn't have a head injury, so I knew everything that happened. In fact, because I was quite traumatized, I remembered I become really hyper-focused. I remember every single details, like the smell of the eucalyptus trees. I saw how fluffy the clouds were, how blue the sky was as I was lying on my left shoulder, because that's where I landed, was lying in a fetal position on my left. And I could take in all the noises and the sights where all the doctors and nurses were rushing out, and I heard a cold blue. It all happened actually really quickly, within minutes. And I guess the good thing about having an accident or having an injury in a hospital is you have immediate medical attention.
1: Were you registering pain at that point?
0: After I took in all these details is when I went, oh. And it happened really quickly, like probably a few minutes later, I went, oh, that really hurts my back. And as you know, I started self-triaging. I think this is how doctors cope with trauma. And that's, I think, how I dealt with trauma. I started triaging myself, going, oh, you know, I could see all these clouds and I could see people. That means I didn't have a head injury, because people with head injuries don't remember things. And then I started moving my arms and I concluded, oh, I'm not quadriplegic. I'm okay. And then suddenly I felt no sensation below my waist. It felt as if my body was just chopped into half. Like my legs were somewhere else, but I looked down, my legs were there. I just can't feel them. That's when my brain just went, oh God, you have a spinal cord injury. This is very serious.
1: You were taken by ambulance to an emergency department. What happened once you arrived at that hospital?
0: It was quite interesting. On the way to the emergency department, the paramedics actually asked me, do you want to go to St. Vincent's Hospital or the Alfred Hospital? I was meant to go to the Austin Hospital because that's my injury happened in the rehab hospital of the Austin, which is the statewide center for spinal cord injuries. But being a healthcare system that's already, you know, under-resourced, beds were full, I couldn't even go to the Austin, even though my injury was at the Austin. So when the paramedics gave me a choice, I remembered the Alfred Hospital because I've been there, I worked there before, and I just went, okay, the Alfred Hospital, major trauma center, they can deal with my spinal trauma. And that's how I ended up at the Alfred Hospital emergency department. Thankfully, I had quite a number of friends who worked at the Alfred who knew that I was coming, and they probably, you know, made some phone calls, probably to the orthopedic trauma team saying, please come and see my friend Olivia, she's not in good shape. That's how I had immediate medical attention. I remember the orthopedic registrar, David, came down straight away and asked me to go and have a CT scan. And thankfully that day, an awesome spinal surgeon, Susan Liu, she was on call that day and she rides a motorbike. That's the best mode of transportation, I guess, if you want to rush to an on-call or someone really seriously injured, a motorbike will be best. Kind of weaving through traffic. And I think that's how she got there eventually, like an hour or two later. And said,

0: yeah, we're going to take her to theatre and be operated.
1: And what was that surgery? What did they do?
0: When David came back to explain the CT scan results, he essentially said you had an L1, L2 dislocation of the lower back. Think about the Kit Kat breaking into half. Sounds awful, I know. And the L2 vertebrae, or the bones that protect the spinal cord, are smashed to smithereens. And the bone fragments caused a huge blood clot around the end of the spinal cord. And that's how I had the spinal cord injury. He didn't explain the spinal cord injury bit, more the orthopedic side. I think that was enough to scare me already as it is. And he said, yeah, we need to stabilize your spine or else you'll be a lot worse later on. And I think that's how Susan Leo came and did my operation together with David. And from what I remember them telling me, the operation took 4 to 5 hours. And I lost a lot of blood, and I think I nearly didn't make it in the theatre. So I think I'm really lucky to be alive. Very lucky.
1: As you came out of that surgery and were talking to the doctors, Olivia, what was being told to you, or what were you understanding about the prognosis after that accident?
0: In the early days in the Alfred, I was just in survival mode. I was just learning to survive and to live. It was only later on, in the rehab hospital, where I had time to, I guess, not be under the influence of many pain medications. Now, when I look back, I was obviously taking a lot of pain meds after the spinal operation because it's a huge operation. And my back was essentially stabilized. And there was this 20 centimeters vertical scar on my lower back. And of course, it was very painful. And when you take a lot of pain meds, you get a bit drowsy and you don't quite know which day and what month and all these things. But, you know, once I started to be transferred to the rehab hospital, I didn't take much pain meds anymore. It was when my thinking became clearer and I could ruminate more and I could actually take in a lot more in terms of prognosis and diagnosis. And that's when the rehab physician, Dr. Steve Hill, who looked after me, told me my condition, what type of spinal cord injury I had and what the prognosis is. It devastated me.
1: What did he say?
0: He said, he explained even in greater detail, like how the spinal cord got injured, because at the end of the spinal cord, spinal nerves come out called the cord equina. At the end of the spinal cord, it's called the conus. He explained that really clearly. I think he even showed me on the MRI. He circled this thing, big blood bruise, hematoma, he circled it. That's how you have this L1 incomplete spinal cord injury, which means that I have full sensation of my legs, but I can't move it yet.
1: And what did they tell you about what that meant for you walking or not?
0: Well, I don't think they ever talk about walking. At that time, talking about walking is like taboo topic or something.
1: Did they say you'll be in a wheelchair, you won't walk again?
0: Well, Steve was very indirect. I think he just said, you're in it for the long haul, which is factually correct. I was in it for the long haul, but it was also very ambiguous because I wanted him to tell me yes or no. Walking is like, you're either pregnant or you're not. You know, I just want to know the answer. Can I walk? But no one was willing to give me a definitive yes. And that really distressed me and upset me a lot.
1: Tell me more about what it was like emotionally, because at your rehab, you were actually back at the hospital where the accident had happened and where you were meant to be beginning, you know, to be doing your work as a registered doctor.
0: Yep.
1: Well, how were you holding all of that, of going from suddenly this one part of your life to being literally on the other side of the hospital bed?
0: Yeah, major mind shift change. You know, the spinal ward was quite tucked in into the hospital, so I don't even get to see the car park where the injury happened. So in a way, it protected me. But the thing is, every day, I was so depressed. I go through the 5 stages of grief. I could be crying a moment, and I could be angry at one moment. I could be bargaining with God, saying, if you let me walk, I'm going to change the world and all these things. And then acceptance and many different kinds of emotions. It wasn't just me who was feeling very depressed. Everyone around me was feeling the same. All of us, we had a common, obviously, common humanity or common suffering, which is spinal cord injury. But all of us come in with our backstories and our distress and our trauma. So it wasn't a fun place. It was like a prison and the colors were gray. It's very prison-like, you know, it's not very uplifting environment.
1: Were you thinking much about that driver who was responsible?
0: In the rehab hospital, yes.

0: Because the angry bit, I'm like, why me? Like, I was only 28. You know, I was minding my own business. It wasn't because I was skydiving. You know, like, I'm like low risk person. I'll never ever skydive because I'm scared of heights and all these things. I was just there at the wrong place and wrong time. Like, why me? You know, like, and that went on and on and on in my mind for a very, very long time. Yeah, it took a lot of time to actually, I will say, forgive but not forget, you know.
1: You had your husband John there by your bedside. Were you able to confide in him about how tough things were emotionally?
0: I think both of us were struggling emotionally at that time. I tried to keep everything in because he's already suffering so much himself. Like after work, he had to come and visit me, bring my food. Basically, he had to do two full-time jobs. Even though he knew that, you know, the nurses at the Talbot were looking after me very well and everything, but he still had to do the husband thing, make sure I have my meat, like the food I want, because food in hospitals is terrible. And he had to make sure my needs were met. So I think both of us were going through different kinds of suffering. And I try not to put too much burden on someone who's already going through so much burden himself. So,
1: and, yeah. You know, you hadn't been married for very long. Was there a part of you that was scared this would be too much, he'd leave?
0: Yeah, very much so. I think that was definitely at the back of my mind that I was scared that John will leave me because it's a lot to look after someone with spinal cord injury. It's a lot. And because with a spinal cord injury, you lose bladder and bowel control at times. It's a bowel accident. It's like cleaning up after a baby, you know what I mean? And I'm not a baby anymore. It's messy. And you don't really want your spouse to be doing that kind of thing. It's just such a undignifying experience having someone to look after the bowels and bladder. It's just awful. That's probably the bit of spinal cord injury I detest the most and still do very much.
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1: At 28, Olivia Ong had the world at her feet. She was finally a doctor, she'd married the love of her life, and she was super excited for the future. But everything changed in an instant when an out-of-control car reversed into her and Olivia suffered a terrible spinal cord injury. But Olivia became obsessed with trying to learn how to walk again, and she's written a memoir about her experience called Back on My Feet, From Doctor to Patient. Olivia, you spent your 29th birthday in the rehab ward. What happened that evening?
0: I remember that day really clearly. That was an interesting day because I came in to a birthday celebration of my 29th birthday where, you know, John got me a lovely mango cake, which I love. I love mango cake. My close friends from medical school were all there to celebrate with me. And of course, he must have rounded up the troops, right? I didn't ask them to come. And in a way, I was happy to see them because they reminded me of my previous life. But I felt also sad because I wasn't the same person they knew from the past. So I tried my best to, you know, smile and be present, but it was hard. But interestingly, that particular night, as I was trying to get back to bed, you know, like, and sleeping was very difficult in the rehab hospital. I just think way too much. And suddenly, the left leg just moved for no reason. I thought I was dreaming or something, but then my brain started going, please move that leg, and I moved it again. And I went, oh, the left leg moved. Like, it took a while to process and register, and I got really excited. I went, oh my goodness, the left leg is moving. Then I called John straight away. He goes, oh, bless the Lord. You know, it's not just about the movement itself. And two doctors at that time, maybe they go, oh, it's just a leg moving. No big deal. Up to me, it was a big deal because it signifies that I have hope for the future.
1: So when you were discharged from that rehab center, what were your plans for how you were going to continue at that point?

0: what were you aiming to do?
1: Yeah, so once the left leg moved, I became obsessed with walking. Thankfully, in 2008, YouTube just started. I'm pretty sure they just started. And I often typed in things like how, you know, like spinal cord injury, walking again. And videos of people walking from Project Walk came up a lot. And I went, where is this place in Project Walk? Then when I looked it up, they were in Carlsbad. And I was really excited. I went, oh, Carlsbad, that's California, that's America. I was excited, but I know that America is really far, far away. So I was like really motivated by all these videos. But a part of me, being the ambitious young doctor, will always want to get back to medicine to prove people. I thought that was a more important goal at that time, that I have to return back to work. Even though it's 1 year later, with a wheelchair and all, I am going to just haul myself there and just turn up and do my work. And because I worked really hard to get that job already.
0: So you leave hospital, yes. You've got this hope that, yes, that maybe there's a chance for you with the right rehab to walk, but you're also focusing on continuing your medical career, you go back to work, and at this point you're using a wheelchair only. Is that to get around, you needed a wheelchair at all times, is that right?
1: Yeah, at that time it was using a wheelchair at all times.
0: How did that change the way your colleagues related to you, being in a wheelchair?
1: I think it was more my own reservations. I was scared because when the last time I was at the Alfred Hospital, I was able-bodied, you know, I was walking and all that. And now I'm coming in with a wheelchair. I was so scared about how people would perceive me in a wheelchair. But thankfully, another rehab doctor reached out to me. He was also in a wheelchair as well, Dr. Harry Eamon. Someone actually mutually introduced us and said, Olivia needs to talk to you because she's scared of returning back to work. And Harry was perfect person, so he's got a different medical condition that mimics quadriplegia type of spinal cord injury. He's had that since medical school, so he's been living that condition for a very long time. And now he's working as a rehab registrar like you, Olivia. So what best person to talk to, someone like Harry? And we had an awesome chat. We had dinner together, and then he made me feel comfortable. And I knew that if Harry could do it, I could do it too. And that's how I came in. I just came in. Hey, I'm here.
0: Did it change the way patients related to you?
1: I think when patients see the chair, they see, that doctor's been through stuff like me. They will get it. I think patients have a different level of understanding versus my colleagues. In fact, I think the patients were actually the most supportive. They were able to be more vulnerable with me, tell me things, and I can share with them, you know, not obviously oversharing, but sharing with them some of the things that have helped me as well. That was very, very beautiful experience. In a way, the spinal cord injury also taught me how to be a lot more empathetic and compassionate towards my patients, because I now fully understand every single thing they had to go through, their fears, their hopelessness, they're overwhelmed and all that. So I think when I get where they're coming from, I'm a lot more patient with them, because before I wasn't. And many doctors are not very patient with their patients. I'm a different person.
0: So you'd already heard about this approach called Project Walk, mm-hmm, based in the States. And then one night at home, you half watching TV, and you saw something more about it. What was that?
1: At that night, I was just watching a Channel 7, I think it was called Sunday Night. They have documentaries every Sunday. December 2009, I was doom scrolling as per usual. What else do you do on a Sunday night while watching TV? And suddenly I saw this guy that I went to rehab with. His name is Michael. He's at Project Walk. I went, wasn't Michael at Talbot? And I went, Project Walk, and my brain finally put the two of them, two by two together, going, oh my gosh, if Michael can go to Project Walk, I can go to Project Walk too.
0: And what was different about this approach? What could you tell even just from, you know, YouTube and this TV documentary? Yeah. What was different about Project Walk from what you'd experienced?
1: Yeah, it was different because the clients were not in their wheelchairs. They were walking in some capacity or another, whether they are like three trainers spotting or protecting or guiding supervision. I'm like, oh, and they have like frames and things. I went, these people are serious. These trainers are serious. They do a lot of exercises out of the wheelchair. And I think that's healthy. And at that time in December, I had only like 2 more months before I finished up at Caulfield Hospital. And after that, I have no job. And I went, perfect timing. What best time to go when I have no job to go to? So I decided to apply to Project Walk. I said, do you have a spot sometime in March? And then I think a few days later, they said, yes, we do.
0: What did John think about this idea?
1: Yeah, John is amazing because

0: he didn't quite go, oh, that's not going to work. He kind of respected my autonomy and agency. Yeah, at that time, I think it was already showing very much the risk I wanted to take with my obsession to walk again. I said, yeah, there's nothing to lose. I'm not going for stem cells or something where I'm going to put something in my spine. I'm going to just exercise 5 hours every day, 5 days a week, just like The Biggest Loser, because at that time The Biggest Loser was on. And I was like, it's just like The Biggest Loser, except that I'm like the spinal cord injury version.
1: What about the doctor part of you, Olivia? I mean, so you're seeing this and as a patient, you're thinking, wow, these people who've got injuries like mine are being able to walk again. Was there a medically trained part of your brain that was thinking, wait on, what's the science here? Is there evidence for this? How were those two parts of you talking to one another?
0: Pretty sure the patient part was talking a lot louder than the doctor part, because I was really obsessed about walking again. But the doctor part of me went, there's not much scientific evidence about this project walk. But then I concluded, there's no harm exercising a lot. And I went, I think I'll be okay. And it's America, the land of freedom. It should be okay. And there's like Disneyland and Vegas or whatever. And I will be fine.
1: So you and John go to California and you begin this very intensive program of physical rehabilitation, of exercise. What was a typical day like for you at Project Hall?
0: Yeah. Not like Biggest Loser, but it was more interesting because I just remember the first time I walked into Project Walk.
1: Or walked in or rolled in at that point?
0: I rolled in. I wore my braces, the clunky braces, just to show my trainers what I'm actually capable of. And I rolled in first, and after that, I used the brace to stand up because I could do standing transfers at that time, especially going in and out cars. I remember it's a combination of rolling in, and then with my braces, and then I stood up and showed my trainer, Mika, at the time, this is what I could do. That's it. And then she's like, okay. And then she started this three-hour assessment process about looking at where my nervous system is at. I think at the end of the 3 hours, I was like, this is hard work.
1: Was it hard work mentally as well as physically?
0: It was, but I was just like, so this is what I need to do. And I was excited. I was like, this is awesome. And I think the excitement override all the, oh God, it's going to be long, long process. Because at that time, we were just testing the waters, John and I, because we wanted to test it out for 6 weeks, what Project Walk could offer. And at that time, they had this program called Train the Trainer, where they'll train John to do some of the exercises with me and then possibly go back to Melbourne and carry it on. But I had so much gains in the first 3 weeks, and we went, there's nothing to lose, staying a bit longer, and it's America. And then we stayed for a full 3 months. We went, we have to come back, because I kept getting stronger and stronger each time.
1: You also received neuroacupuncture. Mm-hmm. What's that?
0: At the Talbot, and even when I was discharged, I was already having acupuncture at that time. And that's just putting needles and applying electricity into... The needles are placed on my lower back, and that helps to kind of recalibrate the nervous system. Also, some tui na, which is like Chinese massage. But this neuroacupuncture experience in Project was a bit different. Dr. Michael A. Kong was the neuroacupuncturist at that time. He not only put points on my lower back, he put it on my scalp. This dude is like putting needles on my head, and there's electricity through my head. I think the whole week I was just like, this is a lot of stimulation. And I was just in like a kid in a candy store going, oh my goodness, this is going to help me too. I was like, oh. But it did help me because I felt myself, I think the combination of neuroacupuncture and Project Walk exercises just got me stronger and stronger. Each time, each trip I came back, I got stronger and stronger.
1: Dr. Olivia Ong is my guest on Conversations today. Olivia relearned how to walk after a terrible accident in the car park of the hospital where she worked as a doctor. Her memoir is called Back on My Feet, From Doctor to Patient. You ended up taking a year away from medicine and really focusing on your recovery and spending as much of that time at Project Walk in the States as you could. What was it about the American approach, the culture of rehabilitation there that worked so well for you, do you think?
0: Don't get me wrong, the Australian healthcare system is really good. Like, it's accessible healthcare to everybody. But I felt at that time, we're talking about 2010, at least during my rehab days, 2008 and 9, I didn't feel as if the patient was at the center of the conversation. I wasn't allowed to set my own goals, especially the walking again. We don't talk about walking again. So I felt there was no agency, no autonomy there. I felt I was just shut down, being shut down by the team. But in Project What was a little bit different. There was patient agency or client agency. People could decide what they want with their healthcare. And yes, I know America has its own healthcare system issues and all of that. But the fact that the patient had agency to decide which specialized programs they want, like Project Walk, meant a lot. So yeah, I think a combination of both systems would be awesome, like evidence-based medicine and also allowing the patient to have some agency, some autonomy to decide what goals they want. Because patients are human beings. They're not just diagnoses, you know. And they have dreams and goals and values.
1: And it sounds like all of that was delivered with enormous positivity, with that kind of almost cliche American positivity. But that was really helpful for you.
0: Extremely helpful, because every time I make small gains, there was cheers and there were typical American spirit, you're awesome. And they celebrated every single win. I think that's the key. They celebrated every single win, no matter how small. And Australia, sadly, we have this thing called top-up syndrome. Every time we get successful or we do something good, there's always someone else will go, that's not good enough. I'm sure you can do better than that or something. And you're like, huh. We didn't have that. Top-up syndrome doesn't exist in America.
1: The taller, the better. Your final stint at Project Walk was in October 2012. Tell me about your graduation.
0: That was amazing. And, you know, Americans being Americans, we'll always do it red carpet style. And obviously, I love pop culture. I love the Grammys, the Oscars, and having the red carpet just made Olivia, the celebrity in Olivia, very happy. She's like, oh, red carpet, and all of us get to walk on red carpet. It's not just the red carpet celebration. I think it's just honoring our achievements, all of our hard work, not just the clients, who are amazing, by the way. Some of them were walking like me as well after years of hard work. The trainers themselves, their hard work too, because this is a two-way street. It's not if I don't give them anything, they're not going to give back to me either. So I think it works both ways. So I think it's a celebration of not just my achievement, my trainer's achievements as well. I think it was so joyful to walk down that red carpet with my trainer, Mika. If it weren't for her belief, strong belief in my ability to walk, I wouldn't be where I am right now.
1: So you say you walked down that red carpet. How different were your abilities physically at the end of your time there compared with the beginning?
0: Yeah, at the beginning, I was trying to get stronger and my balance was not great because at that time I was still considered freshly injured. You know, I was wearing braces. And braces, as much as they help you, they don't really help you activate your muscles. Like, think about Forrest Gump. I don't think that brace was doing any good for him either. And then after that, he broke out the brace and he ran. But it's a bit similar kind of metaphor, yeah? Once the trainers got me to not wear the braces, I exercised out of the wheelchair, out of the braces. And my trainers are getting me to do really adventurous stuff like walk without sticks. You know, if they get me to do a bear crawl, I'll look at them going, bear crawl? I'm not gym fit person or, you know, a fitness buff who knows all this exercise. I went, what is a bear crawl? And then they demonstrate. I went, how's that even possible? But they made it happen. Like, you know, there'll be one train on one leg, another train on the other leg. They just made it happen. So that's how I got stronger because, you know, they were humans with an authentically good heart and were willing to go all the way to help me walk again in any capacity.
1: Back in Australia, Olivia, you were completing your training as a rehab physician.
0: Yeah.
1: And you walked into one lecture hall with your sticks and discovered that the lecturer was the doctor, that doctor who'd operated on you right after the accident. It was Susan. How did she react to seeing you?
0: Yeah, that was such an emotional moment because I think when I walked up to her, I don't think she even recognized who I was because the Olivia she saw in 2008 was a battered and bruised Olivia, literally. Just so vulnerable and crying all the time and just different Olivia when I saw her again in 2013. And then when she finally recognized me, I think she was so touched and so shocked and touched at the same time. Because I, first of all, told her how I felt, how I was so grateful. If it weren't for her on that day, I will not be walking. I think getting thank yous from patients or ex-patients means a lot to doctors. I think that meant a lot to Susan at that point in time. It's a very, very emotional experience for both of us.
1: Tell me about referring to yourself as a walking paraplegic.
0: Yeah, this definition came about in America. They were walking quadriplegics. They were also walking paraplegics like us.
1: Because that just goes against my assumption of what a paraplegic a quadriplegic is.
0: Yeah.
1: I mean, someone by definition can't walk.
0: Yeah.
1: Is it correct, Olivia, that there's sort of a spectrum of paraplegia even. So someone can be complete, they're definitely not going to walk again, and then someone like you who with the right rehab and the right support finds much more mobility.

0: than doctors might have assumed was possible.
1: Exactly. So I think, yeah, there's actually two groups, the completes and the incompletes. If I were a musician, I'll create a song called The Incompletes, because that's who we were. We were incomplete spinal cord injuries, and we were walking paraplegics, walking quadriplegics, and we just needed to find people like ourselves to talk about the struggles we go through. Because, you know, I have friends who are complete injuries. They can't walk anymore, and they can't feel their legs. They're happy in their wheelchair. They're ready to move on, but different. Our needs and their needs very different, and we just needed to form some kind of support group or little community. To talk about our struggles and our joys, because we don't feel comfortable sharing our joys of walking, because the completes will be looking at us going, I just want to be like those incompletes. Why are they so arrogant and blah, blah, blah? We don't want to create that kind of friction. So we have to talk about our stuff with our own group.
0: After qualifying as a rehab specialist, you decided to train also in pain medicine. What did you discover the day after you passed the entrance exam for that specialty?
1: I was just happy that I passed. And the decision to do pain fellowship has always been there, because when I was in Project Walk, there were a few friends, different types of pain conditions that affected different friends. So take Trevor, for example. You know, he was our housemate. We stayed together for 3 months. It was fun having a housemate. Oh, I never had a housemate, so that was fun for me. But Trevor taught me and John something different, because he was so resilient, and he's a incomplete quadriplegic, but he had a lot of pain from spasms or much increased tone in his arms and legs. And that happens when you have a high injury like quadriplegia, you get a lot of pain from a lot of tone in your arms and legs. The muscles are just working very differently. And Trevor will get all these spasms where his legs were, moving in one direction. And I know it's painful, because I'm a rehab doctor. I know that's very painful for Trevor. And yet he'll just put up with it, have a smile. And also seeing him suffer was really heartbreaking for me. So that's how I got really interested in pain medicine. It was only later that I found out that I could subspecialize in pain medicine.
0: So you decide, and I mean, they fit together to do rehab and their subspecialty is pain, but it was at the same time there was a lot of personal changes happening in your and John's life. Because what other news was there as well as you embarking on this pain specialty?
1: Yeah, it's quite funny. It's after I found out that I passed the pain exams, I went, I haven't had my period for a while. Should I check? Is it because I'm stressed? Then I did the pregnancy test. I went, I'm pregnant. I think that was the most surprising one.
0: So what was new motherhood like for you? I mean, primarily in a wheelchair, partly in a wheelchair. How did that go?
1: I was really also very scared of motherhood, because I'm not going to be one of those moms who could, stand up and throw their kids in the air. Maybe I watched too much of these mother ads where they were like, throw their kids in the air.
0: Just too much TV altogether, Olivia.
1: Too much Hollywood, I think. And then they were like, cuddle and bond and go running and I won't be able to do those things with my children. And I think I was scared. But eventually it worked out in the end, with John and I, because he could be the physical part of me that I couldn't do. And I could still be a mom, in the wheelchair. My occupational therapist made sure that there were adaptations made, because, people with disabilities do become moms. And yeah, we had really innovative engineers who created a crib that can be on wheels. So it was fun, like me pushing it from one side. John, this is yours. Shh, look after him. But he was in this crib with four wheels that was being pushed back and forth.
0: Up and down.
1: It was awesome. I think I ended up giving that away later on to someone who also needed it as well, similar like me. So I think that was nice
0: and
1: to
0: then
1: give back.
0: You had another baby, a girl, in 2019.
1: Yeah.
0: What about the impact of becoming a parent on the way you worked as a doctor? You say how the accident let you be more empathetic as a doctor. What about being a parent? Did that change the way you approached medicine?
1: I think being a parent has a different skill set too. I think it teaches you to be even more patient, because kids not necessarily do listen to you. They don't come with a manual either. And I think a lot of parents will feel the same. They will be like, reading all these books. I was guilty of it. I was reading all these ABC parenting books. I didn't even end up reading any of the chapters. I think, in fact, learning on the job was the most helpful thing, and also getting other advice useful advice from other people, other parents.
0: And maybe accepting that you don't have all the answers, like that there's not a solution to some of these challenges.
1: Exactly.
0: Yeah. It was 15 years or so ago now that you were at Project Walk. Mm. So do Australians with spinal injuries like yours still need to head overseas for the kind of treatment that you received there?
1: Towards the fourth stint of Project Walk, probably end of 2011, three trainers from Melbourne came up. These three trainers told me that, hey, you know, we are setting up a Project Walk-like gym in Melbourne. And I was like, God answered my prayers, Melbourne. I didn't have to go to Carlsbad that much and that often anymore. And these three trainers, Shane, Haley, and Jess is still there as well, were trying to set up a gym through Spinal Cord Injuries Australia. It was called Walk on Melbourne at that time. And that's how it all started. When these three trainers went back to Melbourne, I was there, one of the first founding member clients, because I saw how they were trained up by Mika. I went, oh, they got the best trainer, my trainer. You know, I was working with them for almost a good 9 months. Then I headed back to Project Walk for the last time. I needed to say goodbye in my way, you know, on my own terms. Once I finished up the final stint at Project Walk, I continued exercising with the three trainers at Walk On. And yeah, so now Walk On Melbourne has been rebranded to NeuroMoves. And the beautiful thing is now there are a few NeuroMoves sites in each state.
0: What sort of work do you do as a doctor now?
1: Yeah, I'm a dual trained rehab medicine physician and also a pain physician.
0: I mean, you've obviously got enormous amounts of training, but if you had to identify for yourself, like, what are your main skills or main strengths as a doctor that you bring to those patients, what do you think? What do you think it is that is most important in what you bring?
1: Yeah, I think I'm pretty authentic. I just come in as it is. I don't fluff around. Like, I just tell the patients honestly from my heart what I feel, and of course asking their permission first, because some of them might not be ready to listen to what I have to say, but I speak from the heart. I bring a lot of empathy and compassion because of what I've been through and what I've witnessed, the sufferings that I've witnessed amongst people with chronic pain in my time at Project Walk and in my clinical experience over the years. As someone who has been a patient and is a doctor, the duality is actually helping me a lot to understand two sides of the coin a lot better.
0: You mentioned earlier that, you know, as you were a kid in Singapore and quite perfectionist about your studies and really self-critical as a young doctor, pushing yourself. How has that changed by this point and through what you've gone through? I mean, how do you think you relate to yourself differently now?
1: Yeah, I think my definition of success definitely changed. You know, even after my injury, I always have thought that, you know, being successful means I've achieved all these things. Because, you know, when I came back from Project Walk, I wanted to be a specialist. To me, I thought that was success, you know, like being a consultant, still thinking like that. But I think to me, success now means being present with my children, being present with my patients, being present with my family and friends, and being authentic, and showing up as myself. I think that's what I think is success. It's changed a lot.
0: Is there more compassion for yourself in that mix?
1: 100%. I think as I grow older, yes, 100%. And I'm someone now who is more accepting of uncertainty, more accepting of flaws, because flaws is okay. It just shows that you're a human being, right?
0: Olivia, it's been really wonderful to meet you. Thank you so much for being my guest on Conversations.
1: Thanks for having me, Sarah.
2: 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With Sarah Konoski.
0: Olivia Ong's memoir is called Back on My Feet, From Doctor to Patient. This episode of Conversations was recorded on the lands of the Turrbal and Yagara peoples. It was produced by Maggie Morris. Our executive producer is Nicola Harrison. And I'm Sarah Konoski. Thanks for listening.
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0: battle of his life. Alan Jones has pleaded not guilty to multiple historical sexual assault charges, and now the case is before the courts.
1: I'm not going to dwell here on the allegations made about me, other than to say that I refute them entirely.
0: As witnesses step into the box and the evidence unfolds, the Case Law podcast will be your eyes and ears inside the courtroom. 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
2: Good afternoon, Rio Davis with ABC News. The City of Darwin Council says some residents will still be able to have hard rubbish picked up later this year, despite Council scrapping this year's pre-cyclone clean-up. Council says the costs of recovering from last year's Cyclone Fina means they need to delay this year's planned clean-up until May next year. Council says residents with access tags can still get rid of waste at the Shoal Bay tip, and a limited pickup service will be available for residents who face accessibility barriers. The South Australian Premier says a Royal Commission into Artificial Intelligence will help the state maximise the benefits of the technology. Peter Malinauskas announced the nine-month-long inquiry after returning from a trip to the United States, where he met technology developers. He says a panel of commissioners will have 9 months to hear from businesses, industry bodies, unions, developers and independent experts.
3: The use of artificial intelligence is an exciting opportunity to advance the cause of humanity. But it is also true that unchecked artificial intelligence does represent a material risk to the way our society operates.
2: Key advocates have described the biggest shake-up to the National Disability Insurance Scheme as harmful in an address to the National Press Club. The details from National Disability Affairs reporter Naz Campanella.
4: Three groups, including People with Disability Australia, services provider Aruma and Women with Disability Australia, have joined forces to speak out against proposed changes to the NDIS Act. Megan Spindler-Smith from People with Disability Australia said the changes would be harmful and did not address issues the community were concerned about.
5: Making sure that providers are safe and that they themselves are not committing fraud.
4: The federal government says the bill, designed to reduce the cost of the NDIS by around $36 billion over the next 4 years, does contain measures to identify and investigate fraud.
2: The Shadow Defence Industry Minister has labelled the reported appearance of drones near a military base in New South Wales a national security threat. The Daily Telegraph has reported multiple drones operated in no-fly zones above RAAF base Williamtown, north of Newcastle, between July 11th and 13th. A Defence Department spokesperson says they're aware of the reports of uncrewed aircraft systems operating nearby the base. Shadow Defence Industry Minister Phil Thompson says the government needs to explain what happened.
6: The Minister for Defence hasn't answered, hasn't stood up and said who they were, how many they were, why it occurred, and then how he, as the Minister for Defence, will stop it from occurring again.
2: Overseas now, Palestinians in Gaza say Israel does not want peace after Israeli Prime Minister Benjamin Netanyahu rejected the US brokered peace plan. A Hamas official says the group is ready to engage seriously and responsibly in implementing the proposal, but Israel insists it won't leave Gaza until Hamas lays down all of its weapons. Israel has continued to carry out attacks across Gaza since agreeing to a ceasefire last October. Hamed Al-Aila from Gaza City says he's desperate for the siege on his homeland to end.
7: We are shocked by Netanyahu's rejection of Trump's plan on which we built hope to end the war, killing, destruction and siege on us. We're surprised that he rejected the plan. They say Netanyahu agrees with peace. All of this is a lie.
2: And in sport, Geelong captain Patrick Dangerfield is urging patience while the AFL club works through the fallout from its secret concussion deal with one of its players. Last week it emerged defender Jake Colajasny signed an agreement taking legal liability for any future head trauma he may suffer. The deal has led to speculation over the futures of Geelong chief executive Steve Hocking and AFL chairman Craig Drummond, who were both with the club when the deal was struck 2 years ago. Dangerfield has told Fox Sports he believes Hocking is a player-first CEO.
8: Steve is one of the most player-centred people that I have ever met. He's a man of the highest integrity, and I have his back

0: wholeheartedly.
1: The Geelong Football Club says it will respond to the AFL's Please Explain letter tomorrow. And in the weather for today, it's partly cloudy over the Tanami district, mostly sunny elsewhere. Darwin's reaching a top of 30 degrees, Katherine 34, Tennant Creek 25, and Alice Springs a top of 19 today. You're up to date with the latest in ABC News. It's 4:05.
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3: Priya, do you know your cholesterol level?
4: I do.
3: But aren't you too young to know your cholesterol level?
4: He's trying to flatter me.
3: I think you're older than you are, but I know how old you are.
4: And we should explain to people why you did overestimate my age when we first met.
3: And you've never forgiven me for it, which is fair enough.
4: I do know it, though, because of my family history on the paternal side. So I'm aware of what it is and I'm doing some extra stuff.
3: Yeah, I often wonder whether people should know the cholesterol a bit younger in life so they can really plan for the future, change their lifestyle and so on. I think we often get too late in the story with cholesterol, don't you think?
4: Possibly, yes. We're being more aggressive these days, but yeah, there's still a long way to go, I think, in terms of being aggressive with prevention.
3: Anyway, LDL cholesterol, which is the nasty form of cholesterol that leaves stuff in your arteries, is what we're going to be talking about, and the global burden of disease, in other words, the impact it has on disability and death around the world is quite interesting. That's coming up here on the Health Report.
4: I'm Priya Alexander on Wurundjeri Land.
3: And I'm Norman Swan on Gadigal Land.
4: Also on the show, we explore the other side to GLP-1s. And Norman, I think we explore a lot of emerging research and benefits on the Health Report today.
3: You
4: We're
3: do.
4: Going to look at eating disorders and potential harms with these medications.
3: It really is a very dark side of these drugs and probably hasn't had enough exposure. We're going to give it, well, you particularly, are going to give it big exposure today on the Health Report.
4: Yes.
3: We're also going to look at a cause of abdominal pain. It's actually quite a nasty cause of abdominal pain. We'll explain more about it later. It's acute pancreatitis. It seems to be going up in Australia in young people. And one of the few conditions in Australia that seems to be going up in people who are advantaged, who are well-educated and so on. Any more on that later, a survey on acute pancreatitis.
4: And on What's That Rash? Should you be flexible enough to touch your toes?
3: Whether that's intellectual flexibility or physical flexibility, you're just going to have to wait to find out.
4: And I hope the answer's no, because I can't do it. Can you?
3: Yes.
4: You can do it.
3: I can touch my toes.
4: I'm shocked. With straight legs?
3: With straight legs.
4: Wow. Okay.
3: I can't not even just touch my toes. I can touch the ground beyond the toes.
4: He can touch the wall. Okay.
3: And in news?
4: There is a report that's come out from the National Drug and Alcohol Research Centre, and it looks at the trends in overdose and other drug-induced deaths in Australia from 2005 to 2024. And I think normally people would expect to see an increase in potentially all drug classes, but what's been quite astounding with this report is that stimulants, so things like methamphetamine, are contributing more to drug-induced deaths and hospital presentations.
3: Yeah, we should just say that between 2023 and 2024, overall drug-induced deaths went up by 7.4%. The dominant cause was unintentional drug overdose. And as you rightly say, the biggest increase was in amphetamines, in stimulant medications. It disproportionately affected males. Mm. And interestingly, you think this is a problem of younger people. The biggest age group was midlife, so 35 to 54. But even significant in 55 to 64-year-olds. So not necessarily what you think. Disadvantage was certainly a risk factor. But they also went through other risk factors for drug overdoses, which really go to people recognising when somebody's at risk. Personal history of self-harm. Family disruption by separation or divorce, legal problems, disappearance or death of a person in your close group, problems with relationships with a spouse or partner, somebody who's not complying with or adhering to medical treatment, and so on. So these are very much the social circumstances of a person, and it starts to explain why it happens in midlife, because these are problems which tend to accumulate in midlife.
4: So opioids still remain the leading cause of overdose deaths. 40% increase in cocaine-related deaths, 29% increase in amphetamine-type stimulants. What I also wondered is how much of this is potentially from prescription medication and potentially diversion of medications that people might use for a condition like ADHD, because I see that in the consulting room.
3: And the place of death is really important, because this goes to ambulance services and so on. You might think, oh, because we've got this stigmatized view of drug use, that you think, oh, well, it's in a back street or a lane somewhere outside. 75% or so occur at home. This is sobering and public health issue that we just cannot ignore.
4: Cholesterol. There's a study that's been published in JAMA, which has looked at the global disease burden attributable to low-density lipoprotein, so LDL cholesterol, the one that tends to go and clog arteries and increase the risk of stroke and heart attack.
3: So it's called the Global Burden of Disease Study, where they're looking at risk factors, which they've been doing for many years. They are looking at LDL cholesterol. What's the burden of disease due to LDL cholesterol, which is the form of cholesterol that really does the harm? It's the cholesterol form of cholesterol that takes cholesterol to the blood vessel, inside the wall of the blood vessel, causes inflammation, which starts that atherosclerotic process that can lead to stroke and heart attacks. And they're looking at the patterns around the world. And what's interesting about this study is rich countries, the impact of LDL tends to be falling because they have the resources and the drugs to treat it.
4: And the diet, the dietary interventions.
3: That's right. In poor countries, it's going up, particularly with increased exposure to ultra-processed foods. But interestingly, the report, and it doesn't really explain why, it's not gone up quite as much as they would have expected with the increased consumption of ultra-processed foods, but it's gone up nonetheless. And in middle-range countries like China and India, it's going up, and you know they're clearly struggling to deal with this. So, look, the reason we're talking about it is that it's a global problem, and it just highlights the difference between rich and poor and middle-income nations, and not something to be ignored either.
4: And just to put this in context for people, in 2023, according to the study, high LDL caused 3.6 million deaths. So this is the important cholesterol. And also statins, which are the medication that we would use if you have a high LDL, if you're at high heart disease risk, they're still the cornerstone in managing that LDL cholesterol. But it says in the study that it's still being underused, even when it's available. And that's because people often have preconceived notions about the side effects. It might be barriers to accessing the medication, maybe income factors. But, you know, there is a medication out there that can actually treat this. It's still underused. That, to me, is baffling.
3: On ABC Radio National, you're with the Health Report. All credit to you, Priya. This is a topic that we're just about to cover, which you have cared a lot about, both on the show and in your practice, which is the issue of, amazingly, people getting GLP-1s when they've got an eating disorder.
4: I guess what's happening is, and we tend to cover the very positive elements to these medications on the show with all the emerging research, and there are many. For some people, these medications are amazing. I see it in my consulting room, changes quality of life, big positive impacts. But I think clinically a lot of people, dietitians, psychologists, GPs like myself, are starting to see some potential harms. And it's twofold, Norman. I think there are some people who are getting these medications and access to them who have no clear clinical indication. They just want to shed some kilograms. And that's where diet culture comes into it. And then there is an even darker side where there are vulnerable people with eating disorders who are accessing these medications to fuel and maintain the eating disorder.
3: And they're able to do it because they can access them relatively anonymously.
4: Yes, and really quite easily. And before we get into this, I just need to declare my conflict of interest, which is that I am a credentialed eating disorder clinician, and I'm also working with the National Eating Disorders Collaboration later in September in this space around treatment pathways.
3: The issue in particular is that if you have an eating disorder, say anorexia nervosa, and you want to take these GLP-1s, which are promoted heavily by social influencers, you can actually go to a telehealth clinic, doctor doesn't see you, and get the drug.
4: Well, that's what we're seeing, that people can attain them quite easily. And even though we live in Australia where there's quite tight regulations around advertising, I don't know if you've seen on your social media feed, Norman, very innocuous advertising from weight loss clinics, which kind of talk about weight management, but it's promoting weight loss for

0: treatment team with a GP, a dietitian, and a psychologist. But she was quite easily able to attain the medications, and she shares her story.
1: I knew I wouldn't be able to access it through my regular GP because I've been seeing her for the past almost 5 years now. So I researched it initially, and then I saw an ad pop up on my Instagram for an online GP telehealth service. And at the time, I think initial consults were like $30. I think they've increased to $50 now. They also now have separate fees for specifically weight loss medication, which is ridiculous. But I booked my initial consultation, and after that first appointment, it was almost criminally easy to access the medication. So I had told them that I was interested in taking the medication. I told them that I was overweight. I don't really look at my weight. I do blind weighs almost every week with my GP. I don't remember the last time I saw my weight with my GP, although there have been times I've seen it myself because I've just been curious. But yeah, I did respond falsely to what my weight was, and I made sure to say something that would classify me in the overweight range.
0: So you lied about your weight to attain the medication?
1: Yes, I did.
0: Yeah.
1: And from that, they gave me a referral for a blood test. I got my blood test. Everything was fine. And the next follow-up appointment, they gave me the prescription for it almost straight away.
0: Did they screen you for an eating disorder? Were you asked, have you ever had an eating disorder? Do you count your calories? Do you weigh yourself?
1: No, not at all.
0: And did you get any kind of what we call wraparound care? Did someone say to you, look, you need to increase your protein intake, you need to engage in resistance training, see a dietitian, ideally exercise physiologist? Did you get all of that counselling?
1: Initially, no, but when I asked for a repeat script, I think a month later, to get the repeat script, I had kind of said, I don't think the medication is working. I think we need to increase the dose. And they basically said, okay, what has your weight done? And I told them that it maybe changed by a few hundred grams. This was in March last year, so it was quite a long time ago. And they said that, okay, what training have you been doing? What are you eating? And I've always been a bit iffy with telling people what I'm eating, especially coming from a background with an eating disorder. And they basically said, you're eating the wrong things, you're eating too much, you need to do less cardio because it makes you more hungry and more like lower rep, higher weight resistance training. The gym part of it was fine, but hearing that specifically in terms of my food was quite jarring for the eating disorder. It also was quite abrupt. Like, it wasn't comforting advice. It was more like, no, you're doing the wrong thing. Like, it was very forceful, which was also quite intimidating.
0: How easy was it, do you think, to get this medication with your history and all the potential risks for your bone health, your muscle health, your nutritional markers? I know you're probably an expert in all of this, your iron, your B12, your zinc, all of that. How easy was it?
1: It was criminally easy. Honestly, accessing it, I have trouble getting concerned for myself, but knowing how easy it was to access for me and knowing how many people struggle with an eating disorder, it actually made me scared at the same time.
2: If you or anyone you know needs help with an eating disorder, there are resources available. There's the Butterfly Foundation, which is on 1-800-334-673, 1-800-334-673. There's the National Eating Disorders Collaboration, and you can go to their website. And then, of course, there's Lifeline on 131114. We'll have those links in our show notes. So that's a salutary story. Now, we went to that particular telehealth clinic, put a few questions to them about why Kate wasn't properly screened, why they didn't seem to ask relevant questions, and why there was relatively poor follow-up. What was the answer we got, Priya?
0: We got an automated response, which was likely AI-driven from what we could tell.
2: And it's kidding?
0: No. They said they'd checked their records. We were not a patient of theirs. We emailed them again and they didn't answer our questions by the deadline. But it appeared that the response was AI-driven and not a person.
2: Extraordinary.
0: Hmm.
2: Now, we've been to APRA, which is the regulator here, and they wouldn't come on for an interview.
0: No.
2: They gave us a statement.
0: They did, and the full statement's in our show notes. But the takeaway really is that they are aware of the potential harms here and that they encourage practitioners should be responsible in their prescribing and that telehealth clinics may not be suitable for everything.
2: people need

0: complain to APRA if they've got experience of something like this. The volume of complaints needs to go up, but it's interesting that they wouldn't come on to give us an interview. And there's an open invitation to APRA to come onto the Health Report whenever they like. We will put them on and have an extended interview so we can hear their point of view. So you're listening to a special feature on GLP-1s and eating disorders and their access here on the Health Report on ABC Radio National.
1: I had this story in my mind, Norman, for quite a while. I did raise this with you a while ago from things I was seeing in the consulting room. And we did wait for a period of time, is that fair to say? Because there wasn't any hard data on people with eating disorders or the misuse of GLP-1s. And in fact, there's been some research published in JAMA Psychiatry. It gives an insight into what is happening in the United States, and it is quite eye-opening. I spoke to two authors on the paper, Dr. Sherry Levinson and Dr. Nicholas Piper, who are both professors at the Eating Anxiety Treatment Laboratory at the University of Louisville.
2: In this interim analysis of 436 people, we found that about 1 in 3 reported lifetime use of a GLP-1 medication. This is about 2 times higher the rate that we have observed in the general population in the United States. So that was a really alarming finding to see such a higher prevalence. About 1 in 5 reported currently using one of these medications, and about 10% reported a form of misuse. So this could include tampering with the syringe. There's a specific dosage schedule that you're supposed to adhere to. So typically starting with a lower dose and then slowly titrating up, people are accelerating that schedule. And then they also indicated that they sometimes share their drugs with family or friends.
1: So people with eating disorders, because that's the population that you're recruiting for the study, people with eating disorders are actually using GLP-1 medications more often than the general population, just to be really clear from your study.
2: In this particular sample, yes.
1: So Sherry, I just wonder, can you just explain or talk us through what the potential harms are here of someone with an eating disorder accessing a GLP-1 medication? And people might have heard of some emerging research in binge eating disorders around potentially a positive role of GLP-1 medications, but I think we should clearly state that there's not enough research there, and we're certainly not prescribing it for that indication in Australia, and it wouldn't be standalone therapy, so there are a lot of caveats there. But can you just talk us through the potential harms? If someone who is restricting food has anorexia nervosa, atypical anorexia, they take this medication, what can happen?
3: We know that across all eating disorders, regardless of diagnosis, anorexia nervosa, bulimia nervosa, binge eating disorder, atypical anorexia nervosa, we know that restriction is one of the primary reasons that people continue to develop and continue on with their eating disorder. So restriction is actually one of the really core behaviors of all eating disorders, and it also can cause people to develop eating disorders. It can cause people to relapse from eating disorders. And so any sort of medication that is enhancing restrictive behaviors is really, really risky for a population whose primary problematic behavior is restriction. Because essentially what these drugs are doing is mimicking appetite suppressant, restriction. It's helping people be able to eat less. And when you have folks who are very vulnerable, so people with eating disorders, this can just be really, really risky and maintain their eating disorder and make people sicker and cause lots of impairment and medical complications.
1: Can I just pick up on something you said there, which is that the weight loss induced by these medications might actually precipitate an eating disorder? Because that is something that is starting to be more discussed, that someone living with overweight and obesity might have a clear indication to go on the medication, but the weight loss itself can precipitate an eating disorder. Can you just pick that out for us?
3: Yeah, so we know that eating disorders are genetically based illnesses. So we know that certain people have genetic tendencies to develop eating disorders. And then when you add on restriction or rapid weight loss that comes from restriction, that's really what pulls the trigger and makes someone develop an eating disorder. What that means is that we are starting to hear about lots of folks across the country who did not have eating disorders but went on a GLP-1.

0: And now they have developed an eating disorder because of the restriction that was started by being on the GLP-1.
1: Nick, so this study looked at people with an eating disorder already. Do we have any idea from the study about how people are accessing this medication?
2: Yeah, so a core component of the study was looking at exposures to online marketing and advertisements. Although this study didn't include figures around that, we did find that it was very common that people are seeing advertisements for GLP-1 drugs on a variety of social media outlets, television. In the US, we are unique in that direct-to-consumer advertising is allowed. So people are already getting exposures to these sorts of advertisements, especially during dinner time, all throughout the day.
1: But someone's prescribing these medications for patients. So, is there an issue with access here? Are health professionals not adequately screening people for eating disorders? How are people getting these medications? In Australia, we have telehealth-only clinics where someone can call up or do a video call, never have met the health professional before and attain a script. How are people attaining these medications? Because it's not the patient's fault. These are vulnerable individuals. They're being heavily marketed, as you just said, Nick, these products. So, how are they attaining them? Where's the issue in terms of access?
2: In the United States, when these drugs became very popular about 3 or 4 years ago, that actually led to commercial shortages. And as a result of the commercial shortages, that led to compounding pharmacies being able to create compounded versions of GLP-1 medications. So those medications can be purchased online. There are online pharmacies that will have self-report assessments around weight and height that calculates BMI, other sorts of demographic information, but really the bar is pretty low in terms of what you have to report. And then essentially, once you've done that assessment, then you're mailed a product. And then there are also things called research peptides that carry the label of not being for human consumption, but those are actually available in online marketplaces as easy as any sort of online marketplace where you can add something to your cart, check out, put in your payment information, and then it's mailed to your home. In our study, we found that about 10% of our sample reported ever using a compounded drug. So that's definitely something that we're very concerned about, as well as the emergence of this gray market and the unknown risk environment that that creates, especially for high-risk populations like people with eating disorders.
1: We have that in the Australia too, actually, in terms of unregulated peptides. Retatrutide and Reta, we talk about it a lot on the show, which are causing serious issues in Australia as well. Sorry, go on, Cherie.
0: And I was just also going to add that in general, I think that if people are going to a doctor, it's very rare that the doctors are screening for eating disorders. I think the statistic for that is that within medical school, there's something like 45 minutes to an hour worth of training in eating disorders. And so when you talk to physicians, most are not screening for eating disorders or don't know how to screen for eating disorders. And that is something I think that we can do a better job of making sure that prescribers know to, number one, assess for eating disorders, and number two, how to assess for eating disorders, especially when prescribing GLP-1s.
1: So, what needs to change? Clearly, these medications are being widely used by people who are very vulnerable with eating disorders. They're causing more harm. This can impact their bone density, their cardiac health. It can, we know anorexia nervosa can be a terminal illness. How do we better things here? Because some people actually need this medication, really benefit from it,
0: Absolutely.
1: but there are potential harms. So, how do you ensure access for those who need it but protect people who are vulnerable? What's the solution?
0: There may need to be some sort of warning that medications are not researched enough for use for eating disorders and have potential to cause harm in eating disorders. And then finally, I think we need to do a better job of informed consent because these are medications are being talked about like wonder drugs. And so we really need to be doing a better job of giving a balanced view on GLP-1s and making sure that people who are prescribed GLP-1s are given both sides, the benefits and the risks.
1: Dr. Sherry Levinson, Professor in the Department of

0: Psychological and Brain Sciences, University of Louisville, and Dr. Nicholas Piper, Professor Epidemiology and Population Health and Chief Scientist at the University of Louisville.
1: I mean, the strong impression I get from all this, Priya, is that it's a bit of a mess. So it's a mess in the United States, and it looks as though it's a mess here.
0: Yes, I think you're correct. And I think we need to be very clear here that there isn't enough evidence, as Cherie said, for the use of these medications in binge eating disorder. And what we didn't include in the interview, Norman, was the potential implications for children in this setting. So I did ask Cherie, if someone goes on these kinds of medications, if there's sudden changes in weight, if you're suddenly a parent or caregiver and there's rapid weight loss and you're not eating the same meals with your children, does that have an impact?
1: Yes.
0: And it does. And she said it does, and that, you know, children as young as 9 are being diagnosed with eating disorders. So there are many flow-on effects of these medications.
1: So what do the local experts say?
0: So a very similar story, unfortunately, and I spoke to Sarah Trobe, who is a clinical psychologist and national director of the National Eating Disorder Collaboration, and I asked her if she was surprised to hear Kate's story.
2: Sadly, I wasn't surprised to hear that story. We are hearing other stories of similar nature, and it's horrific, and we would never want someone to be experiencing that. And we know that the eating disorder voice is seeking that. Anorexia would try and get access to a GLP-1. And I think we have to be really thinking about all of the people with an eating disorder as well, alongside Kate's experience. All people experiencing an eating disorder may be trying to access a GLP-1, maybe already prescribed a GLP-1, and how do we keep them safe in this process?
0: Where are we at in terms of access? Because this seems like a very easy process. She was not screened for an eating disorder. Serious potential harms. Where is the issue, Sarah, in terms of failures here? Is it that there are many telehealth services who kind of specialise in this and there's potentially a conflict of interest? They prescribe the med, they dispense it, they often don't ever meet the person face-to-face most of the time. Or is it that all clinicians just aren't screening for eating disorders adequately?
2: We know that for the most part, eating disorder screening isn't happening. And in lieu of being a really clear guideline to support clinical decision making, what we're trying to do is encouraging prescribing practitioners to embed eating disorder screening before you're prescribing a GLP-1, because we are facing a high risk population. We are facing people with higher weight are straight away at high risk of developing an eating disorder because of factors like weight stigma, because of disordered eating, because of poor body image, etc., that is exacerbated by these messages that are kind of swirling around us in this period of really significant increases in GLP-1s. The other part of that, Priya, though, is around telehealth. Now, telehealth is an amazing part of our system. You know, it really allows people who can't see a practitioner in person to access healthcare. So we can't just wipe that out. But it's really important that GLP-1s is a significant medication, you know. And so we can't have like this low-touch model where people are having a phone call without adequate assessment, without citing the individual, and then no ongoing monitoring by that person to ensure this person is safe. It has significant impacts on nutrition and all of the other social factors that come with eating. And so telehealth is not providing that at the moment.
0: In terms of advertising, and the researchers from the JAMA Psychiatry paper from the United States, which is, of course, an entirely different space when it comes to direct-to-consumer marketing of medications. In Australia, the Therapeutic Goods Administration last year cracked down, had some advertisements removed, released new social media guidelines in terms of how these kinds of medications can be advertised. But Sarah, I see on my feed all the time these companies just very evasively mentioning weight regulation, and I can see the brand and I can click on the link in the bio and quite easily attain the medication. And it really does feed the diet culture, you know, aspiration to thinness and all weight loss being good. Do you think, given all the harms we've just discussed, there needs to be more tightening of the regulations?
2: We're still seeing that as quite rife, that people's algorithms are being filled with it, and equally people are being offered in healthcare settings as well. So whatever messages people are getting about their bodies, that people are being encouraged to have smaller bodies, and so people are very easily still able to access prescriptions online via the phone. And so that's what we're really recommending to the government and talking to them about how we can create a safer space for assessment and prescribing. This is not to make it harder for people who need these medications to get them, but what we want is just safer prescribing by practitioners that

0: are informed about GLP-1s and their usage, that are keeping up with the evidence and providing really good holistic care, which might include GLP-1s and other things, but not being prescribed by people that are working outside of the scope of their practice that are not providing really good holistic care.
1: Dr. Sarah Trobe, clinical psychologist and national director of the National Eating Disorder Collaboration.
2: So at the moment, there's not much we can do about this. It seems to be open season.
1: Well, that's how, look, if I'm transparent, I think a lot of clinicians at the moment, I sometimes feel a bit superfluous. So I have people with no clear indication or perhaps a high risk, a previous history of an eating disorder who ask me about this medication, and I do a lot of counselling and diet culture and unpack it and why the harms are too high and don't outweigh the benefits, and they can go and get it quite easily anyway.
2: And this direct-to-consumer advertising ban that we have in Australia is almost meaningless.
1: Superfluous.
2: Now, the social influencers.
1: Correct. And these companies that can get around it with very subtle messaging, but the diet culture seeds are there and people are vulnerable and the quest for thinness, Norman, has always been there. So I know these drugs are amazing for some. I've seen it in polymetabolic ovarian syndrome and fatty liver in patients living with overweight obesity who can now move more, reduce their chronic disease risk. But everything has good and bad, risk and benefit, and there are potential harms.
2: And on ABC Radio National, you're listening to The Health Report. Priya, you can do these sort of Freudian word association things. If I were to say acute pancreatitis to you, what's the first thing that comes to mind?
1: Honestly, it's scorpion.
2: Scorpion
1: bites, yeah. I think I feel like I need to Google this to confirm, but I reckon every single person who's been to med school will go, yes, I remember that.
2: It wasn't a feature in Scottish medical schools, I have to say. There are much more mundane causes of acute pancreatitis.
1: I'm correct, though.
2: Too much beer in the pub.
1: Yeah. Well, there are more common causes, but I just remember we all talked about it, scorpion bites.
2: Indeed.
1: Yes.
2: Acute pancreatitis, we are joking, it's not a joking matter at all. The symptoms, maybe I should give Priya a bit of an exam here, but the symptoms are you tend to get upper abdominal pain, which goes through to your back, can be very severe. You can be really laid low with this. Really severe acute pancreatitis can end you up in hospital.
1: Yeah.
2: So it's a serious condition. It can augur more chronic problems with pancreatitis, with inflammation of the pancreas. The pancreas, just to remind people, is an organ at the back of your abdomen which does a couple of things. It produces enzymes,
1: insulin.
2: Produces insulin, that's true, into the bloodstream, but it also produces enzymes which go into your gut to help you digest protein. And those digestive enzymes are what gets released in inflammation of the pancreas and causes inflammation and pain in the pancreas itself. And in fact, in really severe form, you can increase your risk of diabetes because it destroys insulin-producing cells at the same time. So this is not a trivial condition. And various states around Australia have been doing surveys on acute pancreatitis because overseas they've noticed rises in acute pancreatitis rates. And the latest survey has come out of South Australia. And one of the senior researchers involved was George Barreto, Professor of Surgery in the College of Medicine and Public Health at Flinders University.
3: The most common causes include stones in the gallbladder that drop down into the bile duct. The end of the bile passage shares a common mouth with the mouth of the pancreas, and that's where problems can arise. And alcohol is another leading cause. Though steadily we're seeing across the world an increase in triglycerides in the blood is another important cause. Now, there are other factors, including drugs and calcium levels in the blood and tumours that can also cause pancreatitis, but they're less common than gallstones and alcohol.
2: So tell me about this research you did.
3: What we intended to do was find out, what does acute pancreatitis look like in Australia? Who is most affected? What are the trends? What are the predominant underlying causes?
2: So what you found is that there's a rise in acute pancreatitis, particularly in young people. To what extent?
3: When you look at acute pancreatitis, traditionally, because gallstones were something that used to develop after the age of 40, we would see acute pancreatitis in slightly older age groups. But now we're seeing gallstones developing much earlier in life. You're seeing metabolic syndrome starting earlier in life. And so the elevation in triglycerides and the presence

0: of gallstones in younger people are causing this paradigm shift from a much older population towards a younger population in the prime of their life.
1: So are you saying then that a higher incidence of obesity and abdominal fat as reflected by triglycerides and increasing the risk of gallstones, that's what you're seeing?
0: Our study didn't look at obesity per se, but we do know the background about obesity and metabolic syndrome being on the rise in the last few decades. And I think that would certainly be contributory to the development of gallstones and potentially the risk of acute pancreatitis.
1: The other thing that you found is that it's not just rising in younger people, but also younger people who are in wealthier areas, better educated and so on, which kind of goes against the traditional lifestyle thing of alcohol. And younger people are not drinking quite as much alcohol as they used to. And it's also that group tends not to have metabolic syndrome at the same rate as people coming from disadvantage. So what's going on there?
0: Yes, that was an interesting finding. It's certainly a concern, and it doesn't mean that it wasn't a problem when it was affecting low socioeconomic status. It's just, it's demonstrating a change in the picture, and we need to understand why, because there is an opportunity for us to intervene and potentially change that course for the better.
1: Last year, I did a Four Corners on early onset cancer. There's 10 different tumours going up in younger people. Pancreatic cancer is one of them, albeit at a lower level. Are these two phenomena linked?
0: So I have a special interest in early onset cancers, and we have in fact studied pancreatic cancer in this cohort as well. Literature has suggested that there were two potential links. One is that acute pancreatitis is a presenting symptom of pancreatic cancer. But then there was this other finding that I could never reconcile, that acute pancreatitis was potentially a cause for pancreatic cancer. And I could never explain it, nor could anyone else. But when we looked at our own data, what we find is that the minute we take out patients with chronic pancreatitis, which is a known risk factor for pancreatic cancer, the risk of acute pancreatitis disappears. And so what our data shows quite clearly is that acute pancreatitis is a presenting symptom of pancreatic cancer, albeit in a very low rate. It's just 1.2 to 1.3%. So it's quite low.
1: So apart from avoiding alcohol and fixing up the metabolic syndrome, in other words, your metabolic health, do we know anything else that prevents acute pancreatitis?
0: These are undoubtedly the most straightforward things that are within people's control. The other factors like abnormalities in the development of the pancreas or calcium levels in the blood or autoimmune disease, that's totally out of someone's control.
1: To what extent do the statistics in South Australia match the rest of Australia?
0: It's at the level of the rest of Australia. When we compare it to the Scandinavians, we are way higher. We are at the highest level that the United Kingdom would experience in certain regions.
1: So are we world leaders in acute pancreatitis?
0: In terms of suffering from it, yes, certainly it appears that way.
1: George, thank you very much for joining us.
0: Oh, my pleasure.
1: George Barreto, who's Professor of Surgery at the College of Medicine and Public Health at Flinders University in South Australia.
2: On ABC Radio National, you're listening to The Health Report. I'm going to leave you now with Tegan Taylor for What's That Rash?
3: I actually want to ask you, Norman, I can't see you. Are you standing or sitting?
1: I'm sitting.
3: Could you stand up for a second? I'm going to do the same thing.
1: Okay, I'll stand
3: up. All right, standing
1: up. I'll lift the microphone with me. And I'm standing up with the microphone in my hand like a sports commentator. Yeah,
3: well, you're going to need at least one hand for this because we're going to see if we can touch our toes.
1: Oh, well, that's easy. Yeah, I can.
3: Is it easy? Okay, let's go.
1: Okay, one, two, three. And back up.
3: Can you put your hands flat on the ground? Wait, can I put my hands flat on the
1: ground? Listen, I'm just getting to touching my toes.
3: Oh, my gosh. But you can, hey?
1: No, I can. Well, that's a step too far, but I can touch my toes.
3: Touch your toes. So can I. Okay. We're allowed to sit down again now.
1: Okay, I'm sitting again. I couldn't do that 6 months ago, by the way.
3: Interesting. Do you think this has to do with your Pilates habit?
1: Yep.
3: Oh, my gosh.
1: Absolutely.
3: I'm very looking forward to having this chat today because, of course, we are talking about not just toe touching, flexibility in general here on What's That Rash Today?
1: Which is the podcast where we answer the health questions that simply everyone is asking.
3: This week's question comes from Jeff, who says, long-time listener, first-time emailer. Hi, Jeff. My question, Jeff writes, is about flexibility and its impact on health. I've been very stiff for most of my life. I've never been able to bend down and touch my toes, which I suspect might be related to my X-shaped legs and the way that I walk. He says he walks a bit like a duck.
4: Right.
3: Anyway, Jeff writes, I have recently added stretching as part of my exercise routine and set a target to be able to touch my toes in 100 days. My question is, I know flexibility is important to your health, but is being able to touch your toes a good measurement of your flexibility? Between touching your toes and doing a middle split, which one is better suffering in improving your flexibility? Okay, well, so yeah, flexibility. Well, I want to pick up, first of all, on something that Jeff has said in his email, which he says, I know that flexibility is important to your health. I want to dig into that a little bit today because I feel like it's good for your health, but I don't know what the evidence says.
1: So health is a big word here.
3: Mm.
1: That implies that it's good for maybe your heart and your blood vessels or your weight or maybe your muscle strength. Flexibility and mobility we need to unpick as well. So let's move through it and we will get to those elements later. But I think health is probably not at the top of the list in terms of the benefits of flexibility.
3: Well, I don't think it's a bad thing for us to start with some definitions. I think people have a sense of what flexibility might be. Can you touch your toes? Can you do a split? Mobility is something that I hear exercise folks talk about a lot, but they're not really exactly the same thing.
1: The simplest way to look at mobility is your ability to move freely and easily through life. And flexibility, in some senses, is a component of that.
3: So flexibility, we're usually talking about soft tissues. Like I think about my muscles being flexible or my tendons. Is that right?
1: Yeah. So it's your muscles, your ligaments, your tendons, and other soft tissues that surround the muscles that go around each joint in your body. And if they are shortened and tight, then you just don't get a full range of motion out of that joint or necessarily get the full range of power out of the muscles that power that joint.
3: Flexibility, like we're hearing Jeff talking about touching his toes. We'll talk in a little while about how we can influence our flexibility, but there does seem to be a genetic component here. Some people are just bendy. Some people just seem so much more bendy than others.
1: Yeah, they've studied contortionists, you know, people who can put themselves into a shoebox. So there is a genetic component to it. They've found genes that actually do predict whether or not you are flexible in that situation, small studies. There's a medical condition, a genetic condition called Ehlers-Danlos syndrome, which comes in various forms, but that
3: hypermobility.
1: Hypermobility of the joints and looseness around the ligaments and tendons, which create all sorts of problems for people with the various forms of Ehlers-Danlos. And there's gender. Males are less flexible than females, and we're not talking about psychology here.
3: Well, psychological flexibility. I wanted to interrogate that a little bit because I have mentioned probably more times than is cool rock climbing. And I know when I am climbing with my mates who are all blokes, they are all stronger than me, like by orders of magnitude, and I feel like I suck. But there are some things that I can do that they can't do. I can put my leg up higher than they can sometimes. And I've wondered whether it's because of my body's mechanics and a sex-based thing, or whether it's because I do yoga and they don't. I did gymnastics as a kid and they didn't. How much of it is almost like culturally gender-based and how much is actually about my physiology or their physiology?
1: Well, the basic physiology would say that estrogen, it looks as though estrogen does make your tissues more flexible. And your pelvis is probably is a different shape to a male pelvis, which would partly explain how you can lift your legs to a higher level than they can. And you've also trained yourself over the years to have stretched, flexible muscles and tendons. It's a bit of both, but gender's pretty solid in all this.
3: Let's talk about what we know in terms of promoting flexibility, because everyone's got their own patented this will make you more flexible routine. Are there some flexibility routines that are better than others?
1: So what is known, and we can refer people back to one of our early What's That rashes, which was on delayed onset muscle soreness, where stretching makes no difference to delayed onset muscle soreness after a period of exercise.
3: It feels like it does, though.
1: It feels great when you do it, but when the studies have been done, it makes no difference at all to delayed onset muscle soreness.
3: I know that we researched and recorded and have published that thing. I still don't know if I believe it.
1: You don't believe it. God, why do I bother?
3: No, sorry.
1: Why do I Spoiler. But anyway, there's also very little evidence that stretching prevents injury.
3: Well, static stretching can be linked to injury if I'm not

0: mistaken in certain sports?
1: Ah, well, there is a theory with a little bit of evidence attached to it that if you stretch without strengthening your muscles, you may actually expose your joints more to injury because they are more flexible and go through a wider range of movement without necessarily the muscle strength around the joint to protect it. So a group of experts got together on all this to actually look at all the evidence for and against stretching. And the evidence is not great, apart from that stretching increases your range of motion and presumably by implication makes you more mobile.
0: So that really speaks to Jeff's question. Jeff's kind of getting up every morning, 100 days, wants to be able to touch his toes, amazing. What I'm hearing from you is that stretching like that might get in there, but it might not necessarily be good for him once he gets there.
1: Not necessarily. I mean, if you can touch your toes with straight legs, you are more flexible by definition. It's likely that you will walk more easily because the muscles that you are stretching in order to be able to touch your toes and the tendons and ligaments and so on are the ones that you need for smooth walking. So it's quite likely that your walking improves with that stretching. But some people stretch in order to improve their athletic performance. And that kind of stretching has got a particular name, because you asked earlier about whether one kind of stretching is better than others. So the basic kind of stretch is the static stretch, which most of us would know about. You know, you get your leg up on the table and you
0: sort of lean into it.
1: Feel the stretch at the back, and you do it for maybe 5 breaths, 10 or 30 seconds, and you usually do it after exercise. The other one is called dynamic stretching, which has got less evidence attached to it, which are really you're stretching while you move your muscles. So let's say you're doing an ankle stretch and you're doing it on a stair. You're moving down to stretch your gastrocnemius, your calf muscles, and then you're lifting it up, and that does a stretch as well as muscle movement.
0: So you're doing like a calf raise. It's controlled. It's warming up the muscle and also moving it past the point that you probably would go into in your exercise.
1: That's right, on the way down. That's an example of a dynamic stretch. The other one is PNF, proprioceptive neuromuscular facilitation. So PNF is, imagine you do a straight leg raise and then the resistance, the isometric exercise, is not contracting your hamstrings, but your quadriceps, so you're trying to actually stretch the leg even more against resistance.
0: My quads are hurting even thinking about doing this.
1: I was doing it as I was talking, and I thought, oh my God, okay, can I talk and do this at the same time?
0: Okay, this sounds like yoga to me. This sounds like the type of yoga that I do, where you get into a position that's quite a deep position, but it's a very you're holding it very actively. You're not just sort of collapsing into it. It's not so much about stretching as it is about holding yourself in quite an uncomfortable position often.
1: And understanding where your joint is in space, which is what the proprioception is all about. So the interesting evidence on this proprioceptive neuromuscular facilitation is that if you do it before sport or exercise, you actually reduce performance. But if you do it after exercise, subsequent performance goes up.
0: Is it because you're perhaps tiring the muscle out before you then trying to get it to perform?
1: Possibly. Look, as with all these things, people try to find reasons for something that they actually haven't got a clue why it works. And the other thing about stretching here and athletic performance or muscle performance is that if you stretch and you increase the range of motion, your muscles and ligaments lengthen over time a little bit. And therefore, the muscles are contracting over a larger distance and therefore give you more power. Whereas if you are tight and it's a little bit bent, I'm being simplistic here, the muscles aren't getting the full chance to contract properly. So there is a performance benefit to stretching over a period of time, but it involves hard work. Some people would say that if you're really trying to get that done, it's 4 minutes a muscle, you know, on a regular basis.
0: Such a long time.
1: You know, get this basis. This is not an easy solution.
0: So we sort of brushed past it at the beginning, this assumption that being flexible is good for your health. And what I'm hearing you say is there's certain types of stretching that perhaps seems to be very good for your sports performance, depending on your sport. What about overall health?
1: So it's not a replacement for muscle strengthening exercises, but it will, in theory, it could enhance the benefits of muscle strengthening exercises. So what you want as you get older are larger, stronger muscles. Stretching itself probably does not have a significant effect on what's called muscle hypertrophy. It may have a little, but not a lot. It probably facilitates the process of muscle strengthening because you're able to move the joint against reduce resistance through a larger arc.
0: So what you mean by that is it's not the stretching alone isn't going to make your muscles bigger, but it might make your exercise to make your muscles bigger more effective.
1: That's right. And then in terms of health, there is this tantalizing suggestion that it may improve your cardiovascular health.
0: Why? How?
1: Well, it may stress the vascular system and reduce, because you're stretching all the soft tissue. So imagine you're doing a hamstring stretch. It's not just the tendons, the ligaments and the muscles. It's the arteries that you're stretching as well. So that you might get more flexible arteries, which means your blood pressure would go down. And that's a healthier situation to be in. Not really proven, but there's no evidence that it does you any harm.
0: The other thing I'd add to that is quality of life, especially if we're talking about getting older. I'm thinking about stability, like wanting to avoid falls, and having a good range of motion is important for that. And also just like you want to be able to tie your shoes. You want to be able to wash yourself in the shower. A base level of flexibility is required for those sorts of self-care tasks.
1: Yes, absolutely. And the more flexible you are, the greater, in theory, your ability is to recover if you trip over, particularly if you're associating it with muscle strengthening exercises. If you're stiff, you just don't have the error margin, if you like, when you get into strife.
0: So we're saying static stretching can make someone perhaps more prone to injury. You should still be warming up before you exercise, though.
1: So if what you're doing with a warm-up is actually match appropriate exercise for that sport. That's a different matter from should I be stretching before exercise? And the answer would be from the evidence, no.
0: Okay. All right, cool. So if we're listening to this, I'm like, oh my gosh, Norman Teagan, you're so smart. I'm completely convinced. I want to improve my flexibility for my health. I want to do it in an evidence-based way. What do I actually do?
1: Well, the recommendation from the American College of Sports Medicine, which we'll have a link to on our show notes, suggests that for people who are not doing elite sport, stretches, yoga, tai chi, they don't mention Pilates, but I will, for all major muscle tendon groups. So that's your neck, your shoulders, your chest, your trunk, the lower back, the hips, legs and ankles, at least 2 to 3 times a week. And if you don't know how to do that, I'm sure there are YouTubes that will help you. Or maybe you check in with a physiotherapist for a couple of sessions just so that you get taught how to do it. And that you should spend about a minute on each stretching exercise. So, you know, if you can hold a particular stretch for 15 seconds only, repeat it 3 times, but ideally extend that so that it's for about a minute. So it takes a while to get done.
0: So not just chucking my heel out in front of me and bending over and thinking that's stretching my hamstrings and then a run.
1: That's my technique, but you know, no.
0: Well, Jeff, I hope that has helped you with your X-shaped legs and your ambition to touch your toes. Do let us know how you get on.
1: And we just cannot help you with a middle split. You're on your own that one. just make sure there's a health professional there nearby to help you out of it.
0: Yeah, or a phone nearby so you can dial 000 if you stretch too far.
1: Yeah, don't phone us. We'll phone you.
0: Send us a line. I want to hear about it. I want to see your middle split. And we'll catch you again next week.
1: Oh, yeah, give us a video of your middle split. We just really want to clarify that one. See you next week.
0: See you then.

0: Dr. Ann Jones here. I've been out and about recording nature sounds, but nature doesn't always oblige. For example, this wombat, yes, you, thought that my recorder was the perfect place to scratch its butt. So to find out what else that wombat got up to one night near Canberra, subscribe to Nature Sounds by Ann Jones on ABC Listen, on podcast apps, and also on the Wombat Butt Scratching Thumbs Up list.
1: On All in the Mind, we talk about psychology and mental health, from the seemingly small stuff.
2: I used to get way more icked than I do now because I feel like it was just actually just being judgmental.
1: To the really big stuff.
3: You have to live with complexity, hold the ambivalence.
1: So if you're curious and want to find out more about why humans are the way they are, you should check out All in the Mind with me, Sana Qadar, and it's coming up after PM on ABC Radio National.

0: Good afternoon, Rio Davis with ABC News. Darwin City Council has defended its decision to delay its pre-cyclone clean-up until after the cyclone season. Council announced they'll be postponing outdoor hard rubbish collection, which usually takes place in August, until May 2027, blaming the significant fallout from last year's cyclone Fina. Council says residents will still be able to drop off their waste at the tip, and there'll be a limited pick-up service for residents with accessibility issues. Darwin Lord Mayor Peter Stiles says community members should proactively take out rubbish before the top end cyclone season.
1: About 90% of the rubbish that's collected is not cyclone missiles. It's just general rubbish that could go to the tip any time of the year. So there's a thing that we can do, all of us, all year round.
0: NT police have investigated a man over an alleged attack that left a woman hospitalised with a serious head injury. Police were called to the home on Fawcett Court in Malak overnight at 3 o'clock this morning, where they found the woman outside unconscious. Police have since arrested a 36-year-old man whom they believe is known to the victim, and they're calling on anyone with further information to contact them. Shadow Industry Minister Andrew Hastie is calling for a national parliamentary committee on artificial intelligence. The South Australian government earlier today announced a state royal commission into the technology, including policy approaches. Mr. Hastie says the issues need to be examined from a national perspective.
2: Artificial intelligence has strategic, moral and economic implications for the Australian people, and it's really important that we look at this from a national perspective. So I applaud the Premier of South Australia's move, but I think this is something that we need to do at a national level.
0: Labor is on the verge of striking a deal with the Coalition to pass its gambling advertising laws. The opposition and the Greens have called for changes to the government's original proposal, saying the measures don't go far enough to prevent gambling harm. Prime Minister Anthony Albanese says he's hopeful with amendments to the legislation, including a clampdown on inducements like bonus bets, it will pass with bipartisan support.
3: Later in the week, we'll have the legislation in the House of Representatives with some really practical amendments dealing with the targeting of advertising, dealing with reducing children's exposure, and dealing with the full suite of measures in a really practical way.
0: Overseas, aid agencies in Gaza warn Palestinians are desperate for peace amid news the Israeli Prime Minister has rejected a US brokered deal. Tanmiya Navada reports.
4: Benjamin Netanyahu has announced Israel's opposition to a 15-point roadmap presented by the US President Donald Trump's Board of Peace, aimed to take last October's ceasefire to its second phase. He says Israeli forces won't withdraw until Hamas is fully disarmed, even though the group's maintained it's prepared to do so. Israeli attacks on Gaza have continued, though, with Save the Children's Alexandra Sayer saying the number of displaced civilians is only growing.
5: People are being squeezed into smaller and smaller areas that are largely uninhabitable.
4: Since October, Israeli forces have reportedly killed more than 1,200 people in the Strip.
0: The decades-old case of the killing of rap icon Tupac Shakur will now go to trial, with an ex-street gang leader accused of masterminding the drive-by shooting in Las Vegas. Police say Dwayne Davis has long been a suspect in the killing, but investigators lacked sufficient evidence until Mr. Davis began implicating himself in public statements. Sydney Johnson is a 60-year-old resident of Oakland, where Shakur grew up. He says the trial could bring healing to his community.
6: If he is, in fact, the actual individual that plotted, planned, and I see why the prosecutor would bring him to court, if he's able to be held accountable for it, yeah, that would definitely bring closure to our community and for even America abroad, especially in this day and time.
0: And Geelong captain Patrick Dangerfield says the AFL club has buggered up in its handling of a secret concussion waiver signed by defender Jake Colajasny 2 years ago. The club's board is holding a meeting today before it responds to the AFL's Please Explain notice over the matter. Dangerfield has told Fox Sports he needs more detail.
7: It's one thing to have an opinion early, which I think we all do. That's natural. That's certainly me as a player and our players and externally. Clearly, there's some parts that will bug it up as a club and we can do better, but I still think there's a bit to unpack yet.
0: In the weather for today, it's partly cloudy over the Tanami district and mostly sunny elsewhere. You're up to date with the latest in ABC News.
8: Good evening and welcome to PM. I'm Samantha Donovan, coming to you from the lands of the Wurundjeri people of the Kulin Nation in Melbourne. Tonight, investigations underway into how a Jetstar plane nearly collided with a Qatar Airways airliner at Sydney Airport. Also, the South Australian Premier announces a royal commission into artificial intelligence and AI on the minds of the New South Wales government ministers too. They're considering a ban on take-home tests because of cheating.
9: Whether it's with AI or whether it's with Encyclopedia Britannica or previous versions of technology, there will always be students, there will always be people in the world who try and cut corners and take advantage of the situation.
8: First this evening, the organisation responsible for the management of air traffic in Australia has apologised to travellers after two planes nearly collided at Sydney Airport yesterday. There were reportedly more than 100 passengers on a Jetstar plane at the time of the incident, but the Qatar Airways plane involved had no passengers on board. Investigations are underway into the cause of the incident. One aviation expert is speculating the work culture of air traffic control may have been a factor. Diana Damjanovic reports.
10: Fresh out of a meeting with the Federal Minister for Transport, the head of Air Services Australia, Rob Sharp, had this message for the public.
11: The Australian travelling public expects reliable services, and we've not met that, and we sincerely apologise for not meeting those expectations.
10: Just after 7 a.m. on Sunday morning, a Qatar and Jetstar aircraft came close to colliding at Sydney Airport. The Qatar aircraft was being towed along the runway when it came dangerously close to the Jetstar passenger liner, which was preparing to take off on a flight to the Gold Coast. One of the pilots was forced to brake suddenly, injuring a crew member. It's the second time in 2 weeks that two aircraft have come close together on the runway. A ground controller and a tug tractor operator have been stood down. The incident led to major delays at Sydney Airport. CEO of the Australian Transport Safety Bureau, Angus Mitchell, says investigators don't know if the near miss was a result of a communication breakdown or staff shortages.
12: Now, on a busy airport, separation of planes, whether they be in the air or on the ground, is of utmost importance. So we are taking this seriously and we need to understand what potentially needs to be strengthened so that it's not down to pilots at the last minute having to make an emergency braking to prevent something more serious occurring.
10: Rob Sharp said that Air Services Australia has nearly 4,000 staff and 900 of those are air traffic controllers.
11: We are looking to build our workforce resilience whilst also continuing to improve our performance right across our network. So we moved to a model where the aim is to reduce overtime, improve roster resilience, and we're in full recruitment mode. However, in Sydney, it's a very complex environment and we are competing for resources.
10: Air Services Australia is a government-owned organisation that raises money from fees charged to airlines for its services, and it's received more funding in the latest budget. It's a big job, with ASA responsible for 11% of the world's airspace that runs across Australia and over the Indian Ocean to Mauritius and Colombo. Federal Transport Minister Catherine King has today thrown her support behind the organisation.
13: I'm confident on speaking to Air Services Australia that they are doing everything they can to get on top of this. What happened over the weekend they accept was unacceptable for passengers in particular.
10: But some aviation experts have raised questions about the work culture of air traffic controllers in Australia and the amount of breaks they need to prevent fatigue. Chairman of Strategic Aviation Solutions, Neil Hansford, says this creates a low productivity environment where less planes are taking off and landing compared to other international airports such as Heathrow in London.
14: Look, well, I think we have to understand that you're dealing with the controllers, which is probably one of the most militant unions in this country, and with all the technology that's evolved over the years in air traffic and everything else, nothing much has changed in regard to the productivity of the airports.
10: In a statement, Scott Nugent, president of the union which represents air traffic controllers, has strongly denied Neil Hansford's claims.
15: We represent our members strongly and do not apologise for doing so. Any suggestion, however, that the short staffing at Air Services Australia has anything to do with Civil Air, whether militant or not, is fanciful. Over recent years, air traffic controllers have worked in a very difficult, high-pressure, short-staffed environment. Our members do everything they can to ensure that safety is maintained.
10: The Transport Workers Union has said the near miss at Sydney Airport is a product of understaffing. The Australian Transport Safety Bureau says its investigation into the incident will be completed by the end of September.
8: Diana Damjanovic. Richard Champion de Crepigny is a former Qantas A380 captain. He flew for 45 years. In 2010, he was widely celebrated for landing a plane safely after an engine failed shortly after leaving Singapore's Changi Airport. He's received an Order of Australia in recognition of his contributions to the aviation industry and its safety. He told me incidents like that between the Jets Star and Qatar Airways planes on the weekend happens fairly frequently around the world, and the investigators will determine what went wrong.
16: My gut feeling is probably that the air traffic controllers were doing the right thing and that for some reason the Qatari aircraft went beyond their stop line at that intersection. So we're really not all that keen to find a scapegoat or someone to chastise. No one goes to work to have an accident. We've got to find what went wrong, why, and stop it happening again.
8: We've heard at least one aviation expert on the ABC today say that the standards of Australian air traffic controllers are falling. Do you believe that's the case?
16: No, I don't think so. They're not necessarily under some of the extraordinary stress that air traffic controllers are overseas, for instance, in America, where there's great stress. The airspace and the airports and the terminals are all overcrowded. And really, that moves into the area of having unfair risk and perhaps in some cases even dangerous. So no, we don't have that. I think the controllers are very good. They're put under a lot of training. Air Services doesn't have enough of them, perhaps because a lot were let go during the COVID crisis and it takes 2 years to replace them. So we could be seeing the aftermath of a COVID shortage. Bearing in mind that if the required standard can't be maintained because there's not enough controllers, and that's been the case certainly in Sydney for the last few months, then Air Services, rather than accepting a standard dropping, they put a restriction on the number of aircraft that can operate into Sydney. It's a bit like a two-lane highway being reduced to one lane. So I think it's important to appreciate, number one, the air traffic controllers do an excellent job here. And number two, that when there is a shortage of them, safety is maintained by reducing the flow.
8: Are they productive enough?
16: I think they are. I don't think the air traffic controllers are any less capable than anywhere else in the world. There is one thing I'd like to mention, though, that is unusual in Australia, and I think this probably moves towards being dangerous at times, and that is when aircraft are taxiing on the ground, they'll be on a ground frequency, and the aircraft that are taking off or landing on a runway will be on a different frequency. Now, when the taxiing aircraft has to cross an active runway that's used for takeoff or landing, then you can have a case of two sets of pilots being on the same runway because the taxiing aircraft's crossing and they can't hear each other, they're on different frequencies. That does not happen overseas, it's not allowed overseas, and it does happen in Australia. And I think that's the cause of a lot of runway incursions because the pilots are not given the opportunity to have the situational awareness of knowing what the other aircraft are doing as they approach the airport.
8: Air Services Australia is modernising air traffic control at the new Western Sydney International Airport, where instead of working from a traditional control tower, air traffic controllers are now going to be using live video and audio from a remote tower about 17 kilometres away from the airport. What do you think of that?
16: Well, I hope they're not all using Telstra as a supplier. I mean, we saw what happened when Telstra, both their terrestrial and their satellite system, failed because of one timing error. So I think the use of computers and cameras at airports is good in that you can put many cameras that can be pan, tilted, zoomed. So you can actually now have the controllers could look and zoom in and see aircraft at very high detail, and that's good. And also they could be, those aircraft could then be plotted on an airport map. So I'm not against the technology, but what I am critical of is when they use this, it must be resilient. That means you might need fiber optic cables, you'd have satellite, you'd have different supplies. Now, if they have that in place, then I'm happy, and it could even be very effective.

0: It appears the Prime Minister is ready to negotiate on his government's proposed laws on gambling advertising. The issue was on the agenda when Mr Albanese met with the opposition leader Angus Taylor today. And in a meeting of the Labor caucus, the PM seemed confident of the coalition's support once some changes are made to the draft legislation. Annie Guest has more.
1: After resisting calls to crack down on free bets and special offers, Anthony Albanese is now open to considering it.
2: Further work and amendments that will be carried, I think, with bipartisan support about inducements and making sure that those issues are dealt with in a constructive way.
1: The raw testimony at last week's Senate inquiry about illicit and other inducements to problem gamblers has opposition leader Angus Taylor making clear that predatory inducements are on the coalition's list of changes to be made to the proposed legislation.
3: We want to see a balance in this. We want to get it right. We want to make sure that predatory inducements are not there, that they are being dealt with appropriately, and we're getting the balance right on this.
1: Along with the inducements, reforms to gambling advertising also remain controversial. The reforms include restricting gambling advertising on radio during school runs and on TV to 3 ads per hour across the day and during live sports broadcasts before 8:30 p.m. Online viewers must be over 18, but would have to opt out of seeing the ads. Green Senator Sarah Hanson-Young wants a ban on all broadcast and online gambling advertising in line with the 2023 Murphy Review.
4: Now, there's a reason that these companies want to keep ads online. It's because online advertising is highly targeted. It makes it more profitable for the gambling companies. So if the Prime Minister and the government do not fix online ads, they are failing to protect Australians.
1: Problem gamblers and the Alliance for Gambling Reform also want a total ban, but that's fiercely opposed by the gambling companies, media outlets and sports codes. Emeritus Professor David Rowe from Western Sydney University describes what he calls an unholy alliance between the three.
5: Sport gets media rights, in particular broadcast rights, in order to be shown on television and online and in mobile form. The media gets an audience, which it can then sell to advertisers.
1: And what proportion of the free-to-air network's revenue comes from gambling advertising?
5: It's about 6% of their total revenue from advertising. They get from gambling, perhaps, you know, $160, $180 million per annum.
1: The free-to-air media networks 7, 9 and 10 have declining profits, and they argue that losing gambling advertising money would threaten their ability to fund vital local services like regional and nightly news bulletins. Sarah Hanson-Young again.
4: The media companies ran the same argument when it came to tobacco advertising, and the sky has not fallen in. Having said that, I want to be really clear about this. I am up for a discussion about what we do to help community sport in this country and what we do to help media companies be able to sustain themselves going forward.
1: The sports codes pay billions of dollars to media companies to broadcast their events, and gambling companies pay sports for each bet, bringing in up to $50 million a year for the major codes. Professor Rose scoffs at the government's rhetoric that it wants to break the nexus between sport and gambling.
5: I'd sort of say in their dreams, according to the current proposal, I mean, this is a very powerful connection, mutual dependency, codependency.
1: The government has so far resisted calls for online viewers to opt in to watching ads rather than opt out, which critics say few people will bother to do. Professor Rowe points out that advertising gambling products in breaks in play during live events is currently not allowed.
5: The new arrangement could in some respects be worse. Once you're through, all bets are on, one could say.
1: He points out social media companies haven't done well excluding younger subscribers, and he remains sceptical about media companies requiring sports viewers to be over 18.
0: Annie Guest reporting. This is PM. I'm Samantha Donovan. Just a reminder, you can hear all our programs live

0: or later on ABC Listen. South Australia is to hold a Royal Commission on Artificial Intelligence. The Premier, Peter Malinauskas, made the announcement this afternoon, saying that while AI offers an exciting opportunity, if left unchecked, it's also a risk to society. Our reporter, James Wakelin, is in Adelaide.
1: Well, the Premier's just been over in the US for the last week or so, and he's been talking to places like OpenAI, he's been talking to Anthropic, he's been talking to Apple, and he obviously was there to talk about the AI data centres that are being built in South Australia at the moment. And he was also there to talk about what AI is doing for society more in general. And out of that, he's obviously got this idea that he needs to look more closely into what's actually happening with AI in society, what it will mean for the workforce, what it will mean for jobs into the future. And the Premier was very clear when he spoke to the media today about some of the potential threats.
2: When it comes to artificial intelligence, I genuinely believe we are at a really important fork in the road where we can choose to allow this industry to come to our country and evolve in a way that is unregulated and unchecked, and we will be subject to the determinations it makes rather than the other way around. Or we can choose to set the agenda. We can choose to set the guardrails and the policy frameworks to ensure that we use AI in a way that puts people first rather than people finding their world changing around them without their interests being heard.
0: The South Australian Premier, Peter Malinauskas. And James, do we know much as yet about the terms of reference for the Royal Commission?
1: No, not so much the details around it. Clearly, it's going to be looking at some of these existential issues that are now being confronted by everyone who's looking at AI. But we do know that they're going to take 4 to 6 weeks to come up with the terms of references. We know that they're going to have 3 commissioners that are going to look at that. They will look at potentially bringing people in from overseas with the expertise required. And the Premier's also said that we need to get this out to people certainly by the middle of next year. With the pace of change that we're seeing with AI, the Premier said he was very aware that this needs to happen quickly. But one thing that was interesting in his press conference, the Premier did say that they wouldn't actually be looking at the data centres themselves. So some of those environmental issues that people are raising when it comes to actually building the data centres required for the AI, this will simply be looking at AI itself, what it's actually going to do to society, the job impacts, as well as, I guess, the pluses and benefits. He talked about what it might mean for health and the improvements there. So trying to, I guess, get ahead of it rather than have AI dictate where things go.
0: Did he explain why data centres won't be looked at?
1: Only in the sense that he sees that as less of an issue. He says they've got a framework for that that they are happy with and that they didn't need to look at it any further, and they needed to basically look at the bigger picture, which is what AI will do itself rather than the infrastructure.
0: As I recall, the idea of a social media ban for teenagers came from the South Australian government and Peter Malinauskas. Do you think this idea of an inquiry into artificial intelligence could be something that the federal government takes a look at as well?
1: Well, it is interesting that it is really something that the federal government is looking very firmly at the moment as well. It's a global issue. But again, the Premier has tried to get ahead of it, like he did with the social media ban that was then picked up federally. And it was interesting to see that the Premier actually did say that he hadn't talked to the Prime Minister about this idea of the Royal Commission. So we'll see if there's another federal takeover of this one.
0: James Wakelin reporting for us from Adelaide. And that Royal Commission is expected to start in October with the final report due by July next year. In New South Wales, there's been a mixed reaction to a government push to stop take-home assignments for senior students to prevent them using AI to cheat. The plan was confirmed by the New South Wales government today. If it gets the go-ahead, it'll take effect within months. Education experts say authorities are facing a difficult balancing act between stopping students from cheating with AI and preparing them to use the technology when they're in the workforce. David Sparks reports.
3: Artificial intelligence can perform a lot of tasks these days. For those who are so inclined, that includes cheating. Anne Curra, who is a high school principal in New South Wales.
4: Many schools are already taking action to complete parts of tasks or full tasks inside the classroom or with supervision of a teacher, because the temptation for our anxious Year 12 students who want to do the best they can, it's a real temptation, the AI tools. So there's been movement in that space, discussion in that space.
3: Apart from being a principal, Anne Curra is also president of the New South Wales Secondary Principals Council. She's been busy today taking in news that the New South Wales Education Minister, Prue Carr, has written to the state's Education Standards Authority, or NESA, to ask for a moratorium on take-home assessment tasks. And Curra is quick to point out most Year 12 students are not cheating.
4: So the vast majority of Year 12 students are doing the right thing and completing their tasks appropriately, and their teachers know them, they know their work, and they are also putting in place practices to check work, to have milestone tasks, and to make sure that the kids understand the importance of not using AI without permission.
3: She says making Year 11 and Year 12 students perform their assessments under supervision in the classroom isn't unreasonable.
4: I don't think that asking a student to write a response in a classroom necessarily means they haven't thought about it, planned it, and prepared it in advance. They can take things home. They can take the question. It's called an open book. I'm sure you remember those. It's that we give kids the ability to avoid the temptation, to make sure that kids are still learning and not outsourcing their learning to a chatbot or an AI program like ChatGPT.
3: Education Minister Prue Carr is adamant that New South Wales has a problem with students cheating with AI, and she's determined to fix it.
5: This latest intervention has really come from an enormous amount of feedback from teachers, principals and school leaders and parents. We need to make sure that when students graduate with their HSC, that they do so having been assessed on the knowledge and the content and the skills they have acquired through their schooling.
3: Some experts warn it would be a mistake to rush into banning AI for students, and a careful approach is needed. Matthew Esterman from The Next Word is a consultant on AI in education.
6: A lot of students do have a really clear understanding of what responsible use of AI looks like. They know what it looks like within their school if they do have a policy and do have procedures, and that's been communicated clearly. But I think there is more effort to be made in terms of engaging them in what that is at a school-by-school level.
3: He acknowledges that while in some cases the problem is a student's lack of understanding about the rules, in others the student is simply cheating.
6: That's been a problem forever, whether it's with AI or whether it's with Encyclopedia Britannica or previous versions of technologies. I don't think there's anything special about AI in that regard. Is that there will always be students, there will always be people in the world who try and cut corners and take advantage of the situation.
3: Matthew Esterman says while it's important to stop students cheating, it's also important to set them up for a life where they'll need to know how to use artificial intelligence.
6: It's critical that students right now are exposed in a very deliberate and strategic and contextual way so that they do have that confidence going forwards. And yeah, actually that includes saying and working with students as to when not to use this technology, because we do want to see that human side of their thinking and their effort. But it doesn't mean cutting it off completely, because the students are already looking at schools and saying, well, what have you got for me on the AI front?
0: Matthew Esterman is a consultant on AI in education. David Sparks reporting. Thanks for being with me for PM. I'm Samantha Donovan. We'll be back at the same time tomorrow. Good night.
7: ABC Radio National.
8: Hey there, a heads up. This episode is one from our archives. Just tell me what you had for breakfast while I fix these levels again.
9: I haven't had very much. I had a slice of toast so far.
8: Oh, yeah, it's quite... About a year ago, Craig White, who researches tourism management, stumbled upon a travel company that was organising the most unexpected, probably unethical, definitely unsafe kind of tour.
9: I came across a company online called Visit Ukraine, who were organising battlefield tours of the country for kind of thrill seekers. So they were literally, you know, offering tours of Ukraine to go to sites where you could witness warfare.
8: What?
9: And the aftermath of attacks, you know, kind of blown up tanks and so forth and vehicles and streets.
8: Oh my God.
9: Yeah. So there you have a kind of more...
8: Go to a live war zone. Wow. That's incredible. Apparently, this kind of thing isn't unheard of, though.
9: Yeah, and that's something that, again, we've been doing for a long time. So you had the Battle of Waterloo. That was there were tourists there in horse-drawn
8: really?
9: Carriages in 1815 watching the battle unfold. Yeah.
8: Wow.
9: So it's a kind of ancient behaviour that we're looking at through the lens of the modern day.
8: This is All in the Mind. I'm Sana Qadar. You might have heard of the term dark tourism or dark tourist. There was a Netflix documentary that gave it a whole new prominence recently. And like Craig says, this kind of thing has a long history.
9: I think the first documented example of dark tourism is probably in the 1800s when you had tourists travelling by train to witness hangings and things in England.
8: And while travelling to see the battlefields of Ukraine today is definitely on the more extreme end of dark tourism, you have probably been a dark tourist yourself, because the less extreme end includes things like going to cemeteries.
9: Like Père Lachaise graveyard in Paris.
8: Or going to former prisons. Or visiting places like Auschwitz.
9: Essentially, it's the attraction of sites of murder, death, mass killing, jolly things like that, assassinations, genocide.
8: And while this is a centuries-old type of tourism, the dark tourists of today have something that totally changes the game. We have social media. We have selfies. So today, why we engage in dark tourism, why it can be a positive thing, and why anyone would want to take a selfie at Auschwitz.
9: So you can visit somewhere iconic like Auschwitz Museum in Poland, or Chernobyl, or Père Lachaise graveyard in Paris. But you can also engage in the act of dark tourism as well. So you can, for example, we saw tourists arriving at the site of the stricken Costa Concordia cruise ship off Giglia in Italy, taking photographs there and showing up in the aftermath of Hurricane Katrina in the US whilst there were still corpses floating in the water. So it's kind of both a sort of built heritage, but it's also a behaviour, I think, crucially.
8: Craig White is an associate professor at Edinburgh Napier University, where he specialises in tourism management.
9: And I look specifically at genocide heritage internationally with a specific focus on Europe.
8: And obviously the ethics around visiting a cemetery or Chernobyl versus the scene of an ongoing disaster are wildly different. But that just gives you a sense of how broad the definition of dark tourism is. Some versions of it could otherwise be referred to as heritage tourism or disaster tourism. But if the place you're going to is associated with death, then it's more or less considered dark tourism. So why do we do it? Well, the research literature suggests there are about as many motivations for becoming a dark tourist as there are dark tourism sites themselves. Some papers talk about the idea of these tourists being fascinated with death, or wanting to seek out morbid things.
9: There's something about human nature and our desire to be drawn towards things that are bloody and macabre.
8: But that really only seems to account for some of the attraction. Often, when people are asked why they visit these sites, they say it's for things like learning and understanding past events, paying respect, or remembrance. Plain old human curiosity also comes up as a big driving factor. And sometimes people talk about it as being a must-see or exclusive experience, in a way the kind of thing that every trendy tourist is chasing.
9: These are probably seen as slightly edgy things to do, so you get this terminology of deviant leisure.
8: And then, finally, there are some hilariously mundane reasons that Craig's research has also uncovered.
9: When I got into this topic, I assumed that the motivation would be inextricably linked to the darkness of the attraction or the event. But the first study I did was at the Imperial War Museum of the North in Manchester, and I did next-to-pass interviews with people and asked them why they were going there. And actually, most of them were going because they just saw the building and it looked kind of windswept and unique. It's a Daniel Liebskind, the architect that built it, and it looks interesting. Some of them were going in because they smelled food cooking in the canteen. So my first kind of finding about dark tourism

0: is that I don't think that it's questionable whether there is dark tourism, and the motives are so mixed and varied to suggest that there's some dark tourism going on, but otherwise maybe it's just tourism and curiosity.
1: That was one particular example, and that's pretty funny, yes, wide variety of reasons. But I think if someone ends up at Auschwitz, they've made a pretty concerted decision to go there. They haven't stumbled upon Auschwitz and thought, let's see what food's cooking here, you know?
0: Right. So you'd be surprised. Some people are just going to Auschwitz because the tourism literature tells them to. So when we arrive in a city, there's quite often a must-see list of top five places to go. And Auschwitz is there if you visit Krakow. So it's going to end up on your agenda. However, of course, there's visitors that go there for genealogical reasons or for, you know, to get educated about the events that took place there, because it's seen as very important to kind of learn the lessons of what took place at Auschwitz. And it's very baked into public culture. It's all over Hollywood with movies like Schindler's List, right. The Pianist, things like that. And when you get productions like that, you see a kind of spike in interest as well. And so people want to go along to find out for themselves. So you do get pilgrimages there, you get people visiting to sort of remember relatives and that sort of thing. Also, and this is something that Auschwitz as a museum have recognized over the years, that kind of visitor is also very varied and stratified into different subtypes. So you get people that might come along because it's a site of Jewish tragedy, but it was also a site of Roma and Sinti tragedy. And Catholics were persecuted and killed there, so were homosexuals, disabled people, political dissidents. So there's a range of different kind of interests. And in academia, we call this dissonant heritage, the idea that heritage doesn't belong to one user, but a whole range of users. And that's quite complex when you're talking about dark tourism, because you have to curate experiences that are inclusive and that kind of speak to all of the interests of the different interest groups that are coming along to the attraction.
1: And do you think it matters that some people might end up somewhere like Auschwitz just because they saw it on a top five things to do in Krakow list versus someone who's going there to bear witness to what happened there? Is there an ethical component to the motivations that we should think about?
0: I'm not convinced that there is. I think people vote with their feet. And unless you're going along there to kind of, you know, be disrespectful, then I think that the Auschwitz Museum would welcome all visitors.
1: This issue of disrespect and disrespectful behavior that Craig just mentioned, let's focus on that for a moment, because when you add social media to dark tourism, people start acting in all sorts of questionable ways, especially if they're trying to get the perfect selfie. Yeah, from concentration camps to Chernobyl, plenty of people have no qualms about snapping selfies at these sites and posting them on social media. And in 2017, German-Israeli comedian Shahak Shapira was fed up with the number of people snapping selfies at the Holocaust Memorial in Berlin. So he launched a project called YOLOcost to kind of shame these people.
0: YOLOcost is a portmanteau of YOLO, you only live once, and Holocaust. So it's YOLOcost. And he went out to kind of, what he did was he switched out the backdrops of these Holocaust memorials for actual photos from the Holocaust. So suffering, human suffering, dead bodies and so forth. And at the front of these, you had the selfie taker. So it was his kind of way of a kind of highly visual way of shaming selfie taking at Holocaust sites.
1: And so Craig wanted to do a study following up on this and find out what members of the general public thought.
0: Why are these concerning? What is it about selfies that kind of seem to upset people?
1: Like, are all selfies at Holocaust sites offensive, or does it depend on context? To figure that out, he went to the home of the selfie, Instagram, and scoured the platform for photos taken at places like Auschwitz or the Berlin Memorial. And he analyzed the comments that were left under those photos. He found that context matters a lot.
0: People were receiving negative comments from others, depending on things like age, gender, cultural identity, the kind of pose that they were striking, even things like their facial expression, and particularly as well the captions that accompanied the photos. If there was something a bit more meaningful there, then they were less likely to receive censure. I think younger, more maybe conventionally attractive people, and especially women, received much more negative comments from others on Instagram. And in contrast, older and less perhaps conventionally sexy selfie takers and males seemed to be ignored or kind of overlooked. They got away with it. And so, yeah, a lot of it came down to the kind of style of posing, particularly females holding their bodies in sort of model-like poses, or having fun with the backdrops that, you know, which are essentially Holocaust memorials. To some commentators, this wasn't acceptable, and they were prepared to say something to shame these people.
1: Okay, so is it the case, like, if it's just a straight-up selfie, that might not be so bad, but, like, if you're posing like you're in a fashion shoot kind of thing, or, you know, like, what makes a selfie not disrespectful on these sites?
0: Yeah, I think that we also found that location was really important. So where you have signage and tours happening, and where it's very obvious that you're in a Holocaust memorial, we saw much less selfie taking going on in the first place. Whereas in contrast, the Berlin Memorial in the city centre of Berlin, it's not really immediately obvious that that's a Holocaust memorial. And you might have to find the sign to give you an indication of where you are. So for some folk, this is just a kind of quirky looking piece of streetscape that's fun to play around. So you jump from pillar to pillar and take a selfie. And it may just not be obvious to them where they are. And that's part of the problem, perhaps.
1: But for those who do know where they are, maybe it's an age thing, but I still struggle to understand why anyone would be compelled to take a selfie in the first place, especially at a place like Auschwitz. Craig says it might just reflect how our lives are already so intertwined with social media.
0: I mean, we live in an aesthetic society, so it's one that's defined by a preference for sophisticated consumer goods and experiences, and all these are kind of things that we like to be photographed with and next to. So our lives have become, I think, inextricably hardwired into social media. And for tourism, this means that the postcard has given way long ago to things like Instagram and Facebook and now TikTok, as we kind of increasingly organise and curate more seemingly authentic versions of ourselves on the socials. And so I don't think dark tourism's an exception. When we did our study of selfie-taking at dark tourism sites, we kind of argued that, you know, this is something that younger generations will do anyway, regardless of the backdrop. It's their kind of social currency, if you like. And so whether they're at a birthday party or a night out or a dark tourism site, this is all part of the lives that they will curate on social media for the consumption of others.
1: I think that's fair enough, actually. I think that's a really interesting point. But it also feels fair enough to say that, like, maybe don't treat a site of mass death as a place to have, like, a fashion shoot or, you know, like, interact in a fun way with that environment. Like, what do you make of the fact that those are the kinds of images that get shamed?
0: Yeah, I guess that what's important here, perhaps, is the providers of these heritage sites or memorials or experiences and what they do in order to guard against this. So maybe when you're buying a ticket, maybe in some sort of signage that says, please be respectful, or please don't take selfies at all, or you'll be kind of removed, you know. But I think that because there is nuance to the selfie, and not all selfies were seen as being offensive, then I think they're quite valid forms of kind of documenting the fact that you made the effort to go along and see the place.
1: What goes on in the mind of someone who is taking a fashion selfie at a place like Auschwitz? Why would someone do that and think that's appropriate? Do you have any thoughts on that?
0: I firmly believe that that doesn't happen very often. And I think that the fashion shoot kind of selfies that we saw were mostly at the Berlin Memorial in the city centre. And I do think it's because that it's not really all that obvious where you are.
1: Right.
0: You know, however, you do get, I mean, I suppose some people on Instagram, regardless of the backdrop, want to centre themselves. I think that's probably a bit of ignorance at play there. But I also don't think it's terribly common, and we didn't come across many examples, although we did come across some.
1: You're listening to All in the Mind. I'm Sana Qadar. Okay, so we've heard how combining technology and dark tourism can lead people to behave in questionable ways. But there are upsides to this combo as well. Technology can be used to enhance storytelling, preserve memory, kind of digital dark tourism. That's what Nicole Basaraba from Trinity College Dublin is focused on.
2: So that's what my research area is looking at, is how we can use digital technologies to kind of capture history and present it to people in an interesting way. And using digital media allows us to tell the stories with many different perspectives. So if you think about traditional media, like a book or a film, we call it linear storytelling. So it's kind of usually chronological, beginning to end. Normally the author or director will have one kind of main story they want to tell. But I say with the advantage of digital media, you can tell all the different stories.
1: One project she's worked on is an app called the National Famine Way, which tells the stories of people forced to leave Ireland during the Irish potato famine. If you're not familiar, the famine from 1845 to 52 killed around 1 million people and forced possibly up to 2 million people to emigrate abroad.
2: So we created the mobile app so that you could kind of jump into the story wherever you were. So it would serve local people as well who are in the surrounding counties and towns if they were walking along the canal. So there's a big canal across Dublin, and that's kind of where the walking trail is. So if you jumped into a spot, you could use the mobile app to learn about the history of these people.
1: People like 12-year-old Daniel Tighe. He and his four siblings and his widowed mother made it on a boat to Canada, but only he and his 9-year-old sister survived the trip.
2: Yeah, there's lots of, that's the thing, sad and dark stories associated. So that story, and across all of Ireland, there are so many famine stories that can be told. So there's quite a different variety of digital media being used to tell heritage narratives and dark tourism narratives as well.
1: Now, more recently, Nicole has been looking at how dark tourism is playing out on YouTube. And this goes in a direction that I was not expecting.
3: The actual true story that's not like the movies is 100% way scarier.
2: A lot of my past research looks at, you know, academics and museum creators and historians telling stories. But I discovered that content creators or people who are not trained as historians or narrative scholars are also creating a lot of stories on social media. And I discovered this channel that had millions and millions of viewers doing ghost hunting storytelling.
4: The owner literally was like, yo, keep the lights on at night. Like, it gets scary.
1: This is from a YouTube channel called Sam and Colby, and they have more than 12 million subscribers.
4: But the main haunt to the parents.
2: So it's kind of a network of YouTubers. So mostly they were based in the United States and Canada, and they were visiting quite old heritage listed homes.
5: What?
6: Did you not hear that?
5: Did you not hear that?
6: The creek?
5: No.
2: As well as outdoor places like forests, caves, and bridges that are known to be haunted. Investigating these locations to figure out what happened there historically, whether or not paranormal activity exists.
3: Like this place, like it might not be spirits here.
2: So the research paper I wrote was kind of saying perhaps paranormal investigations is a new niche of virtual dark tourism, where these filmmakers are going to these locations, which some of them are quite remote and difficult to get to. So they may or may not be suitable for the everyday visitor to go themselves, and maybe they don't want to. So this YouTube storytelling kind of creates a virtual dark tourism experience where people can follow along with the story from, you know, the comfort of their own home.
1: Right. Okay. So dark tourism isn't just something you do IRL in real life. It's something you can do online.
2: Yeah, I'd say so.
1: And the fact that it's being broadcast, have you come across any bad behavior, like in the way we've seen selfies at Auschwitz that sometimes are pretty offensive? What are you seeing here?
2: Some of the content creators, of course, they're going in as content creators. They're trying to entertain people. They're trying to get views. So their goals are a little bit different than, you know, myself or people who work in history and heritage sector. So perhaps culturally speaking, they might be disrespectful of the location they're investigating, like to see if there's a ghost there. but actually someone has passed away there, and someone has, you know, living family members of the person who passed away. And if they're making jokes or being a bit crass, perhaps that could be sensitive to the people who care about the location or who have that kind of familial connection to it.
1: This issue is at the heart of dark tourism. It's dark because somebody died there, and that warrants a degree of respect.
0: I think there's an issue of tastefulness when it comes to dark tourism. And you can do it. I don't know if I mentioned the JFK tour in kind of downtown Dallas, where you can drive around and the speaker in the car will play kind of gunfire sound effects and so on.
5: Actually,
0: that's arguably pretty distasteful.
5: At the moment where he was, or at the place where he was shot?
0: Yes, that's right, yeah. So it's the kind of reenactment tour.
5: Wow.
0: It is, yeah. So it's arguably really distasteful. There's also distasteful behaviours. So, I mean, I think it's probably a bit distasteful to go along to the Costa Concordia, the sort of stricken cruise ship, where there's still a salvage operation underway, and people are dead and dying in the water. But there's visitors there taking photographs. So there's moral panic around that as a kind of tasteful form of dark tourism behaviour.
5: It's interesting. I'm also now, like, in my head interrogating why I had such a response to the JFK tour you described. But I'm inclined to think something like, you know, I can understand why people have tried to go to see the Titanic. You know, like, obviously there was a really horrible implosion that happened with the submersible that tried to go down last time. But I feel like that's interesting and understandable. And I guess, is that just a function of how distant in the past the event was?
0: Yes, you raise a really interesting point, and one that's kind of very clear within the literature, which is that dark tourism, for some commentators, is not dark tourism unless it's something that took place within living memory, within the recent past. People talk about the dry eye tests. If you're at a visitor attraction that's dark tourism, unless people are visibly moved and often upset, then perhaps it's not dark tourism. And the distinction that I sometimes draw in lectures is the contrast between a site like Pompeii in Italy and all of these other sites we've mentioned, like Ground Zero and Auschwitz and all these places. The difference with Pompeii is that, you know, nobody's, you know, related in any way to the victims of Pompeii. And so that's arguably just a piece of social heritage or human heritage. Whereas dark tourism, yeah, it would have to be an attraction commemorating an event that we all remember.
7: I think people need to realise that these are places of, you know, reverence and, yes, indeed of sorrow, but also just the magnitude of really realising what happened in these places. And I think it gets a bit removed because it's hard to reconcile when you're in sort of today's world.
1: This is Mariko Smith.
7: Walawani Ninjiwan. Hello, everyone.
1: Mariko is a UN woman with Japanese heritage, and she is the head of First Nations collections and research at the Australian Museum. And we haven't talked yet about dark tourism in Australia, but there are many places that fit the definition. But Mariko wonders about the very term dark tourism itself.
7: Well, I think it'd be worth unpacking how the term dark tourism applies in the Australian context, since it seems primarily focused on, you know, places of death and suffering. It could be quite focused on the macabre, the morbid, be quite lurid in its representation. And this can perpetuate trauma and negative status quo for First Nations people regarding their sites and their histories. And, you know, there's a negative connotation here too. It seems like, you know, you got dark versus light. I mean, that sort of imagery as well, where, you know, the positive stories are the mainstream stories, where the more darker, I guess, if you want to use that word, the more unpleasant sides of history are designated to this alternate offering, which is being termed as dark tourism.
5: Yeah.
7: There's a connotation here that is, you know, one-sided benefit, exploitation and entertainment at others' expense.
5: And so what would you think would be a better term to describe this kind of tourism or behaviour? Is there a rebranding you'd like to see?
7: Yeah, I think it'd be really good to reframe the concept here, because I think we need to keep in mind the bigger picture, the objective here, which is to give the public a better understanding of the full spectrum of details in, for instance, Australia's complex and, yes, quite harrowing aspects in its colonial history. And so I would see it as being reframed as like truth-telling histories, moving away from like that word tourism too because of that particular connotations, focusing on how this could be an opportunity to give a platform for agency to First Nations peoples themselves to tell their own stories in ways which are no holds bar accounts of colonial history, but are done in more culturally appropriate and respectful ways on their own terms.
5: That kind of truth-telling and the ability to reclaim a narrative, it can be an antidote to some of the more unethical examples of dark tourism as well, and not just in the Australian context.
7: I was reading recently a book about plantation sites, so dark tourism in relation to plantation sites in the Deep South, I think Louisiana in particular. And what was really interesting reading, you know, the concerns about that type of tourism was around where stories were embellished or even made up. And I think there's obviously a concern there about really cashing in on you know, something that is needs to be known about enslaved people in the US and making sure we know that history, about the way that stories could be possibly made up or embellished is particularly a concern, because obviously on a factual level, but also in the end, it does downplay the seriousness of the issue as well, where if there is even sort of a doubt that these stories are real, that's where it gets to be quite an issue with representation.
5: So it seems there's no shortage of ethically dubious examples of dark tourism, from the Ukraine battlefront tours we mentioned at the start of the show to certain American plantation tours. But Nicole Basaraba and Craig White want you to remember that dark tourism, if we stick with that term for now, can also be a good thing. It can have value.
0: I get the students to split into two groups and have a debate about the morality of a site like Auschwitz operating as a visitor attraction. I think it's really a history lesson, a lot of these dark tourism sites. You know, the purpose really is to let people know about the events that took place there and try to ensure to some degree that things like this don't take place again, although the futility of that is rendered rather obvious at the moment with news from the Middle East.
2: If you go to the right location and you're going for the right reasons, you can definitely have a transformative experience where you see the past in a different way.
7: And I think there's time and place for things like selfies. When in doubt, also ask, you know, and be accepting of the answer.
0: If it's tasteful, if it serves a good purpose, and perhaps if some of the income that comes from dark tourism is being used in responsible ways, then there's nothing wrong with this at all. And in fact, it's quite a virtuous thing.
5: That is Craig White, Associate Professor at Edinburgh Napier University. You also heard from Nicole Basaraba from Trinity College Dublin and from Mariko Smith from the Australian Museum in Sydney. And that is it for All in the Mind this week. Thanks to producer Rose Kerr, senior producer James Bullen, and sound engineer Beth Stewart. I'm Sana Kadar. Thank you for listening. I'll catch you next time.
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14: Hi, Fran Kelly here, and coming up on the Radio National Hour, every year thousands of giant cuttlefish put on a dazzling show in the freezing waters of South Australia's Spencer Gulf. But this year, the cuttlefish are missing in action, and scientists are warning of a catastrophic population collapse. And the fairy tale story of Cambridge University's young black professor, Jason Arde, with every achievement more unbelievable than the next, how did he go unchallenged for so long? That's all coming up after the news.

0: Good evening, Rio Davis with ABC News. The Darwin Lord Mayor says postponing the city's pre-cyclone cleanup until next year will have some benefits. The council's defended the decision to delay hard rubbish collection until May next year. Despite criticism, waste around properties could become projectiles during a cyclone. Darwin Lord Mayor Peter Stiles is encouraging people who are concerned about that to be proactive and to take their waste to the tip rather than leaving it on the curb.
1: When you put all your stuff out there and if it rains, it just destroys furniture, mattresses. Now, Reviver out the tip, they're actually cleaning mattresses and reselling them and repurposing them for people who can't get them. They're looking for stock out there so they can help people less fortunate for ourselves.

0: That's one aspect of it, is the recycling.
1: More police officers have been sent to Wadair due to ongoing unrest in the remote town. Grace Utter reports.
2: At around 10:30 last night, police officers responded to a large disturbance involving about 50 people, some of whom were allegedly armed with rocks and makeshift weapons. Unrest in Wadair has been brewing for nearly 5 days, with other large disturbances reported last week. In one instance, police believe someone threw a rock at a car that hit a 39-year-old man in the head, causing a serious head injury which required his medical evacuation. Police believe the unrest is linked to a non-suspicious death in the community on August 1st and say they've deployed officers from the Territory Safety Division to conduct high-visibility patrols and help de-escalate tensions.
1: The South Australian government will hold what it describes as a nation-leading royal commission into artificial intelligence. Stephanie Richards reports.
3: SA Premier Peter Malinauskas announced the inquiry after returning from a trip to the United States, where he met with technology developers. Three royal commissioners will have 9 months to hear from businesses, unions and experts about how SA can maximise the benefits and minimise unwanted impacts from AI. Mr Malinauskas says a final report is due by the middle of next year.
4: We don't want this to run forever because, frankly, we don't have forever to get this right.
3: The inquiry's terms of reference will be released in the coming weeks.
1: The Federal Transport Minister says Jetstar's decision to introduce new fees for overhead carry-on baggage is a bit rough. From Feb 2nd next year, the budget airline will charge for cabin luggage in overhead lockers, allowing only a small underseat bag at no extra cost. Jetstar says the changes will help keep fares low, streamline boarding, and help more flights depart on time. Catherine King says the public needs to hold the company to account for these commitments.
5: It's a bit rough, to be frank. I think, you know, having to pay to put your bag up in the locker, but that's a matter that a private company has made a decision to do. They've said that that means that they're going to get people on planes quicker and they're going to get off on time and that they're going to have lower airfares. Well, let's hold them to account for that.
1: Overseas, international aid agency Save the Children says Palestinians in Gaza are continuing to suffer, while the Israeli Prime Minister rejects a US-brokered peace plan. Hamas has announced it's prepared to lay down its weapons, but Benjamin Netanyahu has refused to withdraw the Israeli military from the Strip until the group is, quote, genuinely disarmed. The charity's head of humanitarian policy and advocacy, Alexandra Sayer, says a ceasefire agreed to last October has not stopped Israeli attacks.
6: Sure, there's a ceasefire agreement on paper, but the reality on the ground is very different. People are living in tents. There's no clean water. There isn't enough humanitarian assistance coming in. People haven't been able to rebuild their homes. People are living in tents with absolutely nothing.
1: And in sport, Geelong Vice captain Tom Stewart says his focus is on teammate Jake Colajasny as the AFL club works through the fallout of its secret concussion deal with the 31-year-old. Last week, it emerged the defender signed an agreement taking legal liability for any future head trauma he may suffer. The AFL has issued a please explain letter to the Cats, which the club is expected to respond to tomorrow. Stewart says there's a human element to the story that cannot be forgotten.
7: That's where all my energy and output is going to, is towards Collar. I think Pat articulated it pretty well before, that there's a human element to this and there's somebody who's actually experiencing it. You know, obviously it's a news story and the like, but all my care is towards Jake and his family and the things that he's experiencing right now.
1: In the weather for tomorrow, Darwin cloud clearing, a top of 30, Catherine mostly sunny, 34, and Alice Springs is partly cloudy, reaching a top of 26 degrees. ABC News.
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0: Hello, I'm Fran Kelly, and this is the Radio National Hour, coming to you from the land of the Gadigal people of the Eora Nation in Sydney. Coming up, giant cuttlefish numbers collapsing in South Australia's algal-soaked waters. Fur seals with alopecia on a remote Victorian island. Hundreds of dead pelican chicks found dead in the far west of New South Wales. Our natural world is sick and in distress, but are we paying attention? And it's the ultimate story of triumph over adversity. A black autistic academic, the youngest ever to be granted a professorship at the prestigious Cambridge University.
1: It is sort of incredible that Jason Arday was able to succeed as well as he did, despite being a black man in academia, who, you know, at the time that he's working on his master's, was reading at the level of a three-year-old. Again, by his own account in the memoir, that strikes me as even more amazing and more telling about what was going on here.
0: The downfall of rock star British scholar Jason Arday has critics of diversity, equity and inclusion initiatives frothing. How did his many exaggerations, and worse, get past the boffins? Every winter in South Australia, tens of thousands of giant cuttlefish migrate to the Upper Spencer Gulf to breed, an event described as a spectacular show of colour, shape-shifting and cunning games. Indeed, it's so special that the federal government added the regional waters to Australia's National Heritage List back in 2023. Now, divers and scientists are sounding the alarm after a recent survey of the underwater wilderness found that the numbers of cuttlefish and their eggs have plummeted to their lowest level ever recorded, describing it as a catastrophic decline. This comes more than a year after that harmful algal bloom erupted in waters off the South Australian coast, including in and around the Spencer Gulf, triggering a mass die-off of hundreds of marine species, including fish and dolphins and crabs. Manny Katz is a diver and a director of AirLab, a non-profit focused on marine restoration, conservation and youth training in ocean science. And it's just completed a survey for the government in the Spencer Gulf. Manny, welcome to the Radio National Hour.
2: Thanks, Fran. Thanks for having me.
0: Manny, this area of the South Australian coast is called the Cuttlefish Coast. What is so special about these waters for giant cuttlefish?
2: Yeah, so the giant Australian cuttlefish, they exist all along the Great Southern Reef, from, you know, WA up past New South Wales. But this is the only place where they aggregate in such abundances. So like you said, we'll have tens of thousands of cuttlefish rocking up, and they arrive to a relatively small area. We have about an 8-kilometer coastline that they aggregate to. And while they're here, they're exhibiting really unique behaviors for mating purposes. And it's really accessible as well. They mate in anywhere from 2 to sort of 4-ish meters of water. That means that, you know, the public can access it. So that means it's you know, also a great point of study for scientists.
0: And what is it? Have you seen it? What does it look like, this giant aggregation with all this sort of colour and movement? Describe it for me.
2: Yeah, so, you know, a typical dive, you'll enter the water. It's pretty cold this time of year. At the peak of the season, dead of winter, it'll be about, you know, 12 degrees. And pretty much from the moment you jump in, typically there are cuttlefish all over the place. You look around and they sort of look at you. They might swim up close to you, swim past you. They're pretty unbothered by divers and snorkelers. But yeah, while they're there, the males are peacocking. They're putting on a really bright display of colors and patterns. They're able to change the colors on their bodies. They have these special skin cells called chromatophores. And they can use their chromatophores to make themselves really bright and beautiful, to try to attract a mate. And they can also display strobing black and white patterns across their carapace, to sort of ward off other males when they get very territorial.
0: Wow. So, and how big are they, Manny?
2: The largest males will just be shy of a meter. So they're also the largest cuttlefish species in the world that we know of. But yeah, they're just incredible to see when you're down there.
0: So Manny, you were part of this recent survey in July, into the area, diving into the area. Tell me, describe what you saw down there in the Spencer Gulf this time and why it has you so worried.
2: I should note, we also run the dive shop in town, so we're on site every single day, in the water and keeping a lookout for these guys and girls. And as far as what we've been seeing from the start of the season, it was a really late start to the season. We noticed this happen last year as well, and we hypothesized that the cuttlefish arrived late because of the warmer ocean temperatures. Normally they sort of arrive sort of around beginning of May. Last year they arrived around the third week of May. And then this year we only started to see the cuttlefish arriving until around the fourth week.

0: of May. Once those temperatures hit about 17 degrees, that's when we typically start to see them fill in. And so this year was much the same. The water temperatures hadn't dropped until late May. And then we started to see some cuttlefish fill in, and it was only about a dozen cuttlefish at first. And then it really stayed at about a dozen cuttlefish. We didn't really see many more than that filling in around the coastline. And as time progressed, we kept looking out and kept looking at, you know, all these different sites, and didn't see much. And thankfully, the state government at the marine science team at DEW, they come up every year and they do surveys. And they were seeing the same thing as us, not many cuttlefish arriving. And it got to the point where they started to get pretty worried about the population. Typically, when the cuttlefish come in, they mate, then the females they'll lay their eggs under the rocks. Mm-hmm. And typically you would expect to see millions of eggs if you were to look under every single rock, because of how many cuttlefish there are. You know, one cuttlefish can lay dozens and dozens of eggs, and so when you have tens of thousands, those egg numbers stack up quite significantly. And so in the past, it wasn't really feasible to count the eggs or to survey the eggs, just because there's such an incredible amount of them. But this year, with there being very low numbers, we were asked just at the beginning of July to go out and see how many eggs we could count. And so we surveyed 8 sites along the entire stretch of coastline, and we only saw just over 400 eggs. It was about 441, if I recall.
1: So Manny, can I ask you this? Are you saying in years gone past and regularly, you have dived with these giant cuttlefish and you have seen literally thousands, if not tens of thousands, and now this time in July, you've seen a dozen?
0: So, when we did these egg count surveys, where we were... myself and 3 other divers were flipped upside down looking for these rocks, looking under the rocks for the eggs. We only saw, it was about 40 cuttlefish along the entire coastline.
1: What did that make you think?
0: It made me worried about the future. I don't expect there to be a mass aggregation next year. Because the cuttlefish, they only live for 12 to 18 months. They've got a relatively short lifespan. So the success of this breeding season will ultimately determine the population for next year. And with, surmounting pressures with, algal blooms and marine heat waves, we're going to probably have a pretty abysmal year as well next year.
1: Is it true that the giant cuttlefish only breed once in a life cycle, in a lifetime?
0: Yeah, so because they live for such a short amount of time, they spend the majority of their life voraciously feeding. They need to get pretty big pretty quick. So, they're either sleeping or they're eating. And then, at the end of their lifespan, they mate. And typically what we would see in a normal year is the cuttlefish, they come up here, they mate, they lay their eggs, and then they die. And that's typical, right? We see lots of dead floating cuttlefish around, and this aggregation, it's not just about the cuttlefish as well. It's about the broader marine ecosystem. It's about the food web. This aggregation, it acts as a food source for lots of other marine species and bird species as well. Birds will feed on the dead cuttlefish. You get dolphins and fur seals coming and feeding on the cuttlefish. And so the lack of cuttlefish means a lack of food for other marine species as well.
1: You're listening to the Radio National Hour. My guest is Manny Katz, who's a diver and the director of AirLab, which is a not-for-profit organisation, a science advocacy and monitoring group based in South Australia. So you mentioned earlier that representatives of the South Australian Department were on hand to see these failing numbers. But in a story in The Guardian over the weekend, a spokesperson for the government pointed out that cuttlefish populations do tend to, quote, rise and fall from year to year. And we know that in 2013, they dropped to as low as 13,000. What do you make of that response? And how, for instance, do these numbers compare to the numbers 2 years ago?
0: It is true. The populations do change from year to year. And we've, over the past few years, we've seen a bit of a downswing in numbers. And we've seen this in the past, and their numbers have rebounded. But this is the worst year on record by far, as abundances go. Does that mean that the population

0: South Australian waters?
1: I absolutely believe so. I mean, when you look at the data and you know, we ask ourselves what is, the one major change in our marine ecosystems. It's been the harmful algal bloom. I don't see what else it would be. But then again, there still is a lack of data to say in certain terms what exactly caused it.
0: So many, as I said, it's this part of the coast of South Australia is called the Cuttlefish Coast. The cuttlefish are a huge attraction, not only to people who love to see the colour and display, but, as you say, this is the world's largest aggregation of these cuttlefish for breeding purposes on the planet. What would you like the government to do in response to this dramatic decline in cuttlefish numbers? And can they do anything if the algal bloom continues?
1: Yeah, I mean it's one of those things. We need to continue to invest in monitoring. We need to continue to invest in research. I don't exactly know if there is anything that they can do to, bring the cuttlefish back, so to speak. It's one of those things you just got to let nature run its course at a certain point. For a bit of context and comparison, the state government invested $8.8 million into the snapper stocks as a part of a 3-year snapper recovery package. Now, that $8.8 million investment going into snapper, sort of, I guess when you compare it to the actual profit from the snapper fishing industry, the snapper fishery generates about $5.2 million per year. That's from the government's reports. And that was, I should also mention, prior to the snapper fishery collapsing, right? In South Australia, the snapper were overfished, the population collapsed, and hence, we see this emergency funding package being created to try to help the snapper stocks recover. Now, over 12 years, there was about $850,000 invested in cuttlefish. And the cuttlefish industry generates about $21.2 million per year, compared to $5 million from Snapper. And that number, that $20 million, that's from the Wild Council 2021 report. So these numbers are what's the term? Out of balance, right? So when it comes to investing in marine ecosystems and that generate more money for the local economy, it's a huge there's a huge disparity in that, right? Where cuttlefish, they're it's a sustainable industry. We don't kill them, we don't pull them out of the water, and it brings in a whole lot of tourism revenue. I mean, I'd love to see more investment into marine ecosystems, into monitoring programs, into citizen science programs. Just thinking back to the past couple of years, we've got one PhD student from Flinders University who she was doing her thesis on the cuttlefish. And to think that, we have this like wonderful wildlife event that happens every year and is so consistent. And to think that there's only one person doing any research on on what's going on. That seems just shocking to me.
0: Manny, thank you very much for joining me.
1: Cool. Thanks, Ran.
0: Manny Katz is a diver and director of AIRLAB, which is a non-profit organisation focused on marine restoration, conservation and youth training in ocean sciences. You're listening to the Radio National Hour. While South Australia grapples with the loss of the cuttlefish population along its coastline, ecosystems around the country are facing extraordinary pressures as disease, pollution, feral animals and climate-induced environmental degradation take their toll. For instance, investigations are continuing into the death of around 400 dead pelican chicks and juveniles after a mass casualty event was discovered on Friday in Kinchega National Park near the Menindee Lakes. Authorities say that lab tests have found no evidence of bird flu. Meanwhile, Australia's largest fur seal population has shrunk by more than 40% in the past 9 years, with pups reportedly suffering from widespread hair loss, which has been linked to heavy industry. As the headlines begin to pile up, nature does not appear to be going well in Australia. Ewan Ritchie is Professor of Wildlife Ecology and Conservation at Deakin Uni. He's also the President of the Australian Mammal Society and a councillor with the Biodiversity Council. Ewan, welcome to the Radio National Hour.
2: Good evening, Fran.
0: So, Ewan, we've just been talking about

0: about the steeply declining population of giant Australian cuttlefish along that South Australian coastline. This comes in the wake of the algal bloom, of course. Is this a flashing red light for you when you see something like this?
1: Oh, look, absolutely. It's traumatic and it's really worrying. And, of course, it's part of, I guess, what we as scientists have been predicting is going to occur with, you know, large numbers of species and ecosystems as a result of the many threats that they're facing in the world.
0: Now, maybe I'm a little heightened at the moment because I read about the cuttlefish and then I read about the decline in the Australian fur seals on the southwest Victorian island of Dean Mar, reportedly suffering this hair loss that's been linked to heavy industry. We've just also reported this over the weekend, a mass mortality event near the Menindee Lakes region. More than 400 young pelicans and chicks, cause unknown, but bird flu ruled out. I mean, this is three headline-worthy events in 3 days. Is that just coincidence or is that a particular cause for concern?
1: Oh, it's absolutely a cause for concern. I mean, obviously, we need to understand more of the details about what's caused these mass deaths. But, you know, of course, that also comes in the back of 13,000 elephant seals dying on Heard Island as a result of bird flu. And, of course, last summer we had extreme heat events where thousands of flying foxes died because they just simply can't cool themselves down on those hot days. So we're seeing more and more instances of wildlife dying in massive numbers as a result of the threats they face. And it's tragic not only, of course, for those species, but also what it means for ecosystems. Because when we think about species, of course, they perform roles in the environment. So the fruit bats, as an example, they can migrate many hundreds or in some cases thousands of kilometres per year, and they're dispersing seeds and pollinating forests when they do that.
0: So it's not just that one species suffers a mass collapse like this, it's the knock-on effects from that.
1: Absolutely. So an ecosystem is a little bit like a car engine. You have all these moving parts and they're all connected. And once you start interfering with those parts, that might break down. And that's what we're seeing with ecosystems, unfortunately. So I was part of work that was led by Dana Bergstrom in 2021 that looked at ecosystems right across Australia and, in fact, as far south as the Antarctic region. And what we found basically was that ecosystems in the tropics, in the alpine zone, in the arid zone, the Murray-Darling Basin, basically wherever you look, we're seeing signs of ecosystem collapse.
0: In fact, I think these studies you've published have found at least 17 ecosystems in Australia are facing collapse. That was back in 2021. Where does that number stand now? Do you know?
1: We haven't actually done an update on that study as of yet, but I think it's fair to assume that there will be many more ecosystems that are showing signs of collapse. Again, when we consider extreme heat events, the bushfires that we've had, and now, of course, we face this ever-growing threat of bird flu and what that might mean for bird populations, but also native mammals in Australia as well. We would expect that many of ecosystems, unfortunately, in Australia are likely to be showing signs of collapse.
0: And this is all against the backdrop of bird flu now. It is here. We know that. There's no getting away from it. And the alarms have sort of moved to red. The three events that I've been talking about today, is unusual to see that many events of mass mortality in such close succession. And is it likely that that comes against the backdrop of bird flu for some reason, or are they totally unconnected, would you think?
1: I think these events appear to be unrelated. So we think in the case of the pelicans, it probably wasn't, of course, caused by a bird flu, and that's being investigated and we're still trying to work out.
0: Labs have said they've tested over the weekend, they sped that up, and the labs have said it's not bird flu.
1: Yeah, that's right. And the case of the seal population as well, that doesn't appear to be bird flu, although it's worth noting that, of course, Australian sea lions that live on Kangaroo Island, we're really worried about that population because, of course, there's been an outbreak of bird flu there. So in some cases, some things might be bird flu related, but in the pelicans we don't think, fortunately, although again bird flu is actually now moving north, it's as far as the Murray River, and so we would actually start to expect to see species like pelicans and more inland birds and so forth being impacted by this disease. So I think the really important thing to remember is that when we see wildlife dying in large numbers, it's perhaps more obvious than constant climate change, you know. So as the temperature warms up, we can feel it, but we can't necessarily always see it. But of course, when you see, you know, large numbers of pelicans that are dead, or fruit bats that have fallen from the trees that are dead, or a dead coral reef, or, you know, the impact of the algal bloom in South Australia, it hits you in the face. You know, you can't avoid it. It's visceral. You feel it. So we are seeing these events, and we're seeing them more regularly. So even species that we think about as being potentially resilient are suffering threat upon threat.

0: on threat, and so they're not having time to recover.
1: You're listening to the Radio National Hour. My guest is Ewan Ritchie. He's a Professor of Wildlife Ecology and Conservation at Deakin University and a counsellor with the Biodiversity Council. Ewan, what's the greatest threat to native species in Australia right now?
0: Look, that's a really difficult question to answer. I think, again, we really need to think about all threats. But we know that invasive species like feral cats and foxes are a huge threat for much of our native wildlife. Habitat destruction, primarily through land clearing, is also still a massive threat. So huge amounts of areas are still being cleared, particularly in northern Australia, Queensland and so forth. And, of course, climate change. You know, climate change is making fires more likely. And when they do occur, they tend to be more severe, larger in size. They're occurring more regularly, so between fire events is that that time period is becoming shorter. And again, all of these threats can compound upon each other. So species are not just experiencing one problem, but in many cases they're experiencing multiple problems.
1: And the Bureau of Meteorology, of course, is warning us that an El Nino event is currently strengthening across the Pacific Ocean at an alarming rate. They're saying it's going to be a super El Nino. It could annihilate all records in the modern era. How devastating could this summer be for our wildlife?
0: Oh, it's really grim. And again, if we think about threats working together, if we think about a really large El Nino and potentially increasing temperatures and loss of water in some cases, that might cause birds to contract to areas where water remains. And of course, the more birds that occur in an area together, the more likely disease is to spread. So you could have mass deaths of birds due to bird flu, which is in part driven by the impacts of this, you know, El Nino that's continuing. Of course, we're also worried about the Great Barrier Reef and bleaching events there. And of course, again, fires become more likely when we have increasing temperatures. And going back to fruit bats, as I was talking about before, you know, in North Queensland a few years ago, there was an extreme heat event in and around Cairns where 20,000 spectacled flying foxes died in a few short days due to extreme heat. And if we see more of these El Nino events, and particularly this mega El Nino event that we're expecting, fruit bats again are going to suffer, so they may not have time to recover, and we might just see the continuation of the species declining towards extinction.
1: So, Ewan, when we use the term ecosystem collapse, what does that actually mean?
0: What it essentially means is that ecosystems basically are changed in a way that they become unrecognisable from their former self. So if you imagine a kelp forest on the southern reef in Australia, we've seen disappearing kelp, and that's replaced by a very different looking environment. Likewise, the Great Barrier Reef, which is colourful and diverse, full of all sorts of corals, that becomes replaced by algae. Or maybe a tropical rainforest that's been burnt because it's become hot and dry and rainforest plants aren't very well adapted to deal with fire, that then converts into a woodland. And the species that once relied on particular types of habitat attributes in those areas, in some cases may not be able to live there anymore. So you get a different set of species. And so we're seeing this happen with, you know, declines in numbers of species and the diversity of species, bearing in mind, of course, that Australia now has well over 2,000 threatened species and ecological communities, and that list is continuing to grow.
1: Ewan, is there any good news? I mean, I recall that the Albanese government promised in 2022 when they were elected no new extinctions on our watch. You know, how's that going? Have they so far lived up to their promise? Can we be hopeful on any front?
0: Hope is vital, and we do have success stories like the numbat, which is now between sort of 2,000 to 3,000 numbats, we think, and that was down to a few hundred at its worst. The northern hairy-nosed wombat is now over 400 individuals, and there was less than 50 individuals in the wild at one point. So we know that when we do spend money on species and on conservation of those species, we can actually have wonderful outcomes. The problem is that we're not seeing nearly enough spending on the environment. So we're spending much less than 1% at the moment. And the forward estimates predicts that that's going to be less than 0.5% in a few years' time. So we just don't have enough money essentially to do the things that we know work for conserving species. And in terms of sort of the no new extinctions, I guess, goal, we also, of course, need to deal with environmental threats. The Maugean skate in Tasmania being a classic example of that, which, of course, is controversial in the sense that there's conflict with the salmon farming industry down there. So we need to have strong environmental laws to protect biodiversity, but of course they also need to be enforced.
1: And do we have those laws and do we have that enforcement?
0: No, we don't, is the short answer, unfortunately. So we're currently obviously

0: in this phase where we've had the environment laws pass the Senate, which was a positive in one sense. But of course, the laws are only as good as what's written, and they don't appear to be very strong at the moment. So the Biodiversity Council, as an example, has gone through the laws with a fine-tooth comb, and a lot of the language is fairly vague in terms of actually how stringent it will be for assessing developments. And again, if we're not enforcing those laws, which often happens in many cases, then again, the laws don't mean very much in terms of protecting species and ecosystems. So we need to see much stronger laws and, again, a lot more effort to enforce those laws.
1: Well, a much stronger laws and more money and more effort will, to some extent, go hand in hand with more community pressure. Do you see the instinct in the community to exert more pressure? And do you see things changing in terms of public opinion?
0: We do know from surveys, the Biodiversity Council has done a survey of people's attitudes towards the environment, over 3,000 people and quite a diverse representation of the Australian public, that says that I think more than 90% of people want to see far greater protection of the environment and more spending on the environment. So we know that climate change is a big issue politically speaking, and of course we know that Australians love their wildlife. So we do need to see more pressure, and of course the best way that that pressure can be applied in a political sense is for people, of course, to choose the vote for those parties that are putting forward, you know, strong platforms on the environment and wildlife. So we hope to see more of that.
1: Ewan, thank you very much for joining me.
0: My pleasure, Flan.
1: Ewan Ritchie is Professor of Wildlife Ecology and Conservation at Deakin University. He's also President of the Australian Mammal Society, and he's a councillor within the Biodiversity Council. 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
1: In 2023, after overcoming enormous challenges like being non-verbal until the age of 11 and unable to read or write until the age of 18, sociologist Jason Arday reached the pinnacle of academia. At the age of just 37, he became the youngest black professor in the history of Cambridge University. A black sociologist fated for his work on race theory and mental health, the brilliant scholar's life story included some astonishing feats like running 600 miles in 6 days and raising millions of dollars for charity. He was the darling of the academic world, one of the most famous living sociologists. That is until a couple of weeks ago when it all started to unravel. Investigations into Jason Arday's work by other scholars and the media have revealed signs of plagiarism and inconsistencies in his personal story. And last week, Professor Arday announced his resignation. Daniel Engber is a staff writer at The Atlantic, and his latest article, Icarus in the Faculty Lounge, covers this story. Daniel, welcome to the Radio National Hour.
5: Thank you.
1: Daniel, Jason Arday appears to me to be quite a mysterious and complicated character. How would you describe him?
5: Oh, wow. That's a very difficult question. And I've had a lot of people asking me, is he an exaggerator or a liar? That's one question that's come up. And it really is difficult to say. I mean, certainly there are exaggerations, even by his own account. So you mentioned he's claimed some absolutely astonishing feats of endurance, running 600 miles in 6 days, 300 miles in 3 days, 30 marathons in 35 days. I mean, I talk to endurance runners, and some of those things you can do. 30 marathons in 35 days is certainly doable. But the other ones, you know, those would be like near world record accomplishments. So how's that? Well, pressed on this, Jason Arday sort of has backed down. Well, it was actually, you know, more than 6 days, and I ran them on a treadmill, et cetera, et cetera. So I say that there's examples of exaggeration, even by his own admission. It's likely that there's going to be examples of actual lying or fabrication of stories or credentials. I mean, that's really what led to his resignation, was Cambridge looking into some of his claimed, the lines on his resume. He was a visiting professor here. He had a master's degree from there. Some of that may not be true.
1: So fantasist is another word used, which goes a lot further than exaggerator. Would you call him a fantasist?
5: I think there are a lot of he has a memoir that's coming out in the US this week, and then in the UK, I think, next week. I read that, and, there are a lot of stories that just seem quite suspect on their face. Now, I wasn't able to do all the reporting to say, well, is it true that, such and such happened when he was 15 years old? I don't want to go out on a limb and say, yes, he's a fantasist, but, there's a lot of legwork that would go into actually confirming or disconfirming each story. But, the evidence is mounting, right? That, there are a lot of things that he said are turning out to be impossible to prove. And there's also strong evidence of plagiarism and, I think, fraud in his academic work.
1: I'll come to his academic work, but just for the sake of the audience, I suppose, in that memoir, which you've seen, which is still slated for publication by Simon & Schuster, tell us about some of the more outlandish things that he's alleged to have done, can you?
5: Sure. I mean, it's an incredible story. I mean, truly not credible, right? It starts with, the book begins with, he's just been appointed to the job at Cambridge. And then it's sort of like record scratch. How did I get here? I, autistic man who, again, as you mentioned, didn't speak until the age of 11, didn't read and write until 17 or 18. How did I overcome all those obstacles? I mean, what a setup, right? And then, but you read it and it's not just someone who overcome those disadvantages and who grew up poor in South London. There's just incredible coincidences, just bizarre moments. I mean, here's one thing that happens in the book. The obstacles just pile up. He's already got these, problems, and he's deaf as well. And then he's beaten by a group of muggers at a bus stop as a teenager. And now he has epilepsy too, which is also another thing he has to overcome as he works his way through higher education and tries to get teaching jobs. Later on, he's teaching at an unnamed university in London. And his first lecture there, he looks out into the audience and there, two of the students are two of the boys who beat him up and gave him brain damage earlier. And he's so surprised, and he goes up to them after, and they embrace him, and they say, oh, Jason, or Professor Arday, or whatever, you changed our lives, because after we beat you up and gave you epilepsy, you made a victim's impact statement and said you didn't think we should go to prison for that, and we've turned our lives around, and now we're mentoring at-risk youth on the street, and I named my child after you, like that kind of thing. It's just an absolutely ridiculous coincidence. And, if there was one such thing in the memoir, you'd go, wow, what a story. But there's multiple things like that. And so it's the net effect of reading this. You would just go, who believed this? Who fact checked?
1: Well, Simon & Schuster believed it. They're publishing it, right?
5: Sure. They did believe it. And there was a fact checker. I reached out to the fact checker. She didn't get back to me. I think that it's one of those things where, almost like a don't ask, don't tell. Like there must have been some nominal fact checking. But this is another thing from the reporting that I did. I managed to get my hands on the book proposal. So this was the version, the summary of the book that Jason Arday wrote up when he was trying to sell the idea to publishers. And he ended up selling this idea for a reported $1.4 million. So this book proposal went over well, I would say. But if you look in the book proposal, it has that anecdote I just described, this incredible coincidence of, the muggers showing up in his classroom and embracing him. It has other things too. It describes the time that as a teenager, he was hit by a car and was in a coma for 3 months and had locked-in syndrome. So the doctors were saying they should pull the plug and let him die. He heard all of that. He understood everything. And then he miraculously came out of the coma and spent a year recovering from this injury, relearning how to walk, relearning how to talk.
1: Wow.
5: I mean, and what a story. Again, if that were the one amazing thing that happened to someone, and that's not in the memoir.
1: What an amazing story, as you say. Can I just check with you? I don't know if you've been able to check this, but the foundational claim that he couldn't talk until he was 11 and couldn't read until he was 18 because of the serious autism he was born with. Do we know that that is true?
5: I mean, I think at this point we don't know that anything is true. There is someone who purports to be from South London on TikTok who posted a video just laughing and laughing at the idea that Jason Arde couldn't talk, saying, of course, he talked all the time. We called him Chatty Patty. I bring that up not because I actually believe that video. I mean, given how much attention this scandal has gotten, of course, content creators have a big incentive now to post videos like that. But just to make the point that at any moment, I think someone could step forward and challenge some of these claims from his childhood. I'm inclined to think that's, you know, mostly true, at least.
1: You're listening to the Radio National Hour. My guest is Daniel Engber, and Daniel has written an essay for The Atlantic investigating the story, or telling the story, really, of Jason Arde, who was, until very recently, a rock star of an academic at Cambridge University, the youngest ever black professor there. He's now being investigated for fraud. So this whole issue of plagiarism, which now surrounds him, has become a bit complicated by the fact that the academic who has pursued him most recently may have his own agenda, former Cambridge researcher Nathan Koffness. Tell us about him and what he has said, his work around black academics.
5: Yeah, so the backstory here is there were some kind of behind-the-scenes allegations swirling about Jason Arde's dissertation, about some of his published papers and the signs of plagiarism in those papers, and worse, actually, there are signs of borrowing data, really, borrowing interview responses from either copying them across papers, ascribing them to different people, or borrowing them from other researchers' work. So, okay, doesn't look good. But these allegations were made behind the scenes, and investigations were carried out quietly, and Jason Arde was cleared. I think, you know, at least his dissertation was looked at by the university where he got his PhD, and they said, you know, no issue here, even though, I mean, there are just many, many, many, many passages where he's clearly duplicated text from someone else's dissertation. And there may have been other investigations too. That's not clear right now. But in any case, nothing was done. So at a certain point, Nathan Koffness, who has made a name for himself as an aggressive critic of diversity policies in higher ed, and more than that, just sort of aggressively calling for almost like a revolution in how we think about race. And he believes that, you know, there are clear racial differences in various traits. Well, I don't know if he's exactly said intelligence is one of them, but he strongly implied that intelligence is one of them. He might have said that outright. Anyway, he is someone who's an advocate for a so-called race science, sometimes calls himself a race realist. I think in common speech, we would call him a racist. So this is someone who is, you know, somewhat of a toxic presence in the discourse. And he's the one said enough's enough, kind of called out Jason Arde, laid out the evidence. And of course, from his perspective, this is just a sign of how, you know, higher education has gone terribly wrong with affirmative action policies. That's what it's all about for him. And it created an awkwardness, I think, in the media, because, well, this is certainly a story, and yet the person who's pushing it has this agenda, which is uncomfortable to say the least. So, and then of course, Jason Arde was defending himself by saying, oh, this is a racist attack. They don't like that there is a successful, brilliant black academic and they want to get rid of me. And, you know, maybe that's true to some extent. So that's kind of the context here, which has created a lot of, it's just made the whole thing far more complicated than it would be otherwise.
1: It's kind of like you've got the black and the white in one sense, in that the critic, Nathan Koffness, as you say, is an aggressive critic of diversity and equity, particularly in academia. And a lot of Jason Arde's work, as I understand it, was focused around the experience of black academics.

0: Absolutely.
1: Which brings him directly, you know, front and centre, presumably, in Koufness's focus and attention. Do you think we can say that Jason Ardet would not be facing this intense scrutiny and scepticism now if he wasn't black? Or we can't say that? Or we shouldn't say that?
0: Okay, so there are three different levels at which to think about this. And I'm sorry to make it more to take your simple good question and make it maybe unnecessarily complicated. Okay, so there's the question of would Jason Ardet have succeeded in academia to the extent that he did were he not black and autistic? Okay, so that's question number one. And Nathan Koufness is saying absolutely not. He got to the place he is now because of his identity, more than anything else. And I can come back to that. The question number two is, would the investigation of his work have proceeded any differently if he didn't represent what he represented in terms of identity and in the politics of higher education? That's question two. And then question three is, would people like Nathan Koufness and the media be coming after him the way they are if it weren't for who he is? So I think those are all difficult questions, but I think it's useful to separate them, because I think a lot of people are just assuming, okay, this is just, you know, he was a DEI hire and everything that has happened is because of that, flows from that. And I just think that is definitely not the case. I have covered a lot of academic fraud cases and academic misconduct cases. And the reality is that universities never want to acknowledge when someone has committed plagiarism or fabricated data or stolen data.
1: On their watch.
0: It could be a young black man, it could be an old white man, it could be anyone else. Every time, the same excuses are given. One of the things Cambridge said at the outset is, well, you know, if he did plagiarize in his dissertation or these other papers, that's before he got to Cambridge, so it's not in our remit to consider. And a lot of people thought, oh, well, they're just protecting their DEI hire. I have heard that exact same excuse given by Harvard Business School when I was writing about a professor who had been accused of fraud there, who was a white woman, not a black man. So I just reject outright the idea that he was being protected in a way that other people wouldn't be protected. I think that's just the way it works.
1: But what about contemporary experience at Cambridge? I mean, was he known to be, I mean, you've already talked about his lack of sociology qualifications, but he's there in the teaching department, I think you said. Was he known to be a contributing professor, a contributing academic, a good teacher at Cambridge or not?
0: Well, there are Reddit threads of people who claim to have been students of his who say he was a terrible teacher. I don't know. Again, those are just people posting on the internet. Could be that he was a good teacher. It could be that he was a bad teacher. One of the things that's so striking about his story and about his memoir and speeches he gave is that he is very upfront about the fact that he lacks the skills and abilities to be an effective academic. I mean, this is just jumps off the page, right? He says over and over again, he has a published paper where he says that in work meetings, 90% of what's said, he doesn't understand. And it takes him 2 days to sort of catch up and figure out what people are talking about. He says at one point in the memoir that it takes him at times a full hour to read and process a single page of academic text, right? These are qualities that you would think, you know, would be an absolute obstacle towards becoming a professor, let alone a star professor at Cambridge University. And he's not hiding it. It's not like he's pretending that he could read papers as well as anyone or that he could attend these meetings and understand what's going on. And now he's been caught out. No, he says this. He says this to anyone who will listen, that he is incapable of performing at the level I think that most professors would perform at. Now,
1: and that fits into his theory that each day he's sort of surmounting incredible things, right? Surmounting the insurmountable.
0: And I think it's also part of the story of this is, you know, the inclusion part of DEI, that this is someone who, you know, has autism, who struggles with some of the the social and cognitive skills that are associated with success in higher education. And yet he's been able to find a way, and paths have been created for him to succeed despite those disabilities, right? So this is, to me, this is the more central part of the story here than race, although obviously race is hanging over all of this. And it is sort of incredible that Jason Arday was able to succeed as well as he did, despite being a Black man in academia, who, you know, at the time that he was working on his master's, was reading at the level of a three-year-old. Again, by his own account in the memoir, that strikes me as even more amazing and more telling about what was going on here.
1: So, Daniel, what has Jason Arday said in the wake of all this? He's resigned when Cambridge announced it was going to investigate. Has he admitted any fault? Has he answered any of the inconsistencies?
0: Okay, so Jason Arday, I should say, did not respond to me personally. I reached out to him several times. He has given a couple of interviews. He gave an interview to the Times of London where he kind of acknowledged that maybe he made some mistakes in his academic work, but nothing too serious, and implied that, you know, some of the apparent plagiarism was a result of his tendency to use mimicry as a learning tool, which he ascribes to his autism. And he has, again, as I said, acknowledged some exaggerations, perhaps, in some of his stories of his personal accomplishments. Maybe he didn't raise $5 million all by himself, but rather with a larger fundraising group. But he hasn't acknowledged any kind of wholesale dishonesty or anything like that. And in fact, when he resigned, he said, this is just because, you know, everyone's coming after me and persecuting me. And basically, I just need some peace and quiet, and I need to be out of the public eye so I can recover from this. So,
1: and is he saying it's because of race?
0: He has, in his resignation statement, I don't think he said that it was because of race, but he has been very clear in other interviews and statements that he's made that, yes, he thinks he's being targeted because of his race.
1: You're listening to the Radio National Hour. My guest is staff writer for The Atlantic, Daniel Engber. He's written about this curious case of Jason Arday, formerly Professor Jason Arday, a Cambridge academic whose work has come under investigation, and the story has really gone global. Fraudsters and conmen are as old as time itself, I suppose. But what is going on at Cambridge, Daniel, one of the most prestigious universities in the world, when it not only hires the youngest ever Black professor that it's ever hired at Cambridge, but it fails to check some of these, you know, inconsistencies that really would have been up in flashing lights? And what will it mean for their reputation? Is Cambridge in damage control mode now? What are they trying to do to address this and fix this?
0: Well, I imagine so. I mean, initially, again, the first set of allegations were about his dissertation. And as I said, Cambridge took the position of, well, that was done at a different university. That university has looked into it and said there's no problem. So, you know, who are we to get involved? I think where they suddenly felt they needed to take action, and action in the form of an investigation, I don't think they've decided, you know, they haven't announced the results of that investigation, but was around these claims that maybe Jason Arday had, you know, falsified line items on his resume. And I think you can imagine why that would rise to a different level. Well, maybe he, you know, applied for the job at Cambridge under false pretenses. So we'll see what happens. I don't know if they'll continue the investigation now that he's resigned, but yeah, I mean, they're certainly being criticized. Why did you hire this person? There's, you know, a clip circulating that had been on the BBC shortly after he was hired, where his new supervisor is asked, you know, was this just a token hire? And she says, no. In fact, it's Jason Arday who asks her that directly. He says, what do you say to the suggestion that I am just a token hire? And she says, you're the very best in the world. You know, she just gushes at how incredible his scholarship is. And it just looks terrible now in retrospect. Again, when you consider that the scholarship itself is now been scrutinized and does not seem to be holding up in any way.
1: And just finally, Daniel, in the US where you are, there's been intense debate over the last couple of years around DEI, diversity and equity initiatives, around, you know, racism and whether the right

0: Right is, you know, pressing its anti-woke agenda too hard at all costs, and people are being mistreated because of that. There in the US, as you look at this story play out in the UK, what do you think it does to, oh, I suppose I'm asking, is it a setback for DEI initiatives in academia?
1: I mean, I think it is, and it's important to acknowledge the very real context of some of these targeted efforts to go after, you know, academics who've been described as DEI hires. The former president of Harvard University was targeted in just this way. Her past work, possibly even her dissertation, I can't quite remember, was put through a plagiarism checker. There were some signs of plagiarism, nothing like you see with Jason Arday, certainly no signs of, you know, potential data borrowing as it with Jason Arday. But that was enough to put the pressure on Claudine Gay, the former president of Harvard, and she had to step down. So I, you know, that, and that was explicitly about, you know, pushback to DEI policies. So this is happening. In a certain sense, what's happening to Jason Arday is absolutely part of that trend. I just think what's so confusing here is he is just really a sui generis case. He is nothing like Claudine Gay, nothing like some of the other professors who have been looked at in this way. And for that reason, I think the case is so bizarre. I mean, some of his claims are so strange, and his success is so absurd in retrospect. I don't think it generalizes. You know, I think it speaks to something more profound than just, you know, have we calibrated our DEI policies? Have we miscalibrated them a little bit? Do they need to be retuned? No, this is something else is going on where just, you know, the unwillingness to acknowledge what is right in front of one's face, I think, is that needs to be understood.
0: Feels like I could ask the same questions again and again and just keep talking about this for a long time, Daniel. Thank you very much for joining me.
1: Oh, thank you. I hope I added clarity.
0: And Daniel Engber is a staff writer at The Atlantic magazine, and his article is titled Icarus in the Faculty Lounge. And if you're interested, Jason Arday's new memoir titled Great and Unfortunate Things and co-written with Eve Claxton is apparently available right now for pre-order. Well, that's it from me for today. Thanks for your company. Have a lovely evening. Good night.

0: Good evening, Rio Davis with ABC News. The Shadow Industry Minister is calling for a national parliamentary committee into artificial intelligence. The South Australian government earlier today announced a state royal commission into the technology, including policy approaches. Andrew Hastie says the issues need to be examined from a national perspective.
1: Artificial intelligence has strategic, moral and economic implications for the Australian people, and it's really important that we look at this from a national perspective. So I applaud the Premier of South Australia's move, but I think this is something that we need to do at a national level.
0: More police officers have been sent to Wadaer due to ongoing unrest in the remote Northern Territory town. Grace Utter reports.
2: At around 10:30 last night, police officers responded to a large disturbance involving about 50 people, some of whom were allegedly armed with rocks and makeshift weapons. Unrest in Wadaer has been brewing for nearly 5 days, with other large disturbances reported last week. In one instance, police believe someone threw a rock at a car that hit a 39-year-old man in the head, causing a serious head injury which required his medical evacuation.

0: Police believe the unrest is linked to a non-suspicious death in the community on August 1st and say they've deployed officers from the Territory Safety Division to conduct high-visibility patrols and help de-escalate tensions.
1: A suspected Irish crime boss with alleged links to global cocaine supply has been arrested in Dubai and extradited to Dublin. William Howard Evans reports.
2: Daniel Kinahan is accused of being the boss of the infamous Kinahan Organised Crime Group, running the cartel's operations from the UAE. US authorities had previously offered a $7 million reward for information leading to his arrest. It's alleged Mr. Kinahan is responsible for creating a so-called super cartel, working with Italian and Russian crime gangs to ship and distribute cocaine around the world, including a thwarted operation in Australia that sought to rely on Irish expats to handle on-the-ground operations. He's been charged and remanded in custody in Dublin, with his next court date scheduled for October.
1: A new report has shown more Australians accessing IVF services are using frozen embryos, which is contributing to better success rates. The latest Australian and New Zealand assisted reproduction database report shows the live birth rate was higher for transfers involving a frozen embryo than those transferred fresh. Professor Georgina Chambers is the director of the University of New South Wales National Perinatal Epidemiology and Statistics Unit, and says the technology to freeze embryos has been improving.
3: 70% of embryo transfers are now using frozen embryos. And even just 5 years ago, when an IVF cycle commences, 36% froze all those embryos. Now it's almost half of the cycles we're freezing all the embryos.
1: There's been some disappointment following the announcement the Laneway Music Festival has dropped Perth and Adelaide from their 2027 tour around the country. John O'Wakeley reports.
4: Laneway says the decision is about making the festival's Australia and New Zealand tour easier to manage, but they've stressed it's not a permanent goodbye to either city and more of a see you soon. The touring festival has also confirmed that it'll be moving its Queensland leg from the Gold Coast back to Brisbane. 2027's edition will also hit Sydney, Melbourne and Auckland. South Australia's government says the decision to drop South Australia and Western Australia is disappointing, but conceded that festivals and concert tours have been struggling with the logistical difficulties of nationwide touring.
1: And football associations from Europe, Asia and the Americas have issued a joint statement accusing the sports world governing body FIFA of deception and breach of trust over plans to sell off stakes in the World Cup. UEFA, AFC and CONCACAF say FIFA president Gianni Infantino had placed himself above the collective and are calling for a fully independent review of what happened. The three confederations say they want leadership that serves football, not seeks to command it. And in the weather forecast for tomorrow, there's a slight chance of showers in the southern Simpson and central Carpentaria districts, the chance of morning fog in the top end and eastern Carpentaria districts, the chance of morning frost in the southern Lassiter and western Simpson districts, mostly sunny in the Gregory and Barclay districts, partly cloudy elsewhere, Darwin cloud clearing a top of 30, Alice Springs partly cloudy 26. ABC News.
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6: Hi, I'm Tegan Taylor and this is Life Matters, where your stories shape the national conversation. As H5N1 bird flu looms, there are a few key groups on the front lines: scientists, infectious disease experts, and volunteer wildlife carers. With hundreds of confirmed cases across five states and authorities warning the virus could spill over into other mammals and humans, are these volunteers primed to get the support they need to protect themselves as they protect our wildlife? Also ahead, does Australia need a minister for toilets? It's a fact of life. Everybody poops, and in this Game of Thrones, knowing your next move is crucial. How do we make public toilets truly accessible for everyone who needs them? It's all coming up here on ABC Radio National. But first, having a beachfront home used to be the ultimate Aussie aspiration. You can wake up, walk through your backyard, and straight into the ocean. But extreme weather events are eroding our iconic coastline and eroding that dream for many too. Over $25

0: $1 billion worth of coastal property is at substantial risk from inundation and erosion due to extreme weather. And last week, the New South Wales Land and Environment Court ruled in favour of beachfront homeowners on the Central Coast who want to build a seawall to protect their homes from erosion. But some experts are warning we can't sandbag or seawall our way out of this. The only permanent solution is to leave. So as the effects of climate change arrive quite literally at our doorstep, what do we protect? Private property? Public access? The environment? You're about to hear what options are available to us, but tell me, where's your favourite coastal spot and what changes have you seen to it over the past few years? And here with me is Ken Haley. Ken lives on Phillip Island in Victoria, which is under threat from coastal erosion. He's the chair of a local foreshore action group. Ken, welcome to Life Matters.
1: Oh, thank you, Tegan, and hello to all your listeners.
0: So Ken, you live at a place called Silver Leaves. Tell me about this community.
1: Well, Tegan, Silver Leaves is on Phillip Island, which is internationally known for its fairy penguins, obviously, and it's really a nature reserve, the whole island. It's a permanent population of about 15,000, and I live in the northern beaches, northeast, which is a sand beach of about 2.5 kilometres near Cowes, which is the main town, and we have been facing erosion problems, pretty bad ones, since about 2013 when we formed our group. However, we have a history on the island of erosion, and from the 1950s, the local residents built seawalls and groins right the way along this 2.5 kilometre section of coastline to protect their assets.
0: How has the erosion sort of affected, like, your property prices and your ability to live in this community?
1: Well, that's actually quite interesting because, you know, we're living the experience of coastal erosion down here in Silverleaves. We've had two examples in the last 5 years of sea level getting to the actual boundaries of properties. Mm. The human cost is absolutely terrible to see. We've had people who have had mental health issues. Some people have actually got physically ill. I know of two residents that had to leave and stay with relatives in Melbourne because they couldn't sleep at night hearing the water and the wind. Mm. We're a north-facing beach with a 3-metre tidal range, so we do get pounded by the northerlies very much. And we're about the only north-facing beach in Victoria, funnily enough, so we cop a lot. And basically, we gradually have been working with, over the years, with all different levels of government, with various departments, the Department of Environment and Melbourne Water, and we just feel isolated and alone and unloved. And people talk about retreat, and I'm not a climate sceptic at all. In fact, we may all have to retreat in the end. But in the interim, with no state or national framework, no one knows what to do. Mm. People talk about retreat, but you speak to residents and that's all they do. They talk about retreat and there's no plan, there's no action plan. All there is consultants and talk, basically.
0: That's a really interesting thing you mentioned there, Ken, about retreat, because I want to talk about that soon. But first, Anne-Marie Kreller is also with us. She's a climate social scientist, a researcher at the University of Wollongong, looking at environmental threats to coastal communities. Anne-Marie, listening to Ken's story there, how familiar is that to you?
2: Very familiar to me. Hearing the psychosocial impacts on the community about feeling abandoned, about feeling sick, about being fearful and about being fearful of the ocean and the lack of national and local planning framework, okay, for not just coastal protection, but what do we mean when we talk about retreat, if that's the possibility? Very familiar to me. It reminds me of one of two cases that I was working with when I completed my PhD at the University of New South Wales. in the Central Coast that has been debating coastal erosion and what to do about it for up to 50 years.
0: What happened in that case?
2: Well, there's two cases, one being at North Entrance. I didn't explore that case in my PhD, but I did explore the case at Wamberal Beach, which is just about a little bit northeast of the Central Coast Business District. And like a lot of other coastal areas in New South Wales, it really cops quite violent storms, east coast lows, around mid-year. And it's these storms have been hitting that area since 1974, 1978. Most recent ones were 2016, 2020, when the power of the ocean was so evident to me, because the cracks that were in housing foundations just failed and some of the houses started literally sliding into the ocean. And there's been a debate in that area about preserving private property or the beach for such a long time. And it's an incredibly contentious and emotional issue for people, because it's like an either-or situation, a trade-off between, you know, what do we protect? Do we protect private property? Do we protect public beaches? What are the trade-offs here? Who pays for not just the seawalls, but the nourishment of the beach, which is a consequence of building seawalls, whether that's private or publicly funded? It's an incredibly difficult issue. There's no single easy solutions.
0: Mm. You are listening to Life Matters here on ABC Radio National. I'm Tegan Taylor speaking with Anne-Marie Kreller, so a climate social scientist and researcher at the University of Wollongong, and Ken Haley, who's the chair of Cowes East Foreshore Preventative Action Group. We're talking about coastal erosion and the kind of push and pull between wanting to protect private properties on our coastline and waterfront areas around Australia, and how that intersects with public access and the environmental needs there. I'd love to know where your favourite coastal spot is and maybe how you've seen it change over the past few years. Well, Scott says the coastline is a dynamic environment. It's not tenable for the public to be expected to pay for protection of private property. Ownership of these properties is a personal risk, a risk that needs to be the burden of owners who gambled. Similarly, another person says, if you buy near the coast, you take the risk, surely. Anne-Marie, should the risk fall only to the property owner?
2: Can I just briefly respond to the comments? Is that, yes, I do hear that. I see that comment a lot. And I also see it because I follow some of these cases on social media, and there is always that response. And I recognise that I've also heard that response as well. From people that I've interviewed, it's a valid one. We're raising debates here that need to be addressed. It's you're right. Coastal areas are dynamic, and a lot of the time, people are given this information when they buy a property. So there is that real sense of the risk being borne by the property buyer. That's why these notifications on property titles exist. In New South Wales, they're called 149Cs. I don't know what they're called in Victoria. But also in saying that, climate change does change these coastal areas. So then the risk starts to be experienced in new areas. And how then do we address that when people are buying into an area where there may not have been a risk and there is one now? So that also impacts low-lying areas on the foreshore as well, rather than coastal erosion. You talked about inundation before. Previously, some of these inundated areas and flooded areas in New South Wales may not have experienced flooding previously.
0: Yeah, so comparing it to previous risk is tricky. Well, also here with us is Professor Tim Smith, Deputy Vice Chancellor of Research at Southern Cross University. Tim has spent 25 years working on coastal issues around the world. He's recently published a paper looking at how these issues are being dealt with internationally. Tim, welcome.
3: Oh, hi, Tegan. Thanks for having me.
0: Can you tell me a bit about this recent court ruling in New South Wales that's allowing people to protect their own properties?
3: Oh, it's a really interesting case. I mean, it really, some of the

0: dominance of prioritising private property interests over public or environmental interests.
1: So, I mean, Anne-Marie used the phrasing before, this sort of either or, public or private interests. Does it have to be a dichotomy?
0: Well, there's a number of strategies that are being used, like nature-based solutions, for instance, that are trying to protect parts of the coast while providing environmental habitat and beach access. But, you know, at the end of the day, we know what is likely for different parts of our coastline. We know that over time, the protection works that we put in place in some areas won't necessarily be feasible into the longer term, and we will certainly need to look at different sorts of decision pathways. I think the real challenge, though, is identifying when you transition from one adaptation option to another, like retreat, for instance.
1: So, yeah, you argue that there's a tipping point where we have to consider walking away from these locations. What does that look like?
0: Look, I think this is very context specific, and as we know, and we've heard from Ken, you know, it plays out quite differently in different parts of the country. So I don't think it's a blanket approach that we need, but certainly we need clear guidance, I think, in terms of a national and state and national approaches to these sorts of things. But certainly, I mean, if you're seeing, you know, a property that's unfit to live in, I mean, certainly it's obvious that there will need to be some sort of action taken.
1: So, Ken, talking about this idea of managed retreat, it's being talked about as a necessary part of future planning. How do you feel about that prospect?
2: Well, I sort of class myself as not a climate sceptic at all, as a climate adapter. And I think the Silverleaves experience here, which is ongoing, by the way, I feel that until we get to that tipping point, we've got to have plans in place to adapt to what the climate throws at us. And humans have always adapted to everything that's thrown at us, be it COVID, whatever. And I think too early, people are now voicing the R word, and it's used a lot in our community by politicians, councils, but no one then says, how does this work? We've got 600 properties in Silverleaves. A lot of them were built in the 50s, 60s, and so on. Climate change wasn't mentioned then, so they're not Johnny-come-lately millionaires living, building McMansions on the coast. They're people that live there and have lived there for decades. I'm an example of that. And suddenly you're getting told by consultants, because the Department of Environment has sacked all their coastal experts and they now exclusively rely on consultants to tell them what they think. And basically we just say to them, what does retreat mean? And no one knows. Does it mean compulsory acquisition? How do you give compensation to 600 homes? Because if you say you organise a retreat, the properties immediately are valueless. How do you set a value on those properties? Because some are old, some are newer, etc. And basically, where do we move to? And how do you remove 600 homes? Asbestos-ridden. You also got to remove the sewerage, the drainage, the roads, the electricity, and so on. It's a massive undertaking. And when you speak to politicians about it, and we have some good politicians in our area, they all just shrug their shoulders because it is such a big issue that no government is prepared to look at it seriously.
1: It's so complex. There's so many moving parts, as you say. Anne-Marie, what does retreat look like when it's done well?
3: I want to circle back to, you know, something Tim said, and he's 100% right. This is a really wicked problem. It's the sea level rise and adaptation and retreat and all the actions are legal, technical, social, cultural, et cetera, and private property is often upheld in, you know, land and environment courts and whatnot. And I often do feel like I'm at the interface between communities and planners. I actually, for my PhD and one of my most recent publications and for an article in The Conversation, wrote about a community that I also spoke to in the Central Coast. It's very different geographically. It's more of a low-lying area.

0: And there was a real resistance to having a conversation about the R word. But there were also, in my cohort and the people I spoke to, a really quite strong environmental and climate voice, because there's a very, you know, active climate and environmental movement up in the Central Coast, and they wanted to have that conversation. They recognised retreat was not something we had to think about right now, but if we didn't have that conversation about what it looked like, things would get worse down the track. We're just kicking the can down the road.
1: Mm.
0: So importantly, these people identified it is retreat is going to be this inherently conflicted emotional issue. And there was a real sense of solidarity around how much this place and this location mattered to everyone. And it was important to really identify that sense of belonging and wanting to keep that community cohesion together. And I know it might sound like wishy-washy statements I'm making here, but quite often this psychosocial process is absent from the planning instruments. And like I said, I'm a social scientist, so I don't deal a lot with the legal issues, but everyone I spoke to tended to come out with that as acknowledging the human factors. And I spoke to people on both sides of the fence, both for and against planned retreat. It was almost polarized.
1: You are listening.
0: In a way.
1: Yeah, yeah, absolutely. Whenever you're dealing with humans, it gets complicated. It is Life Matters on ABC Radio National. I'm Tegan Taylor. I'm with Anne-Marie Kreller, social scientist and researcher at the University of Wollongong, Ken Haley from the Cowes East Foreshore Preventative Action Group, and Professor Tim Smith, Deputy Vice Chancellor of Research at Southern Cross University, talking about coastal erosion, its effects on communities, and who pays, and what kind of interventions do we do when, especially private properties, become at risk of coastal erosion. You're sharing so much with me on the text line today. You're sharing about the beaches that you love that are changing. Kieran says Moffat Beach in Queensland, lovely beach now destroyed by massive stone rock wall. Over-engineered maybe. Necessary? Sadly, yes. Must have cost millions. Another, Mary says coastal erosion doesn't only affect high value properties, and many people have owned them for decades before climate change created new risks. In southwest Victoria, a lot of these areas are low-cost housing and also farming land. I don't think landholders should wear the cost of sea level rise. At the same time, they should not be allowed to build seawalls and remove access to the beach. They're only ever temporary anyway. Coastal retreat is inevitable. There's something in Mary's text I want to pick up with you, Anne-Marie. This idea that coastal retreat means people are moving somewhere else. What does that do for the neighbouring communities behind these beachfront properties?
0: Yeah, one of the concepts I came across in a paper recently was about climate gentrification, and it's when displaced communities living in low-lying areas then have to move somewhere else, and the people that are living on higher ground that, you know, maybe their land is worth less, are getting displaced by people moving elsewhere and, you know, moving up and displacing them, if that makes sense. Like, this is something that came up in the academic literature in Miami, where people living in wealthier areas were displacing poorer or lower income communities in higher areas.
1: So, Tim, Anne-Marie, we're getting a little short on time. Tim, I'm really interested to know what a national approach could look like here.
2: Well, I think it's been really interesting listening to the conversation, because it's been so dominant towards private property. But I think we also need to remember that, you know, these coastal assets are a huge part of Australian psyche in terms of being a coastal nation. You know, public access to these areas, public enjoyment of these areas, as well as the environmental benefits they provide in terms of migratory birds and so on. You know, I think we need to think about this very holistically. We need to really take a systems approach to how we look at this issue. So, you know, I really do think that, you know, we need to think about how all of these values can work together and what we are going to prioritise. I don't think we've come to a consensus on that. It certainly hasn't been reflected in any sorts of state or national legislation or policy. But we certainly, as Ken said, you know, there needs to be some sort of certainty. There needs to be guidelines around what we're going to be doing moving forward and what that transition strategy is going to look like.
1: So, Ken, how do you feel about your future on Phillip Island?
3: Well, it's interesting. Parts of Phillip Island, of course, are up on cliffs and we're on the sandy part of the island. One of the things that the human costs of this, now Silverlees has been designated a land subject to inundation, has an overlay. All the insurance companies, for example, now list in your policy you're not covered by inundation by sea. So when the water gets to the property lines, people know they have no cover for their property. We spoke to the Department of Environment about this and said, what happens when the water gets to the properties? The answer was, ring the SES. I mean, people are frightened, and frightened turns to anger. Some of our residents are retirees. Property prices have crashed. The land values are nil and have just been revalued. If they want to move to retirement facilities, they can't sell their homes. Mm. Always it's the small people that get crushed in these things.
1: A wicked problem, like Tim said. I'm so sorry, Ken. We're fresh out of time, but thank you all so much for joining me today. Ken Haley, Chair of Cowes East Foreshore Preventive Action Group, a resident of Silverleaves on Phillip Island, Professor Tim Smith, Deputy Vice Chancellor of Research at Southern Cross University, and Anne-Marie Kreller, Climate Social Scientist and Researcher at the University of Wollongong. And thank you for your texts as well. Really interesting. Ken mentioned insurance right at the end there. One says, people often complain about strict and complex local planning rules, but coastal erosion and similar hazards are exactly why we need planning laws. It's not the individual property owner's responsibility. If the council allows you to build in a location, then there is a responsibility for that council to provide guardrails and the responsibility of the owner to abide by the guardrails. Insurance is a whole other issue. Well, it is Life Matters on ABC Radio National. Coming up next, as H5 bird flu cases increase, it's volunteers on the front lines spotting and reporting sick birds. Are they supported enough for this type of outbreak?
4: Flowers don't usually inspire fierce competition.
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1: When there is a fire out in the country, the Rural Fire Service swoops in. When a flood hits, hundreds turn up as the SES. When crowds flock to the beach for summer, the surf lifesavers are out in force. And when wildlife is injured, there are hundreds of volunteer organisations across the country to step up and save these animals. These volunteers are now on the front line of monitoring and responding to the impending threat of H5 bird flu. This isn't your average sick bird. Finding an infected animal is high stakes. Seeing a dead or dying animal is never an easy thing to manage. So with the first mass mortality of Australian wildlife taking place, there's 220 cases confirmed, how are volunteers being supported in their efforts to protect wildlife? Well, you're about to hear from a wildlife carer and from a researcher in this space. I'd love to hear from you as well. Are you involved in a wildlife protection group? What are you being told about bird flu? How are you preparing? And with me is Matt Watson, president of WA Seabird Rescue. Matt, welcome to Life Matters.
6: Yeah, thanks, Tegan. Nice to be here.
1: So WA was the first state to see the H5 bird flu. When you found out, what was going through your mind?
6: So this happened back in June, and I was as it happens, working overseas, which made things a bit difficult. And that's the reality of kind of juggling this volunteer role with work commitments. But I guess the initial feeling was a sense of relief, almost. We've been preparing for this situation, this inevitability, perhaps, for years. We've seen bird flu spread through the other continents, including Antarctica. And there was an expectation of when this will get here, what will happen. So it's an intense and perhaps unprecedented time, but there was initially that sense of relief, especially because of volunteers that picked up this bird, followed the right process, followed the right protocol, and in doing so protected themselves and kind of safeguarded that kind of the welfare of the bird at the same time.
1: You're mentioning process and protocol there. So you're obviously informing and training your volunteers in preparation for this.
6: Yeah, that's it. I mean, there's a very low risk of transmission to humans. We've seen that around the world. And it's a risk as president of Seabird Rescue that I really have to mitigate. It's in our best interest to make sure that our volunteers are aware of that risk. And that's not just with bird flu. That's you're dealing with injured and frightened animals. These birds can lash out regardless of the situation for rescue. And we make sure that our volunteers have the right PPE to protect themselves and to make sure that transmission risk is minimized.
1: How are the volunteers feeling about it? Are they stressed about it?
6: I wouldn't say stress. We've got a great bunch of volunteers in WA. We've got over 100 volunteers around our coastline. There's lots of questions, and I have questions too. The reality is we're falling in line with a government-led process, and there's been a few gaps in kind of conversations around what our expected role is. We've been rescuing seabirds for over 23 years in Western Australia. We're very well equipped. We have a good network in the right places. Yet we were just a bit unsure on what our role was as we kind of navigated this with the state government and the national response. But that's got better over time. The volunteers are volunteers. They can choose not to engage in higher risk rescues. But yeah, I think trepidation, but certainly a desire to seek more clarity about what our official role is as we get responding to local transmission as it happens in WA.
1: Well, also here with us is Christopher Lawson, a research fellow in marine ecology at the University of Queensland. Christopher, what role do volunteers play in this conservation space?
7: Hey, thanks for having me. A lot, right? They do a lot of different roles. But at the end of the day, they are volunteers. And as we just heard, they don't have to do these things, right? It is a choice. And so one of the biggest things that they can do is surveillance, right? Because but my core philosophy around this is that we need to match the ask of volunteers with the capacity of what they can actually do. They're not a replacement for professional scientists or government biosecurity officers, but they can provide things that those groups can't, right? And that's generally scale, right? We can have hundreds of volunteers distributed all over the place. And if we could match the ask, so, hey, can you take a photo, call this phone number, then we kind of have this distributed workforce, this army of people who can do all this work, but we'd have to support them in the right ways to be able to do that.
1: I'm just thinking about how huge Australia's coastline is, the sort of remote areas where an injured or sick seabird might turn up. Like, volunteers are sort of non-negotiable. You can't have a scientist on every rock around Australia.
7: Yeah, absolutely. And I mean, I mostly work on the Great Barrier Reef. I don't really work on birds. So I'm not involved in the bird flu response. But on the Great Barrier Reef, for example, that is an area the size of Italy or Japan. And we have the world's biggest coral reef monitoring program in Australia, but it still only gets to maybe 5% of the Great Barrier Reef. And so we developed a citizen science project called the Great Reef Census, which goes out and uses volunteers to sort of fill in all those gaps. And it's, again, it's not a replacement for the professionals. It sort of complements it. But we can't, it's you're right, it's just too big, right? You can't pay people to do all this.
1: You are listening to Life Matters on ABC Radio National. I'm Tegan Taylor. I'm with Christopher Lawson, a research fellow in marine ecology at the University of Queensland, and Matt Watson, president of the WA Seabird Rescue Volunteer Organisation. If you're a wildlife volunteer, I'd really love to know how you're feeling about bird flu, if you feel like you've been informed, and I wonder what makes you be a volunteer. Matt, you sort of gestured before to the amount of preparation your organisation had from government. What was most useful to you in terms of feeling prepared and informed?
6: I believe it was access to veterinary supports. We are rescue volunteers. We don't necessarily have veterinary skills in our network, but the government leveraged that portal for us. So we were able to speak to veterinary surgeons and vet nurses, and they gave us some really good information on how to don and doff PPE, how to basically manage the risk for our volunteers. It was fantastic to have that connection made. That was without it, we'd have been knocking on doors and exploring alternate pathways to get that knowledge. It's really good to have that. And like Chris said, being able to kind of work with marine rangers.

0: and other kind of state officials to kind of help amplify our network. Ultimately, we are the ones that quite often train state government officials on how to handle birds. This is a two-way transfer of knowledge, which we've been very thankful for.
1: Christopher, can you give us a bit of a refresher on why H5 bird flu is different to other illnesses we've seen before?
2: Yeah, I mean, full disclosure, I'm not avian immunologist, but it's again, I mean, the mortality rate is phenomenal, right? I mean, the contagiousness of it is phenomenal. You know, as I'm sure you know from COVID, when you get these combinations of things that are you know, very contagious and very deadly, like it's, you know, it's not great. And I guess the issue with Australian wildlife is that there's been so many stresses up to this point. And so, you know, there's climate change, land clearing, ocean warming, invasive species, now deadly bird flu. Any one of these things our wildlife populations probably could have handled. But when you string them all together, just consecutive one after the other, there's not enough time to recover in between these threats. And then that's when you just see sort of these, you know, extinction level kind of events.
1: And it's not just birds that bird flu is likely to affect, Christopher.
2: Yeah, absolutely. So the government released their sort of list of, you know, which they've had for a while, of the species and their threat levels, you know, extreme, very high, their sort of susceptibility to this virus. And it's not just birds, it's a lot of marine mammals. You can go look at it. It's public. It's quite depressing reading. Orcas are on there, which there's all these things that you think, oh, wow, this is actually very far stretched. And then you look at the population sizes of some of these groups and it's, you know, if you add something 75% mortality to a group that is already threatened, it's quite depressing, to be honest.
1: Matt, what are you expecting to see over the next few months?
0: A big strain on the volunteer community. If this goes to scale, which we're seeing in South Australia and Victoria. Mass mortalities, a response of euthanize to manage the spread. These are people that are very in tune with wildlife and our environment and will respect that need to euthanize birds at scale. And that's not our job to do that, but we'll work within that system to make sure that's the number one outcome. Seeing birds die and seeing wildlife under kind of stress is emotional for our volunteers. I suspect there'll be a pretty heavy toll with burnout for our volunteers. We see it already in a non-bird flu environment, but to kind of amplify that level of pressure and emotion by having mass death, mass euthanasia. Big concern from the public as they call our hotline saying, what can I do? And a sense of helplessness as we navigate this kind of world where the first concern would be bird flu and managing that spread. It's going to be a heavy toll on our volunteers.
1: Christopher, we had a bit of practice with COVID. Do you think that this outbreak is going to lead governments to rethink how we approach things?
2: I mean, I'd like to think so, but don't hold your breath. I mean, I think for me, the core issue is that we don't really appreciate the value of nature as a whole, as a society. It's, you know, 50% of our economy sort of moderately or heavily relies on nature in some way. This is like, you know, things like pollinators pollinating agricultural crops, otherwise they don't produce fruit. There is real sort of monetary value in ecosystem services that are of, you can put a dollar value on, and yet we struggle to get 1% of GDP to put in to prepare for these things and preserve nature. And I think if it was any other sector was supporting 50% of our economy, it would be an absolute no-brainer that it would be 1% investment of our GDP to support that.
1: Well, thank you both so much for joining me. Matt Watson, President of WA Seabird Rescue, and Christopher Lawson, Research Fellow in Marine Ecology at the University of Queensland. You are listening to Life Matters here on ABC Radio National. Coming up soon, what makes a great public toilet? If you have a favourite, I want to know what it is. But first, former Prime Minister Malcolm Turnbull on the role of a lifetime, becoming a grandfather.
3: I'm Sana Qadar. Join me as I explore psychology's answers to the biggest questions on our minds. From how to profile criminals.
4: I can give you a lie detector, but there's always going to be a way for somebody to cheat that.
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0: In the halls of his house, former Prime Minister Malcolm Turnbull has a lot more time on his hands now to devote to his favourite activity, playing silly games with his grandchildren. In our series, The Grandparent Trap, we introduced you to a side of prominent Australians like grumpy grandpa Bruce Pascoe, actor Lynn McGranger, whose twin granddaughters are only a few weeks old, and here is what grandparenting has taught Malcolm Turnbull.
1: Hi, I'm Malcolm Turnbull. I'm former Prime Minister, but most importantly, grandfather to four grandchildren, two of whom call me Baba and the other two call me Yeye. I was called Baba by the first grandchild, Jack. The general tradition is that the first grandchild has naming rights over grandparents. The only problem with that is that our son's wife is Chinese and Baba in Chinese is dad. The Chinese word for the paternal grandfather is Yeye. So I am Yeye to my son's children and Baba to my daughter's children. I asked the grandkids what they thought I did. You know, they said, oh, you're always explaining things to us, you know, which was said in a positive way. But it's interesting, Jack, a few years ago, this is the grandson, he did a painting for school, which was a picture of me paddling in my kayak. And he said, my Baba loves me and I love him. He is important to me because he explains things to me. And I like playing at the beach with him. You know, yesterday I was in the city with them, with Lucy, and I was talking to our granddaughter about the history of some of the buildings in Martin Place, and we're talking about how, you know, they'd been banks of one kind or another, and going to some of the history. And they, I don't know how much of that they soak up, but that's the sort of thing I bore my grandchildren with. But they, you know, they're very polite. They give every appearance of being interested. I asked Lucy whether my grandparenting style was different to my parenting style. And she said, well, the difference was that when the kids were young, you were very busy, you know, so really, really busy and travelling a lot and on the phone a lot. And of course, you know, since I stopped being Prime Minister, which is most of the grandchildren's life, because they were very little when I was Prime Minister, tiny. I've got more time in my hands. I loved going on expeditions. Well, one thing we used to do, we've done a lot over the years, is take a little inflatable boat out to Shark Island, and that's always been good. We've done that for years and years and just gone and scampered around the rocks and, you know, played pirates and all that stuff. And I did that with my own kids. And, I mean, there's a lot of experiences that you have, particularly if you've lived in the same city all your life, as I have with Lucy, a lot of things you do with your grandchildren that you've done with your children. At least for me, my grandchildren make me feel younger. Not that I feel particularly old, but they do make me feel younger because I'm doing things with a, you know, 10-year-old or a 9-year-old or an 8-year-old. The last time I was doing these things, I was 30 years younger, right? And so you're repeating, you know, really beloved, important, touching parts of your past with another generation, with your grandchildren, and it does take you back to the generation before when you were doing those things with your own children. I really enjoy the company of my grandchildren. They're always interesting, and I don't have problems with them being badly behaved, to be quite honest. They're probably well behaved, and I think grandfathers have a little bit of an authority thing going on there that they sense, you know, and so they're a bit better behaved than they might otherwise be. You've got to have something going for you.

0: God.
1: Former Prime Minister Malcolm Turnbull, a.k.a. Baba or Yeah Yeah to his grandkids, talking to me as part of our series, The Grandparent Trap. You can listen back to all of the installments of The Grandparent Trap now. Just search ABC Listen, The Grandparent Trap, or Life Matters. Coming up next, what makes a public dunny a royal flush? Public toilets. You probably don't think about them very much until you find yourself in desperate need of one. But when nature calls, it is always a relief to know there's a place nearby where you can take care of business. There are estimated to be around 23,000 public toilets across Australia. But you and I both know that not all loos are created equal. And it actually takes a fair bit of planning to design a dunny that works for everyone who needs it. So you're about to meet someone who is incredibly passionate about public toilets, so much so a few years back she went on a round-the-world research trip to find the leading example of laboratories. So I want to add to her list. Tell me about your favourite public loo and what it means to you. And I will tell you my top toilets as well. But first, please meet Catherine Weber, international toilet enthusiast and social planning practitioner. She's been looking into how public toilets are critical to community participation. Catherine, welcome to Life Matters.
2: Good morning, Tegan.
1: I want to know how much water and coffee and stuff you were drinking around the world so that you could, you know, use each toilet when you came to it.
2: Oh, look, there was lots of visits to look at the toilets. I didn't necessarily use every single one of them. That would have taken up way too much time.
1: Missed opportunity. So what got you interested in toilets in the first place, Catherine?
2: So, as you mentioned, I have been a social planner, and so I've been looking at how people can participate in our public spaces, whether it's through programming, whether it's through design of our public spaces. And it was over many years that I realised I was collecting stories about public toilets, about whether they were, you know, they ended up being a key feature to whether or not people could stay in a space once they had arrived. So, you know, they might have been that, you know, they got there and it was all good and dandy until they need to go to the toilet, and then the toilet wasn't usable for them, so they had to leave. So it really meant that they were missing out on the activities and the places, out and about.
1: What kind of people were most sort of impacted by a lack of toilets?
2: Look, I think it's going to impact everyone across their life stage. So when you've got parents with small children, you're going to need to, you know, find a toilet often with short notice. When you're elderly, you know, there's also, you can have, it's called a loo leash. So, you know, you don't have a long time to find a local toilet. People with disabilities, people who are menstruating, everyone needs to go to a toilet. And so we'll have, you know, have different timings when it's important that, you know, they need to go.
1: You are listening to Life Matters here on ABC Radio National. I'm Tegan Taylor. I'm talking to Catherine Weber, in capital letters, international toilet enthusiast. She's also a social planning practitioner and former Rodney Warmington Churchill Fellow. We're talking about public toilets. Yes, yes, it's very funny to talk about toilets. It's also super important, as Catherine's research looks into. It really has a lot to do with who gets to stay in public places and participate in community. Having a toilet nearby is critical. If you want to tell me about your favourite public loo, one says, a great public toilet is the one that is right there when you need it. Dean says public toilets need to be a single door open to a public area, with every toilet having a sink above the cistern. No needs for boys and girls loos, just like home, a loo for all. And Ali says, I really love the toilets at the National Portrait Gallery. Terrazzo floor, gorgeous finishing, not an afterthought. Rather, they have been wonderfully considered by the architect. I visit each time I go to Canberra, and I even took a selfie portrait there. Pants up, I promise. Tell me your top toilet on 0418 226 576. But Catherine, I'm interested, there's a couple of sort of features that people have called out in those texts. What are the features of a good public loo according to your research?
2: I would definitely agree with those texts. Location is key.

0: You want them where you are and when you need it. Also, I do agree with the single stalls that open out into a public space. I think it means that everyone can use them. You can see what's happening. People can feel safer using them. You don't have to go around many corners and have lots of doors that you're opening and closing. So, yeah, location, easy to access. Having the hand wash in a toilet can be really helpful, particularly if people are using period products. So, you know, you can wash your hands without having to touch the doors and go out into a communal space. Then you got those other features, so that, you know, it is accessible. There's not stairs. It's wide enough. There's enough space to put your backpack or your handbag or the pram, whoever you're traveling with. Also, then you've got the cleanliness element. So, you know, often you'll get to a public toilet and you won't feel safe because, you know, it doesn't feel clean. And yeah, so it's a whole variety of different features.
1: So one of the issues you also have mentioned is knowing where they are. Tell me about the National Public Toilet Map.
0: So Australia's really fortunate that we've got this National Public Toilet Map. And the stat you mentioned at the top of the show about 23,000 public toilets, that's how many we've got registered on the National Public Toilet Map. It's a website and an app on your phone. And so you can search for toilets, but then also search for features within those toilets. So if you need a right or a left hand transfer, if you're using a wheelchair, if you need a gender neutral toilet, if you need a baby change table, all of those are different features that you can search for on the map. So, you know, we're very fortunate in Australia. Not many places have a map like this that is dedicated specifically to public toilets.
1: Is every toilet there on the map though?
0: Oh, look, we don't think so. It is an open source a map, so it does, you know, there is no one register of who owns all the toilets and where they are. So we are, every year there is called the Great Dunny Hunt, where people can add toilets to the map. So yeah, we do think there's probably a lot more out there. So some of the toilets on the map could be ones that are in parks. They could also be in service stations or shopping centres. So there's a mixture of those, public toilets and also ones that might be in commercial spaces as well.
1: You're telling me your favourite public toilets on 0418 226 576. Lots of toilets being shouted out here. Philip says the Central West town Dunedoo wanted to create Oz's biggest dunny. It created much division locally and was rejected, not hugely. Monica is shouting out Seoul and Japan's toilets, which are heated, seated, laced with music and wash you as well. Liz also is saying Japanese toilets often have a baby seat so you don't have to hold young children. Liz, I saw a baby seat in a Singapore airport and it blew my mind. I was like, obviously a parent designed this. I thought it was genius. And another says Jock Kamini toilets near Bendigo, an architectural masterpiece. And I also wanted to mention Queenstown in New Zealand. They have the public toilets there that have rainforest music and you wave the hand to flush and dispense toilet paper. My daughter went to the toilet in Queenstown and came back and was like 11 out of 10 toilet experience, which there isn't much that gets an 11 out of 10 out of a teenager. Catherine, you think we need a minister for toilets in Australia? Seriously?
0: I do. One of the challenges with public toilets is that there's no real clear owner of the toilet. So we have planners for all other types of infrastructure. So we've got transport planners and we've got parks planners, but we don't have public toilet planners. And they can get lost in all the other priorities of government. Also, you know, local governments can be responsible for delivering toilets, but that it's often they don't have clear funding sources for it. So I think if we have a minister for toilet, we're really saying, hey, this is a type of infrastructure that we think is really valuable to our public spaces. And then we can allocate clear responsibilities, whether it sits in the health department, whether it sits in infrastructure, just so, you know, we really prioritise them and value them for what they are.
1: So you went on your research trip in 2018. Since you came back, have you noticed much progress in this space?
0: I think one of the challenges with our built environment is that it can take a real long time to see change. However, you know, there has been an increase, I think, from about 19,000 to 23,000 toilets on the National Public Toilet Map. Last year, there was a New South Wales parliamentary inquiry into public toilet. And earlier this year, we saw some changes to the National Construction Code around changes to sanitation facilities. So there are policy changes. I think those changes will take longer to be seen in our built environments, which is so important while we keep talking about this topic.
1: Well, Catherine, thank you so much for joining me today. Catherine Weber is an international toilet enthusiast and social planning practitioner. Her research for the Rodney Warmington Churchill Fellowship in 2018 examined how public toilets are critical to community participation. And thank you for your Dunny shout outs. Lauren says the Divine Dunny, aka the Cistern Chapel in Marybrook, Queensland, is not only a perfect facility, but a tourist destination full of artworks and music. Google it. Jenny says Renmark public toilets, accessible, always clean and filled with light. And Julian in Narrabundah says the Hundavasa toilet in the Albury Botanical Gardens is fantastic, particularly the colourful grand architecture. Best toilets, another person says, Norway and Iceland. Well, you're listening to Life Matters on ABC Radio National. That is just about it for Life Matters. I have come to you today from Jagera and Turrbal land. I'll be back with you again tomorrow, which is Census Day. And I want to know what you tick when it comes to the religion section. If you are an active worshipper, it's probably a no-brainer. But what if you were raised in a religion and it's part of your culture, but it's not exactly your belief system anymore? Nothing like a census to cause you to grapple with your entire outlook on life, the universe and everything. We're going to talk about that tomorrow on Life Matters, plus how to have the money chat in a relationship. I'm Tegan Taylor and I'll catch you then. We hear so much from America, and if I see another story on Trump's reflecting pool scandal, I really don't know what I might do. So on Big Ideas After the News, join me, Natasha Mitchell, and meet a cast of big thinkers from Africa on how African nations are claiming agency at this moment of extraordinary global turbulence. We're heading to Harvard's Kennedy School for an African power panel. A former African president, a former US Assistant Secretary of State for African Affairs, and more coming up.

0: United States upends its international relationships, China expands its global footprint, and Europe is distracted by the war on Ukraine. A generation of African leaders, thinkers, entrepreneurs is now asking, what does this moment make possible for Africa? Dr. Jendayi Fraser served as US Assistant Secretary of State for African Affairs in the George W. Bush administration. Her Excellency Amina Gurub Fakim is a biodiversity scientist and former president of Mauritius, one of only a handful of women to have led an African nation. His Excellency Mark Alexandra Dumba is Gabon's Minister of Digital Economy and Innovation. And the host is Maioa Kioro, a partner at McKinsey. So let's head to Harvard.
1: I'll address my first question to you, Madam President. What does political maturity look like in the current African context?
2: When you talk about political maturity, I will not use the current context, I'll just look at political maturity. When we look at political maturity for Africa, we have to go back before Berlin Conference.

0: And before that, we saw that many regions, because there was not the borders which had been imposed post-Berlin, we saw that these regions were managed by kings, by queens, and we saw the approach which was very environment-focused, which was not very extractive, and people were living in harmony with the environment. The concept of being outside of the environment is not asked, because in Africa, in that governance system, we feel that humans are very much part of that ecosystem. Then we've had Berlin. And Berlin saw, of course, the splitting of Africa into now 54 countries. And I think there's quite a few more in gestation. I think we have to be careful about that. And what do we see is that a system of governance has now been imposed in Africa. And many regions, they still cannot grapple with what they've had as chiefs before, and now that the Western democratic system, which has now been imposed, and many regions are still trying to grapple of how to cope with that system of governance. Countries like mine, that didn't have an established kind of population before, we managed to actually work through this diversity of people, and we managed to get it right because we are still a very young population in Mauritius. But those countries that had established governance structures with kings, with queens and chiefs, I mean, some of them, they're still trying to cope with the model. Now, is that model, which is still very extractive, still the future for Africa? That remains to be seen, because increasingly governments are now reacting to the fact that Africa sits on 30% of the world minerals. For example, that's one item, whether Africa should go down the model of just being an exporter of raw material, or whether Africa must start transforming this raw material to create opportunities. Because we mustn't forget that the African continent is the continent of the future. By 2100, one in two working age adults will be African. So let us that number sink in, one in two by 2100, but 75 years from now. So these are questions that we have to see, whether the democratic, the model, the governance model that we have inherited, how best to make it work with the culture, with the tradition, with the heritage, which is indeed very rich for the African continent.
1: You know, when you said you were going to go back in history, I didn't realize you were going to go back, back, back.
0: Well, I'm a professor, so context matters.
1: Thank you very much. Thank you very much. I'm actually going to come to you, Your Excellency, Mark Alexandre, because Madam President talked about Africa being a net exporter of raw materials. And we're now in an age where if you look at what we export and import, we're a net importer of IP. Right. So one of the questions that I'd love to get a sense from, because you've talked you've talked a lot about, you know, Africa in the AI world. What would it take for African countries to move from users to co-creators of AI systems?
2: I mean, I'd like to ask the Harvard students. Well, I think the time that we live in right now is very interesting, just because everything is just so fluid, that everything that we have been raised to believe is being challenged. Madam President spoke about geopolitical shifts and so on, geoeconomic shifts. And what I would say is that the model that we've been developing on, which was essentially based on external dependencies, needs to be redirected to domestic dependencies. So if you have talent in your country, retain it, nurture it, take care of it. If you have savings in your country, convert it into productive investments. If you have natural resources, add value to it. Don't just export it for all. And when it comes to the tech and to the digital economy, I believe that there are many Africans here, or many people interested in what's happening in Africa. If we look at the past 60 years, we've had low GDP per capita income, right? Between 0.5 to 1% over a 50 to 60 year period. That is very, very low. And there are reasons for it. The real economy has been organized, and the rules and the governance has been the reasons why we've had such low GDP per capita for the past 50, 60 years. And now we're looking at the digital economy, as I like to believe and call it, as being the new economy. And I think that governance, policymakers, we need to define new rules. How do we create value, but how do we retain more of that value in order to translate into a higher GDP per capita? That means having government supporting entrepreneurship and innovation, That means governments putting national preferences in public procurements in order to favor

0: domestic firms over foreign firms, especially when we're talking about data. And data is becoming a strategic critical asset that you cannot just let anybody capture and use on your behalf. You need to be able to put, you know, some guardrails around it. You need to be able to ensure that your infrastructure stack has some layers that are sovereign, mainly speaking about the payment rails. I believe the payment rails are very important. We talk about mobile money a lot in Africa, but who actually controls the mobile money payment rails, right? I don't think it's Africans. But we're trying to be told that AI is here, we need to accelerate into more AI adoption, but that AI adoption is going to be new layers stacked on existing layers which are already not owned by Africans. So I think that's why it's a good time to take a pause and to take a step back to look at our critical infrastructure in this new economy so that we have a better use and so that we create value that we can capture in a way that can translate into better economic gains. So, and hopefully that will translate into better trade balance when it comes to the IP space and to the way we trade into the services economy. Because right now, when it comes to agriculture, when it comes to industrial products, when it comes to traditional services, we've not been very competitive. The only sector where we're sort of competitive is in the informal economy. And we know it comes with many weaknesses when it comes from a structural economics perspective.
1: Thank you very much. And I'm just going to pick up on where you've left up now and direct this question to Dr. Fraser, which is around the U.S. engagement with Africa. How do you see that evolving across trade, across investment, and across security?
2: Well, I'm going to do the same thing as a professor, including a former professor here at the Kennedy School, and give some context. Mm-hmm. We're entering the 250-year anniversary of the United States' independence from British colonialism. And the first country to recognize the United States was Morocco. And in 1786, John Adams and Thomas Jefferson signed the 1786 Treaty of Peace and Friendship, making Morocco our longest treaty partner of all other nations for the United States. So U.S.-Africa relations started out very auspiciously. But
1: there's always a but.
2: If we fast forward now to post-World War II, which is basically the international order that is breaking down today, and we look at U.S.-Africa relations, what we'll find is that successive administrations have subordinated Africa's interests to their interests in other regions. And what do I mean by that? If you look at the post-World War II, it was economic recovery of Europe. And so even though Roosevelt signed the Atlantic Charter in 1941, which promised self-determination, and the colonized were fighting in this war thinking that at the end, freedom meant them too, you know, they found out that there was a compromise, basically, and Churchill and French pushed back, and Roosevelt deferred to their interests in using African resources for the economic recovery of Europe during World War II. You can move now to the Cold War, same thing, right? Now we're battling the Soviet Union. That becomes the interest, not African self-determination, African decolonization, African nationalization. It was perceived as either you're with us or you're communist. Today's strategic competition with China has the same characteristic. Right? We want to engage Africa because we've got to keep China out. There's only really three administrations in which this was not the case. And that is at the very end of the Cold War, you have the Clinton administration, two terms, the Bush administration, two terms, and the Obama administration, two terms. This was a period of basically unilateral American power preponderance. Right? And so it was the first time, really, that you had, post-World War II, direct relationships. Clinton was designing an Africa policy that was about Africa. It wasn't about some outside region. Bush was doing the same thing. Obama was doing the same thing. It's Trump won that it becomes, again, strategic competition, basically, with China. That was carried forward through Biden. And it's somewhat true still of Trump, too. And so there's only 12 years out of the past

0: put it in context. Now we're today. We fast forwarded to World War II. We're today. And today we're in Trump II. And the way in which you get your guidance about what an administration is intending for a region is you look at the national security strategy. And in the Trump national security strategy, Africa gets three paragraphs on page 29 at the end of the document. So it was an afterthought. And the objective that it sets out is to ameliorate conflict, to foster mutually beneficial trade relations, and the transition from foreign aid, the paradigm, to investment and growth, harnessing Africa's abundant natural resources. This is going to be done by negotiating away these conflicts. DRC, Rwanda was specifically mentioned. This is actually an improvement. And Ethiopia, Eritrea, and Sudan were mentioned. This is an improvement because in Trump 1, in the national security strategy, the only country mentioned in the Africa section was China. So in this one, we actually got 5 countries mentioned. Of course, amend U.S. approach to aid and remain very wary of resurgent terrorism. So terrorism is still a priority on the security side, but make sure to avoid long-term American presence or commitment. And so when we look at that in terms of trade, there's a concept that Bob Blackwell, who also was a professor here at Harvard at the Kennedy School, Bob Blackwell just did a Council on Foreign Relations study on U.S. grand strategy and revitalization of American, you know, influence and power, and looked at the different traditions. And he coined one of them as Trumpism. And Trumpism, which is something new, is the personalization of foreign policy. And in Trumpism, this grand strategy, this orientation to the world, regional trade, more than geopolitics, is seen as a driving engine for achieving vital national security interests. It's more coercive. And there we get the 2025 tariffs as the centerpiece of his trade policy, as well as trying to get rid of all types of international organizations, international agreements, which he believes has constrained American power, economic power. And so the tariffs are a bargaining tool. And they're a bargaining tool not just for economic interests, but for other geopolitical interests like immigration, right? And to force countries with less power to take third-party deportations, right? So it's really a course of leverage. So what do we do? What's one good thing about trade is that the Africa Growth and Opportunity Act, which was created during the Clinton administration and expanded and kept through all of the follow-on administrations. One, it needs to be more modernized through investment and manufacturing, not just a trade preference. Everyone has been calling for that. It needs to be more aligned with the Africa Continental Trade Agreement. And it needs, I believe, this is debatable, but I firmly believe that it needs to eliminate non-trade conditionality, meaning it should not be about human rights and democracy. It's not the right instrument for that, because the reason why you have a trade, the AGOA was to give an incentive for investment in certain countries, Lesotho and others. When a business person invests, you can't then say 6 months later, well, you know, the government did the wrong thing, so you're going to have to lose your investment, and all of the people who are working in that factory are going to lose their jobs. It makes no sense. Use that lever somewhere else, but not in your trade policy. Very, very quickly, I know, I don't really have to say too much about FDI other than it was concentrated in critical minerals. It's been diversified, financial services, ICT, et cetera, but now we're back to critical minerals and extractives, right? So that's the trajectory. If you look at security, there's not much to say except for that the Trump administration is doing the same thing that it's doing with Europeans in terms of Africa. More burden sharing, right? Take care of your own defense. We may be out of here, but still keeping traditional instruments, which is direct action, peacekeeping training. So there hasn't been that much of a shift other than a rhetorical shift on the security side.
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0: coming to you from the Harvard Kennedy School. And you're hearing from former US Assistant Secretary of State for African Affairs, Dr. Jendayi Fraser, former Mauritian President, Amina Gurib Fakim, Gabon's Minister of Digital Economy, Mark Alexandra Dumba, and the host is Maioa Kiyoro, considering the question, what does it mean for Africa to reclaim its own agency?
1: I'm going to come back to you, Madam President, and ask you, you know, you've been in the position where you have to make decisions very, very quickly. And we've seen the world, you know, we almost have whiplash seeing how all the changes we see in the world today. So what advice would you have, or you know, how would you say government systems can evolve to support sort of rapid fire decision making in the world we're living in today?
2: I can't say I can give advice. I can just make my own comments because Dr. Fraser has just said, we are living in a world which is really the geotectonic plates are shifting so fast. Mm. And this, of course, has impact on trade. And now we have seen, for example, the wave of tariffs which have been imposed by the United States government. We have also seen that you have rightly mentioned AGOA. AGOA is sitting on very shaky grounds for the time being. For Mauritius, for example, we only have 1 year extra. And how does this dovetail with, for example, AFCFTA, when other partners, for example, are imposing EPAs? So all these make that the whole structure very, very complex. And at the end of the day, governments, they're only keen to promote trade, right? Aid may be history, for example, USAID, where it's getting very, very complicated. And increasingly, even the narrative coming out of the US is now trade over aid. So this is also shifting. But how do countries actually react? Because increasingly, the powers that are and the powers to be may look at the entire structure as a zero-sum game. For example, when Trump imposed tariff, we saw that China came up and tariff-free for 53 countries because one country still recognized Taiwan, so it's out of the thing altogether. So it should not be a zero-sum game. And increasingly in the African countries, they are realizing that they can fast become the turf of players from other regions. And if you look at my ocean, when I say my ocean, Indian Ocean, what do we see? It was meant to be the safest demilitarized ocean in the world, and yet we see now it's a chessboard. I think it makes Brzezinski look kind of innocent on that sphere. So we have the French presence, we have the Indian presence, we have the American presence, and we have the Chinese presence, of course, all the way up to Djibouti. So it is an area which is highly become very polarized. And of course, as we speak, there's still the unresolved issue with the base, which is the Diego Garcia base out there. And of course, it's all about sovereignty and territorial integrity for my country. But still, it is still there. So in terms of navigating, as you have rightly said, in this highly complicated and complex world we're living in, government now have to put into focus what exactly they want. Do they want to sustain, for example, AGOA 1 year beyond, because 1 year is not enough? Or do we go straight, for example, with the Africa free trade? And I personally, again, I'm not giving advice to anybody, coming from an African, and I don't want to feel jingoistic or nationalistic or anything else, but we have a huge internal market with the AFCFTA. Right now, it is not degraded compared to Europe. But then again, Europe has been in construction for about 50 years to come to about 72% integration. Right now, we are about less than 20%. I still think that the future for Africa, moving forward, using the resources that we have, I'm not saying that partnership don't matter, partnership do matter, but in terms of working out the trade, working out the consumer pattern, Africa remains a huge market that we increasingly have to capitalize on.
1: I really resonate very strongly with what you said on the AFCFTA and the ability of that to really open up markets and cause integration. There's actually a lot of similarity in what I'm hearing from you and also with the other speakers in the panel. So I'm going to come to you, Honourable Minister. If I sort of permit me to paraphrase a little bit what you said, which was, you know, as I heard it, Africa really needs to take its own destiny into its own hands, right? And we have to take an active position in shaping what our future looks like. So again, I'm going to come to you on the topic of AI and digital. Do you think Africa can define its own AI pathways? We think about all the geopolitics

0: with, call it like microchips, for example, and things like that. You know, can we define our own AI pathways aligned with our own development priorities? Can we create LLMs that solve the problems of our own region? What is your view on that?
1: I think you have, yes, we can define our own pathway in the way we harness artificial intelligence and other emerging technologies. I think you have two narratives. The first one is one that's usually been Africa's narrative, which is that we should leapfrog, because we should let advanced economies innovate or invent, and African countries should then just adopt those innovations and adapt them to our context. I think that's one way to look at things. Another way is to say that African economies are not racing against anybody but ourselves. Because the thing about the digital economy is that it rests on layers which are structural. So if you're trying to build an LLM and you want to compete with China and the United States, for example, you must have energy in lots of quantities, right? At a price that's competitive. And thankfully, we have an energy mix that makes it that we do have clean energy on average with a lot of hydro and gas powered electricity. But that's something you need to do. But when you're going to tell your population that, hey, I have an AI strategy, I want to be an AI economy, I want to allocate large parts of my budget into this new growth engine, and your population will look at you and say, but only 60% have access to electricity. Paved roads average between 20 to 25% of our territory's length on average. You have still issues in healthcare and education, but you're trying to convince us that we should allocate larger parts of the budget in this new thing that actually most of us don't really understand. At least we don't understand yet what's the value for me. So I think policymakers, we have to do a really good job, firstly, explaining why this is important. We need to be able to link this new economy to, as a way to fix, I think, weaknesses in the existing economy when it comes to employment, when it comes to skill, and when it comes to income. Because again, people don't want change just for change. They don't want new things just, you know, for new things. They want it to have a direct impact on their life. And I think this is where policymakers need to look at digital pathways. And that's why we need to own it. So what's our development agenda? Am I a natural resource rich country? And how do I use technology to enhance and optimize and make my production more efficient? Do I want to be an innovation-driven economy? And therefore, do I have people trained in STEM in order to really push that boundary? Do I have an education system that is currently configured and tailored to support those ambitions? When you're looking at the way, I'm drifting a bit, AI is moving. Now we're talking about AI agents. Should we be training young Africans in the same way as we have been trained? Or should we be training them to use AI agents, right? Because we talk about AI agents as a possible labor substitute, and it will be if we're learning, if we're teaching young children the same way we have been taught, then these AI agents will substitute for us. But if we're teaching them today how to use AI agents, then perhaps we're making those things co-piloting. And this is one way where we can own the narrative and where we can adapt AI implications to our own development challenges, development priorities, and development objectives.
0: I want to be invited to Harvard again. So, and I know I won't be if I don't ask you this question, Madam President. You're one of, I don't know, depending on, you know, what LLM you check, there's maybe 7 female presidents or 10 or so on, but a very small number of female presidents on the continent. What role do you see women playing or women leaders playing in strengthening the institutional credibility and redefining leadership on the continent?
2: Well, we already have. We have 7 female presidents on the continent, 2 sitting presidents. And have we got a female president in France? Not yet. In the United States? Not yet. So I think we have to really look at whether the glass is half empty or half full. I think my mantra for women as a resource, I may use that way, is include or perish. Because, as I said, the African continent is a young continent, and if we are going to exclude 52% of the team, we're not going to win that football match. So we have to include, and a bird cannot fly with only one wing, I keep saying all the time. So it is in the interest of countries, it is the interest of regions to really empower through good quality education, because we talk about increasing the youth boon in Africa, but that can fast become a youth bane if we don't really give them access to technology, educate them properly. And then this becomes a real powerhouse for the future, not just for Africa, but beyond. Because you look at some of the regions surrounding Africa, we have Europe, aging continent. For example, even if you go to the extreme in the Far East, we have Japan, for example, again, where Pampers are being sold for adults more than for kids. So these are things that we have to grapple with in terms of the empowerment of all empowerment. And sectors which are, for example, likely to be impacted more by getting more women, and I can think of one, of course, a very low-lying fruit, of course, the sector of agriculture. Africa needs to feed herself. And of course, let's be very honest, I think everybody here from Africa knows, let's be very honest, that women feed Africa, right? So if we are going to be honest, so how do we make that woman more productive by giving her the tools of technology, by getting her, for example, access to a bank to get loan, to get land? All these issues put together creates a very powerful force. So in terms of political leadership, we are there, we're getting there. In terms of education, we are awake now to the fact that women have to be educated. So I think all we have to do now is join all the dots and create a very good force so as to see to it that women are there. And we are ready.
0: We're ready.
2: Yes.
0: Very ready.
3: On ABC Radio National's live event show, Big Ideas, it's Natasha Mitchell bringing you this special all-star African event from the acclaimed Harvard Kennedy School in Boston. Maiowa Kioro is in conversation with former US Assistant Secretary of State for African Affairs, Dr. Jendayi Fraser, former Mauritian President, Amina Gurib Fakim, Gabon's Minister of Digital Economy, Mark Alexandra Dumba. Now let's hear what the audience of movers and shakers and students at Harvard have to ask the panel.
4: I have a question for Your Excellency Mark Alexandra Dumba. Saudi Arabian and the Emirati, they create like a sovereignty fund from like the energy stipend and redistribute it to like the citizens to refinance what's the cost. Say like right now 60% of people have electricity or not having the electricity. So maybe with that kind of sovereignty fund, we can fund more electricity for like every citizen on African continent through like a AI stipend.
1: I think the energy topic is a whole topic on the continent because, again, we've been wanting to leapfrog, right, from the primary economy, agriculture, to the secondary one, industry, third one, services, and now we're in the fourth revolution, right, with tech and AI. But you'll find that there's something that always constrains us, no matter the transition that we're trying to make, it's energy. So that means that this leapfrog story is actually not real unless we solve some structural development challenges, and energy is one of them. Yes, African countries should mobilize and make better use of their savings in order to invest and address the energy issue. I think that hydro and gas are, again, in large quantities in our countries. So in theory, these are where we should allocate capital in order to ramp up our energy production. But what you'll find is, firstly, over the past few years, multilateral institutions, DFIs, have changed the criteria for what they fund. So they're pushing towards clean energy, which I think is a good thing. But clean energy is high upfront capex and then lower OPEX over the cycle of an energy project. So African countries are competing between so many priorities that even if we have a sovereign wealth fund and even if we understand that energy is a priority, it's still competing with other social obligations such as healthcare, such as education, such as paying wages for government employees, because that takes up like 30 to 40% of a government budget, right? Because at the end of the day, you're a policymaker, you have to pay your people, because if you don't pay them, you can do so many good things, but they won't have attention for you. So yes, harnessing domestic savings to turn it into productive investments in energy is definitely something that we should do. There are sovereign funds on the continent. They are trying, but not at the scale.

0: that is necessary in order to do what you have suggested?
1: 600 million people in Africa don't have access to energy per day. And of course, we know the impact of energy. We all know, we all agree that energy is the lifeblood of any economy.
2: Yeah.
1: Now, if you look at globally in terms of emission, the African continent has contributed less than 4% of global emission.
2: Yeah.
1: And yet, we are being asked to not pollute anymore. Okay?
2: Yeah.
1: We are being told that we have to do what is known increasingly as a just transition.
2: Yeah.
1: And the just transition concept, as we know it, means importing a lot of these renewables infrastructure into countries which are already sitting on carbon, on coal, on oil. And I think that there should be a carbon window for these countries to use their resources to grow. African countries must be allowed. And where the unfairness will come is that the products coming out of Africa using the fossil fuel will then be targeted for non-green products. And that is where the unfairness comes in. And this is where, I mentioned the zero-sum game earlier on, this is where Africa will turn to those regions, which may not be, of course, the cup of tea of some other region, precisely to trade. And we know the geopolitical impact that this will have as well. So there has to be a just reckoning.
3: So the African Union Digital Transformation Strategy 2021 to 2030, we just have barely 4 years to the time frame that's been set for that strategy. And currently in the findings of my research, one of the major roadblocks with respect to achieving the objective of economic transformation for us as a continent is the issue of infrastructure. Then now I bring it down to digital infrastructure. In your experience with what is currently happening on the continent, how do you think we can leverage digital and nurse the potential in technology to advance the African trade agenda, especially in light of the Africa Continental Free Trade Agreements on the continent, which is intended to facilitate intra-African trade amongst the 54 African countries?
0: So when I was in the private sector, I would have told you that the private sector needs to do a lot more and the government needs to give room for the private sector to really push digital infrastructure and investments just generally. Okay. But then I went to the Kennedy School and I was one of you guys. And I came out and I joined the government. And I will tell you that when it comes to digital infrastructure, the government has to be the champion. I think governments in our countries need to do two, three things. The first thing is we need to provide citizen wallets to every citizen. It needs to be mandatory, and we need to push that. Because I think that when sometimes you let things happen naturally, because education, because information asymmetry, because trust in financial transactions or in dealings with governments or with each other is not, you know, at a high point in Africa. The government needs to be proactive in pushing progress. And I think if the government pushes the citizen wallets across countries, firstly, you're pushing and ticking the financial inclusion box almost automatically because you have people who have payment-enabled wallets. You're automatically connecting them to government services because from the fingertip, they can access health insurance from the government, they can pay taxes and so on. Governments need to pass regulation that make it as easy for adoption of digital infrastructure for there to be uptake. For example, if you want data centers, give tax exemptions for some of the equipment that you're being, that's being imported. Why are you taxing phones? You know, 30% cost, you know, taxes on phones. If you allow your population to have smartphones, it actually, you're losing up on tax income, but you're winning in so many other ways because now you have financial inclusion and you have transactions and you have an understanding of how your economy is working, because one of the biggest weaknesses in our countries is that we don't know what's happening. And how can you govern and how can you make optimal decisions? And I'm speaking to Kennedy School students without data, right? So as you're pushing that technology, what you're really doing as a government is distributing a tool to now be able to govern better. And this is where it's really important.
3: And when there's lack of political will on part of some of the African government, of the African countries, can the private sector, do you think, could drive this alone?
0: A sitting minister can hardly answer this question.
4: Thank you very much.
3: Thank you.
4: Thank you. Gentlemen.

0: There on the at the back. Thank you.
1: So, hi everyone. I'm Dylan. I'm a Kenyan at Babson College, and I'm concentrating in digital innovation. And so, I'm curious, what would you recommend to someone that is trying to support or lead a digital innovation in Africa outside of like venture capital or using funds? And where might those resources be for someone to get started in that support or leading that revolution?
2: It's a hard question. I mean, so the thing about venturing in technology-driven enterprises is that you have a cost cycle that does this, right? It's like a U-curve, right? Because you're spending, and then you're hoping for adoption to make the revenue curve slide up, right? And these types of models work in the US mainly because there's deep VC capital pools, this patient capital that's willing to absorb that U-turn until it accelerates. In Africa, you will not find that many people who are willing to endure this U-turn. Okay? We like real estate, stable cash flows, and that's why you don't have so much capital going into early stage tech companies. That will happen when this generation will have the amount of savings that will get them to invest. But so long as capital is being held in the hands of an older generation that has themselves built their capital in a traditional way, it will not be channeled in ventures that they do not understand. So that means your business model must build that in. You cannot reproduce a Silicon Valley style tech company in Africa. There have been some successes, but there has mainly been failures just because the capital markets does not match the business cycle of a startup. So I would say find the customer first, build after, and build according to their needs so that their payment is your funding.
3: I think Kenya has a fantastic model. You have M-Pesa, and 80% of your GDP goes to M-Pesa, right? But the question that has been raised earlier on in terms of IP, you have to question all the investment that Kenya has put into M-Pesa. Who owns the copyright? Who owns the IP? And it's not Kenya, right? So these are questions that we need to ask, because there has been a lot of investment. In fact, it's a champion now for mobile money. You started with this, so it's a fantastic model. But increasingly, when countries are developing, and you know, there's other examples like M-Copa, for example, and all these are emerging technologies which are coming, which are helping Africa. But increasingly, we have to see where is the IP. Follow the money.
4: Well, the money started there, though, right? The investment came partly from outside. It came from CDC.
3: Correct.
4: Right? So it came from the British from the very beginning.
3: That's
4: so
3: right.
4: You should expect that. But that's where I think that we make a mistake if we talk about Africa as if it could be isolated and totally sovereign.
3: Yes.
4: It is, in fact, interdependent in the world. And it deserves to bring in both local capital as well as foreign capital. No region in the world has ever developed without that trade, those relationships globally. And so we should not feel like, you know, feel very happy in our heart because we think we can just talk about being totally sovereign in a world as complex and interdependent as we are, but yet then we don't actually make the actual moves and choices that are necessary to truly increase our sovereign capacity and agency. So let's be real.
3: Yes.
0: Absolutely. And I think I'll just give you one last example, which is if you look at a lot of the large tech companies in Africa today, they are funded by a mix of both domestic and international capital.
4: Have to.
0: So I think everybody has to come together to, you know, to move, well, to see the progress we want to see.
5: My name is Haben. I was a former policy officer at the Commission of Political Affairs, Peace and Security of the African Union. It's a first-hand experience that I had while working at the African Union. There is ongoing on challenges of security regarding to the unconstitutional change of government. So my question is directed to Ambassador Jondai. In today's interconnected crisis, including the Middle East, how can the AU and its partners build a more holistic peace and security approach that strengthens Africa-led responses while adapting to global security interdependence?
4: Yeah, it's a great question. I'm going to not be long-winded in trying to

0: answer it. There's a couple of things. One is what I would call three different models, right? One model is coalitions of the willing, meaning African states that have a direct interest in a particular conflict coming together, working together, right? Maybe there's a lead mediator. We've seen this model before. A second model that works very well that when the Bush administration worked on a lot of conflict resolution very successfully, Liberia, Sierra Leone, and other places, it was you had regional hegemons who could get collective goods and use sticks to motivate other actors, right? You had Obasanjo in Nigeria, you had Mbeki in South Africa. You also had people who were running those sub-regional organizations who were capable. People like Mohamed Chambas, Syed Jenet at the AU. And so people matter, and the quality of those people matter. You know, Ghana and Senegal had really good mediators, right? They had good discipline, military peacekeeping forces. So that's another model where you have responsible leaders who take the lead in actually designing peace mediation processes. Kenya did the same in Sudan. The challenge is the United States in those instances worked in alignment with those African countries. We didn't try to push them to the side, right? We tried to make sure that there were not a lot of competing venues. The Biden administration on Sudan went to Saudi Arabia, the Jeddah process, and pushed the AU out of the way, right? It pushed the AU out of the way. So American power is still material. It just has to be aligned. And part of that alignment is African leaders insisting on it. When they used to meet with Bush, they came with a common message, right? They worked before they even got there. Oh, you're going to see Bush? This is what we need to tell him, right? That type of thing. And then American leaders have to have put some political capital. So those are some of the things that I would say. The other thing is institutional design often happens, and architecture happens during crises, right? And so that is actually opportune time to make changes in institutions, and I would say bring in that private capital, right? If on the health side, if you see Masiwa, you know, with the vaccine facility, you see the Afrexim Bank, you know, actually financing crises areas when fertilizer was a crisis. You know, you have Dangote right now doing a refinery and a fertilizer production, which helps African countries in crises, because if you have food insecurity, you're going to have conflict, right? And so these external shocks that are coming so rapid, COVID, Ukraine, wheat and fertilizer, now this thing going on in Iran, we're going to miss the planning cycle for fertilizer again. Those are opportunities to bring together that private sector, entrepreneur, AU, sub-regional organizations to create standing architecture that is pre-positioned, because we know the next one's coming and the learning has happened.
1: I'm Chelsea Cooper, Global Communications and Policy. I really appreciate what you shared about Africa not racing against anyone else and, you know, defining its own path, especially in the context of competing priorities, infrastructure, healthcare, education. How do we make that vision legible to people who are making funding and policy decisions, especially when, like you said, AI still feels abstract and disconnected from immediate needs?
2: So I think African governments and governments around the world think in a way that's binary. Generally, I think that if you're able to tie a reform to revenue improvement, you'll get people's attention. So there are so many things as a minister of the digital economy and innovation that I can digitize, right? I could start with a digital ID. But if I'm going to start with this, I need to be able to convince that it's going to drive revenue. And most likely, that's not the main revenue driver. That's why I started with the wallet. Right. So I'm trying to push the narrative that if people have wallets, they can start transacting. And because we have 60%, 40 to 50% of our economies that are informal, most of our governments generate revenue based on corporate income tax. But that's an anomaly. In most advanced countries, as you all know, the first revenue source is VAT, consumption tax. But because we have a cash economy, we have a very low tax base when it comes to VAT. So pushing payments, digital payments, is one of the ways our governments can conform to the global standards, which is to change the pyramid on its head, having stronger VAT tax collection as opposed to corporate tax. Because we over-rely on corporate tax, we have very high fiscal pressure, and it makes the business climate very not competitive in general. So you need to broaden the tax base, and wallets and digital economy is one of the ways to do this. So you need to be able to convince people that whatever digital reforms you're trying to push and promote, it's going to increase revenues, which will improve your ability to diversify your economy and to invest in energy and in roads and in port and in education and healthcare. So always link a reform to higher revenues.
3: So we've talked about digital sovereignty in terms of retaining value on the continent, but that value can still concentrate among a small set of actors. And even when you consider leading AI jurisdictions like the US, we're seeing models that don't necessarily produce broadly shared benefits. So in your view, what distinguishes digital sovereignty that genuinely broadens economic participation from models that simply shift control without changing who benefits?
2: How do you make sure that capitalism is not too acute, right? Because capitalism is higher concentration of, well, has historically led to a higher concentration of wealth in smaller hands. You have two ways to look at it. You can legislate, right? But most likely what's going to happen is the digital economy enforces and entrances the winner takes all dynamics. So you know that there's going to be one or two or three companies in your country or entrepreneurs who are just either more skilled or better connected than the others, and they'll get one contract, two, three, etc. So I think that the policies when it comes to public procurement needs to make sure that there's not so much concentration of public procurement when it comes to digital projects. You cannot, as a government, give procurement contracts to the same entities over and over again. A government has a responsibility to allocate opportunities and to distribute them in the most fair way as possible. That's one of the ways I think a government can try to distribute the gains as opposed to concentrating them further in fewer hands, right? That's when it comes from the government. What private sector entities are doing with each other, the government cannot really intervene in that. That's free market. The government can do so much. And obviously, the second way is empowering more people and training more people with the right skills. Because if wealth concentration sometimes is correlated with skill concentration. So if you can distribute and expand skills, maybe you can also have a correlated effect on access to opportunities.
4: Good afternoon. Thank you for all the panelists for this enriching discussion. My name is Marie Béambong. I am a student in the educational program at HDSE. And my question is directed toward His Excellency Marc-Alexandre Doumba. I would like to know, how do you envision digital wallets to be leveraged not only as a financial tool, but also as a, let's say, tool for education, especially for marginalized communities in Gabon, including girls?
2: Absolutely. The idea is that it's a one-stop shop where you can have access to many different things. What's the biggest issue when you're trying to do business or when the government is trying to deliver a service in Africa? It's distribution. So if everybody's got a phone, because maybe you're making phone affordability a thing, if people have wallets, the distribution of content, of services, is almost free. And therefore, accessibility becomes a real thing.
5: It's been such a masterclass. I think for me, one of the biggest things that I took out of this discussion is, although the world is changing, we exist in a context and in a history that needs to be recognized. And although things are changing very, very quickly, there's never a bad time to take a pause and make deliberate decisions and help that can help push our continent forwards on the development path. So can I please ask that you join me in giving our panelists a

you. Africa and the world, a conversation about agency, ambition, and the audacity of a vast and diverse continent charting its own course after the legacy of colonisation. A big thanks to the Harvard Kennedy School team for this recording. Big Ideas bringing you big thinkers from everywhere, today featuring Dr. Jendayi Fraser, who is former US Assistant Secretary of State for African Affairs, Her Excellency Amina Gurub Fakim, former President of Mauritius, Gabon's Minister of Digital Economy and Innovation, His Excellency Mark Alexandra Dumba. And the host was Maiowa Kioro, a partner at McKinsey. My name is Natasha Mitchell. Great to have your ears today. Bye for now.

0: G'day, it's Hamish McDonald here. In the battle between tech giants and the leaders of sovereign nations, which power ultimately wins out? On this episode of Global Roaming, can governments prepare for the economic, social, and physical changes brought by AI? Or has that horse already bolted? That is, can we regulate our way out of this? It's all coming up at 11 a.m. and again at 9 p.m. on ABC Radio National or anytime on ABC Listen.
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0: So I'm not sure if you caught last year's Boyer lectures. If you did, one of them was delivered by the journalist, broadcaster and deputy editor at Foreign Policy magazine, Amelia Lester. She looked at the challenges and the opportunities being presented by AI, and she posed a question. Could Australia shift from being a receiver of big tech to being a shaper of big tech and the way it impacts all of our lives?
1: Just as we led the world with our labour movement, we can do the same in developing safe artificial intelligence which works for us and preserves how we want to work.
0: But Amelia also had a bit of a warning for us in her lecture.
1: It's up to us, not unelected tech titans, to figure out how to govern and implement this technology fairly.
0: And so here we are, witnessing sovereign states like ours wrestle with giant tech firms. Often those firms are backed by or supported by great powers who would like to see those companies do well in the broader race for AI. Make no mistake here, the AI race is geopolitical because the biggest companies, the boldest endeavours, are emerging from the two great powers, the United States and China. These countries know that to win the AI race or to better the other in that race could be decisive in the global balance of power for centuries to come. But the AI companies themselves are also emerging as powers themselves, independent of the states in which they reside. And we can all see how difficult it is to hold the line as a sovereign state against the interests of those companies. Just think about what it's been like for Australia in trying to regulate social media and ban under 16s from using it. On the one hand, when it comes to AI, countries like Australia might want the huge capital investment that businesses like OpenAI and Anthropic are willing to make in this country to build data centres. And our governments and economists are in constant pursuit of improved productivity, which AI might deliver. On the other hand, if we open the gate to everything that these companies want, what happens to our jobs market? What happens to our culture, our written word, our creativity? What happens to our water and energy supplies if we become a global data center hotspot? Now, a little while back, on the 15th of July, the Prime Minister made a national address about artificial intelligence, and he termed it as a national interest. He confirmed plans to install a new Office of AI inside his own department. What will that do, you might ask? Well, it set out pretty clear terms. A national regulatory framework for large AI data centres will be put in place, and the rules will be mandatory. Up until now, there have been suggestions, encouragement for the AI companies, but not necessarily rules. There'll also be a digital duty of care for big tech firms. The Prime Minister was also pretty clear on the need for copyright to be respected and for companies to pay fairly when using Australian art or to train new AI models using things like audio from the ABC, just as one example. All of which I spoke to the Prime Minister about.
2: This is about our sovereignty. It is about our control. People's creativity is, of course, their property.
0: Now, Australia doesn't have a frontier model AI company like OpenAI or Anthropic. That is, we're not actually in control of this stuff ourselves, even if the data centres are here where a lot of the information is stored. The government plan does offer us an option to make sure that we're not solely dependent on products from a handful of companies run from a handful of Silicon Valley types. But when I caught up with the former cabinet minister turned outspoken backbencher Ed Husic recently, it's this sovereign capability that he reckons is the real missing piece in all of this.
3: We had the Trump administration on a weekend decide they would turn off the world's access to one of the models provided by Anthropic, just with a click of their fingers. If you have businesses, education, government dependent on those services and it just gets shut off, what does that do to a country?
0: Well, there's a lot for us to think about. And on this episode, I'm going to introduce you to two people who are thinking about it constantly, the combination of AI, tech and democracy. This is a problem countries all over the world are facing. And Australia is finding itself at the pointy end of it. Lizzie O'Shea is the founder and chair of Digital Rights Watch, which advocates for freedom, fairness and fundamental rights in the digital age. And Tom Mooney is from the Mackell Institute. He's the former chief of staff for Penny Wong. Lizzie, Tom, Hello, welcome.
4: Thanks.
5: Thanks for having us, Hamish.
0: Lizzie, can facts survive the age we're living through at the moment?
5: Yeah, I think it's a great question. A lot of people, when they go online now, encounter a world in which it's difficult for them to work out what is true and what isn't, and that has very serious implications for our democracy, of course. I think there is a role to play in both governments and communities in giving people the tools to understand what might be true and what might not be. But it does require active intervention because a lot of the companies that dominate our experience of online life aren't necessarily interested in those values. So it will take a concerted effort, I think, from a lot of different players to make that possible.
0: You say, of course, in terms of the link between this and democracy. But Tom, is it obvious that democracy is threatened or challenged because of the disruption we're all experiencing at the moment?
4: I think for any democracy to function, there has to be access to reliable information and understanding of decisions that are being made that impact people's lives, news about and information about what's happening in people's own communities. And if people can't rely on information that they're accessing, can't trust the information, then I think they find it hard to decipher what's happening in their own community. So I think...
0: But historically, there hasn't always been, you know, shared facts, shared truths, and yet democracies have grown, have evolved, have flourished, even amid that context. Do we necessarily need it now?
4: Well, I think the context is changing. And tools like AI and social media mean that the capacity for misinformation to spread quickly is happening at a level that we haven't really had to grapple with before. And as you say, democracies have evolved and changed, and I think we're now in that period where we need to evolve and change to deal with that context.
0: Lizzie, when you look at Australia today, obviously the Prime Minister has made a big speech recently about AI and dealing with a lot of the issues, concerns you've been raising over the last few years. Where do you place Australia in the global context in terms of confronting the challenge that's being presented?
5: Well, I think when people think about AI, they often think that we are a country that doesn't have much we can do about the way in which this technology is impacting us. So we think about countries like China or like the United States, which are producing a lot of this technology, and we sit as a smaller nation.
0: We think of ourselves as receivers of big tech, basically.
5: Yeah, that's right. I would argue that's how we see ourselves. I think there is scope to shift that thinking. Lots of powers that are middle-sized, like Australia, are seeking to influence how that technology works in their local jurisdiction. And there's lots that the government can do to influence how it is that AI rolls out in the economy, in society, in our cultural spaces, as well as our physical spaces, including the infrastructure needed to support that kind of technology. So at every stage in that process, the government has a role to play. And I think we also need to think really critically about what are the incentives behind some of the companies that are leading the charge here. They have a particular ambition. One of our concerns at Digital Rights Watch really is the concentration of power in a few small companies that are shaping the potential of the tech. And what I would argue is the government can do a lot to prioritise other values that are more important to us than, say, those companies.
0: But globally right now, you can see sovereign states trying to angle up against big tech. And that's quite tough. Like, does a sovereign nation have the capacity to create its own rules against the might of big tech?
5: Absolutely. So I would argue that Australia is in a prime position to do that.
0: Why?
5: Because we have a lot of things that big tech companies want. You know, Anthropic, OpenAI have been here talking about trying to build data centres in Australia. They're looking for a stable democracy with the capacity to sustain that kind of infrastructure. That puts us in a strong bargaining position. I don't think we should necessarily be acceding to these companies on what our laws should look like or how that infrastructure might be deployed.
0: But I'm talking to you here in Sydney, which is set to become one of the world's data centre hotspots. And you can see the allure for governments of at state level, at Commonwealth level, to bring in that investment at a time when, you know, the economy is not, you know, belting along in the way that you might hope. There's talk of it being a boom comparable to the mining boom that Australia experienced. How can governments turn away from that?
5: Well, I think that what the Australian population expects of their government is a government that will stand up to some of these companies, potentially some of our allies and state actors, to make sure that our interests are protected. So I would argue that that's the job of government. One of the interesting things about Australians when you poll them is that we rate dead last or near last on most of the global questions that have been asked on surveys around confidence and trust in AI. Even though we're big users of AI, we're right. actually quite skeptical about its potential.
6: Why?
5: I think that's an interesting question. This is an industry that has a very strong marketing strategy, spends a lot of money on trying to recruit people to the idea it's godlike in its nature. But in fact, what Australians have, I think, is an inherent skepticism of some of these sales pitches. And I think that's something that we can use to our advantage, because what it can mean is that governments are incentivized to ensure take-up is done in a way that's discerning, that's sustainable, that prioritizes our own values, that argues that our laws should apply to these companies if they're operating in our country, and that benefits that are generated in relation to this technology are retained in the community. And my argument is, if you don't contend with these issues now and start to shape a policy that is directed at people's rights, at an open and transparent form of decision-making about some of these big topics, you will get bad outcomes. People won't want to use this technology in the way that governments expect and get the benefits as a result.
6: Tom Mooney, the Executive Director of the McKinnon Institute now, but you were the Chief of Staff to Penny Wong, the Foreign Minister. Is this a domestic policy issue, a foreign policy issue, a national security issue? Is it all of the above?
4: It's absolutely all of the above. It is a domestic issue because it shapes how our democracy works, how our society works. It's a foreign policy issue because there are geopolitical implications for Australia in managing interventions, and we've seen the US administration respond to attempts to regulate social media, for example, in different ways. And so there is a geopolitical context. The things that that I think AI companies see as an advantage in Australia are readily accessible renewables and energy, and the fact that we're a stable democracy, but also on the doorstep of some of the largest emerging markets in the world. So I think it is all of those three things, and fundamentally we need to be able to protect our sovereignty, make sure that Australians are making decisions about the information they access and can rely on the information that's informing their decisions.
6: I have also heard the argument that these US-based tech giants are interested in putting their physical hardware here because we're also a Five Eyes

0: Ocean, and I think I think the Australian government has recognised some of that in what we've seen in the last couple of weeks.
1: It's a fairly diplomatic answer from you, Tom. Maybe Lizzie, you could be more blunt.
2: I'll put it in reverse for you, Hamish. If you look at the United States, for example, the state of New York has just announced a moratorium on the construction of data centres, and that's because I think, reading between the lines, they haven't done the work for the social license to be valid for that kind of construction. When you look over at the United States, you see something like Colossus. Some of your listeners might want to look it up, one of the largest data centres in the United States, which is spewing out pollution despite promises about using renewable energy. Anthropic is paying SpaceX, who owns that data centre, $1.5 billion a month to rent space in it. It has been built without consultation or engagement with local communities against their wishes. So I think what we're seeing is the consequences of a political system that is starting to break down in the United States that doesn't involve people in decision making that is quite critical to their welfare and the potential for a productive economy. Mm. It's true, right? So let's avoid that kind of US style approach to how we move into this phase of our economy, of our society, and a more open and accountable form of decision making, I think will lay the foundation for better outcomes in the long term.
1: You're listening to Global Roaming from ABC Radio National. It's Hamish here. On this episode, I'm talking to Lizzie O'Shea from Digital Rights Watch and Tom Mooney from the McKell Institute. He was formerly Penny Wong's Chief of Staff. We're talking AI and democracy, and we're exploring what happens next. In your view of the big tech companies, I'm talking now more about the social media platforms, but presumably similar things might or already are happening with AI. Are they deliberately pulling the lever in terms of the political content and messaging that Australians consume or people around the world consume?
2: Well, for sure. Their business model aligns with engagement above other considerations. And so more extremist content, more polarising content that compels people to remain on their platform is good for their platform.
1: But is it more than just that? I suppose that's what I'm getting at. A lot of Australians, for example, observing that their social media feeds have been flooded with Pauline Hanson and One Nation related material.
2: Yeah.
1: Is that just to do with the fact that it gets engagement, or is there something else going on? Like, I think a lot of people that use X have said that since it was purchased by Elon Musk, it's a very different tool and product, and it does appear to be deliberately levered in certain directions.
2: Yeah, for sure. As in, this is not journalism or media as we traditionally know it, even though a lot of people now gather their news from social media accounts. Like, this is not an alternative to fact-based journalism or traditional forms of journalism. I think that's one of the challenges that the government has, but it can act on, right? How can we make sure there is more quality journalism that is shared in these networks, for example, that is appropriately compensated, that is generating enough reporting and fact-based information that people can trust? Because a lot of people do trust the ABC, for example, and they want to see more content from the ABC because they can shortcut the process of understanding whether it's truthful
1: or not. But Lizzie, a lot of people don't.
2: Yeah, right? Sure.
1: A lot of people don't trust mainstream media and say that actually these tools, these platforms have allowed a democratisation of voices, that people that haven't been heard now can be heard, that other views can be expressed, that there's less kind of control of the message, if you like. And these platforms seem to have met those concerns.
2: Well, I think a lot of people are generating content that people think was otherwise missing from the information ecosystem. So a return to traditional gatekeepers of knowledge and information that we maybe saw 20, 30 years ago, I don't think is realistic. I think we need to think about how we can give people the tools, the literacy, as well as the online experiences that give them the best chance of understanding what is true and what isn't. So I'm not for returning to a world in which journalists control all information either. I am a person that understands the potential of this kind of technology, and I like the way in which it facilitates social connection. But I think we can't ignore that the business models of some of these social media platforms, and in turn, a lot of these companies also have arms that do AI work, right? A lot of the incentives of those business models are not framed around protecting democracy, protecting human rights, protecting or facilitating civic discussions across divides, which is the essential ingredients for a democracy. So how are we going to contend with holding that business model to account? That's an ambition I think the government should have.
1: Tom, why then don't governments do more to safeguard their own systems, their democratic functions? Like, what's in it for the politicians of any given country to allow this wave to continue to be surfed like this?
0: Yeah, I just on the point that we're just making, research has shown that there is unarguably a disproportionate amount of content which is conservative leaning. So about research,

0: Western research suggested that about 66% of content exposed to people online is conservative in nature compared to about 16% being progressive in nature. So whether or not that is just because there are better organised networks or more interested parties in discussing conservative views or not, or whether it's the platforms themselves, I think there's not a clear answer on that. On your question about why governments aren't responding, I think the emergence of this technology is like any complex issue that governments have to grapple with, and I think increasingly it's hard for democracies to deal with complex issues. Building consensus is becoming more challenging, I think. Partly, I think that is because of the information environment and the impact of social media. But I think, as Lizzie said...
1: But I just want to pick you up on that, though, because it looks like some governments are willing it on, not just slow to catch up, which maybe is the allegation put against Australia's government, but some governments seem to see benefit in allowing the information ecosystem to be swamped with basically nonsense.
0: Well, that might be one reason for the motivation, but actually it's also about trying to ensure that their populations have access to this emerging technology, that their industries aren't left behind and become uncompetitive, that they secure the investment in data centres. So I think there's a number of reasons why governments want to encourage this kind of investment. Mm. But as Lizzie said, it's really important that governments get it right and maintain or ensure that these companies and governments are building social licence for the change that's coming. And I think the government's recognised since the last couple of weeks, like, it can't just be a CapEx bubble. These data centres aren't going to result in large-scale ongoing employment. And obviously AI has a major impact on workforces. So I think it's important that there are conscious decisions about how support from populations and citizens is built and maintained in this.
1: In preparing for this conversation, Lizzie, I was reflecting on 2011, right? Mm-hmm. I was in Egypt, Tahrir Square, at the beginning of this sort of wave of what they called Twitter revolutions at the time. And these platforms were described as platforms of hope, that they were going to give voice and democracy to corners of the world that had never had it, that this was the sort of the great social change weapon of the future.
2: Mm.
1: What happened? What went wrong?
2: Yeah, there's a few different theories about that, of course, but one is that social media platforms were required to work out how to turn their promise into profit, and that involved making sure that their business model suited a certain set of interests. So advertisers are where they generate money. They also seek to dominate by having a monopolistic kind of tendency over particular marketplaces for people's attention. And so in those circumstances, you can understand how they might start shifting their business model towards prioritising seeking attention from humans, and then also then profiling people for better purposes of in terms of advertising. So, I mean, better, not in a normative sense, but for their benefit, making sure that their advertising revenue is more meaningful. So I think that tendency towards prioritisation of profit over, say, the original imperative around social networking has had its negative consequences on people's personal experience of it, as well as, obviously, the way in which our democracy functions. These companies are extremely powerful. You know, they're larger than many governments. They have significant influence. But I think it's also fair to say that many Australians now look back at the last 20 or so years of social media and consider that regulation should have been stronger, should have come in earlier, should have been more cautious about embracing the potential that was promised by founders of these companies and treating them with more skepticism. And I think that's a lesson we can learn, right, in relation to frontier forms of technology like artificial
1: intelligence. Do you think we've learned that with AI, given the context of social media?
2: I'm trying to teach many politicians that lesson as much as possible. I think some get it, but I think some feel that the productivity potential outweighs all other kinds of costs that might come about. And I think we have to be very careful about that. I think it's interesting sometimes when the government talks, they're very concerned about social media, particularly for young people, but then a lot of those companies are also AI companies and they spruik the benefits of productivity. I think there's a tension there, right? Mm. We have to work out who we trust in this economy, and we have to build laws that reflect the interests of our community rather than those companies.
1: So to that point, I know you've talked about a digital duty of care for some time, and that is part of what the government has announced it's doing. So does that come from you, or is this a broader concept that they're just picking up?
2: this is something I think that has come out of lots of consultation the government's doing. So I think to its credit, what we've seen in the last sort of 6 to 12 months is an increasing interest in engagement with civil society, with experts on some of these questions. I don't think the government always gets it right, but I do think a lot of what is happening in the next little while will be a function of that kind of consultation, right? And so the digital duty of care has come from lots of different experts putting this forward as a proposal. Let's impose an obligation on platforms to make sure they're doing the right thing by users and that they're going to be held accountable if they don't. Mm. So they can't just turn a blind eye to it. They can't pretend it's not occurring. They can't do all this research and then not release it. They have to do something about their responsibilities.
1: But Tom, you've worked in a government that has tried to make social media giants care, and that's been tough. Can governments force these businesses to care about society, whether it's here in Australia, whether it's anywhere in the world?
0: Well, I don't think that governments have to force companies to care. It's governments' responsibilities to make laws to protect their citizens and to regulate. And that's what matters. And so, governments can respond. What we're doing at Democracy Counts is to try to build the constituency of support to give the political pressure and space for those reforms to be taken up by parliamentary governments.
1: By doing what?
0: Or by building an alliance of organisations who work in this space. So we've got 45 campaign partners currently, organisations and people who have been working across the democracy ecosystem, people like Lizzie at Digital Rights Watch, and also building the public support and engaging Australians in the challenges that our democracy is facing and the kinds of solutions that they want to see.
1: And do you agree with Lizzie that Australia is well placed to, I suppose, be at the forefront of whatever the fight is against these companies? Maybe you don't want to frame it like that, but I think probably most people listening would observe that it is a struggle between sovereign states and these businesses.
0: Yeah, we are very well placed. I mean, Australia's democracy is in a really strong position, and that we're facing challenges, but it's in a good position. Australians support the kind of core foundations of how democracy works. But also, while Australians are getting their information increasingly from digital platforms and online, they are also conscious that they are exposed to misinformation. They don't trust the platforms. They don't necessarily trust the information they're getting, and they do support regulation. So they want to see social media platforms taxed to fund public interest journalism. They want to see governments regulate misinformation and disinformation online. So we are in a good place. It's about trying to drive good policy and build the political space for governments to take action.
1: Do you use social media, Tom?
0: Yeah, every day.
1: How about you, Lizzie?
2: Oh, yeah. But, you know,
1: just on the gram all the time, are you?
2: No, I'm very bad at it. Digital Rights Watch took itself off Facebook after the dispute about this news media bargaining code, where Facebook said, we're going to restrict all news content. We got deplatformed in that process. People may recall this was when Facebook was negotiating with the government about the terms of the news media bargaining.
1: This was during COVID.
2: Yeah, and they chucked their toys out of the pram, so we don't like this law, so we're going to take all news off our platform, and behaved quite badly, right? And our view was, you know what, we need to start building a community outside of this space because we don't trust it. They have not shown that they're interested in servicing customers or communities. They actually just want to weaponize the platform for their own policy gains. We're very disappointed in that. So one of the things we did was, we're not going on there anymore. We're going to try and build our community in a different way. And that is what we try to do. We try to prioritize using other tools at our disposal to build out a community of people, because that, I think, is the strength of Australia, right? People get involved in things and want to hold their politicians to account. Because I don't think it's just all politicians' responsibility to stand up to these companies. These are some of the largest companies humanity has ever seen. They need to have also a community that is there requiring them to do it, which is what we're trying to organise and work around. Like, I think there's lots of examples of that occurring all around the world, including in Australia, that can give the mandate for reform and remind politicians who they work for, right, and say, you need to do the job on behalf of us. So that kind of organisation among communities has increasingly happening, and I think it'll give politicians the opportunity to do the right thing when it comes to having to stand up to very powerful corporations.
1: Lizzie O'Shea, Tom Mooney, thank you very much.
0: Thanks, Hamish.
2: Thanks, Hamish.
1: That was Lizzie O'Shea from Digital Rights Watch and Tom Mooney from the Mackell Institute, former Chief of Staff to Penny Wong. So there's lots there to think about and dwell on. I'd really like to hear from you, your thoughts on this. The email address is global.roaming@abc.net.au. This is an issue we've covered a fair bit this year on Global Roaming. If you're wanting to think about it further, do go back and find our Matter of Facts mini-series. There's a whole bunch of episodes there, including with Jimmy Wales, who founded Wikipedia. As I say, keep your questions and feedback coming. global.roaming@abc.net.au. Thanks to our producer, Aston Brown, on this episode, supervising producer, Pat Sunderland, and executive producer, Laura McAuliffe. See you next time.

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1: Iran says negotiations with Oman about new maritime routes through the Strait of Hormuz are in the final stages. So, what does that mean for the Middle East conflict? Also, federal parliament resumes following a five-week winter break. So, can the Coalition and Labor reach a deal on gambling reforms?
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2: I don't want to make anyone sad, but there were hundreds of millions of dinosaurs that lived their entire existence without ever having the opportunity to stop and smell a flower. In fact, in the history of plants on this planet, the time before flowers outweighs the time after by a cool 2 billion or so years. So why is it then that flowering plants make up something like 90% of all known plant species, when really, they're pretty green? So much so that almost all of the dinosaurs, even at the very end of their lifespans, never got to have flowers at their funerals. Anne Jones here with What the Duck. And I've got a bombshell. Flowers, those things that were probably, hopefully, given to your mother at your birth, and they'll be at your funeral, if you've been nice to people, those things that support, I don't know, the hummingbirds that Monet loved, those flowers are actually pretty new. Time-wise, most of the history of life on Earth happened before the first bloom. So while flowering plants might be all you can see out your window right now, it's actually another type of plant that we have to thank for our life on Earth.
3: When the hoop pines first started growing, there was 0.16% oxygen in the air. They started to put the oxygen in the air.
2: A while back, by which I mean almost a decade ago, I met Maurice Lake at Mount Cutha in Brisbane, a place with a lot of oxygen, comparatively. Maurice is a tree guy. He worked for the Queensland Department of Primary Industries for decades, and back then he had published a book all about Australian rainforest wood. It was a weighty tome with a log of research in it. But from that interview, there was one thing that stuck with me. Trees, like some of the pine trees, actually helped form life as we know it. Because when they started growing, there was almost no oxygen in the atmosphere.
3: It's now 16%, 18%. And it's the plants, it's the trees that have actually put the oxygen in so that we could evolve.
2: I bet they regret that now we invented deforestation.
3: We could not be here if it wasn't for the oxygen that those plants put into the atmosphere to allow us to take root and grow. The magic of Australia here is that just over that ridge is a bunya pine. That bunya pine has been growing continuously on the east coast of Australia, particularly around in the middle of the east coast of Australia, for 220 million years. That tree up there is over the 1 millionth generation of continuous growth with very little evolutionary change. And that is not found anywhere else on this planet. So all those conifers were growing here between 220, 240 million years up to 135 million years. Now, think about it. There were no birds, there were no bees, there were no rabbits, there were no kangaroos, there were no lizards, there was no fish, no in the sea.
2: The no birds, no bees thing, that's significant. Put a pin in it, but basically,
3: these trees didn't evolve really all that much because there were no insects. If these developed one that had a flower, then it wouldn't be fertilised because there were no bees. There was nothing to fertilise it. Those conifers fed the dinosaurs and they saw the dinosaurs off. So to me, I love to go and hug those trees.

0: And you too can go and hug a tree that doesn't flower, a gymnosperm. You know, all the pines that grow in plantations, Pinus radiata, or monkey puzzle trees, hoop pines, cycads, firs, spruces.
1: These trees here have remained relatively unevolved.
0: Given that flowers contain the bits that are the equivalent of genitals of the plant, yes, you effectively gave your mum a bunch of tallywhackers and hoo-has last Mother's Day. So before flowers, gymnosperms reproduced by dividing themselves and also by holding events, sort of like coral spawning. It's splurt and hope, at first in the water and later on land.
2: Essentially, things used to be free-floating and now they've come together in increasing complex and amazing structures that have given all this diversity we see in the land plants today.
0: Michelle Waycott is the chief botanist at the Botanic Gardens and State Herbarium in South Australia, as well as a professor at Adelaide Uni.
2: Evolution has also, for plants, been about learning how to deal with being dry, because early sex was all done in the water. And in fact, it's still done in the water. We just control the way that water is operating.
0: I am absolutely going to come back to the whole dry sex thing, so put a pin in that as well. Absolutely simplifying here, but from the first plant about 1.6 billion years ago, that was sort of it. Divide yourself, splurt, and hope. But at some point, something changed.
2: Some of the best fossils of true angiosperm flowers are from around 130 to 135 million years ago. That's the very end of the Jurassic, around that period. And some of those structures are fairly simple representations of what we now know are the petals, the male parts, the anthers, and the female parts, the ovaries. And one of the amazing things about most flowering plants is that they're able to be produced from a shoot that used to be a bud that was going to produce a leaf, and at some point the plant just decides, now I'm going to be a flower. And the hormones and the stimulus for that lead to the switching on and off of various genes, and then the change of the bud that was going to form leaves to be reproductive structures.
0: But going backwards a bit in time, I mean, the earliest evidence that we have for flowers so far isn't actually in the fossil record at all.
3: But we know, based on the molecular evidence, how long the genes in flowering plants have been evolving for, that they probably were there around 140 to 250 million years ago.
0: Mario Vallejo Martin is a professor of evolutionary biology at Uppsala University in Sweden. And the molecular evidence of flowers he's talking about, it's not from amber or fossils. The evidence is in the flowers that you see around you today.
3: In the genome of all organisms, you have written all the history that has accumulated there over their evolutionary time.
0: You included. Every evolutionary step since you were a blob in the ocean is recorded in your genes.
3: So the evidence of this age of flowering plants comes from looking at how genes evolve over time. The way I imagine it is you take two plants that are alive today and look how they are different. How long would it take for mutations to accumulate in order to give you that difference?
0: Okay, I'm going to try and explain this in a way that is scientifically completely incorrect, but hopefully it will help you understand what Mario is describing. Imagine twins.
4: Hey!
5: Hi!
0: In this case, the twins represent two different flowering plants, and their birth represents the time that these plants were exactly the same, evolution-wise, right? One is brought up in a hippie household.
4: Hey, dude.
0: And one in Texas.
4: Morning, ma'am.
0: And as babies, they're the same. But as the years flow past, the differences become greater and greater. One has tie-dye.
4: Cool, dude.
0: The other has Western boots.
4: I can strut even when I'm sitting down.
0: One gets dreadlocks.
4: Whoa, that's gonna blow Mom's mind.
0: And the other walks like he was born to ride horses.
4: Well, this ain't my first rodeo.
0: The hippies' version of pairing and procreation is a little bit different.
4: Hey, there's some foxy threads right there.
0: And the Texas one has a Buffalo Bill mustache to attract women.
4: I'll run her like a hired mule.
0: The way they vote.
4: Lentils.
0: The way they eat.
4: Conservative.
0: Each of these T intersections is an addition or subtraction of a trait, and that is reflected in the genes. And each of those changes is hidden within the genome of the plants.
4: Excuse me?
0: I mean, of our metaphorical example of twins. But more than that, those T intersections, the mutations of genes, occur at a fairly consistent rhythm over time. This is what scientists call the molecular clock. So that means they can calculate when the traits of the metaphorical twins changed. They'll trace back and be certain that they've found the T intersection the very first time that one of those little boys got a toy gun and the other did not. Bang, bang! The toy gun in this case is the first time one of those plants bloomed.
4: I did always think I'd like to be a pretty flower.
3: This is something that I also find extremely cool, because in the absence of a fossil, how could you possibly tell how these first flowers look like? A few years ago, there was a really nice study. He used the same principles. Let's look at all the flowering plants that are alive today.
0: These scientists used the molecular clock and the traits of many, many flowering plants to solve the puzzle.
3: And tried to reconstruct how that early flower must have looked like.
0: And it looks like a magnolia. So this mother of all flowers is sort of like an understated but elegant wedding flower for your tasteful third marriage to your ex-tax accountant, and it's just a small thing at the registry office. You don't really have to dress up.
3: As our reconstruction is now based on what we know about flowers, so it might be a bit biased, the artist, in giving it features that look more like something that we have already seen. But I still think it's really cool how just by doing detective work, you are able to piece together the shape and the form of a flower and the way that the different parts of the flower are arranged of something that occurred 100 or 120 million years ago.
0: Pretty privilege is all well and good, but what about power? How is it that there was hundreds of millions of years where plants all over this globe had no flowers, and then all of a sudden, flower ascendancy?
3: And that is like a enduring mystery that Darwin recognized and still creates debate among modern evolutionary biologists.
0: Darwin said this was an abominable conundrum. How and why flowering plants took over the world.
3: It looks like a tipping point. There was a little morphological change in the reproductive structures of plants for a long time, and then somehow this flower idea appears, and then it takes off really rapidly. So it is, in evolutionary terms, a quick change.
0: Evolutionary timescale-wise, this is the equivalent of an actor walking off stage into the wings and four people stripping their clothes, changing their wig, holding a straw to their mouth, stepping into the tap shoes, being told they're beautiful and shimmying straight back out. But what triggered the scene change for the entire planet?
2: A whole bunch of things, but in particular the KT boundary associated with the meteor hitting Earth.
0: KT boundary is a cool science person shortening of Cretaceous Paleogene boundary. Allow me to explain. There is a mineral called iridium. There's hardly any of it that exists here on Earth. If you dig down through the layers of rock, you eventually find this thin layer of iridium-dense material that once simultaneously covered every single surface on the planet. It forms a boundary. There's a before the layer and an after the layer. So what was it that delivered enough iridium to planet Earth to blanket the whole thing? It was the asteroid that killed the dinosaurs. Disaster for some species, boon for others.
2: And when you change climate really rapidly on a big scale, is that all the ecosystems get out of whack. Things don't work the way they normally do. The increasing aridity of the environment, the changing carbon dioxide concentrations, light limitation and energy cycles changing. So imagine all of a sudden, you know, things being more stress. And

0: So this phrase, survival of the fittest, comes into play in extreme. That's when we think a lot of the dinosaurs and the big, large animals were stressed so much they didn't survive. The angiosperms...
1: That's the flowering plants.
0: ..just became better at surviving year to year in these extreme conditions. The older lineages, the conifers and things, they struggled, and so the angiosperms got a leg up. And then we ended up with flowering plants taking off. And they've just continued to do that until today.
1: The flowering plant, that is. They just thrived.
0: And then what happened was, at the same time, this climate variation led to various insect groups also having a leg up over others.
1: More plants with these newfangled flowers and more insects.
0: And they started co-evolving, or more likely pushing evolution, because flowers and flowering plants created food and resources for these insects and small animals to adapt to.
2: The classic idea of why flowers evolved and why flowering plants were so successful was that it allowed them to recruit helpers to move the genes around.
1: Okay, I'm following so far. There were flowers here and there, and then boom, meteor, and then changing climate means you get a bit of a jump start, and evolution starts making your new BFFs. Insects.
2: The flower allows to recruit pollinators, and this just opens up the possibilities to be maybe less wasteful with the pollen grains. When you are pollinated by wind, you need to produce tons and tons of pollen. But if you are pollinated by a very precise pollinator, then you can save those resources and invest them in something else. It also prevents your pollen ending up in the wrong species, which can be a waste. So you can now produce similar colors that attract similar pollinators and ensure that pollinator moves just between plants with flowers of the same color and so on. So I think that this surely played an important role in allowing plants to coexist and therefore diversify and become more species rich.
1: It's quite interesting because in one respect they save energy because they don't have to produce a mass spawning event amount of pollen, the splurt and hope technique.
2: Yep.
1: But instead they have these new expenses. You've got to make something that attracts the insect, colour, odour, shape, like all of the things that we adore about flowers. But it's also why they're expensive, both financially and energetically speaking.
2: That is true. And then later on in their evolutionary history, they make food for pollinators. They make nectar, a product that is exclusively there for the biotic interactions, mostly with pollinators. So it is costly. But I imagine that these costs were offset by the huge benefits of having reproduction that is maybe more reliable or more precise.
1: It's like one of those sitcoms where there are two very different people forced to share an apartment. And while they seem like they hate each other, actually, the flowers and the insects are very best friends. It's just that one gets duped into carrying the other one's sperm around in a backpack. Of course, flowers can't be the only factor that led this type of plant to dominate the world.
2: Another of them is genome duplication.
0: There's some evidence that suggests that the main angiosperm lineages had already had whole genome duplication occur before this massive event.
1: That is, before the dinos snuffed it, these flowering plants might have doubled their genome. But what in the floating duck does that actually mean?
0: What that gives you is more redundancy.
2: And when you have two copies of the same genes everywhere, this gives you a little bit of flexibility that you can start experimenting with using those extra copies to explore other parts of the morphology and the physiology of the plant.
1: It's sort of like the don't use the good china, use the spare gene for that.
0: And what that probably did was create greater genomic resilience for these stressful environments, or more options were available to be able to adapt to local conditions.
1: Plus, flowering plants grew all sorts of leaf shapes. They had all sorts of veins in the leaves. They really threw everything at it. Well, or evolution did.
2: For example, flowering plants have this type of photosynthesis that makes it very efficient at high temperatures.

0: So like grasses came up with this type of photosynthesis and that now are able to live in places where maybe other groups of plants struggle a little bit more. And they're therefore able to live in environments that are drier or wetter or more seasonal and so on. So there are all these leaf traits, vegetative traits, that could be important. They can be towering trees or miniature plants that colonize even aquatic environments. There are many other mechanisms that have been suggested for what makes flowering plants successful. It is hard to know which one or which combination of features were the ones that allow that first key advantage of flowering plants.
1: So that was a whole heap of science talk for... It could be any of these 11 billion reasons, but one thing we can say for sure is flowering plants dominate the world in a way that must make balding oligarchs salivate.
0: They're like the most diverse group of plants in the planet. There's 320,000 species, 360,000 species.
1: So even though they're able to exist in places that are hotter and drier or more variable or more salty and more, plants still do need some moisture. Because remember how Professor Michelle Wacott said before that sex is still done in the water, it's just now we control the way that the water is operating? I didn't know that I needed to know this, but as soon as Michelle said it, I knew you needed to know too.
2: Sex for most angiosperms, the pollen is protected from this really dry air we live in now.
1: Dry DNA equals no bueno. You gotta keep it, offensive word alert, moist. So, how to sex when in the open, dry air? Evolution stumbled upon, essentially, the boy in the bubble.
2: The pollen is protected from the dry environment by being coated in two layers. And the inside layer is the layer that normally would coat a sperm. And then there's a layer outside that is hard and sometimes very sculpted. And that protects the pollen grain until it gets to the female reproductive structure. So then if you think about the female part, the ovule, which contains the ovary, that's also protected. In fact, that's the defining characteristic of flowering plants, is that the ovary is fully enclosed and protected from being dry.
1: Wait, does that mean I'm a flowering plant?
2: And so the ovary has created a structure, which is the style and the stigma, the technical name, and they are also able to be pretend wet, so they appear dry, but the very surface of it has some kind of equivalent of being wet.
1: So we have this pollen grain that has essentially been double bagged, and whether by wind, insect, possum or bat or other pollinator, it lands on a female part of a flower.
2: And it lands on the stigma, and that structure is sticky or wet, and the pollen grain hits it and it ruptures.
1: Just the most outer layer. It pops off quicker than a fart in a skillet.
2: And the inside then allows the gamete to grow down the style and make its way through the tissue by growing all the way to the ovule. And so it's doing that in the context of it being wet by this intine, this internal structure elongating.
1: And it cannot do it if it's dry. The plants effectively worked out a way to keep the sea with their sperm, even though they've been out of the swamp for millions of years. At the very core of their reproduction, they cannot leave the ocean behind.
2: That's right. We're creating our own mini ocean in the process of sexual reproduction in the flowering plant. Yeah.
1: Once again, plants blow my ducking mind. From the ocean and splurting and hoping to creating specialised saucy landing pads to recruit insects to transport your spicy cargo, to keeping just a little bit of home right where it matters, to now, because plant evolution continues right now. Which brings us to next time on What the Duck.
3: Warning.
4: I can't imagine you would want to be violently vomiting and sharting.
1: Flowers that duck with you. Only here on...

0: On Australia's silliest science podcast, What the Duck. In the lead up to Science Week this year, ABC Radio National and ABC Science are running a poll to determine which Australian wildflower should reign supreme. And we need your help. Please head over to abc.net.au/science and follow the sweet flower pheromones to the bloom. I'm Anne Jones, and What the Duck is produced by Sarah Prosser and myself on the lands of the Wadawurrung people. Dr. Anne Jones here. I've been out and about recording nature sounds, but nature doesn't always oblige. For example, this wombat, yes, you, thought that my recorder was the perfect place to scratch its butt. So to find out what else that wombat got up to one night near Canberra, subscribe to Nature Sounds by Anne Jones on ABC Listen, on podcast apps, and also on the Wombat Butt Scratching Thumbs Up list.
1: One of Australia's most recognisable broadcasters is facing the biggest battle of his life. Alan Jones has pleaded not guilty to multiple historical sexual assault charges, and now the case is before the courts.
2: I'm not going to dwell here on the allegations made about me, other than to say that I refute them entirely.
1: As witnesses step into the box and the evidence unfolds, the Case of podcast will be your eyes and ears inside the courtroom. Search the Case of podcast on ABC Listen or wherever you get your podcasts.

0: This is ABC News with David Rollins. Labor frontbencher Murray White says the government is prepared to make amendments to its gambling ad reforms in order to ensure they pass Parliament. Prime Minister Anthony Albanese and opposition leader Angus Taylor have held talks on the bill today, with further negotiations expected tomorrow. Mr Albanese has said he expects action on gambling inducements will prompt the coalition to support the bill. Senator Watt has told the ABC 7:30 program that Labor is hoping to strike a balance with the reforms.
1: It's worth remembering that even the current laws that we have in place before any amendments do include some prohibitions on inducements, particularly as it relates to direct marketing to consumers. But we have said that we are prepared to make amendments in order to get this package through.
0: Aviation experts say that Sydney Airport's problems go beyond staffing shortages, pointing instead to fundamental productivity issues. The airport has faced delays and operational disruptions, including a near collision between two aircraft over the weekend. Veteran aviation expert Neil Hansford says Sydney is lagging well behind comparable international airports in how efficiently it manages aircraft movements.
2: Productivity of our airports is far below that of, say, Heathrow. In Heathrow, you've got a 45-second delay between arrivals. Here it's 2 minutes. So it is the productivity of airports and fitting the number of movements per hour has certainly not moved forward in Australia.
0: The South Australian government will hold what it describes as a nation-leading royal commission into artificial intelligence. Stephanie Richards has more.
3: SA Premier Peter Malinauskas announced the inquiry after returning from a trip to the United States, where he met with technology developers. Three royal commissioners will have 9 months to hear from businesses, unions and experts about how SA can maximise the benefits and minimise unwanted impacts from AI. Mr Malinauskas says a final report is due by the middle of next year.
4: We don't want this to run forever because, frankly, we don't have forever to get this right.
3: The inquiry's terms of reference will be released in the coming weeks.
0: At least one woman has died in Canada while trying to escape severe wildfires in British Columbia. Police say the 80-year-old had been trying to flee with her family as the fire in the town of Summerland quickly grew to nearly 140 square kilometres over the weekend. It's forced more than 20,000 people to leave their homes. Among them is Erin Carlson.
5: We have 45 people in one camp facility, which is accessible only by one road. That road lit on fire and all of the houses around it. A couple people were able to get out in vehicles, very harrowing escape through the flames, and the rest of the people were actually helibacked out of there in helicopters.
0: And it comes as emergency services in Indonesia are battling wildfires that have swept through a national park for more than a week. Officials have closed the popular tourist site of Mount Bromo National Park in East Java, with helicopters and drones dropping water to slow the flames. Hundreds of firefighters, soldiers, police officers.

0: officers, park rangers and volunteers have been working to contain the blaze. Indonesia's Forestry Minister, Raja Juli Antoni, has visited the region and says that firefighting efforts have been difficult so far.
1: After calculating and assessing the situation mathematically, it would be extremely difficult to carry out weather modification for the next 10 days. So for now, we are relying solely on water bombing and ground firefighting teams.
0: The decades-old case over the killing of rap icon Tupac Shakur will now go to trial, with an ex-street gang leader accused of masterminding the drive-by shooting in Las Vegas. Police say Dwayne Davis has long been a suspect in the killing, but investigators lacked sufficient evidence until Davis began implicating himself in public statements. Sidney Johnson is a 60-year-old resident of Oakland, where Tupac grew up. He says the trial could bring healing to his community.
2: If he is in fact the actual individual that plotted, planned, and I see why the prosecutor would bring him to court, if he's able to be held accountable for it, yeah, that would definitely bring closure to our community and for even America abroad, especially in this day and time.
0: And the administrators of soccer's A-League's competitions have made the decision to terminate the participation agreement for Western United. Breaches of the agreement saw United's license to compete in both the men's and women's competitions placed into hibernation ahead of the 2025-26 season.
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0: Welcome to Late Night Live, coming to you from Gadigal Land. I'm David Marr. Gadigal Land is the southern side of Sydney Harbour, all the way from South Head, upriver to Lane Cove, just so that you've got a picture in your mind. Last week, Saudi Arabia, Turkey and Pakistan set up a sort of NATO for the Middle East, each promising to defend the other from attack. It's a hugely significant development. Iran and Israel are on notice. The United States is sidelined. The impact to be discussed. And the history of punctuation. From the first little triangle pressed into clay in Mesopotamia 3,000 years or so ago to a smiley face emoji of today, an affectionate biography of the marks and squiggles that make sense of writing. But first, to Anna Henderson to make sense of Canberra, Chief Political Correspondent with SBS. Anna, welcome to the show.
1: Well, that's a very tall order, David. I don't know if I can make sense of the place this week, but I'll give it my best shot.
0: Don't talk yourself down, woman. Now look.
1: Oh, I'm not. I just mean some of it is so opaque.
0: We'll get there. Now, first, the melon scandal. All over the News Limited newspapers. We didn't notice, but 6 weeks ago, when he was also saying he wanted to get into bed with Kylie Minogue, the Prime Minister discussed a gift of melons from the Prime Minister of Japan and held his hands in a suggestive manner. Now, we didn't notice this until today. How come? Has it broken over the Prime Minister's head, his hands?
1: Well, I think it's all in the interpretation, and I think there are a number of elements here. Can I take you back to, in fact, when you and I spoke about the visit on the night after the Japanese Prime Minister, Sanae Takaichi, came to Canberra? It was a very brief trip.
0: Yes.
1: And we discussed whether or not anything had really happened. And I know that many in the world of Japan-Australia relations were quite shocked that the media kind of summed up that not much happened, because they felt like it was a really substantial trip and engagement and had settled some really important things between the two countries. And then I remember asking, as we always do, so what was the gift exchange? And there was sort of a hush that went over the Japanese side, and they very quietly informed me that these very special crown melons, which are, you know, some of the sort of best fruit Japan has to offer, were going to be given to the Prime Minister. And it's quite unusual to have sort of edible, sort of fresh produce in the mix. But I thought that was interesting and something a bit different, and, you know, spoke to Japan's sort of trade and the

0: These were very expensive pieces of fruit. So they're very excited about it. I'm sure that those on the Japanese side, when they're preparing their diplomatic cables, who listened to that podcast, would have been pretty shocked to hear the melons come up in this conversation and then be the subject
1: public exposure of melons.
0: And it was absolutely meant to be a gift of high quality, like a really good bottle of wine.
1: Yep.
0: And now it's ended up in this discussion. But look, the Prime Minister's office is adamant that he was not making a suggestive gesture with his hands around the melons to suggest anything about the Japanese Prime Minister physically, that he was talking about the melons, that the person he was being interviewed by was adding in, you know, potentially suggestive innuendo, talking about Pamela Anderson, etc. But the Prime Minister was not making that inference in what he was doing and saying. But that hasn't stopped, as you say, not only the former Japanese ambassador here, Shingo Yamagami, from weighing in and being very critical. Some Japanese media representatives have also written about this and raised the question of whether or not it demeaned the Japanese Prime Minister.
1: And Anna, it was apparently so obvious that it took us 6 weeks to notice. I sit in a high-tech studio where there's a bank of televisions beaming newses from several channels to me as I speak to you, and I see, soundlessly, there he is again, moving his hands. I don't think they're cupped in a breast-like fashion at all. But anyway, News Limited does, and so we are in the midst of a scandal.
0: So we have had various political comments come through, particularly from the opposition, saying, does an apology need to be given, etc. What I can tell you from the Japanese side is that there has been no, that I'm aware, diplomatic concern raised here. Now, these are two countries that want to be side by side at the moment. In no way does the first Japanese Prime Minister, who's had previous issues around, you know, criticism of her gender, want to get wrapped up in another issue where she's not considered a strong Thatcherite leader that she wants to present herself as. So the message from Japan is, in terms of their diplomatic engagement with Australia, that this is not a big deal. It's not something they want to make an issue of, and they want to move on with the relationship, with the defence and strategic relationship between the two countries. But at the same time, you can't avoid the fact that a former ambassador has written a very critical piece, and that there are other Japanese media representatives who have questioned, you know, this being seen through a gender lens. The problem is that Shingo Yamagami was no fan of the Labor government. And so, you know, it always prompts this question of what sort of driven him to want to be so critical and to draw these inferences and assertions around the podcast. In the end, I think it was a pretty probably rough and misconstrued day at the office for the Prime Minister the day he recorded that podcast.
1: How could News Limited have missed it for how could News Limited have missed it for 6 weeks? 6 weeks until it was pointed out to them. Anyway,
0: I do need to say one thing around this. At the time, it did raise eyebrows. People were a little confused
1: the
0: by
1: melon reference.
0: What was going on there. But if nobody raised it at the time, and the Japanese side didn't say that this is offensive, nobody was really raising it in a public, critical way, the Prime Minister, because it isn't really clear what's going on. But no. Yes, as you say, it's now been raised in a different way, and it's been
1: those melons have been weaponized. Let me leave it at that. Weaponized. Now, look. There is one issue which the Prime Minister is in deep trouble about, and that is the response of his government to gambling. And it appears that he is reaching over the aisle, as they say in the United States, to talk to Angus Taylor about possible solutions.
0: It does. Well, they've definitely met today, and I think there are talks afoot. There's a deal afoot, David. I feel like when you're watching the trajectory of these things, you'll often see a few stories that say, you know, Labor says it's, you know, with us or not at all and we'll withdraw the legislation. I don't think that was ever really going to be the reality here, because the government is under a lot of pressure to do something on gambling ads. And so now, you know, the chats are happening with Angus Taylor. There's more focus on the inducement side of things, which wasn't necessarily going to be addressed in the same way. That hearing in the last week, I think, has really put a rocket under this issue, because it just exposed allegations that were so dramatic.

0: around drug use, about, sex workers and other allegations of how gambling companies were potentially encouraging people to maintain their high roller status and the kinds of things that problem gamblers are being offered to keep on going. And I do think that has supercharged the conversation. But I also think, as I've said before, that, any family sitting down to watch, a rugby league game which spans past the 8:30 mark and ends up having their kids really exposed to a lot of gambling advertising, starts to wonder, what the impact of that is on young kids, let alone problem gamblers who are, dealing with this kind of material. So, yes, it seems like the two are in discussions, and it will be a rare moment, perhaps, of them getting something done together in recent history. But at the same time, I think this is where both parties see themselves as being able to potentially point to how a strategic, mainstream, in their view, party of government or opposition can work together. And that helps them provide even more distance with, what populism and one nation and a party that can't actually get
1: But
0: things done.
1: Anna, work together to do what? I hardly expect that Angus Taylor and the coalition are going to put together a pact with Albanese to, say, ban all gambling advertising, which is the fundamental wish of an overwhelming majority of Australians.
0: Well, no, that's not how the parliament will work this out. There'll be some kind of strategic move to reduce, and I think, as I said, the inducement side of things will be more of a focus. It won't be what some on Labor's backbench want. It won't be what the Greens want. The Liberal Party is under pressure because, there's two pathways essentially. Labor can find a pathway with the Greens or a pathway with the coalition to get things through the Senate. And the Greens and what they're pushing for is outside the bounds of what the government wants to do, at the prime ministerial level and cabinet level. So they want to find common ground with the coalition, which is under pressure to do the deal, so the sort of Greens approach doesn't end up being the way, any government goes, which I don't think it would anyway. But we don't know everything that was discussed in that room today when the Prime Minister and opposition leader met, to find out exactly what will be in this legislation. Sadly, I wasn't invited. But at the same time, I do assume, given the pressure that's on Angus Taylor as well from within his party, that we will at least see some strengthening of what Labor initially put forward, even though it won't be, what the Peter Murphy review recommended.
1: Now, immigration, there was a kerfuffle last week because Cabinet was expected to come up with a decision on fresh decision on immigration restriction. It didn't happen. Where are we with that now?
0: Well, unless I should refresh my page and check, but unless we've had an update very recently, there's no rescheduled address for Tony Burke to head to the press club, which is where he was going to make this immigration announcement. And while, I'm told from multiple people who were very aware of the cabinet deliberations that it wasn't a situation where Tony Burke went in, put his foot down, and was rolled by cabinet. Apparently, it was more like he had a number of options he presented. Cabinet members were considering them. There was a little bit of concern about, whether or not enough work had been done to settle on a final position. And so then cabinet wasn't prepared to, choose one of the options, essentially. So it was a misstep by the looks of things for Tony Burke to have already set himself, a day at the press club, sell tickets and have this all laid out and ready to go if he hadn't done enough work to get cabinet on side. Now, you know how governments love to find the silver lining? I think there's now a
1: They're
0: view
1: very good at
0: that
1: it.
0: that this time in between has actually meant that a lot of the problems in the immigration system, individual issues, have been sort of ventilated and focused on. Maybe we'll lay the groundwork for the public to be more educated about this issue when he actually gets to the press club. But I think it's all looked very messy, and that when he does get up, there will be some tough calls from the government around how they're going to ensure that the net overseas migration number is restricted. And some of the people who are very, intelligent in this space, academics who've done a lot of work, just tear their hair out to think that the Labor government, which knows that net overseas migration is a measure that includes Australians returning to their country, is this sort of blunt instrument.

0: policy.
1: Do we, in brief, know what the minister wanted and the cabinet stopped him announcing?
0: Not really, because there were three options and I don't know which one Tony Burke was pursuing. But there's multiple layers to it, and some of the discussion was going to be around like working visas, you know, even working holiday makers.
1: It's down in the details.
0: Family reunion. Well, one of the jitters is when you start talking about tightening up family reunion. And that's a big one, because people who are trying to get visas to come and reunite with their families, when they can't get a family reunion visa because the backlog is massive and some people are waiting a decade or more, they might come on a student visa instead and get to Australia and then apply for asylum, and they're already in Australia and so they're in that system and they can remain in Australia. So there's a whole lot of aspects where the government has and previous governments haven't wanted to upset the sense in migrant communities that you should be able to reunite with your family. They're now going to tighten up quite significantly.
1: Anna, thank you so much for joining us once again on Late Night Live to explain the mysteries of Canberra.
0: Well, as many mysteries we haven't got to, hopefully next week.
1: They keep coming, don't they?
0: Thank you.
1: Coming up, the Mecca Defence Pact.

0: In Mecca last week, Saudi Arabia, Turkey and Pakistan signed a defence agreement. Its terms remain secret, but all three countries have said in the last few days that the new pact will operate much as NATO does, treating an attack on any one of them as an attack on them all. To discuss the new pact, we've asked Simon Mabon back on the show. Professor Mabon of Lancaster University is a specialist in Saudi-Iranian relations, which is why we were talking to him in March, in the early days of the US attack on Iran. Now, Simon, as the ground shifts in the Middle East, welcome back to Late Night Live.
1: Thanks for having me back. It's a pleasure.
0: How much of this pact do we really know about? The details are secret, but its intentions seem to be clear. But what is known, what's not known?
1: Well, I think there's a very easy answer to that. There's not much that is known other than this idea that an attack on one is an attack on all. But I think that what we're going to see over the coming days, weeks, months, perhaps even years, if it lasts that long, is that the proof is really going to be in the pudding. It's going to be in the eating of it. We're going to see what this really means if and when an attack takes place on one or more of the states involved in this pact, to see what the response is. Now, last week we saw Yemen's Houthis launching attacks on Saudi Arabia after the Mecca agreement was signed. And as yet, we have not seen a collective response. So that, I think, raises a number of quite important strategic questions about what this actually entails. But again, we don't know the details. We don't know the substance of the agreement. We've just had the press release. We've seen the photographs. And we're left sort of scratching our heads, I guess.
0: As I understand it, this agreement builds on an agreement between Saudi Arabia and Pakistan that was signed last year.
1: Yes.
0: Now, after that agreement was signed, Saudi Arabia was attacked by Iran. What was Pakistan's response?
1: Very little, to be honest. And that's why I sort of think that we need to wait and watch and see what is actually going to be happening with this updated agreement. We know that there was an agreement between the Saudis and the Pakistanis that would be a joint defense agreement of the sort that we're led to believe that this new updated Mecca agreement is going to be. And yet, there was no response. There was no military response from Pakistan. We know that there are military personnel and military equipment stationed, Pakistani military personnel and equipment stationed in the kingdom, of course. But as far as we're aware, it has not been used to strike Iran. And Pakistan itself has not been directly involved in striking Iran. And I think that highlights a lot of the complexities of some of these defense agreements, in the sense that the Pakistanis themselves have got a long and complex relationship with Iran. They share a border. They have challenging smuggling routes that cut across the border, across the Balochistan province. So there's a real set of complexities here that mean that it's not quite as

0: easy to say that if one state in this pact is attacked, then the other will jump straight in.
1: Pakistan has the bomb. So this theoretically gives Saudi Arabia a nuclear shield.
0: Theoretically, yes. And I think a lot of people had been pontificating that if Saudi Arabia really did want to get a nuclear weapon over the past decade or so, that the way that it would get it would be via Pakistan due to its strong links. And that defense agreement suggested that that was the trajectory, the direction of travel. And yet, of course, we've now seen the strengthening of this defense agreement with Turkey. But we've also seen the civilian nuclear agreement between the Saudis and the Americans, assuming that that, of course, actually comes to fruition. And so there's a lot of different moving parts here, but I think that there is a real strategic dynamic to the Pakistan-Saudi component of this deal and the earlier deal as well, in that it does, in theory, as you say, provide a nuclear shield for Saudi Arabia.
1: It's also unclear, isn't it, what countries are actually involved here, because there is talk, isn't there, that the Gulf Cooperation Council states would also be somehow or other covered by this agreement.
0: Well, again, we hear rumours, but we just don't know what the substantive component of this is. But I think that what we can see is that if we look at the press release, we look at the photos that were leaked, the photo ops that were shown as part of this press release, we saw three figures. We saw three senior figures from the leading states in this pact. And that, I think, tells us that not all of the GCC states would be involved, if indeed any of them are. I can't fathom that the United Arab Emirates would be covered in this and not then want to be involved in a high-level diplomatic initiative such as the sort that we're seeing here. And that perhaps tells us that there are other dynamics, other currents at play. Perhaps we're hearing reports of other types of regional alignments. We know that the Israelis and the Emiratis have been working very, very closely, very strategically over the past few years since the Abraham Accords was signed, of course. We know that that involves India. And all of a sudden, if you start to look at this, you can start to see competing visions of order, competing regional alliances that suggest that there are maybe different machinations afoot, different currents playing out across the Gulf and across the wider Middle East and into Asia.
1: That photograph you were talking about was sort of those, you know, the official photograph. There is Mohammed bin Salman, the Crown Prince of Saudi Arabia. There is the President of Turkey, Erdogan, and there is Shehbaz Sharif, Prime Minister of Pakistan. But they are also talking, are they not, about getting Egypt on board?
0: Yeah, they are. And Egypt has been one of the states that has been, I guess, quite heavily involved in a lot of the diplomatic initiatives and the sort of the regional posturing that the Saudis, that the Turks and the Pakistanis have been involved in. And so, again, I think that Egypt makes a lot of sense. Egypt has close ties politically and geopolitically to the Saudis, quite close with Turkey, but there are very serious points of difference, not least with regard to the Muslim Brotherhood, who were essentially exiled from Egypt 13 years ago, many of whom then found refuge in Turkey, given permission to reside there, essentially, by Mr. Erdogan. So there are points of tension. And again, there are points of tension across the other parts of this dynamic as well, which I think is really interesting.
1: One of the lines I've seen analysing the impact of this new pact is that it's going to bring Saudi money to Turkish innovation and Turkish technology. Do you see that as being one of the links?
0: Yeah, I think so. I think there are a number of different components to this, and I think that broadening out, diversifying the types of relationships between the different parties involved in this agreement is really central. The Saudis have got the geography, they've got the political standing, they've got the capital fundamentally. Turkey has got innovation, it's got excellent military bases, high-level equipment. And so that's an obvious link to try and develop. And of course, Pakistan has got a long-standing, high-level, institutional credibility around its army. So you put all of that together and you get quite an interesting, quite an innovative, quite a flexible alliance that brings together capital, capacity, and institutional infrastructure.
1: And the country that has been most savaged by one of its neighbours, of course, is Pakistan. So what happens now if India loses its block again and marches an army into Pakistan or to some, you know, remote region of Pakistan? Does that mean that Saudi Arabia is going to join the fight?
0: Well, I guess that's the billion-dollar question. To what extent is this a substantive agreement that covers all three equally, or is it more about a strategic agreement that focuses on the Gulf region by virtue of logistical flows, capital, religious significance, etc.? And I think that is a very real and very substantive question, given the fractious dynamics between India and Pakistan, given the question marks over Kashmir and the skirmishes that we've seen. Are we going to see Turkish troops, Turkish technology then being used in Pakistan against India? That would be quite a significant shift, I think, in the global nature of politics and rivalries and alliances. And that would potentially have very, very serious repercussions, not just for India-Pakistan, but also for the wider Middle East and for global politics, raising questions about the role of China, raising questions about the role of the United States, and more fundamentally, I guess, the role of the United Nations, although that, I guess, over the past few years has shown itself to be largely impotent over conflict resolution.
1: David Marr with you on Late Night Live, talking to Simon Mabon, Professor of International Politics at Lancaster University, about the Mecca Pact. Simon, let's go through the countries that seem to need to most consider their position as a result of this pact. Let's start with Israel. What is the effect on Israel going to be of this pact?
0: Well, I guess Israel is in a particular position in that it has long relied on the United States for its security, for its diplomatic cover. Now, over the past few months, we're seeing tensions between Israel and the United States. We've seen in recent days Benjamin Netanyahu pushing back and rejecting the border peace slash Donald Trump's vision for Gaza. And so I think that this, I think, is potentially quite a significant move for Israel, this establishment of this alignment of Saudi, Turkey and Pakistan, in the sense that it brings together three powerful Muslim states who've had long and complex relations with Israel. Israelis were, I think, very, very keen to get Saudi normalization over the line. Crown Prince Mohammed bin Salman has been adamant that that will not happen without the establishment of a Palestinian state. And I think that Israel has had a complex relationship with Turkey, not least in Syria, but also more recently, we've seen strong condemnation from Israeli and Turkish leaders of each other and the actions of each other. So I think that there'll be some in Israel who are actually quite concerned that at a time when their relations with the US are perhaps a little bit shaky, that there is this alignment of powerful states in the Middle East and drawing Pakistan in that are potentially posing a significant challenge to the Abraham Accords and to Israel's vision of regional order.
1: There is some suggestion that this pact is foreshadowing a withdrawal of the United States from the region. Is that a possible interpretation, a preparation for a time when the United States withdraws its bases from the region?
0: Yeah, I think that's probably quite a substantive part of this, in the sense that, well, Donald Trump had been proclaiming a desire to withdraw from the region. Joe Biden had been setting out his aspirations. Barack Obama, the same. There's been a long-held aspiration of US leaders to pivot away from the Middle East, if not fully withdraw, then to pivot away. And I think that increasingly Gulf states, the Middle Eastern states, Saudi, Turkey, Pakistan, are realizing that the age of being beholden to the United States and relying on the United States to meet their security needs is perhaps over. We've seen over the past few months that Saudi Arabia has been reliant on the United States to enact its geopolitical whims and to try and deliver on its defense needs, but that has been conditional on

0: on the domestic views of people across the United States, which obviously diverge from the views of the Saudi elite. And so I think that the Saudis are trying to say, all right, well, we can't just rely on this one size fits all approach. We need to diversify. There will be a day when the US withdraws, and we need to prepare for that. But in the meantime, we need to diversify our security needs away from Washington and find other ways of doing it that are perhaps more region-centered.
1: And what does it mean for Iran that this pact between Sunni Muslim nations against Shia Iran, what do you think is their response to it going to be?
0: Well, on the day that it was announced, the Iranians said that, oh, look, this means nothing. This is not anything that will provide lasting security for Saudi Arabia. That this is purely like a paper agreement, essentially. But then over time, over the past few days, we've seen more statements coming out of Iran that say, well, it doesn't really affect us all that much, in the sense that we're not having a conflict with Pakistan. We have good ties with Pakistan. We have complex but rather positive ties with Turkey, and we've shown that we can work with Saudi Arabia. That this is not an agreement that is fundamentally directed at us. And I think that there's a grain of truth in that, although this obviously comes at a time when there are deep-seated geopolitical rivalries that pit Saudi Arabia against the Iranians. But I think fundamentally this is not just about Iran. It's about preparing the kingdom, Turkey, Pakistan, for what may come next, and for trying to cultivate a new form of deterrence, sure, against Iran, but also against Israel and against other forms of rivals that may emerge in the coming years.
1: But meanwhile, Simon, the Saudis are making agreements in order to try to keep the waterways open.
0: That's really important in the sense that they need to keep the flow of oil going. They need to keep the flow of goods traversing around the globe. They've seen that that the choke point in the Strait of Hormuz can have a dramatic impact on the economy, on the Saudi economy, on the capacity to enact Vision 2030. They've seen that the Houthis' intention of closing the Bab al-Mandeb will have a dramatic impact as well. So they're trying to find ways of keeping these waterways open so that they can get their oil out, but so that they can also serve and fulfill the lifeblood of the global economy, with regard to oil, but also goods and anything that is flowing. So I think it's really important that the Saudis are doing this. They're acting in a pragmatic way diplomatically, but also trying to cover themselves in case that diplomatic pragmatism is not working. And the Houthis, the Hashd al-Shaabi from Iraq, Hezbollah perhaps from Lebanon, although they are embroiled in their own conflicts with Israel, or the Iranians directly decide that attacking Saudi and crossing the Saudi state's red lines, notably an attack on Aramco, is the best option for them strategically. So I think they're trying to do the pragmatic thing diplomatically, but also provide that security and that level of security in case the pragmatic diplomacy does not work.
1: Saudi Arabia sends its oil out through the Strait of Hormuz, but it also has a pipeline, doesn't it, across to the Red Sea?
0: It does, yes.
1: And it is that the Houthis are interfering with, isn't it?
0: Yeah, they are. So the vast majority of the Saudi oil goes out through the Strait of Hormuz, but they are able to get some out through the Bab al-Mandeb, which the Houthis have sought to disrupt. And if we look at global shipping traffic, we've seen that traffic out of the Bab al-Mandeb on the east of Saudi Arabia, sorry, on the west of Saudi Arabia, and the Strait of Hormuz on the east are both down dramatically. So even though there is a pipeline that has sought to circumvent the Strait that the Saudis have cultivated, that too is contingent on getting oil out through the Red Sea, down through the Bab al-Mandeb, or conversely through the Suez Canal. But that obviously adds huge amounts of time onto the passage of ships who are predominantly taking oil out to Asia. So having to then go through the Mediterranean and then down across the southern tip of Africa and then back up and round,
1: Oh,
0: that's going to add a huge amount of time on.
1: okay, so what's going to happen between the United States and Iran? What's your

0: What's your prediction for the next few weeks? Is the United States just completely defeated here?
1: Well, that's what some Democrats are saying, that the US has lost this war. And I think it's easy to come to that conclusion. I don't think that it has necessarily lost. I don't think that that the war is over per se. I think that there are a range of strategic challenges facing both states, both at home and across the Gulf. We've seen Donald Trump saying today that they're sort of taking a watching brief, waiting to see what might happen, how economic pressure in Iran is building. And I think a cynical reading of that is to say the US is trying to rebuild its arsenal, trying to replenish the stockpile of missiles and anti-aircraft and anti-missile technologies that have been diminished by the war. But a more generous reading is that, well, the pressure is mounting on Iran. The blockade of Iranian ports is hurting the Iranian economy. But I guess the worry is that there are more attacks from the Houthis on Saudi, crossing Saudi red lines, hitting Aramco, more attacks from the Hashd al-Shaabi in Iraq. Or I guess the real worry is that we start to see the proliferation of these different actors hitting targets across the region that try and reignite a hot war, because right now we're in a bit of a frozen conflict.
0: Simon, thank you for joining us on Late Night Live. I know we're going to be back for more. I have been talking to Simon Mabon, Professor of International Politics at Lancaster University and one of the world's experts on Saudi-Iran relationships. Simon, thanks so much.
1: My pleasure. Thank you.
0: Coming up, the sweet history of dots, dashes and exclamation marks. Punctuation, taken for granted by some, fought over by others, a matter of snobbish concern, a matter of good taste and elegance, a matter with a very long history. Punctuation, says my next guest, has been the neglected stepchild of writing, designated as the invisible ushers of the sentence, simply telling words where to sit. Florence Hazrat is a German-Iranian writer, researcher, and one of the world's foremost authorities on the history and culture of punctuation. She's just written a wonderful book, A History of Punctuation from Ancient Egypt to the Emoticon. It's an affectionate biography of what she calls the forgotten signs that have crept into the spaces between our words over many, many centuries. So now, it's time to unpack the fascinating backstory of the dots and the dashes and the squiggles and the slashes, without which our sentences would simply fall apart. Florence joins us now from Berlin. Florence, welcome to Late Night Live.
2: Hi, David. Thank you for having me and thank you for being curious about those dots and dashes.
0: Curious? These have been subjects of concern, debate, since I was about 12. Now, Florence, from your book, it struck me that the really radical act that took an extraordinarily long time was to put spaces between words.
2: Yes, absolutely. I mean, we are so used to our text looking the way it does now that it's sometimes quite difficult for us to take a step back and realize that all of this had to be developed at some point by our ancestors, right? And in the past, as for example, the ancient Greeks, the ancient Romans, they didn't use spaces between words because for them, in a way, writing was just another manifestation of speech. It was just a record of speech. It didn't have its own parameters and its own behaviors and needed its own treatments. So it kind of makes sense that they wouldn't necessarily think of marking somehow that there's a beginning and there's an end. And actually, when we speak, we don't necessarily also hear that, right? But in kind of phonographic records of speech, we do make these like tiny, tiny, tiny pauses. So yes, at the beginning, there were no spaces between words. It was just like one long line. And then at some point in the kind of early Middle Ages, in the 8th century, some monks in this far-flung place called Ireland were trying to understand the Latin Bible together with the Gaelic translation, and they found it really difficult to be able to do that when they didn't

0: Actually know where a word in Latin began and ended. And so they introduced these tiny, tiny spaces. And that was really such an incredible change and invention because then writing becomes much more accessible and much faster.
1: Monks in Ireland who didn't know Latin very well. We need to be grateful to them. But
0: Exactly.
1: you've already sort of indicated that punctuation has a purpose, and text, until really late on, was not going to be published. It was going to be used to speak from. These were the texts of speeches. And therefore, the punctuation they needed was quite different from the punctuation of texts for reading.
0: Yes, exactly. So in antiquity, the ideal man, the ideal public kind of politician or lawyer, for example, was able to hold a speech that was persuasive, intelligent, nice to listen to, and powerful. So also, creating emotions in the listeners. So the spoken word was the ideal, and hence all of these writers would either have their personal way of marking a pause here, or use your hand, use your finger, for example, to create a gesture that supports what you're saying. And we kind of still have that. For example, there is the text by Thomas Jefferson in his handwriting where he also does that. So that's really still with us. But these ancient Romans would have such a command over Latin that they, in a way, didn't need punctuation. And actually, they even looked down on it because they felt, well, your Latin ought to be so good and your writing in Latin ought to be so good and so rhythmical that you kind of don't need to have any mark that tells you where to pause because you should really know your. And if you don't, then you should go like become more educated and then become a orator.
1: Now, this is a matter of bitter personal importance for me. The dash, do you see the dash as essentially for speakers rather than readers?
0: Ooh, I understand where you're coming from because it tells the speaker to pause and potentially quite abruptly. I personally also love reading the dash or seeing it on the page because it is so disruptive and it might give us clues as to the mental state of the speaker, right? Maybe they are in an uproar and
1: Yes.
0: their thinking becomes fragmented, for example. So I think the dash especially can do a lot visually when we read it on the page. And at the same time, it also has this aural quality.
1: I was sat down by a former prime minister of this country. I'd written a book about him being deposed in a coup. And he quite liked the book, but he took me to task for the dashes. He said, they are for speakers, not writers. And something like 40 years later, I'm still smarting from that, Florence. Still smarting.
0: Well, he should read my book if he's still alive. Then we'll
1: No,
0: send it to
1: alas.
0: him and convince him.
1: No, alas. Now, Florence, let's go right back to the beginning. Somewhere thousands of years ago, somebody made a mark in a slab of clay to indicate a gap between words. Now, who, when, why?
0: Well, in 5,000 years ago in ancient Mesopotamia, someone really made this leap of thought, which I think is really the most impactful invention of humanity, which is to invent writing, right? So our speech broken into syllables, for example, and later into alphabetical letters, and then inventing signs that are completely abstract, right? So punctuation was right there at the beginning as well, depending on what our definition of punctuation is. If it's just really this sort of narrow repertoire of dots, question marks, brackets, okay, that comes later. But if we think of punctuation as any sign that is not a letter that gives us information about the text, for example, that tells us about the relationships between individual phrases, again, beginnings or endings, or how to read something out, like an exclamation mark, for example, the tone, the grammar, then things become much more expensive because we have, for example, capital letters as giving us information. Maybe that's a title, or we are supposed to stress this word, or somebody is shouting, right? And back in the days, 5,000 years ago, the very first punctuation.

0: think one could say is just a line, a horizontal line between a paragraph. So people have always been thinking in units, right? So I think the paragraph is the very first punctuation concept in a way. And then the line between these paragraphs can be seen as the very first mark.
1: And the Egyptian hieroglyphs had paragraphs.
0: Yes, they had paragraphs as well. That was horizontal. You know, they were horizontal. And they also had signs, specific signs for pauses, for example. And that became very important when you have, for example, a magical formula that needs to be pronounced in exactly the right way so as not to like conjure anything else but what you want to conjure. So there we see how punctuation really becomes quite crucial for the meaning and the purpose. And there's also rubrication and hieroglyphs. That means where they picked up one word in a different color, for example, the name of a priest or the name of a pharaoh. And that, again, is part of punctuation because it creates difference in text and it gives us more information than simply the meaning.
1: On ABC Radio National, this is Late Night Live. I'm David Marr, and I am talking to Florence Hazrat about the history of punctuation. Florence, libraries played a role too, didn't they? And in particular, the Library of Alexandria.
0: Yes, libraries were absolutely crucial for the development of writing and also punctuation. And Alexandria, 2,000 years ago, was just an incredibly bustling place. Lots of trade, different kinds of people together, coming together, different languages. And the rulers at the time, that was, you know, Greek-influenced Egypt, they wanted to create this place of learning as well and attract scholars. And scholars were treated quite well in Alexandria at the time, you know, that has me a bit jealous as a former scholar at university.
1: And we've lost so much since Alexandria, Florence, so much.
0: Oh, yes. Yes. Oh, yes, definitely. And the head librarians were very powerful figures because they would decide how text had to look like. And then that kind of looks of text, this design, would be influential because there were 500,000 books or scrolls in Alexandria, and scholars would come and like work with them, right? And these head librarians were constantly trying to find ways of making text more stable, more accessible. And one of these, the third head librarian, called Aristophanes of Byzantium, he felt that some of his readers who were not native Greek speakers struggled with this continuous script, right? They kind of didn't have a grasp over the basic units of the language. And so he introduced a system of dots at the bottom, in the middle of the line, and at the top of the line for different parts of the sentence. Now, it's a little bit difficult to explain because we don't sadly have this deep grammatical knowledge of sentences and anymore, but a period. So like one whole sentence that's done grammatically and rhythmically would get a certain kind of dot and then the smaller parts, so a colon and a comma, which sort of works like our comma and colon today.
1: But it's interesting, isn't it? It's the library in Alexandria, the monks in Ireland. They are working out punctuation to help people who are unfamiliar with the language.
0: Yes, precisely. So we see this throughout the history of punctuation that it always had this democratic push. So making writing more accessible. The same goes for Arabic, for example. Just some 150 years ago, Arabic only had kind of, again, units of thought that were very, very broad and paragraph-like, and then they would maybe put a flower or something. And then people realized that very, very few people were actually writing Latin and had this in Arabic and had this grasp of Arabic. So they also imported European punctuation to make sure that people who hadn't had this incredible education on the ins and outs and the depths of Arabic would be able to read it. So we see that throughout the history of punctuation. And then also the reverse of that is people who actually don't want others to have access, right?
1: Yes.
0: Women or less educated people, people who weren't in the church, for example, or going back to Cicero, who said, no, I don't want this riffraff who doesn't have education in Latin or even his scribe to be able to interpret text and access knowledge.
1: And this messy development, I love your use of the word messy, this messy development of punctuation comes to a point when the printing press is invented. And then there has to be a common system. And Do you reflect that the development of punctuation is really remarkable for the extent of its of the understanding of it, that people knew what a question mark, a parenthesis, a full stop meant once the printing began, world began?
0: Yes. So once printing began, it was maybe it had the sort of impact as the internet and the phone and the computer today, because it just changed everything. That suddenly you can reproduce quite a lot of copies that are nearly identical with not a lot of manpower. You don't have to have 20 scribes scratching on parchment all day. Of course, also we have the introduction of paper and creating cheaper paper. And so all of these things come together. And then text spreads throughout Europe and beyond. So
1: you've got this, you have this extraordinary statistic in the text. 15 to 20 million items are estimated to have gone to press within 50 years of Gutenberg's invention. 15 to 20 million.
0: Yes, that's shocking if one considers that in the early 15th century, it was considered an incredible wealth if you owned 20 books. So, yeah, exactly. And we also have, of course, the development of schools by the early humanists, you know, who thought we need people to work in the Commonwealth, we need civil servants, they need to be educated, and so they would found schools and stuff. So there's also a rise in literacy. All of this is like the perfect storm, kind of, for this boom in text. And so punctuation also spreads all across Europe and starts to stabilize, also because these boys, sometimes also girls, would work from the same grammar. So, for example, Erasmus, the famous scholar, would create these grammars that were being used all across different countries of Europe. And at the same time, though, it does take a little bit of time for people to quite understand how things work. So in Shakespeare's Folio, in these complete works that came out in 1623, there is still a little bit of a doubt over a question mark and an exclamation mark, for example, which makes sense. Nowadays, when we have rhetorical questions, we use both, right? Because both have something to do with tone, emotion, being shocked. Sometimes we are shocked and we have questions, or we are just shocked and outraged, exclamation mark, right? And also today, I think some older people maybe aren't quite sure how to use emojis right? Or hashtags or something.
1: Florence, it's so unfortunate that we haven't got time to go into emojis, because I want to spend the moments we've got left. What do you hate? What punctuation mark do you hate? And do you think punctuation is a really peculiar focus of snobbery?
0: Oh, I don't hate any mark. That's a very, very difficult question. Maybe apostrophes, because I somehow feel that they create so much kind of stress for pupils at school. And George Bernard Shaw, for example, hated them. He had said they look like ugly bacilli on the page, that he just didn't like them at all, and he wrote without them. And you know, it's understandable. People, you know, you can still understand the text, it just takes a bit longer. So I hope that with a book I can make people change their minds about punctuation, actually, that it's not snobbery. And also because I don't really push grammatical rules on them at all. I'm much more interested in how people use punctuation in a creative way, or the social history of punctuation, where a famous Irish diplomat was hanged based on a comma that the judge didn't accept, or something like that, right? And punctuation affects all our lives. We are with it every day. We're using it every day. And I'd like to invite people to become more sensitive to what a dot dot dot actually does to them, right?
1: The ellipse.
0: The ellipse.
1: Yes, exactly. I love the ellipse. It saves me from having to think what I need to write. Thank you so much for joining us on Late Night Live.
0: Thank you for having me, David. It was a pleasure.
1: I've been speaking to Florence Hazrat, author of On the Mark, A History of Punctuation from Ancient Egypt to the Emoticon. And that's the show. On our next, as he always does, Bruce Shapiro will make sense of the great puzzles of the United States. We look at the prospects for elections in Palestine, and we celebrate an 18th century orphan composer, Agatha, whose work has been discovered and performed in Venice by the Australian Chamber Choir. Until then.
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4: Ghost towns, rabid wolves, and the criminal underworld with all of its queer tensions. Hello there, it's Kate Evans here from The Bookshelf. Join me straight after the news for a collection of new books and to hear from the winner of this year's Miles Franklin Literary Award. So we have stories from Australia, from Ireland, from America, and novels that take us into Australia and the region in really powerful ways. Listen soon, won't you?

0: this is ABC News with David Rowlands. Shadow Industry Minister Andrew Hastie is calling for a national parliamentary committee into artificial intelligence. The South Australian government earlier today announced a state royal commission into the technology, including policy approaches. Mr Hastie says the issues need to be examined from a national perspective.
1: Artificial intelligence has strategic, moral and economic implications for the Australian people, and it's really important that we look at this from a national perspective. So I applaud the Premier of South Australia's move, but I think this is something that we need to do at a national level.
0: Advocates are warning that the biggest shake-up of the National Disability Insurance Scheme proposed by the federal government has the potential to adversely impact women three times over. More on this story from National Disability Affairs reporter Naz Campanella.
2: Women with Disability Australia was one of three groups represented at the National Press Club today. CEO Sophie Cusworth says proposed changes to the NDIS Act would hurt women in three ways, as participants potentially losing supports, as unpaid carers,
3: and thirdly, as providers in the care workforce who may be at risk of losing employment.
2: NDIS Minister Jenny McAllister says key elements of the government's draft amendments came out of the recent review into the scheme, which was informed by significant consultation with the disability community.
0: The Queensland government has been accused of trying to dump a metric that exposes the state's buckling child welfare system. Here's state political reporter Laura Lavelle.
4: The workload management tool shows how many youths child safety officers are responsible for at any time. The Together Union's Dee Spink says the Department of Child Safety, in its latest bargaining agreement offer, proposed it be removed and replaced.
5: We're actually seeking to expand the workload management tool as part of this bargaining process, but the department has told us they want to remove it.
4: Premier David Crisafulli seemingly contradicted his department this morning, saying he doesn't want the tool removed.
6: My view is it should remain as it is, so there's a benchmark.
4: Child Safety Minister Amanda Cam was contacted but declined to comment.
0: Energy company AGL has been fined $60,000 after an incident in which South Australian workers were exposed to lead during decommissioning of a power station. Testing found that five workers had elevated lead levels in their blood after decommissioning works at the Torrens Island A power station. The issue occurred between October 22 and April of the following year. AGL was prosecuted by Safe Work SA and pleaded guilty. The company says it fell short of its standards but has vowed to learn lessons from the incident. Liberal Senator for Tasmania, Wendy Askew, has resigned from the Senate effective immediately, opening the door for her replacement, Chris Gatenby. State political reporter Josh Duggan has more on this story.
7: Ms Askew tendered her resignation this afternoon, calling her 7 years in the role an extraordinary privilege. Chris Gatenby, a staffer to Tasmanian Premier Jeremy Rockliffe and former state president, won a pre-selection contest on the weekend. He claimed the right to first spot on the Liberal ticket at the next election and Ms Askew's seat via the casual vacancy that's now open. Former Tasmanian Health and Education Minister Sarah Courtney plays second. She'll replace Shadow Home Affairs Minister John O'Dunham when he retires later this year.
0: Turning to sport, and Australia's cricket test opener has backed the form of his South Australian batting partner Jake Weatherill ahead of this week's test match against Bangladesh in Darwin. The Australian team has had their first session at Morara Oval, with Thursday's match the first international test played in the top end since 2004. Travis Head says his opening partner Weatherill, who hails from the Northern Territory, is well placed to score a maiden test ton in front of his hometown fans.
8: Played a lot of cricket with Jake. Again, what you can take out of last week, I thought he played really, really well against our bowlers in the match, Tim. So it looks like he's moving really well. He had a really good county championship season as well in England, so it feels like he's in good form.
0: And Adelaide AFL great Taylor Walker has announced his retirement just days out from the Crows' encounter with Fremantle at Perth Stadium. The 36-year-old has been a mainstay of the Crows' forward line for almost 20 years, booting 706 goals in 316 outings. He'll retire at the end of this campaign, which will be his 19th season in the competition. The Crows face the ladder-leading Dockers on Friday night, trying to secure a top-four berth, while Freo will be keen to bounce back and possibly win the minor premiership.
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0: If you only have time to read one book this week or this month or even this year, what will it be? Well, this is the place to decide, and surely you'll come away wanting to read more than just one. 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I'm Kate Evans. Cassie McCullough is away this week, but she'll be back next time. Today, books both old and new. An enormously popular Cheap as Chips novel from the 1890s later in the show. That's William Lane's The Working Man's Paradise, what it was and why it's worth remembering as part of our top three Australian book series. Also, just out this week, A Ghost Town, a Western, Rabid Wolves and Tall Tales in Taya Obrett's Sunrise, and Dublin's Criminal Underworld in Jamel White's All Them Dogs. But first, to this week's big literary news. Just a few days ago, the winner of the Miles Franklin Literary Award was announced, our most prestigious award, and it went to Omar Musa for his novel Fierce Land. Omar is here with us. Hello and congratulations.
1: Hey, thank you so much. Yeah, it's hard to get my mind around.
0: But what does it mean to you, winning this award?
1: What does it mean to me? It means something. It doesn't mean everything, but it's a beautiful thing to be acknowledged in this way. I worked really, really hard on this book for a long time, 6 years, 21 drafts, a lot of trial and error, a lot of mistakes, a lot of self-doubt, a lot of imposter syndrome, but also a lot of love and support, you know. So to be acknowledged in this way, it feels like it's not just me, but it's a whole lot of people back in Malaysian Borneo, editors, advisors, mentors, you know, my wife, my mother, my family. Yeah, it's amazing.
0: Well, 6 years, a lot of grappling and a lot of ideas as well in this novel. So how would you describe this book of yours, where it takes us and what you wanted it to do?
1: Ooh, well, I guess at its heart, it's a family drama. It's an epic. I used these family dynamics as a window to look at broader issues and themes around corruption, colonialism, power, complicity, and at the history of my homeland, Malaysian Borneo, and in particular, the forest, land, language. So I guess it's a book about ghosts, really, you know? It's about the things we've lost that we might hope we can regenerate, whether that's the land, languages, you know, a sense of dignity, purpose and direction. Yeah, I was balancing a lot. I was juggling a lot of different ideas.
0: And as you say, it's also a family story, and it begins by us meeting a pair of children and, you know, and we trace them at different times of their lives. But how would you describe them as children? Who are these two?
1: So it's about two siblings. One's called Rosanna, the other one Harun. Rosanna is wild and rebellious and artistic. Harun is much more kind of icy cold, bit business-minded, but there's a lot going on beneath the surface. And they're both impacted in different ways by a trauma that occurs or something that they witness in the forest, something that their father does. And so as I started getting into this book, I realized that this was about the way we try to grapple with what we inherit in life, whether it's a literal inheritance, because that's what they're grappling with, and what to do with their privilege. But it's also what we inherit from colonial powers, what we inherit from those in power, the sins maybe that we inherit from our parents, and how to mourn not just people we've lost, but maybe dreams of nationhood, because I think a lot of I was fascinated by this idea by a certain type of person that I would meet, usually say of my parents' age, who had had very high hopes for their nation when the nation was new, but then had fallen into disillusionment as the nation fell into venality and corruption. So not just people from Malaysia, but even, you know, people from the Philippines or Indonesia, places like that, but obviously other places around the world too. And so oftentimes these seemed like very tragic, lost people to me. But then what of us who were the children of these lost people? Does that mean we're doubly lost? Maybe that's true, but maybe it also means that we can come up with new vocabularies and new ways of seeing and moving forward.
0: And you play around with the language of memory and storytelling and of language itself, all of which is part of the sort of music of this novel. And I say music because you are also a musician and a performer and a poet. And there's all these sounds in this book, the sound of the forest, of different languages and accents as we move in and out of place. Mm. How important was it for you to have a sort of a soundtrack to this novel?
1: Yeah, it was really important. Thank you for picking up on that. Yeah, I really wanted actually each of the characters to have their own musicality. Even if it was the gangster, Jibrail, who's the rich man's right-hand man, who's very profane and harsh, but he actually has his own musicality as well. I wanted to bring all of those textures out because the way that we speak and the slang that we use, the musicality of our speech, tells us so much about the spirit of a place. And so something like my first novel, Here Come the Dogs, where I was using a lot of Queanbeyan slang, hip-hop slang, Aussie slang.
0: That
1: came very naturally to me. But I realised when I was writing this book that actually I had maybe a bit of a disconnect or a bit of a blind spot because I was born and raised in Australia, not in Malaysian Borneo. And Sabahans, people from Kota Kinabalu and Sandakan, where my dad comes from, have a really particular way of speaking. So I actually had to work quite hard on that and get people to advise me and help me bring forward that musicality. But then when it came to something like the forest itself, oh, that's a major character of the book. That was a whole different type of channeling. That was, you know, me having to spend a lot of time listening, going on journeys upriver into the forest, trying to get that essence of, you know, what it might say if it did have a voice. And of course, the forest has many voices. One thing, you know, not having spent a lot of time there as a kid, was that I always thought of the forest as maybe being this very silent, solemn place. But actually, the forest is really loud and noisy and rich with music and voices. And so I was trying to channel that when I came to write the book. And so I had to write those sections in poetry because I wanted to capture the danger, the playfulness, the flamboyance of the jungle.
0: The other thing about both this book and this award, Omar, is that the Miles Franklin is framed as a search for literature that presents Australian life in any of its phases. Now, in Fierce Land, that means both being in Australia and in the region, in Borneo and in Nigeria and in, well, and even into the sort of history of Australia's relationship with the region in the Colombo Plan in the 1960s. So why, what does that mean to you that you've written this novel that places what's partly an Australian story in our region?
1: Well, we are fundamentally connected with our region, and I think that should be emphasised, it should be celebrated. I'm a product of the time that I grew up in, you know. When I was growing up in the 90s, there was much more of this idea that we were part of the Asia-Pacific region, that we might study Asian languages in primary school and high school. And I think throughout the 2000s, a lot of that got kind of lost, where there was a bit more of a harking back towards the old British kind of connections. And then now we hear all this rhetoric about a monoculture, when actually that's just impossible. I mean, there's no such thing. Even under the White Australia policy, which was an attempt to create a monoculture, that did not exist either. And so I think that if we are to create an Australian literature, it must necessarily be connected with the region and cross-pollinate ideas, languages, voices from our region, because otherwise it's not true to who we are as a nation as we move forward, when so many of us come from kind of blended diasporas from around the world. It only makes sense to create a literature, or in this case, just a single book that is outward looking, not insular. So It can be based in the local, but it's not parochial. It has a view to the world.
0: Well, Fierce Land is a fierce and deserved winner. Congratulations again, Omar Musa.
1: Thank you so much.
0: And thank you so much for speaking to us on The Bookshelf. And for a longer conversation with Omar about his pulsing, powerful novel, check out Claire Nichols' podcast special interview with him for The Book Show. Now on The Bookshelf, it's time to welcome this week's reviewers as we hear about a collection of new books. With us today, novelists Madeline Gray and Michael Robotham, both Shelfie regulars. Hello and hello.
2: Hi, Kate.
3: Hello, Kate.
0: Have you appeared together before? Michael, this is Madeline. Madeline, this is Michael.
2: This is a first meet.
3: It's very exciting. Anything could happen.
2: It's a meet cute.
0: Well, to keep it very cute, how about you explain your own milieu to each other? Your oeuvre in two sentences, Madeline.
3: I would say I write contemporary literary fiction that deals with women attempting to understand life in late capitalism.
2: Wow.
0: And yours, Michael, Murder Most Foul?
2: Yeah, I kill people for a living. And I've killed about 165 so far.
3: That's so cool. I've only killed one person and one dog.
2: Oh, yeah, that gets you into trouble, though, killing dogs.
3: I know.
2: I tried that once. My mother threatened to kill me.
0: Well, and for those who've come in late, we're talking Michael Robotham, internationally acclaimed crime writer, whose books include The Secrets She Keeps, When You Are Mine, and The White Crow, and his next novel, Tell Me Something True, is out at the end of September. And Madeline Gray is a novelist and literary scholar. She resists that label, but it works. Her books are Green Dot and Chosen Family. So the books you've both read for us. Let's stick with major awards, shall we, and begin with a debut novel that's just been longlisted for the Booker Prize. It's by Irish writer Jamel White. It's called All Them Dogs, and it takes us to the outskirts of Dublin and into the head of a young man called Tony Ward. Actually, do you want to read just the first paragraph or so from it, Michael, just to give us a sense of the voice?
2: First thing you always notice going into a stranger's gaff is the smell. Damp and smoky, that sickly sweet smell of a spoonful of gear. It paints a picture. Once you've seen one gaff, you've seen them all. I let the opal roll into the spot in front of the apartment building. One of Finto's fellas coming up short on his dividends, we'd been told.
0: Okay, and there we are. We're in the outskirts of Dublin. But what do we learn about Tony, where he's been, where he is now?
2: Yeah, Tony is he's coming home after 5 years away. He fled Dublin in his teens after he'd killed a rival gang member in a stabbing and had to sort of make himself scarce. And he's sort of been lying low in London, and he's finally coming home, but he doesn't quite know whether he's going to be welcome, whether there's still enemies out there, whether he needs protection. But right from the outset, you know that this is a very troubled young man.
0: We're in the sort of

0: desperate things.
1: And we're very much inside the perspective of this young man, Tony, who, as you say, has been away. Now he's back. He's trying to work out how he's going to operate in the world. But something interesting happens, I think, at the end of page, the second page. He's paired up with this other guy, Darren, who he knows as Flute, because they went to school together. Everybody's got nicknames. They're sort of very much caught up in the sort of mythology of their younger days. And the story was that Darren had shown his penis to somebody else, and that's why he was known as Flute, and known as Flute forevermore.
2: Bummer that it wasn't a bigger instrument.
0: Yeah. It's interesting because he, I mean, Tony Ward's recollection of Flute was this meek boy at school, very quiet boy at school. But now he's a big man and he is brooding. And he's still quiet, but he's actually the enforcer for, you know, the biggest, most powerful gangster in West Dublin. And Darren basically, you know, offers, or the gangster offers Tony protection and also a job that he can work alongside Flute and be his enforcers.
1: But there's something interesting about the way that Tony observes this hulking man who he used to know as teenagers. He refers to Flute's blue eyes like a husky or one of those pit bulls with the grey-blue coats, one of those dogs that stare at you without so much as a tail wag, the sort that would make you think twice about reaching your hand out. They were something else to look at, all the same. Gorgeous animals. And so there's that mixture of sort of violence and attraction that's there from the start. There's a frisson between these two.
0: Yeah, it's interesting because it's actually been pitched as a gay love story. I think that's a stretch.
1: A tragedy maybe?
0: Yeah, I think it's closer to being a tragedy because Tony's gay, but that makes him angry and he's not willing to admit that he's gay, whereas Flute, you know, is gay, but it is far more comfortable with his sexuality. And Tony is basically angry. I mean, he's one of those guys that if you look at him the wrong way, if you bump into him in a pub and spill his drink, I mean, he's just on the edge of always exploding.
1: And he wants to explode, doesn't he? And that's part of the tension of it, is he's walking through these suburbs and there's kids who were just like the kid he was, who are arcing up and taking up space, and he's desperate for one of them to bump into him. He wants things to kick off. He wants that violence to erupt. He sort of needs it.
0: Yeah, and I'm not quite sure whether that is because of the internal struggle over his sexuality or I don't think it's fully explained why he's so angry. I know he's been 5 years away. I mean, you do ask the question when he gets back, why have you bothered coming back? Because you just seem to be angry and hate everything about this community and this place. And you were just this powder keg, you know, absolute powder keg.
2: Are we in the contemporary moment?
0: Yeah, no, very much so. Very much set in the here and now. And I think it's one of the reasons it's so powerful, but it's also, for me, one of the reasons why it's so depressing.
2: Yeah, exactly. So, but we know from the gay drug lord, you know, great representation there for queer drug lords, that, you know, queerness isn't necessarily a bad thing in this environment. So why doesn't the other guy come out?
0: Well, it's interesting. I think, you know, I don't know whether I don't know whether you would say it's not such a bad thing.
2: Okay.
0: I mean, I know it's almost trope like, you know, you have the Cray twins, you know, one of the Cray twins being gay or bisexual.
2: Yeah.
0: And I know that certainly in literature and film and TV, you've had, you know, the gay drug lord has been represented in Breaking Bad, for example, and other things. But I don't think Tony sees it as something that, you know, I think if someone actually accused him of being gay, he would kick off in a big, big way.
1: And also, we're talking a poor working class community. This isn't sort of high-level criminality. This is just getting by, and it's poverty. And his return to, you know, his single mum, who's always in a dressing gown smoking cigarettes and cooking bacon over the stove, his half-brother, who he's never got on with. And at one point, that explodes. And our character, Tony, is sort of screaming at his half-brother, I'm not my da, I'm not my da. You know, I'm not the violent man who brought you up. And yet he sort of is. This is the whole world he's come from and that they're caught up in. But they are sort of always harking back to the past and to childhood days. And he's staying with an old school friend called Kenny. And he wants to remember Kenny as the wild kid, the kid who, you know, I don't know, threw garbage bins

0: through windows. But now he's a single dad with an 11-year-old daughter who's made an effort to sort of bring him in. That's sort of heartbreaking too, isn't it?
1: Yeah, no, I think the whole novel is heartbreaking. You know, even though there's probably only one character in the entire book that I actually liked, because most of the others were incredibly selfish, you know, and violent. But I think, you know, the way he does hark back to childhood, but it's always, you know, the endless summers and barefoot and all the pranks they pulled. And, you know, he was dealing drugs, you know, as a young, you know, barely teenager, he was dealing drugs back then, you know, but he loved those days. He loved the sort of freedom that the extra money gave him, and the carrying a knife made him feel like a big man.
0: And even just the tragedy of having to escape, having stabbed somebody as a, you know, as a teenager, and having to disappear to London, that's part of his backstory, but there's not really a sense that he's going to be able to escape from it. This violence is haunting the whole book.
1: No, absolutely. I mean, the mere fact that he embraces so quickly, or seeks out the sort of mentorship of Flute and obviously the crime lord that employs them, isn't just because he needs to make a living, but he needs the umbrella of protection, because he killed someone 5 years earlier and he doesn't know whether that person's family or friends, I mean, he'd never tried or charged with it, you know, but he's pretty sure that people in the area will know that he was responsible. And so he's always looking over his shoulder. So the whole book is laced through with this tension and suspense from the moment he steps back into West Dublin.
0: And because he's an enforcer, he's there as muscle. He's turning up at people's houses to say, you know, you owe us money, you need to pay up. Again and again, there are babies, toddlers, small children looking on. What do you think that does to the book?
1: I think it makes it even sadder, because, I mean, it doesn't matter whether it's a woman or a man, or, you know, there is a hit in the book where, you know, where they have to go and take someone
0: finish
1: out
0: someone.
1: And finish someone off. And there is, you know, a baby crying in the background of that. They don't care.
0: So I guess, Madeline, what we're describing to you is a book that is violent and bleak and tough. And maybe what we haven't made clear is what makes a book like this worth reading, because I couldn't look away from it. I wanted to keep reading it. And also, it has been recognised. It is on the long list for the Booker. So why?
1: Well, from my point of view, I think it's the reason that people drive past road accidents slowly.
2: Yeah.
1: It's just, you know, even though you realise you shouldn't look, you know, it's a train wreck of a book. You are just waiting for this train to come off the rails from the moment it starts. And it's because I found that all of those things that you said, I think it's beautifully written. I think the dialogue sparkles. The sense of foreboding and suspense is incredible. It's a beautiful job, particularly for a debut, but it is just so damn depressing. Maybe it's a sign of the times and the world we live in that I'm tending to gravitate towards more uplifting books, or books that have some sort of redemptive sort of nature, because this book has nothing redemptive in it. Beautifully done, but just depressing.
0: It is so beautifully done, though, and there's a sense of, I mean, it's such a physical book. There's a little quote, it's actually fairly late in the book, but it's not giving away the story. It's Tony and his awareness of this other young man, Flute. I knew he was in there. Sounds mad, but I could feel it. That was the change in me he'd caused. It used to be chest puffed up, laughing down my nose at the world. It was hot summers and gold chains on bare chests, tyre smoke and busted eyebrows. It was fast gas and gangster rap, and it was not giving a single flying whatever what anyone thought of you, and not taking no shit from no one. And now it was this salad bowl feeling, all brittle around the rim. And again, maybe you think there's going to be some redemption there with that salad bowl feeling all brittle around the rim, but there's something tougher. Yeah.
1: Maybe that's the nature of the books I write, or my outlook on life. I wanted there to be something redemptive at the end. I wanted that love to sort of somehow blossom, or there to be some form of escape. But I could see why they couldn't be. I can see exactly why Jamal White had to end the book the way he ends it. And I'm not going to give the ending away. But as I said, what you've just quoted then is a beautiful piece of writing.
2: It's got this thing in my head. You know the phrase, like, is Don is good? I'm just thinking, is Booker is bleak?
1: Yeah, I think this ticks a lot of boxes when it comes to the Booker. You know, I think it's interesting. I don't know whether I'd call it a tragedy, only because tragedies that I think of, in terms of obviously the classic, we talk about Shakespearean tragedies, it's normally to see a great person brought down. I don't see Tony Ward as being a great person or a tragic figure. I see him as being someone that was just destined for disaster, and that's what we see play out.
0: Jamel White's All Them Dogs is published by John Murray. I'm Kate Evans with guests novelist Madeleine Gray, whose latest is Chosen Family, and Michael Rowbotham, whose latest is The White Crow, but whose 20th novel, Tell Me Something True, will be out at the end of September. And now we're turning to the latest from American writer Taya Obrett, whose earlier novels were The Tiger's Wife, Inland, which, just by the way, was an almost hallucinogenic Western, The Morning Side, and now Sunrise. So, oh my goodness, Madeleine Gray, so much happens in this novel, but it begins in the present with a woman alone. Her name is Nina. Where is she and what's happened?
2: Nina is somewhere in Wyoming, and she has been in a two-person plane with her boyfriend, and the plane has crashed. And she's ended up in a lake called Horsebone Lake. And, you know, things aren't looking good for Nina. She's got to find shelter. She's got to not die. She doesn't know if her boyfriend's dead, and her phone's, you know, doesn't have any reception. So this part of the story is kind of an adventure and survival tale.
0: And we're told that it's an incident over Horsebone Lake in 2024. But as I was reading it, I was quite discombobulated and I couldn't work out whether it had really happened, whether she'd really survived being pushed out or fallen out of a plane. Mm-hmm. Was this the afterworld, an afterlife? Like, I was just trying to orient myself and work out whether it was real. And part of what was discombobulating was that Nina is trying to orient herself.
2: I mean, I'm just looking at my notes here and I just have written down fog, lots of fog. and I do, that sounds silly, but that is the atmosphere that this first section evokes, dreamy. And in a way, for a like a reference to popular culture that might help listeners understand the vibe, it was kind of like Widow's Bay. It had a sense of sinisterness in the air. And yeah, we don't know if she's dead or not. And that is a recurring theme throughout the book, ghosts and how, you know, how our memories live on in others.
0: And as she's orienting herself, so she's managed to get out of this huge, really, really deep lake and climb up the cliffs, and she finds a town. She's still got a phone, but it doesn't work. And she's trying to find some way to charge it, but there's no sign of electricity. There's old cash registers. There's no sort of sign of the contemporary world. So maybe she's lost in time. I mean, there's no sign of the present. So what is this place?
2: Well, I think we're establishing pretty quickly, it kind of has the energy of like an old frontier town that you would see in a Western. You know, you can imagine that maybe a hay bale is going to go past. And slowly but surely, she's putting things together. There's, like you say, no electricity. There is, you know, a saloon. There's a hotel. There's, you know, some shops along the way. And slowly but surely, she begins to orient herself. A lot of that happens because she comes across a story. It's a tricky book to talk about because there's so much plot involved and you really don't want to ruin it for anyone.
0: But I think what we can say is that she's in a sort of ghost town.
2: Yes.
0: And that we end up finding out the history of this place through those conventions,
2: yes,
0: like a found manuscript.
1: So this is not like an Outlander story, is it, where she's suddenly gone back in time?
2: Sing me a song.
1: You know, where she's suddenly modern lass is being transported back into the old frontier.
2: Yeah, Sassenach.
0: But we aren't sure at first because this initial part of the book is so sort of odd. But then we meet other sections, and then there's another section that's in that we're told is in 1902, and then there's a section that's, you know, another number of years later. And so what we get are the origin stories of this town. We meet a man named Anton.
1: Oh, so Nina's not in each of these stories, but she's just the initial vehicle for the...
2: That's correct. And she comes back later. So we've got these three timelines. So it's 1902 and then the other one's 2003.
0: And the 1902 story

0: It takes us back into the 19th century.
1: Gotcha.
2: Correct. And she plays with form as well, because the 1902 section is ostensibly a novel that someone has written. It's called Sunrise by L.T. Hawley. So we understand that we're reading a story, not the truth. The truth. I'm, you know, doing quotation marks with my hands for the listeners. And then in 2003, we've got Cole. And Cole is an amateur historian who lives in Sunrise and is obsessed with the kind of founding myths of the town, which we've now learnt about from the Sunrise novel. So they're all coming together in this interesting way where we don't really know what's true, but we're certainly learning about the power of myth-making.
0: Myth-making and American myth-making,
2: yeah,
0: and the power of that sort of Western idea of settlement and of frontiers. And that's, by the time I got to that, I thought, oh, I am so in. because we've got this character, Anton, who at first we're not sure who he is, because we discover he'd been the star of dime novels and he'd been in like Western gunslinger,
2: yeah,
0: shows. And so I think, is he a trickster? Is he a performer? What's this telling us? And then we realise that from his name and from other things, he's got a Mexican ethnic background.
2: Mm-hmm.
0: There's a man named Preacher who is a doctor, and then there are two other characters, and they're the founders of this town, and one of these other characters is a Native American. So it seems to me that she's both making and then unmaking and playing with those stories of the origins of America.
2: Absolutely. I mean, again, not to spoil anything, but there are lots of twists and turns in this book and reveals, and you can see that the author is having a bit of fun. She's playing with the narrative tropes of the Wild West. And I think there's one explicit line in the book where someone says, you know, this land was empty, and then someone says, I don't reckon it was. So there's that, you know, that is kind of the project that she's doing in a much more complex way than what I just said.
0: It's a sort of satisfying project in a way, because it is a sort of post-colonial project in the way that we're familiar with it in Australia.
2: Yeah.
0: And so there's a sense of First Nations people being displaced, and there's a sense of contested stories. And then there's some surprising wacky bits with wolves and ghosts and blood and all sorts of things,
2: yeah,
0: going on. And also she's using the section headings are like turn of the century novels. An incident at the cabin bar outside the town of Salt Draw, the Grey Rock Four and the founding of our community. An incident at Burnt Creek on the occasion of a homecoming, 1902.
2: Yeah. Or like an old school, you know, movie where like a silent film where it comes up with little slides between. That was what I was being reminded of.
0: Well, it's
2: of.
0: Very cinematic,
2: yeah,
0: isn't it?
2: It is. I mean, getting back into Maddie's backstory. As a child, my father made me watch a lot of old films, and I remember watching High Noon again and again with him. Basically, this book is taking High Noon and rearranging it like a puzzle.
0: And there are queer desires and underpinnings in
2: there
0: their story
2: are,
0: as
2: yes.
0: well.
2: Yes, there are.
0: Yes, there are, we whisper. There are ghosts in here as well, dear listeners. But there's also doubt, isn't there? I mean, we're always forced to doubt the narrative that we're reading.
2: Yes.
0: And even to doubt what happened with Nina.
2: Yeah.
0: Who is this boyfriend of hers? What's she doing?
2: What happened to Nina? Isn't that the name of a Deborah McKiernan book?
1: It is, yes.
2: Wow, everything's connected. But yeah, we don't really know what's happening, and the kind of fogginess, the atmospheric fogginess of the beginning continues to enshroud the whole book. And by the end, we think we know what happened, but because of the nature of the passages that have come before, it could be trickery.
1: Do we come back to Nina?
0: We come back to Nina.
1: And it's not, Nina hasn't taken this whole journey, or we think, has Nina taken this journey?
0: Well, she's partly taken this journey as a reader.
2: Mm.
1: So Nina's, in a sense, the reader is Nina and having taken this journey.
2: Yeah, I think Nina is certainly the character that, like, as the reader that we identify the most with. We go along Nina's okay. trajectory and path. Oh.
0: And because you're not sure at first, that's part of the fun of it. It's
2: yeah.
0: like, how is she going to pull all of these different threads together, all of these characters together, and also all of these themes in American literature, and one that I have brought up so many times here on the bookshelf and that I had my eye out for, which is what the terrible American health system does to people.
2: Mm.
0: And there's a character in here, Cole. His sister is 7 or 8 months pregnant, and you're not quite sure why she's there in the story. And then you discover that she's pregnant for a surrogate because of her parents' medical debt. And I just see this theme, even as a subplot, in so much American writing.
2: Yeah, I will say this is a side note but about the sister. She's gay, which is not a surprise. But that fact then complicates a twist that comes later towards the end. And that was a twist that didn't really work for me. Do you know? Anyway.
0: Well, the other thing that I was waiting for was, so we know that there are four characters who founded this town and around whom all of these mythologies grew. And one of them, we don't get her story.
2: No.
0: And I would have really liked to have got her story as well. It's hinted at and it's wild.
2: Yeah, me too. I don't know. Is that a statement about the erasure of women's voices? I'm not sure.
0: But we get an intriguing paragraph. And so if I had a chance to interview Taya Obrett, I'd want to know if she'd written this character's story and somehow deleted it, why she didn't give it to us. And as you say, whether it's deliberate, because it feels like quite a carefully constructed book.
2: Yes, absolutely.
0: What else do you need to know, Michael, as you decide whether this is one you'd want to read or not?
1: When you mention the ghosts, gay ghosts, how much magic realism is in the story?
2: I wouldn't say a huge amount. It's kind of more sporadic wisps than fog.
0: Yeah, I think she's quite restrained with that. And in fact, you're not even sure
2: if it is magic realism or not.
0: Yeah, because, you know, Nina has, I think, an Eastern European background, as Taya Obrett herself does, which means that her mother character consults soothsayers and talks about death and tells Nina that she only has a certain number of heartbeats left. And so this is a story that the character has been told, which means the idea of knowing your end is sort of in there. But it's not Gabriel Garcia Marquez.
2: Okay. No.
1: And the other question, I guess, because you talk about how it somehow reflects America in many ways and the development of America. How is this book likely to be received in America by, let's say, the right wing?
0: Oh, I don't think they'll love it, do you?
2: I wouldn't say it's going on a certain someone's reading list. No, probably not. My kind of, I always write down one line that I think kind of sums up the book. And this is when someone's being accused of messing with their version of the past. It says, "You make believe that you are unimpeachable, but you have a way of misremembering things so that they align only with your most recent feelings." And that's at the core of this.
0: Mm.
2: And it's different to the book that you guys reviewed, but also not so dissimilar in the fact that it is just very sad. Very, very sad.
1: Sad but not bleak.
2: Sad but not bleak,
1: okay.
2: Exactly.
1: Maybe I think I'm going to read that.
0: And a pretty satisfying read. Like, I was really held.
2: Oh, yeah. And it's just plotty. I love that, you know, because I often read a lot of literary fiction where nothing happens, and I like that too. But this is great. I was like, how fun.
0: It is very plotty. And that's Taya Obrett's Sunrise, published by Weidenfeld and Nicholson. Here on The Bookshelf, we're talking new fiction, recommendations and reviews with me, Kate Evans, and with novelists Madeline Gray and Michael Robotham. And I wonder if I could tell you both about another book I accidentally read
2: this
0: week. Now, Michael, remember that we both read a few weeks ago Andrew Sean Greer's Villa Coco, a novel that made a case for the novel as diversion.
1: It was his comfort novel.
0: Yeah, and charm novel.
1: Charm novel, that's right, charm novel.
0: Well, I read one that really was a diversion, a confection, in fact. And it's got all the elements of melodrama. So it's called The Unselected Journals of Emma M. Lyon by Beth Brower, Volumes 1 and 2. It's historical fiction. It's a young woman who grew up in a house that she loved in a mysterious and invented corner of London. There's a sort of mild bits of magic, like things disappear from houses and they all end up in a special shelf in a shop. And there's a benign ghost who occasionally appears in people's backyards. But that's not really the focus of the story. So you've got a young woman. She's orphaned at the age of 13. The house has been left to her, but there's a dastardly uncle by marriage who takes over the house. She's at the mercy of the terrible uncle who deliberately spends all the money because he's resentful. She's feisty, she's clever, she's unconventional. She ends up having to live in the garret. There's a mysterious and handsome tenant who lives on the other side of the wall, and they pass each other letters through a crack in the wall in a sort of Pyramus and Thisbe kind of way. She has to live by her wits. She has a beautiful friend in society. There's frocks and there's another handsome stranger down the street.
2: Say no more, babe.

0: There's a roguish thief who's a ne'er-do-well. It's a flummery of ridiculousness. I could not put it down as an antidote to all the bleakness.
1: I hope you've cleaned your teeth and flossed well afterwards, eating so much candy. You know that's going to be terrible for you. Yeah, having read the Jamal White book, All Them Dogs, I think maybe I need a bit of that.
0: Sometimes you do need a different type of reading, almost as a palate cleanser.
2: Absolutely.
1: I completely agree. I think, you know, that's why one of my great philosophies and rules for reading is that you should at least once a year read completely outside your comfort zone and pick up a book of in a genre that you would not normally read, but pick the right one and broaden your horizons. And I think, well, it's a bit like, you know, the other thing is if when you've been eating steak for a long, long time, beans taste fine. And so you can't just live on steak.
0: Yeah, bring on the tofu and veggie stir fry. So in the interest of that, enough about me, I want your recommendations. So Madeline Gray.
2: Yes, okay, so I've got two recommendations this week. Neither of them are new. The first one is Aileen Morton Robinson's Talking Up to the White Woman, which I think came out in 2000 or 2002. It's nonfiction and it's an excellent book by a feminist scholar who's First Nations, who is basically dismantling all the ways that Australian white feminism is bad. But she writes in this, it's a scholarly book, but it's conversational, and I feel like anyone can read it. It was republished a few years back after its 20-year anniversary and with a new kind of foreword, and it just becomes more and more pertinent, I feel, in this country. I haven't read another book like it that's just so thorough.
0: And also this is in the context of us leading up to the top 100 Australian books countdown, where people need to think, or not need to, they can think about both fiction and non-fiction, books that have influenced them, books that
2: books that you think everyone should read.
0: Yeah.
2: Yeah.
0: But you said you had two. What's the other one?
2: So that's the first one. The second one is one that is, I think it came out in the 60s, and it is called Fall Girl by Jill Neville. And Jill Neville was a playwright and an author, but some people might know her as being Richard Neville's sister of Oz magazine. And this book is about a young woman who moves to London and then falls into two affairs, which are like clearly based on two actual poets that you can Google it. And then she kind of, you know, falls into disarray. It's about single motherhood. It's about growing up, but it's really funny and sassy and smart. And it feels really modern. And Virago Modern Classics in the UK have just bought it to be published again next year. So I think that's it's a really good one. It makes the point that something that's funny and true will stay funny and true forever.
0: And the fact that people can still find it and get it is a great thing.
2: Yeah.
0: So that's Fall Girl by Jill Neville, published in 1966. Michael Rowbotham.
1: I have just finished reading A Short History of Longins by Mirandi Rewo. This is a sort of reverse family history. It's written in four parts over 200 years. It goes backwards. It begins in 2049 and you hear from Daniel, one of the narrators. And each of these stories could be a novella in its own right, but they are all linked by family and by a Longan tree, which is sort of in the very, very opening scene has been felled in a storm, but the story goes backwards. It's beautifully done. It's a story, I think, about family and ties and also about a cross-cultural story in a sense, because Mirandi herself is from a sort of Asian-Irish background and she manages to weave into this family both of those threads in the research she's done into the Chinese element of a family and also the Irish elements of the family.
0: I'm about 80 pages in to this novel. Oh, no, I'm not. I'm 113 pages in. I've just opened up my copy. And it just feels so very assured. I mean, I read her earlier books, Stone Sky, Gold Mountain and The Fish Girl, which I loved, which is her debut novella. And then another one in between set in Java in the 1940s. This one feels more assured in a way, in the way that she's taking us into these different moments and giving us different versions of Australia.
1: It's interesting. You know you're in very good hands to pull off a structure like this to begin with, but each time you leave one of these characters and jump back in time 50 years, you don't want to leave them. And she manages to just give you enough that you really want to stay with those characters for longer, but you're also fascinated then by the next character she introduces. But I think I've read all of Mirandi's stuff, and I think this is incredibly accomplished, and I think it's going to get a great buzz.
0: Is there anything else you wanted to throw in?
1: I'm going to throw in a non-fiction. Amy Remakis has written a book which is called Screw Nice. And it's an antidote to the let them theory, which has become one of the, you know, a huge best-selling sort of self-help books of the last few years that convinces people that letting people get away with bad behavior, you know, like water off a duck's back, will actually make you a lot happier. You know, to just let them, basically, is the message. Don't sweat the small stuff. Chill, baby, chill. And Amy writes a polemic where she argues that the politics of politeness and turning the other cheek actually shuts down debate and increases bad behaviour. And the only way to counter this is to speak up and screw being nice, stop being a doormat, stand up for yourself.
2: Yeah.
1: And it's enormous fun.
2: That sounds so great. I've got a copy of that book, and it was giving... you read any of Sara Ahmed's work?
1: Yes.
2: And it sounds like a kind of new version of the feminist killjoy, which is, you know, my favourite character in life. So that sounds really good.
1: It's wonderful.
0: And sitting there with her feminist killjoy T-shirt on is Madeleine Gray. Michael Robotham, what T-shirt can I make up for you? I'm not quite sure. But never fear, we do list all of the books mentioned here, both those that we talk about in depth and those we mention in passing in the bookshelf show notes. It's all on ABC Listen, or do yourself a quick searching favour. Check out all the books by our favourite reviewers here while you're doing that work. Michael, Madeleine, thank you so much.
2: Thank you for having us.
1: Thanks, Kate.
0: Crime writer Michael Robotham and novelist Madeleine Gray. But don't go anywhere here on the bookshelf, because there are more books to come. It's time to scan your bookshelves, your libraries, your memories, as we address the history of Australian books and reading ahead of the Top 100 Books Countdown. But then again, it's also worth turning to books you haven't already read, don't know enough about, or perhaps have not even heard of. So our next guest here on the bookshelf is Professor Nicole Moore from the University of New South Wales in Canberra, who specialises in Australian literature and has also written on the history of censorship. She has selected her top three books, and this is her first.
3: The first book I've gone with it's relatively obscure now, and I think, Kate, this is partly because this feels like my job as a professor of Australian literature and as a teacher to pay attention to the books that fade from view but were really important at the time, or even marginalised unfairly, and that we really need to have... bring back into contemporary memory. It helps us think about the diversity of our cultural life and the ways in which our memory can be diversified, so that we have a better sense of who we have been and how we've imagined who we have been. So my first one is then A Working Man's Paradise by William Lane, The Working Man's Paradise by William Lane, which is published in 1892, and a hugely interesting book for lots of really complex political and social reasons.
0: So people might recognise, if people recognise that name, it will be because he was the leader of that utopian settlement that went to Paraguay. So who was William Lane, and how did he come to write a novel?
3: Yes, such an interesting figure. So a journalist as well as a political activist, but primarily a journalist working in Brisbane originally, and working for the working class press effectively in Brisbane and elsewhere, and caught up in the great shearers' strikes of the early 1890s, which, of course, many of your listeners will know, formed the beginnings of the Australian Labor Party. So a crucial part of Australia's political history, and he's a mover and shaker in that political history, but primarily a writer, reporter, yeah, working with words and working, importantly, to use words to get out to a readership beyond the educated classes to itinerant shearers, itinerant working labourers in a period in Australia of economic depression and huge pressure on wages and living conditions. So he's caught up in the world that Henry Lawson is part of and Mary Gilmore and other writers of that period, deeply involved in the question of how it is to live, just basically survive in

0: Australia without money, and particularly in the rural parts of Australia. And out of this period, of course, it's the Bulletin era, and we've got Paterson writing as well. We have some of Australia's most evocative writers trying to imagine a new way of living in Australia and a new way of being Australian that's grounded in these really difficult conditions for workers of all kinds, including Aboriginal workers, including Chinese workers who are struggling just to make a basic living.
1: So this is a political project on the one hand, but how does it work as a novel? What's the story that he wants to tell?
0: It's set in Sydney, even though he's a Brisbane writer, and it has at its heart a kind of romantic relationship between Ned and Nellie. Great names, I think. Mm. And there's also a fantastic character called Connie Stratton, who's a kind of bohemian. And out of that, we have this Ned figure landing in Sydney, coming from Brisbane, coming from the northern parts of Queensland and the shearers' strikes, and attempting to get some sense in Sydney of how Sydney as a metropolis can grapple with workers' rights. So Nellie effectively and Connie give him a tour of the slums of Sydney, the intricate workings of the streets and backwaters and shops of Sydney, and the idea is to build solidarity for what's going on in northern Queensland. But we get from Lane, it's a really evocative book about a Sydney we don't know at all anymore.
1: But at the time, how popular was it? I mean, who was he writing for?
0: Yeah, so it's published as a cheap novel. He's writing for a working class readership, which is striking for us, I think. It's only in the 1870s that compulsory primary school education is brought into Australia. So it's only 20 years into having a properly literate population in Australia. So the idea that he's writing a novel that everyone might be able to read is really important to him, but it's more than that. It's really a novel that's kind of trying to reflect back to this building of a socialist movement. It's a novel of ideas, and it's full of these autodidact characters, yeah, working class characters who are educated off their own bat, who read the working class press, who read the European magazines, who are caught up in the ideas of social change and articulate it in very rhetorical, highly rhetorical style. It has some parallels with Furphy's Such Is Life, of course, the other great ideas novel that comes out 10 years later. This one's much smaller and shorter and more closely engaged with city life than Such Is Life, but they're both novels of ideas that are engaged with this question of the future of Australia. So it's called The Working Man's Paradise for obvious reasons. Yeah, this question of, you know, if Australia's at the forefront of labour rights, can it build a paradise? Can we build a paradise in this settler colony where notionally for Europeans, they're building a society from scratch? Can you make it different? Can you make it better? And those ideas are infused all the way through it.
1: William Lane's The Working Man's Paradise from 1892 is Nicole Moore's first selection when we asked her to ponder her top three Australian books. After much agonising, she also chose Rosa Capiello's O Lucky Country, translated from the Italian by Gaetano Rando in 1984, and Dorothy Hewitt's poetry collection Alice in Wormland from 1987. You can find out more about both of those by going to the podcast version of The Bookshelf. And did I mention that as well as being a professor specialising in Australian literature from the University of New South Wales, Nicole Moore is also working on a biography of Dorothy Hewitt. That's it for this edition of The Bookshelf. I'm Kate Evans. Cassie McCullough will be back with me next time with a whole stack of books ready to read. Join us again then, won't you?

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8: Have you ever wondered whether counting is something we're born with, or is it something we learn? What about this? Who was patient zero in the AIDS epidemic? Or what can a mantis shrimp tell us about how we see colour? If you want answers to questions like these, then tune in to Radiolab here on RN. It's science radio with a twist of something different. That's Radiolab here on RN, coming up right after the news.

0: Hello, this is ABC News with David Rowlands. Independent MP Kate Chaney says South Australia's Royal Commission into Artificial Intelligence isn't the right mechanism for the rapidly evolving technology. SA Premier Peter Malinauskas has announced the inquiry that will examine future approaches to AI and the policy around it. Mr. Malinauskas says the probe is intended to maximise the benefits and minimise unwanted impacts from the growth of the technology. Ms. Chaney, who has authored a discussion paper on AI, says the Premier has accurately identified the magnitude of the issue.
1: But a Royal Commission will be too slow. So I've been pushing for the Federal Parliament to build a parliamentary standing committee on AI and have been trying to build crossbench and opposition support on that.
0: Negotiations are expected to continue in the coming day between Labor and the Coalition on potential amendments to gambling reforms. Health Minister Mark Butler says regulations on inducements such as free bets or special offers are on the table. There's also been discussion between Communications Minister Annika Wells, the Greens and the Coalition. Greens Communications spokesperson Sarah Hanson-Young says she also wants a ban on all broadcast and online gambling advertising.
2: Online advertising is highly targeted. It makes it more profitable for the gambling companies. So if the Prime Minister and the government do not fix online ads, they are failing to protect Australians.
0: A political scientist based in Qatar says it's unlikely a peace plan for Gaza will progress before October's Israeli elections. Israel's Prime Minister Benjamin Netanyahu has announced that he's rejected President Donald Trump's 15-point plan, saying that troops won't leave Gaza until Hamas disarms. It represents a public split with Trump, who had said a week earlier that Hamas had agreed to lay down arms. Miren Kamrava from Georgetown University in Qatar says Netanyahu will retain his stance in order to try and remain in power.
3: What we also have, of course, is a very tough re-election campaign for Benjamin Netanyahu. And so he's got his own right flank that he needs to mollify, and he cannot seem to be giving in.
0: Russian officials say more than a dozen people, including a child, have been killed in a Ukrainian drone strike more than 4,000 kilometres east of Moscow. Ukraine says it was targeting an oil refinery. With more on this, here's the BBC's Steve Rosenberg.
4: This is one of the deadliest Ukrainian drone strikes on Russia yet. Officials say that at least 13 people were killed. Without going into detail, the mayor of Nizhnikamsk said that industrial and civilian targets had been attacked. The city has a big oil refinery and a large petrochemical plant. A period of mourning has been declared in the region, the Russian Republic of Tatarstan. News bulletins on Russian TV mentioned the attack, but without any detail of what had been struck, and without images from the scene. Bad news reduced to news in brief.
0: A former Liberal Party operative has downplayed his involvement with a right-wing factional group at the centre of a corruption probe. Chantelle Al-Khoury takes up the story.
5: The ICAC is investigating alleged political donations and claims money was channeled through third parties to support the conservative factional group, the New South Wales Reformers, and benefit fugitive property developer Jean Nassif. Lobbyist Jeremy Greenwood told the inquiry he was interested in the group's conservative social policies, but says the group eventually became so toxic he urged his friends to leave. The inquiry is also examining allegations involving his former company, which is alleged to have helped conceal political donations as lobbying and government relations work. He was unable to explain a series of monthly invoices sent by that company to Catholic Schools New South Wales.
0: In sport, Adelaide Crows AFL great Taylor Walker has announced he will retire at the end of the season, just days out from his club.

0: Cubs' huge game against Fremantle at Perth Stadium. Walker made his debut in 2009 and has kicked 706 goals from 316 games. The 36-year-old captained the Crows for 5 years, including in their loss to Richmond in the 2017 Grand Final. Adelaide plays the ladder-leading Dockers on Friday night, trying to secure a top-four berth, while Frio can wrap up the minor premiership.
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2: Wait, you're listening?
3: Okay.
2: All right.
3: Okay.
2: All right.
3: You're listening to Radiolab.
4: Radiolab.
3: From
2: WNYC.
3: See?
2: Yeah.
5: December the 8th, 1963 was the exact date. I was just drifting in really quietly with my gun in front of me. And I was just caressing the trigger and I was just about to pull it.

0: It's a funny thing, you know. I thought I'd been hit by a train. And I don't know, I'd never been on a train. But it was such a big, powerful whack. Knocked the mask off my face, knocked the gun out of my hand, thumped me into the bottom, and then I was being hurled through the water faster than I'd ever, ever, ever swam.
1: This is Radiolab. I'm Lulu Miller.
2: And I'm Latif Nasser. And that voice was Rodney Fox,
1: who our producer, Rachel Cusick, talked to. Why, Rach?
3: Yeah, so I went to go visit Rodney because for people like me who love the ocean, his story is something that I try to tell myself would never happen. But it did.
0: Of course, it couldn't be a train. I had to be a shark, a big shark, and instinctively I gouged around its head with my fingers. My arm went into its mouth over its teeth and ripped. And the shark seemed to let me go, and I fell out of its mouth where my chest was in its teeth, and I instinctively pushed it away. And then I realised I'm still holding my breath 60 feet underwater and I'm going to drown. So I headed straight up towards the surface.
3: Rodney makes it to the top, takes a huge gasp of air, but then
0: I look down and there through pink water, which I realised was my blood, and there was this great big head, these big white teeth coming with the mouth wide open straight towards me. And
3: just before the shark got to him,
0: bang and splash,
3: it turned, grabbed these fish Rodney had tied to his belt and dragged Rodney back down.
0: Deeper, deeper, and deeper. And a miracle happened. The line snapped.
3: And Rodney began floating up towards the surface.
0: Like a leaf drops down from a tree in a waving sort of a way.
3: Rodney gets to the surface. There's blood everywhere. And he shouts for help. He
0: yelled out, shark, shark. And a boat came over. They dragged me into the boat and raced me to shore.
3: So the reason I went to go talk to Rodney is because this is the 50th anniversary of the movie.
4: There is a creature alive today.
3: Jaws.
4: Who has survived millions of years of evolution.
3: The original summer blockbuster, but also a movie that taught the nation, if not the world, to be terrified of sharks.
4: It lives to kill.
3: It's the seed that bloomed countless nightmares.
4: A mindless eating machine.
2: Yeah.
3: Mm-hmm. Yeah, and I mean, like, I'm in the ocean all the time. Like, I'm a volunteer lifeguard. I do open water swimming. I surf. Like, an absurd amount of my life is built around the ocean. And I realize, though, like, the only time I think about sharks is when I think about shark attacks. And I didn't know anything about sharks. And so I called you guys up

0: because you're kind of the only ones who answer these kinds of calls that I make. And I was like, let's do some shark stories.
1: And we're going to start with the great white shark. Not only the shark from Jaws, it's also the shark that attacked our guy Rodney Fox at the beginning of this episode.
0: Yeah, and the reason we're actually starting with Rodney's story and the story of this shark is not just because it's my literal drop-dead nightmare, but because his story and how he responded to this attack afterwards, it is intimately tied up in our collective fear of sharks.
1: Okay, so go on.
0: So Rodney gets to the hospital, and the doctors are like, dear God, this guy is a mess. I actually got to see the wetsuit he was wearing at the time.
2: There's just a giant slash, like someone took a bread knife and sliced him in half.
0: Rodney had lost a huge amount of blood.
3: Every rib in my chest broken.
0: The tendons in his hand were severed.
3: A lung punctured as well.
0: I mean, he really almost died. But obviously, he's here. He didn't.
3: I woke up. I didn't know whether I was in heaven or hell. Thank goodness the walls weren't painted black.
0: He was alive, but he was in really rough shape.
3: I had a temperature of 105. I couldn't lift my head off the pillow.
0: He was in a ton of pain.
3: Horrific. It was just unbelievable.
0: Says he would just lay there in bed, his eyes fixed on this big clock on the wall.
3: And you could see the second hand tick, tick, tick. I was watching this tick. I remember that so much.
0: He was in the hospital for a week, then two, then three. And then at some point, he had what I would consider to be a kind of a baffling thought.
3: Of all the things in the world, I love my family first, and I would never give up diving.
0: I want to get back in the water.
1: What? Why?
0: Yeah, well, so Rodney had always loved the ocean. He would go fishing with his dad, and his dad would always just be pulling these fish out of the water. But when Rodney was like 10 or 11, he decided he wanted to see what was down there for himself.
3: I decided I'd heard about masks, and I made my own mask.
0: This was before you could just go to the store and buy a pair of goggles. So Rodney found like a tube from a tire.
3: And I got some glass.
0: He strapped it around his face.
3: It was the wrong size for my head. It was rough as guts.
0: And he jumped in.
3: I saw my first beautiful fish underwater. A box fish.
0: It was little, like the size of a softball.
3: Really boxy body and a tiny little tail.
0: It was just sort of levitating in front of him.
3: And colors. The colors were so bright.
0: Orange with like iridescent blue stripes and spots all over it.
3: And it was so cute. And I just never forget that first sight from underwater.
0: Just imagine that when you've never seen a YouTube video of the ocean. There's no blue planet, no David Attenborough. Jacques Cousteau was still years away from doing his thing.
3: We really didn't know very much about the oceans.
0: So seeing this fish and all these other fish swimming around down there,
3: it was like going to the moon. It still brings, you know, warm shivers to my heart.
0: And then pretty much as soon as it was there, his goggles fall apart. Water rushes in, and it was gone.
4: He got a glimpse.
0: This little taste. It got him hooked. Rodney started diving all the time.
3: And we never knew what we were going to see.
0: By the time he was a teenager,
3: goggles came for the first time, and my mother, for Christmas, brought me my first pair of goggles. And it was a new world.
0: He started spearfishing with some friends, made a little club.
3: It's called the Octopus Club.
0: And by the time he was in his 20s...
3: 23, 24 years of age.
0: He's entering competitions.
3: And we trained. We used to run around the block together. We used to do push-ups against each other.
0: They'd practice holding their breath for as long as they could.
3: And this is a really bad thing. At the time, I was driving an explosives truck. And to practice, I would hold my breath and count telegraph poles. I could have blacked out.
0: I would not have wanted to be on the road behind you that day.
3: No.
0: Rodney says he loved the fishing and the competition, but really, it was all an excuse to just go down there and look at stuff.
3: The beauty of the underwater scenery was so intense.
0: And so after the shark attack, when people would come up to him and say,
3: give up diving and never go back in the water again,
0: he thought, are you kidding me? And never see that beautiful world again? No way.
3: My first day back in the water was only like three or four months after my attack. And it was the first outing by all the clubs again down at a local beach where they were going snorkeling. My wife actually paddled me out on a big surfboard in the middle of all these other 10 or 15 heads of divers going up and down on this reef. And I went into the middle of them because I thought the shark won't be there. And I put my mask on. And the funny thing happened, the sun shining on all of the riplets of the water was sending diamonds down into the sea. And I saw them as all the sharks. And I said, they're all coming at me.
0: And so he pops out of the water.
3: And I shook my heads and all the sharks went away.
0: But this experience, this day, it really rocked him. He wants to be there. He loves the ocean more than anything.
4: Yeah.
0: But he's still so afraid. He's in this like fight with his mind.
3: If you look at the statistics of it all, how many people are actually killed or bitten per year, it's quite minimal to the amount of people that go diving out in the water.
0: Like, Lulu, if you had to guess for 2024 last year, do you want to guess like how many people died from shark attacks around the world?
4: How many people died?
0: Yes.
4: I don't know, like maybe 970.
0: Okay, so take that number and subtract 963.
4: Seven people. Singular people.
0: Seven confirmed fatalities from sharks last year.
4: Okay.
0: So just to put that into perspective, these are a few of the things that will kill more humans than sharks every year.
4: Okay.
0: So at the beach alone, the things that are way more likely to get you at the beach are rip currents.
4: Water itself. Okay.
0: Skin cancer, huge one. And actually, surprisingly, holes that little kids dig in the sand.
4: Really?
0: Well, actually, those holes are about as likely to kill you as a shark. And those are just at the beach.
4: Okay.
0: Zoom out a little bit.
4: Yeah.
0: Lightning strikes.
4: Are more than sharks?
0: Yeah. 24,000 people a year, apparently. Selfies.
4: That's so sad.
0: It's a really bad way to go.
4: Okay, so you're saying like...
0: Wait, sorry, one more.
4: Yep.
0: The one stat that I just love as a New Yorker is that you are 10 times more likely to be bitten by a New Yorker than you are to be bitten by a shark.
4: Which I kind of
0: honestly
4: believe that.
0: Stacks
4: I
0: up,
4: get
0: yeah.
4: that. I get that. Okay. But. Sharks, man. Like, they are so fast and so big. And like, I can hear these statistics, but if we're at the beach and you tell me there are sharks in the water, I'm not going to go in. Could it be analogous to a snake kind of fear where it's just like, or I don't happen to have it, but a spider fear where it's like we come out ready to be afraid of these things because it would have served us?
0: Yeah. Well, according to the scientist I spoke to named Chris Lowe,
5: professor of marine biology and the director of the Shark Lab at Cal State Long Beach,
0: we are kind of hardwired to quickly learn how to fear certain animals.
5: They're land animals that we co-evolve with.
0: But not sharks.
5: Psychologists have done studies where they've shown babies pictures of snakes and spiders, and they react with fear. Then they show them a picture of a shark, and there's no reaction.
0: Really?
5: Yeah.
0: Chris pointed out the obvious fact that
5: we're not an aquatic animal.
0: For most of human history, people had very few interactions with sharks.
5: It was this beast that people were told about that they rarely get to see.
0: And Chris says, when all you have are stories,
5: what happens is it allows people's imaginations to take over.
0: Like, we didn't have goggles until like the 1950s. So we knew that things were taking us. We never actually ever saw these creatures. Like, the most we might see is the fin.
5: We're given a few pieces of information, and then we begin to develop this image of what these animals are like. We make the monster in our head.
0: And in a way, that is exactly what was happening for Rodney. Like, yes, he had been attacked, but what he really feared was what he couldn't see.
3: You have no idea if there's a shark within 10 meters or within 10 miles. And so you give the sharks the benefit of the doubt and you think they could be

0: You know, lions, when they roar, it starts back at their tail and it goes right up through their body, up through their chest and out through their mouth. It's incredible. It really takes you over and shakes you.
1: And it strikes Rodney like, oh, these lions are kind of man-eaters, exactly like sharks.
0: With his mouth wide open, big white teeth there.
1: But when I can look at it in a cage, it feels safe.
0: And I thought, well, maybe I could reverse the role. Maybe I could get in the cage myself and drop the cage over the side where all this, where some sharks are, and I can have a look at these great whites and make up my own mind if I want to go diving with them again.
1: And so, again, Rodney cobbled together some materials.
0: A steel mesh that they made for putting in concrete.
1: And built a shark cage.
0: A two-man cage that we could stand in with little holes in the front that you could look out and maybe put your camera out from.
2: Oh, so like this is the shark cage, like that you see on National Geographic or whatever?
1: Yeah, yeah. But actually, Rodney is one of the first people to make and use a shark cage like that.
2: Huh.
1: So for him, this was like this original idea to overcome his fear.
2: Huh.
1: So Rodney has his cage and then he decides he wants to try it out. So he finds a boat, gets a crew together.
0: And so we went out on this trip and...
1: They took the boat out to this place called Dangerous Reef. And eventually they see a fin. So Rodney rigs up this cage.
0: Lowered it over the side, jumped in the cage.
1: And then he's just waiting. Peering out into the dark water. Some fish dart by. The sunlight flashing off their scales. And then he says,
0: I was looking and I just saw shadows
1: drifting past the back of the boat.
0: Just shadows down the end, now and again. And then all of a sudden I turn to my right and there's a submarine swimming past with eyes. And it swam only about 3 meters or 10 feet in front of me. And almost looked like it was man-made because it was so big.
1: Rodney feels himself recoil.
0: I'd moved to the back of the cage.
1: And with his back pressed against the back of the cage, he looks at the shark for the first time. Just stares at it.
0: This great big silver, gray, great white shark.
1: And he's staring at it. He realizes the shark is not even really looking at him.
0: It didn't take any notice of me in the cage at all. It just was more interested in the fish. And that certainly was a big help for me.
1: After that first day in the cage, Rodney found that it got easier and easier to return to the ocean.
0: Spent thousands of hours in the water.
1: His fear of being attacked, it never completely went away.
0: But if I had worries about sharks,
1: he would just tell himself,
0: generally, sharks don't like humans.
1: And he'd think about how indifferent that shark was to him when he was in the cage. And not only that, like how beautiful it was. And so pretty soon he started sharing that experience with other people. Like they would call him up and say they wanted to go out and see the sharks too. Because that was the only way you could see a great white shark.
0: Nobody had filmed or photographed great whites underwater.
1: So Rodney started bringing filmmakers out there.
0: One from Italy and one from England.
1: And more people want to see it.
0: And I got this call from Hollywood.
1: Somebody working with a 27-year-old filmmaker named Steven Spielberg.
0: They were making a big budget shark film.
3: Oh, the Jaws people call him.
1: Yes, yes.
0: Nobody knew it was Jaws at the time. They said they wanted to try and get some realistic footage in there. And I was pretty excited about this and they wanted to come out for 6 weeks.
1: So Rodney brought them out and they shot hours and hours of footage. And then that crew, they went back to Hollywood. Fast forward a little while and the movie comes out. And as we all know, monster shark terrorizing beachgoers,
4: eating
1: hunting them down, never giving up. But the weird thing is, when you watch the movie,
5: you really didn't see a shark very often.
1: You get an hour into the

0: film without seeing a shark.
1: Yeah, you really don't see a lot of shark footage in that movie.
0: Chris Lowe again, the shark scientist from before.
1: And I think that was actually the brilliance of the movie.
2: The best monster movies always work by withholding the thing that you're supposed to be frightened of. And that really amplifies fear by causing this cognitive uncertainty. What is it? What can it do?
0: This is Jeffrey Cohen,
2: professor of English and dean of humanities at Arizona State University.
0: And he studies monster stories.
2: Godzilla.
0: Frankenstein.
2: Vampire movies. You name it.
0: And he says in all of these stories,
2: it's really when the monster is continually just at the edge of vision. Those are the moments that just keep you on edge. And that is one of the reasons I think Jaws is so effective. It waits.
0: Instead of showing you the shark, you just hear that iconic score.
2: And you very quickly learn in that film that the soundtrack takes the place of the monster. Once you see it, it's actually not quite as scary anymore.
0: Which is kind of like the exact thing Rodney learned for himself when he went down into the cages and the thing he wanted to share with other people. And so when Rodney saw the movie,
3: I was embarrassed. I had no idea at the time that was going to frighten so many people out of the water. I didn't even tell people for 10 years that I really worked on it because it was totally against what I wanted to do. I wanted to get people to understand and like sharks better. This made them hate sharks.
4: Well, yeah. I mean, it's like he invented this whole contraption to see it more clearly and then ended up being complicit in this kind of like infection in our minds of seeing it as something so scary.
0: Yeah, like he was able to kind of like paint this masterpiece of a shark. And then we kind of wiped away all of these beautiful details. And all that was left was this outline of this creature that just feels so ominous. And that's not actually the version of the white shark that Rodney knows. It's just kind of the one that got handed to us. And so I decided I needed to see the shark Rodney wanted us to see for myself. But before we get into the water, I think we should actually start with the onslaught of shark movies that were inspired by Jaws.
2: All right, so there are 180 or so monster shark films.
0: Wait, 180? No way.
2: There are at least 180 that are listed on the Internet Movie Database.
0: I definitely know Sharknado. What else is there?
2: You know Sharknado, but do you know Sharknado 2, 3, 4, 5, and 6?
0: Oh, my God.
2: Where in part 6,
0: oh
2: they return back in time to Sharknado 1.
0: Well, of course.
2: So, I mean, that Deep Blue Sea.
5: Because we are stuck in the middle of the ocean.
2: Open Water.
6: How big is that thing?
2: The Meg, followed by a cheap remake called Jurassic Shark, which is not nearly as good.
0: Ooh.
2: The Reef, Ghost Shark. In that one, even if you kill the shark, you're not done because its ghost will come back and get you.
7: They've tasted human flesh!
2: Two-headed shark is exactly what's advertised.
0: No!
2: Double the trouble. Followed, of course, by three-headed shark in 2015, five-headed shark in 2017, and then six-headed shark in 2018, at which point it looked like a starfish with all kinds of shark heads on it.
0: Oh, my God.
2: There's almost every kind of shark movie, and what I love about the whole shark genre is that it looks to free the shark from the constraints of being underwater so that sharks can be everywhere. There's sky sharks.
8: Sharks? But they can fly?
2: Avalanche sharks.
9: They swim through the snow like other sharks move through water.
2: Beat.
10: I can make it!
2: This is about sharks in a supermarket.
0: Where are they in the supermarket?
2: Well, the supermarket does flood. But it's just
0: no
2: movie
0: way.
2: After movie like this.
0: So Jaws like kicked off this world, like this universe of shark monsters, taken them out of their world and like dragged them into ours. And I kind of just wanted to go and see it for myself.
11: I mean, I know this works for your guy, that seeing it made him less afraid. But like, I mean, I think you're going to go down there and see like, oh, this thing is bigger than me. It is capable of completely tearing me to shreds. Like, there is a possibility that you're

0: you're gonna get down there and and just be more afraid of it.
1: Yeah,
2: I think I actually want to know. So,
3: as you exit the aircraft, please mind your head on the.
2: I hopped on a plane to this town in South Australia called Port Lincoln, informally known as Tuna Town. It's this little fishing town, and that's where Rodney's cage diving boat leaves from.
1: Okay.
4: We got the shark on the side and everything.
2: Got to the dock. We drop our bags. We do some paperwork. Basically, like, sign away our lives. And then we set sail. Where we will spend the next 4 days looking for great white sharks.
5: Is there a lesser white shark?
2: It's a good question. No, there's not. It used to be like the white shark all along. And then once they started becoming scarier and scarier around the era of Jaws, we started calling them great whites to add fear to them.
1: No.
2: Yeah.
5: What?
1: They just added. It's not like actually the scientific name.
2: Yeah. No. So all the scientists now, you'll hear them just say white shark because it's like rebranding the shark.
0: Huh. Okay. So you're on the boat.
2: Yep.
1: And how many people are there?
2: I think it's like 15 passengers plus the crew.
1: Okay.
6: I come from France, Paris.
2: These people are from all over the world.
7: Lausanne.
8: New York City, best place on earth.
9: I'm from Japan.
2: And they're all so excited to see a white shark.
6: I want to see the great white shark.
2: Which was just like a fascinating little world for me to drop into.
10: I'm passionate with sharks.
2: Because, you know, like most people hope they never see one.
11: I want to meet the apex predators in their natural state.
2: There are these two brothers.
12: Sergio, who loves sharks more, you or me?
2: Who were so into sharks.
13: I think I do, yeah.
2: They were competitive about it.
14: I love them, but he adores them.
2: The older one said that when he was in kindergarten, he did a presentation about sharks.
12: And I even wrote it wrong on the board with a CH. So just said sharks. Because I didn't know English, but I knew a lot about sharks.
2: And he ended up getting in trouble because he had taken these books out of the local library.
12: And I was so amazed by the shark pictures in the book, so I cut out the pictures with the scissors. And I was like looking at the pictures in my room and being so obsessed with them.
1: Yeah. That's amazing. You just picture like the exact silhouette. Like.
2: Yeah, exactly. So from Port Lincoln, we sailed for hours, like 4, 5, 6 hours, to this remote group of islands called the Neptune Islands.
12: There's a wild, rough sea bumping against the rocks. I will describe it as rough.
15: Yeah, very rugged, like dark blue water, dark gray rocks.
2: It seems sort of barren, but
12: you feel that there's something around here. It's a feeling, you know?
2: As soon as we anchored there, we noticed this intense smell, which is actually coming from us.
16: I think that's called chum. It's like minced up bits of fish guts and skin and heads and stuff.
2: The crew is throwing like buckets of fish parts off the back of the boat.
17: I have a hat with a ribbon on it that says Master Beta.
2: And
15: I just see that white thing. Did you see that?
2: All of a sudden, these colors start flashing across the water.
1: What?
2: White and gray and silver.
15: And they look like little sharks if you don't see their mouths.
2: But
18: no sharks.
2: They're not sharks.
18: No shark, we're sharkless.
2: Which is kind of the point. The bait is supposed to attract the smaller fish, which attract the sharks. But a day went by.
19: Are we seeing anything?
6: No, not yet.
2: And then another day.
18: I see literally nothing.
20: I see nothing.
18: Nope. I see water.
2: And there was just nothing.
1: It's wild to me. You're pouring, like, blood, meat, flesh, fish corpses, all this stuff in, and it's, like, days?
2: Days.
1: I would be like, oh, they'd be there, and they'd go, you know, and they'd be there within 34 seconds.
2: I know, but that's not what happened. So 2 days have passed out of 4, and we haven't seen a single shark.
1: Wow.
2: And so there's just this cloud like looming over the boat. And so we go to bed that night and we're like, we really hope that tomorrow, like, we'll see one.
1: No, I'm sorry, though. I'm sorry. I need for the rest of us who aren't in this deranged epicenter of the world where you want to see sharks.
2: Yeah.
1: Like, I love knowing that you poured gallons of blood into the water and didn't see the sharks.
2: Yeah.
1: This is the best story
2: ever.
1: It's
2: great news for you. Yeah. You're in the sharkiest waters of all waters and they're not coming. And so, like, the next day, bright and early, the first cage goes down because they send the cages down even if they don't see a shark on the top, just in case there's something down there.
1: Yeah.
2: So I'm up on the top of the boat next to the skipper because he's the one that controls the crane.
1: Mm-hmm.
2: And then suddenly,
10: oh,
2: he pauses.
10: I don't know if she just said five pulls there.
2: He feels 5 pulls on this string.
7: Oh, I thought it was 5.
2: The string that runs down to a cage they've lowered 60 feet to the bottom. And the people down there, they'll pull on the string to communicate with the surface.
7: 5 pulls for a shark, so hopefully it is one down there.
2: And eventually...
9: Okay, I think they're coming up.
2: The skipper winches the cage up.
9: Okay, guys, can you report back?
13: We did. We saw a white shark.
2: And they had actually seen the shark. They were so excited. And then all of a sudden it was my turn. Like, the crew was like, get your stuff on.
9: We're going to start getting ready.
19: We're going to do it, okay.
2: It's go time.
0: Okay, and how does that feel?
2: I'm a little bit confused. I'm a little bit like, I'm so happy that we finally have a shark around. Like, it had been so long. But then I'm also kind of nervous when the reality of it set in. Like, oh, it's actually down there. It kind of feels like when you're in a line to just go on like a terrifying roller coaster and you've just seen all of these people with like shocked smiley faces like tumbling off, and then you get buckled in and there's like no turning back. Like, it feels both exciting and terrifying.
9: Okay, guys, welcome to the cage. Right.
21: Is anyone in the cage with you?
2: 4 people fit. One of them is a dive master. So you're with someone at all times.
9: All right, regulators in. Leading back.
2: And once the 4 of us settle into the corners of the cage, our dive master signals to the skipper.
9: Okay, stop, nice and slow, please. Make sure you hold on.
2: We're ready to go down. So we get dropped down like we're taking an elevator deep into the ocean. And as we go, it gets darker and darker and darker. And you can see less and less because you're getting further away from the sun. And eventually we get down to around 60 feet. And the cage stops moving. And all I can see is this barren sand of the ocean floor. And above it is just this abyss of blue. I was bracing. It was just like so much fear building of what's gonna come out of that blue. And like, when is it gonna come out and which direction is it gonna come from? All I can hear is the sound of my breath, which was very heavy. And then I hear this scraping sound. And it's the dive master scraping this little metal knife against the side of the cage. And the sound is supposed to get the sharks interested to come closer, but it kind of feels like a dinner bell. And then I feel a tap on my shoulder, and I like look over to the left, like behind my shoulder, and it's the dive instructor, and she just puts her hand in the shape of a fin on top of her head, kind of like to signal shark, and then points into the corner. And as I turned, I remembered this thing Rodney had told me.
22: Don't just look at their heads, at their teeth, because everybody's frightened of their teeth. I look at the rest of the body.
2: And then out of the darkness, it comes truly out of the darkness, swims this white shark. It was a young one, so it was smaller, 6.5 feet, gray top with this scraggly white line and belly halfway through it, little black tips on the front fin. But the thing that's most striking about it is the way it moved. No thrashing or darting like in the movies. Just sort of floating.
22: You know, they fly like aeroplanes, or aeroplanes fly like great white sharks. They have to dip a wing to turn.
23: And their moves seem to be incredibly deliberate and relaxed.
2: White shark researcher Greg Skomal.
23: They don't do anything that's going to waste their time.
2: The shark, it kind of felt like it was orbiting us. Like, it kind of fades in and out of your view and comes, goes in and comes out and goes beneath you, and then it kind of comes towards you.
23: It's just like, wow.
2: It's beautiful.
23: You're looking at a prehistoric beast, millions of years old.
2: Like, it was carved by time to be exactly where it is.
3: sharks are 465 million years old, you know. They've been

0: Been on Earth for such a long time.
1: This is John Long,
0: strategic professor in paleontology at Flinders University in South Australia.
1: Now, that amount of time is hard to wrap your head around, but John helped me.
0: They're more than twice as old as dinosaurs. They're way older than trees. Flowering plants.
1: They were around before Everest was even a mountain. All of the continents that we live on today, they looked nothing like they do.
0: They're even older than the rings of Saturn.
1: And I mean, over these eons, sharks had to survive all five of Earth's major mass extinctions.
0: Volcanic eruptions, a massive asteroid, ice ages.
1: Outcompete other major predators.
0: Gigantic pliosaurs with banana-sized teeth and walking whales.
1: And along the way,
0: they just absolutely exploded in diversity.
1: So that today,
2: sharks fill so many different niches.
1: According to Jade Elcock, a shark researcher at the Woods Hole Oceanographic Institute,
2: they are all over the place. There's sharks in the tropics. There's sharks in the Arctic. I mean, a bull shark was found so far up the Mississippi River, it was in Illinois.
1: And there's all these different versions of sharks, carved in their own bizarre ways. It almost makes the white shark seem boring.
2: If you love the white shark, no hate to you. I also love the great white shark. But sharks are incredible. They are diverse. I'll just go through a bunch of them.
1: Take it from the top.
2: I mean, some sharks only get to be about 8 inches long.
1: Mm-hmm.
2: Well, the largest whale shark was almost 62 feet long. So just the sheer difference in the size range. We have glow-in-the-dark sharks, like lantern sharks, that glow on their bellies.
1: Ooh.
2: There's a shark species that spews bioluminescent goo from pockets near its fins, likely for avoiding and confusing predators.
1: No way!
2: The rig shark can snap its teeth together to make kind of a clicking sound, while the swell shark will swallow a bunch of seawater, blow up like a big sharky water balloon,
1: and
2: that makes it more difficult for predators to eat it.
1: Wow. Oh.
2: And, of course, the Greenland shark can live literally hundreds of years. I'm sure there are Greenland sharks in the ocean right now that were alive during the time of Alexander Hamilton and the time that the musical about his life was written. Isn't that wild to think about?
1: Yeah.
2: Hundreds of years. Oh.

0: Lulu.
1: Latif.
0: Radiolab. Back with our lead reporter slash lifeguard, Rachel Cusick.
2: Hello.
3: Hello.
1: And this lady.
2: I'm Alison Koch. I'm a marine biologist.
1: In South Africa, at a car wash.
2: Oh my gosh, yes.
4: Today, Alison works for South Africa's national parks. But back in the 90s, young, without a lot of money.
2: I was a student at the University of Cape Town working at that car wash that you mentioned.
4: It was a small little spot, not one of those drive-through car washes with those like flying sponges.
2: It was all by hand. And my role was to check the cars for valuables and move the cars from the wash basin through to the dry basin. I used to also love just being around water. So that was another draw card for the car wash.
3: Wow. And you're like, I'll even take the soapy water of a car wash, even if it's not the ocean.
2: Close to water. And
4: one day, you know, Alison's doing her thing, wash, rinse, repeat. When one car, it kind of changed her life, this car.
5: Is this going? How would a car at a car wash change someone's life? Okay, keep going.
3: She checks
4: for the front valuables, nothing there, nothing in the back seat. But she then goes to the trunk, and inside the trunk are these photographs.
2: They just blew me away.
4: There, in full color, is this image of a shark.
2: This incredibly big, massive, great white shark.
4: Soaring above the waves below.
2: Completely out of the water. Flying fully in the air like an aeroplane.
4: It was unlike anything she'd ever seen.
2: Absolutely. But I was quite skeptical.
3: Like you thought they were Photoshopped or something.
2: Well, at the time, Photoshop wasn't. I thought they were fake, you know. I couldn't believe that I'd spent 3 years at university studying marine biology and not one time did anybody mention flying great white sharks.
4: And so, you know, when the car owner returned to get his car, Alison asked him, like, what is this photo? Is this fake?
2: And he said, it's real, that a friend of his takes these photographs. And I just said to him, look, this car wash will be on me if you introduce me to your friend. And a few weeks later,
4: Alison is on a boat with that friend,
2: Chris Fellows,

0: and also one of his friends, a guy named Rob.
1: And was there any part of her that was like, they photoshopped this image and now they're kidnapping
0: me? Well, that's what I was saying. Like, very trusting of you to leave these men and go out on their boat.
2: Looking back, it probably was, yeah.
0: Anyhow.
2: I mean, it was a beautiful day. It was a flat day and there was very little wind.
0: The sun hadn't risen yet. The sky was totally black. And they were headed out to a place called Seal Island.
2: About a 25-minute boat trip.
0: This massive breeding colony of seals. And as they're getting closer, she starts hearing the sounds of 60,000 seals.
2: You just listen to the seals and you listen to the ocean and the seabirds, but
0: no sharks.
2: So, you know, Chris kept saying to me, keep your eyes peeled. And him and Rob were really vigilant and they're staring and they're looking. And the whole time I still was not believing it. You know, I was still remained very, very skeptical.
0: When suddenly
2: Chris shouts, predation! And right in front of my eyes,
0: where this little helpless seal is floating,
2: literally within 10 meters,
0: the water seems to like open up as this giant, giant shark,
2: this incredible animal,
0: comes flying out from below in the sky. And time kind of like slows down at this point for her. Like,
2: I'm in shock.
0: Her eyes bulge out of her face and it's just like this massive shark suspended in air. It's like defying every, not just gravity, it's like defying every version of any shark that she's ever seen, thought about, or learned about in her entire life. It's just like right in front of her.
2: There was no fear. I don't know if it was ignorance. I felt awe. I just saw majesty. I just saw this incredible beauty.
0: And then
2: the shark lands back in the water, actually moving the boat with the wave from the big splash. And I'm still standing there in complete awe. And I just went, okay, this is me for the rest of my life. I'm going to study these sharks.
0: And that's exactly what she did. She went back to school, got her master's, then her PhD, and started making more and more trips out there. And what she quickly discovered was, while this is an awesome thing to watch as a human being on a boat.
3: One of the days I saw 42 great white attacks.
0: No way!
3: Yeah.
0: If you were a seal on Seal Island, this place was terrible.
3: I've seen great whites like flying out of the water with this seal in its mouth, and the seal is kind of like never giving up.
0: Until crunch.
3: And I mean, you're just screaming when you see it happen.
0: That, by the way, is Neil.
4: Dr. Neil Hammerschlag.
0: He's a marine ecologist and a shark researcher. He was spending a ton of time out there, just like Allison.
3: If you saw like a lone seal coming back to the island, like you would watch it and pull out your camera. I know it sounds terrible, but like you could pretty much be sure a great white would come flying out of the water with this seal in its mouth like minutes later.
0: And Neil started to wonder, like, do these seals register how awful this place is to be a seal? Like, do they feel the fear that I can just see so clearly?
3: So I designed this study where we would actually get up on the island and collect seal poop.
0: You did the same exact thing on other islands.
3: Islands where there weren't sharks. Then analyze the seal poop for stress levels, stress hormone levels.
0: And what, like cortisol? What were
3: cortisol,
0: you looking for?
3: Cortisol, yeah, like metabolized cortisol.
0: And what he found was that the seals that live on Seal Island have stress levels that are 4 times higher than the seals on all the other islands.
1: Wow.
3: Yeah, like quadruple levels of stress.
0: And Neil says you can kind of just see this with the naked eye.
3: Yeah, I mean, in the shallow water, the sharks couldn't really ambush them. So the seals would always stay within 5 meters of the island. It seemed like the sharks were controlling their behaviors through just a landscape of fear. They were causing these seals to not go and do whatever they want or hang out wherever they want or behave any way that they wanted. They were keeping them under control.
0: The way that we imagine sharks, the way that we see them in movies.
5: Sharks, but they can fly.
0: Like, that is what they were.
6: They're following us.
7: I can make it.
0: To the seals on Seal Island.
8: They've tasted human flesh.
6: Oh, God.
0: However.
9: Now you've seen how bad things can get and how quick they can get that way. Well, they can get a whole lot worse.
0: For the seals and the sharks of Seal Island, all of that was about to get flipped on its head.
9: And we're going to find a way to get out of here.
0: And we are going to get back to those great whites and those little seals in just a minute. But first, you know, there are other fish in the sea.
2: We'd been monitoring, so...
0: Back in 2015, Allison Koch, she received another photo of another kind of shark in the bay. But this one, it was different.
2: Absolutely. Divers sent me photographs of these dead seven-gill sharks lying at the bottom of the ocean.
0: These seven-gill sharks, they're smaller than their great white cousins, a little narrower. But what struck Allison was that on each of the sharks,
2: there was this huge gaping wound, like the shark had literally been cut and sliced open.
0: And the slice was so clean, it almost looked like a surgical wound.
2: My immediate suspicion was people that had did it. And that's kind of where we had to leave it because all we had was photographs.
0: But then, just a couple months later, another dead seven-gill shark was found by a different diver. And so she's like,
2: please collect it. Please collect it.
0: She wants to do like Law and Order Shark View.
1: Shark View.
0: So anyway,
2: they collected it for me and we did the necropsy at the dive shop. And
0: she realizes,
2: again, it was...
0: It has the exact same wound as the last one did.
2: This clean wound between the pectoral fins of the shark.
0: And that, weirdly,
2: on closer inspection, the liver was gone.
0: The liver had been taken out.
2: Just the liver.
1: It's like creepy, like Hannibal serial killer vibes.
0: Yeah. Or maybe like poaching or some shady black market stuff.
2: Yeah, I didn't know.
0: And here is where those great whites on Seal Island swim back into the story. In 2017, Allison gets a call from another Allison, who's another researcher who studies sharks down kind of like the coast of South Africa. And she's like, Allison, there's this massive great white shark that's washed ashore. And guess exactly what it looks like, Latif.
1: It's got the same slash.
0: The slash down the body, liver is missing.
2: Everything looked exactly the same.
1: Very weird.
0: I know. And it's about to get even weirder, because right around the time Allison hears about this one sliced open great white,
3: the sharks at Seal Island literally disappeared.
0: Again, Neil Hammerschlag.
3: Like, they were gone.
2: So again, I was like, gosh, you know, what could this be? What's going on?
0: And finally, on the 16th of May, 2022, Allison gets her answer.
2: So, we were contacted by a drone pilot, and he captured the most extraordinary footage.
0: The video starts with this wide shot looking straight down into this bluish-green ocean. And right in the center of the frame, you see this shark and this giant, giant white-spotted black orca. For a while, the pair is just eyeing each other, swimming in these tighter and tighter circles around and around. Until, slyly, a second orca swims into the right of the frame.
2: And the white shark can only keep its eye on one orca at a time.
0: The second orca starts to slowly glide towards them. Until suddenly, it darts, slamming the shark, rendering it motionless, turning the water frothy white. A moment later, as the froth fades, the orca swims next to the motionless shark. This time, baring its teeth, it slices out the shark's liver.
1: Oh.
0: Before the clip ends, you can actually even see the orcas start feasting on this white, fleshy pouch, and the shark slowly starts to sink, fading into the blue depths of the ocean.
2: This was unbelievable. Unbelievable.
1: Okay, so it's the orcas who are killing the sharks.
0: So these livers of sharks, they're super nutrient rich, they're really fatty. They actually take up like a third of the shark's body. And so they are like the creme de la creme for these orcas. They are just this massive meal for them. So they go in and they take the liver and then they actually just leave. I mean, even Allison found this hard to believe.
2: I was in denial for a very long time. Because for me, white sharks were always the apex predator.
1: Oh, wow. Okay, so we're saying the orcas killed all the great whites at Seal Island?
0: Well, it seems like they definitely killed some of them. And Neil is quick to point out that we humans killed some of them as well.
3: The nets, right? The
0: government has had nets in the water to protect swimmers. And something like 30 sharks get caught in these nets and killed every year, which is a lot for great white shark populations. So that's definitely a part of their decline. But here is where things get even more shocking for our apex shark predators. Allison says that for the orcas to clear all the great white sharks out of Seal Island, the orcas didn't need to kill all of them.
2: No, this is the whole point.
0: Allison and her grad students and some researchers in the area, they had tagged a bunch of these sharks. And when they looked at that tagging data, they found
2: that after each predation event,
0: you know, each orca attack,
2: took the sharks longer to come back and fewer came back. Until eventually, after about 4 or 5 of these predation events that we knew of, the white sharks stayed away and didn't come back. And so, you know, it's very possible that the fear of predation, the fear of being predated on, made the white sharks abandon Seal Island.
1: But like, it's not like they have like a giant like WhatsApp group or something where they can like, they're all gonna, you know, leave en masse. Like how does that even work?
0: Like a community watch program, but for sharks.
1: Yeah, like,
0: well, actually, they kind of do. Like, they have this very cool trick.
10: I mean, the sharks aren't stupid. Fear can spread through a population in much the same way as it can through, a group of people.
0: I spoke to this man named Colin Brown. He's the head of this fish lab at Macquarie University in Australia. And he explained to me how fear can spread literally through the water.
10: So if a shark is injured or killed,
0: it releases this chemical.
10: A very particular chemical, which in the German word is called Schreckstoff, which literally translates to scary stuff.
0: Signaling like something bad is happening here. Go protect yourself, like get away.
1: Whoa.
0: And if a situation is bad enough,
10: Schreckstoff can set off a contagion, effectively a behavioral contagion, and an entire population could potentially develop a fear response.
0: Almost like a scream echoing through a crowd. Like, it's funny to me that like they are the like poster child for scary, especially these flying white sharks. And yet when you get to know them, they are just these little fish that are scared of bigger fish. That, like, as Colin says, there's always something scarier.
10: Yeah, there's always a bigger fish in the sea, right? And that is virtually true of every animal. The more we find out about fishes and sharks and these sorts of aquatic animals, the more we realize we're basically fish with some tweaks. Of course, we've come quite some way, but nonetheless, our physiology and our sort of behavioral responses haven't really changed that much.
0: So next time you're afraid of a shark, just remember, they have feelings too.
11: Hey, I'm Missy Higgins. Somewhere right now, there's a poem waiting in a notebook, sitting on a phone, or maybe swirling around in your head. The Middle of the Air competition returns in 2026. Ziggy Ramo and I are partnering with ABC Radio National and Red Room Poetry to develop 2 poems into new songs. 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
12: We hear so much from America, and if I see another story on Trump's reflecting pool scandal, I really don't know what I might do. So on Big Ideas After the News, join me, Natasha Mitchell, and meet a cast of big thinkers from Africa on how African nations are claiming agency at this moment of extraordinary global turbulence. We're heading to Harvard's Kennedy School for an African power panel. A former African president, a former US Assistant Secretary of State for African Affairs, and more coming up.

0: ABC News with David Rollins. Federal Environment Minister Murray Watt says Australia's bird flu surge is a very serious problem. More than 200 confirmed cases of the deadly H5N1 bird flu have been detected across the country, with hundreds of native bird and mammal species at risk of infection. Speaking to 7:30, Senator Watt said Australia was well prepared for bird flu's arrival, but says a vaccine regime for wild birds is not feasible.
1: Vaccination requires two doses, and it's hard enough to catch wild birds once, let alone twice. There's also no vaccine anywhere in the world when it comes to mammals, so in terms of seals, sea lions, those kinds of creatures. But we have been trialling vaccinations of birds in captive settings.
0: To some breaking news, and officials in Colombia say a magnitude 7.4 earthquake has caused injuries and significant damage in the coastal province of Choco, with at least 20 people reportedly killed. The tremor has been felt as far away as the capital Bogota and in neighbouring Venezuela. Local authorities say that damage assessments are underway. In late June, two large earthquakes hit neighbouring Venezuela, with the current official death toll there standing at more than 6,000 people. Aid agencies in Gaza warn that Palestinians are desperate for peace, amid news that the Israeli Prime Minister has rejected a US brokered deal. Tanmaya Nevada has more.
2: Benjamin Netanyahu has announced Israel's opposition to a 15-point roadmap presented by the US President Donald Trump's Board of Peace, aimed to take last October's ceasefire to its second phase. He says Israeli forces won't withdraw until Hamas is fully disarmed, even though the group's maintained it's prepared to do so. Israeli attacks on Gaza have continued, though, with Save the Children's Alexandra Sayer saying the number of displaced civilians is only growing.
3: People are being squeezed into smaller and smaller areas. Areas that are largely uninhabitable.
2: Since October, Israeli forces have reportedly killed more than 1,200 people in the Strip.
0: Russian authorities say at least 13 civilians have been killed in Ukrainian strikes east of Moscow, which were claimed to be targeting an oil refinery. The BBC's Dan Johnson has more from Kyiv.
4: The authorities here haven't commented on the civilian deaths that we're hearing from Russia today, but they have confirmed that they struck that oil refinery and that there was an explosion and a fire. The head of Ukraine's unmanned vehicles unit, essentially the drone unit, said that they were still assessing the consequences of that hit. But they consistently deny targeting civilians and said that this was a target carried out with the aim of reducing Russia's military capability.
0: Air traffic control staffing levels are under scrutiny after a weekend of delays and a near collision at Sydney Airport. Dozens of flights were delayed on Saturday because of a shortage of air traffic controllers. On Sunday, two aircraft nearly collided on the tarmac, with a controller and tug operator stood down. The union representing air traffic controllers says Australia is facing a staffing shortage, but veteran aviation expert Neil Hansford says that Sydney Airport's problems are one of productivity.
5: This problem is 20-year-old. The aviation environment is heavily unionised, and that hasn't changed. And we've seen the fines on Qantas and others, but nothing really changes to get to a more modern, contemporary labour arrangement around Australia's airports.
0: The Australian Electoral Commission has abandoned a controversial plan to rename a Tasmanian electorate after an Aboriginal resistance leader. Ashley Barraclough has the story.
6: Last month, the AEC proposed renaming the electorate of Franklin in Tasmania's south to Tongalongata, an Aboriginal leader and warrior who died in 1837. But the Tasmanian Aboriginal Centre opposed the proposal, saying the AEC should have consulted it first and that the warrior's name was actually Tukulunginta. The AEC says the names of the electorates will stay the same for now, citing disagreement among Tasmanian Aboriginal organisations and individuals about the name change and a desire for more consultation.
0: Five more people have been arrested in Victoria over a series of alleged attacks on men targeted through dating apps and social media. Police say groups of offenders posed as legitimate users to lure victims into meetings where they were allegedly assaulted, robbed, threatened and subjected to homophobic abuse. The latest arrests relate to 11 incidents in Melbourne southeast and bring the total number of people arrested over similar attacks across Victoria to 47.
7: 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Media coverage of the African continent in Australia is so minimal and often one-dimensional, and we're really missing out.

on so much going on. There are so many big and small stories to be told about Africa right now. Stories that are no longer being written by colonial powers. African nations are not waiting to be invited to the geopolitical table. They are building their own. So let's head to Harvard's prestigious Kennedy School of Government today to meet a power panel of African leaders really repositioning Africa on the world stage. Hello, welcome to Big Ideas. I'm Natasha Mitchell.

0: United States upends its international relationships, China expands its global footprint, and Europe is distracted by the war on Ukraine. A generation of African leaders, thinkers, entrepreneurs is now asking, what does this moment make possible for Africa? Dr. Jendayi Fraser served as US Assistant Secretary of State for African Affairs in the George W. Bush administration. Her Excellency Amina Gurub Fakim is a biodiversity scientist and former president of Mauritius, one of only a handful of women to have led an African nation. His Excellency Mark Alexandra Dumba is Gabon's Minister of Digital Economy and Innovation. And the host is Maioa Kioro, a partner at McKinsey. So let's head to Harvard.
1: I'll address my first question to you, Madam President. What does political maturity look like in the current African context?
2: When you talk about political maturity, I will not use the current context, I just look at political maturity. When we look at political maturity for Africa, we have to go back before Berlin Conference. And before that, we saw that many regions, because there was not the borders which had been imposed post-Berlin, we saw that these regions were managed by kings, by queens, and we saw the approach which was very environment-focused, which was not very extractive, and people were living in harmony with the environment. The concept of being outside of the environment is not asked, because in Africa, in that governance system, we feel that humans are very much part of that ecosystem. Then we've had Berlin. And Berlin saw, of course, the splitting of Africa into now 54 countries. And I think there's quite a few more in gestation. I have to be careful about that. And what do we see is that a system of governance has now been imposed in Africa. And many regions, they still cannot grapple with what they've had as chiefs before, and now that the Western democratic system, which has now been imposed, and many regions are still trying to grapple of how to cope with that system of governance. Countries like mine, that didn't have an established kind of population before, we managed to actually work through this diversity of people, and we managed to get it right because we are still a very young population in Mauritius. But those countries that have had established governance structures with kings, with queens and chiefs, I mean, some of them, they're still trying to cope with the model. Now, is that model, which is still very extractive, still the future for Africa? That remains to be seen, because increasingly governments are now reacting to the fact that Africa sits on 30% of the world minerals. For example, that's one item, whether Africa should go down the model of just being an exporter of raw material, or whether Africa must start transforming this raw material to create opportunities. Because we mustn't forget that the African continent is the continent of the future. By 2100, one in two working-age adult will be African. So let us that number sink in, one in two by 2100, but 75 years from now. So these are questions that we have to see, whether the democratic, the model, the governance model that we have inherited, how best to make it work with the culture, with the tradition, with the heritage, which is indeed very rich for the African continent.
3: You know, when you said you were going to go back in history, I didn't realize you were going to go back.
2: Well, I'm a professor, so context matters.
3: Thank you very much. I'm actually going to come to you, Your Excellency Mark Alexandre, because Madam President talked about Africa being a net exporter of raw materials. And we're now in an age where if you look at what we export and import, we're a net importer of IP. Right. So one of the questions that I'd love to get a sense from, because you've talked a lot about, you know, Africa in the AI world. What would it take for African countries to move from users to co-creators of AI systems?
4: I mean, I'd like to ask the Harvard students. Well, I think the time that we live in right now is very interesting, just because everything is just so fluid, that everything that we have been raised to believe is being challenged. Madam President spoke about geopolitical shifts and so on, geoeconomic shifts. And what I would say is that the model that we've been developing on, which was essentially based on external dependencies, needs to be redirected to domestic dependencies. So if you have talent in your country, retain it, nurture it, take care of it. If you have savings in your country, convert it into productive investments. If you have natural resources, add value to it. Don't just export it for all. And when it comes to the tech and to the digital economy, I believe that there are many Africans here, or many people interested in what's happening in Africa. If we look at the past 60 years, we've had low GDP per capita income, right? Between 0.5 to 1% over a 50 to 60 year period. That is very, very low. And there are reasons for it. The real economy has been organized, and the rules and the governance has been the reasons why we've had such low GDP per capita for the past 50, 60 years. And now we're looking at the digital economy, as I like to believe and call it, as being the new economy. And I think that governance, policymakers, we need to define new rules. How do we create value, but how do we retain more of that value in order to translate into higher GDP per capita? That means having government supporting entrepreneurship and innovation. That means governments putting national preferences in public procurements in order to favor domestic firms over foreign firms, especially when we're talking about data, and data is becoming a strategic critical asset that you cannot just let anybody capture and use on your behalf. You need to be able to put, you know, some guardrails around it. You need to be able to ensure that your infrastructure stack has some layers that are sovereign, mainly speaking about the payment rails. I believe the payment rails are very important. We talk about mobile money a lot in Africa, but who actually controls the mobile money payment rails, right? I don't think it's Africans. But we're trying to be told that AI is here, we need to accelerate into more AI adoption, but that AI adoption is going to be new layers stacked on existing layers which are already not owned by Africans. So I think that's why it's a good time to take a pause and to take a step back to look at our critical infrastructure in this new economy so that we have a better use, and so that we create value that we can capture in a way that can translate into better economic gains. So, and hopefully that will translate into better trade balance when it comes to the IP space and to the way we trade into the services economy. Because right now, when it comes to agriculture, when it comes to industrial products, when it comes to traditional services, we've not been very competitive. The only sector where we're sort of competitive is in the informal economy. And we know it comes with many weaknesses when it comes from a structural economics perspective.
3: Thank you very much. And I'm just going to pick up on where you've left up now and direct this question to Dr. Fraser, which is around the U.S. engagement with Africa. How do you see that evolving across trade, across investment, and across security?
5: Well, I'm going to do the same thing as a professor, including a former professor here at the Kennedy School, and give some context. Mm-hmm. We're entering the 250-year anniversary of the United States' independence from British colonialism. And the first country to recognize the United States was Morocco. And in 1786, John Adams and Thomas Jefferson signed the 1786 Treaty of Peace and Friendship, making Morocco our longest treaty partner of all other nations for the United States. So U.S. Africa relations started out very auspiciously, but
3: there's always a but.
5: If we fast forward now to post-World War II, which is basically the international order that is breaking down today, and we look at U.S.-Africa relations, what we'll find is that successive administrations have subordinated Africa's interests to their interests in other regions. And what do I mean by that? If you look at the post-World War II, it was economic recovery of Europe. And so even though Roosevelt signed the Atlantic Charter in 1941, which promised self-determination, and the colonized were fighting in this war thinking that at the end, freedom meant them too, you know, they found out that there was a compromise, basically, in Churchill and French pushed back, and Roosevelt deferred to their interests in using African resources for the economic recovery of Europe during World War II. You can move now to the Cold War, same thing, right? Now we're battling the Soviet Union. That becomes the interest, not African self-determination, African decolonization, African nationalization. It was perceived as either you're with us or you're communist. Today's strategic competition with China has the same characteristic, right? We want to get engage Africa because we've got to keep China out. There's only really three administrations in which this was not the case. And that is, at the very end of the Cold War, you have the Clinton administration, two terms, the Bush administration, two terms, and the Obama administration, two terms. This was a period of basically unilateral American power preponderance, right? And so it was the first time, really, that you had, post-World War II, direct relationships. Clinton was designing an Africa policy that was about Africa. It wasn't about some outside region. Bush was doing the same thing. Obama was doing the same thing. It's Trump one that it becomes, again, strategic competition, basically, with China. That was carried forward through Biden, and it's somewhat true still of Trump two. And so there's only 12 years out of the past 80 years when U.S.-Africa policy was a direct relationship. And I think during that time, you'll see that it was quite productive, not fully. I mean, nothing's perfect in bilateral relationships. But 69 years, Africa's been viewed through some other lens other than Africa's interests. So now going very quickly to the question about trade, investment, and did you say security?
3: Mm-hmm.
5: I've got to, again, put it in context. Now we're today. We fast-forwarded to World War II. We're today. And today we're in Trump II. And the way in which you get your guidance about what an administration is intending for a region is you look at the national security strategy. And in the Trump national security strategy, Africa gets three paragraphs on page 29 at the end of the document. So it was an afterthought. And the objective that it sets out is to ameliorate conflict, to foster mutually beneficial trade relations, and the transition from foreign aid, the paradigm, to investment and growth, harnessing Africa's abundant natural resources. This is going to be done by negotiating away these conflicts. DRC, Rwanda was specifically mentioned. This is actually an improvement in Ethiopia, Eritrea, and Sudan were mentioned. This is an improvement because in Trump 1, in the national security strategy, the only country mentioned in the Africa section was China. So in this one, we actually got 5 countries mentioned. Of course, amend U.S. approach to aid and remain very wary of resurgent terrorism. So terrorism is still a priority on the security side, but make sure to avoid long-term American presence or commitment. And so when we look at that in terms of trade, there's a concept that Bob Blackwell, who also was a professor here at Harvard at the Kennedy School, Bob Blackwell just did a Council on Foreign Relations study on U.S. grand strategy and revitalization of American, you know, influence and power, and looked at the different traditions. And he coined one of them as Trumpism. And Trumpism, which is something new, is the personalization of foreign policy. And in Trumpism, this grand strategy, this orientation to the world, regional trade, more than geopolitics, is seen as a driving engine for achieving vital national security interests. It's more coercive. And there we get the 2025 tariffs as the centerpiece of his trade policy, as well as trying to get rid of all types of international organizations, international agreements, which he believes has

0: do investment in manufacturing, not just a trade preference. Everyone has been calling for that. It needs to be more aligned with the Africa Continental Trade Agreement. And it needs, I believe, this is debatable, but I firmly believe that it needs to eliminate non-trade conditionality, meaning it should not be about human rights and democracy. It's not the right instrument for that, because the reason why you have a trade, the AGOA was to give an incentive for investment in certain countries, Lesotho and others. When a business person invests, you can't then say 6 months later, well, you know, the government did the wrong thing, so you're going to have to lose your investment, and all of the people who are working in that factory are going to lose their jobs. It makes no sense. Use that lever somewhere else, but not in your trade policy. Very, very quickly, I know, I don't really have to say too much about FDI other than it was concentrated in critical minerals. It's been diversified, financial services, ICT, et cetera. But now we're back to critical minerals and extractives, right? So that's the trajectory. If you look at security, there's not much to say except for that the Trump administration is doing the same thing that it's doing with Europeans in terms of Africa, more burden sharing, right? Take care of your own defense. We may be out of here, but still keeping traditional instruments, which is direct action, peacekeeping training. So there hasn't been that much of a shift other than a rhetorical shift on the security side.
1: On ABC Radio National's Big Ideas, I'm Natasha Mitchell with a wide-ranging conversation today on development, power, possibility in Africa, coming to you from the Harvard Kennedy School. And you're hearing from former US Assistant Secretary of State for African Affairs, Dr. Jendayi Fraser, former Mauritian President, Amina Gurib Fakim, Gabon's Minister of Digital Economy, Mark Alexandra Dumba, and the host is Maioa Kiyoro, considering the question, what does it mean for Africa to reclaim its own agency?
2: I'm going to come back to you, Madam President, and ask you, you know, you've been in the position where you have to make decisions very, very quickly. And we've seen the world, you know, we almost have whiplash seeing how all the changes we see in the world today. So what advice would you have, or you know, how would you say government systems can evolve to support sort of rapid fire decision making in the world we're living in today?
3: I can't say I can give advice. I can just make my own comments because Dr. Fraser has just said, we are living in a world which is really, the geotectonic plates are shifting so fast. Mm. And this, of course, has impact on trade. And now we have seen, for example, the wave of tariffs which have been imposed by the United States government. We have also seen that you have rightly mentioned AGOA. AGOA is sitting on very shaky grounds for the time being. For Mauritius, for example, we only have 1 year extra. And how does this dovetail with, for example, AFCFTA, when other partners, for example, are imposing EPAs? So all these make that the whole structure very, very complex. And at the end of the day, governments, they are only keen to promote trade, right? Aid may be history, for example, USAID, where it's getting very, very complicated. And increasingly, even the narrative coming out of the US is now trade over aid. So this is also shifting. But how do countries actually react? Because increasingly, the powers that are and the powers to be may look at the entire structure as a zero-sum game. For example, when Trump imposed tariff, we saw that China came up and tariff-free for 53 countries because one country still recognized Taiwan, so it's out of the thing altogether. So it should not be a zero-sum game. And increasingly in the African countries, they are realizing that they can fast become the turf of players from other regions. And if you look at my ocean, when I say my ocean, Indian Ocean, what do we see? It was meant to be the safest demilitarized ocean in the world, and yet we see now it's a chessboard. I think it makes Brzezinski look kind of innocent on that sphere. So we have the French presence, we have the Indian presence, we have the American presence, and we have the Chinese presence, of course, all the way up to Djibouti. So it is an area which is highly become very polarized. And of course, as we speak, there's still the unresolved issue with the base, which is the Diego Garcia base out there. And of course, it's all about sovereignty and territorial integrity.

0: from my country, but still, it is still there. So in terms of navigating, as you have rightly said, in this highly complicated and complex world we're living in, government now have to put into focus what exactly they want. Do they want to sustain, for example, AGOA 1 year beyond, because 1 year is not enough? Or do we go straight, for example, with the Africa free trade? And I personally, again, I'm not giving advice to anybody, coming from an African, and I don't want to feel jingoistic or nationalistic or anything else, but we have a huge internal market with the AfCFTA. Right now, it is not degraded compared to Europe, but then again, Europe has been in construction for about 50 years to come to about 72% integration. Right now, we are about less than 20%. I still think that the future for Africa, moving forward, using the resources that we have, I'm not saying that partnership don't matter, partnership do matter, but in terms of working out the trade, working out the consumer pattern, Africa remains a huge market that we increasingly have to capitalize on.
1: I really resonate very strongly with what you said on the AfCFTA and the ability of that to really open up markets and cause integration. If there's actually a lot of similarity in what I'm hearing from you and also with the other speakers in the panel. So I'm going to come to you, Honourable Minister. If I sort of permit me to paraphrase a little bit what you said, which was, you know, as I heard it, Africa really needs to take its own destiny into its own hands, right? And we have to take an active position in shaping what our future looks like. So again, I'm going to come to you on the topic of AI and digital. Do you think Africa can define its own AI pathways? We think about all the geopolitics with, call it like microchips, for example, and things like that. You know, can we define our own AI pathways aligned with our own development priorities? Can we create LLMs that solve the problems of our own region? What is your view on that?
2: I think you have, yes, we can define our own pathway in the way we harness artificial intelligence and other emerging technologies. I think you have two narratives. The first one is one that's usually been Africa's narrative, which is that we should leapfrog, because we should let advanced economies innovate or invent, and African countries should then just adopt those innovations and adapt them to our context. I think that's one way to look at things. Another way is to say that African economies are not racing against anybody but ourselves. Because the thing about the digital economy is that it rests on layers which are structural. So if you're trying to build an LLM and you want to compete with China and the United States, for example, you must have energy in lots of quantities, right? At a price that's competitive. And thankfully, we have an energy mix that makes it that we do have clean energy on average with a lot of hydro and gas powered electricity. But that's something you need to do. But when you're going to tell your population that, hey, I have an AI strategy, I want to be an AI economy, I want to allocate large parts of my budget into this new growth engine, and your population will look at you and say, but only 60% have access to electricity. Paved roads average between 20 to 25% of our territory's length on average. You have still issues in healthcare and education, but you're trying to convince us that we should allocate larger parts of the budget in this new thing that actually most of us don't really understand. At least we don't understand yet what's the value for me. So I think policymakers, we have to do a really good job, firstly, explaining why this is important. We need to be able to link this new economy to, as a way to fix, I think, weaknesses in the existing economy when it comes to employment, when it comes to skill, and when it comes to income. Because, again, people don't want change just for change. They don't want new things just, you know, for new things. They want it to have a direct impact on their life. And I think this is where policymakers need to look at digital pathways. And that's why we need to own it. So what's our development agenda? Am I a natural resource-rich country? And how do I use technology to enhance and optimize and make my production more efficient? Do I want to be an innovation-driven economy? And therefore, do I have people trained in STEM in order to really push that boundary? Do I have an education system that is currently configured and tailored to support those ambitions? When you're looking at the way, I'm drifting a bit, AI is moving, now we're talking about

0: but AI agents? Should we be training young Africans in the same way as we have been trained? Or should we be training them to use AI agents? Right? Because we're talking about AI agents as a possible labor substitute. And it will be if we're learning, if we're teaching young children the same way we have been taught. Then these AI agents will substitute for us. But if we're teaching them today how to use AI agents, then perhaps we're making those things co-piloting. And this is one way where we can own the narrative and where we can adapt AI implications to our own development challenges, development priorities, and development objectives.
1: I want to be invited to Harvard again. So, and I, and I know I won't be if I don't ask you this question, Madam President. You're one of, I don't know, depending on, you know, what LLM you check, there's maybe 7 female presidents or 10 or so on, but a very small number of female presidents on the continent. What role do you see women playing or women leaders playing in strengthening the institutional credibility and redefining leadership on the continent?
2: Well, we already have. We have 7 female presidents on the continent, 2 sitting presidents. And have we got a female president in France? Not yet. In the United States? Not yet. So I think we have to really look at whether the glass is half empty or half full. I think my mantra for women as a resource, I mean, use that way, it's include or perish. Because, as I said, the African continent is a young continent, and if we are going to exclude 52% of the team, we're not going to win that football match. So we have to include, and a bird cannot fly with only one wing, I keep saying all the time. So it is in the interest of countries, it's in the interest of regions to really empower through good quality education, because we talk about increasing the youth boon in Africa, but that can fast become a youth bane if we don't really give them access to technology, educate them properly. And then this becomes a real powerhouse for the future, not just for Africa, but beyond, because you look at some of the regions surrounding Africa. We have Europe, aging continent. For example, even if you go to the extreme in the Far East, we have Japan, for example, again, where Pampers are being sold for adults more than for kids. So these are things that we have to grapple with in terms of the empowerment of all empowerment. And sectors which are, for example, likely to be impacted more by getting more women, and I can think of one, of course, a very low-lying fruit, of course, the sector of agriculture. Africa needs to feed herself. And of course, let's be very honest, I think everybody here from Africa knows, let's be very honest, that women feed Africa. Right? So if we are going to be honest, so how do we make that woman more productive by giving her the tools of technology, by getting her, for example, access to a bank to get loan, to get land? All these issues put together creates a very powerful force. So in terms of political leadership, we are there, we're getting there. In terms of education, we are awake now to the fact that women have to be educated. So I think all we have to do now is join all the dots and create a very good force so as to see to it that women are there. And we are ready.
1: We're ready.
2: Yes.
1: Very ready.
3: 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Maiowa Kioro is in conversation with former US Assistant Secretary of State for African Affairs, Dr. Jendayi Fraser, former Mauritian President, Amina Gurib Fakim, Gabon's Minister of Digital Economy, Mark Alexandra Dumba. Now let's hear what the audience of movers and shakers and students at Harvard have to ask the panel.
4: I have a question for Your Excellency Mark Alexandra Dumba. Saudi Arabian and the Emirati, they create like a sovereignty fund from like the energy stipend and redistribute it to like the citizens to refinance what's cost. Say like right now 60% of people have electricity or not having the electricity. So maybe with that kind of sovereignty fund, we can fund more electricity for like every citizen on African continent through like a AI stipend.
0: I think the energy topic is a whole topic on the continent because, again, we've been wanting to leapfrog, right, from the primary economy, agriculture, to the secondary one, industry, third one, services, and now we're in the fourth revolution, right?

0: tech and AI. But you'll find that there's something that always constrains us, no matter the transition that we're trying to make, it's energy. So that means that this leapfrog story is actually not real unless we solve some structural development challenges, and energy is one of them. Yes, African countries should mobilize and make better use of their savings in order to invest and address the energy issue. I think that hydro and gas are, again, in large quantities in our countries. So in theory, these are where we should allocate capital in order to ramp up our energy production. But what you'll find is, firstly, over the past few years, multilateral institutions, DFIs, have changed the criteria for what they fund. So they're pushing towards clean energy, which I think is a good thing. But clean energy is high upfront capex and then lower OPEX over the cycle of an energy project. So African countries are competing between so many priorities that even if we have a sovereign wealth fund and even if we understand that energy is a priority, it's still competing with other social obligations such as healthcare, such as education, such as paying wages for government employees, because that takes up like 30 to 40% of a government budget, right? Because at the end of the day, you're a policymaker, you have to pay your people, because if you don't pay them, you can do so many good things, but they won't have attention for you. So yes, harnessing domestic savings to turn it into productive investments in energy is definitely something that we should do. There are sovereign funds on the continent. They are trying, but not at the scale that is necessary in order to do what you have suggested.
1: 600 million people in Africa don't have access to energy per day. And of course, we know the impact of energy. We all know, we all agree that energy is the lifeblood of any economy.
2: Yeah.
1: Now, if you look at globally in terms of emission, the African continent has contributed less than 4% of global emission.
2: Yeah.
1: And yet, we are being asked to not pollute anymore. Okay?
2: Yeah.
1: We are being told that we have to do what is known increasingly as a just transition.
2: Yeah.
1: And the just transition concept, as we know it, means importing a lot of these renewables infrastructure into countries which are already sitting on carbon, on coal, on oil. And I think that there should be a carbon window for these countries to use their resources to grow. African countries must be allowed. And where the unfairness will come is that the products coming out of Africa using the fossil fuel will then be targeted for non-green products. And that is where the unfairness comes in. And this is where, I mentioned the zero-sum game earlier on, this is where Africa will turn to those regions, which may not be, of course, the cup of tea of some other region, precisely to trade. And we know the geopolitical impact that this will have as well. So there has to be a just reckoning.
3: So the African Union Digital Transformation Strategy 2021 to 2030, we just have barely 4 years to the time frame that's been set for that strategy. And currently in the findings of my research, one of the major roadblocks with respect to achieving the objective of economic transformation for us as a continent is the issue of infrastructure. Then now I bring it down to digital infrastructure. In your experience with what is currently happening on the continent, how do you think we can leverage digital and nurse the potential in technology to advance the African trade agenda, especially in light of the Africa Continental Free Trade Agreements on the continent, which is intended to facilitate intra-African trade amongst the 54 African countries?
0: So when I was in the private sector, I would have told you that the private sector needs to do a lot more and the government needs to give room for the private sector to really push digital infrastructure and investments just generally. Okay. But then I went to the Kennedy School and I was one of you guys. And I came out and I joined the government. And now I will tell you that when it comes to digital infrastructure, the government has to be the champion. I think governments in our countries need to do two, three things. The first thing is we need to provide citizen wallets to every citizen. It needs to be mandatory, and we need to push that. Because I think that when sometimes you let things happen naturally, because education, because information asymmetry, because trust in financial transactions or in dealings with governments or with each other is not, you know, a high point in Africa. The government is to be proactive in pushing progress. And I think if the government pushes the citizen wallets across countries, firstly, you're pushing and ticking the financial inclusion box almost automatically because you have people who have payment-enabled wallets. You're automatically connecting them to government services because from the fingertip, they can access health insurance from the government, they can pay taxes and so on. Governments need to pass regulation that make it as easy for adoption of digital infrastructure for there to be uptake. For example, if you want data centers, give tax exemptions for some of the equipment that that's being imported. Why are you taxing phones? You know, 30% taxes on phones. If you allow your population to have smartphones, it actually, you're losing up on tax income, but you're winning in so many other ways because now you have financial inclusion and you have transactions and you have an understanding of how your economy is working, because one of the biggest weaknesses in our countries is that we don't know what's happening and how can you govern and how can you make optimal decisions, and I'm speaking to Kennedy Cool study, you know, students, without data, right? So as you're pushing that technology, what you're really doing as a government is distributing a tool to now be able to govern better. And this is where it's really important.
3: And when there's lack of political will on part of some of the African government, of the African countries, can the private sector, do you think, it couldn't drive this alone?
0: A sitting minister can hardly answer this question.
2: Thank you very much.
3: Thank you.
2: Thank you. Gentlemen there at the back. Thank you.
4: So, hi, everyone. I'm Dylan. I'm a Kenyan at Babson College, and I'm concentrating in digital innovation. And so I'm curious, what would you recommend to someone that is trying to support or lead a digital innovation in Africa outside of like venture capital or using funds? And where might those resources be for someone to get started in that support or leading that revolution?
0: It's a hard question. I mean, so the thing about venturing in technology-driven enterprises is that you have a cost cycle that does this, right? It's like a U-curve, right? Because you're spending, and then you're hoping for adoption to make the revenue curve slide up, right? And these types of models work in the US mainly because there's deep VC capital pools, this patient capital that's willing to absorb that U-turn until it accelerates. In Africa, you will not find that many people who are willing to endure this U-turn, okay? We like real estate, stable cash flows, mm-hmm. and that's why you don't have so much capital going into early stage tech companies. That will happen when this generation will have the amount of savings that will get them to invest. But so long as capital is being held in the hands of an older generation that has themselves built their capital in a traditional way, it will not be channeled in ventures that they do not understand. So that means your business model must build that in. You cannot reproduce a Silicon Valley-style tech company in Africa. There have been some successes, but there has mainly been failures just because the capital markets does not match the business cycle of a startup. So I would say find a customer first, build after, and build according to their needs so that their payment is your funding.
1: I think Kenya has a fantastic model. You have M-Pesa, and 80% of your GDP goes to M-Pesa, right? But the question that has been raised earlier on in terms of IP, you have to question all the investment that Kenya has put into M-Pesa. Who owns the copyright? Who owns the IP? And it's not Kenya, right? So these are questions that we need to ask, because there has been a lot of investment. In fact, it's a champion now for mobile money. You started with this, so it's a fantastic model. But increasingly, when countries are developing, and you know, there's other examples like M-Kopa, for example, and all these are emerging technologies which are coming, which are helping Africa. But increasingly, we have to see where is the IP. Follow the money.
5: Well, the money started there, though, right? The investment came partly from outside. It came from CDC,
1: exactly.
5: Right? So it came from the British from the very beginning.
1: That's
5: so
1: right.
5: You should expect that. But that's where I think that we make a mistake if we talk about Africa as if it could be isolated and totally sovereign.
1: Yes.
5: It is, in fact, interdependent in the world. And it deserves to bring in both local capital as well as foreign capital. No region in the world has ever developed without that trade, those relationships globally. And so we should not feel like, you know, feel very happy in our heart because we think we can just talk about being totally sovereign in a world as complex and interdependent as we are, but yet then we don't actually make the actual moves mm-hmm. and choices that are necessary to truly increase our sovereign capacity and agency. So let's be real.
1: Yes.
2: Absolutely. And I think I'll just give you one last example, which is if you look at a lot of the large tech companies in Africa today, they are funded by a mix of both domestic and international capital.
1: Have to.
2: So I think everybody has to come together to, you know, to move, well, to see the progress we want to see.
6: My name is Haven. I was a former policy officer at the Commission of Political Affairs, Peace and Security of the African Union. It's a first-hand experience that I had while working at the African Union. There is ongoing on challenges of security regarding to the unconstitutional change of government. So my question is directed to Ambassador Jondai. In today's interconnected crisis, including the Middle East, how can the AU and its partners build a more holistic peace and security approach that strengthens Africa-led responses while adapting to global security interdependence?
5: Yeah, it's a great question. I'm going to not be long-winded in trying to answer it. There's a couple of things. One is what I would call three different models, right? One model is coalitions of the willing, meaning African states that have a direct interest in a particular conflict coming together, working together, right? Maybe there's a lead mediator. We've seen this model before. A second model that works very well, that when the Bush administration worked on a lot of conflict resolution very successfully, Liberia, Sierra Leone, and other places, it was you had regional hegemons who could get collective goods and use sticks to motivate other actors, right? You had Obasanjo in Nigeria, you had Mbeki in South Africa. You also had people who were running those sub-regional organizations who were capable. People like Mohamed Chambas, Syed Jenet at the AU. And so people matter, and the quality of those people matter. You know, Ghana and Senegal had really good mediators, right? They had good disciplined military peacekeeping forces. So that's another model where you have responsible leaders who take the lead in actually designing peace mediation processes. Kenya did the same in Sudan. The challenge is the United States in those instances worked in alignment with those African countries. We didn't try to push them to the side, right? We tried to make sure that there were not a lot of competing venues. The Biden administration on Sudan went to Saudi Arabia, the Jeddah process, and pushed the AU out of the way. Right? It pushed the AU out of the way. So American power is still material. It just has to be aligned. And part of that alignment is African leaders insisting on it. When they used to meet with Bush, they came with a common message. Right? They worked before they even got there. Oh, you're going to see Bush? This is what we need to tell him. Right? That type of thing. And then American leaders have to have put some political capital. So those are some of the things that I would say. The other thing is institutional design often happens, and architecture happens during crises, right? And so that is actually opportune time to make changes in institutions, and I would say bring in that private capital, right? If on the health side, if you see Masiwa, you know, with the vaccine facility, you see the Afrexim Bank, you know, actually financing crises areas when fertilizer was a crisis. You know, you have Dangote right now doing a refinery and a fertilizer production, which helps African countries in crises. Because if you have food insecurity, you're going to have conflict, right? And so these external shocks that are coming so rapid, COVID, Ukraine, wheat and fertilizer, now this thing going on in Iran, another, we're going to miss the planning cycle for fertilizer again. Those are opportunities to bring together that private sector, entrepreneur, AU, sub-regional organizations to create standing architecture that is pre-positioned, because we know the next one's coming and the learning has happened.
7: I'm Chelsea Cooper, Global Communications and Policy. I really appreciate what you shared about Africa not racing against anyone else and, you know, defining its own path, especially in the context of competing priorities, infrastructure, healthcare, education. How do we make that vision legible to people who are making funding and policy decisions, especially when, like you said, AI still feels abstract and disconnected from immediate needs?
0: So I think African governments and governments around the world think in a way that's binary. Generally, I think that if you're able to tie a reform to revenue improvement, you'll get people's attention. So there are so many things as a minister of digital economy and innovation that I can digitize, right? I could start with a digital ID. But if I'm going to start with this, I need to be able to convince that it's going to drive revenue. And most likely, that's not the main revenue driver. That's why I started with the wallet. Right. So I'm trying to push the narrative that if people have wallets, they can start transacting. And because we have 60%, 40 to 50% of our economies that are informal, most of our governments generate revenue based on corporate income tax. But that's an anomaly. In most advanced countries, as you all know, the first revenue source is VAT, consumption tax. But because we have a cash economy, we have a very low tax base when it comes to VAT. So pushing payments, digital payments, is one of the ways our governments can conform to the global standards, which is to change the pyramid on its head, having stronger VAT tax collection as opposed to corporate tax. Because we over-rely on corporate tax, we have very high fiscal pressure, and it makes the business climate very not competitive in general. So you need to broaden the tax base, and wallets and digital economy is one of the ways to do this. So you need to be able to convince people that whatever digital reforms you're trying to push and promote is going to increase revenues, which will improve your ability to diversify your economy and to invest in energy and in roads and in port and in education and healthcare. So always link a reform to higher revenues.
6: So we've talked about digital sovereignty in terms of retaining value on the continent, but that value can still concentrate among a small set of actors. And even when you consider leading AI jurisdictions like the US, we're seeing models that don't necessarily produce broadly shared benefits. So in your view, what distinguishes digital sovereignty that genuinely broadens economic participation from models that simply shift control without changing benefits?
0: How do you make sure that capitalism is not too acute, right? Because capitalism is higher concentration of, well, has historically led to a higher concentration of wealth in smaller hands. You have two ways to look at it. You can legislate, right? But most likely what's going to happen is the digital economy enforces and entrances the winner takes all dynamics. So you know that there's going to be one or two or three companies in your country or entrepreneurs who are just either more skilled or better connected than the others, and they'll get one contract, two, three, etc. So I think that the policies, when it comes to public procurement, needs to make sure that there's not so much concentration of public procurement when it comes to digital projects. You cannot, as a government, give procurement contracts to the same entities over and over again. A government has a responsibility to allocate opportunities and to distribute them in the most fair way as possible. That's one of the ways I think a government can try to distribute the gains as opposed to concentrating them further in fewer hands, right? That's when it comes from the government. What private sector entities are doing with each other, the government cannot really intervene in that. That's free market. The government can do so much. And obviously, the second way is empowering more people and training more people with the right skills. Because if wealth concentration sometimes is correlated with skill concentration. So if you can distribute and expand

0: skills, maybe you can also have a correlated effect on access to opportunities.
1: Good afternoon. Thank you for all the panelists for this enriching discussion. My name is Marie Béambong. I am a student in the educational program at HDSE. And my question is directed toward His Excellency Marc-Alexandre Doumba. I would like to know, how do you envision a digital wallet to be leveraged not only as a financial tool, but also as a, let's say, tool for education, especially for marginalized communities in Gabon, including girls?
0: Absolutely. The idea is that it's a one-stop shop where you can have access to many different things. What's the biggest issue when you're trying to do business or when the government is trying to deliver a service in Africa? It's distribution. So if everybody's got a phone, because maybe you're making phone affordability a thing, if people have wallets, the distribution of content, of services, is almost free. And therefore, accessibility becomes a real thing.
2: It's been such a masterclass. I think for me, one of the biggest things that I took out of this discussion is, although the world is changing, we exist in a context and in a history that needs to be recognized. And although things are changing very, very quickly, there's never a bad time to take a pause and make deliberate decisions and help that can help push our continent forwards on the development path. So can I please ask that you join me in giving our panelists a
3: Africa and the world, a conversation about agency, ambition, and the audacity of a vast and diverse continent charting its own course after the legacy of colonisation. A big thanks to the Harvard Kennedy School team for this recording. Big Ideas, bringing you big thinkers from everywhere, today featuring Dr. Jendayi Fraser, who is former US Assistant Secretary of State for African Affairs, Her Excellency Amina Gurub Fakim, former President of Mauritius, Gabon's Minister of Digital Economy and Innovation, His Excellency Marc-Alexandre Doumba. And the host was Maiowa Kioro, a partner at McKinsey. My name is Natasha Mitchell. Great to have your ears today. Bye for now.

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0: This is ABC News with David Rollins. A powerful 7.4 magnitude earthquake has struck Western Colombia, with at least 22 people reportedly killed. Nick Parmeter has the latest.
1: The epicentre of the quake was in San José del Palmar, a community of about 4,800 people in the Chocó region, about 400 kilometres west of Bogotá. The quake has also been felt in neighbouring Ecuador. The governor of the local region, Nubia Córdoba, says that there are injuries and serious damage to buildings in the city of Quibdó, a city of about 130,000 people. Footage shared by local media shows homes and small buildings collapsing in the cities of Pereira, Cali and

0: Hebdo. Colombia's newly inaugurated president, Abelardo de la Espriella, says that he will personally supervise recovery efforts and install an emergency centre in the region.
1: International charity Save the Children is calling for more aid access in Gaza, where Israeli forces have continued to attack since a ceasefire was agreed in October. The Israeli Prime Minister has now also rejected a US brokered plan to implement the truce's second phase, refusing to withdraw from the strip until Hamas has disarmed, despite the group maintaining it's prepared to lay down weapons. The aid agency's head of humanitarian policy and advocacy, Alexandra Sayer, says their work has been limited due to attacks.
2: We can be doing so much more if some of the restrictions are lifted and if the continued violence stops in a definitive way. So that's what we're calling for. We want to see children genuinely being able to recover, to finally go back to school and go back to their lives.
1: Iran's president says its supreme leader has called for unity and cohesion during a recent meeting in which they discussed the country's economy and US sanctions. President Masoud Pezeshkian has described a nearly seven-hour meeting with Ayatollah Mujtaba Khamenei in an interview with state television. The supreme leader hasn't been seen publicly since being injured in strikes that killed his father and predecessor Ali almost 6 months ago, which triggered the war with the US and Israel. Mr. Pezeshkian says they spoke about all issues affecting the nation.
0: The meeting we had with our dear leader was a very good meeting. We were with him for approximately perhaps 7 hours. We were able to discuss all of the country's issues together.
1: The EU's Climate Change Service has found prolonged hot and dry conditions in Western Europe led to the spread and intensification of extreme wildfires, while July saw record high ocean temperatures. The BBC's Danny Eberhard has the story.
3: Oceans help regulate the climate, absorbing much of the extra heat produced by humans burning fossil fuels. Copernicus says in July, the average sea surface temperatures outside the poles hit nearly 21 degrees Celsius. That was partly driven by a powerful El Niño phenomenon developing in the tropical Pacific, plus marine heat waves in parts of Europe. Hotter oceans lead to stronger storms, shifting weather patterns and harm to marine ecosystems. Copernicus has also highlighted the hot, exceptionally dry weather seen in Western Europe.
1: Experts say South Australia's Royal Commission into Artificial Intelligence should focus on areas where state governments can have the greatest impact. The inquiry will examine how AI is used across sectors, including education, health and public services, as well as opportunities to build a local technology industry. Australian Strategic Policy Institute expert David Rowe says states have considerable scope to shape AI adoption, but need to be disciplined about where they intervene.
4: There are things that a particular jurisdiction like an Australian state can do, particularly focus on adoption. So schools, a health system like public hospital system, or, you know, how can a state government build a local industry to capture the opportunities of it? So there's a bunch of things that a state government can do, but they've got to be careful about what they focus on.
1: Labor is on the verge of striking a deal with the Coalition to pass its gambling advertising laws. The opposition and the Greens have called for changes to the government's original proposal, saying the measures don't go far enough to prevent gambling harm. Prime Minister Anthony Albanese says he's hopeful with amendments to the legislation, including a clampdown on inducements like bonus bets, it will pass with bipartisan support.
5: Later in the week, we'll have the legislation in the House of Representatives with some really practical amendments dealing with the targeting of...
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8: Muraho. Hello. My friend, it's been some time. So wonderful to have your company and travelling again today to Taiwan, an island shaped by mountains and Pacific coastlines, where music has carried knowledge across generations through listening rather than writing and instruction via shared breath in circular choirs. Wulu sits in a green valley, here where mountains fold inward, paths disappear into forest, among the Bunun people of Wulu,

Singing belongs to daily life, to work, family and care, and their multi-part vocal tradition has been studied by ethnomusicologists for decades, and it's widely believed to have been practiced for millennia. It's in the 1950s that an ethnomusicologist called Kurosawa submitted some field recordings of this very singing tradition to UNESCO. And at the time, 1952, it challenged some widely held Western assumptions. One, that Indigenous music was simple, and two, that polyphony began in Europe. When the American cellist David Darling had learnt about this extraordinary and very unique multi-part vocal tradition, there are eight vocal lines that are often singing independently and reflecting, mimicking parts of nature. He decided to travel to Wulu and work with the Bunun people. We begin our journey here in their luscious green valley with Wulu Dream, a solo from David Darling on his cello, accompanied by nature, before we hear the Bunun people of Wulu singing a song often associated with learning and dedication. It's called Lungu Lungu Kan Ibi, or Diligent Child.

Two works from the recorded project of American cellist David Darling, beginning with Wooloo Dream, a solo cello. Well, can we say solo cello? He was very much accompanied by the sounds of nature, wasn't he? And just now, Lungo Lungo Kan Ibi, which translates to diligent child. It's one of the traditional songs of the Bunun here in Wooloo, part of this southeastern valley, luscious greenery. And those vocal lines, equally complex. There's about 8 independent lines that at times are just holding their own melody. So adding those layers of nature, of the complexity of humans in the songs that they're sharing. It's known that the Bunun here in Wooloo are some of the last people to sing in this style. Other villages nearby have merged into more of a Western-influenced vocal tradition, whereas the Bunun here in Wooloo are so diligent themselves in holding fast to what they have carried on for millennia that David Darling tells a story of going to work with them, and when he'd stray away from the mark, they were very clear in expressing that to him to make sure that they were not changing their sound too much, but finding some commonalities between, in a way adding a new voice, the cello, to this millennia-strong tradition. Thinking of layers here now in Taipei, we've got concrete, scooters, shop fronts, basketball courts, rehearsal rooms tucked above street level, sound reflecting off glass and stone, and carrying fragments of older melodies through everyday movement. Many Taiwanese songs begin far from the city, shaped by village life, seasonal work, oral traditions. And in Taipei, composers and musicians listen back to them, allowing familiar tunes to take on new textures while keeping their original contours and carrying them into chamber ensembles and string instruments, as we hear right now in 4 Taiwanese folk songs and Spring Breeze by Lin Weiqi.

The Formosa Quartet playing four Taiwanese folk songs and Spring Breeze Medley by Lin Wei Che. Stopping briefly by Taiwan's eastern coastline in Amis territory. Villages sit between open fields and the Pacific Ocean to the backdrop of lots of cicadas. Wide horizons and few barriers to sound here. Music is shaped for movement, gathering, shared space. Like the Bunun, the Amis are another one of Taiwan's indigenous groups, with songs closely tied to dance and communal rhythm, as we hear in this setting by composer Huang Haihui, drawing on Amis musical energy through the voice-like sound of the erhu.

Tang Suan Lo on Erhu with the 21st Century Taiwanese Chamber Ensemble and Dance of the Amis Tribe by Huang Hai Huai. You are on the Good Ship Passenger, sailing across the airwaves of ABC Radio National with me, your intrepid tour guide, Stephanie Kabanyana Kanyandakwe. Stretching across central Taipei, the capital city in stone and symmetry, Sun Yat-sen Memorial Hall is where you'll often hear the National Symphony Orchestra of Taiwan. Broad steps lead into a vast interior. The room carries long echoes and a strong sense of scale. Within this setting, composer Ma Shui-long places the bamboo flute at the centre of the orchestra. Shaped by breath and the grain of the instrument itself, the sound moves with flexibility and line, guiding the music's direction. Chen Ling Liu is the soloist here in this bamboo flute concerto, joining the National Symphony Orchestra of Taiwan.

The Bamboo Flute Concerto by Ma Shui Long, performed by Chen Ling Liu as a soloist with the National Symphony Orchestra of Taiwan, conducted by Wen Pin Chin. Northern Taiwan's Hakka regions are shaped by hills, terraced land and long walking routes between villages. Songs from these areas move with steady pace, shaped by repetition and travel. Hakka mountain songs often carry clear rhythmic patterns and returning phrases. When brought into the orchestra, that steady movement becomes bright and agile, circling back on itself. And heard here in this rondo on a Hakka mountain song called Ping Pan Tune, set by Chu Sung Jian.

After hearing the rondo on the Hakka Mountain Song Ping Pan Chun set by Xu Songzhen, with Daryl Ang conducting the National Symphony Orchestra of Taiwan, we look straight up to the skies with this work, Pink Clouds Chasing the Moon by Huang Haihui, another work that we've heard from him in our travels across Taiwan, again with the erhu soloist Tang Suan Lo joining the 21st Century Taiwanese Chamber Ensemble. Morokoze Chane, thank you so much for joining me, Stephanie Kabanyana Kanyandakre, on this passenger journey travelling around Taiwan. As always, the journey begins on ABC Classic and continues on ABC Radio National, carrying these voices forward. If you'd like to follow along with the itinerary, aka the article, that lives on the ABC Classic page, abc.net.au/classic. 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
10: ABC News with David Rollins. At least 26 people are being killed after a powerful earthquake struck Western Colombia, bringing down buildings across several cities and leaving others trapped in the rubble. Nick Parmeter has the latest.
11: The highest reported death toll is in Pereira, a city in Colombia's coffee-growing region where more than a dozen people have died. In nearby Manizales, several deaths have also been reported. Dozens of people are trapped in collapsed buildings in Cali, one of Colombia's largest cities. The 7.4 magnitude quake struck Colombia's west coast, about 400 kilometres west of the capital, Bogotá. There's reports it's been felt as far away as neighbouring countries Venezuela, Panama and Ecuador. There's expected to be assistance sent from the cities of Bogotá and Medellín to help the worst impacted areas. Flights and public transport are mostly suspended. There's no tsunami threat.
10: There are concerns the Israeli Prime Minister's rejection of a US brokered plan for Gaza is causing a stalemate between Israel and Hamas. The plan's aim is to help implement the October ceasefire's second phase, but Israel is refusing to withdraw from the strip until Hamas has fully disarmed, despite the group maintaining it's prepared to lay down weapons. University of Sydney Middle East politics and analyst Martin Keir says

0: Benjamin Netanyahu is still counting on Donald Trump's support as both countries head towards elections.
1: I think it's a calculated gamble on the part of the Prime Minister that will hopefully enable him to be able to prosecute an argument that there'll never be a Palestinian state, which he's stated clearly, and that he can be trusted with the security of Israel.
0: Meanwhile, Trump has demanded that Iran must pay compensation for what he says are all of the people they have killed and gravely wounded. His social media post is seemingly in reaction to Tehran seeking compensation for the damages it has incurred during the war with the US and Israel. It comes as Iran says it's in the final stages of a deal with Oman on the future management of the Strait of Hormuz, but is insisting that doesn't mean it will reopen immediately. Authorities say at least 13 people have been killed and dozens injured in Russia's southwest after a severe Ukrainian drone attack. The BBC's Steve Rosenberg has more from Moscow.
2: This appears to be one of the deadliest Ukrainian drone strikes on Russia so far. According to the city's mayor, industrial and civilian targets were hit. Nizhnekamsk is a major hub for Russia's oil refining and petrochemical industries. There's been no official information about which specific sites came under attack. Additional medical teams have been sent to the city, and a period of mourning has been declared in this part of the country, the Russian Republic of Tatarstan.
0: The South Australian government will hold what it describes as a nation-leading royal commission into artificial intelligence. Stephanie Richards explains.
3: SA Premier Peter Malinauskas announced the inquiry after returning from a trip to the United States, where he met with technology developers. Three royal commissioners will have 9 months to hear from businesses, unions and experts about how SA can maximise the benefits and minimise unwanted impacts from AI. Mr Malinauskas says a final report is due by the middle of next year.
4: We don't want this to run forever because, frankly, we don't have forever to get this right.
3: The inquiry's terms of reference will be released in the coming weeks.
0: Property investors are pulling back from Australia's housing market after changes announced in the federal budget, a slowdown that economists say could help keep rates on hold. Westpac says mortgage applications have fallen 20%, with investor lending expected to more than halve. Chief economist Lucy Ellis says housing demand has weakened and expects the Reserve Bank to maintain its tough rhetoric on inflation, while leaving interest rates unchanged at today's meeting.
5: The run of data that they've seen has turned out a little bit better than they expected. And what that means is maybe they don't need to be quite as hawkish as they thought, but we do still expect them to leave the door open for future rate hikes in their language, but keep rates on hold in terms of their actual decision.
0: And football associations from Europe, Asia and the Americas have issued a joint statement accusing the sports world governing body FIFA of deception and breach of trust over plans to sell off stakes at the World Cup. UEFA, AFC and CONCACAF say FIFA president Gianni Infantino has placed himself above the collective and are calling for a fully independent review.
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11: At 28, Olivia Ong had the world at her feet. She'd recently qualified as a doctor, the profession she'd always dreamed of. And she was married to a man she loved, and they were busy building their future together. Then one spring afternoon, everything changed. Olivia now refers to herself as a walking paraplegic. And if that sounds a contradiction to you, then you need to listen to Olivia's quite extraordinary story. Her book is called Back on My Feet, From Doctor to Patient. Hi, Olivia.
12: Thanks for having me, Sarah.
11: Singapore was home for you as a kid. Tell me what you love to visit at the Singapore Science Centre.
12: Yeah, I just recall many expeditions to the Singapore Science Centre as a kid. Our school tend to actually have a lot of field trips to the Singapore Science Centre because, you know, it's Singapore and academia is a topmost priority. So I just remember every time I go in there,

0: I'm just so fascinated by the human body, not just the nervous system. I mean, the nervous system is beautiful, so intricate, so fascinating. And, you know, the heart, lungs, I think that's how my love for medicine started. I was just fascinated with the human body and how awesome the Creator has created something so wonderful. And yeah, so I think that was the starting point of my desire to do medicine in the long term.
1: How did George Clooney help cement that vision for you, Olivia?
0: Awesome. Speaking of George, I grew up watching ER. ER was a big part of my teens. And at that time, I remember the theme song was maybe my anchor song. Every time I hear it, I get really motivated and I'll really, you know, get really focused on studying. You know, George Clooney was one of many characters. There was Noah Wiley as well. There was Anthony Greens and many others. And I think Noah Wiley is acting in a show called The Pitt. Very good show, very real as well. But I think George Clooney, you know, he was a really cool doctor. And I think what is the beautiful thing about ER is that the doctors are not just doctors. Patients and doctors have really formed strong connections. And, you know, patients bring narratives, bring stories. It's actually human storytelling authentically coming out at its best. So I think they really had a good script writer.
1: It doesn't hurt that George looks like George looks too.
0: Exactly, I mean, and George, you know, still looks like George.
1: What about your mum and dad? Were they involved in medicine?
0: Every Asian parent have a secret desire for their kids to be either a doctor, a lawyer, or an engineer, at least in Singapore. But, you know, they don't overtly say that. But I know deep down they do want that. But they were not very overly overbearing in a sense that they allowed me to study at my own pace. They don't put too much pressure on me. If I didn't get good grades, they wouldn't actually say, oh, you are terrible. They wouldn't criticize me like that. It's actually my own self criticizing my results, my performance, being a high achiever and a perfectionist who just wants everything to be perfect. That I grew up like that. And the environment, school environment, was definitely 100% reflecting all of that, because our teachers will kind of pit us against each other, like a competition, a bit like Hunger Games, you know, they pit us all against each other. And if we don't do well, we'll get shamed. And that's very typical Asian culture in schools. I think not just Singapore, many other Asian schools in Asian countries were probably very, very similar in those days. So yeah, so I think I grew up being very self-critical, and sometimes I'll just criticize myself even before the teacher criticizes me. I think it was like a safety protection mechanism. My nervous system was just trying to protect me really, really well at that time.
1: Why did you choose Melbourne when it came time to go to medical school?
0: It was interesting because at that time, my grandparents, they were also permanent residents of Australia, and they had a property in Melbourne. They were staying in Wheelers Hill. It was a beautiful house that overlooks Mount Dandenong. So I've been to Australia a couple of times before I actually moved permanently for medical school in 1999. But I was just fascinated how it was so peaceful, so quiet. The milk tasted so good. The chocolates were awesome. Ice cream was so tasty, especially the rainbow ice cream. I was fascinated by the rainbow ice cream. Yeah, every time I come to Australia, I always tell my dad, can I eat the rainbow ice cream thingy? They don't have it in Singapore at all.
1: And what helped you fit into this new country, this new culture? How did you go about making friends here?
0: Yeah, I think like-minded people do tend to attract each other. In my cohort, there were a lot of medical students who are also from Singapore and Malaysia. And of course, naturally, we'll bond over like our similar cultures. And I think food was the main thing we bonded over, because it would be like, do you miss the laksa? We go, yeah, let's go to the city. And that's how we all started hanging out and being friends. It's just because we miss home, we miss the food. And then we started talking about life, talking about school, talking about you know, graduation and many, many different things about medical school.
1: Church was an important part of your life in Singapore and here as well.
0: Definitely. You know, church is something that I grew up in Singapore. And maybe perhaps when I was a kid, it was felt like more like obligation that I had to go to church, because my parents went on Sundays. And of course, we'll be dragged along, me and my brothers, I mean, to Sunday school. And it's only until a bit later, maybe in my teens, then I started to probably read the Bible in a from a different lens, different perspective, lots of different stories in the Bible and with different themes and different teachings and learning. So I think the Bible is, yeah, was very fascinating from that regard because it was like the book of wisdom at its best.
1: Tell me about the young man you met at church in Melbourne.
0: I remember that day very clearly because it was probably about 3 or 4 months into my internship, and I was an intern in Ballarat-based hospital. Ballarat was, it's in country, Victoria. And I didn't know anyone except the interns. That was it. They were my friends. And it was just a chance meeting where, you know, another friend of mine dragged me to that particular church. And I attended that service. And then I saw this young man, quiet, stacking chairs, just, you know, doing an act of service. And there was something about, you know, that person that struck me out. It wasn't like love at first sight. It was just more like I was just like impressed by how his heart, you know, this person is just stacking the chairs. No one told him to do it, and he just did it out of his own good heart. So that really kind of impressed me. And our mutual friend introduced me to my now husband, John. That was when I first met John. I was very shy. I don't like making eye contact. I'm very shy with boys. And I'll tend to, like, I think John does this a lot better than I do, the impression. I will just look away and say, hi, John. And I will not have eye contact. And he found that really hilarious.
1: Had he come from a similar background to you?
0: Yeah, he's from Kota Kinabalu, Malaysia. And Malaysia and Singapore historically have been friends and rivals at the same time because of our history together. So Singapore broke away from Malaysia in 1965, being an independent nation. So there's a bit of rivalry in there, but John and I will always try to outsmart each other by saying, this food is from Malaysia. Oh, this is from Singapore. So we get a bit competitive with our home countries.
1: How did beginning a relationship with John change your plans as a doctor?
0: I think before I met John, I was very ambitious. And I just remember when I started my internship, Grey's Anatomy just started. It seems that all the medical shows seem to start at the certain pivotal points in my life. And they were all surgical interns. And I've always been very curious and fascinated, you know, with the nervous system. And neurosurgery was something I really enjoyed. In fact, my elective and final year medicine was a neurosurgery term at the Alfred Hospital, which is Melbourne's major trauma center. And I was there for a good 3 months because at that time I was meant to go to Singapore. Unfortunately, we had this thing called SARS epidemic, which led to a lot of deaths, unfortunately. But that meant that I had to find an elective quickly in Melbourne, and the Alfred Hospital neurosurgery team was more than happy to accommodate me. And I get to scrub in and watch all these fascinating surgeries where I see the human brain opened up, like, and everything. I was just like gobsmacked that people are so brave. It felt like carpentry. And also, like, I could actually see the brain and the different nerves. It was very cool. And I decided that I'm going to be a neurosurgeon. But I didn't realize that being a neurosurgeon, it's like being married to your career. There's no time for to have any relationship. That's it. That is your relationship, is neurosurgery. When I got together with John, I realized, you know, true love only comes once upon a time. But things like neurosurgery, it can wait, or it's not that important. And eventually I found something, you know, a different specialty that really suited my personality. And that's how I think everything happens for a reason. And when one door closes, another door opens.
1: So you moved into rehabilitation. How was that approach different from what you'd studied in medicine or how you'd thought about medicine before then?
0: Yeah. Throughout medical school, it's very biomedical, meaning that it's about diagnosis. It's like you have like glioblastoma of the brain and this, that. It's very concrete diagnosis. But rehabilitation medicine was a little bit different in a sense that it looks at the whole person in the centerpiece of healthcare, and we look at the biopsychosocial model. I was fascinated. I was like, what is this? I didn't learn it. Well, I did learn a little bit in med school, but it just went through one ear and went across to the other ear. Basically, the biopsychosocial model, which I even apply it on myself sometimes, it means bio, things that happen biologically. It could be, let's say I'm a pain physician, so a particular pain condition, or it could be a dysregulated nervous system. That means that you either come in quite fried nervous system, meaning that you're edgy and you're like irritable, or you're numb and dissociated. So I think biology is not just diagnosis, it's also where the nervous system is at. Psycho means the psychological factors that impact one person's day-to-day living or function. For example, it would be like the mental well-being of someone, whether they're anxious, they're depressed, they've got PTSD, or they're going through burnout. It all falls under the psychological bit. And then there's the social bit, because every human is in society, and there's social factors also impacting on their on their function or participation in society. There'll be things like, are they, what kind of work do they do? Are they a mom? Are they a dad? Do they have parents? Do they have young kids? It's really important for me to tease out all these things when I ask my patients, because they have a life, right? My patients don't just come and see me. I have pain here. They have a life too, and all of that. So I take all of this into consideration.
1: So seeing a patient as a whole person more in this specialty. How busy, though, was life as a registrar for you?
0: Yeah, registrar life was really busy, because you're kind of in between that junior doctor stage and you have to sit lots of exams to become a fellow, and that's not even consultant yet. So I think the juggle is very real between working full-time and studying full-time. It was very stressful. That's why I didn't have kids when I was a registrar.
1: My guest on Conversations today is Dr. Olivia Ong, who's talking about how she became a walking paraplegic. Mm. So you're in this really busy period in your life. Were you doubting yourself at all, Olivia, you know, as you've sort of moved from your medical school into being a registrar in a hospital?
0: Yeah, I think I reflected on me at that time. Yeah, so I think at that time I was very highly critical. I think that was the peak period of my self-criticism, because I wanted to prove that I really had this strong ambition to be a consultant. In fact, I think I was the youngest registrar in the whole cohort. So I was very ambitious. Like the moment a job opportunity came up, I resigned from another hospital and took that position, because I wanted to enter the program really early on. And that reflected my desire to just be at the top. And to me, I think at that time, success means being at the top, not knowing that what that entails later on. But the top has its, when you reach that kind of success, there's usually a lot of things that you have to sacrifice. Mm. I think at that time, which I didn't realize, was burnout was starting to creep in. But at that time in 2006, who knows about burnout? I thought that everyone was just exhausted in 2006 or 7 from medicine. I thought that my friends' tired faces were normal. You know, there were a lot of, in my time, there were quite a number of doctors who committed suicide, sadly. But we didn't think much of, if we go, oh, we just passed, oh, you know, they were depressed. And then we all kind of moved on. Very sad. When I think about it, I feel really sad right now.
1: So by the time September 2008 rolled around, you were working hard, really committing yourself, but feeling these kind of creeping signs of burnout, as you describe it. On the afternoon of Wednesday the 10th, you and a friend arrived at another hospital as part of your training. Tell me what happened next. What do you remember?
0: What I can recall is that my friend and I were standing in the hospital car park, and we were waiting for our friend Joanne to join us. So it's just like that's what girls do, right? We just stand around, talk to each other, and we wait for someone else to go, hey, how's it going? We're here. Come and join us. That's what we do all the time, right? Out of the corner of my eye, I saw this car in the disabled parking spot, ironically. The car was not normal in the sense that it was revving. That's not normal when the car revs like that. Even as someone like me, you know, who is not very good with, obviously, car things, I'm like, oh, that's something that's not quite right with this car. Why is it revving so much? I think in the middle of that thought, why is it the car revving so much, is when it all happened. That car reversed back uncontrollably and hit me and my colleague at high speed. And then both of us were hurled into the sky, and I crashed to the ground. So did my colleague as well.
1: Were you conscious through all of this?
0: Yeah. I don't know whether it's a blessing or a curse that I was conscious, but I was very conscious. I didn't have a head injury, so I knew everything that happened. In fact, because I was quite traumatized, I remembered I become really hyper-focused. I remember every single details, like the smell of the eucalyptus trees. I saw how

0: that really hurts my back. And as you know, I started self-triaging. I think this is how doctors cope with trauma. And that's, I think, how I dealt with trauma. I started triaging myself, going, oh, you know, I could see all these clouds and I could see people. That means I didn't have a head injury, because people with head injuries don't remember things. And then I started moving my arms and I concluded, oh, I'm not quadriplegic. I'm okay. And then suddenly I felt no sensation below my waist. It felt as if my body was just chopped into half. Like my legs were somewhere else, but I looked down, my legs were there. I just can't feel them. That's when my brain just went, oh God, you have a spinal cord injury. This is very serious.
1: You were taken by ambulance to an emergency department. What happened once you arrived at that hospital?
0: It was quite interesting. On the way to the emergency department, the paramedics actually asked me, do you want to go to St. Vincent's Hospital or the Alfred Hospital? I was meant to go to the Austin Hospital because that's my injury happened in the rehab hospital of the Austin, which is the statewide center for spinal cord injuries. But being a healthcare system that's already, you know, under-resourced, beds were full. I couldn't even go to the Austin, even though my injury was at the Austin. So when the paramedics gave me a choice, I remembered the Alfred Hospital, because I've been there, I worked there before, and I just went, okay, the Alfred Hospital, major trauma center, they can deal with my spinal trauma. And that's how I ended up at the Alfred Hospital emergency department. Thankfully, I had quite a number of friends who worked at the Alfred who knew that I was coming, and they probably, you know, made some phone calls, probably to the orthopedic trauma team saying, please come and see my friend Olivia, she's not in good shape. That's how I had immediate medical attention. I remember the orthopedic registrar, David, came down straight away and asked me to go and have a CT scan. And thankfully that day, an awesome spinal surgeon, Susan Liu, she was on call that day and she rides a motorbike. That's the best mode of transportation, I guess, if you want to rush to a on-call or someone really seriously injured, a motorbike will be best, kind of weaving through traffic. And I think that's how she got there eventually, like an hour or two later, and said, yeah, we're going to take her to theatre and be operated.
1: And what was that surgery? What did they do?
0: When David came back to explain the CT scan results, he essentially said, you had an L1, L2 dislocation of the lower back. Think about the Kit Kat breaking into half. Sounds awful, I know. And the L2 vertebrae, or the bones that protect the spinal cord, are smashed to smithereens. And the bone fragments cause a huge blood clot around the end of the spinal cord. And that's how I had the spinal cord injury. He didn't explain the spinal cord injury bit, more the orthopedic side. I think that was enough to scare me already as it is. And he said, yeah, we need to stabilize your spine or else you'll be a lot worse later on. And I think that's how Susan Leo came and did my operation together with David. And from what I remember them telling me, the operation took 4 to 5 hours and I lost a lot of blood. And I think I nearly didn't make it in the theatre. So I think I'm really lucky to be alive. Very lucky.
1: As you came out of that surgery and were talking to the doctors, Olivia, what was being told to you or what were you understanding about the prognosis after that accident?
0: In the early days in the Alfred, I was just in survival mode. I was just learning to survive and to live. It was only later on in the rehab hospital where I had time to, I guess, not be under the influence of many pain medications. Now, when I look back, I was obviously taking a lot of pain meds after the spinal operation because it's a huge operation. And my back was essentially stabilized and there was this 20 centimeters vertical scar on my lower back. And of course, it was very painful. And when you take a lot of pain meds, you get a bit drowsy and you don't quite know which day and what month and all these things. But, you know, once I started to be transferred to the rehab hospital, I didn't take much pain meds anymore. It was when my thinking became clearer and I could ruminate more and I could actually take in a lot more in terms of prognosis and diagnosis. And that's when the rehab physician, Dr. Steve Hill, who looked after me, told me my condition, what type of spinal cord injury I had and what the prognosis is. It devastated me.
1: What did he say?
0: He said, he explained even in greater detail, like how the spinal cord got injured, because at the end of the spinal cord, spinal nerves come out called the cord recoina. At the end of the spinal cord, it's called the conus. He explained that really clearly. I think he even showed me on the MRI.

0: you circled this thing, big blood bruise, hematoma, you circled it. That's how you have this L1 incomplete spinal cord injury, which means that I have full sensation of my legs, but I can't move it yet.
1: And what did they tell you about what that meant for you walking or not?
0: Well, I don't think they ever talk about walking. At that time, talking about walking is like taboo topic or something.
1: Did they say you'll be in a wheelchair, you won't walk again? Well,
0: Steve was very indirect. I think he just said, you're in it for the long haul, which is factually correct. I was in it for the long haul, but it was also very ambiguous because I wanted him to tell me yes or no. Walking is like, you're either pregnant or you're not. You know, I just want to know the answer. Can I walk? But no one was willing to give me a definitive yes. And that really distressed me and upset me a lot.
1: Tell me more about what it was like emotionally, because at your rehab, you were actually back at the hospital where the accident had happened and where you were meant to be beginning, you know, to be doing your work as a registered doctor.
0: Yep.
1: Well, how were you holding all of that, of going from suddenly this one part of your life to being literally on the other side of the hospital bed?
0: Yeah, major mind shift change. You know, the spinal ward was quite tucked in into the hospital, so I don't even get to see the car park where the injury happened. So in a way, it protected me. But the thing is, every day, I was so depressed. I go through the 5 stages of grief. I could be crying a moment, and I could be angry at one moment. I could be bargaining with God, saying, if you let me walk, I'm going to change the world and all these things. And then acceptance and many different kinds of emotions. It wasn't just me who was feeling very depressed. Everyone around me was feeling the same. All of us, we had a common, obviously, common humanity or common suffering, which is spinal cord injury. But all of us come in with our backstories and our distress and our trauma. So it wasn't a fun place. It was like a prison, and the colors were gray. It's very prison-like, you know. It's not very uplifting environment.
1: Were you thinking much about that driver who was responsible?
0: In the rehab hospital, yes, because the angry bit, I'm like, why me? Like, I was only 28. You know, I was minding my own business. It wasn't because I was skydiving. You know, like, I'm like low-risk person. I'll never, ever skydive because I'm scared of heights and all these things. I was just there at the wrong place and wrong time. Like, why me? You know, like, and that went on and on and on in my mind for a very, very long time. Yeah, it took a lot of time to actually, I will say, forgive but not forget, you know.
1: You had your husband John there by your bedside. Were you able to confide in him about how tough things were emotionally?
0: I think both of us were struggling emotionally at that time. I tried to keep everything in because he's already suffering so much himself. Like, after work, he had to come and visit me, bring my food. Basically, he had to do 2 full-time jobs. Even though he knew that, you know, the nurses at the Talbot were looking after me very well and everything, but he still had to do the husband thing, make sure I have my meat, like the food I want, because food in hospitals is terrible. And he had to make sure my needs were met. So I think both of us were going through different kinds of suffering. And I try not to put too much burden on someone who's already going through so much burden himself. So,
1: and, you know, you hadn't been married for very long. Was there a part of you that was scared this would be too much, he'd leave?
0: Yeah, very much so. I think that was definitely at the back of my mind, that I was scared that John will leave me, because it's a lot to look after someone with spinal cord injury. It's a lot. And because with a spinal cord injury, you lose bladder and bowel control at times. It's a bowel accident. It's like cleaning up after a baby, you know what I mean? And I'm not a baby anymore. It's messy. And you don't really want your spouse to be doing that kind of thing. It's just such a undignifying experience having someone to look after the bowels and bladder. It's just awful. That's probably the bit of spinal cord injury I detest the most and still do very much.
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1: At 28, Olivia Ong had the world at her feet. She was finally a doctor, she'd married the love of her life, and she was super excited for the future. But everything changed in an instant when an out-of-control car reversed into her and Olivia suffered a terrible spinal cord injury. But Olivia became obsessed with trying to learn how to walk again, and she's written a memoir about her experience called Back on My Feet. From doctor to patient. Olivia, you spent your 29th birthday in the rehab ward. What happened that evening?
0: I remember that day really clearly. That was an interesting day because I came in to a birthday celebration of my 29th birthday where, you know, John got me a lovely mango cake, which I love. I love mango cake. My close friends from medical school were all there to celebrate with me. And of course, he must have rounded up the troops, right? I didn't ask them to come. And in a way, I was happy to see them because they reminded me of my previous life. But I felt also sad because I wasn't the same person they knew from the past. So I tried my best to, you know, smile and be present, but it was hard. But interestingly, that particular night, as I was trying to get back to bed, you know, like, and sleeping was very difficult in the rehab hospital. I just think way too much. And suddenly, the left leg just moved for no reason. I thought I was dreaming or something. But then my brain started going, please move that leg. And I moved it again. And I went, oh, the left leg moved. Like, it took a while to process and register. And I got really excited. I went, oh my goodness, the left leg is moving. Then I called John straight away. He goes, oh, bless the Lord. You know, it's not just about the movement itself. And two doctors at that time, maybe they go, oh, it's just a leg moving, no big deal. Up to me, it was a big deal because it signifies that I have hope for the future.
1: So when you were discharged from that rehab centre, what were your plans for how you were going to continue at that point? What were you aiming to do?
0: Yeah, so once the left leg moved, I became obsessed with walking. Thankfully, in 2008, YouTube just started. I'm pretty sure they just started. And I often typed in things like how, you know, like spinal cord injury, walking again, and videos of people walking from Project Walk came up a lot. And I went, where is this place in Project Walk? Then when I looked it up, they were in Carlsbad. And I was really excited. I went, oh, Carlsbad, that's California, that's America. I was excited, but I know that America is really far, far away. So I was like really motivated by all these videos. But a part of me, being the ambitious young doctor, will always want to get back to medicine to prove people. I thought that was a more important goal at that time, that I have to return back to work. Even though it's 1 year later, with a wheelchair and all, I am going to just haul myself there and just turn up and do my work. And because I worked really hard to get that job already.
1: So you leave hospital, yes. You've got this hope that, yes, that maybe there's a chance for you with the right rehab to walk, but you're also focusing on continuing your medical career, you go back to work, and at this point you're using a wheelchair only. Is that to get around, you needed a wheelchair at all times, is that right?
0: Yeah, at that time it was using a wheelchair at all times.
1: How did that change the way your colleagues related to you, being in a wheelchair?
0: I think it was more my own reservations. I was scared because when the last time I was at the Alfred Hospital, I was able-bodied, you know, I was walking and all that. And now I'm coming in with a wheelchair. I was so scared about how people would perceive me in a wheelchair. But thankfully, another rehab doctor reached out to me. He was also in a wheelchair as well, Dr. Harry Eamon. Someone actually mutually introduced us and said, Olivia needs to talk to you because she's scared of returning back to work. And Harry was perfect person. So he's got a different medical condition that mimics quadriplegia type of spinal cord injury. He's had that since medical school. So he's been living that condition for a very long time. And now he's working as a rehab registrar like you, Olivia. So what best person to talk to, someone like Harry? And we had an awesome chat. We had dinner together and then he made me feel comfortable. And I knew that if Harry could do it, I could do it too. And that's how I came in. I just came in. Hey, I'm here.
1: Did it change the way patients related to you?
0: I think when patients see the chair, they see, that doctor's been through stuff like me. They will get it. I think patients have a different level of understanding versus my colleagues. In fact, I think the patients were actually the most

0: supportive. They were able to be more vulnerable with me, tell me things, and I can share with them, you know, not obviously oversharing, but sharing with them some of the things that have helped me as well. That was very, very beautiful experience. In a way, the spinal cord injury also taught me how to be a lot more empathetic and compassionate towards my patients, because I now fully understand every single thing they had to go through, their fears, their hopelessness, their overwhelm and all that. So I think when I get where they're coming from, I'm a lot more patient with them, because before I wasn't. And many doctors are not very patient with their patients. I'm a different person.
1: So you'd already heard about this approach called Project Walk, mm-hmm. based in the States. And then one night at home, you half watching TV, mm-hmm. and you saw something more about it. What was that?
0: At that night, I was just watching a Channel 7, I think it was called Sunday Night. They had they have documentaries every Sunday. December 2009, I was doom scrolling as per usual. What else do you do on a Sunday night while watching TV? And suddenly I saw this guy that I went to rehab with. His name is Michael. He's at Project Walk. I went, wasn't Michael at Talbot? And I went, Project Walk, and my brain finally put the two of them, two by two together, going, oh my gosh, if Michael can go to Project Walk, I can go to Project Walk too.
1: And what was different about this approach? What could you tell even just from, you know, YouTube and this TV documentary? Yeah. What was different about Project Walk from what you'd experienced?
0: Yeah, it was different because the clients were not in their wheelchairs. They were walking in some capacity or another, whether they are like three trainers spotting or protecting or guiding supervision. I'm like, oh, and they have like frames and things. I went, these people are serious. These trainers are serious. They do a lot of exercises out of the wheelchair. And I think that's healthy. And at that time in December, I had only like two more months before I finished up at Caulfield Hospital. And after that, I have no job. And I went, perfect timing. What best time to go when I have no job to go to? So I decided to apply to Project Walk. I said, do you have a spot sometime in March? And then I think a few days later, they said, yes, we do.
1: What did John think about this idea?
0: Yeah, John is amazing because he didn't quite go, oh, that's not going to work. He kind of respected my autonomy and agency. Yeah, at that time, I think it was already showing very much the risk I wanted to take with my obsession to walk again. I said, yeah, there's nothing to lose. I'm not going for stem cells or something where I'm going to put something in my spine. I'm going to just exercise 5 hours every day, 5 days a week, just like The Biggest Loser, because at that time, The Biggest Loser was on. And I was like, it's just like The Biggest Loser, except that I'm like the spinal cord injury version.
1: What about the doctor part of you, Olivia? I mean, so you're seeing this, and as a patient, you're thinking, wow, these people who've got injuries like mine are being able to walk again. Was there a medically trained part of your brain that was thinking, wait on, what's the science here? Is there evidence for this? How were those two parts of you talking to one another?
0: Pretty sure the patient part was talking a lot louder than the doctor part, because I was really obsessed about walking again. But the doctor part of me went, there's not much scientific evidence about this Project Walk. But then I concluded, there's no harm exercising a lot. And I went, I think I'll be okay. And it's America, the land of freedom. It should be okay. And there's like Disneyland and Vegas or whatever. And I'm like, I will be fine.
1: So you and John go to California and you begin this very intensive program of physical rehabilitation, of exercise. What was a typical day like for you at Project Walk?
0: Yeah. Not like Biggest Loser, but it was more interesting because I just remember the first time I walked into Project Walk.
1: Or walked in or rolled in at that point?
0: I rolled in. I wore my braces, the clunky braces, just to show my trainers what I'm actually capable of. And I rolled in first, and after that, I used the brace to stand up because I could do standing transfers at that time, especially going in and out cars. I remember it's a combination of rolling in and then with my braces, and then I stood up and showed my trainer, Mika, at that time, this is what I could do. That's it. And then she's like, okay. And then she started this three-hour assessment process about looking at where my nervous system is at. I think at the end of the 3 hours, I was like, this is hard work.
1: Was this it hard work mentally as well as physically?
0: It was, but I was just like, so this is what I need to do. And I was excited. I was like, this is awesome. And I think the excitement override all the, oh God, it's going to be long, long process. Because at that time, we were just testing the waters, John and I, because we wanted to test it out for 6 weeks, what Project Walk could offer. And at that time, they had this program called Train the Trainer, where they'll train John to do some of the exercises with me and then possibly go back to Melbourne.

0: carry it on. But I had so much gains in the first 3 weeks, and we went, there's nothing to losing a bit longer, and it's America. And then we stayed for a full 3 months. We went, we have to come back, because I kept getting stronger and stronger each time.
1: You also received neuroacupuncture. Mm-hmm. What's that?
0: At the Talbot, and even when I was discharged, I was already having acupuncture at that time. And that's just putting needles and applying electricity into... the needles are placed on my lower back, and that helps to kind of recalibrate the nervous system. Also some tui na, which is like Chinese massage. But this neuroacupuncture experience in Project was a bit different. Dr. Michael A. Kong was the neuroacupuncturist at that time. He not only put points on my lower back, he put it on my scalp. This dude is like putting needles on my head, and there's electricity through my head. I think the whole week I was just like, this is a lot of stimulation. And I was just in like a kid in a candy store going, oh my goodness, this is going to help me too. I was like, oh, but it did help me because I felt myself, I think the combination of neuroacupuncture and Project Walk exercises just got me stronger and stronger. Each time, each trip I came back, I got stronger and stronger.
1: Dr. Olivia Ong is my guest on Conversations today. Olivia relearned how to walk after a terrible accident in the car park of the hospital where she worked as a doctor. Her memoir is called Back on My Feet, From Doctor to Patient. You ended up taking a year away from medicine and really focusing on your recovery and spending as much of that time at Project Walk in the States as you could. What was it about the American approach, the culture of rehabilitation there that worked so well for you, do you think?
0: Don't get me wrong, the Australian healthcare system is really good. Like, it's accessible healthcare to everybody. But I felt at that time, we're talking about 2010, during my rehab days, 2008 and 2009, I didn't feel as if the patient was at the center of the conversation. I wasn't allowed to set my own goals, especially the walking again. We don't talk about walking again. So I felt there was no agency, no autonomy there. I felt I was just shut down, being shut down by the team. But in Project Walk was a little bit different. There was patient agency or client agency. People could decide what they want with their healthcare. And yes, I know America has its own healthcare system issues and all of that. But the fact that the patient had agency to decide which specialized programs they want, like Project Walk, meant a lot. So yeah, I think a combination of both systems would be awesome, like evidence-based medicine and also allowing the patient to have some agency, some autonomy to decide what goals they want. Because patients are human beings. They're not just diagnoses, you know. And they have dreams and goals and values.
1: And it sounds like all of that was delivered with enormous positivity, with that kind of almost cliche American positivity. But that was really helpful for you.
0: Extremely helpful, because every time I make small gains, there was cheers and there were typical American spirit, you're awesome. And they celebrated every single win. I think that's the key. They celebrated every single win, no matter how small. And Australia, sadly, we have this thing called top puppy syndrome. Every time we get successful or we do something good, there's always someone else will go, that's not good enough. I'm sure you can do better than that or something. And you're like, huh. We didn't have that. Top puppy syndrome doesn't exist in America.
1: The taller, the better. Your final stint at Project Walk was in October 2012. Tell me about your graduation.
0: That was amazing. And, you know, Americans being Americans, we'll always do it red carpet style. And obviously, I love pop culture. I love the Grammys, the Oscars, and having the red carpet just made Olivia, the celebrity in Olivia, very happy. She's like, oh, red carpet, and all of us get to walk on red carpet. It's not just the red carpet celebration. I think it's just honouring our achievements, all of our hard work, not just the clients, who are amazing, by the way. Some of them were walking like me as well after years of hard work. The trainers themselves, their hard work too, because this is a two-way street. It's not if I don't give them anything, they're not going to give back to me either. So I think it works both ways. So I think it's a celebration of not just my achievement, my trainer's achievements as well. I think it was so joyful to walk down that red carpet with my trainer, Mika. If it weren't for her belief, strong belief in my ability to walk, I wouldn't be where I am right now.
1: So you say you walked down that red carpet. How different were your abilities physically at the end of your time there compared with the beginning?
0: Yeah, at the beginning, I was trying to get stronger and my balance was not great because at that time I was still considered freshly injured. You know, I was wearing braces. And braces, as much as they help you, they don't really help you activate your muscles. Like, think about Forrest Gump. I don't think that brace was doing any good for him either. And then after that, he broke out the brace and he ran. But it's a bit similar kind of metaphor, yeah? Once the trainers got me to not wear the braces, they were... I exercised out of the wheelchair, out of the braces. And my trainers are getting me to do really adventurous stuff like walk without sticks. You know, if they get me to do a bear crawl, I'll look at them going, bear crawl? I'm not gym fit person or, you know, a fitness buff who knows all this exercise. I went, what is a bear crawl? And then they demonstrate. I went, how's that even possible? But they made it happen. Like, you know, there'll be one train on one leg, another train on the other leg. They just made it happen. So that's how I got stronger because, you know, there were humans with an authentically good heart and were willing to go all the way to help me walk again in any capacity.
1: Back in Australia, Olivia, you were completing your training as a rehab physician.
0: Yeah.
1: And you walked into one lecture hall with your sticks and discovered that the lecturer was the doctor, that doctor who'd operated on you right after the accident. It was Susan. How did she react to seeing you?
0: Yeah, that was such an emotional moment because I think when I walked up to her, I don't think she even recognized who I was because the Olivia she saw in 2008 was a battered and bruised Olivia, literally. Just so vulnerable and crying all the time and... just different Olivia when I saw her again in 2013. And then when she finally recognized me, I think she was so touched and so shocked and touched at the same time because I, first of all, told her how I felt, how I was so grateful. If it weren't for her on that day, I will not be walking. I think getting thank yous from patients or ex-patients means a lot to doctors. I think that meant a lot to Susan at that point in time. It's a very, very emotional experience for both of us.
1: Tell me about referring to yourself as a walking paraplegic.
0: Yeah, this definition came about in America. They were walking quadriplegics. They were also walking paraplegics like us.
1: Because that just goes against my assumption of what a paraplegic or a quadriplegic is.
0: Yeah.
1: I mean, someone by definition can't walk.
0: Yeah.
1: Is it correct, Olivia, that there's sort of a spectrum of paraplegia even? So someone can be complete, they're definitely not going to walk again, and then someone like you who with the right rehab and the right support finds much more mobility than doctors might have assumed was possible.
0: Exactly. So I think, yeah, there's actually two groups, the completes and the incompletes. If I were a musician, I'll create a song called The Incompletes because that's who we were. We were incomplete spinal cord injuries and we were walking paraplegics, walking quadriplegics, and we just needed to find people like ourselves to talk about the struggles we go through because, you know, I have friends who are complete injuries. They can't walk anymore and they can't feel their legs. They're happy in their wheelchair, they're ready to move on, but different. Our needs and their needs very different, and we just needed to form some kind of support group or little community to talk about our struggles and our joys and because we don't feel comfortable sharing our joys of walking because the completes will be looking at us going, I just want to be like those incompletes. Why are they so arrogant and blah, blah, blah? We don't want to create that kind of friction. So we have to talk about our stuff with our own group.
1: After qualifying as a rehab specialist, you decided to train also in pain medicine. What did you discover the day after you passed the entrance exam for that specialty?
0: I was just happy that I passed. And the decision to do pain fellowship has always been there because when I was in Project Walk, there were a few friends, different types of pain conditions that affected different friends. So take Trevor, for example. You know, he was our housemate. We stayed together for 3 months. It was fun having a housemate. Oh, I never had a housemate, so that was fun for me. But Trevor taught me and John something different because he was so resilient and he's a incomplete quadriplegic. But he had a lot of pain from spasms or much increased tone in his arms and legs. And that happens when you have a high injury like quadriplegia, you get a lot of pain from a lot of tone in your arms and legs. The muscles are just working very differently. And Trevor will get all these spasms where his legs were, you know, moving in one direction. And it's so, I know it's painful because I'm a rehab doctor. I know that's very painful for Trevor. And yet he'll just put up with it, have a smile. And also seeing him suffer was really heartbreaking for me. So that's how I got really interested in pain medicine. It was only later that I found out that I could subspecialize in pain medicine.
1: So you decide, and I mean, they fit together to do rehab and their subspecialty is pain, but it was at the same time there was a lot of personal changes happening in your and John's life. Because what other news was there as well as you embarking on this pain specialty?
0: Yeah, it's quite funny. It's after I

0: found out that I passed the pain exams, I went, oh, I haven't had my period for a while. Should I check? Is it because I'm stressed? Then I did the pregnancy test. I went, oh, I'm pregnant. I think that was the most surprising one. Huh?
1: So what was new motherhood like for you? I mean, primarily in a wheelchair, partly in a wheelchair. How did that go?
0: I was really also very scared of motherhood because I'm not going to be one of those moms who could, you know, stand up and throw their kids in the air. You know, maybe I watched too much of these mother ads where they were like, throw their kids in the air.
1: Just too much TV altogether, Olivia.
0: Too much Hollywood, I think. And they were like, cuddle and bond and go running. And I won't be able to do those things with my children. And I think I was scared. But eventually it worked out in the end, you know, with John and I, because he could be the physical part of me that I couldn't do. And I could still be a mom, you know, in the wheelchair. My occupational therapist made sure that there were adaptations made because, you know, people with disabilities do become moms. And yeah, we had really innovative engineers who created a crib that can be on wheels. So it was fun, like me pushing him from one side, John, this is yours. Shh, look after him. But he was in this crib with four wheels that was being push back and
1: up and
0: forth.
1: Up and down.
0: It was awesome. I think I ended up giving that away later on to someone who also needed it as well, similar like me. So I think that was nice
1: and
0: to
1: then
0: give
1: you,
0: back.
1: You had another baby, a girl, in 2019.
0: Yeah.
1: What about the impact of becoming a parent on the way you worked as a doctor? You say how the accident let you be more empathetic as a doctor. What about being a parent? Did that change the way you approached medicine?
0: I think being a parent has a different skill set too. I think it teaches you to be even more patient because kids not necessarily do listen to you. They don't come with a manual either. And I think a lot of parents will feel the same. They will be like reading all these books. I was guilty of it. I was reading all these ABC parenting books. I didn't even end up reading any of the chapters. I think, in fact, learning on the job was the most helpful thing, and also getting other advice, useful advice from other people, other parents.
1: And maybe accepting that you don't have all the answers, like that there's not a solution to some of these challenges.
0: Exactly.
1: Yeah. It was 15 years or so ago now that you were at Project Walk. Mm. So do Australians with spinal injuries like yours still need to head overseas for the kind of treatment that you received there?
0: Towards the fourth stint of Project Walk, probably end of 2011, three trainers from Melbourne came up. These three trainers told me that, hey, you know, we are setting up a Project Walk-like gym in Melbourne. And I was like, God answered my prayers, Melbourne. I didn't have to go to Carlsbad that much and that often anymore. And these three trainers, Shane, Haley, and Jess is still there as well, were trying to set up a gym through Spinal Cord Injuries Australia. It was called Walk on Melbourne at that time. And that's how it all started, when these three trainers went back to Melbourne. I was there, one of the first founding member clients, because I saw how they were trained up by Mika. I went, oh, they got the best trainer, my trainer. You know, I was working with them for almost a good 9 months. Then I headed back to Project Walk for the last time. I needed to say goodbye in my way, you know, on my own terms. Once I finished up the final stint at Project Walk, I continued exercising with the three trainers at Walk On. And yeah, so now Walk On Melbourne has been rebranded to Neuro Moves. And the beautiful thing is now there are a few Neuro Moves sites in each state.
1: What sort of work do you do as a doctor now?
0: Yeah, I'm a dual trained rehab medicine physician and also a pain physician.
1: I mean, you've obviously got enormous amounts of training, but if you had to identify for yourself, like, what are your main skills or main strengths as a doctor that you bring to those patients, what do you think? What do you think it is that is most important in what you bring?
0: Yeah, I think I'm pretty authentic. I just come in as it is. I don't fluff around. Like, I just tell the patients honestly from my heart what I feel, and of course asking their permission first, because some of them might not be ready to listen to what I have to say, but I speak from the heart. I bring a lot of empathy and compassion because of what I've been through and what I've witnessed, the sufferings that I've witnessed amongst people with chronic pain in my time at Project Walk and in my clinical experience over the years. As someone who has been a patient and is a doctor, the duality is actually helping me a lot to understand two sides of the coin a lot better.

0: mentioned earlier that, you know, as you were a kid in Singapore and quite perfectionist about your studies and really self-critical as a young doctor, pushing yourself. How has that changed by this point and through what you've gone through? I mean, how do you think you relate to yourself differently now?
1: Yeah, I think my definition of success definitely changed. You know, even after my injury, I always have thought that, you know, being successful means I've achieved all these things. Because, you know, when I came back from project, well, I wanted to be a specialist. To me, I thought that was success, you know, like being a consultant, still thinking like that. But I think to me, success now means being present with my children, being present with my patients, being present with my family and friends, and being authentic, showing up as myself. I think that's what I think is success. It's changed a lot.
0: Is there more compassion for yourself in that mix?
1: 100%. I think as I grow older, yes, 100%. And I'm someone now who is more accepting of uncertainty, more accepting of flaws, because flaws is okay. It just shows that you're a human being, right?
0: Olivia, it's been really wonderful to meet you. Thank you so much for being my guest on Conversations.
1: Thanks for having me, Sarah.
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0: Olivia Ong's memoir is called Back on My Feet, From Doctor to Patient. This episode of Conversations was recorded on the lands of the Turrbal and Yagara peoples. It was produced by Maggie Morris. Our executive producer is Nicola Harrison. And I'm Sarah Konoski. Thanks for listening.
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5: I'm not sure Cole Chisel ever used a pedal steel, but when the others aren't looking, Don Walker does. He's on the music show after the news to talk about his new album, Love Songs. We'll find out what happens to the fans of the Grateful Dead after the Grateful Dead. And there's a music performance that started 25 years ago and still has 614 years to go.

0: ABC News with David Rollins. A national emergency has been declared in Colombia, where at least 77 people have been killed after a magnitude 7.4 earthquake hit the country's west. The epicentre of the quake was in the sparsely populated coffee-growing region on the country's Pacific coast, but has also been felt in major cities. It follows twin earthquakes in June in neighbouring Venezuela that have killed more than 6,000 people. Colombia's president, Abelardo de la Illastria, who was sworn in just last week, says he is dedicating the coming days and weeks to responding to the disaster.
1: Personally, I am going to lead these actions to bring solutions to our people in the department of Chocó, in the coffee growers' axis, and in other areas of the country that have been affected.
0: A political scientist based in Qatar says Israel's rejection of a US-brokered peace plan for Gaza is likely to escalate tensions between the two countries. Hamas has announced it's prepared to lay down its weapons, but Prime Minister Benjamin Netanyahu has refused to withdraw the Israeli military from the strip until the group is, quote, genuinely disarmed. Miran Kamrava from the Georgetown University in Qatar says the issue is likely to further highlight the split in the Republican Party over Israel.
2: And so there's that tension. And I think what we have is how American elected politicians will be able to massage public messaging moving forward, particularly in light of the upcoming midterm elections.
0: Police in eastern India have used tear gas and water cannon to disperse thousands of young people protesting against alleged manipulation in civil service exams. With more on this story, here's the BBC's Anbarasan Ethirajan.
3: The young protesters are demanding a federal investigation into the irregularities. The protests follows weeks of youth-led demonstrations in Delhi that led to the resignation of the country's education minister over National Medical School entrance test paper leaks. The demonstrations are seen as reflecting wider frustration among young Indians who see government examinations as a key route to employment in a country where millions compete for limited public sector jobs.
0: Federal Transport Minister Catherine King says Jetstar's decision to introduce new fees for overhead carry-on baggage is a bit rough. From February the 2nd next year, the budget airline will charge for cabin luggage in overhead lockers, allowing only a small underseat bag at no extra cost. Jetstar says the changes will help keep fares low, streamline boarding, and help more flights depart on time. Ms. King says the public needs to hold the company to account for those commitments.
4: It's a bit rough, to be frank. I think, you know, having to pay to put your bag up in the locker, but that's a matter that a private company has made a decision to do. They've said that that means that they're going to get people on planes quicker and they're going to get off on time and that they're going to have lower airfares. Well, let's hold them to account for that.
0: Victoria Police has arrested five teenagers over a series of attacks on men linked to the use of dating apps and social media, bringing the total number of arrests to almost 50. Georgia Linton-Williams has the story.
5: Police allege groups of offenders have been posing as legitimate users of the platforms to lure men into meeting them. The victims are then assaulted, robbed, threatened, and subjected to homophobic comments. Last week, police arrested five teenagers aged 16 to 18 after 11 of these kinds of incidents were reported in the greater Dandenong area. Some of the charges laid out to the teens include armed robbery, kidnapping, intentionally causing injury, and sexual assault. Victoria Police say to date, 47 people have been arrested for similar attacks across the state, and 113 incidents have been reported since January 2024.
0: There's been disappointment following the announcement that the Laneway Music Festival has dropped Perth and Adelaide from their 2027 tour schedule. Jono Wakeley has the details.
6: Laneway says the decision is about making the festival's Australia and New Zealand tour easier to manage, but they've stressed it's not a permanent goodbye to either city and more of a see you soon. The touring festival has also confirmed that it'll be moving its Queensland leg from the Gold Coast back to Brisbane. 2027's edition will also hit Sydney, Melbourne and Auckland. South Australia's government says the decision to drop South Australia and Western Australia is disappointing, but conceded that festivals and concert tours have been struggling with the logistical difficulties of nationwide touring.
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8: Hello, it's The Music Show on ABC Radio National. I'm Andrew Ford. We're listening to a church in Germany, and it sounded like this for the last 2.5 years, up until Wednesday, which is when it changed. It's all part of a piece by John Cage, and you'll hear more about that later in this hour. Also coming up, the legendary Australian musician Don Walker joining The Music Show's C. Benedict to talk about his new album, Love Songs. But we'll start with The Grateful Dead, one of the really iconic, I can use that word, I think, in the case of The Grateful Dead, one of the iconic bands of the last century, not just for their music, but also for their extended tours, which saw their fans follow them across America, and in the process create a very special sort of travelling community, part circus, part family, part creative hub. Misha Richter is the director of a new documentary called Summer Tour about the Grateful Dead, and in particular about that community. He also happens to be a bit of a deadhead himself, as you will find out. We'll introduce him with the sound of the band. This is The Wheel.

0: That's the Grateful Dead live in Chicago in 1976 and The Wheel. And it's a pleasure to welcome to the music show Misha Richter to talk about his new film, Summer Tour. Misha, hi.
1: Hi, Andy.
0: Can we start with the most remarkable thing, I think, about this film, which is that as you watch all of these Grateful Dead fans trekking around from concert to concert, that they're not all 70 or 80 years old, which is what I was expecting them to be. There are really young people there.
1: Yes, that's what made me want to make this film, because in 1990, I was one of those young people too, and it really struck me when I moved to England for 20 years and then came back to America and started going to see shows and Dead & Company and other iterations of the Grateful Dead or cover bands. And it really struck me that there was this next generation, and they weren't even alive when Jerry Garcia died, but they have fully embraced the community, the experience. And that kind of blew me away. And I really felt like, wow, I want to make something about this.
0: And do you think it is the community that is the pull rather than the music?
1: I do. I think, well, for me personally, I got into the music first. And then once I went to my first show and realized there was a whole community and there could be a traveling village, I was completely enthralled. I just got involved and really excited about it. And it felt, at that time, it really gave me a purpose and a place and like you said, a community and support. And yeah, so I do think that the Grateful Dead experience is way beyond a band and the music and just the music.
0: And there's something fitting, I think, that a band called the Grateful Dead continue to have this pull over their fans after they're dead.
1: Yeah, that's right.
0: Maybe you could tell our listeners about this whole auxiliary society that follows the dead around.
1: Well, yeah, I mean, in my film, I really focus on people that do the whole tour, but there are all kinds of deadheads. Or, you know, not every deadhead can just go on tour for 2.5 months and travel a band. But in my film in particular, I wanted to focus on those group of people that

0: actually make a living touring and creating art or t-shirts and posters and crafts that ephemera around the band and can actually make a living and be able to support themselves to go follow the band for 2.5 months and be on the road.
1: And who are they the rest of the time?
0: Yeah, that's a good question. I mean, the young kids that I were filming, they're in their own band. So they rehearse and they play in between their own tours now. And when Dead & Company were playing, they would play shows after shows, and they play on the lot before and after the Dead & Company shows for money and for fun. And now, wow, that's the big question, isn't it? Because Dead & Company's not touring, and Bob Weir's gone, and Phil Lesh is gone, and who knows who we are now.
1: Well, what's your best guess? Because members of the Grateful Dead have been dying for more than 50 years, and as now there are no original ones left. But could, I mean, presumably they've been replaced as they've gone along. So there's no reason why, you know, the original members of the Vienna Philharmonic are not around, but the orchestra continues.
0: Exactly. That's a good point you make. I always say that, you know, when was the last time Mozart played his original music? But it's being played every day around the world. And I kind of see that with this catalog. The Grateful Dead catalog is such an extensive catalog and pulls from so many genres of music. And I feel like that's how these new fans are created. They get excited about a genre of music and then hear something that the Grateful Dead play, and it pulls them into that catalog, which is very extensive. And yeah, I feel like that catalog will be played, and the Grateful Dead experience will live on for a long time.
1: The fact that the band, the Grateful Dead, play so many different genres is interesting to me. And I wonder whether there are among the Deadheads sort of little sub-genres. I mean, are there the Deadheads who particularly like the blues and the ones who particularly go for the country tunes?
0: Yeah, I think you see that. And I mean, here in America, we have so many cover bands, if you will, playing this Grateful Dead catalog. And you see that amongst those cover bands. They do it in their own way, or they play a particular era of the Grateful Dead. You know, the early Grateful Dead, it started as somewhat of a blues band. So yeah, I think that's happening.
1: What do you think is the attraction for people like Jerry and Annie, who are two of the sort of central characters in your film, who are young people? I mean, what drew them into this circle of Deadheads?
0: Annie was exposed to it by through her parents, but someone like Jerry, he grew up in a very isolated, off-grid area of upstate New York, and then a band rolls through town, and you see, you know, you see potentially 100 friends that are going to the next town, then the next town, then the next town. And it's exciting and fun. I mean, touring is a lot of fun. It's really hard, but it's a lot of fun. And if you grew up in a place where you want to get out of and see the rest of the country, it's an ideal way to do it. So I know for Jerry personally, that's what happened to him. And it certainly happened to me. I mean, I grew up in a tiny little town, and I love taking off and touring and seeing the West Coast and driving across America, seeing all these national parks and different cities. Jerry talks about it in the film. He was gone to Chicago, St. Louis, New Orleans, all these different places, and the places where these genres of music were birthed, and to be able to travel through them and hear this music that comes from there, and in his case, be part of that music, play that.

0: music and be a student of that music. It's thrilling.
1: Can we wind back to your own beginnings with the Dead? When did you first hear them? What was the attraction? Was it the music, or like Jerry, were you attracted by the culture around them?
0: Yeah, I mean, I always heard of the Grateful Dead growing up, but I leaned more toward Black Sabbath or something a little harder. And when I was young, I kind of shied away from the Grateful Dead. But then when I got into my teens, you know, I have to say, I started doing psychedelics and I started to really hear the music. And then once I saw them live, that was kind of it for the way the music was played and the way the crowd is responding to the music and the musicians are responding to the crowd. There's a real partnership there that I saw more at the Grateful Dead than I saw in any other concerts that I would have been to already or was going to at that time. And then this village outside and, you know, after the show, there's drum circles and people playing music. And there used to be a bus called the Disco Bus, and there'd be a DJ playing disco after the Grateful Dead shows. And just the fun, you know, it's a carnival. And when you're touring, you're traveling with this carnival, you don't just see the people at the shows. You see them at the rest stops. You see them at the gas station. People break down. You pull over and help them. It really is a traveling community, and you feel part of it. And the focus is from the beginning has always been on fun. So it's just a lot of fun.
1: I wonder about the future of this, because on the one hand, as we've said, now that Bob Weir has died, there are no original members of the band. And you know, there's a rather poignant place in the film where one of the young men says, "I know Bob Weir will keep touring." Well, you know, that was 3 years ago. So on the other hand, it feels like perhaps this kind of community is more important today than it was even 3 years ago. And I wonder what your feelings about this are.
0: Yeah, I'm glad you say that. And that was another big pull for me to make this film. Was it felt so important at this time. I felt like there's a real idea of what Americans were and what was going on here in America. And I saw this community where it's trendy to be kind, and you try and welcome people in whether they're different or not. And so, yeah, I love that about this community, and I think because of that, it will go on. And I think you're right, beyond the band and the music, it's like we need these kinds of communities, we need these kinds of scenes more than ever, you know, maybe more than we did in the 60s.
1: Well, I hope you're right, and it'll be interesting to see how it continues. I assume that these people are in touch with each other because of the internet the whole time now. So there isn't the same kind of, you know, meeting up with long lost friends that there would have been once upon a time.
0: Yeah, that's right. There is an online presence and community around the scene. And I do want to say also, not all the original members are gone. We still have Mickey Hart and Bill Kreutzmann, who are the drummers, but Mickey Hart has kind of said he's retired. Bill Kreutzmann, I'm not sure what he's going to do. But yeah, I just wanted to point that out so no one thinks saying they're all gone.
1: No, fair enough. Yeah, that's right. Well, look, thank you very much indeed, Misha, for talking to me on the music show. Congratulations on the film Summer Tour.
0: Thank you so much for having me. It was a pleasure.

Dark Star, Grateful Dead live at Fillmore West. And before that, you heard from Misha Richter, the director of a new documentary called Summer Tour. If you're in Melbourne, you can catch the film as part of the Melbourne International Film Festival. It's screening on the 8th and the 22nd of August, and there's a link at the Music Show's website. You're listening to The Music Show. I'm Andrew Ford. Don Walker is a songwriter who might need no introduction except for the fact that his most famous songs, Flame Trees and K-Sun, were sung by Jimmy Barnes while Don was playing keys in Cold Chisel. Don's solo work's taken him to Nashville and back, and the country twang, not to mention the pedal steel, has found a home in the music that he's writing now. His latest album is called Love Songs, and it's a bunch of recordings, the most recent from last year, the oldest being a straight-to-tape basement take from the turn of the millennium. C. Benedict talked to Don about it, and we'll start with a track from the album. It was co-written with Busby Maru's Tom Busby, and it's called Luck.

0: That is Luck from the new album Love Songs by Don Walker. Don Walker, welcome back to the music show.
1: Thanks for having me on, C.
0: So the album is called Love Songs. Are they all love songs?
1: In a way, yes. Mm. Yeah, I have thought of that question myself, and if you allow that, some of the love songs are not first person. So the first song, Let's All Get Together, that's a love song. But it just doesn't involve me or the singer.
0: I particularly loved listening to Breakfast in Paris, and it made me think about what makes a good love song and how hard it is to get it right, and actually how hard it is to write a very, very simple song. And the lyrics of Breakfast in Paris are so barely there. How did you write it?
1: That's actually the last song I wrote more than 2 years ago. And it's one of those songs where you think musically that it might be something that you've heard somewhere and that you're regurgitating, and you check around with friends because it kind of sounds familiar. But lyrically, it was a... aside from the punchline, which is, you know, I was doing this with a beautiful girl and I wish it was you. And then it's fun writing, you know, 20 or 30 or 40 scenarios that finish off like that. And then choosing the best eight.

But the nice thing about that song is that it, in the end, it loops back with a sort of a layered message to the person that it's about. And I, without puffing my chest out, I like it. I like the way it circles around. And as the engine, we were doing some late work on it, doing some overdubs, and the engineer Ted Howard said, "This guy's having a bloody good life."

0: wish it was you.
1: I remember last time you were on the show when you spoke to Robbie Buck, you said that Flame Trees was too much for the people of Nashville, that there was too much going on in the song. And there are songs like Darwin on this album that have a lot going on, but then there are some that are so pared back that they're almost atypical of your writing. Does that feel true?
2: Well, I would hope that, you know, going back through history, that pared back is not atypical, that I can do that. It's certainly something that I aim at and tried to learn the skill of. And there's been some notable Nashville friends who've taught me a lot about that over the years, and I had a lot to learn. To me, the true beauty of songwriting with the great songwriters is the absolute brevity. And being able to say, paint a whole universe with just a few syllables. I mean, that's what I love about the great songwriters.
1: This feels like a good moment to go to Could You Still Be Here?
3: In

dream that I could come and stand among

0: Mind.
1: That's Could You Still Be Here from Love Songs, the new album by Don Walker, and Don Walker is our guest on The Music Show. So that's a time capsule, because that wasn't recorded recently, and it was recorded straight to DAT tape as well, right?
0: Yes. In the 90s, I was living in a big house in Elizabeth Bay with a beautiful basement with a wide area of parquetry, and that's where my piano was. So I used to do a lot of recording there alone, just making demos on the piano with a DAT machine, a digital audio tape. And so I came out with a cache of demos, not only of songs, but of piano pieces. And partly because of the room, largely because of the room, the sound is beautiful. So from time to time, I've been releasing some of those, you know, maybe one on each album.

0: that I've been putting out.
1: And the different places and times in which these songs have been recorded, you've got some songs from 2022 sessions with the late Roy Payne. You've got that from the turn of the century. And then you've got some more recent sessions. So how is this record conceived as a record with those different musicians and different times and different places?
0: Two of the songs, as you mentioned, were left over from the sessions for Lightning in a Clear Blue Sky, my last album. And then I had a song, Darwin, which I had recorded a demo with. That's the 14-minute song that finishes off the album. I had recorded a demo of that with Glenn Hanna before he died, and then I had these piano demos, and it started to occur to me that if I recorded like just a few more songs, and I was writing a few, that I've got another album, you know, in record time. And I also had songs like there are two songs on this album that are, while they're recorded recently, they're written quite a long time ago, that I thought were very good songs that had fallen through the cracks. They'd never been recorded by anybody. And I could take my present band in and, you know, do them justice.
1: Some of these songs, you know, with the band and the harmonettes, you have this busy stage and you're kind of requiring to be a real, like, frontman. How does that sit for you?
0: The way the band has expanded and evolved into something that I would, much bigger than I would normally constitute, has just been a series of accidents with me watching from the sideline. 10 years ago, I had a beautiful band featuring two guitar players, Glenn Hanna and Roy Payne. And then first with Glenn in 2019 and then with Roy in 2022, they both passed away. And myself and my companions, because we're all quite close, in each case trying to figure out how do we reconstitute this? Where does this go without those essential elements? First one, then the other. Shannon Bourne came on board and he's been playing guitar now since Roy passed away. And in the meantime, a long time ago, I got to know through Tom Lincoln, a wonderful guitar player and singer in Melbourne, and through the Drones people, you know, Gareth and Fiona, I got to know the Harmonettes, who are a group of three singers who do... have done a lot of work with Tom and with the Drones, and from time to time they would get up and do a song with me. So I approached them to see if they would become part of it, you know, and do more songs with me.
1: And does that affect your vocal performance? Like, what do you have to do on stage vocally to kind of be in the middle of all of that sound surrounding you?
0: Well, it's not that much different with what I have to do. I've given, you know, the songs to the Harmonettes and they work out what they do. And sometimes there have been times when they've approached me with songs that we do on stage that didn't involve them. And they said, you know, we think we've got a thing for this song. You know, we'd like to sing on this one. And we've worked out a thing. What do you think? And each time that's happened, of course, it sounds wonderful. So it just kind of evolves like that. And it doesn't involve too much change really in what I do.
1: Before we finish, I listened to a really beautiful interview you did with Richard Glover probably 8 years ago now, and you were talking about how you were coming up with melodies away from the piano and if they don't stick by the time you kind of get back to finish writing the song, then they weren't good enough. And I wonder if your relationship with memory has changed over time. I think lockdowns and the pandemic and the kind of Sturm und Drang of the last few years have changed a lot of people, a lot of musicians' relationship with their own memories, and I wonder if that's true for you too.
0: A very interesting question and something I hadn't thought about. But I would say the same principle applies. If there's a musical idea that keeps on dogging you, it's either something really good that somebody else has written, or it's a good idea. And if it's a good idea, you should sooner or later sit down and listen to the idea and think, well, what's it about? Because often the music suggests the movie, if you like, that's happening with the lyrics. That's suggested by the music.
1: And that is a very beautiful place to finish. But before I let you go, Glenn A. Baker died last week, and his family asked him to be remembered by, people going out and having a passionate conversation about an Australian musician. And I wondered if there's any Australian musician you'd like to be passionate about.
0: Well, there are a number. What if I reel off a couple of names?
1: Mm-hmm.
0: And then I'll tell you my Glenn A. Baker story.
1: Please.
0: Okay. So, musicians that I would point people to are the Drones, who are touring soon. Their compadre and wonderful songwriter and singer in her own right, Erica Dunn. Tom Lincoln, who I mentioned before. Jimmy Dowling.
1: Who's supporting you on this tour that you're about to go on?
0: He's pretty good, isn't he?
1: He's pretty good.
0: Yes. So, as briefly as I can, along 20 years ago, I'm in a studio in Camperdown with Tex Perkins, Charlie Owen, Jim White and Garrett Costing and a few other people doing a Tex, Don and Charlie album, and after midnight, the conversation turns to all sorts of trivia. And Tex has this theory that the reason that so many stars of stage and screen are tiny is that when you take into account scaling, that a small person will move a lot more gracefully than a large person, which is quite an insightful. It makes a lot of sense to me. And so we start discussing people and all the various film stars like Jack Nicholson who are actually tiny in real life. And then there's other people that we don't know how tall they are, but we hope that they're tall. And the fact that everybody knew that Elvis is actually 6 foot one, or was 6 foot one or 6 foot two, and there was never a more graceful man on the planet. But nobody knew how tall the Beatles are. And this is one I am. And I said, I know somebody who's met the Beatles. And I said, I'm going to ring Glenn A. Baker. And all the other people in the studio are like, oh, you've got Glenn A. Baker's phone number? Yeah. So I ring Glenn A. Baker at 1 o'clock in the morning and say, how tall are the Beatles? And Glenn, far from being outraged at being woken up in the early hours, is like, explodes with energy at this fantastic, trivial rock question. And he not only tells us how tall the Beatles are with a lot of exactitude, which, of course, he knows, but he puts us onto a website where we could, and this is the early days of the internet, so people are wondering why didn't you just look it up on the web for a start. He pointed us to a website that listed how tall all the

0: famous people that we could ever think of are. And that's what we spent the rest of the night doing. And that's my Glenn story, among many others, because, of course, I used to run into him all the time in what we do. A lovely man.
1: Don Walker, thank you very much for being our guest on The Music Show.
0: Thank you, C.

Fly Away by Don Walker. His new album, Love Songs, is out now, and he's setting off on tour, starting in St Kilda in Melbourne on the 16th of October. There's a link to the dates on the Music Show's website. It's the Music Show that you're listening to on ABC Radio National, and I'm Andrew Ford. And before we go, we're going to check in with a performance that has been going on for 25 years, and it's nowhere near done. John Cage wrote As Slow As Possible for piano in 1985, and he made a version for organ in 1987. Now, the sustain on the organ made the central instruction to the player, which was to play as slow as possible, capable of being taken to great extremes. That extreme was taken even further in 2001, when an organ at the St. Burkhardi Church in Halberstadt in Germany began a performance that is due to end in 2640. I don't know what you're planning to do that year. The score has been divided up into 639 years. So before this week, the last time the note was changed was in February 2024. And on Wednesday, the organ added an

0: Leppendorf is the executive director of the John Cage Trust, and he's made it from Red Hook, New York, to Halberstadt in Saxony-Anhalt for the note change. Hello, Jeffrey.
1: Hello there. Happy to be chatting with you here.
0: This is a remarkable moment, really, isn't it, when a note only changes every few years. Can you tell us what it felt like to you to be there? Was it life-changing in some way?
1: You know, it's a really remarkable thing, and I have to say, I hope everyone listening gets an opportunity to make it to Halberstadt. But the most thrilling moment is actually not the chord change, although that's wonderful. It's really just being there when the chord is not changing, when the sound is steady, and you can be in the space with just yourself or, you know, just a couple of other people. Because in many ways, it's not so much an organ playing this piece over an extraordinary long length of time, but that the organ actually plays the church. So you hear the acoustics of the church in a way you can't imagine. And you turn your head a few inches in either direction, or you take a step forward or backward or to the right or left, and the sound changes entirely. But the change itself, I mean, having the church not only packed with people, but crowds of people outside, equally moved by the event, and people who live here. It was really just a remarkable thing. I did joke that it was a kind of a combination between experiencing perhaps a performance of Wagner's Parsifal at Bayreuth, where people are very religiously quiet, you know, after the act, and being at New York's Times Square on New Year's Eve.
0: Yes, I was wondering about that, because there must be an element of anticipation.
1: Yeah, absolutely. And, you know, the way that it's done, it's quite lovely. I mean, in this time, there was already a seven-note chord playing. And because of the way the score works, yesterday was adding one more pitch. So the additional pipe, what's really cool, you don't realize this till I think you're told it or you see it. The only pipes on this organ are the ones playing. So if a pipe is no longer to be played at that chord change, it's removed. And so in this case, one pipe was added. And so it was beautiful. It was sitting there on a kind of velvet, you know, pillow. And then there's a whole little ceremony of bringing the pipe over to the organ and placing it. And then you hear the change. And it's quite, you know, magical, really, because it is such a big, dense chord, even though it's very, very quiet. Yesterday, adding one more pitch, it happens to be a highest pitch. It was an A natural, A5, being added on top. You really can hear it at first, but then after about really only 20 seconds or so, that pitch kind of disappears and it gets absorbed into the overall sound, sonority. And you experience the sound almost more like a sound sculpture than you do a chord, you know, in a traditional sense.
0: Well, it is like a sound sculpture anyway, isn't it? Because it's not as if there's an organist.
1: Exactly. Although there is an organist, which I thought was amazing, because
0: there is an organist.
1: There is actually an organist. Yeah, he's not sitting there playing it, and I'm sure people realize that no one's sitting there playing the organ for 639 years.
0: I've seen some pretty elderly organists in my time.
1: Well, yeah, and I'm sure at times one might hear an organ and think they've been sitting for 639 years, but in this case, no, there was actually an organist, because organs require a great deal of maintenance. It's quite fascinating to keep the pitch proper. At different times, one has to carve a little away from a pipe or do something with it to lower or higher the pitch, to have it, you know, stay the same. And it takes quite a lot of work. So they have actual real organists that are on call that are working on this thing. That's quite something. But it raises all kinds of fascinating questions and some really beautiful ones. This is what was unexpected for me, because it goes well beyond the original intention, right? Which is already kind of conceptual. One thing that dawned on me, which I think is so hopeful, you know, right now in this, you know, politically and environmentally challenging time for the world, to have something like this that's just a piece of art that's so positive and communal. Being there with other people was really special for this change, and that people are so wanting to

0: be there together. But it dawned on me that I'm hearing this piece now. I can't possibly hear the end of it. I'm unlikely to be alive, 600 years from now. However, if the piece is still going and the planet's still here and the organ still works, right? If someone hears it 600 years from now, they're not only hearing the same piece, they're actually there for the same performance. So I feel connected to someone's, 600 years from now. And it's just a sort of remarkable feeling when that dawned on me.
1: It is. It's very hard to get your head around, isn't it? Jeffrey, thank you
0: Yeah.
1: very much for taking my call. And
0: My pleasure.
1: I hope you're back there next time it changes.
0: I hope so too. I think it's a year from October, October 5th, a year from this coming October. Yeah. Look for me there.
1: That was Jeffrey Leppendorf from the John Cage Trust, and maybe we'll catch up with him late next year. Next time on The Music Show, the BBC presenter and author Tom Service taking us through a history of the world in 50 pieces, from Mozart to Happy Birthday.
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0: morning. This is ABC News with David Rowlands. More than 110 people have been killed after a powerful earthquake hit Western Colombia, with dozens trapped in damaged and destroyed buildings. The worst impacted area is the Risaralda province, a coffee-growing region between the cities of Medellin and Cali, where more than 40 are dead. The 7.4 magnitude quake has been felt as far away as the capital Bogota and neighbouring Ecuador and Panama. Colombia's freshly inaugurated president, Abelardo de la Asprilla, is urging the nation to stay strong and united.
1: No están solos.
2: You are not alone. Colombia has a president who cares about the people and who will do everything in his power to help them in the most difficult moments. Strong for the homeland.
0: Iran's president says he's recently spoken with the country's supreme leader, saying they discussed the need to present a united front to the world. President Masoud Pezeshkian has described a nearly seven-hour meeting with Ayatollah Mujtaba Khamenei in an interview with state television. The supreme leader hasn't been publicly seen since being injured in strikes that killed his father and predecessor, Ali, and triggered the war with the US and Israel. Pezeshkian did not specify when or where the meeting took place, but says the two had constructive talks.
3: There are two things weighing on.
0: Australia's housing downturn is deepening ahead of the Reserve Bank's latest interest rate decision later today. National property prices have fallen about 2% over the past 4 months, while Westpac says mortgage applications have dropped by a fifth since the federal budget in May. Westpac chief economist Lucy Ellis says high interest rates and uncertainty around government policy are both weighing on demand and could help further rate rises at bay.
4: So Peter Malinowskis has...
3: There are two things weighing on the housing market at the moment. Interest rates are high and a restraint on the economy. And, of course, there's a lot of uncertainty that's been engendered by the policy changes announced in the budget. And those two things together are causing people to pull back a bit, be less inclined to buy a new property, particularly investors.
0: The Premier of South Australia is moving to shape how artificial intelligence is used and regulated, launching a royal commission into the rapidly evolving technology. The ABC's national AI reporter, Cam Wilson, has more.
4: So Peter Malinowskis has a track record of paying close attention to the politics of technology. He's been overseas for the last week and a half in the US meeting with people from tech companies, including AI companies. I think he's very much got his finger on the pulse when it comes to this. And so what he's announced is this Royal Commission at a state level. And my understanding is, you know, compared to some of the Royal Commissions that people might think of, particularly on the federal level, that tend to be quite retrospective, the South Australian Premier has used this tool of Royal Commissions in the past to actually have a more forward-looking consideration of policy.
0: Soccer confederations representing Europe, Asia and North and Central America have accused FIFA President Gianni Infantino of deception over his failed plans to sell stakes in the World Cup to private investors. Here's the BBC's Ollie Foster.
5: We've seen Gianni Infantino move around the world trying to garner support. We know that Africa are back on side. He went to South America as well, Colombia back on side, and some of those South American nations. But this, with these three confederations, which sum up to 136 member associations, this could be, on the face of it, the end game for Gianni Infantino.
0: The head of a concussion charity says there's been no commitments from the federal government when it comes to concussion injuries for athletes. Last week, it emerged that Geelong AFL player Jake Colajasny signed an agreement taking legal liability for any future head trauma he may suffer. The AFL has issued a please explain letter to his club Geelong, which the club is expected to respond to today. CEO of Concussions Australia, Brendan Swan, says governments are checked out when it comes to concussion injuries.
6: We're just not seeing any action. We're not seeing any funding in the education space. There's plenty of money in research. We know enough and a lot now to be able to be talking to our community about concussion, about the risks.

0: G'day, Sinead Mangan with you for Australia Wide, the ABC's National Regional Current Affairs Show. Today, a report into modern slavery in New South Wales calls for urgent reform to protect migrant workers.
1: The good farmers will be the most shocked because they don't want themselves tarnished by the reputation, or they don't want their reputations tarnished by what others are doing in the industry. And certainly I know that they'll be disgusted with the behaviour of the few that are bringing the rest of them down.
0: And modern day gold hunters voice concerns that a World Heritage status for the Victorian goldfields could undermine the very activity that sparked it.
2: I think World Heritage can be a fantastic thing to have in place for certain areas that certainly show historical significance. I worry though that some of these grounds will get locked up to the point where we're not able to utilise them in the same way that they've been utilised since the Gold Rush.
0: I'm Sinead Mangan, delighted to be back with you for Australia Wide on Radio National. The ABC can reveal emergency departments in five regional Victorian hospitals are the most dysfunctional in the state. Government documents show that in the first 3 months of this year at Ballarat Hospital, almost 900 patients stayed 24 hours or longer in the ED, compared to almost zero in tertiary hospitals in Melbourne. The Australian Medical Association says more than 24 hours in an ED is a symptom of hospital system failure and is calling for urgent state government intervention, while regional ED clinicians say they're near breaking point. Eden Heinen has this story from Ballarat in Victoria.
3: David, not his real name, is a doctor who works at Ballarat Base Hospital. In regional Victoria, the words he uses to describe the emergency department there are under siege. We've also altered his voice.
4: It's not uncommon for someone to wait around 40 hours for a bed on the ward.
3: David says staff are deflated, defeated, and many, including him, want to leave the industry.
4: It's something you work really hard for. I enjoy it, but being pushed in a system where you can't do your job effectively or safely, it makes me want to leave because I recognise the responsibility.

0: I have to patients, they're not patients, they're people.
1: From today, public hospital doctors statewide are starting industrial action over paying conditions. The ABC has spoken to six doctors in regional Victorian emergency departments who've all expressed concerns around overcrowding and patient safety. Government data shows that in the first 3 months of this year, the major metropolitan hospitals had almost no patients stay in emergency for more than 24 hours. But in regional Victoria, Bendigo and Albury had more than 400 patients, while in Ballarat, 884 patients were stuck in the ED for 24 hours or more.
0: I've seen people who have waited in this waiting room then require emergency surgery. I've seen people in this waiting room who have been in unsafe conditions because someone might be drug affected.
1: David says he has seen stroke patients being treated in the corridor in full view of others, depriving them of dignity. He also says another doctor told him of a recent incident where an intern assessed a patient as having a headache and gave them pain relief. The patient then suffered a bleed to the brain.
0: Their hands should basically be held. We're dealing with people's lives. They require direct supervision. Should an intern have that much pressure to see a patient individually? Of course not.
1: Kevin Harper has worked in the healthcare industry for more than 40 years. When he visited the Ballarat Base Emergency Department with his partner recently, he'd never seen anything like it.
2: Whilst I was there, I heard the senior nurse discussing with one of the triage staff where they possibly could put beds into corridors to make them not just a waiting space, but a treatment space as well. So you're all hearing confidential information being discussed, bloods are being taken, ECGs, all in the corridor without any curtains or any privacy at all.
1: Kevin Harper says it's placing undue pressure on doctors.
2: Running to get the bloods off, running to get paperwork, running to the next patient, non-stop, all night, running around.
1: Ballarat Hospital Management, Grampians Health, acknowledged its wait times are longer than others, but says its highly trained doctors and support staff are committed to providing high-quality care under challenging circumstances. Australian Medical Association Victoria President Simon Judkins says ED stays of more than 24 hours disproportionately affect regional and rural hospitals. He says an eight-hour stay in an ED is a sign of a system under stress and operating over capacity.
3: One of the things that we are actually calling for is just to have a plan.
1: AMA Victoria is also calling on the state government to end unsafe delays and improve transparency in regional and rural hospitals, and to fund modernisation of administrative systems in regional hospitals to help speed up processes.
3: Unless we really escalate the concerns and escalate the problem and escalate the responsibility, this will just, you know, continue to be a bit of a political football and nothing will happen and the situation will get worse.
1: In a statement, the Victorian Health Minister said it was supporting Victoria's health service with record investment and new solutions.
4: Eden Heinonen reporting from Ballarat in Victoria. There's been a lot of recent discussion around the poor work and living conditions being experienced by temporary migrant workers in Australia. A recent New South Wales parliamentary report into modern slavery is calling for urgent changes after the committee heard harrowing stories of mistreatment. The report recommends urgently introducing a labour hire licensing scheme and increasing enforcement powers for both police and Safe Work New South Wales. Emma Seosian has this story.
5: During the inquiry, migrant workers gave evidence, and the report was informed by evidence from almost 100 witnesses across New South Wales and 60 submissions. The report said the committee heard many horrors and was shocked to hear the way temporary migrant workers had been deceived and mistreated, often living in near uninhabitable conditions, forced to work demanding hours and threatened if they spoke up. New South Wales Modern Slavery Committee Chair and Wagga MP Joe McGurr says temporary migrant workers are critical to the health of regional industries and need protecting.
6: Overall, our temporary migrant worker schemes, the PALM scheme, have been very successful, both for our economies and for the Pacific Island nations. Unfortunately, there is a small but significant proportion of workers who come from overseas who end up being exploited in New South Wales. And I think there's an urgent need to make sure that we have adequate labour hire regulation in this state. We are an outlier in that regard. And that's absolutely critical that we do that. Like most Australians, I'd be shocked to think that we invite people here to work. They come here to work to help us, and we treat them this badly. That's not part of the Australian fair go.
5: Recommendations in the report include adjusting visa settings to allow Palm Scheme workers to more easily change employers and a review of the Working Holiday Maker program. The report has also asked the New South Wales government to investigate allegations of systemic labour exploitation in northern New South Wales, in Coffs Harbour and the Nambucca Valley, including that some berry pickers on the Coffs Coast were being systematically exploited by a group of informal labour hire syndicates. The Nationals leader and Coffs Harbour MP Gurmesh Singh says there needs to be more collaboration between state and federal government agencies to stamp out illegal practices.
7: Look, it is concerning. I don't think anybody wants a visitor to our region or to our country to come away with a bad experience, and particularly on the mid-north coast where they're working on horticultural farms and other industries. It is shocking, and this is where federal government agencies and state government agencies need to work together to clamp down on these illegal operations, because many of the people who are involved in this have often absconded from other schemes, or they might be here on an illegal visa, or they might be overstaying a visa, so they're much more reluctant to go out and seek help from government agencies. But that's where agencies need to work together so that they can stamp down on these illegal practices.
5: Berries Australia Chief Executive Rachel McKenzie says the organisation provided a submission to the inquiry calling for a labour hire licensing scheme in New South Wales similar to other states.
8: I'm not aware of any specific examples. I have been told that there are some concerning behaviours, but I've also been told by my own members that they are sick and tired of being dragged through the mud by the dodgy operators and the dodgy labour hire companies. And as the Modern Slavery Commissioner himself points out, many of the growers are frightened to speak out because of these powerful syndicates working in the region. This is criminal activity run by criminals, and that we need to address this behaviour. So I just call on the New South Wales government once again to put their foot on the sticky paper and actually get started with implementing a New South Wales labour hire licensing scheme.
5: The non-profit Redfern Legal Centre made a submission to the inquiry and says the exploitation of migrant workers in rural and regional New South Wales, as well as across Australia, is endemic. Senior Solicitor Sarah Feldman-Gabay says more funding for community legal services could make a difference.
9: Community legal centres play a critical role in addressing exploitation, so that's both preventing it before situations escalate and then also addressing it and helping people recognise when they're in a situation of modern slavery or serious exploitation, and giving them the tools and resources to try and leave that situation or enforce their rights.
4: And thanks to Emma Seosian for that story.
10: ABC Australia Wide.
4: Small businesses in regional areas that rely on backpackers and foreign workers are keeping a close eye on changes to Australia's migration intake. The federal government has postponed an announcement detailing a migration system overhaul. In Western Australia's southwest, employers say higher fees and wages are already having an impact. This story from Gabrielle Becerra Mellett.
11: It's an early Friday morning in Bailing Up, and Penny Hung has just clocked on for her shift at one of the town's few cafes. She may be thousands of kilometres from her home of Taiwan, but here in Western Australia's southwest, Miss Hung has become one of the locals.
12: I think for my personality, I prefer the country's life. In the Bailing Up, it's very special because in here, the people, they're very caring.
11: It's a town she wants to live in long term, but having already used her working holiday visa, Miss Hung is working on securing her stay in Australia.
12: It's a very hard work, try to stay here.
11: For cafe owner Brian Foster, Miss Hung has become an integral part of the business.
13: We put a lot of time and energy into training Penny, so she started out basically washing dishes, but now she's a great all-rounder. She's cooking, barista, counter, She's just become one of the mainstays of the business, and it's hard to get them in a small town this size.
11: Bailing Up is about a 10-minute drive from the Greenbushes lithium mine, where Talison Lithium employs more than 1,500 people. It makes finding long-term hospitality staff for the cafe a difficult task.
13: Why would you work in a cafe in a village like this when you can earn that sort of money with no qualifications? It's hard. It's hard keeping staff when you're competing with something like that.
11: Mr. Foster wants to sponsor Ms. Hung, but says the processing costs and minimum salary rate involved make it prohibitively expensive for a small business.
13: I'd love to be able to sponsor Penny, but the government changed the rules a few years ago, so the minimum wage I think was about $52,000, and now they've upped that to almost $80,000. Plus there's a process that costs between $15,000 to $30,000 to go through that process, which is my expense.
11: In 2023, the Australian government increased the threshold employers have to pay sponsored employees for the first time in about a decade, from $53,900 to $70,000. Since then, the threshold has been indexed annually in line with average weekly earnings and has risen further to $79,423. Under the Southwest Designated Area Migration Agreement, or the DAMA, concessions are offered to some of the sponsorship criteria and thresholds. If Mr. Foster secured a concession under the DAMA, the minimum salary rate he would need to pay Ms. Hung would be about $71,480.
13: When the original income was about $50,000, that was very doable for a small business. So it's a bit of a kick in the guts as far as immigration goes and sponsorship.
11: Southwest migration agent Micah van der Zon says the increases to minimum salaries for sponsored employees in recent years had been significant.
14: It's very difficult for people sometimes to find sponsorship because it is too expensive, or the salary level that a business has to pay them is just too high, and especially for regional businesses.
11: It comes amid a looming overhaul of the migration system as the federal government shifts its priorities for onshore visa applicants from skilled workers in regional communities to law enforcement and defence. In a statement, a Department of Home Affairs spokesperson said the indexation of income thresholds was in place to reduce the risk of exploitation of skilled migrants, which it says could occur if there is a lack of wage growth and greater gaps between their wages and those of Australian workers. The spokesperson said under the new ministerial direction, employer sponsors in regional Australia in healthcare, education and now construction retain priority processing for applicants who are in Australia. Ms. van der Zon says while that's welcome news for some, she wants to know the impact to visa processing times.
14: Yeah, we don't know yet where processing times are heading, even with this new ministerial direction where they say they prioritise onshore applications. We still have to see if that's really going to make an impact on visa applications that are currently in the system.
11: The full details of the federal government's migration announcement are still yet to be seen. For Penny Hung, it's now up to the small Bailing Up Cafe to decide if it can afford to sponsor her.
12: I hope I can stay here longer.
4: Gabrielle Becerra-Mellett reporting there from Bailing Up in WA's southwest. Prospectors are among the most enthusiastic about the history of the gold rush, taking up the legacy of the early diggers. But as Victoria continues to build its case for UNESCO World Heritage status for selected goldfield sites, some modern day gold hunters are concerned a successful bid could undermine the very activity that sparked it, despite all assurances to the contrary. Alice Walker has this story.
15: Full-time prospector and blogger Chris Bogusis feels very connected to the miners of the gold rush.
16: The scar of their picks and their chisels are still in the walls.
15: He's one of the more than 115,000 people in possession of a Victorian miner's right, a permit for prospecting with hand tools that dates back to the 1850s. He said he loves finding traces of history on his expeditions.
16: I've been into hard rock mines where you go the first 100 metres, it's all old workings, 1850s, 1880s, where the old-time miners were picks, chisels, dynamite, just slowly boring their way into the mountain. And then you'll hit a point where modern mining picked up, where someone came back with proper pneumatic drills and more effective explosives and more effective removal of rocks, so with your ore carts and whatnot, and you can literally see the boundary line of where the two different workings meet.
15: But he's not so sure about getting this history on the global stage, as Victoria continues to build its case for a UNESCO World Heritage listing.
16: I think World Heritage can be a fantastic thing to have in place for certain areas that

0: to rebels.
1: The World Heritage Bid is supported by 15 local councils, the Victorian Government and Heritage Victoria. Mr Cornish said open dialogue with the team had allayed his initial concerns, though some questions remained unanswered.
0: I mean, we can't control the future. You know, if something happens down the track where they actually do start locking up access, well, that's just a fight for another day. But so far, I haven't seen that.
1: A Victorian Department of Transport and Planning spokesperson said prospecting will not be affected by the proposed World Heritage listing, which has no bearing on local laws. Bid co-patron and former Premier John Brumby said prospectors are an important stakeholder in the process.
2: It's really important that people's fears on these issues are allayed. So prospecting can continue, miners' rights can continue, and in fact, the nomination itself highlights the important historic role of the miners' rights and that it's actually a reason why World Heritage inscription is justified. It demonstrates the path to democracy and the recognition of the role that diggers played.
1: The bid identifies up to 9 sites of significance across regional Victoria to be listed as a group. Mr Brumby said a listing would see significant benefits for Victoria's economy.
2: There is absolutely zero downside. It's all upside. Trust me, as someone who spent a lot of my life in public life, usually projects come along, ideas come along, there's benefits, but there's often also costs. This is one of those where it's all upside.
1: Next month, the federal government will choose which of the sites on its tentative list, which includes the Victorian goldfields, to put forward to UNESCO. Only one site can be nominated each year. The earliest the Victorian goldfields could see a World Heritage listing is 2030.
3: Alice Walker reporting there from Ballarat in Victoria. Now, every week for generations, the boom of a small cannon has rung out across a Queensland town, marking time and bringing the community together. But after nearly 150 years, the tradition in Maryborough has found itself in the firing line, caught up in the state's weapons classification system. Now locals are urging authorities to grant an exemption before the city takes its final shot. Olivia Nunes-Malik has this story.
4: For Carmel Murdoch, the loud bang of a cannon being fired was once synonymous with the weekly markets in Maryborough.
5: People have grown up with it, and it's just something that has been part of their lives here.
4: The weapon, known as the time cannon, has a unique connection to the regional city. While it is not known when the cannon was created or how it ended up in Australia, Miss Murdoch recounts the interesting tale of its journey to the town.
5: Now, the cannon was originally discovered buried in sand on Marbieg Island by a premier of the day, Premier Douglas, in 1877. And he took the cannon back to Brisbane, had it cleaned up, and gave it to the people of Maryborough as a Christmas gift.
4: For those who didn't have a watch in the late 1800s, the cannon served as an official timekeeping method.
5: The ship's captains who had their ships tied up at the port could reset their chronometers before they sailed out to sea. All of the people who were working in the sugarcane fields and other farms, they would hear that cannon being fired and they all knew it was 1 o'clock. Okay, let's stop and have lunch.
4: The cannon lost that job when Maryborough's clock tower was built in the late 1890s and spent the next 60 years as a tourist landmark before being placed in storage over theft concerns in the 1950s. But in the 1980s, the cannon fired up interest once again as the city looked for tourist draw cards.
5: It was decided that they would fire the time cannon. They made one replica that could be mounted onto the float and another replica that could be towed on a trolley and could be fired then. They also made a replica that was unable to be fired and sat outside the front of City Hall. And the original was put into a museum down in Wharf Street.
4: The cannon became a regular fixture at the weekly markets from the 1980s until 2024, when it fell silent. Queensland Police's weapons licensing branch said the cannon had been incorrectly classified by the former government. Fraser Coast Councillor Paul Truscott has found navigating the weapons classification system complicated.
6: So it fires a blank, basically, but it has some black powder in it. But there was never a projectile or any sort of actual weapon in the cannon. We were told that that was illegal.
4: Councillor Truscott hopes the original cannon can be recategorised as an antique firearm to remain on display in the museum.
6: It's not like someone can just walk down the street with it and not be noticed and try and rob a bank. Should definitely be exempt from that because it was built prior to 1901 and there are exemptions around that.

0: An antique firearm is defined by Queensland law as a weapon created before January 1st, 1901 that does not require a license, as it is either a muzzle loader, cap and ball piece, or uses ammunition that cannot be purchased at a store. University of Southern Queensland Associate Law Professor Andrew Hemming said there is no clearly defined path.
1: It doesn't fit into any clear classification, given that it's an antique. If it was taken that as a tourist attraction, as something to put Maryborough on the map, an exemption could be made, provided all sorts of checks and balances were put in.
0: Councillor Truscott sees the replicas as part of the solution, but Mr. Hemming says their more recent vintage may actually complicate matters.
1: The replicas are probably easier to maintain and are less likely to foul up. The replicas, though, of course, fall foul of the 1901.
0: A Queensland Police spokesperson says they were working closely with council to reach a lawful resolution, with community safety as the primary consideration. If the council's exemption request is rejected, the cannons will be welded shut and put into storage, ending a tradition that has echoed through Maryborough for decades.
2: I don't know of too many places in Australia that have their cannon being fired.
3: Quite something, really. That was Carmel Murdoch and the cannon itself. Ending that story there from Olivia Nunes Malik. And that is Australia Wide for today. I'm Sinead Mangan. It's been lovely to have your company again. Cheerio.
4: What is Australia's most amazing wildflower?
5: Is it the elusive underground orchid?
4: Or maybe it's a trigger plant, which slaps pollinators with its pollinating bits.
5: Vote for your number one. Head to abc.net.au/wildflowers and then listen to the live Hour of Flower to find out which bloom takes the top spot.
4: You'll catch the full countdown with Anne Jones and me, Belinda Smith, on ABC Radio National on Friday, August 21 from noon.

0: Hello, I'm Fran Kelly, host of the Radio National Hour, right here at 6pm every weeknight or anytime as a podcast. Every winter in South Australia, tens of thousands of giant cuttlefish migrate to the Upper Spencer Gulf to breed. It's an event described as a spectacular show of colour, shape-shifting and cunning games. Indeed, it's so special that the federal government added the waters to Australia's National Heritage List in 2023. Now, divers and scientists have sounded the alarm after a recent survey of the underwater wilderness found that the numbers of cuttlefish and their eggs have plummeted to their lowest level ever recorded. They describe it as a catastrophic decline. And this comes more than a year after the harmful algal bloom erupted in the waters off the South Australian coast, including the Spencer Gulf, triggering a mass die-off of hundreds of marine species, including fish, dolphins and crabs. Manny Katz is a diver and a director of AirLab, a non-profit focused on marine restoration, conservation and youth training in ocean science, and it's just completed a survey in the Spencer Gulf.
1: The giant Australian cuttlefish, they exist all along the Great Southern Reef, from WA up past New South Wales. But this is the only place where they aggregate in such abundances. So like you said, we'll have tens of thousands of cuttlefish rocking up, and they arrive to a relatively small area. We have about an 8 kilometer coastline that they aggregate to. And while they're here, they're exhibiting really unique behaviors, for mating purposes. And, it's really accessible as well. They mate in anywhere from 2 to sort of 4-ish meters of water. That means that, the public can access it. So that means it's also a great point of study for scientists.
0: And what is it? Have you seen it? What does it look like, this giant aggregation with all this sort of colour and movement? Describe it for me.
1: Yeah, so, a typical dive, you'll enter the water. It's pretty cold this time of year. At the peak of the season, dead of winter, it'll be about 12 degrees. And pretty much from the moment you jump in, typically there are cuttlefish all over the place. You look around.

0: around and they sort of look at you. They might swim up close to you, swim past you. They're pretty unbothered by divers and snorkelers. But yeah, while they're there, the males are peacocking. They're putting on a really bright display of colors and patterns. They're able to change the colors on their bodies. They have these special skin cells called chromatophores. And they can use their chromatophores to make themselves really bright and beautiful, to try to attract a mate. And they can also display strobing black and white patterns across their carapace, to sort of ward off other males when they get very territorial.
1: Wow.
0: So
1: And how big are they, Manny?
0: it's the largest males will just be shy of a meter. So they're also the largest cuttlefish species in the world that we know of. But yeah, that's they're just incredible to see when you're down there.
1: So, Manny, you were part of this recent survey in July, into the area, diving into the area. Tell me, describe what you saw down there in the Spencer Gulf this time and why it has you so worried.
0: I should note, we also run the dive shop in town, so we're on site every single day, in pretty much in the water and keeping a lookout for these guys and girls. And as far as what we've been seeing from the start of the season, it was a really late start to the season. We noticed this happen last year as well, and we hypothesized that the cuttlefish arrived late because of the warmer ocean temperatures. Normally, they sort of arrive sort of around beginning of May. Last year, they arrived around the 3rd week of May. And then this year, we only started to see the cuttlefish arriving until around the 4th week of May. Once those temperatures hit about 17 degrees, that's when we typically start to see them fill in. And so this year was much the same. The water temperatures hadn't dropped until late May. And then we started to see some cuttlefish fill in, and it was only about a dozen cuttlefish at first. And then it really stayed at about a dozen cuttlefish. We didn't really see many more than that, filling in around the coastline. And as time progressed, we kept looking out and kept looking at, all these different sites, and didn't see much. And thankfully, the state government at the Marine Science Team at DEW, they come up every year and they do surveys. And they were seeing the same thing as us, not many cuttlefish arriving. And it got to the point where they started to get pretty worried about the population. Typically, when the cuttlefish come in, they mate, then the females, they'll lay their eggs under the rocks. And typically, you would expect to see millions of eggs if you were to look under every single rock because of how many cuttlefish there are. One cuttlefish can lay dozens and dozens of eggs, and so when you have tens of thousands, those egg numbers stack up quite significantly. And so in the past, it wasn't really feasible to count the eggs or to survey the eggs just because there's such an incredible amount of them. But this year, with there being very low numbers, we were asked just at the beginning of July to go out and see how many eggs we could count. And so we surveyed 8 sites along the entire stretch of coastline, and we only saw just over 400 eggs. It was about 441, if I recall.
1: So, Manny, can I ask you this? Are you saying
0: Yeah,
1: that
0: sure.
1: in years gone past and regularly, you have dived with these giant cuttlefish and you have seen literally thousands, if not tens of thousands, and now this
0: Yes.
1: time in July, you've seen a dozen?
0: So yeah, when we did these egg count surveys, where we were myself and 3 other divers were flipped upside down looking for these rocks, looking under the rocks for the eggs, we only saw it was about 40 cuttlefish along the entire coastline.
1: What did that make you think?
0: It made me worried about the future. I don't expect there to be a mass aggregation next year, because the cuttlefish, they only live for 12 to 18 months. They've got a relatively short lifespan. So the success of this breeding season will ultimately determine the population for next year. And with, surmounting pressures with, algal blooms and marine heat waves, we're going to probably, have a pretty abysmal year as well next year.
1: Is it true that the giant cuttlefish only breed once in a life cycle, in a lifetime?
0: Yeah, so because live for such a short amount of time. They spend the majority of their

0: life voraciously feeding. They need to get pretty big pretty quick. So, you know, they're either sleeping or they're eating. And then, yeah, at the end of their lifespan, they mate. And typically what we would see in a normal year is the cuttlefish, they come up here, they mate, they lay their eggs, and then they die. And that's typical, right? We see lots of dead floating cuttlefish around. And this aggregation, it's not just about the cuttlefish as well. It's about the broader marine ecosystem. It's about the food web. This aggregation, it acts as a food source for lots of other marine species and bird species as well. Birds will feed on the dead cuttlefish. You get dolphins and fur seals coming and feeding on the cuttlefish. And so the lack of cuttlefish means a lack of food for other marine species as well.
1: So you mentioned earlier that representatives of the South Australian Department were on hand to see these failing numbers. But in a story in The Guardian over the weekend, a spokesperson for the government pointed out that cuttlefish populations do tend to, quote, rise and fall from year to year. And we know that in 2013, they dropped to as low as 13,000. What do you make of that response? And how, for instance, do these numbers compare to the numbers 2 years ago?
0: It is true that the populations do change from year to year. And we've, over the past few years, we've seen a bit of a downswing in numbers. And we've seen this in the past, and their numbers have rebounded. But this is the worst year on record by far as abundances go. Does that mean that the population won't recover? Not necessarily, but it's one of those things that we really won't know what's going to happen until next season is supposed to start. So it's really not looking good. There is the potential that we won't get this aggregation again.
1: Can we say with confidence that this dramatic fall in cuttlefish numbers is because of the algal bloom, which has caused so much death and destruction within the South Australian waters?
0: I absolutely believe so. I mean, when you look at the data and we ask ourselves, what is, you know, the one major change in our marine ecosystems? It's been the harmful algal bloom.
1: So many, as I said, it's this part of the coast of South Australia is called the Cuttlefish Coast. The cuttlefish are a huge attraction, not only to people who love to see the colour and display, but, you know, as you say, this is the world's largest aggregation of these cuttlefish for breeding purposes on the planet. What would you like the government to do in response to this dramatic decline in cuttlefish numbers? And can they do anything if the algal bloom continues?
0: Yeah, I mean, it's one of those things. We need to continue to invest in monitoring. We need to continue to invest in research. I don't exactly know if there is anything that they can do to, you know, bring the cuttlefish back, so to speak. It's one of those things you just got to let nature run its course at a certain point. For a bit of context in comparison, the state government invested $8.8 million into the snapper stocks as a part of a 3-year snapper recovery package. Now, that $8.8 million investment going into snapper sort of, you know, I guess when you compare it to the actual profit from the snapper fishing industry, the snapper fishery generates about $5.2 million per year. That's from the government's reports. And that was, I should also mention, prior to the snapper fishery collapsing, right? In South Australia, the snapper were you know, overfished, the population collapsed, and hence, you know, we see this this emergency funding package being created to try to help the snapper stocks recover. Now, over 12 years, there was about $850,000 invested in cuttlefish. And the cuttlefish industry generates about $21.2 million per year, compared to $5 million from snapper. And that number, that $20 million, that's from the Wild Council 2021 report. So these numbers are, what's the term? Out of balance, right? So when it comes to investing in marine ecosystems and that generate more money for the local economy, there's a huge disparity in that. Right, where cuttlefish, it's a sustainable industry. We don't kill them, we don't pull them out of the water, and it brings in a whole lot of tourism revenue.

0: revenue. I mean, I'd love to see more investment into marine ecosystems, into monitoring programs, into citizen science programs. Just thinking back to the past couple of years, we've got one PhD student from Flinders University who she was doing her thesis on the cuttlefish. And to think that, we have this like wonderful wildlife event that happens every year and is so consistent. And to think that there's only one person doing any research on on what's going on. That seems just shocking to me.
1: That was Manny Katz. He's a diver and a director of AirLab, a non-profit focused on marine restoration, conservation and youth training in ocean science. And if you want to hear more in-depth analysis of the events shaping our world, don't forget to tune in at 6 p.m. weeknights right here on Radio National, or find us anytime on ABC Listen or wherever you get your podcasts. I'm Fran Kelly, and it's time now for today's episode of ABC News Daily with Sam Hawley. Have a great day.

0: When Luke Bateman appeared before a gambling inquiry last week, he shifted the dial. For years, Anthony Albanese has stood firm on just how far he's willing to go on gambling laws. But after the former NRL player turned influencer's compelling evidence, PM looks ready to go further. Today, Chief Digital Political Correspondent Claire Armstrong on how he's been convinced. I'm Sam Hawley on Gadigal Land in Sydney. This is ABC News Daily. Last week, Luke Bateman, a former NRL player who survived a gambling addiction, he appeared before a Senate inquiry. And, you know, he has told his story on a few occasions now, but this testimony, it really did cause a stir, didn't it? It was very powerful.
1: It's really difficult for me, you know, it destroyed my life for many years. But it also destroyed the lives of the people who loved me as well. You know, I was stealing money from my own mother to fund my gambling addiction.
2: Yeah, look, Luke's evidence in particular, I think, really laid out what many have been trying to explain, which is not just that gambling it can be harmful, but that there are examples of the industry really going above and beyond to foster relationships, to build that kind of connection between people who clearly on paper look to be problem gamblers who are spending and losing tens of thousands, if not hundreds of thousands of dollars.
1: They identify you as vulnerable and then they exploit that vulnerability. You know, there were many, many times where my gambling would have been extremely erratic, extremely harmful, turning over hundreds of thousands of dollars in a single day on hundreds of races. And never once was welfare brought in.
2: And his evidence about building this relationship with the VIP account managers who were assigned to essentially kind of wine and dine him and make sure that he was, you know, happy with his gambling activities had gone so far into essentially something illegal, which was to offer to arrange him access to drugs.
1: There were times where I would be flown interstate and taken to, you know, race days, put in marquees with alcohol and food provided all day, things like that. But also, before getting there, your VIP manager would offer you, go, hey, mate, what drugs do you want? Do you want a couple of bags for this weekend? We'll organise that for you. We'll have that ready for you when you get here. I mean, the inducements really destroyed my life because that's what kept you coming back.
0: So this goes to inducements. So the allegation is that the agencies, once they know someone is hooked, they kind of treat them like a VIP. But of course, at the inquiry, the betting agencies denied this. Representatives from Sportsbet, from Tabcorp, they told the inquiry there's just no evidence of that.
2: Yeah, so the denials from Sportsbet and Tab related to a separate allegation made under privilege by Tim Costello, who is a Gambling Alliance reform advocate. And he alleged that a person he'd been talking to had been offered similar incentives like the ones that Luke talked about.
3: He was flown to events from the Gold Coast to Melbourne. He was put up. He was given escorts. He was asked what drugs you like.
4: We have zero evidence of the allegations made by Reverend Costello yesterday. We have no tolerance for that kind of deplorable conduct.
5: These claims do not in any way form part of Tabcorp's customer offering, and Tabcorp has zero tolerance for this behaviour.
2: I think what's important to sort of understand in all of this is when we talk about legislating against inducements, which is what the Greens and the Coalition and others are pushing for, they're talking about something that can be, yes, a very high-level thing like offered race day tickets or tickets to the footy in a nice exclusive box. That is sort of at the upper end of how some of these big high rollers are sometimes managed. But it can trickle all the way down to something as basic as, you know, the day before a big footy match, someone getting a text saying, hey, big day tomorrow, if you deposit $50 into your betting account, we will match that or we'll match it by 50%.
0: Okay, and then just to note, a few days after this hearing, Luke confirmed that he had actually himself worked for a New South Wales bookmaker that was handing out inducements.
2: Yeah, so he didn't declare that in the actual inquiry, and there's obviously differences of opinion about Whether he should or shouldn't done that, I've spoken to Luke several times. For him, it was definitely an oversight, but not something that he was trying to hide. There was a little bit of the industry not playing the ball, playing the man, and trying to discredit a witness rather than address the broader issue that I've talked about here, which is whether these inducements that are currently legal are still predatory and maybe something that the Commonwealth needs to address. Although I should also add, this also falls under the jurisdiction of states and territories. So even as we talk about it as simply as just dealing with inducements, it's actually quite a complex issue.
0: Well, after these Senate hearings, though, Claire, that is really when things began to shift, right? Because that's when the opposition and its communications spokeswoman, Sarah Henderson, withdrew any form of support. And the Prime Minister was really at that point left with no friends in the Parliament when it came to this bill. Just tell me about that.
2: Yeah, so off the back of that Senate inquiry, as you said, we saw Sarah Henderson come out and at least put a sort of flag in the ground saying, as it currently stands, we don't support this bill. And I think that has, you know, I don't think Labor expected the whole thing to be rubber stamped, but it's made it a lot more complicated. I think that's part of the reason why it became a topic of discussion in a meeting between the Prime Minister and opposition leader Angus Taylor yesterday. They were meeting to talk about a range of different bills, but gambling kind of became a big focus of that because of how messy this process has ended up becoming.
0: So, Claire, let's now look at what the government is willing to do to get this legislation through the Parliament. Just tell me, though, first of all, why was the Prime Minister so reluctant to make any changes in the first place? Why do you think that is?
2: I've seen it described by, I think it was my colleague Mel Clark, as there being a generous way and a less generous way to interpret the Prime Minister's position. The generous way is he is trying to balance a lot of competing interests, for better or for worse. Free-to-air media companies who are pretty integral still to our democracy, as well as just the existence of the sporting codes, was all dependent on advertising, of which gambling revenue is clearly a major factor. So there is a desire to sort of address the harm without completely decimating those sectors. There's a secondary consideration, which is that, of course, gambling remains legal in Australia. The Prime Minister frequently talks about it's still okay to have a punt.
6: And I'm not against someone having a punt on a Saturday. What I'm against is problem gambling.
2: He doesn't want to be seen to be launching some big culture war against the industry. We've already seen Pauline Hanson, the One Nation leader, gravitate that way. I had a Labor source tell me last week that the last thing they want is Pauline Hanson running around the suburbs saying that, you know, this is just the latest in a line of sort of nanny state measures, be it, you know, forcing someone to log in to watch porn or restricting gambling, that they don't want that message pervasive in the community. So there's sort of the political and economic considerations. The less generous interpretation is, of course, that the gambling companies, the sporting codes in particular, even the media companies, are very powerful lobbyists. They obviously want to maintain their business model. And there is certainly a belief that's been prosecuted by the likes of the Green spokeswoman on this issue, Senator Sarah Hanson-Young, that the Prime Minister has been quite lenient toward that lobby. The government would completely reject that and say that they've got a balance here. But I think on an issue like this, you are always going to have people that want things to go further and faster, and for various reasons, the Prime Minister has really resisted that for literally years.
0: Okay, well, Claire, why don't you just remind us what is on the table at the moment and what could be amended, do we know?
2: Yeah, so the bill broadly tackles advertising and specifically looks at where children are most likely to be exposed to advertising. So there are extra limits on television, particularly limiting it to 3 per hour between 6 a.m. and 8:30 p.m. None in live sport, like during the actual play. There is still potential for that sort of late Friday night footy at the end of the game for there to be gambling advertisements, which is actually, I think, one of the things the government might move on. When it comes to radio, there's only restrictions in what's known as the school pickup drop-off time. And then there's online, and that's where it gets really complicated. So online is going to have to require everyone to be logged in to be able to see gambling ads. And the age verification is going to require that anyone under 18 not be shown gambling ads. Mm. And then any adult user should be given the opportunity to completely opt out of ads. That is an issue that some of the gambling advocates have really honed in on. They want to switch that entirely to an opt-in. That is a red line I do not think that the government are going to move on. Across those three sort of areas of advertisement, I expect there'll be the biggest push on the online situation in the current bill, but that's where the government will hold the line. I think they will move on the TV, and I think they will have to move at this stage on inducements, which at its present stage aren't addressed in the bill at all.
0: Okay, so they'll have to actually, what, redraft the bill to bring in some restrictions on inducements. Do we have any idea at this point what that might be?
2: Well, as I said earlier, it's really complicated because of so much of this falls between state and territory jurisdiction and the Commonwealth. I expect that it would be very difficult to just slot inducements into this bill. More than likely, there's probably just going to have to be some kind of commitment to working with states and territories on this issue, or working with states and territories to basically give up control of that issue to the Commonwealth, which, as anyone knows on any issue, that's always a lot easier said than done.
0: Well, the Prime Minister on Monday, he told his party room that he is confident of getting the bill through the Parliament with the opposition's support. But the Greens Senator, Sarah Hanson-Young, she says if he can't, they'll do it instead.
7: And I've said to the government, if you are not prepared to do what's needed here, we'll take this out of your hands and we'll do it in the Senate ourselves, because the majority of senators know that what the government has put on the table is not good enough.
2: Yeah, so, I mean, this is where the brinkmanship really comes to the fore, because you've got a situation where the majority of the Senate, being the Coalition, the Greens and the Crossbench, do want to change and strengthen this bill. So when Sarah Hanson-Young says we'll do it ourselves, she means creating a kind of agreement between all of those parties and groups to do something to this legislation, the issue being that the government obviously could just withdraw the bill entirely and so they'd have nothing there to amend. I think that's pretty unlikely at this stage. What's more likely is that the Prime Minister, after meeting with Angus Taylor yesterday, will have probably set out some limits. That's probably where Angus maybe falls. This isn't a high priority issue for him. I'm not saying that it's not important to him, but in the scheme of things, I think he will take that to Shadow Cabinet. I think we will see movement on those areas I mentioned because of the combination of the internal Labor pressure and the external pressure. But whether the Prime Minister will get all of that done and get passed in this next 2 weeks is still a bit unclear. But even more than that, I think whatever compromise position is landed on, because this issue has come to the fore, it's not going to be one that really goes away for the government. Now, Albo and others rely on the fact that a lot of polling tells us that this isn't a number one vote swinging issue. It's something that people really care about, but going one way or the other isn't necessarily going to change their vote at the ballot box. However, if these measures are deemed to be not strong enough, I think for the next 18 months, 2 years of this government, we are going to have a situation where every time there is an example of maybe a death that's linked to someone's gambling addiction, or there's a financial advisor who steals all their clients' money to go off and gamble with it, that pressure is really going to quickly focus on the government and whether its restrictions have gone far enough.
0: So what about Luke Bateman and people like him? Do they think that these sort

0: of changes can really stop the next generation of Australians going down the same path.
1: What Luke and others have talked about is when you're in that grey zone between starting to acknowledge that you might have a bit of a problem, that constant contact. It can be as simple as, hey, if your horse gets second, we'll still pay you out as if it won. You know, a text message like that the day before a race. Those sorts of things, I think, they believe would make a difference to the next generation if they weren't submitted to that kind of contact, particularly when they're in that moment of wanting to step away from gambling.
0: Claire Armstrong is the ABC's chief digital correspondent based in Canberra. This episode was produced by Alaria Brophy and Louise Mylan. Audio production by Anna John. Our supervising producer is Sydney Peat. I'm Sam Hawley. Thanks for listening.
2: Good morning, I'm Sally Sara. This is Radio National Breakfast. Some of the top stories we're following today. Rescue efforts underway as a 7.4 magnitude earthquake strikes Colombia. You'll hear the latest. Running short, the Pentagon calls on weapons manufacturers to step up production as stockpiles run low from the war in Iran. And AI Royal Commission. I'll be speaking with the South Australian Premier, Peter Malinauskas. But right now it's news time. It's 6 o'clock.
3: Good morning, Darlene Jean Leung with ABC News. Charles Darwin University will soon be forced to prove its taxpayer funding is properly delivering positive outcomes for its students or risk losing government assistance. Matt Garrick reports.
4: The announcement today by the NT government follows a series of scandals at the NT's only university over the past 12 months, including a major TAFE accreditation bungle that impacted hundreds of trade students. The government says it is working on the legislation changes, which will also include the NT-based Indigenous Tertiary Education Centre, the Bachelor Institute. The changes will require CDU and Bachelor Institute to be assessed against key performance indicators to prove the tens of millions they receive in government funding is having a positive impact.
3: Northern Territory police say a trailer has rolled 20 kilometres south of Daly Waters on the Stuart Highway. Traffic management is in place with the southbound lane closed. No injuries have been reported and motorists are urged to drive to the conditions. A national emergency has been declared in Colombia, where at least 111 people have been killed after a magnitude 7.4 earthquake hit the country's west. The epicentre of the quake was in the sparsely populated coffee-growing region in the country's Pacific coast, but has also been felt in major cities. It follows twin earthquakes in neighbouring Venezuela in June that have killed more than 6,000 people. Colombia's president, Alvaro de la Spria, who was sworn in just last week, says he is dedicating the coming months and weeks to responding to the disaster.
5: Personally, I am going to lead these actions to bring solutions to our people in the Department of Choco, in the coffee growers' axis, and in other areas of the country that have been affected.
3: An artificial intelligence expert says the South Australian government's AI Royal Commission could encourage the federal government and other states and territories to take more action around the technology. A Royal Commission is expected to begin in October. We'll deliver a report to the government no later than July next year. Chief scientist at UNSW's AI Institute, Toby Walsh, says the SA Royal Commission will complement the federal government's recently announced AI framework.
6: If this is a way of getting the government to move faster, I welcome the idea that South Australia can again help us to get to a good place. There's a lot of things that the Commission can examine. I suspect it's going to have to work very fast. It's got a very small timetable to work to.
3: The president of Vietnam, Tho Lam, will visit Canberra today for talks with Anthony Albanese in Canberra. Here's Foreign Affairs reporter Stephen Jedgetts.
7: Tho Lam is the country's most powerful leader in decades and is making his first visit to Australia as president. The two leaders are expected to sign multiple agreements, including new pacts on economic resilience and education. Vietnam and Australia share anxieties about both China and the US under the Trump administration and have

0: have been rapidly growing trade ties. The president is likely to face protests from some members of the Vietnamese community in Australia.
1: Public service union boss Melissa Donnelly will replace Sally McManus at the helm of the Australian Council of Trade Unions after her resignation last month. Political reporter Holly Tregenza reports.
2: The appointment comes after McManus and President Michelle O'Neill announced their resignation, saying they were making way for a new generation. And Ms Donnelly fits the bill. A 44-year-old working mum, she has served at the helm of the public service union for 7 years. She says her immediate focus will be the cost of living and real wage rises.
3: The job of the union movement will continue to be under my leadership, that we're addressing those very real cost of living pressures.
2: The union will also continue to push for workers' rights in the AI boom.
1: The Multicultural Society of Central Australia says it's helped to recruit multilingual field officers to assist migrants who may struggle to fill out the census. It's Census Tonight, where the Australian Bureau of Statistics counts every person and household in Australia. Society President Mona Ulak says it's also been running workshops to answer questions and explain the purpose of the data collection.
4: We have organised online sessions to these field officers, and also we have online hotline service. Anyone ask about census, our staff has been supporting them to answer their queries.
1: And that's the latest from the ABC newsroom.
5: Good morning, I'm Sally Sara. It is Tuesday, the 11th of August. Welcome to Radio National Breakfast. Coming up...
6: No están solos.
7: You are not alone. Colombia has a president who cares about the people and who will do everything in his power to help them in the most difficult moments. Strong for the homeland.
5: A powerful earthquake kills more than 110 people in Western Colombia. You'll get the latest on the unfolding crisis shortly. Also ahead... Are US weapons stockpiles dwindling?
8: The military is quite worried about a potential conflict in the Western Pacific against China. Before the war against Iran, many munitions were considered too low in inventory, and of course now they're even lower.
5: The Pentagon tells munitions manufacturers to ramp up weapon production. Meanwhile...
9: The use of artificial intelligence is an exciting opportunity to advance the cause of humanity. But it is also true that unchecked artificial intelligence does represent a material risk.
5: The South Australian government announces a royal commission into artificial intelligence. Premier Peter Malinauskas will be my guest after 7:30 this morning. And on Changing Australia...
10: Someday we'll all be together.
11: We don't pretend that we're a dementia choir, that we need to have sympathy. We perform as a community choir with some harmonies and a lot of vigour.
5: The creator of one of Australia's first dementia choirs, Brian Triglone, will be my guest after 8 on Changing Australia today. All of that ahead here on Radio National Breakfast. I'm Sally Sara, coming to you from Ngunnawal Country in Canberra and acknowledging other custodians. It's 6 past 6. Well, a very good morning. Luke Sidham-Dundon is here to get us underway. Luke, good morning.
12: Morning, Sally. We are waking up to these scenes of utter devastation in Colombia this morning after this powerful magnitude 7.4 earthquake. It hit the country last night. It's not even been 2 months since twin earthquakes hit neighbouring Venezuela, killing more than 6,000 people. We are about to hear from someone in Colombia about what this quake was like and just how prepared the country is for a disaster like this. And I'll keep you up to date on just what's happening after 6:30 as well. But staying overseas, Russia says it suffered one of the deadliest attacks from Ukrainian forces since Moscow launched its full-scale invasion in 2022. At least 13 people have been killed in a Ukrainian drone strike in the city Nizhnyakamsk. That's in the Russian Republic of Tatarstan in southwest Russia. Local authorities say more than 75 people were injured in this attack. And then over in the US, jury selection has begun in the murder trial of hip-hop star Tupac Shakur, 3 decades after his death. Ex-street gang leader Dwayne Davis is accused of masterminding the drive-by shooting that killed the rap superstar when he was 25. The 63-year-old has pleaded not guilty. Back home, it is a big day for stats nerds. The opening act later today, the Reserve Bank's next decision on interest rates. It's widely expected to

0: hold them at 4.35%. But Sally, the big one, the big dance later tonight. It is Census Day, of course. More than 3.5 million Australians have already filled out the 66-question survey, but you do have until this evening to do so and really contribute to our understanding of what this country looks like and help shape government and community decision-making for years to come. For the first time, this year's census will include questions about a person's sexuality and gender. The Bureau of Statistics is confident that its website will be able to handle the influx of traffic as the rest of us put in our answers tonight, Sally. A few more million answers to come in the next few hours.
1: Thanks so much, Luke. 9 past 6. In a few minutes, Tom Crowley will be in with the latest in federal politics. And also in this half hour, you'll find out more about concerns surrounding the United States weapons stockpiles. The Pentagon is urging manufacturers to step up production due to the war in Iran. You'll find out more about that. But first up, more than 110 people have been killed after a magnitude 7.4 earthquake struck Western Colombia overnight. The worst affected area is Risaralda province, which is a coffee-growing region. A national emergency has now been declared. Richard Emblem is the founder of the City paper in Colombia. He joined me a short time ago. Richard, where were you when the earthquake struck? What happened?
2: Well, it was relatively early on Monday morning. I was in the financial centre of Bogota. I was running a quick errand when I started seeing the antennas of the large skyscrapers, financial district, move. And pretty much everybody around me was just standing still in the middle of the street. Sirens were blaring. Of course, that immediately activates the ambulance service. So we heard a lot of sirens. It was a very long quake. In actual fact, could see the lamp poles and the bus terminal booths shaking, rattling. And that is that we were at least 250 miles west of where the epicenter was. So on the furthest eastern fringe of the Andes here in Colombia.
1: Tell me about the area that's been hardest hit.
2: Well, it's a very low-lying rainforest area. It's part of the large Pacific littoral. It's the Department of Chocó, very impoverished, largely Afro-Colombian inhabited region. However, the border of the department and where the epicenter was in San Juan del Palmar is only probably 80 miles from one of the largest industrial cities in Colombia called Pereira in the department of Risaralda. They were struck, the coffee region, it's known as the coffee triangle because there are three departments that make it up, small departments, and they've all been badly impacted. So we're looking at a death casualty now that has surpassed 120 in the last couple of hours, and it's most likely to climb.
1: What do we know about the scale of the damage, Richard?
2: Well, we're seeing, tragically, at least more than a dozen buildings have collapsed in Colombia's third largest city, Cali, and there are people trapped. Reports are coming in from people still trapped in buildings. Now, the earthquake did take place at 7:34 in the morning when it was originally registered by the Colombian Geological Service as a 6.4. That was quickly upgraded to a 7.4. Now, we are seeing scenes of Cali kind of blanketed in dust clouds emerging from the ground over the kind of the green sugarcane fields. And we're seeing that large residential neighborhoods in the city of Pereira are under rubble.
1: When is the last time that Colombia had an earthquake of this kind of scale, Richard?
2: Well, it was in 1999 on the 25th of January, which claimed lives of over 1,800, very close to where exactly in the same coffee growing axis, as they call it here, which is a lot of the buildings in that region are constructed out of bamboo because it naturally grows in the coffee plantations. It makes them quite seismically resistant, flexible. So even though it was back then a 6.2 and Colombia was very much at that moment unprepared, this earthquake was much more powerful, but a lot of steps and measures have been taken since in those last two decades to upgrade Colombia's building codes,

0: building safer, be more strict as to construction materials. So even though this was much more powerful, we don't think that the death toll could reach probably into those numbers that were reported 2 decades ago.
1: Richard, what do we know about the ability of the Colombian government to respond to this emergency? And are we expecting much international assistance to come in?
0: Well, the United States have thrown all their support behind the US because this earthquake just took place hours after the investiture weekend of Colombia's new president, Abelardo de la Estrella, so who has all the backing of the right-wing governments across Latin America, most of Central America, and, of course, a close ally to the U.S. Administration. So we are not seeing the type of necessities or international aid right now that were required in Venezuela several months ago. However, the Colombian government, the one that was recently just took office, is very prepared. Abelardo has already declared a national emergency. He has vowed to put all the efforts of the state and financial resources behind this rescue effort and reconstruction. And at the moment, the focus is on blood banks to make sure that any victims or persons in that area, in the areas most affected by the earthquake, get the medical assistance they need. But it looks that we are very, very prepared right now to confront this tragedy.
1: Richard Emblin, thank you very much for joining me this morning.
0: Thank you for having me. Thank you.
1: That's the latest on the earthquake in Colombia. Richard is a founder of the City Paper in Colombia. It's 6:15.
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1: Well, in a moment, you're going to find out more about concerns over weapons stockpiles in the United States due to the war in Iran, particularly the Patriot system. It will take years to replenish. You'll find out more about that. But let's talk federal politics now. And federal parliament resumes today with a deal on gambling legislation in its final stages. Political correspondent Tom Crowley is here. Tom, the PM revealed the progress on gambling yesterday. What sort of changes are we expecting the government has made to its bill?
3: Well, just a couple of changes, Sally, and good morning to you and good tidings on this wonderful census day. A deal with the coalition, just as we expected. The details yet to be disclosed, but the two key things, as we've been expecting that they would be, the showing of ads during live sport and those seen by children, and a change of some sort on inducements. The clue was there when it was put in Labor's national platform a couple of weeks back, some language on inducements, and last week's testimony at the Senate hearing appeared to provide some extra political cover for both the Coalition and Labor to move on this. The Prime Minister telling his colleagues yesterday at a caucus meeting that he now expects bipartisanship.
4: When it comes to the gambling legislation, further work and amendments that'll be carried, I think, with bipartisan support about inducements, making sure that we get the balance right between people who want to go along and have a punt on a Saturday at the races, but also that problem gambling is actually dealt with.
3: Now, that does not mean that a deal is done. I understand that there have been calls back and forth overnight. The government has discussed its approach with both the Coalition and the Greens, some of that in the form of sort of actual amendments. The Coalition's going to hold its party room today, so that could be the decisive moment. The Prime Minister was suggesting that this week the government would reintroduce its bill to the House. That might just create a little bit of time for the Senate to get all of this done. So they've got a fortnight to do it all. The breakthrough seems to have come in a direct meeting between Anthony Albanese and Angus Taylor yesterday. The Prime Minister also affirming in that caucus meeting that he expects a deal with Angus Taylor on the NDIS, as we sort of knew, and perhaps on the news media bargaining code as well, that tax on tech platforms to pay for Australian journalism. The Nine paper's also reporting that a deal might beckon on the negative gearing widows tax to get that done in this fortnight. That would be, I suppose, pretty efficient business if that's sorted out on the Tuesday. Interesting that that was happening at a leader-to-leader level. The details, though, on gambling we are, as I say, yet to see.
1: Meanwhile, the Premier of South Australia, Peter Malinauskas, has announced a Royal Commission into Artificial Intelligence. I only took my eyes off the news for half an hour yesterday afternoon. This just came from nowhere, Tom. What are the national implications? It's unusual that a state's going to take the lead here.
3: Yes, an unusual, Sally, for a Royal Commission to be called without a good deal of kicking and screaming from the person who's calling it. That seems to have been the recent trend. Look, this is a really interesting intervention from the popular Premier in South Australia. I think notable that this is the same person who led on the teen social media ban, and he sees himself in the

0: tech space as a leader, a thought leader, if you like, to use the tech parlance. He's been in Silicon Valley seeing all of this up close in the last week or two. Seems to see another opportunity for national leadership and expressly saying yesterday that the policies that he's canvassing could be followed by others outside of South Australia. I think what is particularly notable about this is that he's the first leader to express this in moral and societal terms first rather than economic terms. He talks about both, just like the Prime Minister and the other leaders talk about both, but the order is switched. The purpose of this Royal Commission, it seems, is really not so much to talk about how to get investment in AI or data centres, but grappling with what it's doing to us already and how it's changing our world and what it means for us all. We heard Cam Wilson, our national AI reporter, story yesterday about a chatbot hacking into a gym website to cancel someone else's booking and bump someone to the front of the queue without being asked to do that. There are many more frightening examples than that. All of that stuff is implicit in the Albanese government's national plan. It calls this AI safety, but it's not expressed with this kind of clarity, and there aren't sort of any hard-nosed policy solutions. So, you know, Royal Commission, I guess, speaks to sort of public, maybe a little bit of populism as a way to generate policy. It's about having a public conversation. Will there be some killer idea that comes out of this, similar to the teen social media ban that Malinauskas can champion as a national figure? Well, he'll be your guest later on, so you can chat about it.
1: Thank you, Tom. 19 past six.
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1: The Pentagon has confirmed that it's issued a memo to munitions manufacturers with military contracts urging them to ramp up weapons production. It comes after multiple reports that US stockpiles are running low as the war continues in Iran. Meanwhile, Ukraine's leader, Volodymyr Zelensky, has repeatedly called for more US-made Patriot missile interceptors as Ukraine tries to fend off mounting strikes from Russia. Mark Kantsian spent more than three decades in the US Marine Corps and has been closely looking at this issue as a senior advisor with the Center for Strategic and International Studies. Mark, the Pentagon has confirmed that it's issued this memo to munitions manufacturers. How significant is this?
4: Well, it's significant in the sense that it brings additional attention to the problem of production, and it solicits ideas for speeding up production, encourages industry to do that. The Trump administration, Secretary Hegseth, have been pushing along that line for a year and have put out several memos to the same effect. The problem is that it just takes time to build these very complex missiles, and there's a limit to how much you can speed them up.
1: What do we know about the current stockpiles of U.S. munitions?
4: Well, there are some of them that are very low and that the military is quite worried about, particularly with regard to a potential conflict in the Western Pacific against China. Before the war against Iran, many munitions were considered too low in inventory. And of course, now they're even lower. This is particularly true for missile defense, Patriot and THAAD are two systems people have heard about. Patriot's down to about 40% of its original inventory. There are others, a ground attack, Tomahawk, people have heard about. Tomahawk's down about a third, 40%. But there are some alternatives. They aren't as good, but they're there. There are no alternatives for defense against ballistic missiles.
1: How long would it take to replenish these stockpiles, particularly with things like the Patriots?
4: It'll take 1 to 5 years, depending on the munition, to get back to where we were at the beginning of the war. And then a couple of years after that to get to a level that the war planners feel comfortable with. I think Patriot will take 4 or 5 years. And Patriot's a particular problem because there are 18 countries that use the system. It's been very successful, been very widely disseminated. But that means there are going to be 18 countries competing for the production. That includes Ukraine and the Gulf states as well as the United States. So there's going to be a political problem, a political discussion for several years about who gets the production.
1: The weapon systems and munitions that are being used in the Middle East, are they different from the

0: story.
1: How long does it take to manufacture an individual Patriot system?
0: It takes about 2 years to get the first one and another year to get the last one in an order. The problem now is that the demand is so high that the timelines have been expanding. So if you went today with money to buy a Patriot, you know, probably wouldn't be delivered for about 5 years because there are so many other orders in front of you.
1: What does this mean for Ukraine, which has been seeking this system and had received some positive noises from the White House? Is that now likely off the table?
0: Unfortunately, this is very bad news for Ukraine. They're almost out of Patriots. The United States gave them about 600. We can see what happens when that occurs. The Russian ballistic missiles are getting through at much higher numbers. That's causing a lot of destruction. Ukrainians are pretty good at taking out cruise missiles and the drones, but the ballistic missiles require a high-end system like Patriot. It also is bad for the Gulf states, which use Patriot. They've expended a large part of their inventory. They'll want to replenish those. And there are many other countries that want to expand their inventories.
1: What do we know about how quickly China can produce weapon systems and munitions and how large its stockpiles are?
0: It has huge stockpiles of missiles. This is one of their principal defensive mechanisms. They've sought to create what are called the defensive bubbles around China using these missiles. There are some at short range, some go up very long ranges out to Guam. China's been producing these at quite a large rate. They've stockpiled tens of thousands.
1: Mark Kantsian, thank you very much for joining me this morning.
0: Thanks for having me on the program.
1: Mark Kantsian, a retired U.S. Marine Corps colonel with more than 30 years of experience and also working on major defense projects and procurement, now a senior advisor with the Center for Strategic and International Studies. It's 26 past six. To business now, and oil prices have jumped close to 5% as doubts grow that the US and Iran can reach a deal to restore shipping through the Strait of Hormuz. Business and economics correspondent Lynn Lin has more. Lynn, what's behind this renewed spike in oil prices and what could it mean for fuel prices closer to home?
2: Good morning to you, Sally. I think the immediate trigger for the oil market is that the hopes of some sort of a quick deal, which was touted by some US top officials last week, that has certainly not come to pass. In fact, we've seen a bit of an escalation in terms of the rhetoric. So overnight, US President Donald Trump, he's lashed out on social media. This seems to be in response to Iran demanding compensation for the damage that has been caused from US attacks. So we have the US president now saying that Iran should pay, he says, for, quote, all of the people that have been killed and gravely wounded with their roadside bombs and many conflicts. And he goes further on from that. So it seems that they are still very far apart. And we've seen Brent crude topping $85.5 a barrel. WTI, which is the main benchmark for US oil prices, it's also higher by about 5% and is now above $80 a barrel. And this is coming at a time when we have seen a bit of a disconnect between the price of oil in the futures market and what motorists are paying at the pump. I mean, analysts are saying that a big issue here is that there is a shortage of refining capacity. A certainly great thing if you're a refiner, not so good if you are a driver. I mean, the shortage is due to a number of factors. Certainly, we've seen that some of the refineries in the Gulf have been disrupted from problems around the Strait of Hormuz. There's also been some of the Ukrainian strikes that have taken out Russian refining capacity. And you couple that with China also restricting exports on oil products. So, Sally, what we're seeing is that that global squeeze on oil prices and oil supplies seems to be continuing again.
1: Lynn, back home, ASIC has put car insurers on notice after finding that premiums rose well above inflation. Many of us have felt that. What did the regulator find and what happens?
2: Yeah, indeed. So ASIC looked at 8 major insurance brands covering about 3/4 of

0: the market, and basically found that car insurance premiums rose 8% in the year to July 2025 and increased by more than 42% in the 5 years prior to that. And the corporate watchdog is basically saying that this is an area that is most complained about in terms of insurance products, and is basically asking for these car insurance companies to communicate much better to customers as to why prices are increasing. Sally.
1: Lynn, thank you very much. Still to come this morning on Breakfast, the Albanese government is looking to pass its gambling advertising reforms. I'll be speaking with independent member for Curtin, Kate Chaney, who was part of the Murphy inquiry, about the possible amendments on the table. And you'll be hearing about further tension at FIFA, the World Football Governing Body. Newstime, 6:30.
2: Good morning, Darlene Jean-Wang with ABC News. Charles Darwin University will soon be forced to prove that its taxpayer funding is properly delivering positive outcomes for students. The announcement today by the NT government follows a series of scandals at the university over the past 12 months, including a major TAFE accreditation bungle that impacted hundreds of trade students. The government says it is working on the legislation changes, which will also include the NT-based Indigenous Tertiary Education Centre Bachelor Institute. The changes will see the need for CDU and Bachelor Institute to abide by key performance indicators to prove that the millions it receives in government funding is having a positive impact. The Northern Territory Police Force says a man and woman were taken to Alice Springs Hospital with non-life-threatening injuries after a large group fight in a remote community yesterday morning. Police say six officers from Yundamu, Papunya, Tea Tree responded to a violent disturbance at Laramba, northeast of Alice Springs, before being relieved by officers from Alice Springs. Senior Sergeant Mark Watson says several adults in the community were injured.
3: A male has a head and leg injuries, and a female's also got a head injury. As I said, they're not life-threatening, but certainly serious enough for them to be brought into Alice Springs Hospital.
2: Federal MP for Northern Territory, seat of Lingiari, Marion Scrimger, has called for a youth curfew in Katherine following concerns raised by local residents. Joseph Hathaway-Wilson reports.
4: Marion Scrimger is the latest high-profile voice to call for government intervention in the town of Katherine after Mayor Joanna Holden sent a letter to Chief Minister Leah Finocchiaro urging action. Last week, around 50 community members took to the street after an alleged car theft in which approximately seven young people were seen driving dangerously around town for hours, eventually crashing the vehicle. Ms. Scrimger said the government must use their existing powers to implement a youth curfew, pointing to previous curfews in Alice Springs, which she says restored a sense of immediate safety in the town.
2: Overseas, more than 100 people have been killed in a powerful earthquake that struck Western Colombia. North America correspondent Lauren Day.
5: The 7.4 magnitude quake struck near the village of San Jose del Palmar, about 400 kilometres west of Bogota, and was felt in major cities across the country. The US Geological Survey has warned significant casualties and damage are likely, and already dozens of deaths have been confirmed, with the toll rising steadily throughout the day. It comes less than 2 months after devastating twin quakes in neighbouring Venezuela left more than 6,000 people dead. But this is the strongest earthquake to hit Colombia in a decade.
2: Back home, AANT says Australians no longer need to be overly concerned about fuel shortages despite the ongoing conflict in the Middle East. It says tankers have continued arriving at Australian ports throughout the conflict, easing fears about supply disruptions, which prompted concern when the war began. Spokesperson Ben Haythorpe says fuel security is no longer the major concern it was.
6: If you go on websites now, you can see, you know, there's just a constant supply every day. You know, tankers are coming into the major ports of Australia delivering fuel. So, yeah, the supply issue isn't really an issue.
2: Tonight, Australians will take part in the census, a nationwide survey designed to capture a snapshot of the population. Fiona Blackwood reports.
7: The data gathered will be used in years to come to inform decisions about service and infrastructure delivery. This year's census includes the usual questions about housing, employment and cultural background. Dr. David Gruen from the Australian Bureau of Statistics says there are new questions about gender and sexual orientation.
8: When we ask those questions, we have an option of prefer not to answer.
7: There are fines for not doing the census or providing false information. The data from the later census won't be available until mid-next year.
2: And the Reserve Bank is widely expected to leave interest rates on hold at 4.35% today. The central bank has already lifted the cash rate three times this year, but kept it steady at the last meeting in June. Most economists say a slight fall in inflation, as well as a softening of the job market, give the RBA reason to keep the cash rate steady. However, Governor Michelle Bullock has refused to rule out further hikes as inflation remains above its 2 to 3% target band. Briefly in the weather, Darwin a top of 30 today, Katherine a top of 34, Tennant Creek a top of 31 and Alice Springs a top of 26 degrees.
1: Good morning and welcome back to Radio National Breakfast. I'm Sally Sara coming to you from Ngunnawal country in Canberra and acknowledging other custodians. Coming up...
9: No están solos.
10: You are not alone. Colombia has a president who cares about the people and who will do everything in his power to help them in the most difficult moments. Strong for the homeland.
1: A powerful earthquake kills more than 110 people in Western Colombia. Luke Sidham-Dundon will bring you more in a moment. Also ahead...
11: The use of artificial intelligence is an exciting opportunity to advance the cause of humanity. But it is also true that unchecked artificial intelligence does represent a material risk.
1: The South Australian government announces a Royal Commission into Artificial Intelligence. The Premier, Peter Malinauskas, will be my guest after 7.30 this morning. And on Changing Australia.
12: Someday we'll all be together.
13: We don't pretend that we're a dementia choir, that we need to have sympathy. We perform as a community choir with some harmonies and a lot of vigour.
1: The creator of one of Australia's first dementia choirs, Brian Triglone, will be my guest on Changing Australia this morning. The text line is open and ready to go for you this morning. If you've got any feedback or your views on any of the stories this morning, it's really easy to send a message through 0418 226 576. You can also send a message via ABC Listen. Now, the weather for the capital cities today in Perth, a partly cloudy day and a top of 17. Darwin, cloud clearing and 30. Brisbane, wind easing and sunny, 24. Sydney, sunny, 21. Canberra, we're back in double digits today. That's a positive. A partly cloudy day and 13 degrees. Melbourne, cloudy and 15. Hobart, cloudy also and 15 degrees. And Adelaide, some showers increasing and a top today of 16 degrees. Now, Luke is back for a look at the news, and we're waking up this morning to another deadly earthquake in South America. Luke, this time in Colombia, where more than 100 people have been killed and rescue workers are racing to find survivors.
14: That's right, Sally. Real scenes of devastation this morning from a part of the world that has already suffered this year from deadly seismic activity. A little more than a month ago, 6,000 people were killed in twin earthquakes in Venezuela. Over in Colombia, less than half a day ago, we've got this magnitude 7.4 earthquake. It struck around 7.30 in the morning, this in the country's western Chocó region. And at this stage, it has killed more than 110 people.
15: Fortunately, as the neighbour just said, there was a Google alert and we were able to get out, but many people didn't manage to do so.
14: Some of the clips there of some of the buildings coming around across the country, including damage to a hospital in the city of Cali, that is Colombia's third largest city, and reports of the alerts that people have been getting on their phones as this disaster was unfolding before them. We heard earlier from Bogota-based journalist Richard Emblin that, you know, this quake was felt in cities across Colombia, even as far as neighbouring Venezuela and Ecuador. But if we look at the town, the village where the quake was closest to, this is San Jose del Palma. The mayor of this village says that the entire town has actually been cut off. The main roads in and out of this town have been destroyed. People aren't able to get in and out. Thankfully, though, Sally, the town hasn't actually reported any deaths or injuries at this stage. Whether or not that's because they haven't been reported just yet, that's unclear. But attention really is elsewhere in Colombia this morning.
1: And Luca, the

0: Colombian president, fresh off an election win. What can we expect from his government response and also some help from the US?
1: So Abelardo de Lespriella was actually sworn in on the weekend. He's immediately being put to the test with this disaster.
2: I have ordered the suspension of my entire schedule in the nation's capital so that I can focus on the natural disaster that is currently ravaging our long-suffering Colombian people. Fellow Colombians, you're not alone.
1: So he is the new right-wing populist president. He ousted the country's first left-wing leader just a couple of months back. And you speak of that support from the United States because he is immediately bringing the country closer to Donald Trump's America. He's saying that Colombia would join the president's Shield of America's security pact. And in response, just hours after the inauguration, the US president actually offered Colombia $1 billion. This was a deeply divisive election, one that he only won by 1%. The left-wing opposition actually boycotted his inauguration. But since this disaster has struck less than 10 hours ago at this stage, his message has been one of unity, trying to bring the country together. He's posted videos of himself in the Disaster Command Center with the caption, "Colombia is united and we will move forward together." Sally, they will also be moving forward with what we expect will be significant support from the White House.
0: Thank you, Luke. And we'll keep across the news coming out of Colombia this morning as this story continues to develop. It's 20 minutes to 7.
3: This is Radio National Breakfast with Sally Sara.
0: Now to the politics of sport, and world football is in crisis this morning as three powerful confederations accuse FIFA boss Gianni Infantino of deception over his failed plans to sell stakes in the World Cup to private investors. The football confederations representing Europe, Asia and North and Central America have issued an open letter saying that trust is broken when, quote, an individual places himself above the collective. The statement, which stopped just short of openly calling for a new leadership, instead calls for a fully independent review of what's happened. Australia is a member of the Asian Football Confederation. Well, Matt Hughes is the global sports business correspondent at The Guardian in the UK and joins me now. Matt, good morning. Welcome to the program.
4: Morning.
0: How significant is this open letter?
4: It's very significant. As you'll have seen over the last couple of weeks, the FIFA crisis is sort of really escalating on a daily basis. UEFA, the European Federation, reacted very strongly to these plans to sell off 20% of the World Cup by threatening to boycott all FIFA tournaments 2 weeks ago. FIFA withdrew the plans, but UEFA made it clear that didn't go far enough and they want change at FIFA. The real significance of yesterday's statement is that for the first time, CONCACAF in North and Central America and the Asian Football Confederation have made it clear that they are with UEFA and that they represent 130 of 211 FIFA members. So if all the individual countries that make up these confederations are loyal to their confederation, then there, for the first time, it seems there is a grounds of opinion against Infantino, and he may have to resign.
0: Well, that's what I want to ask you. I mean, what does it mean for his leadership now, Matt?
4: Well, it's a huge blow politically, whatever happens, and if he carries on, he will have far less authority. The crucial question is if these confederations really are speaking for all their members. As you've said, Australia is a member of AFC. Some of those most influential AFC members, for example, Qatar, have already said they back Infantino. Mexico in CONCACAF, the North and Central American region, they are backing Infantino. So the confederations don't necessarily carry all their membership with them. That's the great unknown at the moment. And the next step is, if in Martino's response, I'm certain he will cling on as long as he can and he will try and stand election next year. And the question then is, who is put up to challenge him?
0: The BBC is reporting, Matt, that there have been preliminary discussions between the three confederations over a possible breakaway competition should Gianni Infantino remain in power. Is that a realistic prospect, do you think?

0: I think it's early days in that regard. They've acknowledged it may be necessary at some point rather than actually plotting what it may look like. Any sort of split within world football would have huge ramifications. South America, who we haven't mentioned yet, they are very loyal to Infantino. So just as a World Cup without Europe wouldn't really work, a World Cup without Brazil and Argentina would also be a non-starter. And these are the sort of huge existential questions, really, that football's leaders are dealing with at the moment.
1: What do we know about the position of the African nations at the moment? They had been providing some support to Gianni Infantino. What do we know about where they sit now, Matt?
0: Yeah, I think that support stands. The CAF, the African Federation, and CONMEBOL, the South Americans, they have come out and backed Infantino. Interestingly, Oceania, which is a small confederation, only six countries, I think, New Zealand, of which are the biggest, they are the only confederation that have yet to declare. They've got an executive committee meeting this week, and I expect to hear some movement on their position following that. As I said, there's only, I think, six countries, so they're politically not hugely important, but it would be symbolically significant if they aligned with the rest of the rebels, so that would be four confederations against two, and a sign of real changing mood.
1: Matt, if we look at the timeline, the under-20 Women's World Cup kicks off in a few weeks. Could that competition see some boycotts because of the current political turmoil in FIFA?
0: Yeah, as it stands, if UEFA follow through with their threat and are true to their word, then European nations will not be taking part, because the boycott is supposed to apply to all FIFA competitions. It didn't specify senior or men's or anything like that, which would create a real problem for FIFA, the organisers, but also it would be a really bad look for UEFA and European football to make relatively young women who are making their way in the game suffer for something that's nothing to do with them. So I think it's a real hard call to see if that boycott will hold.
1: Matt, this story seems far from over. Thanks so much for your analysis this morning.
0: Pleasure.
1: Matt Hughes is a global sports business correspondent at The Guardian in the UK. It's coming up to 13 to 7. Well, now it's time for some sport of our own, and Warwick Hadfield is here. Warwick, good morning.
2: Good morning to you, Sally.
1: In the AFL, after an emergency board meeting yesterday, Geelong has until today to file its response to the AFL's Please Explain over the secret concussion waiver in a player's contract, but the AFL itself also has questions to answer.
2: Yes, Sally, look, with no real choice, Geelong will concede it didn't formally inform the AFL of the contract with Jake Colodashny. It contained this waiver of bearing the costs of future medical treatment. Waiver, or informed consent. Now, that's a nuance. A few doctors not of the medical variety, rather of the spin variety, are trying to get out there in some sort of mitigation. And the Cats are accepting a heavy penalty is coming. But there is an element, if we're going down, we might take a few with us. Before the secretive contract was finalised with Colodashny, the club was in discussion with people at AFL headquarters. Just whom? Well, the AFL might need to issue its own internal Please Explain. And look, all of this points to a general uncertainty, some might even say unwillingness to properly deal with one of the most important issues in sport today, that's concussion. Interestingly too, there's been an element of that other favourite AFL standby since the story broke in the Melbourne tabloid last week. That's shooting the messenger. The journalist who broke the story has been accused of trying to bring the game down, while Geelong refused some media entry to the President's lunch last Saturday at Cadinia Park, and I can reliably inform you... Excuse me, that sort of thing didn't happen 25 years ago. The AFL also yesterday called on its other clubs to come forward if they've put in place contracts with conditions similar to the one involving Colodashny. And the young man himself, well, he's left wondering about his future. Though his club has done the wrong thing, he had accepted the conditions in order to continue his career, apparently willing to bear whatever long-term consequences to his health might come. And another sign of just how serious this is, that bellwether of what future climates might bring, that's in short insurance industry. They're becoming far less enthusiastic about insuring players and even club doctors. Now, that's another story involving Geelong, its medical staff, and the former player Max Rook, who's got his own issues and is taking his own legal action about concussion. It's an imbroglio. And look, as you look at it, increasingly one, you wonder if the current administrations at the clubs and the AFL have the capacity to properly deal with Sally.
1: And in rugby league, players are heading north. The PNG Chiefs have signed another marquee player ahead of their NRL debut in 2028. It's going to be Penrith, New Guinea, almost, Warwick.
2: It certainly is. Brian Taho, the Penrith junior, Penrith Premiership player. He's going to play his last game with his old club at the end of 2027 before being part of the inaugural Chiefs lineup in 2028. Now, that's a fair way away, but which makes you ask, what about the Bears? Now, they play their first game next year. The Perth Bears, they are now these days, not the North Sydney Bears. Well, they have announced their playing strip. Doesn't look too much different than the one that used to get around North Sydney Oval. And according to their coach, Malcolm Meninga, all of the players he's managed to lure west so far are, of themselves, marquee players, and even in some cases, big-name players, those lovely polysyllabic names from the Pacific upon which rugby league relies so much these days. Elsewhere in the game, the NRL is toying with the idea of a grand final week of matches with a playoff for third spot between the preliminary final losers. It's another one for the television companies, really. Not that the NRL needs to worry too much about a feature television deal for quite a while, having pulled off in the already this year what they're calling, and what plenty of people in the Sydney Rugby League market are calling the television rights deal of the century. After the 8 a.m. news, the possible lineup of the Australian team for the test against Bangladesh in Darwin, and a bit more AFL. One of your favourite players, Tex Walker, is hanging up those boots that have been kicking goals for Adelaide for nigh on two decades, Sally.
1: Yes, during the press conference that South Australian Premier Peter Malinauskas had yesterday about the AI Royal Commission, without a question, he said, and I've got a few comments to make about Tex Walker, so there you go. Warwick, we'll look forward to talking to you after 8.
2: Good on you, Sally.
1: 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It's 9 minutes to 7.
3: Hi, I'm Melissa Clark. On AM after 7, a desperate search for survivors is underway after a massive earthquake rocks Western Colombia. More than 100 people have been killed, the toll expected to climb.
1: Well, to federal politics now. Parliament resumes today for the first sitting fortnight after the long winter break, and the Prime Minister Anthony Albanese says he's confident of securing support from the Coalition to pass the government's gambling advertising reforms. But changes to inducements and live advertising will still fall short of the total ban advocated by the Peter Murphy inquiry. Kate Chaney is the independent MP for Curtin in Western Australia and joins me now in our Parliament House studio. Kate Chaney, welcome back to Breakfast.
4: Good morning, sir. Thanks for having me.
1: Now, you were part of this Murphy inquiry. We're now more than 3 years down the track. We're yet to hear the final details here, but what do you think of the way things are heading between the Coalition and the government?
4: Well, it's really disappointing. And I think Australians should be able to expect that policy is informed by evidence. And what we're seeing is a reform package that is ignoring the evidence that partial bans just don't work. So in 2017, when the last round of partial restrictions came in, the money just moved around. And for example, gambling ads after 8:30 more than doubled, increased 131%. And I suspect that that's what we're going to see here too, is the money moving around. And these companies are very good at finding their way around complex legislation, which is what we've got here.
1: What's the politics here? Why are these total bans unlikely to happen?
4: Unfortunately, I think it is about the government listening to the money and the power, not the people. This is the gambling companies make big political donations. They are present lobbyists in this building. We're hearing their talking points coming out of the Prime Minister's mouth. And the media companies and the sports codes make a lot of money out of gambling too. Unfortunately, Australians pay the cost for that. And the average Australian household loses more in gambling than they pay for in electricity. So this is our blind spot, and there are people really struggling with problems with gambling who are bombarded with ads, and it's really hard to get away from this. And I think that the government should be listening to those people rather than the people who profit from the harm they're doing.
1: It's expected that the government will restrict some forms of gambling inducements, but may not ban them outright or ban their advertising. Would some action on inducements be better?

0: the no action?
1: Well, I haven't seen what it is yet. And of course, I welcome anything that is an improvement. But I think we have to be realistic about whether it's going to be effective or not and look at the evidence. So when I see what's being proposed on inducements, I'll have a good look at it. Inducements are a horrendous practice that the industry chillingly calls generosities, but the evidence shows these free bets or offers of free money increase the frequency and the size of bets that are made. So they are really important to the industry because they make a lot of money out of this particular mechanism. And so the industry, I imagine, will be fighting that hard. But it was recommendation 16 of the Murphy Inquiry, front and centre, really important that we get rid of this practice because of the harm that they do.
2: Do you think there will be public appetite to go further on gambling reform in the future once this bill is passed, or is this the moment now?
1: I think there will definitely be public appetite. It's a different question whether there's government appetite. We saw with tobacco restrictions that it took many waves of reform to get there. And I think, you know, it maybe we are going to have to face the same path with gambling restrictions. But there is really broad support for this across the community. People are sick of sport being inextricably linked to gambling. They're sick of being bombarded. And anyone who thinks that you can get a sports mad kid to bed at 8:30 halfway through a game is, you know, is kidding themselves, hasn't tried it. The reality is that we are watching our kids grow up thinking that gambling is a normalised part of sport. And I think there is strong resistance to that and appetite for more change.
2: You're listening to Radio National Breakfast. I'm speaking to the Federal Independent Member for Curtin, Kate Chaney. In early July, you tabled a petition signed by more than 13,000 Australians calling on the government to amend the law which criminalises the use of telecommunications for voluntary assisted dying. At the Labor conference this year, the party backed lifting the ban on using telehealth to access voluntary assisted dying. What's the next step for you here?
1: Well, we have safeguards around voluntary assisted dying, which is legal in every state. We have safeguards around the use of telehealth, medical safeguards, and yet there's this weird little anomaly in the criminal code that says that doctors can be prosecuted if they use a carriage service to talk about VAD. I've got a bill on the notice paper that makes a really simple change that says VAD is not suicide if it's done in accordance with all the restrictions. I'll be suspending standing orders today to bring that on for debate to give the ALP backbenchers a chance to exercise the conscience vote that was agreed at the ALP National Conference.
2: Have you received any indication from the government about whether they will allow this to be debated in Parliament or whether they'll shut it down?
1: I suspect it will be shut down today on the basis that the conscience vote is not about the procedure, it's about the substance, and they won't let it get to the substance. But I will continue working with the government to try and find a path through here because there are people, especially in rural and regional areas, who are in excruciating pain at the end of their lives and having to get in and out of cars and travel long distances. And doctors are having to have cryptic conversations with their patients on the phone because they're not allowed to talk about VAD. So even if a patient already has the medication, the patient can't ring the doctor and ask a few questions about it. They have to meet face to face. And it's just this ridiculous, outdated law that is putting people at risk and it means that depending on your postcode, you may not be able to have access to the same end-of-life care as people in the cities.
2: Just briefly and finally, we heard yesterday from South Australian Premier Peter Malinauskas announcing that his state will be conducting a royal commission into artificial intelligence. It's kind of caught a lot of people by surprise. What do you make of it?
1: I say good on Peter Malinauskas for realising the magnitude of this issue. Personally, I don't think a royal commission is the right mechanism. It's very slow, takes too long. I wrote a letter to the Coalition and some others a few weeks ago pushing for seeking support for a joint standing committee on AI, because I do think we need parliamentary oversight. There are a whole lot of issues that need to be dealt with. Most of them, I think, are federal. But I do think we need some additional structures. We need more funding in the AI Safety Institute and the National AI Centre, and we need We need structures that can react quickly because this is a fast-moving space. But Peter Malinauskas has at least recognised

0: recognise the urgency of this issue.
1: Kate Traney, thanks for coming in this morning.
0: Thanks very much, Sally.
1: Kate Traney, the independent federal member for Curtin in WA. Coming up shortly on AM with Melissa Clark, the corporate regulator puts car insurance companies on notice for raising premiums above the rate of inflation. And after 7.30 here on Breakfast, as Parliament resumes today, I'll be joined by Katie Gallagher, the Minister for Finance, Women, the Public Service and Government Services. And I'll also be speaking with the Premier of South Australia, Peter Malinauskas. He made this announcement yesterday afternoon that South Australia will be holding a Royal Commission into Artificial Intelligence. The Premier will describe his thinking behind that move. He's just freshly returned from the United States. You will find out more about that. Stay with Radio National. It's coming up to news time now. It is 7 o'clock.

0: while also managing to do hard rubbish collection before the wet season. Overseas, Iran says it's in the final stages of a deal with Oman on the future of the Strait of Hormuz, but insists that doesn't mean it will reopen immediately. Middle East correspondent Matthew Doran reports.
1: For the last few weeks, Iran has been locked in negotiations with Oman, the country on the other side of the Strait of Hormuz, discussing things such as which routes ships will take going in and out of the Persian Gulf. Iran's foreign ministry spokesperson, Ismail Bighehi, says they are on the cusp of an agreement, but that won't mean the immediate return of shipping, with Iran blaming the US for keeping it blocked by making repeated threats against Iran and enforcing a blockade on the country's ports and ships. Apart from a brief window of less than 24 hours, when Donald Trump said the US should control the strait, the president has demanded it be open and free of any restriction.
0: The newly minted Secretary of the Australian Council of Trade Unions says workers are increasingly worried not only about AI taking their jobs, but the jobs of their children. Political reporter Holly Tregenza.
2: Public Service Union boss Melissa Donnelly has been announced as the replacement for Sally McManus after her resignation last month from the helm of the ACTU. Ms Donnelly says her focus will be on workers struggling with the cost of living and worried about the impact of AI.
3: They're also really worried about what it means for their children and their capacity to have meaningful jobs into the future.
2: The 44-year-old will take up the posting at the end of August.
0: The President of Vietnam will hold talks with Anthony Albanese today in Canberra. Here's Foreign Affairs reporter Stephen Jedgetts.
4: Tô Lam is the country's most powerful leader in decades and will meet Anthony Albanese for talks in Canberra. The two leaders are expected to sign a host of agreements, including new pacts on economic resilience and education. The trade relationship between the two nations has boomed, and both countries share anxieties about China's growing military power and the Trump administration's trade agenda. Protesters from Australia's Vietnamese community who oppose the communist government are also expected in Canberra.
0: AANT says there are early signs fuel prices could begin easing after climbing again following the end of the temporary excise cut. Petrol has risen above $2.20 a litre at some Alice Springs service stations, but terminal gate prices and prices in some eastern capitals have started falling. Spokesperson Ben Haythorpe says there is a reason for cautious optimism.
5: At the moment, given where we're standing and the news coming out of that area, we have a slight sense of optimism that things are going to, you know, slightly improve in the coming days and weeks.
0: The corporate regulator is putting car insurance companies on notice after finding premiums are soaring. Business reporter Amelia Turzon with more.
6: ASIC's report found that premiums shot up 8% in a year above inflation and 42% in 5 years. It studied policies from five leading car insurers and found that renewal notices aren't clearly explaining why to customers. ASIC's Commissioner Alan Kirkland is urging people to shop around.
7: If you get a premium quote or renewal and you're not happy, push back.
6: ASIC found that one in three people who did this were given a better deal.
0: The Multicultural Society of Central Australia says it's been providing support to migrants to help out with the census. This evening is Census Night, where the Australian Bureau of Statistics collects key data on every person and household in Australia. Society President Mona Ulak says it's been helping to explain tricky questions that could potentially be misinterpreted.
8: So these key questions that we have translated in different languages. Not only that, MISCA has supported ABS to recruit the local census officers. We have two census officers who are multilingual.
0: And now with sport, here's Mark Adenall.
9: Australia's men's test cricket squad is in Darwin preparing for the first test against Bangladesh starting on Thursday at Morara Stadium. Australia opener Travis Head has told Fox Sports he's looking forward to a busy international schedule over the next 12 months.
10: I'm just going to continue to work hard at what I do and try and be as consistent as I can at it. A new challenge coming here and a new challenge when we go to South Africa, but I'm looking forward to that challenge.
9: Still in cricket, Ashley Gardner's Trent Rockets are into the women's final of the 100 competition in the UK after beating Southern Brave by 3 wickets. And Western United's hopes of a revival have been all but extinguished, with the A-League terminating the soccer club's participation agreement. The competition's administrators, the Australian Professional Leagues, have stopped the Melbourne-based club from being able to compete in the Australian top flight. The club's participation in both the men's and women's competitions was previously suspended amid financial difficulties. Western United says the decision creates an opportunity for new custodians and investment to work towards a return to the A-League.
0: And the head of the Northern Territory's Peak Music Body has backed a fundraising campaign to save one of the Alice Springs' only dedicated live music venues, the Black Reef, a DIY music venue in town offering gig, recording and rehearsal areas, is in danger of closing down with the venue being sold by its owner. The venue has launched a national campaign, including interstate gigs, to raise the $1 million in funds to buy the space. Music NT's Mark Smith says Black Reef is an important inclusive, safe venue in Alice Springs. And briefly in the weather today, Darwin a top of 30, Catherine a top of 34, Tennant Creek 31, and Alice Springs a top of 26 degrees.
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12: Good morning. Welcome to AM. I'm Melissa Clark in Canberra, coming to you from Ngunnawal country and acknowledging other custodians. A powerful earthquake has hit Colombia, killing more than 100 people and causing extensive damage to buildings. The epicentre of the magnitude 7.4 quake struck west of the country's capital, Bogotá. A national emergency has been declared as family and rescue workers search for survivors. Our North America correspondent, Lauren Day, has been monitoring developments. She joined me a short time ago.
13: Yeah, Mel, this earthquake struck about 7:30 in the morning in Colombia. The epicentre was near a small rural village, San Jose del Palmar, which is about 400 k's west of Bogotá. But it's been felt right across the country in a number of large cities. There have been buildings that have collapsed. People have been killed or trapped inside in the rubble in Pereira, which is in the coffee-growing region in the west of the country, and also the city of Cali, which is the third largest city in Colombia. It's about 2 million people there. There have been videos emerging of people fleeing buildings, people clinging onto pillars while an airport shakes quite violently, and a number of airports have been closed down as a result of this. And there's also a video of a Gothic cathedral partially collapsing in Manizales. So the death toll has been climbing steadily throughout the day, hour by hour, and the damage is becoming clearer as we go on through the day. But it's unknown how widespread it will be at this point. And this all comes just days after Colombia's new president, Abelardo de la Espriella, was sworn in. He was strongly endorsed by Donald Trump during the campaign, but this will be his new administration's first major crisis. He's already declared this a national state of emergency, and he has said that he will personally take charge of the government's response to this disaster. Have a listen to what he said earlier today.
14: No están solos.
15: You are not alone. Colombia has a president who cares deeply about its people and will do everything in his power to help you during the most difficult times. Stand firm for the homeland.
12: The Colombian president, Abelardo de la Espriella. So this comes not long after the devastating twin earthquakes we saw in neighbouring Venezuela. That killed thousands of people. I mean, resources must be stretched in this part of the world.
13: That's right. People will remember those devastating twin quakes in Venezuela killed more than 6,000 people, and some desperate family members there are still searching through the rubble for the remains of their relatives. And tremors have been felt there again today, as well as in Ecuador and Panama, but the majority of the damage does appear to be in Colombia at this point. As you may remember as well, a lot of international rescue teams helped out in Venezuela in the aftermath of that disaster, and again, Colombia's neighbours are pledging their support to help with this disaster. So is the US. The Secretary of State has come out today saying that the Trump administration stands ready to support the people of Colombia, as has a spokesman for the United Nations. So everyone will no doubt be worried, and those memories are so fresh from Venezuela, so they will be worried that this could be a similar scale to what we saw there.
12: North America correspondent Lauren Day. Australian expat Lisa Richards has lived in Cali, southwest of Bogotá, for nearly a decade. She says the city is in turmoil and the search and rescue effort is ramping up after the huge quake.
14: The wall was bending. It was hard to walk, actually, because ultimately you felt very disorientated. It was really strong. It was really strong. And then I could hear people, like my neighbours were screaming, you know, car alarms were going off. A lot of people are without gas, and a lot of people without water, electricity. The phone signals are being in and out. People are rushing to where the collapsed buildings were because obviously they're trying to, you know, dig people out of the rubble.

0: people are like posting on Instagram, please come and help, bring gloves, bring tapabocas, which are like face masks, bring water to try and just, I mean, everyone's hands on deck.
1: Australian expat Lisa Richards there in Colombia. You're listening to AM where it's 14 minutes past 7, and coming up after 7:30 on Radio National Breakfast, Sally Sara will be speaking to the Minister for Finance, Katie Gallagher. The Reserve Bank will make a decision today on whether to keep interest rates steady or put them on hold. Markets expect rates will be kept at 4.35%, despite inflation remaining well above the target range. As households factor in rising prices to their budgets, regulators are keeping an eye out too. The corporate regulator ASIC has put car insurance companies on notice for failing to explain why premiums are rising so much. Catherine Gregory reports.
2: Brisbane man Elio was shocked to get his latest car insurance bill, which had jumped 40% on the year before. So he gave the insurer, one of the main players, a call.
3: To try and understand why the premium was so much higher, considering there was no claims or incidences throughout my whole history with them. And they gave me a fairly general response around the conditions of insurance at the moment.
2: Not satisfied with the response, Elio took the matter further.
3: I spoke to them. We discussed that they looked back at my personal situation and the tenure that I've been with them, and they were able to offer me a reduced amount similar to the previous year, which shocked me that they were able to reduce it so much. We didn't change too much. They were trying to tweak it.
2: In the end, Elio switched insurers and ended up with a much cheaper premium.
3: I saved myself 30, 40%.
2: Elio's experience is increasingly common, according to the financial services regulator, ASIC, which looked at the renewable notices of five major insurers. ASIC Commissioner Alan Kirkland says in the 2024-25 financial year, premiums rose 8%, and between 2019 to 2024, it rose 42%, both of which are well above inflation.
4: It's not surprising then that consumers are unhappy, they're complaining, and they want to understand more about the reasons for those significant premium increases.
2: In a statement, the Insurance Council of Australia says premiums are under pressure due to extreme weather event costs, taxes, and rising vehicle repair fees. But Commissioner Kirkland says this isn't being communicated well to customers. And when customers do make complaints, about 30% end up getting a lower price.
4: Shows that the price that you are offered may not be the lowest price that you could pay. This also shows that loyalty doesn't pay. So customers who are loyal, stay with their same insurer year after year and don't push back on prices are likely to be paying more than the customers that do push back or the newer customers who've just come through the door.
2: Sarah Orr from consumer comparison platform Compare the Market says premiums have jumped 10% in the last 12 months for new quotes too.
5: Profit is definitely one of the factors here. These are insurance companies that they're making money, but you've also got the cost of labour has gone up, repairs are much more expensive. It's reasonable to expect maybe some increases, but I think some of the increases we see are upwards of 20% on a premium year on year, and no one's made a claim. And that's really just absurd.
2: Commissioner Kirkland is determined the industry lift its game by being more transparent and fairer with explaining premiums to consumers.
4: And in a way that allows people to decide whether they should push back on those prices or shop around, because if people don't do that, then we end up with far too many people paying more than they could or should for their insurance.
2: The Insurance Council welcomes this and says it's looking at ways to explain premiums more clearly to customers. In a statement, the Assistant Treasurer and Minister for Financial Services, Daniel Molino, also says recent budget funding is helping to make this happen.
1: That report by Catherine Gregory and Amelia Turzon. During last year's terrorist attack at Bondi Beach, many people rushed to the aid of victims despite risks to their own safety. Among them was Abdullah Ashraf, an international student who tended to the injured. In the months since, his student visa has expired while he was on mental health leave to cope with the trauma, but he's trying to stay in the country to finish his degree and hoping to settle here permanently, as Sean Tarrant-Goodwin reports.
6: Abdullah Ashraf was driving a rideshare car when he heard gunshots at Bondi Beach.
7: I think a cop shot.
6: That's when an instinct kicked in.
7: I just thought about helping people. I didn't think about anything else.
6: He helped an injured police officer and then

0: and cared for a young mother after getting her children to safety.
1: I made sure that they're behind the car, so even if there are bullets flying around, at least they're safe. And I attended to the mother, made sure she was conscious and started putting pressure on her wounds.
0: Abdullah continued to help others who'd been injured, including 27-year-old Dan El-Khayyam.
1: I did look in his eyes, but I couldn't locate his wound or where it was, and he just passed away. And
0: on the night, after hours of helping, he spoke with the ABC.
2: I think I'm still in shock, haven't processed it yet. So once I process it, I think that's when I'll understand fully.
0: In the months after, the trauma has weighed on the 27-year-old. On his doctor's recommendation, the University of New South Wales granted him compassionate leave from his studies.
1: Term one and term two as well, I had to take a break from uni, because I just wasn't in the right headspace to go back.
0: In that time, his student visa lapsed. Now his future hangs in the balance, having applied for a new visa to finish his law degree.
1: I don't know how the department might look at it or how the case officer might look at it. And that uncertainty is always there, because if my visa gets rejected, that puts me in a very difficult situation.
0: Two heroes in the Bondi Junction stabbing attack were granted permanent residency as a reward for their acts of bravery. Another two people who helped victims at Bondi Beach have also been granted permanent visas.
3: Would you like to stay in Australia long term?
1: I don't know anyone who wouldn't love to stay in Australia. I have absolutely fallen in love with this country. It's a beautiful place to be.
4: The Minister for Immigration or the Minister for Home Affairs is vested with godlike powers to either cancel visas or to grant permanent residence.
0: Professor Mary Croc is a public law expert at the University of Sydney. She says Abdullah has a good case for being granted permanent residency or even citizenship.
4: Oh, absolutely. This is exactly the type of case where the minister has intervened in the past. I think that if you're going to give a minister great powers, then that power should be allowed to be exercised in benevolent circumstances.
0: Home Affairs Minister Tony Burke has been contacted for comment. For Abdullah, the fallout from the incident has had a profound impact, particularly given his Muslim faith.
1: And we already know that anti-Semitism exists in the society. Islamophobia exists in the society. How I look at all of that is, we can't let the ideology of hatred consume us. When you let hatred consume you, we become the worst version of ourselves, become the worst of humanity, and we do despicable things.
5: International student Abdullah Ashraf, ending that report by Sean Tarrant-Goodwin. The reach and complexity of Russia's war with Ukraine continues to grow. Ukraine has launched another drone strike deep inside Russia. 13 people were killed, making it one of the deadliest since the war began. But Ukraine isn't alone in stretching the boundaries of the conflict. Russia is drawing on resources from North Korea. More soldiers and more missiles from Pyongyang are being brought into the conflict. North Asia correspondent Natalie Whiting has more.
6: A Ukrainian village mourns a family killed in a Russian missile strike. Weeping as five coffins arrive for a funeral. Soft toys are placed on the lids of two of them. The country's president, Volodymyr Zelensky, says the missile that killed them came from North Korea. Everything will be verified, he says, but as of now, it is a North Korean ballistic missile. According to Kyiv, it was the first time in almost a year that a North Korean missile had been fired, suggesting Russia may have received fresh stocks at a time when Ukraine's air defences are under strain. Ukrainian military intelligence said a missile unit from North Korea, potentially armed with 120 ballistic missiles, had been deployed. In a video posted to social media after the attack at the end of July, Mr. Zelensky says Russia is using the Hermit Kingdom to extend the war. The alliance between the Moscow scumbags and the deranged regime in North Korea exists for the sake of missiles. North

0: The countries, not just in Europe, but also in countries neighboring North Korea, means South Korea, Japan, and other countries as well.
1: At the end of 2024, Pyongyang sent an estimated 14,000 soldiers to Russia. If it does send more, Dr. Goh says it will be getting something in return.
0: There'll be high suspicion that North Korea is only doing this because they got the right price for their soldiers' lives. Last time North Korea deployed soldiers to Russia, we believe that led to the transfer of some critical technologies from Russia to North Korea.
1: This time he suspects it could receive weapon components or military technology. Next week, the United States will be conducting major joint military drills with South Korea, with a focus on responding to North Korea's evolving capabilities, acknowledging its forces are bringing lessons from the war in Ukraine home to the peninsula. This is Natalie Whiting reporting for AM.
2: In the vital shipping route of the South China Sea, a high-stakes contest is playing out between the Philippines and China. In recent years, there's been a surge of Chinese Coast Guard ships into the Philippines' exclusive economic zone, and it's putting the two countries into direct confrontation. Southeast Asia correspondent Tim Swanston reports from an island in the South China Sea controlled by the Philippines.
3: Filipino fisherman Joseph is showing us around on his traditional fishing boat. We're surrounded by vibrant blue waters near the shoreline of Pagasa Island in the South China Sea. Nearby are Chinese ships, its coast guard and navy. We're worried because we're not familiar with China, especially their large ships, Joseph tells me. As we're talking, there's noise from above. A Chinese helicopter is circling overhead. If China decides to attack Pagasa, it would only take a single shot and would be sunk immediately, Joseph says. Pagasa, known internationally as Thitu Island, has been in the Philippines' hands since the 1970s. It's in the Spratly Islands, which are also partly claimed by Taiwan, Vietnam, Malaysia and Brunei. But it's China and the Philippines that have been in the most intense competition. In recent years, China and the Philippines have repeatedly had confrontations at sea within the Philippines' exclusive economic zone, or EEZ. Under international maritime law, the Philippines has a 370-kilometre EEZ that stretches from the Philippines' coastline into the South China Sea. But China claims almost all of this territory inside a boundary known as its nine-dash line. A decade ago, a tribunal in The Hague threw that claim out, but China ignored the ruling, describing it as illegal, null and void. Philippines Defence Secretary Gilberto Teodoro says that China's claims and behaviour are the biggest traditional security threat that his country faces.
4: The world knows that it is illegally occupying areas which it has no right to occupy, not only in the Philippine domain but also in the high seas. Its nine-dash line is the biggest threat to regional stability and peace.
3: Foreign correspondent travelled to Pagasa, sailing through the South China Sea for 6 days. 12 hours after leaving Manila, the ship we were on was tailed by China Coast Guard. More Coast Guard ships ended up shadowing too over the course of the voyage. China is accused of grey zone tactics in this region, applying pressure to the Philippines, but deliberately falling short of actions that would start a war. Former Rear Admiral Rommel Ong was on board the ship we travelled on.
5: Well, you have to look at China's gray zone approach as a coercive tactic. It's a manifestation of both economic and psychological warfare.
3: A fifth of global trade goes through the South China Sea, and Rommel Ong says that China is after control of this critical waterway, describing it as somewhat like the Strait of Hormuz. There are enormous deposits of oil and gas here too that remain untapped. Victor Gao, a former Chinese diplomat, says that China is justified in its tactics.
6: China will defend every inch of land which belongs to China. Therefore, go back to where you belong to and you will be absolutely safe.
3: This is Tim Swanston in the South China Sea reporting for AM.
2: And you can see more on Foreign Correspondent tonight on ABC TV. That's at 8pm, or you can see it anytime on iView. Briefly in finance, Wall Street stocks have ended lower due to ongoing uncertainty about the global oil trade. That's also seen oil prices rise.

0: Brent crude is trading at $87.50 US a barrel, and the Aussie dollar's lower, it's buying 70.5 US cents. And that's AM for this morning. I'm Melissa Clark. The time now, it's coming up to 7:30. It's time to say good morning to you, Sally Sara.
1: Thank you, Mel, and good morning. This is Radio National Breakfast. Coming up, federal parliament resumes today with a deal on gambling legislation in its final stages. The federal finance minister, Katie Gallagher, will be my guest. Also ahead, the South Australian Premier, Peter Malinauskas, has announced that his state will conduct a royal commission into artificial intelligence. So what has prompted this move? You'll hear from the Premier shortly in this half hour. And after eight, the Shadow Minister for Foreign Affairs, Ted O'Brien, will be my guest. The weather for the major centres today, Sydney, sunny for you today and 21 degrees. Newcastle, sunny, 22. Wollongong, sunny and 20. Melbourne will be cloudy, 15 degrees. Albury-Wodonga, showers increasing and 13. Brisbane, wind easing and then a sunny day ahead, 24. Cairns, mostly sunny, 29. Townsville, sunny and 29 degrees. Perth today, partly cloudy and 17. Broome, sunny, 28. Adelaide will have showers increasing and a top of 16. Hobart, cloudy and 15 degrees. Canberra, it's warmed up slightly, 13 degrees today and partly cloudy. Darwin, cloud clearing and 30. And in Alice Springs, becoming cloudy and a maximum of 26 degrees. Now Luke's back with the news headlines. Hiya, Luke.
2: Morning, Sally. Once again, we are waking up to South America being rocked by a deadly earthquake. Rescue workers racing against the clock in Colombia this morning after a magnitude 7.4 earthquake hit the country overnight. Night, the most powerful there in more than a decade.
3: Fortunately, as the neighbour just said, there was a Google alert and we were able to get out, but many people didn't manage to do so.
2: The new Colombian president, Abelardo de la Espriella, was just sworn in on the weekend. He's now declared a national emergency. Bogota-based journalist Richard Emblin told us earlier that his government is already jumping into action.
4: We are not seeing the type of necessities or international aid right now that were required in Venezuela. However, the Colombian government, the one that was recently just took office, is very prepared right now to confront this tragedy.
2: Staying overseas, and Russia says it suffered one of the deadliest attacks from Ukrainian forces since Moscow launched its full-scale invasion in 2022. At least 13 people have been killed in a Ukrainian drone strike in southwest Russia. Local authorities say more than 75 people were injured in the attack. Over in the States, one of hip-hop's most enduring mysteries hits the courts today. Jury selection has begun in the murder trial of rap superstar Tupac Shakur, 3 decades after his death. Ex-street gang leader Dwayne Davis is accused of masterminding the drive-by shooting that killed the 25-year-old in Las Vegas. The 63-year-old has pleaded not guilty. Well, with politicians back in Canberra today, gambling reform will be a major talking point this week, as will today's decision by the Reserve Bank on interest rates. It is widely expected to leave them on hold at 4.35% today. Meanwhile, the Coalition is continuing to criticise the Prime Minister's comments he made on a podcast. Anthony Albanese made reference to melons gifted to him by the Japanese Prime Minister, while also making a hand gesture in front of his chest, something that's been criticised by the Japanese ambassador to Australia. The Coalition has jumped on it, the opposition leader demanding the PM apologise, while his Shadow Attorney General, Michaela Cash, this morning told Channel 9 the PM has embarrassed the country.
5: This is now a diplomatic incident because of the appalling behaviour of the Prime Minister, and yes, he should apologise.
2: That criticism coming from Japan's former ambassador to Australia. It is also a big day for stats nerds in Australia.
6: It's beginning to look a lot like Christmas.
2: Happy Census Day to all who celebrate. More than 3.5 million Australians have already filled out the 66-question survey. The Bureau of Statistics confident, though, that the website will be able to handle the influx of traffic as the rest of us do so tonight. For the first time, this year's census will include questions about a person's sexuality and gender. The Australian National University demographer, Dr. Liz Allen, says that the government relies on the data to plan for what communities need over the next few years.
7: We can look at high-level agriculture.

0: aggregates, and we can drill down to even suburb level data. And that's the power of census. Census is used in a range of business applications and policy decision making. So there's a wide use.
1: Ho, ho, ho, Sally. A merry, merry Census Day to all who celebrate.
2: I'm hearing rumours, actually, that Tom Crowley has an advent calendar leading into Census. He's a big Census fan, so we'll find out about that later.
1: Doesn't surprise me at all.
2: Luke, thank you very much. It's 25 to 8. Well, as you're hearing this morning, federal parliament, it resumes today after the winter break, with the government hoping to pass a number of bills this sitting fortnight, including proposals to overhaul the National Disability Insurance Scheme and regulations around gambling. Meanwhile, mortgage borrowers are sweating an interest rate decision from the Reserve Bank later today. Katie Gallagher is the Minister for Finance, Women, the Public Service and Government Services and joins me in the studio this morning. Minister, welcome back to Breakfast.
3: Thanks for having me on.
2: Now, the Prime Minister said yesterday that he expected the Coalition would support the government's gambling bill, subject to some amendments, including a crackdown on inducements. Will that be a total ban on inducements or more likely a modest restriction? What's the government's thinking?
3: Well, we are still continuing those negotiations, Sally. So we've got, discussions happening across the parliament, which are led by PM and Annika Wells, and we'll continue those. I can't give you more detail of where those have landed, but the bill itself already has some measures around inducements, but obviously inducements has been something I think that there's been a lot of discussion of, including in the Senate committee, but also through our national conference, which, we are responding to as well. So we'll see where that lands, but I haven't got any further updates for you this morning.
2: So the talks are still happening this morning, as far as you understand?
3: Yes, I understand. And, we're looking for this bill to be passed. We want it through the Senate this sitting fortnight, along, as you say, with some other bills, including the NDIS. So there's a lot of work underway to see where agreement can be reached. As you know, in the Senate, we don't have it's not a majority chamber, so absolutely any vote that happens in the Senate we have to reach agreement with other senators.
2: The debate on gambling's been running for more than 3 years now since the publication of the Murphy Inquiry. Why has it taken the government so long to get to this point?
3: Well, I think a couple of things in response to that. We have already, outside of this legislation, introduced a number of stronger measures around gambling advertising and some of the support infrastructure to help with reduce the harm of problem gambling. For example, BetStop and banning the use of credit cards and things like that we had already done in prior to this legislation. So I think it's unfair to say that nothing, that there hadn't been work done prior to this, or that in 3 years there hasn't been work prior to the legislation. That's not the case. There has been significant reforms put in place, and you can see it when you see ads now with the tagline at the end of the ads. That's in response to some of the changes that we've been put in place already.
2: Do you think that stops people or helps people?
3: Well, I think it's all about reducing the harm of gambling for those that, are affected by it. I don't think one action in isolation of a package of reforms would do that, but that's why we've had that first tranche, and now this legislation is an additional response to that. And it's got it's got the strongest anti-gambling advertising measures of any government has brought to this parliament. So I accept it's, not where everyone wants to be, but it's a very, very strong response to a problem that exists in our community.
2: Let's move on to a separate issue. The Nine papers have reported the PM has also spoken to Angus Taylor to fix the so-called widow's tax loophole in the government's negative gearing laws. Is there any reason that this can't be passed in the next fortnight?
3: So we have, we've given some commitments around that in the initial passage of the negative gearing and capital gains tax changes. The Treasurer has already released draft legislation that addresses this issue in particular. In addition to that, my understanding is Treasury has been working with lenders to assess and get an assessment from them about whether there's been any changes in how they are responding. And the advice from them is that they're they're comfortable. They understand the policy direction of the government. So, you know, we will pass this as soon as we can, but the draft legislation is out. But as with all tax changes, we usually do go through a process around consultation, which is underway now and due to finish, I think, towards the

0: end of this month.
1: We're also waiting to learn when Home Affairs Minister Tony Burke will reschedule his National Press Club speech on migration after it was postponed last week. Was the migration package finalised when Cabinet met yesterday?
0: Well, this is a big piece of work. Obviously, we've got, we've been making a number of, reductions. We've seen net overseas migration come down about 45% from its peak. There's some additional work that Minister Burke is undertaking, and when that work is complete, he will announce what those measures are. But this is, we inherited a very problematic migration system that had been under-resourced and hadn't been responded to properly from the former government, and we've been methodically working through what changes are necessary. But when they're finalised, Minister Burke will have more to say.
1: So he's still got some more work to do?
0: Well, when they're finalised, he'll have more to say. This is an ongoing and important issue that he is managing, migration numbers, and also the balance with, the skills and that we need across the Australian economy. So more work, and when it's finalised, he will make announcements.
1: So just to understand, what happened last week? Did he think he was good to go and then something changed, or wasn't ready for that deadline?
0: Well, that's really a matter for Minister Burke. He's got some ongoing work, and when that's finalised, he'll make some further announcements.
1: You're listening to Radio National Breakfast, and you're hearing from the Minister for Finance, Senator Katie Gallagher. Minister, the opposition on a separate issue says the Prime Minister should apologise for joking about a gift of melons from his Japanese counterpart. What do you think?
0: Well, I accept that the Prime Minister's remarks were not intended to be interpreted the way that our political opponents and some media outlets are reporting.
1: What does that mean?
0: Well, he was making a comment about a gift that had been given from the Japanese Prime Minister on a state visit here. I think they've been interpreted in a way that he never intended and absolutely rejects, and I accept that. I work closely with him. I know the Prime Minister, when he says that he was making some remarks about a gift that he was given, I think he was responding to a question. They have been interpreted by media and our political opponents in a way that he never intended.
1: When he was cupping his hands, can you understand that that may be misinterpreted?
0: Well, I let other people make their judgments about it. I know the Prime Minister. I know that there is no greater supporter of women and respect for women than this Prime Minister. And you see that through the actions this government has taken to address gender equality and support women across the economy. And that's because of his leadership. So when he says that they have been misreported and misinterpreted in relation to that podcast, then I accept his assurance on that.
1: Has the Prime Minister learnt the lesson of potential pitfalls of appearing on satirical podcasts?
0: Well, the Prime Minister's, has a responsibility to engage in every format, across the Australian media landscape. Podcasts are an important part of that. They're a new, relatively new form of engaging, but they're an important part of that, how he speaks to and reaches different audiences across the community.
1: Minister, you've got other commitments. We've only got about a minute up our sleeve. It is Census Day. Given most Australians are expected to complete the census online, are you confident the system set up by the ABS to handle the load and protect data? Are you confident that those systems are sound?
0: Yes, and it is an exciting day for many people who care about this information. We all wait for it to be processed and come out and give us that 5-year snapshot. But yes, a huge amount of work goes into this. I was up in the Northern Territory in a remote community last week, and I saw the ABS team members out there talking about how to fill out the census and supporting people. It's a huge undertaking, but really important in terms of how it feeds into government policy and government decision making. So hopefully everyone takes part as they need to.
1: I need to do it tonight. Minister, thank you very much.
0: Thanks so much.
1: Katie Gallagher, the Federal Minister for Finance, Women and the Public Service as well. Our political correspondent, Tom Crowley, is with me here. Tom, a deal between Labor and the Coalition on gambling appears close. What did we learn from the minister there about what it will involve?
2: Well, not a great deal, frankly, on the specifics beyond what we already know, which is that in

0: inducements will be part of it, and perhaps something to do with the showing of ads during live sport or during television in general. The Prime Minister made reference yesterday to children seeing ads. As for inducements, it doesn't seem like it's going to go as far as a total ban on inducements and their advertising, which is what the Murphy Inquiry called for. Perhaps Jane Hume yesterday from the Coalition, who's been involved in the discussions and was acting leader last week, she talked about predatory inducements, so maybe that's suggesting something on the more severe end of the scale. I understand that conversations were ongoing overnight. A deal hasn't been landed, but that they are making that progress, and that the two leaders, Anthony Albanese and Angus Taylor, spoke about it and seemed to have some sort of in-principle agreement to get this done. And by the way, on migration, doesn't sound like Tony Burke... Well, at least there wasn't any suggestion from Katie Gallagher that that migration package was completed at Cabinet yesterday. So that's an interesting development. She did seem to say that there was more work to be done on that as well. So those are just two of a few of the issues that the government's hoping to progress this fortnight.
1: Tom, this issue surrounding the Prime Minister, his participation in the satirical podcast last month, renewed focus on his remarks about the gift of melons from his Japanese counterpart. What did we hear from Katie Gallagher this morning in the PM's defence?
0: Well, seeming to suggest that the Prime Minister absolutely rejects, and perhaps I think reading between the lines of what Katie Gallagher was saying, is a bit upset by the way that his comments have been interpreted. We haven't actually heard that from him, apart from in the very early days when he made, I think, via a statement, an unequivocal apology for all of the comments. We haven't heard from him directly on this. And back then the focus was very much on Kylie Minogue and broader comments relating to his marriage.
1: So this is, to clarify, this is the same podcast.
0: This is the same podcast, and something that was also reported at the time but didn't get quite as much attention. It has done now. So there was a statement from a spokesperson for the Prime Minister being reported by The Australian yesterday, rejecting the assertion that he's making any reference to Sanae Takeuchi's anatomy. So just to sort of step through this, there's a reference to melons being presented as an unusual gift in general, talking about gifts that leaders get. So there's that initial comment. Then it's the host who makes a reference to Pamela Anderson, which then takes it into the territory that is, you know, making reference to anatomy. And then it's a cupping gesture that the Prime Minister makes, and you know, I suppose it's a gesture. Does he participate in the joke? Is he laughing along? He certainly doesn't respond to Pamela Anderson being brought up, or say anything like, "Oh, you know, I wouldn't go there." So that's what's left this then open. Again, we haven't heard from him beyond a spokesperson. It was also reported in The Australian yesterday that there was a diplomatic cable from the Japanese that just sort of made reference to the comments and said that that the media reporting had been, quote, sensationalised, and that Japan didn't see a need to take any action. So in one sense, that does suggest that maybe this hasn't caused the, quote, diplomatic incident that Michaela Cash refers to. But the reason she says that is that it was mentioned in a cable at all. And so that's where that gets into that kind of territory. And also the comments from Shingo Yamagami, the former ambassador. I think at some point he's going to have to say something. Maybe this will be asked in question time. It's probably one where Tanya Plibersek was out yesterday having essentially to defend him, Katie Gallagher there again, speaking to conversations that she's obviously had with him behind closed doors. And if it sounds like he absolutely rejects this interpretation of what's been said, you can see why there would be some reluctance to, I guess, give it even further fuel by him talking about it directly. But the questions continue to be asked. The Coalition, clearly, asking questions about this and demanding an apology. He may have to say something at some point.
1: Tom, thank you very much. Political correspondent Tom Crowley. Well, to South Australia now, where the state government has announced a royal commission into artificial intelligence and the policy settings around it. Premier Peter Malinauskas warned yesterday that if AI is left unchecked, it could pose, quote, a material risk to the way society operates. It comes after he travelled to the US and met with representatives from AI heavyweights, including OpenAI, Anthropic and Apple. The Premier joins me now. Premier, welcome back to Breakfast.
2: Good morning, Sally. Thanks for having us.
1: Where did this idea come from?
2: Well, a Royal Commission is ultimately the highest form of inquiry available to any government within the Commonwealth. And I have long been thinking about how do we structure a policy response to what is clearly the greatest technological opportunity, but also challenge of our age. There is no precedent for this. There is no precedent for a new form of intelligence

0: that is equitable or comparable to human intelligence in the history of humankind. So, you know, this is about making sure we're putting in place the best possible policy architecture to respond to the challenge, while at the same time we seek to embrace what are clearly some very real opportunities as well.
1: Were you looking to have this Royal Commission or announce this Royal Commission? Was that thought already there before this visit to the US, or did the US visit kind of cement this for you?
0: No. I'd obviously been talking about this to my cabinet colleagues well in advance of going to the US, but I was certainly within 72 hours of being on the ground and talking to people who are themselves developing the technology and using the technology, and them talking about the profound implications of what AI will do to our modern economy, I was absolutely convinced this is something we should do, and was very grateful to be able to announce it post-Cabinet yesterday.
1: Did you discuss the idea of the Royal Commission with your federal colleagues before the announcement yesterday, Premier?
0: No. This is something that we're pursuing as a state government, because, of course, within our federation, subnational governments or states are responsible for a whole range of areas of service delivery that are quite separate to considerations of the federal government. Let me just give you one, for instance, that I think is strikingly obvious, and that's in education. We want our kids to be leaving schools with the ability and the knowledge to be able to utilise AI. It is clearly going to be a tool that shapes the way people work into the future. But at the same time, we don't want kids leaving school having learned how to use ChatGPT without having the ability to exercise their own critical faculty and deduce outcomes using their own abilities. We've seen some research come out of Europe in particular around the divergence we see in young people's ability to be able to solve their own problems dependent upon the level of access they've had to ChatGPT during their schooling. Now, given the scale of that challenge and the need to get it right, I think we're a bit underweight in a policy effort within the education system about how we use AI. And that's just one example. And that's exactly, and that's the responsibility of the states. And that's why I'm seeking to convene the best possible expert advice to make sure we're getting the balance right in these types of areas.
1: So obviously this is only early days, but what's the rough timeline for this Royal Commission, and what do you hope the focus of the terms of reference will be?
0: We will finalise our terms of reference in the next 4 to 6 weeks with the objective of having the Royal Commission completed within 9 months following its commencement. So we're aiming for the middle of next year, mainly because we don't have a moment to lose. In terms of what the focus will be, there's a few areas. The first is about how we utilise AI in government service delivery, of which the states are the principal deliverer. So whether it be in education, whether it be in health, whether it be in how we use AI in government services more broadly, I think there are a range of complex questions that need to be thought through. The second area, of course, is how we contemplate setting ourselves up in a training and skills context for clearly the changes to work that we are going to confront here. State governments, even the federal government arguably, can't put the AI genie back in the bottle, but we have to acknowledge that the disruption is going to be real and it is going to come at us pretty quickly. And doing everything we can about the emphasis of areas of training within our skills system is going to be very important about making sure we give younger people in particular the best possible chance of being able to sustain a decent standard of living through employment into the future. And I think we're a bit underweight in that policy effort where we've got a degree of urgency. The third element is just generally around the AI economy itself. Clearly there is jobs, new jobs that will be created, new businesses that will be formed as we appreciate and learn more about the power of AI. I want South Australia to be a leader in capturing that so that we don't get left behind and become price takers from other parts of the world.
1: You're listening to Radio National Breakfast. My guest is Peter Malinauskas, the Premier of South Australia. Last month, the PM, Anthony Albanese, announced a new national framework for AI and the establishment of a new office for AI. Does the South Australian Royal Commission signal that you think that's not enough at the moment?
0: No. I think what the Prime Minister has done is shown genuine leadership in this area. We established an Office of AI in my government in the same way the Prime Minister has. I think that's a prudent response. This needs ongoing policy coordination. I guess what I'm conscious of from South Australian state government's perspective is given the scale and the breadth and the speed of the change that is coming our way, I don't think there's enough we can do to put in place the policy architecture. I'm not working under the assumption that what we've already done is enough, and I just want to make sure we're doing everything we can to try and get ahead of this. Sally, think about it this way. Royal commissions, more often than not, particularly in more recent years, have been used to look at what's gone wrong, how we could have done things better, with the value of hindsight. And even sometimes, tragically, I think they're used to skewer a political opponent or a former government in an area of policy failure. Let's use a royal commission, not trying to work out what we did wrong, but rather trying to work out what we can do right. I think we're at a genuine fork in the road moment. I think that's, I don't say that to be dramatic. I just think there is a genuine fork in the road moment here about the utilisation of AI for society more broadly. 10 years from now, we'll be looking back on this moment and asking ourselves, knowing that, did we do everything we can to choose the right path? Whether it be how it's utilised and how we protect creative industries, I think there are very profound, important questions, frankly, for humanity there, or whether it be just in a more practical context around security of an AI and the risks that it represents in the cyber world. These are big questions that need to be answered, and no government at any level can possibly do enough, I think, to confront that challenge. And I'm certainly grateful that the Prime Minister's shown more leadership than I see many other national leaders globally in this area with what he announced only a few weeks ago.
1: Peter Malinauskas, thank you for joining me this morning. I appreciate it.
0: Thank you. Cheers.
1: That's the Premier of South Australia, Peter Malinauskas. It's 4 minutes to eight.
2: Hello, I'm Kylie Morris.
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1: Well, the Reserve Bank is widely expected to keep interest rates on hold today, but the real focus will be on what it signals about where rates will go next. Lin is our business and economics correspondent. Lin, what should we be watching for with the RBA today?
4: Yeah, indeed, Sally. Given where market expectations, economist expectations are, it would be a major shocker if we got anything other than a hold in terms of the interest rate. What is likely to matter more is what the Reserve Bank Governor Michelle Bullock says about the months ahead and whether or not we'll get some signals that another interest rate hike might be on the cards. When we look at market expectations, it's really split 50-50 as to whether or not there could be another interest rate hike by the year's end, because I suppose there are arguments on both sides. One is that underlying inflation came in better than the RBA was expecting. The housing market is weakening more quickly than they were expecting, which tells the RBA its previous three interest rate hikes, as well as the tax changes, is starting to have an impact. But some economists, including Joe Masters of Barrenjoey, for example, are making the argument that the risk of another interest rate hike is being underappreciated, because whilst inflation is lower than what the RBA was expecting, it is still high in the sense that it's above, well above the 2-3% target band. If you look at the underlying or the quarterly trimmed mean, it came in at 3.6%. We are also seeing in terms of the external environment that oil prices are rising again overnight. We had Brent crude higher by close to 5%, and there are really no signs of any kind of lasting deal in terms of reopening the Strait of Hormuz. We're also seeing that even though the soft indicators in terms of consumer sentiment is very, very low, there are signs that household spending is actually holding up. And then, of course, we've got the data center investment boom as well. So there is argument there that the work is not yet done in terms of taming inflation. So 2:30 Australian Eastern Standard Time, that's when we will get the monetary policy statement, Sally, as well as a new set of economic forecasts, and then we will hear from the governor an hour later.
1: Thanks so much, Lynn. Still to come this morning, more

0: investigating.
1: It lit up like a bonfire, unfortunately, and even though the staff had put it into separate lots, they caught. Thankfully, the tyres didn't go up, but then it got into the main landfill, the putrescible waste, and that spread out.
0: ABC News.

0: G'day, good morning and welcome back to Radio National Breakfast. I'm Sally Sara. Coming up, more federal politics in a moment with the Shadow Minister for Foreign Affairs, Ted O'Brien, in the studio. And also this morning, in Colombia, at least 111 people have been killed in the nation's largest earthquake in years.
1: No están solos.
2: You are not alone. Colombia has a president who cares about the people and who will do everything in his power to help them in the most difficult moments. Strong for the homeland.
0: Yeah, that quake has 7.4 magnitude. It was felt in the capital, Bogota, but has hit this area in the west of Colombia, a coffee-growing region. We'll keep you up to date with what's happening there. And also in the next half hour, I'm Changing Australia.
3: We don't pretend that we're a dementia choir, that we need to have sympathy. We perform as a community choir with some harmonies and a lot of vigour.
0: On Changing Australia this morning, you're going to meet Brian Triglone. He's the creator of one of Australia's first dementia choirs. You'll be finding out more about that. But first to politics and the start of the parliamentary sitting fortnight. The government is trying to secure support for its proposed laws to overhaul the National Disability Insurance Scheme and also for regulations around gambling, while the ongoing conflict in the Middle East keeps pressure on inflation ahead of a Reserve Bank interest rate decision today. Ted O'Brien is the Shadow Minister for Foreign Affairs and joins me in the studio this morning. Ted O'Brien, welcome back to Breakfast. Good to have you here.
4: Likewise, Sally. Nice to be here.
0: The opposition has indicated the government's gambling bill needs some significant amendments, but hasn't yet outlined exactly the changes it wants. In your view, what's missing from what the government is proposing?
4: We're certainly working very constructively with the government. The Leader of the Opposition met with the Prime Minister yesterday. No doubt this will be discussed further in the Coalition Party Room today. I'm a Liberal, Sally, so let me speak from my own values, if you like. I believe in the importance of personal choice, which means those people who want to have a punt should be allowed to have a punt. But we should also recognise it comes with harmful effects that need to be addressed. I believe in the importance of the family, in particular the protection of children. And footy time should be family time. And so we've got to protect children from being exposed unnecessarily to gambling ads when really they should be spending time with family. I also believe in the importance of law and order, which is why we need to ensure that we push back against any predatory illegal behaviour of inducements and whatnot. They are some of the basic principles that my colleagues and I will be applying as we continue to engage constructively with the government and discuss the matters internally.
0: So we understand from Katie Gallagher, Labor frontbencher in the Senate, that discussions are continuing between the PM and the opposition leader. So the timeline sounds like Angus Taylor's going to take something to your party room this morning, is that right?
4: Oh, look, I can't speak for Angus's plan in that regard, but certainly we're meeting as a party room today. Unlike our political opponents, Sally, our party room speaks very openly, and so we have had discussions before. We'll continue to have discussions, and no doubt we will today.
0: And on the NDIS?
4: Likewise. I mean, again, we just need to continue to have discussions. We are working constructively with the government. They are wanting to bring forward some reforms. We've got to remember that there is an enormous amount of dodgy behaviour that goes on within the sector. That needs to be rooted out as a priority. We also need to be very mindful that those people who are most disabled still need assistance. Again, it's trying to get that balance right.
0: The Reserve Bank is releasing its latest interest rate decision today. How much is the conflict in the Middle East and restricted shipping lanes in the Gulf? How much pressure is that putting on the Australian economy right now, in your view?
4: Well, it certainly doesn't help. However, the real strain in the Australian economy comes from a government that doesn't know how to stop spending. And the Reserve Bank itself has been very clear, reminding us that it's really a sovereign problem that this government is spending too much. And when a government spends too much money, they pour

0: all this cash into the economy, they ultimately compete with households and businesses for goods and services. And that pushes the prices of everything up. And that's inflation, which is why we see inflation way above the 2.5% target of the RBA. And it's most likely, therefore, that we won't be seeing any decreases in interest rates anytime soon. I mean, the average mortgage holder, Sally, today is paying around $30,000 more, $30,000 more every single year under the Albanese government. And that is just because this government cannot control money. And the RBA has no choice in such circumstances but to respond, and that's with higher interest rates.
1: You don't think they'll stay on hold today?
0: All the market is indicating that they're likely to stay on hold. And so I've never been in the habit of trying to preempt an RBA decision. I might start today.
1: On a separate issue, your colleagues, including your opposition leader, Angus Taylor, have been calling on the Prime Minister to apologise to his Japanese counterpart, Sanaya Takanichi, after Mr Albanese gestured to his chest when discussing the melons that the Japanese Prime Minister gave him. This was all in a podcast interview. I raised this issue with the Federal Finance Minister, Katie Gallagher, in the past half hour. Let's take a listen.
2: They've been interpreted in a way that he never intended and absolutely rejects, and I accept that. I work closely with him. I know the Prime Minister, and when he says that he was making some remarks about a gift that he was given, I think he was responding to a question. They have been interpreted by media and our political opponents in a way that he never intended.
1: Do you accept that explanation?
0: No, I don't. People can interpret whatever they like. Unfortunately, this has become a national embarrassment, and it does warrant an apology.
1: The Japanese government, we've seen reporting in The Australian of a cable from the Japanese government, which is playing down and moving on in the relationship. What's your evidence?
0: I too would like to move on in the relationship, Sally. I mean, let's not forget.
1: It seems like that's happened.
0: Let's not forget that we should be celebrating 50 years of the Cooperation and Friendship Treaty with Japan this year. That should be the focus. Instead, we're talking about inappropriate remarks made by the Prime Minister. Now, the Prime Minister can say all he wants that he didn't mean it. Really, he should just apologise and move on. The fact that he is now denying it is prolonging this. I've spent many, many, many years working in Japan. We are talking about a people who are deeply respectful. We need to show that same level of respect. And I ask the Prime Minister just to do the right thing here, apologise, and then let's move on with what really matters, and that is deepening the relationship with one of our closest partners, Japan.
1: The Australian is reporting this diplomatic cable from Japan, and that cable has described the media reporting as sensationalised and said it would take no further action. Given that, are you satisfied that the incident has not damaged relationship with Japan? That's from the Japanese government.
0: I absolutely respect the ambassador and what he has written. However, the fact is, Sally, here you and I are on our national broadcaster talking about the remarks of the Australian Prime Minister, which implies being vulgar and crude to a female leader, the leader of Japan nonetheless. This is one of our most important partnerships. This is a national embarrassment. Now, we can say yes, but, you know, some people think it isn't. Well, here we are on national radio talking about it. The Australian Prime Minister has been inappropriate. This is a national embarrassment. He would be doing Australia and the Australia-Japan relationship a favour in just apologising and stopping this charade of denial.
1: News.com reported that you met the Japanese ambassador to Australia, Kazuhiro Suzuki, yesterday to express your deep regret over the comments. Why did you seek that meeting? And given the diplomatic cable, if the Japanese government has moved on, why can't you?
0: Well, look, I don't intend to go into the detail of that meeting out of respect. However, yes, I did seek that meeting and I wanted to express my deep regret at the Prime Minister's remarks. Of course, we are the opposition, Sally. I'm the Shadow Minister for Foreign Affairs. I don't have the authority to apologise on behalf of the government or the Prime Minister. If I did have that authority, I would have done so.
1: Just finally, you're releasing a series of short videos in Mandarin talking about Australian values such as freedom, equality

0: a belief in democracy. You said your Chinese is a bit rusty, but you've given
1: sure
0: it a
1: is.
0: Go.
1: It sure is.
0: Why is that? Why have you decided to release these?
1: I think there's nothing more important than national unity. It stands in equal measure with the importance of a strong economy and a resilient country. You know, if you look at where the world is going at the moment, we're entering a new age. We're already there with entrenched competition between the United States and China. Australia has its challenges ahead. If we're going to learn some lessons here, especially from the disastrous treatment, the abhorrent treatment of Jewish Australians, we need to protect all Australians. We need to treat all Australians equally. Chinese Australians are a valued part of our community. And there is an importance for all of us. We need to ensure we unite. And the one thing that unites us is a common set of values, freedom, equality, a fair go, rule of law, reward for effort. These are the sorts of things that bring us all together regardless of background. There are a lot of Chinese Australians, people from, Taiwan, Hong Kong, Tibet, who have expressed concern to me about new laws coming out of Beijing, which suggest that China might actually target Australian citizens. We don't want to see the People's Republic of China do that. We need to be very clear that we will protect all Australians. And as Australians, we need to become more united. And we must focus on values, and that's why I'm doing these videos.
0: Ted O'Brien, thank you for coming
1: Thanks
0: in this
1: very
0: morning.
1: Much, Sally.
0: Ted O'Brien is the Shadow Minister for Foreign Affairs. You're tuned in to Breakfast. It's 16 past 8. Well, now to the world of sport, and Warwick Hadfield is here. Warwick, in cricket, will Australia play two all-rounders in the first test against Bangladesh in Darwin this week? Yes, you heard right. Bangladesh versus Australia in Darwin this week.
2: This week, yes. Summer gets longer or winter gets shorter, I'm not sure. And look, Sally, when the giant figure of Bo Webster was captured by Bharat Sandaresan at practice yesterday, standing at first slip, it certainly looked that way. The slug from Snug and likely to bat at seven, and with Cameron Green possibly to bat at five. Well, it's a throwback to the days of Davo, Slasher and Ritchie, all round the bottom end of the order, though of course the Keith Ross Miller selection remains a holy grail. Travis Head, who can bowl a bit too, freshly after receiving his second Allan Border medal at Cricket Australia's Pie Night last weekend, he's going to open with Jake Weatherall. Now, Jake Weatherall is playing in his home territory for the first time, and he's very much aware of the need to get his bat somewhere in between the ball and his pads more often. Four times in the last Ashes series, he was the LBW. And speaking of Allan Border, he might be accused of meddling in a different way after pronouncing Josh Hazlewood is only a fraction ahead of Scott Boland for the third fast bowling place. You'd have to say you're on notice, Joshy, when AB is saying that sort of thing. As for Bangladesh, well, they beat Australia in recent white ball matches at home, but have found adapting to the red ball on Australian pitches problematic so far, all out for 54 in the practice game against a bunch of Australian hopefuls. We might have a truncated test match to equal the Ashes one in Melbourne last summer, unless the Bangladeshis improve very dramatically, Sally.
0: And in the AFL, Taylor Tex Walker has confirmed that this season will be his last with the Adelaide Footy Club.
2: So that's what his first name is, Sally. I think most of Australia wouldn't know. Look, he's often accused of lacking remorse as he left defenders flat and on the ground, but big, tough Tex became all lachrymose yesterday announcing his retirement, especially when it came to talking about his children. But the Crows' greatest ever goal kicker recovered from those tears to confirm he's looking forward to sitting on the Adelaide Oval Hill, beer in hand, watching his former teammates next year. And as for this year, that elusive premiership is still very much on his mind. And the mind of plenty of others in Bill Light City, the Crows' fifth at the moment. It's two decades, though, since the Pride of South Australia rang out at the MCG on grand final day. Elsewhere, James Hird has taken to the tabloids to publicise his manifesto if he's appointed Essendon coach, and it might also include recruiting Toby Green from the Giants if he wants to come. Increasingly, by the way, there are reports of major supporters walking away from Essendon if Hurd is not appointed coach. It might be a bit of a bluff, but with sponsorships and memberships already waning in the wake of poor performances for almost a decade, it might be enough. And as we spoke about earlier today, Geelong will accept the hefty penalty coming its way for not informing the AFL of the waiver in Jake Colodashny's contract relating to future medical treatments for concussion. But the Cats, well, they seem determined to take a few down with them, letting it be known the AFL had involvement in the negotiations. You've got to think, the days when the AFL would have arrogantly dismissed matters like this, very rudely, and threatened journalists and all that sort of thing, they might be coming to an end, and that's for the better, Sally.
0: Warwick, thank you so much. We will talk to you tomorrow. Thank you.
2: Good on you.
0: That's Warwick Hadfield. You're listening to Breakfast. It's 20 past eight. In a moment, Changing Australia.
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0: Well, it's that time of the morning for Changing Australia, and you're about to learn about a community choir with a bit of a difference. Take a listen.

0: That is the Alchemy Chorus in collaboration with Hughes Primary School in Canberra. Its members have a love of singing and experience of dementia. It's become a safe space for those with dementia and their carers, prompting similar groups to set up in various parts of Australia. Brian Triglone is the creator and conductor, and I'm very pleased to say is my guest this morning on Changing Australia. Brian, lovely to have you face-to-face in the studio this morning. A big welcome to you.
1: Thanks, Sally. Thanks very much for having me.
0: You've loved to sing from an early age. Your mum was musical, and you grew up surrounded by gospel hymns and the Methodist Church. What does music mean to you, and what's it meant for you across your life, Brian?
1: I guess I can't remember a time when music wasn't with me. Even as a child, I used to sing with my sister, and we'd sing on radio and things. And during the folk era, I really loved the Peter, Paul, Mary, and all those people.
0: And those harmonies, Brian.
1: Exactly. And a mate of mine feels the same way. And we used to walk to the pictures every Friday night in Queanbeyan, singing harmony. I mean, we'd probably get locked up now if we did that. And it went on from there anyway, and I got involved in different things. But I just love singing, and harmonies come naturally to me too, as a result of my time probably with the Methodist Church, but with my mum too.
0: About a decade ago, Brian, you saw a video of a choir in the United States. Mm. What did you see in that video, and what kind of spark did it create for you?
1: I get asked this question all the time, and I've never discovered a satisfactory answer. It just seemed like the right thing to do at the time, and it still feels like the right thing to do. But
0: What did you see on this video in particular?
1: Just people singing and a little bit of talk about dementia and singing, and I just thought, I can do that. I've limited skills, but they were good enough to lead a dementia-inclusive choir, I think. I mean, it's not a tabernacle choir, but it's and you heard, it sounds okay. And we spent a lot of time on that, and we're very proud of that. So it just seemed like a good thing to do, and I can't think of any other reason. Just about that time, my wife developed signs of dementia. She's since died, unfortunately.
0: Sorry.
1: But that was coincidental. I didn't do it because of that. I just did it because I'd conducted community choirs before, and this one was a real challenge, and I've never regretted it.
0: What were you seeing in those early days with this choir, Brian? Sometimes people with dementia, there may be difficulty in remembering people's names, what they had for lunch, where they are, but sometimes you can see the lights really switch on when it comes to music, especially with songs that people have learned a long time ago, and people's ability to sing, to play. What do you observe?
1: Well, the first thing is that music is the last faculty, if you like, to go in dementia. And people can sing even when they can hardly function. Mm. There is a time when they can't sing either. But it's just something that is always there. I'm told scientifically that there are areas on your brain, receptors for music, so that if you lose one, you can still use the other one. And so I see people

0: with speaking and talking, but with singing, bang, there it goes.
1: Yeah, it's amazing. And to take it even further, I encourage those living with dementia to sing for us and do a solo. And the pride on the face of their carer is just wonderful to see them doing something and entertaining the rest of us. It's a marvellous medium, singing and music. In fact, there was a quick story, I won't go on too much, but in WA, someone tried a little experiment with putting earphones on people to play music that was relevant to when they were young. And there was a lady there that couldn't talk, couldn't converse with her family when they visited. She just couldn't converse. But if they left the earphones on for a little while and played the music, when they took them off, she could talk quite well for about 40 minutes, and then she'd lose it again. So there are depths that we haven't plumbed yet, I think.
0: And it's important to say as well, while there is deterioration in people's condition with dementia and things like Alzheimer's, every day is a new day. So it can be quite strange that you've had a week where they're going downhill, you wake up that morning or you go to visit them in aged care, and suddenly it's like it was 3 months ago. There's a lot of variation as well, Brian.
1: There is, until you get to the last stage.
0: That's right.
1: And that's the cruel part about dementia, that you think you've got them and then you lose them, and then you have this long, long mourning period. It can be years, 10 years or more. Mm. And then you're faced with the mourning of the death of that person. So we got to tread fairly delicately in the choir. And one of the mottos that we have is that we leave dementia at the door. So once you come in to us, dementia's, if I get time in about 30 seconds, I've got a testimonial from one of the carers.
0: Yeah, let's hear it, Brian. Yeah,
1: okay, very quickly I'll say. Like many in the choir, life is tough and the future is uncertain. I sometimes arrive on Thursday mornings tired and stressed, sad, but somehow walking through the doors to the choir changes that. I meet people, chat, and in a very short period, things change. I'm standing, singing and feeling totally different. Trouble's gone. I'm part of a family of singers. We both are. I'm not just a carer. My partner is no longer someone with Alzheimer's. We're choir members. For both of us, the choir is a weekly dose of joy. So we get that all the time.
0: Yeah,
1: I don't know who wrote it, but it came up one of the surveys that we did.
0: How does the choir actually work, Brian? Because you're talking about some interactions with a local primary school as well, on that track at least.
1: Mm-hmm. Yeah, look, we learn as we go, even though we've been going for 10 years. And I've concentrated anyway on interaction with the community. So we have one or two concerts a year where we get the audience to sing with us, it was terrific. We had one a little while ago. It was just terrific. But also, if we can reach out to the community, and this sort of happened almost by luck, that the kids from the Hughes Preschool wanted to come and visit us. And there's a little tots, you know, about this high. And then the next thing we know, we were doing a concert with them and the kids from the Hughes Primary School as well. And ever since then, we've had this connection. And sometimes the kids from the preschool just wander in as a group when in the middle of our practice, which we love. And other times, like next week, they plan to come and we sing songs for each other. So we've got that intergenerational element as well.
0: It's a beautiful match at that age, isn't it, Brian?
1: Yeah, they're wonderful little kids.
0: You were saying before, Brian, to me that you don't regret this journey one little bit. What have you learnt about people and dementia that you didn't know at the beginning, do you think? What's been the biggest thing for you?
1: Well, I think the first one is that they can still sing. Everyone's different, you know, just as their personalities are different anyway. When people have dementia, they're not all the same, and they have different characteristics. But, just the way that they're able to participate in music gives me a buzz and makes it worthwhile. And we have a lot of conversation. We have a 20-minute morning tea break that would go on all day if I let it.
0: Morning tea is the best part of choirs or supper.
1: Exactly, yeah. So we go around and talk with them then, and it's just great to see them, and particularly the carers, having a good time. And to be a carer, and it's another long story, but gee, it's a difficult thing to do. As I said, you're grieving anyway, but it's a challenge.

0: for them to talk to other carers. And this, that thing I just read just gives you 2 hours of normality, if you like.
1: I remember, Brian, visiting my dad who had Alzheimer's. I had one of those little small speakers like that, and I'd put it in my handbag every time we went to visit and just put his – he wanted Fats Waller and all sorts of other things on, and it just – it can just be such a connection. He'd be whistling away or singing to it as well. So that connection, I'm sure, for lots of people who are listening, they've seen it, they've heard it. What you're doing is fantastic, Brian, and I can hear your dedication in what you're doing and the dignity that you're preserving for people who deserve to be treated as people, not
0: that's
1: not
0: that's
1: people
0: a really
1: with
0: dementia. Important point. Thanks.
1: Brian, good luck with everything. And sounds like you've got a lovely concert coming up with some of the kids at Hughes as well. Thank you so much for going to the trouble of coming in this morning.
0: Thanks for having me.
1: That's Brian Trigline there, the creator of the Alchemy Chorus, a choir for people who are living with dementia, their carers, and some little pint-sized tag-alongs as well with kids who have been involved. Sounds like a great project. Lots of text messages coming through as well. You're listening to Breakfast. It is 29 minutes to 9. Now, Luke is back for an update on the news. And Luke, one of hip-hop's greatest mysteries, it will be unfolding in court today. This is the trial on the murder of rap icon Tupac Shakur.
2: Sally, in just a few weeks' time, it'll actually be 30 years since Tupac was shot dead, shot and killed in a drive-by shooting in Las Vegas. This was news that really rocked the music industry. It was covered all around the world, including here in Australia.
3: America's rap music industry is reeling from the death of one of its most successful artists. Gangster rapper Tupac Shakur was gunned down in Las Vegas earlier this month.
4: Complications from several bullet wounds sustained Saturday night, September 7th. He was 25 years old. Shakur was shot 4 times after leaving the Mike Tyson boxing match in Las Vegas in a car driven by Marion Suge Knight, the head of his label, Death Row.
2: The details of this case have been speculated on for years, poured over in investigations, documentaries, cultural commentary as well. Still, there have been no arrests until 2023, when Dwayne Davis was unexpectedly charged with murdering the famous rapper. He's a 63-year-old former gang boss. He's been accused of orchestrating the murder with a deadly weapon with the intent to promote, further, or assist a criminal gang. If we look at some of the reasons why, 7 years ago he released this tell-all memoir and he admitted to being involved in this shooting. He wrote that he was sitting in a passenger seat and he passed a gun to the back seat. He doesn't name who then fired the shots. He is the only surviving person thought to have been in that car with a few other people. He could spend the rest of his life in prison if he is convicted, but he has pleaded not guilty, essentially saying what he wrote in the book was false. Now, the name that you heard at the start there, the other name there is Suge Knight, the former boss of Death Row Records. He could be called in as a witness here. He's thought to be one of the only surviving witnesses to what occurred that night. These aren't just names from history, though. These are names that are still relevant. Death Row Records was co-founded by prolific producer Dr. Dre. He signed huge acts like Snoop Dogg. Just a few years back, both of them performed at the Super Bowl. So they're not part of this case, but they have long mourned the death of Tupac. They've performed countless tributes to him, including in 2017 when he was inducted into the Rock and Roll Hall of Fame. Sally, it really just shows how important this case is to some of the biggest names in music today.
1: And Luca, just briefly, we've been following the situation all morning on the 7.4 magnitude earthquake in Colombia. What's the latest?
2: Yeah, Sally, the sun is setting in Colombia after authorities have spent a full day trying to rescue people trapped in the rubble. 111 people at least now believed to be dead following this earthquake. The president has declared a state of emergency. And indeed, there's a whole bunch of international support that is starting to be announced. The EU says it's using its Copernicus satellite system to help rescue operations. There are also pledges of support from Spain, Italy, Ukraine, France and Mexico, and also from some of the countries backing in the new Colombian president, El Salvador, and the United States as well, Sally. So plenty more support to come.
1: Thank you, Luke. And with more now on Colombia, where this national emergency has been declared, Richard Emblen is the founder of the City Paper in Colombia. He joined me earlier this morning from the capital, Bogota. Richard, where were you when the earthquake struck? What happened?
5: Well, it was relatively early on Monday morning. I was in the financial center of Bogota. I was running a quick errand when I started seeing the antennas of the large skyscrapers, financial district, move. And pretty much everybody around me was just standing still in the middle of the street. Sirens were blaring. Of course, that immediately activates the ambulance service. So we heard a lot of sirens. It was a very long quake. In actual fact, could see the lamp poles and the bus terminal booths shaking, rattling. And that is that we were at least 250 miles west of where the epicenter was. So on the furthest eastern fringe of the Andes here in Colombia.
1: Tell me about the area that's been hardest hit.
5: Well, it's a very low-lying rainforest area. It's part of the large Pacific littoral. It's the Department of Chocó, very impoverished, largely Afro-Colombian inhabited region. However, the border of the department and where the epicenter was in San Juan del Palmar is only probably 80 miles from one of the largest industrial cities in Colombia called Pereira in the department of Risaralda. They were struck, the coffee region, it's known as the coffee triangle because there are three departments that make it up, small departments, and they've all been badly impacted.
1: What do we know about the scale of the damage, Richard?
5: Well, we're seeing, tragically, at least more than a dozen buildings have collapsed in Colombia's third largest city, Cali. In Cali, and there are people trapped. Reports are coming in from people still trapped in buildings. Now, the earthquake did take place at 7:34 in the morning when it was originally registered by the Colombian Geological Service as a 6.4. That was quickly upgraded to a 7.4. Now, we are seeing scenes of Cali kind of blanketed in dust clouds, emerging from the ground over the kind of the green sugarcane fields. And we're seeing that large residential neighborhoods in the city of Pereira are under rubble.
1: When is the last time that Colombia had an earthquake of this kind of scale, Richard?
5: Well, it was in 1999 on the 25th of January, which claimed lives of over 1,800, very close to where exactly in the same coffee growing axis, as they call it here, which is a lot of the buildings in that region are constructed out of bamboo because it naturally grows in the coffee plantations. It makes them quite seismically resistant, flexible. So even though it was back then a 6.2 and Colombia was very much at that moment unprepared, this earthquake was much more powerful, but a lot of steps and measures have been taken since in those last two decades to upgrade Colombia's building codes, make buildings safer, be more strict as to construction materials. So even though this was much more powerful, we don't think that the death toll could reach probably into those numbers that were reported two decades ago.
1: That's Richard Emblem, the founder of the City Paper in Colombia. Colombia being struck by this 7.4 magnitude earthquake overnight. It's 22-9. Well, now to the Middle East for you, where the Gaza peace plan is on shaky ground this morning as Israeli Prime Minister Benjamin Netanyahu dismisses US President Donald Trump's 15-point document. Meanwhile, an official from US President Donald Trump's Board of Peace has told Reuters news agency that the president's Gaza peace plan is still operative and discussions with Israel are continuing. Professor Jonathan Reinhold is a senior researcher at the Center for Strategic Studies at Bar-Ilan University. I spoke with him earlier. Professor Reinhold, was it inevitable that Benjamin Netanyahu would reject this initial plan for peace devised by the United States?
6: Well, I think it was extremely likely because, in fact, the plan as it is at the moment would probably be rejected by any Israeli government. The difference is that I think with a slightly different domestic political alignment, the response might have been a little bit more seeking to clarify things, to say we want to change this, we want to change that, rather than a clear, straight out no.
1: What are the major concerns held by Israel?
6: It's mainly to do with implementation and to do with the fact that no one in Israel believes that Hamas has changed its DNA. Everyone believes that it's still committed to the destruction of Israel. And the problem is this, that as it stands, the organization that's supposed to disarm Hamas is a Palestinian technocratic government. And it's hard to imagine that they will be able to do that effectively. Even if they do, the agreement would allow Hamas to keep the weapons in the Gaza Strip. So even if they allowed those weapons, at least some of them, to be taken by Palestinian technocratic government, their ability to intimidate that government would remain because they're allowed to keep their hand weapons. And they're the most organized military group and remain that in Gaza. And then there's a secondary problem of who is supposed to monitor that process. And we don't know whether this international monitoring group, what they can do and what they can't do. Can they do unrestricted inspections? Can they do surprise inspections? Will it create an inventory of weapons and the tunnels that are supposed to be destroyed? And since the group that oversees this is not just the United States and Egypt, but also Qatar and Turkey that actively support Hamas, so Israel is concerned that in such a situation, its freedom to prevent Hamas becoming stronger by militarily attacking them will be limited, while under that umbrella, Hamas will be able to continue to rebuild its strength. And even more than that, Israel will find it more difficult to attack because Hamas will be like Hezbollah is in Lebanon. It will be hiding behind a civilian government. Now, therefore, Israel would really need good answers to the questions that I proposed in order for it to be able to feel comfortable with going ahead with this process.
1: Is this likely to have any ramifications for the bilateral relationship between the United States and Israel?
6: I don't think so. I mean, I think it will annoy Trump that Netanyahu so blatantly said no to him. I mean, I think he would have, he would have thought that Netanyahu will say, well, it's a good idea, Mr. President, but we need to do this. We need to worry about that. So that will be a mark against him. But both Netanyahu and Trump are very, very focused on interests and not really so much on personal stuff. So they can be annoyed with each other today and tomorrow, if their interests align, they will get on perfectly well.
1: It's Professor Jonathan Reinhold there from the Centre for Strategic Studies at Bar Ilan University. 17 to 9. Political correspondent Tom Crowley is back. Tom, the bells will start ringing in this place in just a couple of hours. I heard them testing earlier as Parliament resumes. It's a crowded agenda. What's to come this week?
7: Well, I think the government's two main priorities, can they get the gambling legislation passed and the NDIS legislation passed? Those are really the big two, and they both seem to be close to a deal with the coalition. So the first step really is for us to learn the details of exactly what the government proposes to do on inducements now that we know that they are doing something. And then secondly, to learn whether that's amenable to the coalition and the Greens, who both, we understand, have been presented with the government's broad intentions in this direction. They'll hold their party rooms today, so they'll have an opportunity to canvass that among their colleagues. We know that particularly for the coalition, there are strong views on this in their party room. So we'll see whether that goes, but the Prime Minister indicating that new legislation will come at least into the House later this week. That might, again, still give a little bit of lead time for all of this to be sorted out over the course of the fortnight. The NDIS seems just about done, but the question that remains is when the Senate inquiry hands down its report on Friday, will there be any amendments that come out of that that, even if they're not germane to whether the bill will pass or not, that the government acknowledges that it might need to fix in that? So those are the two big ones. There's also a question about this news media tech tax, whether that will pass. The Prime Minister suggesting yesterday that there is some sort of broad agreement. We don't know exactly what status with the coalition again to get that done. So those are the big three. But then there are the ones that aren't necessarily on the government's agenda that might be brought that way. And the widow's tax on negative gearing is the main one of those. Jim Chalmers has draft legislation out, but the government hasn't seemed to indicate that it plans to pass that this fortnight. Is there some compelling reason why the draft still needs some tightening? Is there a reason for the time extension, or will their hand be forced on that matter? So those are, I suppose, all the political things. There's diplomacy to be done today with the Vietnamese Prime Minister visiting the country as well. And then, of course, there are all of the other things that always come in sitting weeks. The Parliament hasn't started yet, but it already feels like it's getting quite willing in that sense. The Coalition is continuing this morning to prosecute their demand that the Prime Minister apologise for a podcast exchange relating to gifts from Sunaya Takeuchi through a spokesperson reported in The Australian and through the ministers who've spoken on behalf of the Prime Minister this week. Strong denial of any interpretation suggesting that the Prime Minister made any anatomical reference or any inappropriate reference in that exchange. So will that be something the Coalition prosecute in question time, giving the Prime Minister the opportunity to say that in that forum, or where else will this be ventilated? Angus Taylor, I suppose, following an op-ed in The Australian from a former Japanese ambassador, chose to renew the conversation about these former podcast, this podcast appearance yesterday, and the Coalition continuing to demand for an apology.
1: And Tom, also, happy census tonight.
7: Happy census, yes. 67 questions.
1: Festivus, censuses, but I wish you well for this evening.
7: A good way to unwind at the end of a long sitting day.
1: 66 questions to unwind. Tom Crowley, thank you very much. Well, on Life Matters after 9 this morning, Tegan Taylor will be taking a look at the census. And one of the questions we'll all be answering tonight is about religion. What do you say if you were raised in a religion that you no longer identify with? Tegan, this could be question 67 after 66. Tell me more.
8: Yeah, so our religious makeup is something that we do measure in the census. It's changed a lot since the census began 100 years ago or so. It's changed quite dramatically even in the past decade or so. So in 2021, Christianity was still the most common response, but it had dropped by a million since 2016. And answering this question isn't really straightforward. Do you say you're Catholic if you go to church once a year? Do you write Judaism if you're non-practicing but feel culturally Jewish? Why do we even ask about religion at all in a secular nation? Well, I've got the perfect pair of people to chat to about this after 9 a.m. A social trends researcher who calls herself a lapsed Catholic.
1: I knew the word lapsed was coming.
8: But for her, so this is really interesting. For her, the religion she was raised in is an important tie to her immigrant ancestors. And you'll also hear from Sammy Shah, who's an author, comedian and journalist, and his religious family is very complex, but he went from being a devout Muslim to being a staunch atheist. So I'm really interested to unpack this with people and whether it's changed over the past few, actually Sally, help me out here, I don't know whether to say censuses or sensei.
1: I feel like sensei is a Japanese martial arts instructor, so I'm not sure.
8: Someone
1: will text. You can bet your life on that.
8: Mm. Thanks, Sally.
1: See ya. Thanks so much. Tegan Taylor with Life Matters. It's 12 minutes to 9.
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1: Now I'm Googling madly for the plural of census. It says censuses, but there may be some debate in that area. We'll figure it out before we hit the news at 9 o'clock. Well, it appears that some bad weather has brought some good news to the Great Barrier Reef. A late summer monsoon pushing ocean temperatures lower has proved a welcome reprieve from coral bleaching. New data released today by the Australian Institute of Marine Science, or AIMS, shows coral cover across two of the reef's three regions increasing compared to 2025 levels. It follows six mass bleaching events in the 9 years to 2025. Dr. Mike Emsley is the leader of AIMS long-term monitoring program and joins me now. Mike, welcome to breakfast.
11: Thanks, Sally. Thanks for having me.
1: What does this latest data tell us about the state of the coral on the reef?
11: Well, what it tells us is that the Great Barrier Reef has shown signs of recovery. As you mentioned, hard coral cover has increased slightly in two of the three regions. And this was brought about by a late summer monsoon, which eased the accumulated heat stress that was happening in early summer. Most of the individual reefs were unchanged from previous year's surveys, with about a quarter of them increasing. So some good news there, but we've got to remember that this comes off the back of the largest declines that we saw following the 2024 bleaching event.
1: And with this monsoon, we know that runoff can create difficulties for the reef as well. Has there been a downside to this monsoon event?
11: There were some freshwater flood plumes as a result of some substantial rains, but our surveys didn't really indicate much in the way of impacts to a lot of the reefs that we surveyed. But you could probably imagine that reefs pretty close to the coast would have been inundated in freshwater, and that can cause some stress to the corals in those locations.
1: And nutrients coming in as well?
11: Well, that's something we don't measure. We simply go out and conduct surveys that look at the amount of live coral and other critters that live out on the reef there. So there is a fair bit of research going into water quality, but that's certainly not of our purvey.
1: So how does this data fit into the bigger picture at the moment, Mike, about the health of the reef as best we understand it?
11: Well, this program is now in its 40th year, so that gives us a really, you know, unique look at the status of the Great Barrier Reef, and we can certainly set this year in the context of that whole data set. And I guess what it shows is that for two of the three regions, the coral cover is above average, well above average, so that's some good news. But it also shows that the southern Great Barrier Reef is below average. It's a place that's the size of a small country like Italy, so there's a lot of variability in the state of reefs. But the other thing we have noticed is that over the last 15 years, we've started to see really increasing volatility in the levels of hard coral cover that are on the reef. We've gone from record lows to record highs, followed by the largest annual declines. And this volatility is really indicative of a system under stress.
1: What does the health of the coral mean for the health of other species on the reef? What sort of knock-on do you see, Mike?
11: Well, corals are obviously very important for coral reefs, as they're so named. They are what we call the ecosystem engineers. So they provide a lot of food and a lot of homes for most of the animals that live there, including, you know, things like reef fishes, which are important to tourism, important to fisheries. So when we see big declines in coral cover, it does have a knock-on effect to organisms that rely on it for food and shelter.
1: What do you deem as the biggest threat to the reef right now?
11: Well, right now, undoubtedly, it's global climate change. We're seeing more frequent, more intense and larger spatial extent of marine heat waves leading to mass coral bleaching. So before the 1990s, these kind of large mass coral bleaching events were unheard of. You know, we had the kind of first event in 1998, then 2002, and 16, 17. And since then, it's been a litany of coral bleaching events that are occurring, you know, almost every second year. So that's the biggest threat to reefs worldwide. The 2024 event was the most severe, largest event that we've seen. and as I mentioned, caused the largest annual declines, not only at regional levels, but on about 45% of the individual reefs that we surveyed. So those impacts were unprecedented in the 40 years we've been out there surveying.
1: There's been an El Nino underway since mid-June. It continues to strengthen. What effect is that having?
11: Well, really, obviously really hard to predict without a crystal ball, but what we know from the past is that El Nino events typically lead to widespread and severe bleaching events. The sea surface temperatures will rise on the Great Barrier Reef. They're already above the long-term kind of climatology for this time of year. We know that the Eastern Pacific is 2 to 3 degrees warmer than the long-term average due to this event. So, you know, we're expecting quite warm events over the summer, but we'll just have to wait and see how it all unfolds.
1: Mike, thank you very much for joining the program this morning. Good to hear from you. Thank you.
11: Thanks for having me on, Sally. Cheers.
1: Dr. Mike Emslie is the leader of the Australian Institute of Marine Sciences' long-term monitoring program of the Great Barrier Reef. It's 9:04. The Reserve Bank is widely expected to keep interest rates on hold today, but the real focus will be on what it signals about where rates go next. Business and economics correspondent Lynn is here. Lynn, what should we be watching for from the RBA today?
12: Sally, indeed, the focus is likely going to be on the guidance. So what the Reserve Bank Governor Michelle Bullock says about the months ahead and whether or not we get some signals that there could be another interest rate rise on the cards. Because when we look at market expectations for the rest of the year, it's pretty split about whether or not there could be another rate rise on the cards. And that's because there are arguments on both sides. So on the one hand, underlying inflation has come in better than what the Reserve Bank was expecting. The housing market is weakening more quickly than what they were anticipating, which perhaps tells the RBA that the three interest rate hikes, as well as the tax changes, they're starting to have an impact. But on the other hand, there are some economists who say that there could be some more rate hikes to come, because if you look at inflation, it is still above the target range of 2 to 3%, both the headline as well as the core or the trimmed mean. And also, we are still seeing these external risks on the horizon. Oil prices overnight have risen by about 5%, and there's really no signs as well that there's going to be any kind of a lasting deal at this stage to open up the Strait of Hormuz. Also, we are seeing that household spending is holding up. So, you know, all of these things combined have some suggesting that there could be, I guess, more pain ahead for borrowers. But we will get at 2:30 p.m. Australian Eastern Standard Time the monetary policy statement. We'll get a new set of economic forecasts as well. And then an hour after that, we will hear from the governor in her press conference as well. Sally.
1: Lynn, thank you very much. Business and economics correspondent there. Some text messages for you this morning. After Changing Australia, you're hearing about the Alchemy Chorus. This one says, how delightful. I sing in a choir and I know of this immense joy that Brian is speaking about. Well done. Another says, great segment. Thank you. Dementia Choir at Austin Repat Hospital in Melbourne helped my dad so much, and my mum still volunteers for it. That's a thank you from Rebecca. Well, thanks so much for listening in this morning. That's almost it from us from Radio National Breakfast. Life Matters will be headed your way after the news at 9, and Radio National Breakfast will be back with you after the news at 6 a.m. tomorrow morning. Now, to take us to the news, we're going to play you some more from the Alchemy Chorus. This is a special choir for people with dementia and also their carers, taking us up to the news at 9 o'clock. Talk to you tomorrow.

0: Good morning, Darlene Jean Wong with ABC News. Charles Darwin University will soon be forced to prove its taxpayer funding is properly delivering positive outcomes for its students or risk losing government assistance. Matt Garrick reports.
1: The announcement today by the NT government follows a series of scandals at the NT's only university over the past 12 months, including a major TAFE accreditation bungle that impacted hundreds of trade students. The government says it is working on the legislation changes, which will also include the NT-based Indigenous Tertiary Education Centre, the Bachelor Institute. The changes will require CDU and Bachelor Institute to be assessed against key performance indicators to prove the tens of millions they receive in government funding is having a positive impact.
0: A crossbench push to allow the use of telehealth in voluntary assisted dying care is expected to be blocked in federal parliament today. Here's National Regional Health reporter Lucy Barber.
2: Adelaide woman Sarah Serentu is preparing to die tomorrow using voluntary assisted dying, also known as VAD. In her final hours, she's pleading with the Prime Minister to change a federal law that's created barriers to access for people in rural, regional and remote Australia.
3: And then for those people to travel hours to possibly see a doctor and get the chance for VAD is just horrific.
2: A provision in the Commonwealth Criminal Code means doctors cannot use telehealth to discuss VAD with patients. Federal Independent Kate Chaney will today push for a debate on a private members' bill that would amend the law, but Labor is expected to block that move.
0: Overseas, more than 100 people have been killed after a powerful earthquake struck Western Colombia. North America correspondent Lauren Day has more.
4: The 7.4 magnitude quake struck near the village of San Jose del Palmar, about 400 kilometres west of Bogota, and was felt in major cities across the country. The US Geological Survey has warned significant casualties and damage are likely, and already dozens of deaths have been confirmed, with the toll rising steadily throughout the day. It comes less than 2 months after devastating twin quakes in neighbouring Venezuela left more than 6,000 people dead. But this is the strongest earthquake to hit Colombia in a decade.
0: An Australian woman who lives in the Colombian city of Cali says the devastating 7.4 magnitude earthquake was really strong. Lisa Richards says blood donation clinics are full as people try to help in any way they can.
5: It was really strong. It was really strong. People are rushing to where the collapsed buildings were because obviously they're trying to, you know, dig people out of the rubble. People are posting on Instagram, please come and help, bring gloves, bring tapabocas, which are like face masks, bring water. I mean, everyone's hands on deck.
0: Barkly Regional Council in Central Australia says it's monitoring a fire in the Tennant Creek landfill and hopes to be able to take waste again soon. The council said the landfill would be closed until further notice after the blaze started on Sunday night. Chief Executive Peter Harder says the fire is still smouldering underground.
6: We're monitoring it with our own personnel at the moment and we'll call them back in if it flares up again. And we're just looking at plans and reopening the landfill in another section to get the waste back in.
0: The head of Music NT says a much-loved DIY music hub in Alice Springs that's in danger of closing is vital to the local scene. This week, founders of the Black Wreath, a music venue offering gig, recording and rehearsal areas, launched a national campaign to raise $1 million to buy the space that is being sold by its owner. Music NT's Mark Smith says any venue closure in the territory is significant and the Black Wreath is important to the local community.
7: You know, we all seek to gravitate to spaces that feel that they're supportive of us, they reflect us, and they build out what is the story of this region.
0: The Geelong Football Club will submit its explanation to the AFL regarding its controversial concussion waiver by the end of today. Last week, it was revealed a secret deal was struck between the club and defender Jai Kolodziejczyk, waiving the club's legal responsibility for any future brain trauma suffered by the player. Neither the AFL nor the AFL Players Association were aware of the agreement, despite clubs being required to submit all player contracts and side contracts to them. In a statement, Cats president Grant McCabe said the club welcomes the chance to detail the actions it took in navigating the matter. And in the weather today, a slight chance of showers in the southern Simpson and central Carpentaria districts, mostly sunny in the Gregory and Barkley districts, partly cloudy elsewhere.
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9: Hi, I'm Tegan Taylor, and this is Life Matters, where your stories shape the national conversation. Imagine waking up in the morning and realizing you can't open your mouth because you couldn't afford to treat a niggling problem before it turned into a medical emergency. That's what happened to one woman you'll meet in the next 20 minutes. She's one of an estimated 2 million Australians who've been putting off going to the dentist. Dentists are calling for change in Canberra today. Well, they're actually calling for a national oral health plan that's now 2 years overdue. Also ahead, when did you have the chat with your partner? Not the sex chat, not the should we have kids chat, the big one, the money chat. How to have that conversation well is coming up here on ABC Radio National. But first, it's the night that nerds around the nation look forward to, and it only comes around once in a quinquennium. That's every 5 years. Yes, it's me. I'm nerds. The Australian Census is upon us. Among the questions that statisticians will be keenly poring over is a fairly simple one. What is the person's religion? We've seen huge shifts in Australia's religious makeup since the census began more than 100 years ago. And in 2021, Christianity was the most common response, but it had dropped by a million since 2016. This was followed by people ticking no religion. Islam was the next most popular religion, then Hinduism, then Buddhism. But answering this question isn't always straightforward. Do you say you're Catholic if you only go to church once a year for the hymns? Do you write Judaism if you're non-practicing but feel culturally Jewish? I'm about to dive into what our answers to this question really say about us with a former Catholic and an ex-Muslim atheist. But I would love to hear from you, particularly if your religious identity has changed over time. Do you still feel connected to a faith that you don't practice? Give me a call, 1300 225 5576. Tell me what you'll be thinking out tell me what you'll be thinking about when you fill out your census form tonight on religion. 1300 225 5576. With me is Rebecca Huntley, one of Australia's most foremost researchers on social trends and the director of research at 89 Degrees East, and Sammy Shah, journalist, comedian and author who, for today's purposes, is ticking the atheist box. Rebecca, Sammy, welcome.
10: Hello.
11: Thanks so much for having us.
9: Rebecca, I might start with you. How are you going to answer this question about religion tonight?
10: Well, the same way I answered the last time, which is no religion.
9: Mm-hmm. But that's changed over your lifetime.
10: It has. I think, you know, I'm 54 now, so I've seen a few censuses in my time. I don't actually know what the plural
9: is. I actually looked it up before. It is censuses. Don't worry.
10: Is it?
9: I looked it
10: it's
9: up
10: not
9: in the
10: censi.
9: No, it's not.
10: Thank
9: Macquarie
10: you.
9: Dictionary says censuses. Keep going, please.
10: So it was Catholic for a long time, largely not necessarily because I was a practicing Catholic, but it was the church that I had the most exposure to, and it was also the religion of my grandmother on my mother's side is Italian, and I suppose the one that I was closest to. So best expression of my sense of being really an Italian Australian rather than a Catholic Australian.
9: So very much a cultural identity more than a religious identity.
10: Exactly.
9: Sammy, how about yourself?
11: I've been here since 2012, so a few sense of Podai myself, and I think that's the plural I'm going with.
9: Okay.
11: I'm quite confident I've always ticked no religion. As you described me and it's a very accurate description, I see myself as an atheist, who might be culturally Muslim in terms of, you know, I have the cultural practices like, you know, celebrating the big holidays and such that are ingrained always. But beyond that, I don't identify myself as a religious person. So I just felt that's an accurate description.
9: What does it mean to you to be culturally Muslim, Sammy?
11: Well, it's interesting because that's changed over time. It was much stronger when I first moved here. And in my first few years in Australia, you know, I just come from Pakistan. And there's a lot of like, you know, saying Bismillah, Mashallah, and other invocations to Allah whenever something happens in your life. And there's a certain level of karma that you still believe in, which I think any religious person or ex-religious person can never really shake loose. So there, those
10: we call it guilt in Catholicism.
11: There, exactly, yeah. It's just a different wording, same effect. And, so all of that was always was there quite strongly. But since moving to Melbourne, particularly, I mean, I spent my first 4 years in a country town in WA as well. My communications and integration with the Muslim community in Australia is quite minimal. And so as a result, I feel less and less of even that, I suppose. It's a huge part of my identity, but I see it as part of being Pakistani, like a Pakistani-Australian, because Pakistan is obviously a Muslim country, more than just being a, you know, person who sees themselves, considers themselves a Muslim. And, yeah.
9: Rebecca, I'm really curious about this sense of, Sammy talked about karma, you talked about Catholic guilt, the way that the superstitions or the kind of taboos associated with the religion stick around long after the rest of the belief system does?
10: They certainly do, but I think it's that part of the complex mix of what you grow up with, of your inheritance in some sense, and then that changes over time, depending on really your own development, your own psychological, moral development, but also your behaviour. So for me, the reason why in the last census I picked no religion for the first time is I'd been a researcher for a while and, you know, in order to understand whether somebody is, you know, religious, not really religious, but religious, that there's multi-layers to that religious identity, in our normal research, we often have to ask between 7 to 9 questions. It's not just like, are you Christian or not, are you Muslim or not, to really understand. And for me, I kind of thought, well, I'm not a fan of the Catholic Church in some ways, some of the things that it's done. I don't go to church. I don't believe in a God. And so it seemed kind of disingenuous. It lacked integrity to call myself Catholic. And I suppose the other thing that happened, and this does happen, is that sometimes you have politicians and some religious leaders, not all religious leaders, who kind of say that they speak for all the faith when they speak out about particular issues. Mm. So we saw that during the same-sex marriage debate about people saying, you know, we speaking for a particular religious group of whether they support it or not. That was obviously not always the case, right? Because you can even be somebody that calls yourself, really does engage with your religious community beyond going to a wedding or, you know, going every now and then. You could be a really important part of the church, but you may not necessarily agree with church leaders. So for me, I just thought there's not a lot of integrity in terms of me calling myself Catholic, like in terms of behaviour and thinking. And so time to be no religion.
9: Mm. You're listening to Life Matters on ABC Radio National. I'm Tegan Taylor. I'm with social trends researcher Rebecca Huntley and comedian, author and journalist Sammy Shah. I'm talking about the census and what that question about what is the person's religion, what that actually tells us about our religious beliefs in Australia. And I'm asking how you're approaching that question tonight, particularly if your religious identity has changed over time. Maybe you still feel connected to a faith you don't practice. I'd love to know what's going through your mind as you approach that question. My number is 1300 225576. Vivian, you're not quite sure how to answer this question. Why is that?
12: Sorry, I missed that last bit.
9: Tell me what's going through your mind as you approach the religion question, Vivian.
12: Yeah, look, I practice meditation, so I consider that a part of a spirituality, which I see as different to religion. So I really don't know what I'm going to write for that. So I see spirituality as practices that help us to become closer to, you know, what some people might call God or, you know, the higher self, you know, which is what people who are religious do, but It's without kind of a set dogma, I suppose.
9: That's a really good point, Vivienne. Rebecca, what are our options when we approach that question?
10: Well, none really. And I suppose we have to think about the limitations of the census in many ways. The census is not great at nuance. So, I mean, a lot of things will be, in the same way that a lot of different kinds of people will be captured in Christianity or any of the other religious options on the table in terms of a broad spectrum of belief and behaviour. No religion is increasingly a really interesting category and can include people who feel in many ways a strong cultural attachment to their family's religion but don't want to put it there, to people who are highly spiritual and there's no option, which means that the census is just, it raises as many questions as it answers. It's critically important because unless we don't know how we're changing, we can't make plans for today and the future. But, you know, to Vivian's point, when in the social research that I do at 89 Degrees East, we are asking like lots of questions to understand how people feel about established religion, but also how they feel about spirituality, and including, you know, Vivian talked about meditation. We also talk to people whose commitment to the environment is incredibly important to them and a kind of form of spirituality. And so that's why we have social research between the 5 years of the census to be able to unpack all this.
9: Why do we care about religion? You say it's good for planning. What sorts of things are we planning?
10: Well, I mean, once upon a time, religion would have been extraordinarily important, you know, again, to understand who Australia is. I mean, I'm interested in all the other questions that you would have in the census. There are very obvious planning implications from that in terms of how we plan our economy, how we plan our cities, how we plan healthcare, education and so forth. It's interesting to see whether religion is something, and I wouldn't know because I'm not a politician or a bureaucrat, whether those kinds of things are really playing into the kinds of decisions about, you know, whether particular kinds of religious infrastructures or churches need to be built in some areas or not. I'm not sure what it does, if it has the same kinds of implications as other kinds of questions in the census. I think we will know. You know, it will be very interesting the moment that no religion overtakes established religion, if that happens in this census or the next one. That's where the trend is going, and what that might mean for our politics and for our decision making. I'm really interested to see what happens.
9: Yeah, it's so interesting. You're calling me today to tell me how you're approaching this question on the census tonight about religion. Nicola has called in on 1300 225 576. Nicola, your family have some differences in how they answer this question.
13: Yeah, I sent a text to our family chat last night because I was completing a census with my partner. And I asked, we're Jewish, I guess, and I asked my family who was recording their religion as Jewish, because obviously if you're practicing, that's a clear answer, but I'm not practicing, no one in my family practices. So we had split opinions on what should we record ourselves as. I think it's important to capture our heritage and our race, but heritage wasn't a question, race wasn't a question, but ancestry was a question. So I didn't actually record it under ancestry either. So, but my sister will be recording her religion as Judaism. So there you go. But my mum won't.
9: Do you feel like maybe it's missing that data point about you then, because there wasn't a place that felt appropriate to put it?
13: Oh, absolutely. And I think in like the current context, obviously, with the with everything that's happening in Australia and obviously in the Middle East, it's important to capture people's race and so that we know, like I guess I'd identify myself, not right now, obviously, because I'm speaking in a public forum, but as one of the silent Jews that kind of just sits there under the radar. Like I don't practice, I don't go to synagogue, I don't even know when the holidays are, but if there was a Holocaust, I'd probably be in a concentration camp today, you know? So, like, it's in my bloodline. So I think that's important to record somehow, but that's obviously not something that can be recorded in this census.
9: Nicola, such interesting points you raise. Sammy, your household, in a similar way, has a couple of different answers to this question on the census. Tell me about how religion looks for the rest of your family.
11: Well, yeah, my partner is Jewish, and so she has listed herself as Jewish, and our two kids together were raised Jewish, are being raised Jewish, and so they're being listed the same way. My oldest daughter, who's from my former partner, she's like her father and pretty much like her mother, is non-religious. So for her, we've listed her as that, and so there is that variety there. But what the caller just said raised a really important point. I remember after the Christchurch attack in 2019, and the mosque over there, and the Muslim community in Australia kind of felt a bit under siege at the time. The 2021 census, I believe it was. There's a lot of community messaging going around saying, even if you're not a practicing Muslim or you're not very aggressively Muslim, please make sure you list yourself as Muslim so the community, so the country sees our presence. And I know for a fact that the Jewish communities are trying to kind of have a similar message out right now, because it's very important for them to be seen, to have their numbers recorded. And so even if you're not a practicing Jew or let's say you're someone who's maybe lapsed or whatever, you still list yourself as such so that the numbers reflect the size of the community overall. And the Muslim community is very much probably saying the same thing right now as well. So there is in these communities this need to not just represent the individual, but also send a message which is almost, I would describe, as political. Mm. I'd be quite surprised if, I think very largely, if I can make a uneducated guess, that the census result would probably see a rise in non-religious again, a further drop in Christianity as a religious belief. But you might see a rise in Islam, because more Muslims will list themselves. Might see a rise in Judaism under other, because it's not currently listed as its own category. And you probably see Hinduism seeing a massive rise because of how many more migrants are now coming from India. And so that will then become an interesting mix in the next census from now, when people want their communities to be represented better and listed more obviously. So, yeah, some of these messages are unique to the communities, and they're interesting to me because they then show that it's not just about the individual. It's not just about you sitting alone on your computer ticking. It's also what you want that tick to represent for the wider community you may feel part of.
9: It's so interesting, Sammy, and I think we might need to get you back when the data is released to see if your predictions bear out. There might be like a Fredo Frog in it or something for you. A couple of texts coming through. My text number is 0418 226 576. A few people asking about Judaism. We've been talking about it. Why isn't it on the religion question? It's not been removed as an option from the census form. It's never been a pre-filled response option on the census religion question. This is from the ABS website. Judaism has been included as an example in the instructional text since examples were introduced in 2001. So the question, what is the person's religion, allows a person to choose a response from a tick-the-box options or to write their religion in a free text field. Tick box options in the 2026 census are based on the most common mutually exclusive responses from 2021. These options are no religion, Catholic, Anglican, Church of England, Islam, Hinduism, Uniting Church, Presbyterian, Buddhism, Greek Orthodox, and Baptist. So that's maybe answering your question if you're not sure why your religion isn't listed. You're listening to Life Matters on ABC Radio National. I'm Tegan Taylor. We're talking about the census. We're talking about Australia's religious beliefs and how you answer that question on the census about your religion. If you maybe grew up in a religion that you don't identify with anymore, maybe you've converted over your lifetime, I'd love to know what's going through your mind as you approach that question tonight. 1300 225 576. And here with me talking about it is social trends researcher Rebecca Huntley and comedian, author and journalist Sammy Shah. Dennis, you've called in. You think the answer is a bit more complicated than what you can fit into a form. Can you talk me through what you're thinking about as you approach this question?
14: Well, g'day, Keegan. Lovely to talk to you. Look, it's when you do a census, people should be very mindful of the fact that the information we're giving is very, very important, not only to people who are reading it, but to the people who are actually filling out the census. And my opinion is, it's only my opinion, of course, that labels tend to recategorise people into the field of that's what you are. But in my opinion, I'm a person of faith, even though I worship in a church. I don't want to particularly be labelled to a church. I'm rather labelled to God. Now, I know this sounds all very sanctimonious, but trust me, it isn't, because I've never been a person who's never found the fact that faith is something that has survived me, the loss of my wife, the fact that I'm partially blind. There's other things that have happened in my life. And without faith, that has not been

0: Well, look, between the census and in the after the census happens, and we then get the wave of different kinds of data over a period of time, there's always a review. And there's been real examples of where the community have come together to say, look, there's something about this census question that doesn't really adequately even begin to measure what needs to be measured. And this may be a question certainly to the point of, for example, perhaps listing Judaism as a discrete category and on par with some of those other categories that that might happen. So there is an opportunity for the community and for, you know, of all, you know, for all in all different ways to get involved in how the census gets structured. Now, there are limitations, and I was sorry I interrupted you, Tegan, before, because that answer that the ABS gave about why Judaism isn't called out is a very typical researcher answer, a very different method, technical methodological response. But, I mean, I think the people calling in are reflecting something that's really important and is how people should approach the census. Obviously, take it seriously, but you are speaking about how you yourself feel, and as Sammy made a point as well, potentially making a statement about what kind of society we want Australia to be and who gets counted. So we're almost thinking about it as an individual, personal, but also at a collective level. And it may be that some people, exactly the same kinds of people, some might tick an official religion and some might not for their own personal reasons. And that's not a bad thing.
1: I'm really enjoying also seeing your texts coming through on the text line, hearing your voices telling me this morning about how you're approaching this. So many people very, very thoughtful about this. If you want to call me, 1-300-225-5576. But I am also getting texts. Nina says, at the last census, I said no religion. But as an Italian migrant from Sicily, who's just come back from a big trip visiting Italy and particularly Sicily and spent time with my strong Catholic cousins, this time I think I will revert to being Catholic. But I'm not a great fan of religions, so I'm a bit perplexed. Erica also says, I was brought up a Catholic and am grateful for the morals I learned and to be a caring member of society. However, in my early 20s, I realised I didn't even believe in God, so calling myself a member of any religion was an oxymoron. And Patricia, you've called in. This is the first census where you're going to be ticking a new box. Tell me your story.
2: Oh, yes. Churches are organisations, as well as being a very personal commitment. And I've had a personal commitment to God and Jesus, I guess, but I'm not an evangelical. This time I've moved, and I'm a Lutheran, and they had to tell us at church how to say that because it's not one of the main religions. And I'm a fairly new Lutheran from having been an Anglican all my life. So that's quite a quirky thing. But what impresses me about my local group is they're very supportive. But they also agree with the ordination of women, and they make collective decisions in the local group. And that democratisation of the church is really important to me. I don't want to be obeying male bishops any longer.
1: Patricia, thank you so much for the call. Sammy, for people who might have distanced themselves from a religion that they were previously affiliated with, what do you think is going through their minds as they're answering this question?
3: I think the challenge for them is the definition of the word religion there. Because for many people, you know, when you click no religion, it seems to imply you're an atheist. You know, so when I click that, that's exactly what I want it to mean. But for many others, it's not. For many others, it is, I do not any longer practice a set of rituals and a dogma or to adhere to the teachings of a certain prescribed text. However, I still have a relationship with God. I still have a relationship with spirituality, which, you know, so many of the callers have now reiterated. I think that's the complexity there, in that they're seeing religion as meaning, you know, connection to God, whereas I think the census, if I understand it correctly, is more implying which of these, you know, generally understood, generalized descriptions of, you know, major practices do you adhere to. And so the no religion thing doesn't necessarily mean you're an atheist. It just means you're not a subscriber to this, you know, streaming network of religious dogma.
1: Yeah. So